0: for you to help with that homework process? And I think Terry does a good job of talking about both of those aspects.
1: You know, I am involved in my kids' homework. We talk over it. What do you have for homework today? I think that as a parent helps the child. I might not be able to see what's written on the paper, but I'm able to help them do their homework just by being there and talking through it with them. Yes, I do have a blind child, and a lot of our homework is in Braille, but this is third grade now. Before, when the child was bringing home handouts, and when my other child was bringing home handouts where they had to color this and color that,
2: right,
1: I had communication with the teachers, which I still do, email, text. There's different platforms that teachers use these days, ClassDojo, RemindMe. Before the school year, every year, I would introduce myself. I would let them know that I can't see handouts being sent home. Could you please shoot me an email if there's something I need to know so I don't miss out on anything?
3: Neil, one thing that I like that Terry was talking about is different strategies, and hope is not a strategy. And certainly homework could really be stressful if you don't have a strategy, and you don't want homework to be a stressful task. So by having different strategies that you can employ to help your son or your daughter do their homework is really going to make the process a whole lot smoother and less stressful for you and them, and probably even assist with their whole educational process. Now, Anil, Melissa, in our next segment, she really talks about how when, you know, kids can start reading some things themselves. And I think that she makes some great points here. Let's give that a listen.
4: As far as doing homework, you know, we were very lucky. Austin could read before he started kindergarten. So in kindergarten, when a lot of people have a lot of trouble because the homework tends to be pretty darn visual when your kids are real little, you know, color this picture or cut these pictures apart and put the ones that rhyme together, or, you know, whatever it is.
2: Yep.
4: And Austin could almost always, he could read a lot of those instructions himself. He also, if he didn't know a word, certainly he would spell it for us. He knew all his letters, so he could spell it, and we could either tell him what it was or we could help him sound it out. So not that we weren't, you know, right there with him, but he was kind of able to do a lot of that.
0: Yeah, I agreed. It was much easier to help with homework once Amari learned how to read. And I really love the fact that people should understand that it's not the child making an accommodation for the parent. It really is a system that, although necessary, also helps the students learn to read. I know my son learned to read very early because, you know, he learned how to sound out words as I was getting him to assist me with his homework. But this is not something specific to blind parents. This is something that every parent should be very active in their child's education, especially in that homework process, because that's a time to bond and a time to learn and a time to grow. So,
3: Anil, when my kids were younger, I would braille their three by five cards their spelling words. So the teacher would send home their spelling words, and they would read me their spelling words, and I'd braille them, and then they would write on the 3x5 card above the braille in print what that word was. And then so we made our own flashcards. And Anil, that was so much, it was such a blessing just to be able to be involved and have fun and using the words in different ways and defining the words. And that was just another way for me to contribute, another way for me to be engaged with my son and daughters. And it's just another way for me to know that I was helping them, you know, we're their real first teacher, and I was doing my job helping them get the education they need.
0: Yeah. And now Micah's here is another strategy that she worked with her child.
5: We were very intentional about which kinds of preschools we sent him to. And so he went to a Montessori preschool, and he had the opportunity to really do a lot of learning and playing, of course, too. But he learned his letters in preschool. And I say that because it helps with how I handle homework and things now. So he learned his letters in preschool. I would help him with that at home by, you know, flashcards. I would read stories to him. You can get print and braille books depending on what medium you read in. So we always read a lot to him. You can Braille a flashcard and they have the print letter, and then you can verify what they're saying with the Braille letter if that is your reading medium. But because he knew his letters and he actually knew how to read before he got into kindergarten, that really helps with homework, because I feel like, this is just my parenting philosophy, whenever we're doing homework, I'm not doing it for you. I'm here to help guide you, but he needs to be able to read the directions and to be able to read what's on his paper. So I have him read it because it's his job, not mine, not because I'm blind and I can't read it. I could always use an app if I need to get a hold of whatever content he has. So that's how we deal with homework. He does it. And then if he has questions, I answer it. Or if he doesn't know, if he's reading a print book that doesn't have Braille, he doesn't know a word, he'll spell it, and I can help him sound it out that way. So those are some techniques.
0: I love that Michael pointed out the use of the print Braille books. I use those to teach Amari how to read as well. And it's interesting because I believe they were originally designed to help sighted parents teach their blind kids how to read. So we inverted that and used it as a tool to allow me as a blind parent to teach my sighted son how to read. Most important, I really like what she said about her son, telling him that it's his job, you know, and it's not hers. So I love that.
3: Anil, I used to really enjoy the print Braille books and reading those to my kids, and especially bedtime. And then I remember one day I got a phone call from one of my daughter's teachers, and she says, "Mr. Gutierrez, I need to apologize to you." And I said, "Why is that, ma'am?" She said, "Well, your daughter was saying today that her dad could read her books in the dark." And I told her, "Mary Kate, no one could read in the dark." "Oh, yes, my dad can read to me in the dark." "Mary Kate, no one could read in the dark." And then she explained that you used Braille. and I just wanted to apologize to you because I didn't realize that. And I was arguing with your daughter in front of the class. And I'm just so grateful. And would you come in and read one of those print Braille books to us?
0: Nice. Very nice.
3: And I did.
0: Yeah. And, you know, Braille is not the end-all be-all, although we as an organization advocate for Braille because it's the true literacy tool for blind individuals.
3: Absolutely.
0: There are other tools that can be used to help a blind parent who may not be as Braille proficient also be active in their child's education. And I think Louise does a really good job of describing this simple tool.
2: The big hurdle that I had was the homework sheets that would come home, and she wasn't yet old enough to read the instructions to me. And at least the method that I found useful was I would maybe once a week or once a month have my husband read her spelling words onto a voice recorder. And then I could have that to refer to throughout the rest of the week and working with our daughter on those homework words. So that was helpful.
0: That was a really nice description of simple technology, that recording technology. But unfortunately, people think that technology is like the solution for everything.
3: No.
0: And it has created opportunities for us to be more involved in the process, but only when it works. You know, that's the key. Technology has to work.
3: Anil, I'd like to share that I've realized that my daughter now in 10th grade, she doesn't have a lot of textbooks. And now a lot of the textbooks are just CDs or just online.
0: The next interview from Patty really describes how, although it creates tremendous potential, it can be useless if the technology itself is not accessible.
6: I think it's a lot harder now because so much stuff is online and it's not necessarily accessible to blind people who are using magnification or screen reading software. This I could see as a problem. I only encountered that towards the end. The last school my daughter went to was Whitney Young, and they had a grading system that was inaccessible. So I couldn't go in and see what was going on with her grades. And then, you know, there really isn't much else you can do except get a reader. I mean, have someone look at it.
0: Yeah, it's nice to know that whenever that technology fails, we can always go to the old tried and true, find an individual to read for us. That will always be a fundamental skill set. And Eric kind of talks about his use of readers.
7: And I've also used human readers, too, sometimes to access homework, because sometimes it is inaccessible. If my wife is out of town or something, you know, involved in something else, then I have used human readers as well. Now that our kids are older and it's a different phase, I mean, they can read their homework. You know, they may or may not understand a particular skill that it's asking them about, and that's where enrichment and extra practice or working through the homework together, that's where that comes in. But when your kids are younger and they can't yet read all the expectations or the directions or whatever, then, yeah, using a combination of technology And in-person human readers is important. And I think the use of human readers, this is something we tell our college-age students at the center all the time. Just because it's 2019 doesn't mean that the judicious use of human readers is any less important. In fact, with apps like Zoom and other screen-sharing apps, you can use a human reader for something that's inaccessible from hundreds of miles away. So using a variety of factors is still important and definitely achievable.
3: Anil, I love the thought that access equals success. I remember when my when our school came out with the software with an app for the phone, so you could track your kids' grades. And then my son said, "Dad, I don't think this is going to be accessible."
0: He was hoping.
3: He was hoping about that. But so we need to use all different techniques, and sometimes the technology or the tools aren't out there, and we've got to create them. That's why the Federation is out there advocating and innovating apps like the KNFB Reader and other technologies that allow us to access information independently.
7: I used KNFB Reader the other night to extract a PDF of a story about Apollo that my daughter needed to read. And it was available in PDF, but of course it was an inaccessible PDF. And so I was able to use KNFB Reader to make that happen. And that was just so awesome.
0: I think it's important not only that we are, as the National Federation of the Blind, creating technology to be solutions to the problems that we face, we also develop really good partnerships with individuals and innovators that develop technology. And the IRA technology of having sighted remote assistance through the use of an iPhone and sometimes these glasses is also a proven technology that Melissa describes how it helps her in educating her children.
4: Now, of course, it's so different, too, because there are scanning, you know, the KNFB reader. There's a service called IRA where you can call an agent and either use glasses or use your phone and they can tell you what they're seeing. I did do that the other day with Elizabeth's homework because it was only in print and it was really tiny print. And of course, she is a blind kid, so she was having a really hard time. So I had, you know, I had IRA read it. I've also had IRA check Austin's homework because sometimes he doesn't finish the whole thing because he's in a hurry. So we have done things like that as well. But that wasn't available, you know, even just a few years ago.
0: I wonder if the guys over at IRA know that they're being deemed the homework police.
3: Exactly. Minus two. You didn't do number 13.
0: What a cool way to use the technology, though. That's nice.
3: To be able to access that information and to know that, you know, you're being able to help your son or your daughter complete their assignment and it's you're going to feel good about it, they're going to feel good about it, it's really a win-win.
0: Yeah. And here's Eric again with another example of how technology can be used to help parents work together toward making sure they're sharing information that's helpful for them in educating their kids.
7: My wife and I have a shared Dropbox folder. So sometimes one or the other of us will have a file from a teacher or something, and we'll put that in Dropbox. That way we both have access to it.
0: Seems like the consensus solution, though, David, is for not only technology to be the solution, but to be integrated in all the other ways, whether it be reader, engaging the child, using technology. All those things are important in order to make sure that we can be very active in that educational process.
3: The using the KNFB reader and ARA, that's just really going to level the playing field, Anil. And I love the thought when we can get the same education, we can get the same trainings, and of course, we'll be able to help our kids get the same jobs.
0: Yeah. And Michael gives another example of how, you know, these multi-tiered strategies can be used to educate her son.
5: Like anything that comes home in his folder, it, like I said, I can use an app to read that. I could always scan it and put it on a computer if I needed to. A lot of times I have him read it because, again, it's his school. It's his responsibility. I want him to be informed about what's going on around there. And then he has a calendar that, you know, you check off every day when he does his homework. So this has just happened to be happenstance. His teacher actually puts like a sticker star on every day that they get right. So if, you know, the day before I can find that tactile sticker and go to the next day and put the check on there, and the teacher knows that I'm blind. So if the check isn't exactly in the little slot, it's okay. Like she gets the point.
0: It's nice to know that the school systems are still using those fundamental reward tools that used to be used when we were coming up in school, like the smiley face stickers and the check marks and all of that.
3: Yeah, you know, what gets rewarded gets repeated. And I remember the first time I, on one of my papers, there was a raised smiley face sticker. And it said, good job. And I was so proud of that. And so those stickers that, Micah was describing before, are just such good little reminders and little rewards that, keep people doing the right thing.
0: Nice, nice. And again, stickers can be made accessible. So mm-hmm. there you go. Mm-hmm. Yeah, most of what we talked about now has really been like Montessori school strategies, public school strategies.
3: Yep.
0: But, just like other parents, blind people explore other options around education as well. And I think that Ashley talks to us about her experience homeschooling.
3: Yes, very cool. Let's give that a listen.
5: So we homeschool. So grades are a little bit different in that regard. He and my daughter are doing, I think, amazingly well, considering they haven't been in this country their whole lives. And so there was a lot. I'd say the first 6 to 9 months that they both were home, it was primary. Their schooling, if you want to call it that, consisted of learning English and just getting adapted to, this new life. And then we started to work on, what you would consider more school-related subjects, recognizing letters and math, numbers, and that type of thing. So because our kids are, from Eastern Europe and they're not necessarily following the same course and timeline as the public school, so right now I'm not using a set curriculum. Like, I haven't bought a full-fledged homeschool curriculum. I'm going through the individual subjects and tailoring it to where they are at, just cognitively and developmentally, and buying, resources for each subject. So for example, they're both learning Braille, and so I've made use of some items actually sold on the NFB's Materials Center.
0: I'm glad that she mentioned the Independence Market, what she referred to as the Materials Center, because we do try to, as an organization, the National Federation of the Blind does try to provide some fundamental resources to help blind individuals, do a variety of different tasks. And some of the tools we use with, helping parents in the education process, whether it be slates and styluses or even some fun, accessible games, because you don't want to study all the time. But we like to do that. And I'm glad you mentioned it.
3: Anil, the board games, the cards, there's just so many things out there. I love the word gamification. And it's
0: you just made that up.
3: No, it's a word.
0: Okay.
3: Gamification, and it's creating, games out of everything. And if it's just to learn the letters and numbers by using playing cards and just making fun education.
0: Making learning fun.
3: Is what we do. And if there's some supplies at the Independence Market, I'd encourage people to visit.
0: Yeah, nice. We have one more piece of an interview, which I think, although simple, really kind of brings everything to a really good close. It's from Eric, and he talks about the parent's fundamental responsibility of being engaged, but also when you can, embarrass your kids.
3: Let's give that a listen.
7: And as far as my daughter, I emailed the school librarian last year about something, and Bree was like, Dad, why'd you do that? I said, because I had a question. Yeah, but I didn't ask you to do that. I mean, that's embarrassing that a dad, the parent emails like one of my teachers. And I said, no, that's called being a parent. So, again,
8: it's so embarrassing, Dad.
7: It was embarrassing, but it was all congenial and professional. And I've had to do that several times with teachers or the principal. My son had somebody had gotten into his PE locker and stolen his uniform. Not a big deal, but again, I was able to shoot an email out and just let the principal know, hey, just to make you aware that this is a thing in the locker room, so if you could check on it, that'd be awesome.
0: Like with the rest of our podcast, a lot of what we discussed here is not truly different than what we've done, what any other parent would do. We do talk about the way that we need to address the misconceptions and the biases that may exist, and we also talk about those specific tools that blind people use in order to access information and communicate, but other than that, the whole fundamental participation and responsibility and accountability that any other parent would have raising their child, getting them a good education, that's the same thing that we as blind parents want to do as well. And I think that it was enhanced by giving examples of how we as blind parents also integrate ourselves into the school system in a variety of different ways, whether it be from PTA or coaching wrestling. Or, David, I think that you're looking at actually pursuing an even greater engagement with respect to the education system.
3: Neil, absolutely. Statistics show that involved parents, kids do better in school. And so it is just so important that we're involved on so many levels, and we let people know about our ability levels. So I attended my first school board meeting a couple of months ago, and Anil, not one person was discussing anything about accessibility or services for people with disabilities, and so. I decided then, you know, there's a place for me here. I can make contributions. I can stretch imaginations. I could raise expectations, and I can improve opportunities for the staff, the students, and all involved. So I'm really excited about running for school board in November. I just passed the primary in May.
0: Nice.
3: And so that was really cool, and now we have the election coming up. So it's being involved, and I love being involved, and I love knowing that I can help make things better for everyone involved in it.
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11: Rich and Blind, I'm Here to Tell You, by Peggy Chong. There's a photo on the page, the caption, Peggy Chong. From the editor, the older I get, the more I like people who are fanatical about things. They are exciting. Their commitment is inspiring. When I first met Peggy Chong, I had no idea that she had any interest in writing. I knew that she and her computer were often at war and that her husband, Curtis, often came to the rescue. Whether he was rescuing the computer or Peggy was never quite clear. I did not know that this interesting woman was fascinated by history, but certainly readers of the Braille Monitor know it now. Here is another in her stories about blind people who might be overlooked were it not for her efforts. If you would like to learn more about her publications, you may contact her at theblindhistorylady@gmail.com. Here's what she says. Hello, Blind History Lady fans. This month we highlight a man who was as rich as a sighted man and remained rich after he lost his sight, despite spending a lot of money on a cure. Meet Charles Frederick Luthy, who was born March 1, 1894 in Albuquerque, New Mexico, to Civil War veteran and Albuquerque Mayor John Luthy. Fred, as he was called by family, went into banking, following in his father's footsteps. He married, at the age of 42, Cyrene, and they had two children. On June 23, 1938, he and others from the Albuquerque National Bank, ANB, traveled to the two-state drilling company's operation 6 miles southwest of Monument, New Mexico. Bank President George Caseman from ANB was investing in the mine, and he wanted to see the process of drilling through rock known as shooting the well. This involved sending down a shell filled with nitroglycerin that detonated below the surface to increase the flow of the oil. At 5:30 p.m., the blasting crew removed the nitro bomb from the truck. The audience was standing within 150 feet of the drilling rig, usually a safe distance, when the bomb just exploded. Caseman was killed along with 7 other men. Fred and 4 others were seriously injured. There was a bright flash, and Fred knew this was not good for his days working in oil fields. Then the boom. He thought of his wife and little boy back in Albuquerque. Fred made it to his friend George to see if he could help, but George was dead. Funny thing, Fred remembered his last thought. It would have been a nice town to own a Cadillac. Then all went black. Because of the remote location, it took an hour before help could reach the site. After treating the wounded, they were transported over rough terrain to the local Hobbs Hospital. Doctors and nurses were sent from Albuquerque to Hobbs to help care for the wounded men. As soon as Cyrene was notified, she contacted a pilot friend, Bill Cutter, and their doctor, P.G. Cornish. There was no airport of any kind in the Hobbs area, so they landed in a field near town. The next day, the three from Albuquerque loaded Fred into the plane and flew home. Fred was admitted to the Presbyterian Hospital in Albuquerque, where he remained for 2 weeks recovering from his many wounds. The sight in one eye was gone, the sight in the other eye was not great, but he still had some vision. Fred went back to the bank within a month of the accident. Knowing the sight in one eye was gone, and he would soon lose the sight in the other eye, the question if he could be a banker as a blind man did not enter his mind. How to do it was the question. His memory had always been good, much better than his friends, and that was one asset. His second asset was his skill with numbers, which was rarely matched in the bank. In 1938, there was little in the way of resources for any adult blind person in New Mexico. No matter how much money, there were no resources for blindness training. Fred was not poor and did not want to wait until he lost his wealth or standing in the community for any public assistance that the State Department might offer him. Fred wrote to doctors all across the country looking for a specialist who could restore his sight. He spent time in a New York hospital, but there was nothing to be done. Fred had a glass eye placed into the empty socket left by the explosion that allowed him to look much better visually to his employees and customers. After he healed, there was little scarring unless someone looked closely. Fred wore eyeglasses, not dark glasses, that helped to minimize the visual looks of the scarring. Fred still had his family investments, gold mines, oil fields, and more. He had his stock in the bank and rents from his many real estate holdings around town to bring in a steady income for his family. Many expected Fred would stay at home where he would be safe and secure. With his financial status, he would still be accepted into many of the social clubs in which he held membership, or would he? He had raised funds for many charities, those unfortunates, who did not touch his circle of friends. Would he now be seen as one of those, and find himself on the outside of his circle, the object of pity or worse, a charity fundraiser? It was the heart of the Depression, tough times for any banker. But wait, wasn't it he who had set policies for his bank that kept it afloat when the banking industry had suffered through the Depression in 1924? Was it not he, when President Roosevelt ordered all banks to close on March 6, 1933, who reported his bank 9 days later? ANB was the only operating bank in the city for 6 months. Since 1924, ANB, under his leadership, continued to grow from less than $1 million in assets to more than $4 million to date, even under the constraints of the Depression. He reminded himself that at the close of 1934, the bank celebrated its 10th anniversary with 33 staff people, including 5 women, working in the bank, almost triple the amount of employees from its founding. Fred did the hiring and training of each of these individuals, and he could still hire and train staff even without his sight. From an initial handshake, Fred had learned to judge the character of a person. Blindness would not alter that. 1 month after the accident, Fred was named president of the Albuquerque National Bank to replace his friend and mentor, George Caseman. Fred did not learn to read Braille. At first, he relied heavily on recordings of meetings in his office he made on his dictaphone. At the end of each day, he would take the recordings home to his library, where he had a table and comfortable chair for his after-hours work. He would listen to them again and again until he improved his memory. The dictaphone, and later the record player from the Library of Congress, would be sped up to twice the speed for Fred's business and leisure reading. Most blind men and women in New Mexico did not receive library services such as the record player and recorded books, because the Library for the Blind in New Mexico would not be established until 1967, 4 years after Fred's death. The days fell into a routine. Fred had hired a man who cared for the yard. After Fred's accident, the hired man drove Fred to work. Fred's day began at 8:30 a.m. in the bank with a meeting of the loan committee. At 9:30, he blocked time with a secretary to read the Albuquerque Journal and the mail. Just like his reading with his dictaphone and record player, he trained his secretaries to read quickly and to skim or jump to the more important sections of the reading. He met with customers of the bank. Many of the customers did not know that Luthy was blind. It was not a big deal to Fred. He did not intend to hide his blindness or think it was the most important item about him. He also didn't think it important in terms of the bank and how ANB would look after its customers, loans, and investments. Fred continued to take notes in print. He would bring in his yellow legal pad and pen. During the meetings, he wrote on the pad the notes he would need to look back at later. After the meetings, he turned over the notes from the legal pad to his secretaries, who transcribed the notes and read them onto tape. By doing so, he maintained his ability to take notes and write effectively. Most likely, his penmanship was not as good as it was in his 20s, but it was still sufficient and legible enough for his assistants to read them. Having a dictaphone operate during a meeting with clients would be disconcerting to the client and stifle the flow of conversation. Fred did not use the white cane normally associated with the blind. Inside the bank, he knew his way around the business floor. Those who casually observed him would not have any reason to think the man was blind. At one point, someone gave Fred a cane as a gift, but no one ever remembered him using it. Few physical changes were made in the Luthy home or at the bank for Fred's loss of sight. He simply made changes in his habits due to his new circumstances. When others from the bank weren't available, Cyrene traveled with him as his guide to places he did not know and acted as his reader. It was not uncommon for a man of his position to travel with a secretary or a wife, so few took notice of the presence of an assistant. Cyrene and the children often took summer vacations in California. Fred followed, but only for a few days at a time. He boarded a train alone in Albuquerque and tipped a porter a few dollars. Then he'd ask that the porter come and escort him to the dining car at mealtime. At stops where Fred wished to get off, a porter provided the same assistance. After joining his family for a short vacation, Fred reversed course and repeated the journey home. Each noon, Fred would have lunch at the Alvarado Hotel, just a short walk from the bank. His table manners suffered not one bit from his blindness, and he felt no discomfort or embarrassment eating in public. The one exception was that staff at the hotel were instructed to cut his meat before serving him. When World War II broke out, many of his male employees were called to service or volunteered. Fred acted quickly by promoting female employees to teller positions. This was not a welcome move by customers at first. Yet Fred had faith in the women and sought out the local newspapers to promote his support for the war. He reassured the press and some of the men in the Albuquerque community who banked with his bank that there would always be one man at a teller cage for those who refused to conduct their financial transactions with a female teller. By the end of 1942, there were 28 women and 33 men working in the bank. Luthy was the first bank president in the state to promote a woman to an executive position. His forward thinking and his ability to see people for who they were, not their race, sex, or any other feature, made him one of the leaders in hiring and promoting minority staff. Not only did Fred work a full workday and week, but often he would take time on Saturdays and Sundays to catch up on reading or bank business. With his hand on his son Fred's shoulder, they would go off to the bank to do business. Sometimes they would take the bus to the bank. The family had a pet dog, and one morning the two boarded an Albuquerque city bus with the mutt. The driver told them that they could not bring the pet on the bus. "Oh, but it's a guide dog," Fred replied. "Well," the driver replied. Most likely the driver did not believe the two, but he did allow them to board and ride to the bank with the dog. When the new ANB building was being built at Central and Second, Fred designed and oversaw the plans for the construction. On the weekends, he would walk through the partially finished building in order to get to know the structure and monitor its progression. After 25 years, the bank presented Fred with a gold Swiss watch. This was not an ordinary watch, nor was it a Braille watch, but it was still accessible for Fred. When pressing the button on the side, the watch would toll once for each hour. Another tone indicated the quarter hour, and then a third tone ticked off the minutes. This thoughtful gift was a prized possession of Fred's until his death. On January 11, 1963, he and several of his fellow employees were having lunch at the Alvarado Hotel. Fred had a pain in his chest, and he mentioned it to his companions. Then he suddenly stood up and said he had to leave. Almost immediately, Fred collapsed. Attempts to revive him were unsuccessful. By the time the ambulance arrived just a few short minutes later, Fred was gone. Fred left behind an estate estimated to be more than $4 million. This made him one of the richest men in the state of New Mexico. His blindness altered his techniques, but in no way did it thwart his ambition or hamper his success as a businessman, a family man, or a leader in his community.
12: Letting the world know that blindness is not the characteristic that holds us back. We're NFBRN, the National Federation of the Blind Radio Network.
13: Why I Am a Federationist by Kenneth Jernigan. A photo appears at this point, the caption, Kenneth Jernigan walks the streets of Des Moines in the early 70s. From the editor, when I joined the National Federation of the Blind in the 70s, one of the most powerful and moving recordings I listened to was Dr. Jernigan's articulation of the reasons why he had dedicated his life to building and strengthening the NFB. He sat down and recorded a message to be played at an organizing meeting in Vermont. For decades, that record was an effective tool for the organization as we worked to establish new chapters and strengthen existing ones. Gradually, it began to seem a bit out of date. The stories Dr. Jernigan told were ones we had already heard. Eventually, it became unavailable. Recently, it was placed on our website. It had never been transcribed into print, so only the recording of Dr. Jernigan addressing those long-ago New Federationists was put up. We thought that it was important to make this document available to everyone once again. We have done our best

Greetings to all of you. I wish very much that I could be present for this great occasion for the blind of Vermont, and indeed for the blind of the country. Because, with the organization of the Federation in Vermont, we only have two states left to go, South Dakota and Wisconsin, and they will be coming into the Federation sometime during the next few months. I know that the organizing team, under the direction of Shirley Leibowitz, has had an exciting time while this organization has been brought into being. And I know also that you, the new members of the National Federation of the Blind of Vermont, have participated in that excitement. Today you are taking part in an historic occasion because you are bringing into being a new state affiliate of the organized blind movement. I think you'll find that programs for the blind in the state of Vermont, and in fact living conditions for the blind, will improve as a result of what you are doing today, and that they'll improve noticeably and fairly soon. You are now becoming part of the Federation family, and that means that we work together at the state, the national, the local level to improve the conditions of all blind people. Again, let me tell you how very much I wish I could be with you today. Since I can't, I want you to hear some remarks that I have recorded for you about why I am a Federationist. I'd like for you to hear my personal experience. Perhaps it will tell you something of why I work as hard as I do in this movement and why I think it's so important, not just to me as a person, but to all blind people. You know, I grew up on a farm in the state of Tennessee, and when I was a kid, things were a lot different for blind people than they are now. My mother and father loved me, but at the same time, they didn't know what to think I could do as a blind person. Very many times they've said to me, "Well, you must realize that you can't do this or this or this." And when you grow up, they said to me, more times than one, I guess, "We hope that you and your brother will live close to each other so that he can help take care of you." And they weren't trying to belittle. They were saying what was in their heart, what they thought blind persons could be expected to do. I went to the Tennessee State School for the Blind. I don't know how many of you went to a residential school, but that one had some practices that even now, for the life of me, I can't figure the reason for. For one thing, their policy toward reading matter and toward study. If you were in the first grade in that school, you could not read books except at specified times during the day, and you couldn't come down at night to the study hall. It was a privilege, supposedly, to be able to study at night. You went to bed with the little boys. Now, when you were in the second grade, the policy was that you could come down for a half an hour at night, and you could study. But you couldn't take books out. You couldn't in the first grade either, of course. And you could write Braille, but you could only have a quarter of a sheet of Braille paper. And I suppose the school must have been terribly short of funds at the time. By the time you got to the third grade, although you still couldn't take books out, you could study for an hour at night. You could come down, and you were a bigger boy by that time. Now, when you got to the intermediate grades, the fourth, fifth, and sixth, you came down for an hour at night for study hall. But you could also take one Braille volume out on the weekends. You couldn't take books out during the week for reading for fun, but you could take out one on the weekend. And, of course, pretty soon, a number of us got so that we tried to circumvent this prohibition. We'd check out books in series. And I'd take, for instance, Volume 2, and another fellow would have Volume 1, and somebody else would have Volume 3. And we would stay up all night on Friday night, and Saturday night, too, sometimes, reading. And whoever got Volume 3 would just start reading Volume 3. This was against the rules, but we did it anyway. By the time you got to the seventh grade, you could check out books and take them out during the week or on weekends, and you could keep them in your room. By that time, one's attitude toward reading was pretty well fixed. Now, let me go back just a moment. It's lonely for a blind kid, or it certainly was.

0: was on a farm in a rural setting in those days. I remember that during the time before I went to school, there was no radio there. There was no phonograph. There was no electricity. By and large, there was nobody to play with except kids who were oriented to games that sighted kids played, and nobody to stimulate or help me believe that I could do any of those things. Now, of course, I did some of them anyway, but it makes a difference whether you have somebody saying, come on, you can do this, somebody who helps stretch you beyond what you think you can do, or on the other hand, if you have somebody always saying, you really can't expect to do this, and therefore who kind of pulls you back from whatever you would have a tendency to do. The first summer after I went home from school, it was a lonely time, and I remember that somebody, and I don't know who it was, turned my name in to get a little book put out by the Lions Clubs called the Juvenile Braille Magazine. And I don't know whether that magazine is still published or not, but it had about 50, 60 pages in it. I could have read it all in an hour, but I didn't, because it's all the reading I had. I didn't know about any libraries for the blind, and so I rationed out the reading so that I'd have something to do. I suppose that gives you some idea of the background with which I went into school and high school. Now, some things are worth talking about, I think, in the high school life. We wondered what we would do when we got out of high school. A lot of us talked fairly bravely about what we planned, but I think secretly we all wondered if we'd have a job or if school would end our effective life. It isn't that way, you know, with sighted kids. Or it certainly wasn't then, and I think it isn't now. What we did was to think in terms of either going to the workshop and making brooms, or possibly some never-never land of going to college and hoping that beyond that time there'd be something. But mostly our teachers didn't believe that blind persons could do anything. They didn't say that, and if you'd ask them, they'd have denied it. But in reality, they did not believe that blind people could compete on terms of equality with others. It showed through everything they said and did. For instance, if we had visitors come to the school, and some student was going to show them around at all, the person with the most sight was picked, inevitably. If there had to be a chair moved, or somebody was going to help unload something, always the guy with the most eyesight was asked to do it. We had a kind of camp that the Lions had bought for the school. And now and again, once or twice a year, we'd go out there on camping trips. Sometimes the people who were Boy Scouts, or sometimes the boys in a given grade or the girls in a given grade, would go out there and stay overnight. Inevitably, when the cooking was to be done or a fire was to be built, the kids with the most sight did it, and the totally blind ones were expected to wait until the food was prepared and then they could eat. Now, nobody said you have ability in direct proportion to how much eyesight you have. It was much more compelling and much more devastating than that, because every action was geared, every program was structured, every thought, every word was aimed at showing you in graphic form that blindness meant inferiority. And I think all of us learned that lesson well. I felt it wasn't right somehow. I didn't believe it. But I was only a child, and I had nothing as a yardstick. I didn't know blind persons who were successful as scientists or lawyers or teachers or businessmen. One or two had been successful, but not many, and they didn't, by and large, come around and associate with us and encourage and stimulate. There was no sense of community, no no sense that we had a common problem because we were blind. Now, one more thing about school before I leave that. When I was getting ready to graduate from high school, I well remember sitting in what was called the parlor, because this school in Tennessee was made from an old southern mansion which had been donated to the state for that purpose. And so the best room there was called the parlor. And so I was there, and the rehabilitation counselor came out to talk to me. It's the first time I ran across the word feasible. He asked me what I wanted to do. We'd pretty much agreed that I was going to college. He asked me what I wanted to do. And I said to him, well, I want to be a lawyer. Well, he got off of that and talked about the weather and one thing or another. And then he came back and said, now, why don't you tell me two or three things that might be objectives? Well, I was brash and young and very determined, and I said, oh, I don't need to tell you two or three things. I want to be a lawyer. And he said, well, I think that isn't feasible. You'd have to see the faces of your jurors. You'd have to do research, and you couldn't do that. And you wouldn't be able to handle the courtroom appearances and the reading you'd have to do. And I said, well, are you telling me that a blind person can't be a lawyer? And he said, well, I'm just saying it isn't practical, isn't feasible. I argued, but ultimately we came down to this. He said it much more politely and in a much more genteel way than this, but what he finally said was, in effect, you either go to college and you be a lawyer and pay for it yourself, or you go to school and you be something else and we'll help you pay for it. Well, I didn't have any money, so I went and I was something else. I know now that he was wrong. I knew it then, but I couldn't prove it because I didn't know successfully practicing blind lawyers. I know probably 50 or more now. Nobody should have taken that much power over the life of another human being, especially when he was wrong. But the point is, he was not trying to be cruel. He was not trying to be arrogant. He did what he did because he didn't know any better. He did it because he didn't believe in the possibilities and in the capabilities of blind people. That's really what it amounted to. Anyway, I went on to college. And when I got through with college, I had an interesting thing happen. I went on after the undergraduate work for a graduate degree. And then, getting through with that, I went to the president of the college. And he and I had got to know each other pretty well. And I said to him, I'd like, while I go on and work toward a doctorate, for you to give me an assistantship, for you to let me have a teaching position here, and let me go on and do my studies. And he said, look, I'm not going to do it. And I said, tell me why. And he said, well, I think you probably would do the best job of anybody I can find. I think your academic record indicates that. And I know you and think your personality indicates it. But you might fail. And if you did, then I think that I might run into a good deal of social pressure for having fired a blind person. And also, I think it would hurt my conscience. I think it would bother me. And I'm just not going to take the chance. And I said, if everybody feels that way, I'll starve or else I'll have to live on welfare. And he said, look, I've got to know you pretty well and I'm going to level with you. It's your problem. And I said, I'll give it to you, at least you're honest. But something's got to be done to alter this kind of thing. This is not right. But I didn't get the job. From college, I went into teaching at the School for the Blind in Tennessee. The same day that I got the offer to do teaching at the school, I also had an offer to go into college teaching as an assistant, as an instructor, and I would have probably gone on and done more graduate work. I had to decide, do I want to go into college teaching, or do I want to go back into work with the blind? And I decided to go back to the school because I thought blind children there ought to have some opportunities and some stimulation that I had not had, that they ought to have somebody work with them to say to them, look, you can do it. It can be done. Don't sell yourself short. And also to say to them, early, you've got to begin to believe that the way to solve your problem is to get together with other blind people who also are having some of these difficulties with society, and you've got to have common action, joint action. I think it's about that time that I began to feel this fairly strongly. Pretty soon after I went to the School for the Blind in Tennessee, I began to be very active in the organization. That is, pretty soon after I became a teacher there. I began to be very active in the Organization of the Blind, in the Federation in that state. And one day, after I'd been there a while, it was about the fourth year of my teaching there. One of the sighted teachers came to me, and she was crying. And by that time, I was president of the state affiliate of the Federation. And she said to me, "What good is this organization of the blind?" And I said, "Well, I have an idea from the way you're talking and the fact that you're crying that it's not simply an academic question you're asking me. Why don't you tell me what you've got on your mind, and I'll try to deal with it." And she said, "One of the students came into my class today with a scratch on his neck and blood on it. And he was crying. And the other students were upset. These are fifth graders. And they told me that this male teacher had kicked one of them in the back and had hit another in the mouth. And he said that if any of the rest of them didn't like it, he'd kick their teeth down their throats. And they're upset and they're afraid." And so she said, I went with them to the superintendent. And I asked him what he would do about it. And the superintendent confined them to their rooms for a week in all of their off hours because they were making trouble. And she said, "I don't know what to do." And I said, "Well, okay, I know what to do. Are you willing to swear to this? Are you willing to put it in written form and sign it?" And she said, "I can't afford to lose my job." And I said, "You won't. Whatever comes, you won't lose your job." She did sign an affidavit. And I did some soul searching because I knew how bad that teacher had been. I knew that he had taken liberties with some of the high school girls there. I knew that he very often drank while on the job. And I knew that although the superintendent had not participated in some of those activities, that he had condoned what this man had done and had tolerated it, and that he had known about it. So a number of us went in our capacities as members of the organized blind movement, and we said to the State Board of Education, "You've got to do something about it. If you don't, we'll go to the press with it. You have to." And so at the end of the year, the State Board of Education fired the superintendent and fired the teacher in question because they said the charges were true. And they fired me because they said that I had not been loyal to my employer. And I suppose that's all right. But they did not fire the teacher who had made the affidavit. We made it clear we wouldn't tolerate that. In some ways, I suppose that's the best thing that ever happened to me. I didn't complain about that. I thought it was worth it. But it made me think about the need for strong organization of the blind, self-organization. Is the case in Tennessee that I've described to you unique? I don't think so. Do things that are comparable happen now? I think so. I don't know the circumstances, but I think that blind persons still have not arrived at full first-class citizenship. I went to California. I worked there for 5 years in the programs for the blind as an assistant to the director of the Orientation Center in California, the training center. And then I came in 1958 to Iowa. And I came at a salary reduction. And the reason I came was that it was an opportunity for one of us who was a leader in the Federation movement to direct a state program for the blind and to prove the philosophy we'd been talking about. You know, it was easy for state directors and others to say, "All right, you people in the Federation can criticize, but you don't have the problem of getting budgets, of dealing with legislators, of administering programs, of finding personnel, of dealing with blind persons who may be recalcitrant. You don't have those problems, so it's easy to criticize. On the other hand, if we could take one state program and make it work and show what our philosophy meant and what it was, then it would be a different thing. It was partly for that reason that I came to Iowa, and with the determination that come what might, we had to have a successful program, one that would be meaningful to blind people. I well remember that after I'd been appointed in Iowa, and before I came to the state, I went to another state to a convention of our affiliate. And the director of programs for the blind in that state came to that convention. It's the first time he'd done that sort of thing. And he hunted me up and got me off to one side. And he said to me, "I realize that you've been in the Federation and you've taken a very active and militant stand on some of these things. And I think it's well for you to continue in the Federation. That's a good thing because you can be very helpful there to all of us and work with the blind. But now you're on the other side of the table. You're one of us, and I think you're going to see things a lot differently, and I think you're going to expect a good deal of advancement in the organizations of the professionals dealing with work with the blind." And I listened to what he said, and I went home to California, and I talked to Dr. Tenbrook about it. And Dr. Tenbrook said, "Why, the SOB thinks you have as little principle as he does." Of course, I did not become less active in the NFB. I did not shift my loyalties. I think that a man can do a good job as director of programs for the blind and still have his prime loyalties to blind people and still feel that nobody, including a blind person who is the director of a program for the blind, can really speak for blind people unless blind people elect him to that position. I happen to believe that more and more the people who work in agencies for the blind must come to recognize the validity, in fact the necessity, of self-organization by blind people. So what does all of this have to do with your meeting tonight? What does it have to do with why I am a Federationist? Well, it has this to do. I think that we are in the midst of transition and change in this country. I think we will not forever be in the midst of transition and change. People aren't like that. No society stays fluid forever. There are periods of change and then periods of rest. I think that we're probably setting the tone for the next 50, 60, 70 years during this decade. And I think it's important that the right message be given to society and to the blind themselves as to what blindness really is and what it means. Just as it's important for other groups, it's important for blind people to shape their own destinies, to have a say about what's going to be done with their lives. We know that the National Accreditation Council, that is NAC, is trying to gain respectability and is trying to set the pattern and the tone for all work with the blind. We know that more and more in the computerized age, there is a tendency to dehumanize all of us as citizens and as blind people. And this is not because somebody's trying deliberately to be mean to us or do us in. Not at all. It's simply part of the age we live in. The way to counter that sort of thing is through self-organization. It's why I am a Federationist. It's why I believe you are Federationists. It's worth giving to. It's worth giving time and money. It's worth giving parts of our life to, because that's what time is. It's part of your life. I believe that there is no other way for blind people to have full first-class citizenship than through self-organization, the organized blind movement. This is why I am part of the Federation. It's why I give to it my nights, my weekends, and whatever time I can. I think that we've made tremendous progress as Federationists. And I think we're not only helping sighted persons and the community at large to come to new attitudes about blindness, but that we ourselves are helping each other to understand new truths about what blindness is and what it isn't. We, of course, must realize that although many sighted people do not understand the problems we have, many do. And as a matter of fact, some of the strongest workers, some of the best members we have in the National Federation of the Blind are sighted people. What really counts is the attitude, the frame of mind, the notion that we as blind people should be able to map our own destinies. That's what counts. I think there are things that we must guard against. It's easy if you're part of a minority group, every time you have a failure, to blame it on the public at large and to say, if I had just been given an opportunity by sighted people, then I could have done this or this or this. That's not always true. We must begin by assuming responsibility for our own failures, and we must try ourselves to make our lives better. And we must avoid blaming every problem we have on sighted people or on the agencies doing work with the blind. We must ourselves have a mature attitude. We must not simply be crybabies. We must not, on the one hand, ask for equal treatment when we want it, and on the other, ask for special favors and special treatment when we want that. We must make of Federationism the living, growing, viable thing which it is. We must make it a reality, not simply a philosophy that's talked about. On the other hand, we must try to reform the agencies doing work with the blind. We must try to bring them to new ways of thought concerning blindness. And we must also try to educate the public and to bring them to new ways of thought about blindness. This is why we have put out the public service announcements that are now being sent to radio stations, why we're urging affiliates to take those recordings and also the television spots to the TV stations, so that we can get the message across to the public. It's why we need to try to find new blind persons who are not familiar with our movement, so that they too can share in the progress we're making. We're all judged, each by the other, and it's why the actions of the organization are so important to every one of us, members and non-members alike. I guess that I've made it clear by now to you that as far as I'm concerned, the most important single thing in the improvement of the lives of blind people that we have today is the National Federation of the Blind. This is why I am a member of that organization. It's why I work to try to bring other blind people into it. And I think it's why we must get the word out to every blind person we can possibly reach, and why we must get the word out to the sighted people, as many of them as we can reach. There's a great deal of goodwill toward us on the part of sighted people. We must take advantage of that goodwill, but we must not abuse it. We must see that that goodwill is the vehicle for real improvement. We've got a big job ahead of us. We've got a job that's worth the doing. We've also got a job that's important as the lives and destinies of all of us. I said to you to begin with that I wanted to talk with you about why I am a Federationist. In a way, of course, I'm talking to you about why all of us are Federationists, because although the details of your experiences will vary from the details of mine, nevertheless, the overall pattern of the story is the same. It's a changing pattern. Things are better for us now than they used to be. The cup is either half empty or half full, whichever you want to put it. But if we're going to fill it the rest of the way, if we're going to make progress, then we've got to do it as a movement. We've got to do it as a federation. I'm pleased to have had the opportunity to be with you, if not in person, than by tape, because this was the best way and the only way I could reach you tonight. I hope your meeting has been successful. I hope you will redouble your efforts, however much they have been, in the year to come, to strengthen the Federation, to be part of it, and to be part of it not just in name, but in spirit, and to get other blind persons to be part of it. I hope that you will wear your Federation pins. It's a symbol. It tells the world that you're part of the movement. I hope you'll read and study the Monitor and the presidential releases that come out. I hope you will talk to other blind people and to the public at large about the movement. In other words, I hope you will live Federationism and that you'll strengthen each other in it. This is the way we're going to set blind people free, each other free, and ourselves free from the bondage that we've been under for generations, in fact, throughout all recorded history. This is why I am a Federationist.
1: 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Making a charitable gift can be one of the most satisfying experiences in life. Each year, millions of people contribute their time, talent, and treasure to charitable organizations. When you plan for a gift to the National Federation of the Blind, you are not just making a donation, you are leaving a legacy that ensures a future for blind people throughout the country. Special giving programs are available through the National Federation of the Blind, NFB. Points to consider when making a gift to the National Federation of the Blind. Will my gift serve to advance the mission of the NFB? Am I giving the most appropriate asset? Have I selected the best way to make my gift? Have I considered the tax consequences of my gift? Have I sought counsel from a competent advisor? Have I talked to the NFB planned giving officer about my gift? Benefits of making a gift to the NFB. Helping the NFB fulfill its mission. Receiving income tax savings through a charitable deduction. Making capital gain tax savings on contribution of some appreciated gifts. Providing retained payments for the life of a donor or other beneficiaries. Eliminating federal estate tax in certain situations. Reducing estate settlement cost. Your gift will help us make the study of science and math a real possibility for blind children. Provide hope for seniors losing vision. Promote state and chapter programs and provide information that will educate blind people. Advance technology helpful to the blind. Create a state-of-the-art library on blindness. Train and inspire professionals working with the blind. Provide critical information to parents of blind children. Mentor blind people trying to find jobs. Your gift makes you a part of the NFB dream.
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4: 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My name is Anil Lewis, and my co-host today will be...
5: Chris Danielson. Melissa Riccobono, unfortunately, but, you know, I'm always glad to have the opportunity, even though I hate it when Melissa's not here. 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
5: Well, thank you very much, and good to be with you. And we are going to talk today about Mr. Beast.
4: What a name.
5: Yeah, I know. And if you don't know who Mr. Beast is, we are going to tell you. I don't know why he calls himself Mr. Beast. I consulted the crack research department of the Nation's Blind Podcast, but they didn't come back with an answer in time for the recording of the episode, but he calls himself Mr. Beast. And the real issue that we're going to talk about is, you know, how do we feel about efforts to quote unquote fix blind people or cure blindness or prevent blindness and eye disease? And how do we feel about how some of that is done? Because I think it's an important issue. It comes up from time to time.
4: So before we go any further, Chris, let's give our listeners just a little piece of the beast.
5: All right, let's do it.
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9: He won't know he won 10 grand until after his surgery. I can't wait to see his reaction.
6: Charlie sees everything like this, and it's made him and his family's life extremely difficult.
8: I was a cashier. My eyes was getting so bad that I couldn't see how much the money to give back. I just want to get my vision back so I can go back to work.
10: And you're going to be really happy after this surgery.
8: We'll see after it.
10: Trust me, you will see.
6: When patients go into surgery, there's a chance that they can get their life back. And for Charlie, if the surgery goes well, he can go back to work.
7: What's it like?
8: Oh, wow.
7: All right, let's see if he can read it now. What does this say?
8: You just won $10,000.
7: Here you go.
8: Oh, my gosh.
11: Oh, my gosh.
8: It feels good. I didn't think I'd ever be able to see it again.
12: Thank you all so much.
8: I don't want to lose none of it.
12: I'll hold on to it.
8: Oh, no, I'll hold on to it.
4: I have to admit, this is really kind of a difficult conversation to have, because although in the way that the video presents it makes it very uncomfortable for me, I think that it's important for us to recognize that the experience of these individuals who, due to whatever the procedure is, may regain some of their sight is real for them. So I don't want to diminish that by any means, but there are different pieces of the video that, again, really make me uncomfortable.
5: Well, sure. I mean, I think there's a reference to getting your life back or going back to work. You can go back to work tomorrow.
4: Yeah.
5: I think he says.
4: Yeah. He asked one guy, you know, how long you've been unable to work? He's like 4 months.
5: Yeah.
4: And again, he get out there like because he couldn't see, he couldn't work. And I think a lot of people miss those. And it's not that I want that to be amplified, but I do want that to discontinue, because whether people really acknowledge it or not, that places a perception within someone's mindset that they may not even notice that they've, you know, kind of made part of who they are. When you see that, you're going to be thinking the next blind person you see, well, they can't work.
5: And that's what really makes this difficult. There was discussion of this on social media, and he got some criticism, mainly from people who said, you know, it's great that you can spend some of your money to help a few people, but we really need to be able to help more people. Sometimes people talk about inspiration porn. People were talking about this being charity porn. You know, the idea that you can't just do something good. You've got to display it for everybody so we see what a great person you are.
4: Yeah.
5: And I don't really have a problem with that. I mean, he wants to show what he's able to do with the money that he's made, apparently, as a YouTuber. I don't know how he has made all this money.
4: And then, of course, I got to believe that if this really is an initiative that he's promoting, I mean, pushing it out there may actually get more people to donate to his cause to help more people.
5: Right.
4: I'm not discounting. I have retinitis pigmentosa.
5: Uh-huh.
4: The Foundation Fighting Blindness continues to do research to try to find a cure for it. In the beginning, that's all I focused on. I did not live my life because I was too busy trying to raise money because I felt that the cure was going to happen. And that was over 30 years ago.
5: Uh-huh.
4: And if I would have just been in that space, I never would be where I am. I would never be a father. I would never be working for the Federation because I would have just been sitting waiting on a cure. And I think that's the hard part. But do I dismiss the fact that the Foundation Fighting Blindness is raising money for that purpose? No, I actually donate to the Foundation Fighting Blindness, but I'm not going to wait or put my life on hold or be used, you know, in a way that, you know, is the poster child for raising money for that cure. And I think that's just my personal preference. This gentleman here, if he wants to raise money to pay for surgeries that restore people's sight, I mean, I know that that's possible. I've seen people with the cornea transplants that have a great degree of increased vision. I don't know. I haven't tested or really researched the efficacy of his treatments. But I mean, if it's helping people, let it help people. Let's do it in a way that doesn't communicate that blind people don't have capacity.
5: Well, exactly, Anil. But just to go back and make this clear to people, in case you didn't pick it up from the, he's funding cataract surgery. What he did for these 1,000 people was have their cataracts removed, which is a simple operation, and it's real, and it's something that people can benefit from and that can be done and that will. You know, we don't have a cure for RP yet, and we don't have a cure for a lot of eye diseases, but cataracts are something that can be treated. And I guess I would say, okay, if it is something that can be treated, you know, some people struggle with this because it's like, okay, but we say that in the Federation that blindness is no big deal. So doesn't that mean that we don't want people to feel lesser because of blindness, which is true. But then they say, are you saying that people should not avail themselves of medical correction when it's available? And the answer to that is no, we're not saying that. Now, there may be reasons, and we'll talk about that later. There may be reasons for a particular person not to choose medical intervention. But yeah, if you think it will work for you, and especially if it's something as straightforward as cataract surgery, if it's not risky, if it's not experimental, and you know, why not? I mean, we're not, you know, going around telling people to poke their eyes out. That's not our attitude toward blindness.
4: The experimental piece is important, right? Because again, when I lost my sight, well, let me say this. The National Federation of the Blind knows that blindness is not the characteristic that defines you or your future. I know that because I have been immersed in the philosophy and received the training. In 1989, when I went blind over the weekend due to retinitis pigmentosa, no, I did not know or believe that.
5: Uh-huh.
4: And if someone would have came to me then and told me that, I would have told them where they could go. So it is an evolution in growth. It's just like an infant doesn't believe or know that you can do all the things you can do as you mature and grow as an adult. So I'm not diminishing the lived experience of those who have lost their sight and have not really come to understand the alternative skills of blindness that would allow them to maintain their independence, the positive self-concept, that problem-solving skills that you can acquire in order to reduce blindness to the mere nuisance that we know it can be reduced. With that said, I think that there's a balance that we have to find as an organization, but also more importantly, medical professionals to make sure that blind people in that particular moment are not exploited. When I was coming up through the Retinitis Pigmentosa Foundation in the day, there was some surgical stuff that was out there. I'm not going to go into the details of it, but people who were really desperate about getting their sight back really took some risks in some of these experimental opportunities to try to restore their sight, and they were not successful.
5: Uh-huh.
4: So I think that in the instance of experimentation toward working on a cure, I think it's even more important to make sure that blind people recognize that blindness is not what defines, you know, their future. They've really got to go into that recognizing that, okay, even if I go blind, I'm going to be all right, but I am willing to participate in the experimental treatment.
5: The point is, it should be a choice, though, and it should be an informed, you know, we talk about informed choice in a lot of contexts, and what you have to be informed about, and I'm not knocking the medical profession, okay, but what I worry about is that the bias of the medical profession is to say, oh, well, we should try this medical intervention, and to overplay the effect that that medical intervention might have, and to say, and if you're sitting there and a risky or even just painful and possibly unsuccessful
4: is being presented to you. Yeah. And they're saying, this is all I got. Without this, there's nothing. You're going to go blind and your life will be over. You know, that's just.
5: Yeah. That's go ahead. Sorry.
4: No, I took over your statement, but it is truly irresponsible.
5: It is. It is. And we struggle a lot. And, you know, we try to work with medical professionals. Some are more receptive than others, but we try to tell them, you know, there is a point where you can say and should say, you know, you need to at least know that it is possible to live with your vision loss. And then you can, you know, make a decision. And it's a hard decision, and it's hard to know what any of us would do, really. I mean, look, I've been blind all my life. If there were a medical intervention that could give me sight, it wouldn't even be restoring my sight because I've never had it. I don't know what I would do because I've been blind all my life. I'm used to it. Having sight would entail a lot of changes for me. And it might not even work out. We know from the lived experience of some individuals and studies that have been done that if you have never seen before and you suddenly get eyesight, That doesn't mean that you wake up in the operating room and are immediately able to look at objects and recognize them.
4: Yeah,
5: right?
4: Because your brain has to learn all of that different information.
5: Right.
4: So you brought up a really good point, because I know that there's some members of the NFB that say that, no, if they could see tomorrow, they unequivocally say they wouldn't want it. I personally, if I could get my sight tomorrow with minimal risk,
5: yeah,
4: I probably would. I mean, but I know that my quality of life would be different. I don't necessarily say it's better. There's some things that would make my life easier if I could see them to get them done. But I learned to enjoy some things more that I would not have without sight. You know, so there's a little give and take there. But I think that what's important is this is another example of how different people within the organization have different perspectives. But the National Federation of the Blind is big enough to have all those perspectives within our family, because neither of them defines the overall belief of the organization. We have the space that allows those voices to actively participate in our movement.
5: Well, exactly. And that's the important thing. Going back to something I was mentioning earlier, you know, quality of life is important, and people sometimes have to think about the quality of life that they might get with more eyesight versus the quality of life that they have now, and you know, the risks and the quality of life that they might have if they go to another surgery and it's unsuccessful. You know, a couple of years ago, we had our Kenneth Jernigan Scholarship winner was a young lady named Lizzie Muhammad Park. And Lizzie, in her speech, talked about having several medical interventions when she was a small child, a toddler, to try to correct her eyesight. And at the age of 5, she finally went to her mother and said, you know, this just hurts too much.
4: Wow.
5: It's too painful every time, you know, and you're talking about me having another surgery and the last one was so painful, and I've had these surgeries and things are not getting better, or they're only marginally getting better, and I just don't want to do this anymore. And, you know, there may be people that disagree with that, but for Lizzie, that was a choice. And the interesting thing is that her mother said, okay, because it would have been very easy for her mother to say, you're 5, you're not old enough to make this kind of decision. But she didn't do that. She said, you know what? I'm going to listen to my child. This is hurting my child. She's not finding benefit in it, at least not compared to the pain that she's experiencing. And I am not going to continue to put her through that.
4: Yeah, and that had to be hard for her mom. I know that as I became an adult and started having real conversations with my mother, because my older brother and older sister lost their sight much earlier than I did. They were in, you know, elementary school, high school. But we had that discussion, and she says it was the guilt. She felt somewhat guilty, like that it was her fault. And that's why she continued, you know, to pursue all those interventions and that kind of thing. And it wasn't until she got to a place where she just kind of realized that there was no real forward progress being made with all of the stuff that she was doing, that she then kind of focused her energy on making sure that, okay, well, if the blindness is going to come, let's make sure my kids are prepared to live their lives. And again, just as an aside, I think that's really what's important within the Federation. Our national organization, the Parents of Blind Children, that's such an essential piece. And there's so many parents out there that need to be networked and connected with that group of parents, because then they can share those stories and they don't feel like they're out there alone, and they can recognize that it's not their fault and don't have to worry about making decisions based on any unnecessary guilt that they're feeling. And they can really get an understanding as to what is that proper course that they can set for their children so that they can be successful.
5: Exactly. It's such an important thing. You know, our central message is you can live the life you want. Blindness does not hold you back. And that is true. It is proven by the lived experience of blind people. Now, that doesn't make it wrong for you to think about an intervention that may give you or restore some eyesight. But you have to make the right choice for you. And you have to know what the options are. You really have to understand as a parent or for yourself what it is that you're potentially gaining, but what it also is that you're risking or possibly giving up. And so, you know, what we say to Mr. Beast and to the Foundation Fighting Blindness is, by all means, you know, raise money to see what you can do. You know, there are preventable causes of blindness, and by all means, let's prevent it when we can. Let's not have people needlessly become blind. Let's not have people not avail themselves of things that will work if they want to. But let's not say that a person's life is over, or that they only really have a life if they have eyesight, because that's just not true. And I can hear people saying maybe on the other side of this, well, that makes it harder for us to raise money. And I'm like, well, maybe, but I think everybody understands that a lot of people would rather have all five of their senses than only four of them. You know, I think it's an understandable impulse, and I think people will support that. But don't hurt people who do have to live with blindness, because there is not a cure for every eye disease. I think in the video, he talks about blindness being a disease, and blindness isn't one disease. And that's something a lot of people don't understand.
4: Different diseases called blindness. And I have to go back and correct. I don't want to put the foundation fighting blindness in that same space where Dr. Beast is. I think that our work and conversations with the foundation fighting blindness have helped them to kind of evolve, because I know that in the beginning it was all about the cure, but now I see more and more they're focusing on making sure that they amplify the importance of the adoption and acquisition of alternative skills of blindness, et cetera. So hopefully we can do the same with Dr. Beast. Continue the work of funding people who have and ability to regain their sight, but let's do it in a way that respects individuals who you are not able to help.
5: And just as you're rehabilitating the foundation fighting blindness, you know, we had a visit. I'm not going to name them because we're not officially, but we had a visit recently at the NFB Jernigan Institute from a major medical institution that does eye surgeries and, you know, medical interventions, but they also wanted to know, how can we work with you? What resources can we make available to our patients who cannot benefit or can't benefit as much from medical intervention? What are the things those patients need to know? You know, there are medical professionals who are trying to learn those things, and the Foundation Fighting Blindness has evolved. I've seen some of that myself, and you're probably even
4: worse. There's still more evolution, though. I'm not gonna. To evolve, but yeah.
5: But anyway, so that's where we'll leave things. So no, the Federation does not oppose curing blindness in those circumstances where it is curable or correctable to a certain extent. That is a decision that everybody has to make for themselves, but we want it to be a decision that is informed by the truth about blindness, what we know to be true about blindness, and not sort of the myths around blindness.
4: And one of the real definite statements that needs to be made is, no, we don't raise money to support those efforts.
5: Uh-huh.
4: There's a significant amount of money in that area. The medical model is a fundraising bonanza. If we were able to raise money like that, I mean, the change that we'd be able to make in the lives of blind people would be phenomenal. So yes, we focus on raising money to make sure that blind people realize that they can live the lives they want. And that's true, and that's real. So if you, like me, support, you know, the medical research, that's fine. But I have to be very clear. I put more money into the Federation than I do in my donations to the Foundation Fighting Blindness. And I hope that there are others that recognize that we unfortunately disproportionately generate less revenue than some of those medical opportunities, simply because they play on the heartstrings of people and they play on the fear around blindness, et cetera. And we want to make sure that the positive aspects of blindness are promoted in a way that also create that type of fundraising. That's why I'm really excited about all the PSAs that we're putting out there, because I think that once society starts seeing in a very progressive way successful blind adults out there living in the world, they will recognize that, wow, this really is something that's underfunded, underrepresented, undersupported, and hopefully recognize that with that same commitment that they're giving to the medical model, they could really create a paradigm shift in the lives of millions of blind people today.
5: And speaking of that, at the risk of sounding a little too mercenary, here's a little message about one of the ways he can make that commitment.
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5: So we hope that you will consider supporting the National Federation of the Blind, as has just been discussed. 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Maybe there's another video on YouTube or something else that you saw about blindness that got you really fired up. Or maybe there's a really positive portrayal of blindness that you want to talk about, or, you know, somebody else who's doing positive work in this space. Or maybe there's a totally different topic that you would like for us to talk about.
4: We're open. As you can tell by these last few episodes, we're not afraid to talk about any topic. So bring it on. Bring it on.
5: Exactly. And bring it on by reaching out on social media at @NFB_voice on Twitter. 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
5: And that's podcast without an S, singular. 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
14: The Day We All Went Sledding by Allison Hilliker. A portrait accompanies this article. The caption reads, Allison Hilliker. Allison Hilliker is a thoughtful young woman with a passion to become a teacher. Teachers frequently have to be prepared to deal with the unexpected. In The Day We All Went Sledding, Allison shows that she'll be up to the task. Here's what she has to say. Can a blind person be a teacher? I mean, could I, as a blind woman, really be expected to run a classroom? A situation such as that would involve monitoring the activities of children, organizing a learning environment, dealing with mountains of printed materials, effectively communicating academic concepts to my students, and my generally being responsible for every bit of learning done by more than 24 kids. Sounds like a daunting task for a college student to undertake, but that's what I've decided I want to do. Education and work with children is my passion, and I am willing to find ways to make it happen. There are many different techniques that a blind teacher can use in order to run a classroom, and most of them I have been fortunate enough to learn through my experiences with educators in the National Federation of the Blind. Thus far, things have gone well for me as I take my first steps into the field of teaching, but there was one Thursday afternoon in mid-February that would challenge everything I had in the way of philosophy and confidence. That was the day we all went sledding. I am just beginning to study elementary education. With my first education class, educational psychology, I have what is known as a field placement. This means that I get to be in an actual classroom at least once a week. I have second grade, and it's gone well so far. The teacher and all of the students are sighted, so I have to do a great deal of proving myself as a competent blind person, capable of working in a classroom. Every day is an adventure, but so far, things have been going well. The kids see me as a teacher-like figure, and the classroom teacher has been giving me ever-increasing levels of responsibility. It's true that we all have been able to learn a great deal from one another. I typically visit the class on Thursday mornings, but this particular week saw me having an afternoon visit. The classroom teacher forgot that I was coming on this day, and that very afternoon turned out to be a special sledding time for the kids. When I walked into the class, the teacher said something to the effect of, "Oh, no, I forgot that you were coming." We're sledding today, and can you do that? Those really were not the words I had been expecting to hear, but I just smiled and said, certainly I can sled. Not a problem. I was really thinking, oh boy, here goes. Now, having grown up in the Midwest, I had been sledding a number of times. I knew that it was something I could do well as a blind person. But I also realized that the others didn't necessarily know this. I was fully aware of the possible problems associated with my sledding with 20-some of these kids. I was fairly certain that most of them and their teacher did not believe that sledding was something I could do safely.

0: issue than it already was. So we gathered around, and I took the chance to re-explain my cane and what it does. This gave me the chance to reaffirm that I did not in fact need help, while still complying with what the classroom teacher had asked me to do. I also reassured, more for the teacher's benefit rather than the kids, that I could do a lot by sound, and that I would hear an approaching sled and move out of the way if I had to. I tried to make everything seem as normal and easy as possible. The kids were fine with this, so we headed out. Again, without asking me first, the teacher next tried to assign one of the kids to guide me around outside. I was getting a bit frustrated by this point, but I knew that I could not let it show. The intentions of the teacher and the student were good, and I had to remember that. I don't mind accepting help when it's necessary, but I also wanted the class to view me as a competent person and knew that letting a child guide me around wouldn't be in keeping with that image. If I start letting others do too much for me, I can't expect anyone to respect me when I go try to obtain a job teaching. I knew that I had the skills to be successful in the sledding activity and believed it important that I had the opportunity to demonstrate them. So I politely explained to both the child and the teacher that a guide wouldn't be necessary. I would be able to manage. The explanation seemed to suffice, and I headed towards the hill, using my cane and following the sounds of talking and laughing children. Well, the hill on the playground was pretty chaotic, even if it was only the one class out at that time. All I can say is thank goodness for the blindness skills I've obtained. Otherwise, I would likely never have managed. There were kids, sleds, snow and ice everywhere. Sighted or blind, the hill was crazy and alive with child activity. I took a deep breath, gathered myself, and carrying my sled and my cane, made my way up to the top of that hill. When it was all said and done, I thought it had gone rather well. I discovered that it was really an enjoyable experience to sled with the kids. We eventually played and laughed so hard that blindness just was no longer an issue. There were a few instances where someone was hesitant to have me climb the hill by myself, but after a while of their seeing that I could do it, they forgot and became used to it. I sledded down that hill with the kids, and things went smoothly. The classroom teacher was sledding too, by the way, so my sledding with the kids was only what was expected of everyone. The best part of the experience was when a couple of the girls in the class even begged me to race down the hill with them. This was something that made me feel completely accepted. When it was all over, I was tired, cold, and sore, but happy that things had gone well. Not one person offered to guide me on the way back into the school, so I felt that I had done some educating. I helped the kids gather their sleds, and we walked into the school together. I like to think that everyone, kids and teacher, learned a little bit on that afternoon. The day sledding adventure seems like such a small thing in some ways, but we as blind people know that it wasn't the least bit small. In fact, it was an accomplishment for us all. I think that as a blind student, I often get very tired of having to prove myself to people all the time. But on days like this one, when it seems to work, when I actually see the difference, it's so worthwhile. When we are challenged to do things that we are uncertain about, when our philosophy must be put into practice, and when we are able to educate even a small group of people while doing so, then it's a victory for us all. That's what we are all working to do in the National Federation of the Blind. Each individual in our organization can help our cause through his or her own small victories. Every job we get, every class we pass, and every hill we sled down is a piece in a larger process. The NFB is filled with committed persons who believe that the blind can be normal, successful, happy, and contributing members of society. It is through this organization that I have gained the confidence I need to pursue my dreams of teaching. The members of the NFB are people who demonstrate, through their everyday experiences, that blind people can work, play, teach, and even sled along with the sighted.
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2: When Cuts Become Catastrophe, Defending Braille and Deafblind Education by Justin Young. A photo appears on the page, the caption, Justin Young. From the editor, Justin Young is a member of the advocacy and policy team at the National Federation of the Blind Jernigan Institute, and education issues are part of his portfolio. Here is what he has to say about recent cuts in grants from the United States Department of Education. The Department of Education has quietly taken an action that could devastate the future of blind, low vision, and deafblind students across our nation. This

0: fall, the department abruptly eliminated more than 30 federal grants that fund Braille training, deafblind education, and teacher preparation. These are not obscure programs. They are the lifelines that ensure blind and deafblind children can learn, read, and communicate on equal terms with their sighted peers. That is why an urgent legislative alert went out from our national office. You can read the full text of the alert at nfb.org/monitor-links. As Education Week reporter Mark Lieberman documented in his October 2025 article, teachers and students learned of the cuts with shock and disbelief. April Wilson, one of only two teachers of blind students in her Illinois district, had been completing a federally supported Braille certification program when she received the news. "Some VI teachers can go years at a time and not teach Braille," she told Education Week. "When we get that student who's blind in our district, we'd better get ready." Without those grants, she and hundreds of other educators will lose the opportunity to get ready at all. According to the Education Week report, the department has discontinued funding for Braille training programs at California State University and the University of South Carolina, as well as projects serving deafblind children under the Individuals with Disabilities Education Act. In his Positive Note, a publication for leaders and members of the National Federation of the Blind of South Carolina, affiliate president Marty McKenzie noted, "I was notified on Sunday, September 6, 2025, that Project Inspire 2, Access and Equality in STEM Learning for Individuals Who Read Braille, grant, has been defunded effective September 30, 2025. Dr. Tina Herzberg, a Federationist, is the principal investigator on this grant. It is the third Braille grant she has obtained in her 18-year tenure at the University of South Carolina upstate. Federationists such as First Vice President Lenora Robertson and others learned to read Braille under the first grant. Federal deafblind centers that help families and teachers across states are also facing elimination or consolidation. As Education Week notes, these students represent one of the lowest incidence but highest need populations in education. The federal deafblind centers that connect families and educators across states now face elimination or forced consolidation, meaning that the specialized expertise families rely on may simply vanish. "If our students don't have the best quality of teachers," one mother of a deafblind student asked, "what are we really giving them?" These decisions are more than bureaucratic adjustments. They represent a betrayal of our nation's commitment to equal opportunity in education. Braille literacy is not an elective skill. It is the foundation of learning for blind students. When teacher training programs are dismantled, students lose access not only to Braille, but to literacy itself. For deafblind students, whose numbers are small but whose needs are complex, the loss of coordinated federal support could mean no meaningful instruction at all. This is not fiscal prudence. It is moral gross negligence. The National Federation of the Blind knows what happens when society treats the education of blind and deafblind children as expendable. We fought for decades to secure the right to learn Braille, to receive materials on time, and to be taught by trained professionals. We know that when blind and deafblind children are denied those tools, the result is not merely academic failure, it is a lifetime of limited opportunity. The Department of Education must reverse course and restore these essential programs. Our children's literacy and future depend on it.
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2: 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You can hear in Chapter 1 that at the organizing of the National Federation of the Blind, we were talking about the Social Security Administration and the program of Social Security in this nation. So we've been in this game a long time. And we are always pleased to invite leaders to this platform who share our values in terms of creating opportunities, creating incentives for people to go back into the workforce and This commissioner was sworn in on May 7, 2025, as the 18th commissioner of the Social Security Administration. So you observe he's only 2 months in. So I think it's a statement about the power of this organization and his commitment to our shared values that he has made this a priority in his first 2 months. So yes, please welcome the Commissioner of the Social Security Administration, Frank Bisignano.

0: Thank you. What Mark did, I'm not really sure how to follow. So it's my fault because I asked for the earlier time slot, but I didn't realize he was going to have his own chant for his last name. So I, first of all, I'm honored to be here, and I think I am going to come at this job as the Commissioner of Social Security in a way it's never been come at before, and I'll explain why. And then I'm going to come at the relationship with the National Federation of the Blind in a completely different way, and I'll explain why. So you have a belief and a purpose, and your members, and you're driving with a passion and a purpose to make a better life for each other. And I can honestly say that I not only can believe and support the effort of the National Federation of the Blind, but from birth, in the multi-generational immigrant household I grew up in, I lived with my blind grandfather till his death. So I think there's never been a commissioner that could come here and say, I understand what it means to live in a household with a blind, and more importantly, have a role model as a grandfather who was blind. So it wasn't hard. It wasn't hard to say yes. It was actually all my honor and pleasure. And I'm not really sure how long it's been since a commissioner was here, but I suppose it has not been an annual event. You have my commitment that I'm accessible, I'm available, and I will work on any issue that resembles Social Security for the National Federation of the Blind. My commitment goes deep. Only 2 years ago, at Guiding Eyes for the Blind, which is in Yorktown Heights, New York, did we build a wing in memory of my grandfather there. So I think there's much more to talk about, though. I want to make a commitment. The commitment's around Social Security. And you've heard a lot. You've heard a lot. You've probably read a lot. But I'm going to set the record straight over what's occurred over the past 2 months. I like to tell people, you know, I'm the in May when I took the job, I was the fifth commissioner in 5 months. So that's not a very good place to settle into. And there was lots of things that went on, but I will share with you that the ship is being righted in a very, very quick fashion. Now, one of the things I know you're worried about is, will there be the staff to serve the public? Right? Is that true? Yes. And I think I want to share some information with you. I read yesterday in the Washington Post from an ex-Social Security Administration executive that in 1967, there were one employee for every 480 beneficiaries, And today, there's one employee for 1,400 beneficiaries. So that could scare you, right? That could scare you. Although, I will tell you the following. In 1967, all there were checks. Today, we pay 71 million Americans electronically and 600,000 with checks. In 1967, there wasn't the internet. Today, 500 million transactions are done over the internet. In 1967, there wasn't phone technology. As a matter of fact, in the beginning of 2024, we did not have phone technology. Today, of the 80 million phone calls, 90% of them are technologically served, with 40% getting instantaneous satisfaction, half of them. So I want you to think about the technology revolution we're driving. And so if you adjusted all of that, you would conclude we actually have more transactions being done technologically and thus more labor to solve the problems. Now, let's get to the grueling facts. The phones are answered quicker right now than they were 3 months ago by 50%. And even greater today. So the field offices have lost 4% of its personnel, but in fact are scheduling appointments online for you and serving those appointments in a 6-minute wait time. I commit to you that we will have the staff to do the job, and we are going to do a better job than ever before. We're a technology organization, we're a services organization. I came from a company that served every American household. I was the CEO. I've been a 2-time public company CEO in the largest financial institutions. I've been a 2-time public company COO. But this is the most important job I've ever had in my life. And to be able to work closely with the National Federation of the Blind is why I'm here. And that means many things. That means going and calling Pete Sessions next week to talk about the Act on Disability that he has right in front of him and see how we can be helpful to him. That means we've already completed the kiosks. And yes, I appreciate you all bringing it to us and making sure you held us accountable. And I always want to have a relationship where we could do it face to face and support you. This is an unbelievable, powerful group. What I saw before me, I could not have envisioned without being here. I say showing up matters. And being there and understanding the realities cannot happen over the phone. So I decided this was the most important thing in the world for me to do today, right? And that would be on most any other day also. We are here to serve you. Social Security's coming up on its 90th birthday, August 14th. My objective is that we have the next 90 years of Social Security, it being a digital first, it being a people services organization, and we should deliver for the public where they want to be served. If you want to be served in a field office, it should be the same as over the phone or on the web. And that's my commitment to you. The same experience for all. I am tremendously grateful for what has been created here by the National Federation of the Blind. I see fabulous leadership here, committed and moving the needle forward. And so in any manner that I can be helpful to the National Federation of the Blind, I will be there in a minute. Mark has my number. John knows where to find me. They have 100% commitment from me. I will come to the office in Maryland and see them also. And we will go work on everything we can to integrate your life in a manner better for the rest of time. Thank you.
1: Thank you, sir. Thank you. Thank you. Definitely hope to see you in Baltimore.
2: Thank you, Commissioner, especially for your commitment here in front of the convention to help advance our bill with Congressman Pete Sessions to eliminate the earnings cliff in the Social Security Disability Insurance Program. So we appreciate that. And, you know, I think what we can say about your being here, besides the fact that our invitation was probably one of the first letters to hit your desk and you accepted it, we're gifting to you a customer feedback loop. So if the response times are slow, these people are going to tell you. And if the response times are good, these people are going to tell you. So the fact that you have opened up that line of communication is going to be a very important data point for you. And we genuinely appreciate that you have come to express partnership with us. So thank you for being here.
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4: The 2025 Washington Seminar, New President, New Congress, New Approach, by Chris Danielson. 12 photos appear in this article. Photo 1, the caption, Chris Danielson. Photo 2, the caption, Mark Riccobono. Photo 3, the caption, John Perret, Anil Lewis, and Representative Sessions pose for a photo together. Representative Sessions holds up his plaque. Photo 4, the caption, the large crowd smiles and cheers during the Great Gathering Inn. Photo 5, the caption, the packed room at the Great Gathering Inn gave the speakers a standing ovation. Photo 6, the caption, Representative Alma Adams on the left and NFB of North Carolina President Sharon Weddington. Photo 7, the caption, Senator Chuck Grassley addresses NFB members at the congressional reception. Photo 8, the caption, Representative Gus Bilirakis and NFB of Florida President Camille Tate. Photo 9, the caption, Representative Sanford Bishop and NFB of Georgia President Dorothy Griffin. Photo 10, the caption, Representative Joe Morelli and NFB of New York President Aubrey Byrd. Photo 11, the caption, Representative Latifah Simon and NFB President Mark Riccobono. Photo 12, the caption, Mark Riccobono, Waymo crew, and John Perret smile together at congressional reception. Every 2 years, a reconstituted Congress comes into power, and every 4 years, our nation elects a president. Longtime legislative advocates in the National Federation of the Blind know these routine changes always necessitate an adjustment in our legislative priorities and our strategy for seeking their enactment. All of this is not new, but the second administration of President Donald J. Trump came to power promising sweeping changes to government policies, programs, and priorities. As we gathered for our 52nd Washington Seminar, the new administration had already set a frenetic pace of change, with an unprecedented flurry of executive orders signed and the Department of Government Efficiency, DOGE, service seeking to implement dramatic staff, spending, and infrastructure reductions across many federal agencies. The week before we gathered at the Holiday Inn Washington Capitol National Mall, the White House Office of Management and Budget issued a memorandum ordering what it described as a temporary pause of all government grants. This sparked alarm and confusion across the country, not least in our community, where programs like vocational rehabilitation and Medicaid rely on federal funds. The memorandum implementing the pause was quickly rescinded, and the courts have since intervened, but the status of many federal grant programs remains unclear, and the drama of the pre-seminar week did not stop there. On the night of Wednesday, January 29, a passenger plane collided with a military helicopter at Washington's Reagan National Airport. The next morning, although an investigation was just commencing and no official conclusions had yet been reached about the cause of the horrific crash, which killed 67 people, President Trump speculated that a disability hiring policy of the Federal Aviation Administration might be to blame. This prompted a rebuke from disability advocates, including the National Federation of the Blind, that is reprinted later in this issue of the Braille Monitor. With all of this in mind, President Riccobono and her advocacy and policy team felt that a different message to members of the 119th Congress was in order. Blind Americans depend not only upon new legislative initiatives to improve our lives, but on continuity in policies and programs that have served us for years and are critical to the well-being of thousands of blind Americans. It was therefore decided that our efforts this year should focus more on what is currently in place than on what is needed in the future. Discussion of this new approach dominated both of the legislative trainings, one for affiliate presidents or their legislative leads, and one for the rest of the Washington Seminar delegations, which took place respectively on the morning and afternoon of Monday, February 3, the first day of the event. In addition to these trainings, this opening Monday also featured the annual midwinter gathering of the National Association of Blind Students and a career fair sponsored by the National Federation of the Blind of the District of Columbia and the National Federation of the Blind Employment Committee. The Great Gathering Inn. The traditional and always electrifying opening gathering of the Washington Seminar was gaveled to order precisely at 5 p.m. Monday evening. Federationists packed the Capitol Ballroom, and the overflow crowd listened in over Zoom in the nearby Congressional Ballroom. President Riccobono kicked off the event with opening remarks inspired by the preamble to the United States Constitution, noting the synergy among its 52 words, our 52nd Washington Seminar, and the 52 affiliates of the National Federation of the Blind. His address is reprinted following this article. The room was then treated to a brand new Federation song, performed by Kaylee Brendel and Tim Elder, which was received with great enthusiasm. The song drew on our traditional chant of, "Who Are We, NFB," for its rousing chorus, which everyone readily joined in shouting and singing. The recorded track should be available soon. President Riccobono introduced the dignitaries present in the ballroom, including the national officers and members of the NFB Board of Directors, and Sachin Pavitran, the Executive Director of the Federal Government's Access Board. He invited Chris Danielson, a member of the Staff Communications Group and editor of this magazine, to share our communication protocols and an exciting new source of Federation content. Having reminded everyone of the social media hashtag NFB in D.C. and urged the sharing of Washington Seminar stories by email to story@nfb.org, Chris then asked audiovisual guru Will Schwatka to play an audio trailer for the newly established National Federation of the Blind radio network, NFBRN. Now available on Amazon Smart Speakers, the Victor Reader Stream, NFB Newsline, and various radio streaming platforms, NFBRN presents a 24-hour rolling selection of audio content, including Braille Monitor articles, Kernel Book stories, NFB podcasts, classic speeches, and more. NFBRN will also host live events such as the Presidential Release Live and National Convention. Indeed, the Great Gathering In was, at that moment, being streamed to a worldwide audience. Following this presentation, President Rick Abono announced that it was time for special recognition of a member of Congress who had come to be with us. He recalled that he first met Representative Pete Sessions of Texas's 17th District at the March for Independence, which was part of our 2008 convention in Dallas. President Rick Abono had the assignment to stay close to the congressman and engage him in conversation about our movement, and he joked that if Federationists were nervous about upcoming conversations in congressional offices, they should try keeping up with an active and engaged man who wanted to hear from all of the blind people he was meeting. In the 118th Congress, Representative Sessions sponsored the Blind Persons Return to Work Act and co-sponsored all of our other legislative initiatives. In recognition of this outstanding championing of our cause, President Rick Abono presented the congressman with the Distinguished Legislator Award, the beautiful wooden plaque or text in print and braille reading, presented to Representative Pete Sessions for sponsoring the Blind Americans Return to Work Act and for co-sponsoring other legislation to advance the lives of blind people. In the 118th Congress, your leadership, hard work, and dedication for blind Americans were unparalleled. Together with love, hope, and determination, we transform dreams into reality. February 3, 2025. Representative Sessions humbly accepted the award and shared a few remarks on his years of advocacy for the blind and others with disabilities, noting that his son Alex has Down syndrome and that another family member has retinitis pigmentosa. He recalled writing to the board chair of Apple when he had concerns about the accessibility of that company's products and services. The congressman expressed his cautious optimism that, in what he described as a new era in Washington and the nation, the desire of blind Americans to learn, to work, and to propose solutions will create the opportunity for our legislative priorities to be embraced. He concluded by saying, "And so on behalf of myself, my family, my office, I will tell you this. Please always feel free to tell any member of Congress that Pete Sessions is with us, and we would like to have you too, and if you do that, we can make it." Anil Lewis, our Executive Director for Blindness Initiatives, was the next speaker to be invited to the lectern by President Rick Abono. Anil began his remarks as followed. "I am honored to be here. I was contemplating how I would bring this to you this evening, considering some of the ways people are feeling in this current climate. I want everybody to just stay focused and stay strong. So I will offer it to you this way. In this space, we come together on one characteristic, blindness. In this space, all the other stuff doesn't matter. We know through our history that it's a collective movement, that one characteristic of blindness makes us powerful. I love quoting, 'Power concedes nothing without a demand.' Well, that's spoken from the perspective of those who are powerless. We have power. Our perspective is power works with the shared relationship in a way that transforms the world. That's what we're doing, transforming the world. And we do that through collectively working shoulder to shoulder. But I, as well as you, know it's the heart of the Federation that really gives us our true power. So I say shoulder to shoulder, and you say heart to heart." Anil cheerfully repeated the shoulder to shoulder call throughout his brief remarks, and the audience responded heart to heart each time. He described each of the programs he oversees briefly and gave updates where appropriate. For example, he reminded the audience that the next Jacobus Tenbrook Law Symposium will take place March 20 and 21 at the NFB Jernigan Institute, and that the coming months will once again bring NFB Bell Academies and STEM programs. He also recognized the current Teacher of Tomorrow and Kenneth Jernigan Leadership and Service cohorts. President Rick Abono then asked Sandy Halverson to come to the lectern. Sandy and her husband, John, have long led the effort to staff the office that used to be housed in the Mercury Room before the hotel removed its name and redesignated as simply Room 275. The president joked that in his mind the room's name will never change, and a member of the audience suggested that we make our own sign for it. Name change or not, the functions of the room remain much the same, although advances in technology, especially the creation of an online Washington seminar portal, mean that there do not need to be as many volunteers in the room as before. Affiliate presidents or legislative directors use the online portal to report the results of their meetings with members of Congress, specifically to indicate the level of support for each of our legislative issues. The volunteers in Room 275, however, still accept verbal reports, add them to the portal, and collect the business cards of congressional staff, because following up directly with these individuals is just as important as with the representatives and senators themselves. Since white canes do occasionally get broken while traveling the halls of Congress, the room can also supply new ones and is also where lost items should be brought so that their frantic owners can hopefully retrieve them. Sandy went over all these logistics with some important notes. The room would be open only during certain hours each day, and only cash could be accepted as payment for a new cane. She also reminded all of us of our pledge to support the programs of the Federation with our dollars as well as our hearts, and commenced the passing of the traditional buckets for cash donations. Audience members also had the option of taking a card with a QR code that they could scan to take their phone directly to our donation webpage, a handy new addition to the process since many of us no longer regularly carry cash. President Rigabono updated the gathering on an important development following from a rideshare rally in October of 2024. Uber has now rolled out a feature where blind people who use guide dogs can voluntarily include that information in their profiles and choose whether they would like for drivers who are matched with them to have that information. If a driver cancels the ride after learning of the rider's service animal, the app will warn them that cancellation will violate Uber's policy of accepting service animals and give them a chance to rescind the cancellation. The hope is that this new feature will make it easier for Uber to identify drivers who are refusing rides to guide dog users. The intent is also to make it easier for such riders to make complaints if they are denied service. President Rigabono emphasized that no guide dog user is required to use this new feature, and declining to do so in no way changes Uber's legal obligation to accept a rider's service animal. The new policy is described in more detail later in this issue. President Rigabono then reminded us that the Federation is experiencing tight finances at this time and urged everyone to ask a friend to contribute to our movement. He also reminded members that we are still seeking ideas for the Museum of the Blind People's Movement, which may be slightly further off in our future than originally planned, but is nonetheless still a big, bold dream that we plan to undertake. Ideas can be sent to Allison Tyler at atyler, A-T-Y-L-E-R, at nfb.org. The president then introduced Jonathan Mosen, the new executive director for Accessibility Excellence, for some remarks on the progress that we are making with the big players in the technology industry. Jonathan particularly emphasized that Meta, the company that owns Facebook, has reinstituted a method whereby desktop computer users can access the more accessible mobile interface for the popular social media platform, after causing much consternation in the blind community by deprecating its original basic mobile web page. Jonathan emphasized that the goal is for the full Facebook site to be more accessible so that an alternate access method is not needed, but noted that this step represents significant progress for the time being. He also commended the company for rolling out accessibility improvements to its iOS app. Finally, he shared that we are working with Meta to make its Ray-Ban smart glasses, which have already taken the blind community by storm, an even more powerful accessibility tool. He advised that all of us can notify the Center for Excellence in Nonvisual Accessibility, CINA, of any challenges we are experiencing with products and platforms, as well as access a self-advocacy toolkit to reach out to companies on our own, by visiting https://nfb.org/CENA. He also reminded everyone that CINA is a source of information as well as a gatherer, mentioning the ongoing availability of the International Braille and Technology Center, IBTC, the free virtual accessibility boutiques and trainings, and the new Access On podcast. He closed with these words, "I can predict something with absolute certainty. Blind people will not be passive about our destinies. The blind will shape the products we use, and, as a result, tomorrow will be better than today. I know this. I know this because we are the National Federation of the Blind, and that's what we do." Everett Bacon, second vice president of the National Federation of the Blind and chairperson of the Dr. Jacob Bolotin Award Committee, was introduced to remind members to nominate individuals and organizations that are a positive force in the lives of blind people. He urged that those wishing to make or support nominations visit https://nfb.org/BOLOTIN, noting that the web application has been improved so that it is easy to toggle between making a nomination or simply supporting an existing nomination with a letter of recommendation. President Riccobono made a few more administrative announcements, including a reminder of our upcoming national convention and the Access Board Town Hall that will be a part of it, which he had just confirmed with Sachin Pavitran. He said the following, in part, to introduce our advocacy and policy team. Let me just say that we decided in the last week that we should revise our strategy, knowing that this enthusiastic team of great advocates would be on the Hill. It's been said many, many times that the F, bracket, in NFB, close bracket, is flexible. You know, our priority is not simply to come to Washington, D.C. and spout facts and figures. We're looking to get real stuff done, as Congressman Sessions said. We want to get bills passed, and we also want to take advantage of the opportunities with where the leadership and the nation are. And we want to make sure that all of you are well informed about what's happening. In the last couple of weeks, there's been a lot of speculation, especially about meaningful programs for blind people. And we want to make sure that we can identify those members of Congress that are with us and those that are not with us. We know how to count votes, right? And if we can find our friends, we can build up our friends to help us get those votes. And so John Perret and the team are going to talk more about this. They've been doing a tremendous amount of work. I would say it's a small but mighty team. If you have not gotten to know them, you should. But you will know them really well after the next 3 days. So here is our Executive Director for Advocacy and Policy, John Perret. John then took the microphone to introduce our revised, flexible approach. He explained that a new fact sheet had been added to the packets that Federationists would give to members of Congress. The double-sided fact sheet listed the laws on which blind Americans depend on one side, referencing their most critical provisions, and 7 critical funding streams on the other. The 3 laws listed, unsurprisingly, were the Rehabilitation Act of 1973, the Americans with Disabilities Act, ADA, and the Individuals with Disabilities Education Act, IDEA. The federal funding streams were the $15 billion in special education grants provided under IDEA, the 79% of all vocational rehabilitation funds provided under the Rehabilitation Act, free matter for the blind, funding for the National Library Service for the Blind and Print Disabled, and the Institute of Museum and Library Services, Older Blind Programs, funding for state protection and advocacy agencies, and Medicaid. John Perret noted that the total number of the years the 3 civil rights laws have been in effect is 137. With respect to funding, he noted that the amounts are relatively small compared to the total federal budget, but have big effects with respect to blind individuals, and urged the audience to emphasize, especially to Republican representatives and senators, that these programs spend a little and save a lot, because they ultimately reduce the number of blind people who are dependent on SSI, SSDI, Medicaid, and other federal benefits. For example, a few months of vocational rehabilitation training can result in a lifetime of employment. He urged us to focus on this fact sheet and answer all questions about it, even if it meant not getting to our other legislative issues in the time allotted for the appointment with the congressperson or their staff. John closed with the reputed words of Admiral John Paul Jones, "Surrender? I have not yet begun to fight," before turning the microphone over to Kyle Walls, who also has a critical role in the logistics behind Washington Seminar. Kyle focused on the details that needed to be reported through the Washington Seminar portal by affiliate delegations to facilitate follow-up in the coming months. These include who the delegation spoke with in each office and the specific reaction to each issue that was discussed, as well as notation of which issues, if any, were not discussed at all. Kyle also reminded everyone of the congressional reception taking place the following evening and the legislative debrief planned for Wednesday evening. Kyle then gave the microphone back to John, who briefly discussed the first of the 3 legislative issues that our president and board of directors designated for action this year. This was the Websites and Software Applications Accessibility Act. The fact sheet about it, as well as those about the other 2 issues, follow this article. He urged the assembled advocates to focus heavily on the aspects of the bill that might make it attractive to politicians, primarily Republicans, who wish to support small business, noting that the bill provides for a technical assistance center and increases accountability for third-party web developers that many small businesses hire to build their web and mobile presences. While we should not hide that the bill requires new regulations, John said, we should not always make that the first thing that we mention. He then turned the lectern over to Justin Young to discuss the Medical Device Non-Visual Accessibility Act. Justin urged members to tell their individual stories of being unable to operate medical devices with visual digital interfaces. He also provided an example story of John from Minnesota, who was unable to use his CPAP machine independently. These machines are used by individuals who have sleep apnea, a common but serious condition in which critical REM sleep is constantly interrupted because the patient's airway is temporarily blocked and they must wake to get more oxygen. CPAP devices use air pressure to keep the airway open, allowing for better sleep. They also keep statistics on how well the process is working, which the patient is expected to monitor and report to their physician. John can neither independently set up and operate his machine nor adjust its settings if they are accidentally changed when it is moved, making the device unreliable for him and contributing to the long-term health problems that are associated with sleep apnea. There are many more such stories, including the many blind people with diabetes who are struggling with inaccessible devices that are supposed to help them regulate it. Therefore, Justin emphasized that accessible medical devices are critical to living the lives we want, and we must make that clear to members of Congress. Jesse Shirick was next to the lectern to discuss the Blind Persons Return to Work Act. Jesse was not the first speaker to address the unusual climate in which the Washington seminar was occurring and the anxiety that it was producing in some of our members, but his remarks were eloquent and provided hope as a reminder of our collective strength. He said, in part, "I've been hearing from a lot of members who are experiencing a lot of anxiety coming up this week to the Washington seminar. I want to be transparent. For me, last week was a tremendously stressful week. I think it's been a tremendously stressful week for all blind Americans. I woke up on Friday feeling hopeless, feeling scared, worried about my future and the future for my blind wife and the future of our members. The executive orders halting money for programs like vocational rehabilitation, the Older Blind Program, and special education rattled my reality, as did the disparaging comment around the inherent value of blind and disabled employees following the tragic mid-air collision miles from this hotel. Blind brothers and sisters in the movement, I wondered at the time, are we powerless? Wondered if everything we hold dear could be stripped away from us. It only took moments for me to think about the fact that the funding freeze was halted. It was halted because we reached out to our governors and legislators and reached out to our senators. We said these policies will harm us. We told the government that, sure, this might save money in the moment, but it will increase the number of us who are no longer in the workforce, increase the number of us relying on benefits, sacrificing our future. This is not the American way. Thankfully, we speak with one voice, we walk in syncopation, and we walk in collective action. This is how we exercise our power. I was taught this lesson at my first Washington seminar 5 years ago, in this very room. We just have to follow a simple recipe. We talk about the problem, we tell a story, painting the picture with our words, and make the problem real for our members of Congress. We illustrate our lived experience, and we put forth our solution. I hope again we will succeed because nobody advocates better than the National Federation of the Blind. Nobody prepares their members to fight for change like we do. When we're prepared, nobody will stop us. Jesse then shared the details of the Blind Persons Return to Work Act. He emphasized how the legislation, if enacted, will improve government efficiency by reducing SSDI and SSI dependence and by eliminating or synthesizing unnecessary and conflicting regulations that separately govern the SSDI and SSI programs. It will do this through a pilot project that will sunset in 10 years and therefore not grow government permanently. After John Perret closed the advocacy and policy presentation with a final reminder of the congressional reception, President Riccobono introduced Marilyn Green to encourage members to participate in our pre-authorized contribution PAC plan. Staying with the theme of funding our movement, Patty Chang, our Director of Outreach, was then introduced to encourage members to leave a legacy gift to the National Federation of the Blind through our Dreammaker Circle. Patty also reminded everyone that they can obtain more information about how to fund our movement at https://nfb.org/donate. President Riccobono thanked Marilyn and Patty and then acknowledged a generous contribution from the autonomous vehicle company Waymo. In the past, this partner has sponsored our congressional reception, but this year it asked if it might sponsor the entire Washington seminar, an offer we gladly and gratefully accepted. Noting that Waymo is once again testing its autonomous robo-taxis in D.C., President Rick Abono speculated that we might be able to take them to the Hill next year. A few final announcements wrapped up the Great Gathering Inn. The first came from the National Association of Blind Students, which promoted its fundraising auction planned for later in the evening that featured some truly impressive items. The second and final announcement concerned which affiliates had won a raffle for an extra box of the Krispy Kreme donuts that the D.C. affiliate always generously provides for the consumption and follow-on sugar high of Washington Seminar attendees. With the business of the evening concluded, the Great Gathering Inn closed with President Rick Abono urging, "Let's go and let the voice of the blind be heard." The Congressional Reception. Tuesday evening, February 4, saw a goodly crowd of Federationists in the Kennedy Caucus Room of the Russell Senate Office Building for the Congressional Reception, a tradition at in-person Washington seminars since 2015. About half an hour before the reception was to begin at 5 p.m., with many already in the room, we learned that the entrances to the Russell Building were being closed due to a suspicious package. Although this sounds ominous, it is not uncommon. Everyone who could quickly communicate to their Federation family members who had not yet arrived that they could get to the reception by entering either the Hart or Dirksen Senate office buildings and then using the tunnel system underneath the Capitol complex to get to the basement of Russell. It was thus that, in true Federation fashion, the reception got started on time and with a room packed with blind Americans waiting to hear from some of our representatives and senators. After folks had a chance to mingle and enjoy food and drink, the presentation started at 5:30 as planned, with President Rick Abono introducing Representative Alma Adams of North Carolina. The Congresswoman's district encompasses the city of Charlotte and Mecklenburg County. She was delighted to attend her second congressional reception and stated that our issues are near and dear to her heart because her sister had low vision, and through her, the Congresswoman came to know the many ways in which accessibility still needs to be improved. As a member of the Education and the Workforce Committee, Representative Adams committed to continuing to learn from our advocacy and to work with her colleagues to advance our goals. President Rick Abono next introduced Senator John Bozeman of Arkansas, a longtime friend of the Federation who, our president announced, had already agreed to sponsor the Access Technology Affordability Act once again in the Senate of the 119th Congress. Although not one of our top three legislative priorities this year, the Federation continues to seek passage of this bill, which would provide a $2,000 refundable tax credit to blind Americans for the purchase of devices like screen readers, braille displays, and low vision aids. The senator said in part, "Thank you all. It's great to be with you. And as many of you know, I'm an optometrist. My brother was an ophthalmologist. We practiced together for many, many years, and one of the things that I spent a lot of time doing was low vision. So I'm very, very aware of the unique problems that you have as a group, and you try and just do everyday things. So I will help you any way I can help you. The way that you can help me, and this is really important, listen up for me, the way that you can help me is to do just what you're doing. Be here. The fact that we've got a room full of people is wonderful. There's no substitute for that. We're working hard to try to get your legislation passed, but that depends on other legislators knowing about it and voting for it. You're the ones that have to help us educate." President Rick Abono introduced another member of the Senate with these words, "This gentleman has a long history with the National Federation of the Blind going back to our president, Kenneth Jernigan, who was a leader in the state of Iowa. This gentleman serves as the senator from the state of Iowa. He has a long history of being a supporter of ours. In the 119th Congress, he serves as president pro tempore. He knows about the true experience of blindness because he has engaged directly with blind constituents and listened to our concerns and perspectives. He most recently was with us at our Great Gathering Inn a couple years ago. Really honored to welcome this evening, from the great state of Iowa, Senator Chuck Grassley." Senator Grassley addressed the gathering with his own fond memories of Dr. Kenneth Jernigan, whom he said he first met 64 years ago. He noted that, long before President George W. Bush coined the memorable phrase, "the soft bigotry of low expectations," Dr. Jernigan taught him the importance of high expectations for blind Americans. The senator praised the National Federation of the Blind's recent work by helping to build consensus around the enabling legislation for the Marrakesh Treaty, which was signed into law by President Donald J. Trump in 2018. Senator Grassley expressed that he was honored by the award the National Federation of the Blind gave him for his work with us on that legislation, but noted that accessibility issues persist even with the tremendous progress that the Marrakesh Treaty represented. He said that he looked forward to working with us in the 119th Congress and that, Lord willing, he expected to see many of us again next year. Following these heartfelt remarks, President Riccobono suggested that the National Federation of the Blind will want an interview with the senator as part of our oral history project for the Museum of the Blind People's Movement. The next speaker was Congressman Gus Bilirakis, who represents Florida's 12th Congressional District, which includes the Greater Tampa Bay area. Like many members of Congress who take particular interest in our agenda, Representative Bilirakis has a personal connection to our community in that he has low vision. He noted that he serves on the Energy and Commerce Committee and chairs its Subcommittee on Commerce, Trade, and Manufacturing. The subcommittee has jurisdiction over the National Highway Traffic Safety Administration, he said, and we've been a long advocate for pursuing policies that enable innovative technologies that help individuals with visual impairments or blindness live more independent, fuller, and richer lives. He recalled our collaboration on the Space Available legislation to allow 100% service-disabled veterans, including the blind, to access extra space on military flights. Representative Bilirakis promised to continue working on the Self-Drive Act, which will prohibit licensing requirements that prevent blind people from owning or operating autonomous vehicles, AVs, and set national standards for AVs that include accessibility. Representative Bilirakis said he had traveled in an AV just that past weekend and knew that he would need to use or own such vehicles in the future. Like many speakers, he thanked the National Federation of the Blind for showing up to tell our stories, since he felt that there was no substitute for our kind of advocacy. He also thanked Waymo for sponsoring the Washington seminar and for its outstanding work on accessible autonomous vehicles. Two freshman members of Congress visited us during the reception. The first was Congressman Johnny Yoshefsky, Jr. Johnny O., as he is affectionately known, is in his first term representing Maryland's 2nd Congressional District. Prior to that, he served for many years as the executive of Baltimore County, and before that as a delegate in the Maryland General Assembly. He has also been a public school teacher. Although he was familiar with the National Federation of the Blind, particularly the Maryland affiliate's Baltimore County chapter, the reception was the first time he met President Riccobono in person. After our president announced him and they exchanged greetings, the congressman shared his pride that the National Federation of the Blind is headquartered in Baltimore, part of which he represents. Since my time in the Maryland General Assembly and later as Baltimore County Executive, I have had the great honor to see firsthand the incredible work of the National Federation of the Blind, what it has done and what it continues to do, he said in part. And so I know that I'm a newbie here in the halls of Congress, but my pledge is that, as a new United States Congressman, I'm ready to roll up my sleeves and continue to fight for our shared priorities. At the federal level, that means collaborating with anyone to make life better for all Americans. It means strengthening the Americans with Disabilities Act so that accessibility is guaranteed. It means expanding resources for blind students in our classrooms. It means ensuring that assistive technology and public spaces are truly accessible to all. The next speaker in line was Representative Sanford Bishop of Georgia, but before giving him the microphone, President Riccobono, having learned that it was the congressman's birthday, insisted that we all serenade him. Congressman Bishop thanked us and shared that he first learned of the challenges of low vision through a childhood friend named Marvin. Marvin, he said, was always selected last when the neighborhood children played sports because he tended to miss balls thrown in his direction. Later, Congressman Bishop's mother hired Marvin to do yard work and noticed that he did a poor job weeding her flower beds. She asked couldn't he see the weeds, and he replied that he saw none, so she got permission from his parents to take him to the Bishop's family optometrist. This single act, the congressman said, changed Marvin's life trajectory. Once Marvin had proper services to cope with his low vision, his high school grades

attempt to freeze federal grants had locked up services for the older blind and training for interpreters for the deaf and deafblind. Congressman Bishop emphasized that this was why our efforts to bring our needs to the attention of his colleagues were so crucial. "It is the squeaking wheel that gets the grease and the crying baby that gets the milk," he observed. He closed in part with the following. As Dr. Jernigan said, "Accomplishments are made of dreams and drudgeries, of hope and hard work. The blind of the nation are now moving toward a destiny of full equality and full participation in community life." Congress and the federal government must continue to be a reliable partner with the National Federation of the Blind so that people like my friend Marvin Lanham can tap the fullest potential and optimistically face a good future. It is hard to capture in this brief capsule of his remarks the fervor with which Congressman Bishop delivered them. He spoke with the cadences and passion of a minister like his friend Marvin, and the effect on the room was electric. Representative Joe Morelli of the 25th District of New York, which includes Rochester, and a prior co-sponsor of our website and medical device legislation, clearly felt that electricity. "I feel a little bit like I ought to just say I agree with Sandy Bishop and sit down," he said. The good congressman soldiered on, though, and his presentation was substantive. Congressman Morelli serves with Congressman Bishop, whom he called a good friend, on the House Appropriations Committee and is the ranking member of the House Administration Committee, which oversees the Capitol complex. In that latter role, he promised to continue his work to make the Capitol and its institutions welcoming to the blind and to all Americans, mentioning specifically the Smithsonian Institution and the Library of Congress. Regarding NLS, which is housed in the Library of Congress, Congressman Morelli promised to help the service continue to expand its collection of accessible materials and its other activities. The next member of Congress to speak to the reception attendees was also the second freshman representative. In introducing her, President Riccobono noted that despite her freshman status, she is a friend of the blind, since as far as he knows, she is the first blind woman to be elected to the House of Representatives, where she now serves the 12th District of California. This was Congresswoman Latifah Simon, and she began her remarks by stating how she was deeply moved and overwhelmed to be among so many of my people, as she put it. Her remarks focused on how she became aware early that too many spaces, including the Capitol, are not welcoming blind people. She shared that, when she had the honor of addressing the Democratic National Convention at the invitation of Vice President Kamala Harris, the print on the teleprompter was too small for her to read, even though she had flagged this concern and been assured it would be addressed. Congresswoman Simon demonstrated her advocacy early in her new role once she came to Washington. She wanted to make sure that her office would be fully accessible to people with disabilities. Freshman representatives traditionally get their offices assigned through a lottery, having no seniority, but Congresswoman Simon was not going to leave her office space to chance, and she let House Speaker Mike Johnson, whom she noted was not of her party, know that she needed accessible office space. She expected to be rebuffed, but Speaker Johnson called her within the hour of receiving her request and gave her an hour to look at a particular office. If she liked it, he said, it was hers. Otherwise, she would go to the lottery. She found the space satisfactory and took it. She noted that she still faces other challenges, such as being unable to read the board on which vote tallies are shown, but she will fight for equal access in the Congress and beyond. She mentioned specifically that she would fight for transit justice, including not only public transportation, but the advancement of AVs, and would fight to protect the Department of Education and its vocational rehabilitation and special education components. Once again, it is impossible to capture here the fiery tenor of her remarks, but it was abundantly apparent to the audience that Congresswoman Simon is and will be a fierce and fearless champion for the rights of blind and disabled Americans. The last member of Congress to address the gathering was Representative Glenn G.T. Thompson of Pennsylvania's 15th Congressional District. He emphasized his support for increased utilization of the Ability One program by the Department of Defense and for full funding of the Individuals with Disabilities Education Act, which he lamented has never been fully funded in its 50 years of existence. Congressman Thompson supports legislation to remedy this. The last speaker of the evening was Michelle Peacock, representing our Washington seminar sponsor, Waymo. She told the gathering that the company's autonomous robo-taxi service, Waymo One, provides 150,000 rides a week in four major cities.
The service will soon officially expand to 2 more cities and is or will be testing in 10 more, including

0: In Washington, D.C., Peacock attributed this outstanding success in large part to the support of the National Federation of the Blind and thanked us for our legislative advocacy and for helping to develop the service's accessibility features. She announced that the newest of these include the ability to get turn-by-turn walking directions from the vehicle to the door of the destination, if needed, and a new sound, other than a horn honk, so that blind riders can locate our assigned vehicles. She closed by looking forward to our continued collaboration to get national AV standards passed. Some final thoughts. At this writing, Representative Pete Sessions has introduced the Blind Americans Return to Work Act, as promised, with Kwaisi Mfume of Maryland's 7th Congressional District, the home district of the NFB headquarters, as its lead co-sponsor. According to initial information gathered from members, including at the February 5 legislative debrief that capped the final evening of Washington seminar, representatives and senators were receptive to our message of protecting what we have. There is, of course, always constant back and forth between the president's administration and the Congress, so vigilance will continue to be necessary as everyone involved navigates uncharted waters constantly being churned by an unusually active and aggressive executive branch. Nonetheless, the traditional bipartisan support for blind Americans is still in evidence, and we will move forward with hope and determination to see that it bears fruit.
1: Letting the world know that blindness is not the characteristic that holds us back. We're NFBRN, the National Federation of the Blind Radio Network.
0: Blending assertiveness, principle, confrontation, and collaboration, the NFB carries out an AER strike by Everett Bacon. There's a photo on the page, the caption, Everett Bacon. From the editor, the National Federation of the Blind was created because a few blind people believed that only if they spoke for themselves could they create and shape the programs that would best serve them. We believe this as much today as we did in 1940. Unfortunately, too many people still take literally the parable that says, when the blind lead the blind, both will fall into the ditch. In 1940, our hope said that a literal interpretation was wrong, and our experience now confirms it day after day, year after year, decade after decade. But parables, stereotypes, and legal beliefs do not easily give way even in the face of evidence refuting them. Many professionals once built their identity not only on helping the blind but in speaking for us, making all important decisions for us, and being the interpreters through which America would hear from its blind unfortunates. Thanks to the innate ability and a country that encourages us to reach for our day in the sun as we pursue the American dream, the blind now speak for ourselves, direct the programs that serve us, and tell our communities what we need and which service providers are delivering it. We still need professionals who learn to teach the alternative skills we need and to develop ever more helpful equipment, but we do not need these men and women to speak for us, but with us, sharing in the collaboration that creates, maintains, and evaluates quality services. In the article that follows, Everett describes the ongoing struggle between blind people who will speak through their elected leaders and a group of professionals who believe that because of their education and experience, they are entitled to speak for us and to set the standards that will be used in evaluating the programs created to serve us. Here's what he says. Some organizations are associated with honor, credibility, and trust. Others are not. Sometimes an organization's reputation is so tarnished or even toxic that it is better to let it pass into history and have another organization do the work the previous one was unable or unwilling to do. This article is to update and continue the narrative begun in the January 2018 Braille Monitor by our president, Mark Rigabono. The link to that article can be found on the NFB website on the show notes page for the October issue. In President Riccobono's call to action, members were asked to blanket the Association for Education and Rehabilitation of the Blind and Visually Impaired, AER, with social media and emails calling for AER to hear the widely accepted message, nothing about us without us, and to once and for all end the National Accreditation Council for Agencies Serving the Blind and Visually Handicapped, NAC, program. President Riccobono had also invited the outgoing AER Executive Director, Louis Tutte, to come to our national headquarters for a meeting to further the discussion that had started back in October 2017. AER had promised to follow up in January 2018 to schedule the in-person meeting. In March, our president called Lou Tutte to inquire about the status, and he was told that the AER Accreditation Council, AER's new designation for what was previously the National Accreditation Council, would be meeting in late March to discuss the National Federation of the Blind. March came in like a lamb and went out the same way. So too did April, with no word from AER. On May 14, 2018, President Rick Abono received a phone call from Lou Tutt asking if a letter had been received on April 4, 2018. Our president informed Mr. Tutt that no letter had been received, and this was verified after another check of the Federation's email server. Keep in mind that by this time it is the middle of May, and AER promised a follow-up meeting in January. If a letter was sent on April 4, why was there no follow-up until May 14? As you will find below, there was an expectation by AER that the Federation would participate in a meeting on April 26, so why did it take better than 2 weeks to follow up from that meeting to inquire about the Federation's response to a letter supposedly sent on April 4? AER went forward with its plans to revamp the NAC program, and in a letter dated either April 4 or May 14, we are unsure because the letter was not received by the Office of the President until May 14, Dr. Tutt notified President Rick Abono that an accreditation council was being formed by AER and that President Rick Abono could assign a member of the NFB to it. Dr. Tutt's letter read as follows. Dear President Rick Abono, thanks for taking my call this morning, Monday, May 14, 2018. I am forwarding you the email I sent to the Office of the President, officeofthepresident@nfb.org, on April 4, 2018, reprinted below, along with the attached letter, which has the same content as the email below. Since I had not heard from you, I called to ascertain if you had received the email and letter to which you said you had not. Therefore, I am resending the email to you and Ms. Beth Braun at the email addresses you gave me this morning. Sincerely, Lou. Louis M. Tutt, Executive Director. Here was the letter Dr. Tutt said had been sent earlier. Dear Mark Riccobono, on behalf of the AER Accreditation Council, I am extending a formal invitation to NFB to appoint an individual to represent NFB on the AER Accreditation Council. Since our inception, we have been dedicated to giving voice to our members and those who are served by our members by having our work reflect a representation of the field and the needs of the field. To this end, we hope that you will accept this opportunity. The new AER accreditation program is outcomes-based and seeks to ensure continuous improvements and optimal gains. We believe that accreditation is instrumental in helping entities to deliver quality services under the best conditions that lead to consumers gaining what is needed to live more independently. Our approach is progressive, embodies the collection of qualitative and quantitative data, and culminates with a strict evaluation. Only entities that meet or exceed the standards will be granted accreditation. The Council will convene April 26, 2018 via conference call. Let me know prior to that date the name of the individual that you would like to have seated on the Council. Should you have any questions, please do not hesitate to contact me. This new accreditation program has tremendous merit. It offers a systemic and consistent approach to ensuring quality, safety, and sound outcomes. We hope that you will join our efforts. Sincerely, Louis M. Tutt, AER Accreditation Council Chair. It is impossible to convey just how underwhelming was Dr. Tutt's letter. He tells us nothing about the council. We have had no opportunity to participate in evaluating the need it would meet or to be a part of its conception and planning. Nothing is clear about its criteria for accreditation, what standards, if any, it has, how those standards will be administered, or on what kind of board we are being invited to participate. All of this together makes the letter of invitation insulting and condescending. The fundamental concept of nothing about us without us is clearly lacking in all that has been done, and no offer of one seat on an undefined board with an undefined purpose and an undefined set of standards will change this irrevocable fact. AER cannot make the rules, make the game, and only after all of this invite us to be a player. The blind will not settle for such an insubstantial role. After consulting with the National Federation of the Blind Board of Directors, President Rick Abono responded to Dr. Tutt with the following letter. May 17, 2018. I am in receipt of your letter dated April 4, 2018, which first arrived in my office after a phone call from you on May 14, 2018. When we began this dialogue 6 months ago, a dialogue that I initiated, I was optimistic that history really could not repeat itself and that particularly you, a professional with many decades in the field, would not be interested in tearing down the gains that have been made in the collaborative work between blind consumers and blind professionals. I regret that I was wrong. Of the many sayings about the lessons of history, the one that best applies to your letter of April 4, or May 14, is from Karl Marx. History repeats itself, first as tragedy, second as farce. Your letter is offensive to the blind of this nation, and it is not an accurate reflection of the tremendous professionals I know in the blindness field who honor, through their words and actions, the value of consumer-driven services. This letter makes a final attempt to create understanding with you and invites you to bring your perspective to the convention of the National Federation of the Blind. As we discussed on November 9, 2017, this conversation is not about the relative value of accreditation, and we will not accept your efforts to ignore our concerns about real consumer-driven approaches by hiding behind the generic value of accreditation. This conversation is about the desire of blind people to be the authentic authority for determining quality services for the blind. Under your leadership and direction, the Association for Education and Rehabilitation of the Blind and Visually Impaired has made a conscious decision to revive a failed accreditation system that had the token inclusion of blind consumers as a core value. We are told that among AER's values is integrity, described as AER adheres to the highest ethical standards and promotes an environment complete with honesty and transparency. Yet the transparency has not existed for blind consumers. We were told, 4 months after you publicly announced the plans to revive a controversial and divisive accreditation body, that it was your intention to reach out to the National Federation of the Blind. Then it took an additional 5 months, with a sixth thrown in, because of a follow-up phone call that took 6 weeks to arrange and conduct, to make a formal invitation to have one seat on this mysterious accreditation body without any other details. We are expected to believe that this is progressive, but the most successful professionals in the field know that transparency means including consumers from the beginning, not as an afterthought. As I think about it, your intention is fairly transparent, but I do not think it is an accurate reflection of the average committed professional in the field. Fortunately, many blindness professionals, even members of AER, have found the value of associating with the National Federation of the Blind and actively participating in the organized blind movement. If only you would follow their example. Let us cut right to the point. Great services for the blind have thrived without an accreditation process driven solely by the professionals. This has happened, in part, because they have had substantive, consistent, and respectful engagement from blind consumers and individuals elected by the organized blind movement. On the flip side, agencies for the blind that have done real harm to blind people were permitted to parade under a banner of accreditation because that accreditation did not have significant influence by the elected leaders of the blind. You have made a choice to return to the past, and we have urged you not to do so. Your 5 month silence, as much as your choice to repeat history, demonstrates your intentions. I am deeply disappointed that you wish to create disruption in the field of blindness, where so much collaboration has been built. Your letter of April 4 states, "On behalf of the AER Accreditation Council, I am extending a formal invitation to NFB to appoint an individual to represent NFB on the AER Accreditation Council. Since our inception, we have been dedicated to giving voice to our members and those who are served by our members by having our work reflect a representation of the field and the needs of the field. Let the record show that the National Federation of the Blind declines your token offer because it represents neither the field of blindness nor the needs of the field. Your offer represents a return to a time when consumers and professionals stand on opposite sides of a line, when authenticity is argued to be about how much a person can see rather than their effectiveness in teaching, and when the measure of quality is deemed to be a professional duty rather than a collaborative process with equal participation from consumers. We refuse to go back in time because blind people have worked too hard to achieve our status in society, and so many great professionals have committed themselves to the value of partnership with us. The time has come for a new approach in the blindness field, and I invite you to come be part of that conversation. In your letter, you end with, "We hope that you will join in our efforts. We say that your efforts are the wrong ones to be taken. Thus we, the blind, invite you to join us in moving real collaboration between consumers and professionals forward. Come to the convention of the National Federation of the Blind. Although the agenda is nearly finalized, I will make time for you on July 7 to talk with the Blind of America about AER's direction and future. We will want to hear about AER's commitment to an equal voice from the organized blind movement. This will also be an opportunity for you to present a new forward-looking proposal, one that does not include a previously contentious battleground. I will offer an opportunity for members of the Federation to ask you questions about the future direction of AER and the role of blind people in that future. If you truly want the National Federation of the Blind to be a significant part of the new efforts you are undertaking, then come tell us about it and address the questions that the blind have about AER's direction. Our invitation is open, and it is up to you to accept or reject it. I hope to hear from you within a week regarding this offer." I regret that you continue to choose the past over the future and that you wish to pit professional against consumer. That is not the future we seek, and my experience in the field tells me it is not the future that our best professionals want. The commitment of the blind of this nation to raising expectations in service delivery is unwavering. Our work to build understanding with professionals will not be undermined. Continued attacks on the blind of America and our priorities, veiled in the generic language of accreditation and professional standards, will not alter the course of the field. We will not return to a time when the leaders of professional organizations force us to fight for equality in the field. We, the blind and those professionals committed to equality, will continue to set the standards. The only question that remains is whether you will lead AER into that future with us or against us. Our convention's agenda is going to press shortly. The delays in your letter mean that we must have your response within a week, or we will conclude that you have declined the invitation. Sincerely, Mark A. Riccobono, President, National Federation of the Blind. Dr. Tutt rejected the invitation and offered no alternative meeting or time for collaboration. Here is what he said. May 23, 2018. Dear President Riccobono, thank you for letting me know that the National Federation of the Blind, NFB, is unable to be a part of AER's accreditation program. Hopefully, we will have an opportunity to work together in the future. On another note, I want to let you know that I am unable to attend your upcoming July 2018 NFB convention. I have plans that were confirmed over a year ago, and I am unable to reschedule. Sincerely, Lewis M. Tutt, Executive Director. It is worth noting that the correspondence between President Riccobono and Dr. Tutt was copied to members of the Board of Directors of AER, including the current and incoming presidents, but none of them accepted the Federation's invitation to the convention. Upon receiving the letter on May 14, President Riccobono continued to talk with the NFB National Board of Directors in a dialogue about how the organized blind wished to respond and which of the options available would help advance the conversation on behalf of blind consumers. As a result, the AER Strike Committee was formed, and I was assigned by our president to chair it. Members were appointed from diverse backgrounds. Some came from members of the National Board, some were professionals in the field, some came from within AER, and some were rank-and-file members whose knowledge of service has come from their authentic experience as recipients of good and bad services. We were also helped by members of our exceptional staff. Together, the committee and our leaders arrived at a plan to visit AER's international conference held in Reno, Nevada, from July 25 to 28, 2018. Unlike the meetings we came to have with the previous National Accreditation Council, we did not come with picket signs and chants, as I am sure members of AER expected. Instead, we approached the AER conference demonstrating our willingness to engage in collaboration, our goal being to say to members of AER that authentic accreditation must begin on an equal playing field shared by the professionals and the consumers represented by the elected members of the blind. Much planning went into attending the AER International Conference. It has been almost 20 years since the NFB last held a protest against the practices of NAC. Many professionals from that time have moved on to other careers or have retired. The Federation's leadership realizes that there are many new faces in the teaching and rehabilitation field, and that many of them have not had an opportunity to be exposed to the NFB and the organized blind's perspective on accreditation. We decided to pay AER's fee and become an exhibitor during the conference. Members of the NFB would manage the table in AER's exhibit hall, reach out to AER members, and try to establish relationships. It was exciting to see NFB members like Carla McQuillan, Terry Rupp, Jennifer Kennedy, and so many more cover the tables, greeting and then meeting with many educators of the blind. Our NFB contingent commented on how well we were being received by conference participants. The AER Strike Committee and the National Board of Directors also thought it would be a demonstration of Federation spirit and pride to host a reception and invite as many attendees and members of AER as possible. We planned this reception in the evening, and we were promised by AER that our reception would not conflict with other conference activities. This turned out not to be true. Whether on purpose or by poor management, we do not know. The NFB reception overlapped with a reception hosted by the American Printing House for the Blind, APH. Holding a meeting at the same time as APH was certainly not our preference. We have a strong and friendly relationship with the leadership of APH and would not have chosen to interfere with its outreach to AER. Despite the conflict, we had over 150 people attend our reception, including the president of the American Printing House for the Blind, Craig Metter, who enjoyed our reception once his had concluded. There were about 30 leaders of the NFB who came from all over to participate in the reception. These included national board members like Denise Avant, some of the directors of our NFB training centers like Julie Deaton and Dan Wenzel, and our members who are also active in AER like Eric Guillory and Brent Batron, who were able to mingle with the many AER attendees and talk about what accreditation should really look like and why it is imperative that the consumers and the professionals collaborate together. During the reception, a short program was held. President Rick Abono set the tone by sharing his lifelong experience with blind educators, first as a client, then as a professional, and now as a father of two blind children. He spoke about the imperative for AER members to reach out to the leadership and implore them to collaborate with blind consumers. Brent Batron, immediate past president of the Colorado chapter of AER, spoke about the positive outcomes for students when consumers and professionals are working together. He emphasized that accreditation needs to involve all players in the blindness field. Dr. Schroeder spoke about his own history with the NFB, AER, and NAC. He reiterated the fundamental principle, nothing about us without us, and the way accreditation can have value, but only if consumers are included. Dr. Edward Bell closed with more personal experiences in working closely with AER members, but he cautioned that the organized blind's opposition to an accreditation process that does not include us would continue with a loud voice and collective action. During the AER conference, President Rick Abono and Eric Guillory, AER member and director of youth services at the Louisiana Center for the Blind, met with AER's outgoing president, Joseph Cadavero, and AER's incoming president, Janie Bloom, to discuss the issues surrounding authentic accreditation. The meeting was cordial and honest. It was clear that the AER leadership was somewhat disconnected from the concerns being brought forward by the Federation. In our organization, the elected leaders, not the paid staff, run the organization and control the policy discussions. Apparently, in AER, that is not the case. At the meeting, we expressed real concerns about the hostility being directed at the NFB for raising the issue of continuing to perpetuate an outdated accreditation process. Of the meeting, President Rick Abono says, "We conveyed the message that accreditation is not the most pressing issue in the blindness field, and that building accreditation without substantive involvement by the blind from the beginning will never be a priority in the field." The meeting did not provide any clarity on what AER's goals are with respect to taking over the National Accreditation Council or how they intend to engage elected leaders of the organized blind movement going forward. All participants left the meeting with a hope that follow-up meetings between the leadership of the respective organizations would, however, create opportunities for the Federation's perspective to be understood. An important priority that came out of the AER Strike Committee was to have a resolution passed at the NFB Annual Convention and a companion resolution introduced by an NFB/AER member at the AER Conference. The NFB resolution was passed unanimously, and here is what it says. Resolution 2018-02, regarding the Association for Education and Rehabilitation of the Blind and Visually Impaired and the AER Accreditation Council. Whereas, beginning in 1967 and for approximately 35 years thereafter, an organization known as the National Accreditation Council for Agencies Serving the Blind and Visually Handicapped, NAC, sought to control education and rehabilitation services provided to the blind by means of so-called standards leading to so-called accreditation. And whereas, NAC was the offspring of the American Foundation for the Blind, AFB, created by AFB in direct response to the growing effectiveness of the organized blind movement. And whereas, as opposition to NAC by the National Federation of the Blind and others gained strength, the federal government, state agencies, schools for the blind, and even the AFB itself withdrew their former support, financial and otherwise, leading the AFB executive director to exclaim in speaking to the NAC board in 2002, "What part of No More NAC don't you understand?" And whereas, although the dreams of NAC to hold dominance over the blind have lived on to the present decade, the independent voice of the blind has been heard and respected and has prevailed. And whereas, NAC died and on June 30, 2017, transferred all of its remaining assets, $85,554, to AER. And whereas, AER has recently offered NFB a single seat on its National Accreditation Council, only after repeated attempts by NFB to communicate with AER about NAC. And whereas, this half-hearted offer to a single seat is the kind of tokenism that doomed the original NAC to utter and complete failure and which, unless altered, will eventually threaten the viability and very existence of AER itself. Now, therefore, be it resolved by the National Federation of the Blind in convention assembled the 7th day of July, 2018, in the city of Orlando, Florida, that this organization condemn and deplore AER's insulting gesture of tokenism toward the blind in the formation of its National Accreditation Council, and be it further resolved that, as stated in our convention resolution 71-03 and repeated on many occasions since, it be made clear that we do not oppose proper accreditation properly done. We will be happy to participate in and cooperate with any appropriately organized and democratically constituted accrediting activity. And if the time should come that a genuine accreditation system is created along democratic lines and blind people have more than token representation in the governance of the accreditation system and throughout the accreditation process, the National Federation of the Blind pledges its willingness to work with AER and other organizations truly to make services for the blind more relevant and responsive to the needs of the blind than ever before. The resolution submitted to AER was authored by Brent Batron of Colorado and Michelle Chacon of New Mexico. The resolution was submitted to the AER Resolutions Committee on time and in proper form. Here is what it says. Resolution of the Association for Education and Rehabilitation of the Blind and Visually Impaired, July 2018. Accreditation of Blind and Low Vision Services. Resolution number 2018-XX. Authors Brent Batron and Michelle Chacon. Whereas, the AER Board of Directors adopted the accreditation program of the National Accreditation Council for Blind and Low Vision Services, NAC, now under the executive management of AER, effective July 1, 2017. Whereas, an announcement of this action was distributed to AER members and others by the AER BVI Member Services on August 31, 2017, noting AER's new mission statement, "The mission of the AER is to serve and empower professionals to deliver standards-based practices that lead to improved educational and rehabilitative outcomes for individuals with visual impairment and blindness." Whereas, during its entire history as a freestanding organization devoted to standards and accreditation of blind and low-vision services, NAC was unable to achieve widespread acceptance by agencies and schools in the field of blindness and visual impairment, due largely to organized and persistent opposition of blind consumers, especially opposition of the National Federation of the Blind, NFB. Whereas, for many years, as the battle between NFB and NAC intensified, the conflict between these organizations came to symbolize a broader struggle for control between agencies and professionals on the one hand and organized blind consumers on the other. Whereas, according to its official statements, NFB's opposition to NAC is based on disagreements over the founding and structure of NAC as an organization and does not reflect opposition by NFB to accreditation, provided the accreditation is conducted in a fair and open manner with equal opportunity for consumers and providers to engage with one another and collaborate in meaningful ways throughout the accreditation process. Whereas, in adopting executive management of the NAC accreditation program, it is the policy of AER to respect the independent voice of blind consumers, the right of the blind to organize for self-expression, collective action, and the right of the blind to meaningful participation in design and implementation of accreditation of programs affecting their lives. Now, therefore, be it resolved by the Association for Education and Rehabilitation of the Blind and Visually Impaired, AER, on this 28th day of July 2018 in the city of Reno, Nevada, that this organization, through its president and executive director, shall invite the NFB to establish and carry out a joint project to be known as Vision 2020, a new accreditation program for blind and low vision services. That this project, so created, shall consist of a joint consumer/provider committee on accreditation of blind and low vision services with the goal of balanced, equal opportunities for consumer and provider representation on the committee, and the charge of the committee so created shall be 1. To identify goals and objectives of mutual interest which could be met by means of a joint consumer/provider accreditation process. 2. To develop a conceptual outline describing how a proposed joint consumer/provider accreditation process would work, including organization, membership, governance, structure, duties, and funding. And 3. To report its findings and recommendations to the governing boards of both AER and NFB on or before January 1, 2020, in order for each organization to plan and take appropriate action in response to the report at its next regularly scheduled national conference to be held during that year. Nothing in this resolution shall affect current implementation plans of the AER accreditation program as announced on August 31, 2017, unless otherwise determined by further action of the AER Board of Directors. This was the resolution submitted to AER under its rules. Brent Bertrand and Eric Guillory attended the business meeting at the AER International Conference. Only AER members were allowed in the room. This was because the AER leadership feared, without cause, that the NFB was planning on a hostile takeover of its meeting. Of course, this was never the case. The NFB members who attended the AER conference conducted themselves as the professionals they are. When the Bertrand/Chacon resolution was introduced, Catherine Botsford called for the floor to offer a substitute resolution. The substitute resolution took most of what was offered in the original, except it inserted the term visually impaired in a number of places, and it changed the intent of the resolution, watering down the specific olive branch from AER to NFB, which was the call to action of the original resolution. Even though this was a resolution that specifically involved AER, NFB, and the accreditation process, some mysterious faction wanted other organizations to be the focus, not the National Federation of the Blind. The opposition to NAC and its fraudulent practices were led by members of the NFB. Other groups may have agreed with us, but none stepped up to speak or rally their forces against NAC. When the substitute resolution was offered, it was done as a so-called friendly amendment to the original resolution. Brent Bertrand explained that the friendly amendment was not accepted because it changed the intent of the resolution in building a bridge between AER and the powerful consumer voice represented through the National Federation of the Blind. Chaos ensued as the meeting became a discussion about the proper procedure for dealing with the situation. During the period of uncertainty, it became clear that the Bertrand/Chacon resolution and the spirit with which it was offered was favored by a number of longtime AER members in the room. Rather than taking a straight up or down vote on the Bertrand/Chacon resolution, the AER membership had no direction until out of nowhere came Mark Reichert, Director, Public Policy for the American Foundation for the Blind and former Executive Director of AER, who moved adoption of the substitute resolution and, in effect, proposed to burn the bridge that was being offered between the organizations. It is my understanding that AER has specific policies regarding when a resolution must be submitted, and nowhere is there any provision for inserting a substitute resolution or denying a straight up and down vote on one that has been submitted according to AER rules. Bypassing protocols, fairness, and openness in favor of control, the AER leadership presented and voted on a substitute resolution without addressing the real concerns of its members as offered in the original Bertrand/Chacon resolution. While the substitute resolution passed, it had the lowest support of any of the resolutions considered during the meeting. Thus, AER has once again made a positive decision not to strengthen the relationship with the organized blind movement. Here is the resolution that was placed on the floor in violation of AER policy and considered instead of the Bertrand/Chacon resolution. Proposed resolution of the Association for Education and Rehabilitation of the Blind and Visually Impaired, July 2018. Accreditation of Blind and Low Vision Services, Resolution Number 2018-4, authors Brent Bertrand and Michelle Chacon. Amendment in the nature of a substitute. Whereas the AER Board of Directors adopted the accreditation program of the National Accreditation Council for Blind and Low Vision Services, NAC, now under the executive management of AER, effective July 1, 2017. Whereas, an announcement of this action was distributed to AER members and others by AER BVI Member Services on August 31, 2017, noting AER's new mission statement, "The mission of AER is to serve and empower professionals to deliver standards-based practices that lead to improved educational and rehabilitative outcomes for individuals with visual impairment and blindness." Whereas during its entire history as a freestanding organization devoted to standards and accreditation of services for people with blindness and low vision, NAC was unable to achieve widespread acceptance by agencies and schools in the field of blindness and visual impairment, due largely to organized and persistent opposition of consumers with visual impairments, especially opposition of the National Federation of the Blind, NFB. Whereas, according to its official statements, NFB's opposition to NAC is based on disagreements over the founding and structure of NAC as an organization and does not reflect opposition by NFB to accreditation, provided the accreditation is conducted in a fair and open manner, with equal opportunity for consumers and providers to engage with one another and collaborate in meaningful ways throughout the accreditation process. And whereas, in adopting executive management of the NAC accreditation program, it is the policy of AER to respect the independent voice of consumers who are blind or visually impaired, the right of people who are blind or visually impaired to organize for self-expression, collective action, and the right of people who are blind or visually impaired to meaningful participation in design and implementation of accreditation programs affecting their lives. Now, therefore, be it resolved by the Association for Education and Rehabilitation of the Blind and Visually Impaired, AER, on this 28th day of July 2018 in the city of Reno, Nevada, that this organization, through its board of directors, 1, shall invite the NFB, the American Council of the Blind, ACB, and other such national organizations of consumers who are blind or visually impaired, and their families, as the board may identify, to establish and carry out a collaborative project to be known as Vision 2020, a new accreditation program for blind and low vision services. This project, so created, shall consist of a consumer/provider committee on accreditation of blind and low vision services, with the goal of balanced, equal opportunities for consumer and provider representation on the committee, and, 2, shall give the following charge to the committee, so created: A. To identify goals and objectives of mutual interest, which could be met by means of a consumer/provider accreditation process. B. To develop a conceptual outline describing how a proposed consumer/provider accreditation process would work, including organization, membership, governance, structure, duties, and funding. And C. To report its findings and recommendations to the AER Board of Directors, which shall communicate such findings to the governing boards of collaborating organizations on or before January 1, 2020, in order for each organization to plan and take appropriate action in response to the report at its next regularly scheduled national conference to be held during that year. And 3, affirms that nothing in this resolution shall affect current implementation plans of the AER accreditation program as announced on August 31, 2017, unless otherwise determined by further action of the AER Board of Directors. There you have the resolution that was submitted, denying an up or down vote on the Bertrand/Chacon resolution. Throughout sessions held during the conference, Dr. Tutt kept proclaiming that NAC is dead. With this sentiment, we most readily agree, but so too is the newly named effort if it fails to deal with the foundational problems that haunted NAC from its very beginnings. Cooperation and collaboration should be the spirit of the day, but nothing to this point suggests that AER wishes to make a clean break with the past and embrace the voice of consumers. Because we have the most to gain, the most to lose, and are the direct recipients of services funded by governmental and private entities, we intend to have a voice in which agencies get the stamp of approval by the blind and which do not. The days of accreditation without meaningful standards are dead. The days of accreditation based on the mere payment of dues are over. The days of accreditation without meaningful representation by elected blind leaders of the blind are over. The only question is whether the major players in the field can come together to work out a process, or whether this conflict will have a more public face because the public, the state legislatures, the federal regulators, and even the United States Congress will become involved if blind people are not meaningfully included. Overall, the work of the AER Strike Committee and the NFB members who attended the AER conference was effective. It truly feels like progress has been made toward bridging what gap exists between educators of the blind and the consumers they serve. This progress is being made because of the leaders of the National Federation of the Blind, and despite the lack of real action by leaders of the Association for the Education and Rehabilitation of the Blind and Visually Impaired. Let no one be deceived. There is still much work to be done. On a positive note, AER has a new president and will soon have a new executive director. On the other hand, the AER Accreditation Council goes on, and the word at the AER conference was that none other than Lou Tutt will manage that work once he leaves his post as executive director of AER. How would this new leadership respond to the call for collaboration by many of its members at the AER conference? We already know what Lou Tutt will do at the helm of the AER Accreditation Council. According to AER's website, the standards for accreditation are set by a peer council whose members include professionals who are skilled and experienced with program administration, systems, educational and rehabilitation protocols, and service delivery. Where are consumers and the elected representatives of consumers in this process? They are not reflected in this mission statement. This does not appear to be a collaborative process AER is embarking on, but where there is change, there is hope. Where once blind people were only the recipients of service, today we are also the providers. We have agency administrators who are blind, and they oversee some of the most well-run programs that provide the best services in the country. To new people in the field, this kind of consumer involvement in the provision of service and staff will seem normal. Nothing about us without us being the creed they've adopted in their careers. But the history of work with the blind shows that the concept is relatively new and not beyond the traditional powers to test, to question, and to work against. We will meet that test. We will not let NAC or its successor organization run our lives or the agencies that exist to help us make our lives better. We have the most to win or lose. We hold the power, and we intend to exercise it on behalf of blind people. As President Riccobono says, the AER strike revealed that accreditation of programs in the blindness field is not the most pressing concern of the professionals in the trenches. We have successfully guarded the field from takeover by a problematic accreditation system, which is now dead, but we must not get so comfortable that we fail to guard against future threats. More importantly, we need to build for the future. We intend to link arms with those highly committed and open-minded professionals that we encountered in Reno, and together we will set the standard of excellence and services for the blind.
1: 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NFBRN, the National Federation of the Blind, radio network.
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3: 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This week, we bring you a guide to using the online meeting capabilities of Microsoft Teams. Thoughts on navigation apps as compared with standalone navigation devices for the blind. Accessible kitchen appliances can be hard to find. Someone is looking for an accessible dishwasher recommendation. And enabling audio-described content when listening to YouTube TV live or on demand. It's Jonathan Rosen at the Jernigan Institute in Baltimore, Maryland, welcoming you to episode 24 of Access On. Recently, we held an extended webinar on online meeting platforms, and we're serializing this over the next few episodes of Access On. We started last week with a little bit about meeting etiquette or tips and tricks that can help you to be at your best in an online meeting. But now we're really getting into the nitty-gritty and looking at these platforms in detail. And today, I'm taking you through Microsoft Teams. Now, for this demonstration, I am running JAWS, but throughout the webinar, I will be using keyboard shortcuts that work with any screen reader. So JAWS, NVDA, Narrator, Supernova, whatever you choose to use, no matter which screen reader, these shortcuts should perform their described actions in Teams. By way of preamble, I would say that a lot of people talk with us about Microsoft Teams. And one of the frequent comments that we get is that on Windows, the application is accessible without it necessarily being efficient or easy to use. It's kind of a convoluted interface. And I must say that if I am using Teams, I do prefer using it on my smartphone because it's a more conventional user interface there. Teams can also be quite verbose. And getting the mix right between information that we must have and extraneous information that slows us down is something that we are continuing to talk to Microsoft about. Like many modern Windows applications, Teams is an Electron app. And that means that it can appear to the screen reader like a web page. Enabling your browse mode or virtual PC cursor may be useful in certain circumstances, but for the most part, you'll want to switch it off and use keyboard shortcuts and the usual Windows navigation methods like tabbing, F6 and Shift plus F6 are also very useful in applications like this. So let's get started. And first, I'd like to take a look at scheduling a meeting in Microsoft Teams. Now, I personally find scheduling a meeting in Teams to be an excellent user experience. If you're scheduling meetings with others in your organization, information about the availability of attendees is accessible and it's easy to get to as you go. And you may find that verifying availability on Teams is more straightforward than Outlook's scheduling assistant. So let's say that we want to set up a meeting for about now, and here's how we can do it. So I'm going to go into the calendar.
4: Calendar testing in Teams.
3: I am in the calendar already, but if you're not, you would open the Teams application And I am using Teams, by the way, in a business environment. So the user experience is a bit different if you're using Teams for personal use. There was once a time in days of yore where they had two different applications, Teams for work or school and a Teams for home. Now it's all one application and the user experience will differ depending on the kind of account you have. So we're going with a corporate environment here for this one.
4: Microsoft Teams web content profile 2-page. Add title edit.
3: I have pressed now Alt Shift N, and that gets me into the new meeting screen. And I'm going to type
4: testing in Teams.
3: And I'm going to press the tab key.
4: List. Add required attendees. Edit combo collapsed. Computer braille.
3: Now I'm going to add my required attendees. These are the people that I really do have to have at this meeting. And I am going to invite Carl and Kennedy to this meeting because you can never have too many meetings with Carl or Kennedy. So I'm going to start typing.
4: Carl.
3: What I found is that with the first recipient that I try to type, I don't get any feedback. But if I down arrow.
4: Carl, list. Belanger. Carl Belanger, non-visual access technology specialist.
3: So I like this. It tells me Carl's name and it also tells me his title. And I can just press enter to add him to the invitation.
4: Enter. List. Add required attendees. Edit combo collapsed. Computer
3: red. Now.
4: No suggested times available. Suggested times updated.
3: We'll get to that. Now I'm going to type K-E-N-N.
4: Ken. Ken, list, Zimnik, Kennedy Zimnik, non-visual access technology specialist.
3: And that time it found Kennedy right away without me having to do a down arrow. So I'm going to press enter to choose Kennedy.
4: Enter, list, add required attendees, edit combo collapsed, computer braille, suggested times updated.
3: If you want to invite somebody outside of your organization, all you have to do is type their full email address and press enter, and Teams will accept that as an external invite. You won't, of course, have access to availability information because we don't know whether somebody external to the organization is available or not. Now, I can press the tab key.
4: Add optional attendees button.
3: And we can add optional attendees, but we're not going to do that.
4: Start date edit combo collapsed. 16/04/2025. Computer braille.
3: By default, the date will be set to today's date. If you need to change the date, you can press enter. We'll just do that and I'll show you how that
4: enter.
3: Is.
4: Calendar dialog. April 2025. 16. April 2025. Selected current date. Calendar dialog. April 2025. April 2025. 16. April 2025. Selected current date.
3: It can be quite verbose, right? Now, if I press right arrow.
4: 17. April 2025.
3: We're going by day now if I press the right arrow. But if I press down arrow.
4: 24. April 2025.
3: We get to the 24th of April, which happens to be my birthday. Contributions via PayPal, always welcome.
4: Syncing dot dot.
3: So I got to go up again.
4: 17.
3: And left arrow.
4: 16.
3: And now we're on today's date, and I'll press enter.
4: Enter.
3: But as I say, by default, it will select today's date, and it's really easy to navigate around the calendar. Now we are going to press tab to go to the start time field.
4: Start time edit combo collapsed. 2 p.m. Computer braille.
3: I'm going to leave it at a 2 p.m. start date, and there's a reason for that, so I'll leave it there and press tab.
4: End date edit combo collapsed. 16/04/2025. Computer braille.
3: That's fine. We don't want that long a meeting.
4: End time edit combo collapsed. 2:30 p.m. Computer.
3: If I just down arrow once.
4: 3 p.m. 3 p.m.
3: We've made that an hour-long meeting, and the end date is now set to 3 p.m. I'll press tab.
4: Suggested times updated.
3: Now, I'm going to come back to that in a minute. I'll just tab through this at the moment.
4: Suggested time, 11 a.m., 12 p.m., recurrence combo, add channel edit, recurrence combo box, does not repeat.
3: If we go into this by pressing enter, we can set recurring meetings up in Teams. So if you're meeting with somebody on Teams every Tuesday or the fourth Thursday of the month or any of that kind of stuff, you can go ahead and set that up here. Right now, I'll press the tab because we don't want a recurring meeting.
4: Add channel edit combo expanded. Computer braille.
3: Now, here we can add a Teams channel. If you don't want to invite an individual, but you do want to invite everybody who are members of a Teams channel, you can press enter. You can expand the Teams that you belong to with right arrow. You can choose channels and you can add a whole channel to a meeting at once. So if you are working on a project, for example, with people who all share a Teams channel and you want to catch up with them about how that project is going, then you can add everybody at once that way. But I'm going to press tab.
4: Add location edit combo collapsed. Computer braille.
3: Now, we're dealing with Microsoft Teams meetings in this webinar, so you can leave that blank. The default is, in fact, a Microsoft Teams meeting if you're scheduling it from Microsoft Teams. But if you want to, you can type in, say, the name of a conference room. I'll press tab.
4: Online meeting checkbox checked.
3: That's right.
4: Old toggle button I pressed. Type details for this new meeting edit. Type details for this.
3: I just pressed tab a few times, and now we're in your typical freeform edit field where you can type notes for the meeting. And you might want to include an agenda here or what you hope to achieve in the meeting, any kind of guidance that might be helpful. You can just type text into here. I'll press tab.
4: Add an agenda button. Who can bypass the lobby? More information graphic. Even if everyone is selected, your org policy may require certain participants wait in the lobby until a member of your org or a trusted org joins. This could include people joining without an account, people from untrusted orgs, and people dialing in. Syncing dot dot dot.
3: All right, so there are all sorts of options there about who can bypass the lobby. If you do require a lobby for people who attend, or if your organization has it set up that, say, external participants are always going to be placed in the lobby so you can verify that it's a legitimate form of access, then you would push Control-Shift-Y to let that person enter from the lobby and get into the meeting. So that's a very important command to be aware of.
4: Who can bypass the lobby? Record and transcribe automatically. More information graphic. This will.
3: Now there's all sorts of options.
4: Record here. And transcribe.
3: And if you were setting up a meeting, you can explore that. What I'm going to do is just tab back
4: more
3: around.
4: Options. Settings and more details tabs. Send button. Menu. Leaving menus, list, Belanger, remove Belanger,
3: okay.
4: Belanger.
3: We're back to our list of people who I invited to this meeting. If I left and right arrow through here.
4: Remove Belanger, Carl tentative button dialogue.
3: What it tells me there is that Carl is being tentative. No, it actually says he's tentatively in this webinar. That means essentially that he may have another commitment. This is not a good time to schedule this meeting because Carl has another tentative engagement. If I keep tabbing
4: remove
3: through.
4: Remove Zimnik, Kennedy busy button dialogue.
3: And there's Kennedy, and he's busy. So right there, right from this scheduling page, I can see right away, neither of these two can attend the meeting at the time that I want them to. So I'll press tab.
4: Remove Zimnik, Kennedy, availability, add required attendees, edit, add optional attendees button, start date edit combo, start time.
3: Okay, we've seen these fields before.
4: End date edit, end time edit, all day switch off. Suggested time 8 a.m., 9 a.m. button.
3: Now we have some suggested times when everybody is available. So this is super cool. Teams is basically making it easy. I don't have to try and nominate a whole bunch of times until I find something that works. We can just see these times.
4: 11 a.m., 12 p.m. button. 12 p.m., 1 p.m. button.
3: And it's only suggesting these times because all three of us are available. I know, for example, that I have a meeting at 10 tomorrow, and that's why it's not suggesting that time.
4: 11 a.m. suggested.
3: So this is pretty cool, but I am actually going to send this meeting anyway. So I'm going to press Control-S.
4: Control-S. Calendar testing in Teams pre.
3: And it has done that already. So let's try and attend this meeting.
4: Testing in Teams. Blindness initiate. Testing in Teams. Wednesday, April 16th, 2025, 2 p.m. to 3 p.m.
3: I'm back in the calendar and I pressed tab to get to testing in Teams. That's the meeting that we just
4: syncing
3: set
4: dot,
3: up.
4: Dot, dot. You're up to date.
3: I'm now ready to try and join this meeting. One of the easiest ways to do this is to go to the application menu. So we'll press shift F10.
4: Applicant edit. Chat with participants. Join online.
3: And here we have join online. I'm going to press enter.
4: Enter. 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
3: Now, at this point, you have not actually joined online. 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And here you can set if your microphone and camera are enabled before you actually enter the meeting. You will find those options if we just tab around the screen. So let's try
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3: Before that, we had the video settings that were similar. You can have a checkbox that determines whether your camera is off or not. I am not going to try and jinx the world by having my camera on in two applications. I believe that would be a very bad thing to do. So I've made sure that the camera is off, but the microphone is on.

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1: And I'm going to turn Copilot on because I want to talk about it later. And if I turn it on, that will have some material to work with.
0: 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Space. What language is everyone speaking dialogue? What language?
1: I sometimes wonder.
0: Close button. Spoken language combo box. English US.
1: Yeah, English US is fine.
0: Cancel button. Confirm button. Space. Copilot complimentary region. Ask me anything about this meeting edit.
1: All right, I'm going to talk more about Copilot soon.
0: Hide Copilot pane button.
1: I'm going to hide the Copilot pane for now. So there'll be lots more on Copilot later. If you're attending a meeting where video isn't important, disabling video can vastly improve the quality of the audio in situations where bandwidth is limited. So we are now in the meeting and video is off and we're in pretty good shape. So inside the meeting, and hopefully one day colleagues might join in a real scenario, your focus will be in this meeting window. So let's go through some of the key keyboard shortcuts and techniques for participating effectively in the meeting. One of the most common actions in the meeting is, yes, you guessed it, I'm back on this, mute and unmute yourself. Instead of hunting for the mute button, you can just press Control-Shift-M for mute to toggle your microphone mute status. So I'm going to try that, Control-Shift-M.
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1: And we got the confirmation that the microphone is muted. Luckily, it's only muted in Teams or you wouldn't be hearing me now. There is also a push-to-talk feature in Microsoft Teams. If you are muted, you can hold down Control with the spacebar, and that will unmute for as long as you hold it down, and it'll mute you again when you release it. Now, it may or may not be enabled right now, so it is worth verifying before you need to use it. And you can do that by going into Teams settings with the keyboard shortcut Control comma, and you'll find the push to talk shortcut under the privacy tab. You can toggle your video the same way. You can press Control Shift and O for video, I guess, to turn your camera on or off. In larger meetings, you might want to raise your hand to get the host's attention instead of interrupting.
0: Your hand is raised. Your hand is raised.
1: And I have just done that by pressing Control Shift K to raise my hand. Everyone in the meeting sees a hand icon by my name now. You can press the same key, Control Shift K, to lower your hand. It's a toggle. Teams has a special shortcut for screen reader users. You can just press Control Shift L to have the announcement about who has their hands raised at the moment. So if I do it now.
0: One raised the hand, you. One raised the hand, you.
1: Okay. But it would say, for example, that Carl Belanger or Kennedy Zimnick have their hands raised if that is the case. This is super useful so that you don't have to dig through the participants panel to find who's waiting to speak. If nothing happens, you should ensure that your screen reader's focus is in the meeting window. This feature works in supported screen readers when you're in an actual event. Alternatively, you can manage and check participants. We're going to press tab until we reach this rather busy toolbar for the meeting.
0: Shared content, settings and more button menu. Encryption status, Copilot button.
1: We were last on the Copilot button, which is what had focus, you see. But this is a very large toolbar. And we can left and right arrow.
0: Copilot apps button.
1: And for that matter, up and down arrow through all the options, not all of which, unfortunately, have shortcut keys. So you would tab to this toolbar and essentially arrow around.
0: More button menu. More apps button. Copilot button. Rooms button. Break notes button. 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View button menu. Check React button collapsed. Raise button. Lower your hand control plus shift plus K.
1: And it's telling me there that my hand is raised and it's giving me the lower my hand option.
0: People button. One person with new activity. Show participants.
1: Okay, so here is the people or participants list. And if I pressed enter to go in here, I would be in a list view. And then I would be able to tab into the list and I would be able to review who is in the meeting and also what their status is, whether they're muted, whether their hands are raised, all of that sort of important information. And that may be handy if you do need to try and mute someone yourself as the meeting host, because maybe there's a little bit of background noise going on that you need to take care of. When you're done in that participant's

0: list, you can press escape, or you can tab to the close pane button, and that will close the participants panel. If you want to read or send messages in the meeting chat with focus on this large toolbar, you can arrow around until you find chat show conversation button and press enter. And then focus will go to the chat text box where you can type a message and you can press enter to send that message. Your screen reader is going to announce new incoming chat messages automatically. It does a good job of that while you are in the meeting. You can review them by shifting focus to the chat pane with shift plus tab, and remember to return to the meeting controls after checking your chat. Sometimes pressing escape or closing the chat pane does help with focus being back on the meeting. When you're on the meeting controls, using the arrow keys will cycle you through all of these controls on the meeting toolbar that we just saw. If you ever feel lost in the interface, you can press control with period, and that'll show you a list of all shortcuts in Teams. I do mean all, not just meetings. So this can be a lot. It can be a very busy list. There's also a more actions button that contains options like meeting recording, device settings, turning on live captions, etc. And enabling live captions might help if you have anyone who is hard of hearing or you want a real-time transcript, and it doesn't hurt to turn it on for others' benefit. Now I want to talk about screen sharing in Microsoft Teams. Screen sharing is often crucial when you're running a meeting or giving a presentation. To invoke screen sharing in Teams, you press Control Shift E to open sharing options.
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0: 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But once I pressed enter on this, I would be sharing everything except maybe notifications. Your screen reader will still be running.
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0: And it tells me there are four active windows. 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
0: Okay, and I'm recording in Reaper, so I'm going to press
1: share
0: escape. But those are all of the apps that I can share because they are open on my computer right now. So I'm just arrowing to the app that I want. And then if I want to share directly from the app, I can just press enter to choose it. Your screen reader will announce each window title. And once you press enter, you'll also get confirmation about the window that you are sharing. And then participants will see only that program. If you were to alt tab away from the window, they would still see the last frame of that program. So it's a bit safer privacy wise than sharing your whole desktop. There's also an option for a whiteboard. And you would press enter to start this collaborative whiteboard session. Now, since whiteboards are mostly visual, I'm going to skip the details here, but just know that it is there. Screen readers can read some content on the whiteboard, like text that's been added, but of course, drawing, which a lot of people do on whiteboards, is not accessible. You might have some luck with performing OCR on it, but it could be a bit arduous. If you plan to share a video or audio clip and you want participants to hear the computer's sound, just to emphasize, you will need to do what we did there and enable the include sound option. When the share tray is open, you would just tab to that and you would press the space bar to toggle the checkbox. By default, it is off, so you have to expressly turn it on each time.
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0: 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It will then route your PC's audio into the meeting. Only do this when it's needed. 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For example, if you're using a microphone headset, you may have your screen reader come through that headset while all other sounds default to a default sound card, like your computer speakers. And in this way, you can share audio if you've got a video clip to play or something like that, and still have your screen reader chatting away to you because it's on a separate device from the default audio device that's being shared. And it's not that hard to set up. It sounds more complicated than it is, but it just seems so much more professional because listeners aren't getting your JAWS or NVDA speech, but they are hearing what you want them to hear. After you're done presenting your screen, you will want to stop sharing promptly so that you don't accidentally broadcast something unintended. And it's a toggle, so you can just press Control-Shift-E again to stop your screen sharing. Now, screen sharing is one thing, but what about sharing PowerPoint slides more effectively? This is where Teams really shines because it offers a PowerPoint live mode, which can be fantastic for blind presenters and attendees alike. This feature in Teams allows you to upload or share a PowerPoint file directly into the meeting itself, rather than just sharing your screen while you're running PowerPoint. Now, the big deal about this is that other participants can navigate the slides on their own without disrupting your presentation, and screen reader users can actually read the slide contents through Teams. So it makes the slides accessible, and that's not the case with a normal screen share. So let's say that you wanted to share a PowerPoint presentation about the formation of the Beatles. I use this example because in our last boutique, we did a presentation. We put one together on this very thing. So you would open the share content menu. Again, you'd press Control-Shift-E as we did before. But instead of choosing a desktop or a specific window, you would just keep tabbing around and looking for the PowerPoint section in the share tray. It may or may not be there. I'll explain that in a little bit. But Teams will typically have a list of PowerPoint files that you're working on right within the sharing menu. When you reach this section, use the down or right arrow key to browse the list of recent PowerPoint files. Once you hear the one that you want, you just press enter. Now, Teams will load that PowerPoint into the meeting using PowerPoint Live. If your file isn't in the recent list, you don't need to panic. There is an option called Browse OneDrive or another one called Browse My Computer in that menu. And this will open a file picker where you can use the arrow keys to locate your files either in OneDrive or in your local computer. And you just select your file and press enter and it will upload and start sharing. These PowerPoint files, for them to just magically appear, do need to be in your corporate OneDrive. So if you don't see any PowerPoint files appearing or you don't see the ones that you want, even though you've accessed them recently, chances are that's because they're on your local computer or they're in another file cloud service like Dropbox or Google Drive, but you can browse to them and upload them that way. Once you have loaded the file, you can now present the slides. And what's cool about this is that your focus remains in Teams. You are not having to run the PowerPoint application. And you can use the left and right arrow keys or page up and page down to go to the previous or the next slide. Pressing right arrow should advance to the next slide, and your screen reader will probably announce, you know, slide two and the title of the slide, etc., as you do. All attendees will see the slide changing. If you want to read the slide content yourself, you can press tab until you reach the current slide content pane. And depending on the screen reader you're using, you may need to enable a browse mode or virtual cursor mode to actually get at the content. But essentially, you can arrow through the slide text and it'll be read out loud to you. And that is a huge benefit. Even though the presentation process is accessible this way, as you present, you want to describe the important visual content for any blind attendees, because not everybody's got a braille display, and it may be very distracting for some people to listen to you present and listen to the PowerPoint slides at the same time. So it doesn't get you off the hook in terms of being a good accessible citizen and speaking to your own slides. By default, while you're presenting with PowerPoint Live, your attendees can independently move through the slides on their own without affecting what everybody else is seeing. For example, another user might scroll back to a previous slide to reread something, and Teams lets them do that. They can hit a sync button, and when you press that button, that will put them back to where the presenter is. It's kind of like, you know, the SiriusXM app where you can wind back and then hit the sync to live button. Now, for a blind attendee, this is gold because you can review the earlier slides at your own pace. You can read ahead a bit without interrupting if you want to. And if the screen reader doesn't catch something, then you can navigate back and read it again. If you don't want this to happen, I mean, let's say, for example, I'm just thinking of it. Maybe you're running a quiz. You might be running a quiz via PowerPoint and you want everybody on the same slide so that nobody's skipping ahead to get the answer to the questions. You can lock it down. There is a control for that, and you can press tab until you find prevent participants from moving through shared presentations on their own. And you press that button by pressing enter to toggle it, and then they will be locked in step with what you are showing, but it will still be accessible. And when you're done with the slide deck, you should be able to press Control-Shift-E, and that'll stop the sharing. When I do this, I find that I can still interact with the slides on the screen. And this may be an accessibility bug or some other bug. So to be sure, I've gotten into the habit of quickly sharing my screen elsewhere and then stopping sharing. It's just like a few-second process, and then the PowerPoint seems to disappear for me. But without a doubt, this is the most accessible way to share a PowerPoint presentation that is built into any online meeting platform that I have found. Let's talk about Copilot. We set up the scene for this. You may have heard about the new Copilot in Microsoft 365. Copilot is an AI assistant which is integrated into various apps, including Teams. And it can quickly summarize spoken content or help you catch up on things that you might have missed if you were late to the meeting. It's like having a smart note taker, really, an analyst at your side. In your Teams meeting, Copilot is an AI tool that listens to the meeting via the transcript, and it can answer your questions or it can generate useful information in real time. For example, you could ask Copilot who said they would handle the budget review or what are the key takeaways so far, and it would analyze the meeting transcript and give you an answer. It can capture important discussion points.
1: You're up to date.
0: Who said what and who agreed to what, and even suggest follow-up tasks all in real time. So you can think of it as a contextual chatbot for your meeting. For these options to be available to you, though, there is a caveat. Your organization needs to have purchased Copilot and given you access to it. So typically, Microsoft charges a flat amount per user, and the organization has to buy sufficient licenses and then assign one of those licenses to you. go lobby your friendly IT head today. When you are in a Teams meeting, you can press the tab key. We'll just get back there.
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0: The good thing about this huge toolbar is that it does wrap. So, you know, you can use left and right, up and down, and you will eventually find it. So I'm going to press enter on Copilot.
1: Copilot complimentary region. Ask me anything about this meeting edit.
0: We set this up. So at the beginning, what happened was we found that Copilot wasn't on. So I enabled it right at the beginning of this meeting, and Copilot has been working away ever since. So the Copilot pane is basically a chat interface where you can type questions or commands. The focus usually goes to the text input field where you can type a question. So I'm going to now type.
1: Summarize what happened in the last 5 minutes.
0: Summarize what happened in the last 5 minutes.
1: Enter. Prompt sent. Summarize what happened in the last 5 minutes. Generating a response. Receive response ... summary of the last 5 minutes ... Copilot discussion ... Jonathan mentioned that he will talk more about Copilot later and decided to hide the Copilot pane for now. A content equals left brace source, transcript, link text.
0: Okay, so I'm just going to press shift tab to get to the actual
1: AI generated content. Make sure to check. You sent summarize what happened in the last 5 minutes. AI generated content. Make sure to check for accuracy. Summary of the last 5 minutes. Copilot discussion. Jonathan mentioned that he will talk more about Copilot later and decided to hide the Copilot pane for now. One video and audio quality. Jonathan advised that disabling video can improve audio quality in meetings where video isn't important, especially in bandwidth limited situations to meeting setup. Jonathan confirmed that the video is off and the meeting is in good shape. 3 focus in meeting. Jonathan emphasized that in a real scenario, the focus should be on the meeting window. 4 keyboard shortcuts. Jonathan discussed key keyboard shortcuts for effective participation, particularly the shortcut for muting and unmuting the microphone control +Shift+M5205PM.
0: I tell you why. I'll tell you why it did it, because I muted the audio to demonstrate the mute command, and then I didn't unmute the audio, so it's not getting any audio. So that makes perfect sense. It's just been sitting there in silence because my audio is muted. So don't worry, Copilot really does do what it's supposed to do. You can use pre-suggested prompts if you want, and they are offered to you. So you can tab through the pre-suggested prompts, choose one you want, and then you can press enter to accept that one. Let me offer a few more example questions that you might like to try, because Copilot is really cool and powerful. You could say, for example, list the agreed action items. What did we discuss about deadlines in the last meeting? And if Copilot was active in the last meeting on the subject with these participants, it usually does a good job of reminding people. And, you know, you can, because Copilot is private to you, you can be pretty impressive to people and say, well, I recall at the last meeting, this is what we discussed. After the meeting, Copilot can also help produce a recap for you or full meeting notes that you can send to other participants. It can also identify who said what, and that's useful if voices are familiar and you're not sure who made a certain comment. Copilot relies on the meeting being transcribed in real time to work effectively. In many organizations, if Copilot is enabled, it will automatically start a meeting transcript behind the scenes, even if it's not visible to everybody, so that it can do its analysis. If your meeting is confidential and recording and transcription is off for some reason, Copilot won't really be able to do very much. It will be operating in a limited mode. Just remember, it is AI, so it strives to be accurate, but there might be occasional misinterpretations. So use it as a helpful guide and not absolute truth. Now I want to move on from AI assistance and talk about a more audio-centric feature, and this is spatial audio in Teams. This one can make a big difference in how you experience the voices in a meeting, especially if a lot of people are talking. And this aims to recreate a 3D audio experience in meetings. Basically, it makes it sound like each person's voice is coming from a distinct direction or a position instead of all audio being monophonic. The idea is similar to being in a room. If Kennedy is sitting to my left in the Teams gallery view, and Carl is on my right, then I would hear Kennedy's voice slightly from the left and Carl's slightly from the right. And I quite like this because it gives me a visual concept of how the screen is looking, how the screen is laid out. It can also help when people talk over each other, naughty, naughty. Our brains with stereo sound can do a little bit of a better job of separating simultaneous voices. This is a phenomenon known as the cocktail effect in psychoacoustics. It is not on by default. So if you would like to try this, you will need to go into the Microsoft Teams settings. Again, that is control comma, and you go into the device settings. You will find a checkbox to enable spatial audio. You can give it a go and see if you like it. You can always disable it if you don't. Now, meetings aren't just for desktops. You might be on the go and you might need to join via your smartphone. Microsoft Teams has mobile apps for iOS, so your iPhone and your iPad, as well as Android, and they are accessible with VoiceOver and TalkBack respectively. So I'll just cover a few pointers for the mobile experience. The Teams iOS app is generally very accessible. All the buttons are clearly labeled, and you just swipe through the interface as you would expect. As I say, I personally find the iOS app a lot more pleasant to use and conventional than using Teams on the desktop. But, you know, if you use something enough, you get used to anything. When you're in a meeting on your iPhone, VoiceOver will automatically announce important events like when someone joins or leaves the meeting or when somebody raises their hand. The main controls are typically at the bottom of the screen. With VoiceOver, you would use a one-finger swipe left and right, just flick through to navigate those buttons. The all-important mute button will be one of these, so you can just double-tap to toggle
1: syncing, dot, dot, dot. You're up.
0: And there are other buttons like participants, chat, raise hand, and the more button as well, and they're all accessible via that swipe and double-tap method. The Android app is similarly accessible. You swipe left and right to move through the controls. You double tap to activate. The layout's a little bit different because of the Android user interface, but conceptually it is the same. TalkBack should also announce things like whether you're muted and unmuted, what you're toggling as you do so, and whether there are hands raised. And if you open the participants list, you should be able to get all of that info just fine. Some users are reporting that the iOS version is a little bit more polished in announcements, but Microsoft works to keep the apps at parity, consistent with one another. If any unlabeled elements appeared, then usually they will fix it in updates quite quickly. And finally, in addition to what's built into Teams, there are some external tools and techniques that can help you be even more efficient or fill in accessibility gaps. If you are a JAWS user, there are specialized scripts, for example, from HartGen Consultancy at HartGenConsultancy.com, and they are designed to really give you a lot of additional capacity and efficiency, I think is the word I'm looking for, in Microsoft Teams. And these JAWS scripts for Microsoft Teams, which you do have to purchase, can do things like announce automatically when people are joining or leaving, when people are raising and lowering hands, and all these things are configurable, so you don't have to scramble around and look for that information. They also streamline a lot of the verbose messages. You can actually upload notification rules that make Teams a lot less verbose, which some of us really do appreciate, because Teams is quite a verbose program. You can customize your messages on the Braille display as well as speech. They can also provide keyboard shortcuts that aren't actually built into the application. I haven't covered those here because I want this to be generic to all screen readers, but there are a bunch of efficiency hits that you can benefit from in the Microsoft Teams scripts that are commercially available. Narrator is worth a mention because that's Microsoft's own screen reader. They have made some customizations, not scripts as such, but they know you're in Teams and it does play pretty nice. Narrator has come a long, long way in the last few years. It's not as flexible as NVDA or JAWS is. But if you're in an application that Narrator has chosen to spend some time on, like Microsoft Teams, it can be very effective, and it's worth checking out to see what you think of the experience.
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0: Debbie Gillespie is talking about the subject of AI and travel, and she says, "Hi, Jonathan, great demos of the AI tools for navigation in Access On. I class navigation apps into two categories, those for phone and standalone units. Each has its advantages, but overall, I have found the standalone products more accurate and tailored to the specific requirements of blind users. My favorite is the Stellar Trek from Humanware. I've been using their products since 2007. The downside of the Trek is the price, but it has a suite of onboard applications and two cameras to assist with real-time navigation. What I tend to do is use the map browsing mode to virtually walk the space or preview a route between two points. Love the show and the way you present information to the listeners. Thank you so much, Debbie. I appreciate that and the information that you provided." Rick Roderick says, "Hi, Jonathan. Our dishwasher died a couple of days ago. The one we had was not particularly accessible. Do you or your listeners have suggestions for a replacement?" Good question, Rick. Thank you for raising this one. I'd be interested in some answers too. We've just moved into an apartment, and for those who are outside of the United States, what happens here is that when you move into these apartments, it's typical for appliances like dishwashers and refrigerators and microwaves to be provided. Interesting experience doing the whole apartment living thing here in the United States. And we've got a dishwasher that is a little bit challenging from an accessibility point of view. And I suppose accessibility is a matter of degree here. Some people might be happy with one that just has physical knobs. You can feel by touch where everything is set. You might memorize the order of the clicks. And I certainly have owned dishwashers like that in the past. Or perhaps you're looking to go the whole hog and have something that's controllable with an app so that you can do all the eco settings and the special programs that some of these things have. That would be very interesting to see if there are dishwashers with that degree of accessibility. So if anybody has any thoughts on this, do be in touch. And the email address, if you have something that you want to comment on or you want to raise something new, is accessOn, that's all joined together, at nfb.org. That's accessOn at nfb.org. You can attach an audio clip if you want to record something on your voice memos app or something like that. Or you can just write the email down. And if you are a member of the National Federation of the Blind, do let us know what chapter you're coming in from so we can give a shout out to that chapter. Carl Smith is writing in from the Salt Lake City chapter of the NFB of Utah, where they have just had a convention. I know that President Riccobono was in attendance, and I'm sure a splendid time was had by all. Now, Carl says, "I just finished Access On Podcast 22 and was interested in the discussion about copying from the web. I was aware of the bug with Chrome browsers and of the recent fix, but I wanted to suggest one other copy solution that can be helpful in some situations. Often, if I come to a link on a web page or an email address in a message and want to know how some words are spelled, or when copying from email and discovering that most or all of the email was copied when I only wanted a small part, I use the JAWS speech history. After hearing the information you want to copy, just press the JAWS key and the spacebar and then H, which brings up the speech history in the virtual viewer. At the bottom of the display is the most recent information spoken by JAWS. You can simply highlight whatever information you want and use the standard Windows copy command. Afterwards, press Escape, and the virtual viewer disappears, and you can go back to what you were doing and paste the information. Thanks for your work on the podcast." Well, thank you, Carl. That is a very good tip. We could even call it our tech tip for this week, if you like, because that's a jolly handy thing, the speech history. And this email comes from Pam Walters, and she says, "I have the Ultra 2 And you can go to settings and turn water lock on, and you can swim and use it in the shower too. Now, for those who aren't aware, Pam's talking about the Apple Watch Ultra 2. You know, you can, and I do know people who wear their Apple Watch in the shower, and there's no reason that I can really fathom, as long as you're careful not to get it too soapy. I think that's one of the caveats that you get, but you should be able to wear the Apple Watch in the shower. I'm just too chicken to do it. But I know a lot of people who do and who haven't had any ill effects of wearing their various models of Apple Watch in the shower. Pam says, what is the difference between the Oticon hearing aids and the Phonak hearing aids, and what version do you have? Okay, well, they're really just different manufacturers, Pam. It's like saying, what's the difference between a Samsung TV and an LG TV, or an iPhone and an Android phone? They do things slightly differently. They believe they're the best. There's a lot of competition going on in the hearing aid industry at the moment with respect to artificial intelligence and the way that some of these AI algorithms are now able to filter out background noise in the most extraordinary ways. I mean, they're doing some really cool digital processing. Both Oticon and Phonak are leaders in this space. So there may be various factors that influence which one you go for. If you need hearing aids and you're thinking about what to go for, it's good to find an audiologist who will let you trial both. And of course, for blind people, there are some additional complications. How accessible is the companion app for the hearing aid that you've chosen? The Phonak app is in pretty good shape at the moment, actually, from an accessibility perspective. When I last looked at the Oticon app, it was less so, but I should say it's been about a year since I checked. And that's a long time in technology, so it's always good to evaluate based on the current version of the app, and that's another good reason to try these aids and just see how good they are. Sometimes you can download an app from the store, be it Google Play or the iOS App Store, and play with it enough to know whether there are significant accessibility problems. With the new Phonak aids, there does seem to be an issue at the moment where if you play some content, say like a podcast or an Audible book or music, sometimes I'm hearing that voiceover is not always coming back. There are a couple of aids with this problem at the moment, actually, not just Oticon. And also that there may be some droppage in my ear with the Phonak aids. So I'm not saying these affect everybody, but they are affecting some people. So it's a complex business when you get so many interacting technologies and you're trying to troubleshoot where the problem lies. I have the previous generation of the Phonak aids now. And one of the reasons why I personally do this, and I raise it because I think there is a blindness factor in this, the newer aids from Phonak, I don't believe, have a replaceable battery version at this point. I do a lot of international travel, at least I was doing a lot of international travel, and I can wear my hearing aids for long periods, sometimes 18 hours a day. And I really am concerned about the idea of going flat when you really need to hear. If you're out somewhere traveling and something happens and your hearing aids go flat because maybe the recharging process went awry or any number of reasons, and you just can't pop in another set of batteries, that personally worries me. Other people may have different thresholds for this, but I think this is a factor because if you're blind and you significantly rely on hearing aids to get about the world and the hearing aids go flat and you've got no way of getting your audio back, that's a worry. So I personally like the versions that have a battery that you can pop in. And even with the amount of streaming that I do, I'm connected to streaming all day long in my office at the Jernigan Institute. I'm streaming from my phone when I'm not at work, and I can probably get about 8 days of battery life before I have to change the batteries. And I really do like that. So that's something to consider. But that's one reason why I've not investigated the new aids yet. And I hope that Phonak will come out with a replaceable battery version.
3: Hi, Jonathan. This is Dennis from Huntsville, Alabama. I was calling to help Tom with his Netflix problem on his Fire TV Cube. The problem that I had was on a Fire Stick. And whenever I would lose the speech in the Netflix app, you uninstall the app on the device and then reinstall it and sign back in, and everything should work well after that. turning off VoiceOver and turning it back on sometimes would work, but I found that if I uninstalled Netflix and reinstalled it, it seemed to solve the problem pretty much. So hope that helps Tom and anybody else that has this problem. Really love the podcast. Thanks for all you do, and talk to you soon. Thanks, Jonathan.
0: Thank you, Dennis. Here's David Cleveland who says, "Hi, Jonathan. I have been enjoying the new podcast. You mentioned in the last episode that SAP was available on YouTube TV. I have had the service for several years now and have not been able to access AD, that's audio description, on broadcast channels, whether they be live or from DVR. Can you please explain how to get SAP to work? I'll do my best, David, and I hope this helps. When you're playing a live TV channel or content that you've downloaded that has audio description available, swipe through the playback controls that are on the screen when a video is actually playing, and you'll find a more actions button. When you double tap that, there are various things such as captioning and statistics, and the option you want is not always there because there isn't always a secondary or supplementary audio program available to you. But where it is, you'll find a button that says primary. If you double tap the primary button, you will find that you can swipe through to choose primary or secondary, and that relates to the audio. If you select secondary, you will usually get audio description if it's available. Now, the important thing to note is that you can't turn on audio description right across the board. You have to do this for every channel, but in my experience, once you've done it for a channel, it seems to remember the audio feed that you've wanted. So once you got audio description working, when you revisit that channel in the future, audio description should stay working. Gareth Williams is writing in and says, "Hi, Jonathan. Having been a regular Living Blindfully listener in the UK, it is good to have tracked down your new podcast. A couple of years ago, I bought a Samsung TV, with which I have been very pleased. One reason for buying it was the SmartThings app to which it can be connected on my iPhone. This was useful for searching for TV programs on the various apps to which I am registered, such as the BBC's iPlayer. Unfortunately, when Samsung last, quote, improved, unquote, the app, they made it unusable for this purpose. When the TV is selected, you are taken to a screen for choosing how to use your phone as the TV remote control. With sighted assistance, I have ascertained that the search facility is available on this page, but the icon is neither visible nor actionable using VoiceOver. If I turn off VoiceOver and tap the screen in exactly the right place, I am sometimes lucky enough to get the search function to work, but this is very hit and miss. I have contacted Samsung, but have been unable to get to anyone who has the remotest idea what I am talking about. I am wondering if your organization, with far more clout than I, would be able to resolve the problem." Let us have a look into this, Gareth. This does sound like a regression, and that's always unfortunate. So we'll take a look at this and see what we can find out. I appreciate you bringing it to our attention. I do wonder, for example, whether screen recognition might be a temporary workaround. It shouldn't let a company off the hook in terms of making sure the app is genuinely accessible. But if you've got something you need to do, worth a try if you haven't done so already, but I imagine you have. So let's see if anyone else has any feedback. Access on at nfb.org if you want to be in touch. And finally, Judy Dixon says, "Jonathan, I found your interview with Make Sense Technology and their Vector device very interesting. Since you experienced this device, can you tell me how it handles drop-offs, curbs, stairs, and that sort of thing? This wasn't covered in the interview, and I am wondering if it is the device's Achilles heel." Judy, if you're coming to the NFB National Convention in July, hopefully you'll be able to put this through its paces and talk to the team about this. But my understanding would be it's not necessarily designed to help with those because you're still going to be using your white cane. And they did make it very clear that they don't perceive this to be a replacement for the cane. So your cane is still going to give you the same clues it always has about when you're reaching drop-offs, curbs, that sort of thing. What it's good at is just steering you around things in a way that you don't even know that they're there. So it gives you a degree of fluidity that you might not get otherwise because your cane is constantly coming into contact with obstacles. So let's see how this develops. And if you do get to play with it in the coming convention season, it'd be interesting to know what you think. That concludes this episode of Access On, the technology podcast of the National Federation of the Blind. 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
5: The Blind Beak of Bow Street, by John Dashney. Can a blind man be a policeman? This one was, and he lived more than 200 years ago. Here is his story as it appeared in Life Prints. One of England's first and greatest policemen was blind. Sir John Fielding, the younger half-brother of the great English novelist Henry Fielding, was born in 1721. He joined the Navy as a youth, but an accident cost him his sight at the age of 19. This was in 1740, nearly 70 years before Louis Braille would be born. There were no radios, no tapes, no known way for a blind person to be able to read. So what did John Fielding do? He opened a business which he called the Universal Register Office. This was a combination labor exchange, travel agency, information office, real estate agency, and insurance company. John ran it single-handedly. In his spare time, his brother Henry taught him law. Henry Fielding, when not writing novels such as Tom Jones, had become a magistrate. This was an office something like that of a justice of the peace. Henry had the power to investigate crimes, question suspects, and then either release them or order them held for trial. He was successful enough to be given the title of chief magistrate. He was, in fact, what we today would call a chief of police, except that London of the 1750s had no organized police at all. Imagine a city of over 500,000 people, terrible slums, a high crime rate, and no real police. The few parish constables were chosen by lot, much as we choose juries today, to serve for 1 year. Most paid substitutes to take their places, and many of the substitutes were as dishonest as the criminals they were supposed to control. Most of the rest, along with the night watchmen, were too disorganized, too feeble, or too frightened of the powerful street gangs to be of any use. Henry Fielding tried to change all this. He drew up plans for controlling crime, turned his house in Bow Street into a kind of police station, and hired a few of the best constables to serve as more or less permanent police officers. Bow Street Runners was the name by which they would soon be known. But Henry's health was failing, and in 1754 he had to retire. The position, which would become known as Chief of the Metropolitan Police, was offered to his blind half-brother. John Fielding accepted it and held it until his death in 1780. John immediately set out to put Henry's plans to work. Within 2 years, his runners had broken up most of the gangs of street robbers. John then organized a horse patrol to combat the mounted highwaymen who prowled the roads leading to and from London. He set up systems of rapid communication and published descriptions of wanted criminals and stolen goods. We take these things for granted now, but the Fieldings were the first to think of them. John's main skills were in questioning witnesses and suspects. Usually he left the legwork to his runners, but sometimes he investigated cases personally. When, in 1763, Lord Harrington's house was robbed of more than £3,000 worth of silver, gold, and jewels, nearly $100,000 in today's money, John investigated the theft personally. Using one of his helpers for his eyes, he spent the whole day and most of the night examining and questioning. He determined that what was made to look like a burglary was really an inside job. His suspicions fell on a servant who later confessed. Elementary? Perhaps. But this was more than 100 years before the first Sherlock Holmes story was written. About this time, John was knighted for his services and became Sir John Fielding. The common people, though, gave him another title, the Blind Beak of Bow Street. Beak was the 18th century slang for anyone in a position of authority. A contemporary described Sir John as wearing a black bandage over his eyes and carrying a switch, which he flicked in front of him as he entered or left his courtroom. He was strict with hardened criminals and was responsible for sending many men and some women to the gallows. But he was lenient with young people, especially first-time offenders. There was no welfare or aid for dependent children in the 1700s. Most of London's slum children died before they grew up. Most of the boys who survived became thieves, and most of the girls who survived became prostitutes. Sir John tried to save as many as he could. He helped organize charities to feed and clothe abandoned children, and institutions to teach them reading, writing, and some kind of a trade. As a police official, he saw that the best way to stop criminals was to get to them before they became criminals. In this, he was almost 200 years ahead of his time. In his role of keeper of the peace, Sir John Fielding often had to intervene in labor disputes and sometimes even control rioting, angry mobs. As a negotiator, he became known for his fairness toward the workers and apprentices, the poor and underprivileged. Curiously enough, the one group that Sir John Fielding did not make any special efforts to help was the blind. This was because he considered his own blindness as no great handicap, and assumed that other blind people felt the same way. London would not have a regular police force until nearly 50 years after Sir John Fielding's death, but many of the rules and guidelines he set down for his Bow Street runners are still used in police training manuals today. People often feel that law enforcement is no field for a blind person even to consider. They don't realize that one of the first and greatest police officials ran the London Metropolitan Police for 26 years without the aid of any sight.
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7: We're going to roll right into this next presentation about technology, but from a little bit different point of view. We're going to talk about accessible independent checkout. How about that? So Target and the National Federation of the Blind are now forever tied together in history. Our relationship started about 20 years ago or so because we sued Target. And that case on web accessibility gets quoted in many places. That's a piece of history that some of you might not have known, because for the majority of the past 20 years, we've been proud to work closely with Target as a partner in the accessibility journey. And we want to start this morning by honoring the fact that, Target moved from that part of our relationship to really being an industry leader in innovating accessibility. One of the things that Target has done is they've gone out to find the best and brightest to work on accessibility, and no surprise, many of those are members of the National Federation of the Blind. Our presenter today is the Director of Digital Accessibility at Target, and he's brought a number of members of his team with him. He is responsible for leading the corporate efforts to ensure that its digital platforms and experiences are inclusive and accessible. It's not an easy task. Both dealing with the in-person experience and the digital experience. He comes with a proven track record in this area, and I've already told you that Target has made a commitment to hiring some of the best folks to work on accessibility, and as evidenced by their longstanding partnership and being here at this convention, they take very seriously the idea of feedback from blind people. How many of you made it to check out the Target efforts earlier this week? I didn't make it over there myself, but I heard many people talking about it, and I've been talking to them about the work that they've been doing, and I think it's going to be I don't use this phrase lightly, a game changer. So here to talk about it, to lead us off, is the Director of Digital Accessibility at Target. Please welcome Jake Knerza.
8: Check this out.

I kind of wish we had Baby Shark, but we'll take that one. Well, thank you, President Riccobono, and good morning, NFB. I'm honored to be here today with some fellow leaders from both our accessibility as well as our technology teams. We're here to share our accessibility journey as an organization. Our last address to the convention was 10 years ago, and today we're here to talk to you about how we advance both in our accessibility journey as well as our journey for disability inclusion as an organization. But let me start with a quick introduction of myself. As President Riccobono said, I'm the Senior Director of Digital Accessibility for Target. I spent the last 15 years in a number of different technology roles, always focused on improving the customer experience, and it's been the absolute honor of my career to spend the last 6 years leading digital accessibility. When people ask me about the impact of digital accessibility, I answer this in a couple of different ways. First, from a personal standpoint, this space gives me the opportunity to be an ally for disability inclusion in a large organization, which really matters. But even more important than that, it gives me the opportunity to give people with disabilities a seat at the table to share their voice directly. What we find when people with disabilities have a seat at that table, they can bring their lived experience and their unique perspectives to allow us to make even greater innovations. This work impacts friends of mine, it impacts family members, and when done right, digital accessibility creates the type of inclusive world that I want to be a part of. But beyond that, if I think about why accessibility matters to business, accessibility creates a more enjoyable experience for all consumers. And what I know and what we've seen is that everyone enjoys an experience like that, and it drives business results. So our message to every organization that may listen to this presentation is that accessibility is the right thing to do. We can all agree to that. But it's really, really important to remember that accessibility is also the smart thing to do to drive business results. So throughout our presentation today, we hope to bring to life how we've infused this mentality into our organization. Today at Target, accessibility is at the forefront of how we develop and design every experience. So today we hope to share three things with you. One, we want to walk through the accessibility journey we've been on for the last 17 years. Two, we're excited to share with you what the path looked like for us to create the accessible self-checkout experience that we're rolling out. And thirdly, we'll end with the lessons and learnings that we've had from this journey we've been on. So President Riccobono mentioned this a little bit, but let's go back to where our journey began. Our journey into accessibility as a company began 17 years ago, initially because of a push from the NFB with a mandate to us to make our website accessible. Early on, we were working in a really reactive way. We were fixing issues that existed on our website, meaning we were fixing issues that were causing blockers for people that use assistive technology. We spent a lot of time inside our company educating people on why accessibility matters and why we were focused on accessibility. We used our own internally developed standards rather than industry standards to determine accessibility.

0: And in fact, we had a member of NFB's leadership at our Target headquarters recently to check out self-checkout before we brought it here. Thank you. That partnership with NFB really, really does matter. Accessibility is now a part of our culture as a company. We no longer have to fight for accessibility. Accessibility is not seen as a barrier in technology. Accessibility is seen as an innovation driver. At Target, we have a culture of accessible design, and this culture is embedded within our product, our technology, and our user experience teams. I'm really proud to work in an organization where accessible experiences are the norm and they are the expectation. They are no longer the exception. And what this culture means is that our website, our digital apps, and all consumer digital experiences are fully accessible. Why this matters is that all customers can independently experience the joy and delight of shopping at Target, including all customers with disabilities. As we've matured as an accessibility team, we've spent the last number of years expanding our reach to create accessible tools for our employees. Because we know that it's as important to have accessibility for employees as it is for our customers. One example of this is the main handheld device that's used in store by our employees to do their job. These handheld devices are used by hundreds of thousands of employees every single day to do their jobs, and these devices are a fully accessible experience. And that's important because that unlocks opportunities for everyone. We continue to look at how we leverage technology to enhance accessibility for customers and employees. We've not fully arrived because this is a journey, and this is a journey which we need to continue on because there is always more to do. But we are really pleased to share our progress, and progress that was started because of a really important push from the NFB. So now let's shift gears. We're excited to discuss with you all the development of the first accessible self-checkout in U.S. mass retail. Many of you have had the chance to experience it this week, and we're excited to share with you the behind-the-scenes work and partnership that it took to get to what you've experienced this week. So with that, I'll turn it over to my peer from the technology team, Rick Wallstrom.
1: Thank you, Jake, and thank you, NFB. By way of introduction, my name is Rick Wallstrom, and I own Target's guest-facing hardware in our stores, including our self-checkout. Creating a sense of belonging for all of our guests is part of our DNA at Target, which is one of the many reasons I'm thrilled to share our work in accessibility with all of you. To further that mission, I'm so excited to formally announce the first retail self-checkout experience that is fully accessible to the blind. By early 2026, Target will have deployed an adaptive controller and screen reader to every single self-checkout in our stores. This will give blind and low-vision guests the option to independently check out across the nation. Intentionality is baked into all aspects of our controller, with large tactile buttons, Braille incorporated in important touch points, and an easy-to-grip mount that allows guests a more steady experience while using it. We've also fully integrated the credit card reader into the same audio experience, so guests don't have to move their headset between devices. And through this deployment, we're also able to help sighted guests who would otherwise have difficulty using a touchscreen, including those living with Parkinson's, multiple sclerosis, and other motor control disabilities.

0: Well, I know many of you have tried out the experience. I do invite all of you to check it out in more detail up on the fourth floor in the Bonaparte room today between 12 and 2 to experience it yourself. Now, this achievement didn't happen overnight. Over 5 years ago, when we set out to completely redesign our self-checkout experience, we made a commitment. Accessibility had to be integrated from the start. We collaborated closely with internal and external accessibility experts during the design process, ensuring that all physical touch points were well within reach for wheelchair users. From there, we turned our focus to the needs of the blind and low vision community. We incorporated Braille on interactive elements, introduced high contrast UI modes, and enabled text enlargement. We added audio prompts on our payment devices, but we knew we could and should do more. So we began the journey toward full screen reading capabilities for the entire checkout software experience. The turning point came through a powerful encounter. My principal engineer, Adam Naraki, who's with us here in the audience today, witnessed the real-world frustration a blind coworker faced when trying to use an ATM. That moment inspired Adam to build a prototype on his garage workbench using just a basic circuit board and $10 worth of parts. His goal was simple: create a controller that would work with tools the community already uses. From this humble beginning, we partnered with UI, UX researchers, product designers, software engineers, manufacturers, my teammates here on stage, and of course the Federation to bring the idea to life. And Target isn't keeping this to ourselves. We freely handed our designs to our manufacturing partners at Elo Touch Solutions so that they can bring this controller to market in order to increase the availability of accessible shopping for all. We're laying out a challenge to other retailers to bring accessibility to the forefront, not as an afterthought. And the best part is that it doesn't end here. We plan to refine our experience over time and have already collected great feedback from many of you here at the convention that will be incorporated as we roll out. Continuous improvement is our commitment, and we'll keep evolving to serve our guests better. With that, I'm incredibly lucky to introduce Steve Decker, a leader on our accessibility team and over 20-year member of the NFB, who will walk you through what we've learned and where we plan to go from here. Steve?
1: Good morning, fellow Federationists. Thank you, Jake and Rick. I am Steve Decker. I'm a senior manager of digital accessibility. I've been working at Target in accessibility for over 13 years, and I'm so excited to be with all of you today. So I want to share some learnings and lessons from this journey, and there are so many that I don't have time to cover them all today, but I will say we've learned so much even this week, and we will always continue learning and making this better. When we first set out to make our self-checkout kiosks accessible, we knew that there weren't any reliable existing models that we could directly emulate. Things like voting machines, food service kiosks, and ATMs gave us lots of great inspiration, but there was nothing that specifically existed for blind users that was like ours. That meant we had to build something new from the ground up, but still rooted in familiar, intuitive patterns. One of the most recognizable pieces we designed was the physical controller that Rick mentioned. We worked very closely with many from the Federation staff to ensure we were aligned with real-world needs. I want to shout out Jack Mendez for spending several days at our headquarters sharing invaluable insights and honest, real feedback, and even helping our engineers make better changes in real time. Also, Carl Belanger with our Center for Excellence in Nonvisual Access, or CENA, who saw a much rougher prototype in January in New York and gave us great feedback as well, pushing us to do more and do better. Because our kiosks run Linux, we selected Orca as the screen reader, even though it doesn't fully support touchscreens. This limitation turned into a benefit as it reinforced the need for physical buttons, which benefit users with disabilities other than blindness. Another key insight was how frustrating it would be to swap earbuds between audio sources, so really early on, we prioritized a unified audio experience between the card reader and the checkout from the start, knowing we could find a way. As we tested flows and interfaces, we discovered lots of things. For instance, scanning items turned out to be very fast and easy. But users could initially benefit from some clear instructions on the motions of scanning and bagging items, something sighted people see others doing all the time. And since Orca doesn't have touchscreen support, team members can still use the screen naturally, while blind users can follow along through the audio, building trust in these shared interactions. We also know that we have more work to do to train our team members on the best ways to interact with blind users and help them understand this new experience. Finally, the process itself was deeply educational. Building this internally at Target forced dozens of people to become deeply engaged with accessibility in a hands-on way more than ever before, including our UX research team, two of whom have been here with us this week. We're not only including blind people in research, we're systemically building long-term processes to do so moving forward. But our journey doesn't stop here, as Jake and Rick both mentioned. We are committed to refining this experience, guided by your feedback. We'll make the interactions easier, the speech better, and the instructions even clearer. So much of the work we've done to serve our guests has also laid a really solid foundation to create opportunities for blind and low vision team members in stores. And I'm so excited, as well as the rest of the entire team, to work on this in the coming year and beyond. Accessibility at Target is not new. It's already a core part of how we build digital products, and now it's becoming a deeper part of our in-store culture too. As that foundation expands, we're scaling our efforts to make accessibility something everyone at Target can own. To that end, we've launched champions programs for designers and developers, equipping even more people with the tools and knowledge to build inclusively. These programs are growing fast, and they're a big part of how we plan to keep accessibility a default mindset, not a one-time project. We're also exploring lots more, like the role of AI and how we might use it to generate more meaningful alt text for all of those product images out there. But no matter how we innovate, the core remains the same. Blind and disabled people must be at the center of everything we create. Ultimately, we know that innovation can foster access, and accessibility drives innovation. As we continue to build for access, we're unlocking new ways to innovate across Target. I want to close with a couple personal reflections. How many of you are excited to try out the first accessible checkout in the U.S.? I have a confession to make. I never used self-checkout before Target, that's not the confession, but I honestly didn't think it mattered that much. I mean, I could always ask someone for help or order online through our fully accessible apps and website, and I love to do that. But after spending a few days demoing what we had built in New York, I was genuinely excited about the independence this would offer. I could grab junk food without judgment. I could make a purchase without small talk or explaining how I became blind for the fifth time that day. And I could have the same privacy as any other shopper. Most importantly, I could shop like everyone else with all of the same choices on how to do so. My three kids, Kira, Serena, and Malia, love roaming the aisles of Target. And while they can help me find the things they want, and maybe the things I want, I'm the one who knows how to check out. And that shift is powerful. Now, the Federation has always invested in blind-centered leadership, and this is deeply personal to me. 20 years ago in Louisville, I received a Federation scholarship. But far more than that, I received the training and the philosophy, the skills and the attitudes that shaped my path. From my first job at Blind Incorporated, now the Minnesota Center for the Blind, to the work I do today, the NFB's leadership and advocacy, including its legal action with Target in 2006, helped spark needed change. Later, our partnership grew because the Federation knows when to fight and when to collaborate. But always, it pushes us to do better, raising the expectations so that blind people can live the lives we want. It's high expectations that help Target build a world-class accessibility team, one that's now a model across the industry. Accessibility is a part of our culture. It's backed by our leadership, and it's embraced by our partners. Today, we've laid the foundation for accessible independent checkout, and we will keep improving it through your feedback and our partnership with the National Federation of the Blind. Finally, blind-centered leadership comes full circle. Recently, I visited my local Target store with my 13-year-old, Kira. Like her amazing mom, Callie, she's blind, and while she has some usable vision, it's not enough to easily check out. But she was able to plug in those earbuds, and she learned how to check out on her own. Most importantly, she learned that working together as part of a movement, we can make the world better, and that blind-centered leadership makes all the difference.
2: Thank you very much, Target.
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4: National Federation of the Blind denounces devastating job cuts within the Office of Special Education and Rehabilitative Services. From the editor, the following statement was released by the National Federation of the Blind on October 14, 2025. Multiple news outlets report that most federal employees within the Office of Special Education and Rehabilitative Services, OSERS, received reduction in force, RIF, notices on Friday, October 10. The RIF is scheduled to take effect on December 9, 2025. If not reversed, this action will severely undermine the Department of Education's ability to carry out its legal responsibilities under the Individuals with Disabilities Education Act, IDEA, the Rehabilitation Act of 1973, and the Randolph-Shepard Act. These laws, fact sheet, available at nfb.org/monitor-links, ensure that blind children receive Braille and other essential educational services, that blind adults receive the training necessary for competitive employment, and that blind entrepreneurs have opportunities to operate businesses on federal properties. While the National Federation of the Blind, the nation's transformative advocacy and membership organization of blind people, has been breaking down barriers in education and employment, this action by the Department of Education threatens to rebuild those very barriers by eliminating the positions responsible for enforcing crucial disability rights laws. The consequences will be devastating. Fewer blind students learning Braille and accessible technology, fewer blind adults receiving mobility and employment training, and fewer business opportunities for blind entrepreneurs. Furthermore, loss of institutional knowledge will be a significant disadvantage to the commitments our nation has made to those programs and citizens with disabilities. These cuts will set back decades of progress toward equality and independence for blind Americans. In a letter to Secretary of Education McMahon, dated March 25, 2025, full text available at nfb.org/monitor-links, we sounded multiple alarms about how cuts made to Department of Education programs would have a devastating impact on blind Americans. This latest action by the department only deepens the concerns we put forth in that letter. The National Federation of the Blind calls upon the Department of Education to immediately rescind this reduction in force.
5: 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We make the Braille Monitor available on NFB Newsline, and you can subscribe to it in several formats. 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
4: 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We Choose Not to Be Neutral, by Martine Abel Williamson. A photo appears on the page, the caption, Martine Abel Williamson with her guide dog. From the editor, the We're With You concert is symbolic of so much that we in the National Federation of the Blind and our colleagues in the World Blind Union have come together to demonstrate. We, the too often down and out, the too often underestimated, the too often counted out when it comes to thoughts about meaningful contributions, we long ago decided that this would not be our place in the world. This was not a one-time decision. It only has meaning if the commitment of love, energy, and resources is ongoing. Improving the lives of the blind means choosing action over apathy, hope over hopelessness, and never letting the realization that we cannot change everything for the better in one day stand in the way of doing what we can when we can. Martine is the president of the World Blind Union and has long been active in the affairs of the world. Here is what she has to say about the We're With You concert. It's a great pleasure to meet you in my role as WBU president, although the situation of me checking in with you at this time is extraordinarily unfortunate. I met some of you when I attended your 2019 convention in Las Vegas, and I hope I'll enjoy the experience again. I now live in New Zealand, but I was born in Namibia and spent most of my childhood years in South Africa, and it was a fellow South African, Desmond Tutu, who said it simply, "If you are neutral in situations of injustice, you have chosen the side of the oppressor." Yes, I was as equally shocked as many others when Russia invaded the Ukraine. I couldn't believe it, in today's day and age. At the WBU level, we realized we needed to act swiftly in the most appropriate way. We're not a humanitarian or international aid organization, but in these situations, we need to do what we do best, so we established the Ukrainian Unity Fund. Many blind people also told us they'd wish to contribute in a creative and meaningful fashion, and that's how the Ukraine Unity Fund met with the We're With You Ukraine Benefit Concert, bracket, hashtag blind with you, with the letter U, on social media, close bracket. So, based in New Zealand at 6 a.m. Sunday, 17 April, I tuned into the start of the We're With You Ukraine Benefit Concert, and I remained tuned in until around 7:15 p.m. that day. It was an honor to experience the solidarity, the effort, the talent, and the witnessing of financial contribution on that day, and which are still going as we speak. When the World Blind Union, WBU, established the Ukrainian Unity Fund, we didn't realize just how people would rally and stand together. Not just to raise funds, but to give of their time and unique talent. In other words, to give of their soul. I want to use this opportunity to assure people that the WBU will act in good faith and with due diligence when attributing the funds you've so generously contributed. The following principles are meant to guide decision-making concerning how funds from the Ukrainian Unity Fund are dispersed. WBU will endeavor to partner with disability organizations and mainstream relief organizations. Memoranda of Understanding, MOUs, and other formal agreements will be developed as needed to govern these partnerships. In addition to the principles below focused on humanitarian relief, WBU will advocate for systemic change regarding a more inclusive response to war and other disasters. The primary purpose of the Ukrainian Unity Fund will be to assist blind and partially sighted Ukrainians directly. However, some of the funds may be directed toward advocacy initiatives to have a long-lasting impact. Due to legal constraints, WBU will not be able to provide financial and/or other resources directly to individuals. However, direct aid may be possible through established partnerships. WBU will focus support on those who are blind or partially sighted. However, those assisting the blind/partially sighted individual, such as family and friends, may also benefit from the supports. WBU will try to focus support on needs related to blindness, such as assistive technology, blindness skills training, and access to apps like IRA, as opposed to core needs like shelter and food. However, where core needs exist, if WBU is the only or the most suitable organization able to assist, then WBU will assist with core needs. WBU will assist both those still living in Ukraine and those who have fled to other countries. Supports may relate to responding to the emergency, such as support with evacuation, or may relate to assisting those who are adjusting after being displaced, such as replacing lost adaptive equipment. Funds may also be used to support rebuilding efforts once the war is over. This could include replacing damaged adaptive equipment or supplying Braille paper to a school for the blind. WBU will endeavor to disperse the funds in a timely manner while doing so in a way that is responsible. I also wish to use this opportunity to thank the National Federation of the Blind, NFB, and Jonathan Mosen and his crew at Mushroom FM for your tremendous support in helping us to raise these funds and to promote the amazing concert. So let's keep on demonstrating our support to our fellow blind and vision-impaired Ukrainians, their families, and the organizations and communities who are assisting them, for, as someone once very aptly reminded us, freedom is not free.
3: Letting the world know that blindness is not the characteristic that holds us back. We're NFBRN, the National Federation of the Blind Radio Network.
4: How I Became a Blind Homeowner in 50 Short Days by Daniel Garcia. A photo appears on the page, the caption, Daniel Garcia. From the editor, buying one's first home is a significant experience for anyone. The thought of the money one is committing to pay and the number of signatures required can sometimes feel overwhelming. Blindness sometimes adds to this when people question our ability to sign documents and even express reservations about our ability to live independently and maintain the space we want to buy. Daniel Garcia is one of the kindest and most energetic people I know. It is wonderful to see him celebrate the purchase of a house, and even more wonderful that he shares his experience with us. Here is what he says. On February 26, 2024, I was walking into a medical appointment with my primary care doctor, and I received an email message. When I checked this message, I was annoyed about the fact that my apartment complex was informing me that they would not renew my lease because they are in the process of remodeling. They offered me the choice to move into another apartment, but I decided right there and then that I would not go through the trouble of moving just to swap apartments. I decided then that I needed to buy a house, even if it was not on my original timetable. Needless to say, that when I took my blood pressure that day, it was quite high. The next day, I spoke with my affiliate president, Sheila Wright, who lives only a couple of miles from me. She recommended a realtor, Paul, who used to be her neighbor who was very familiar with the Northland, the part of Kansas City, Missouri, north of the Missouri River, where I wanted to purchase a home. I called Paul on Thursday, February 29, right before the live presidential release was about to start, and we agreed to meet on Thursday, March 7, to start the home buying process. On Friday, March 1, I contacted the credit union that I bank with and started the process of getting pre-approved for a loan. Over the weekend, I worked on getting the requisite documents, and on March 5, I had been pre-approved for a loan. On March 7, I met with Paul, and he explained how the home buying process would work. He also asked me the type of home I was looking to buy. The next day, he sent me some listings. Two of these listings interested me very much, and Paul arranged for me to go see these properties on Sunday, March 9. I forwarded the email message with the listings to my friends and family to have them look at these houses. They told me that both looked wonderful and gave me descriptions of various features of the houses. I took along my friend and chapter treasurer Jeff Giffen and his wife Kathy to see these houses. Kathy is sighted, and I wanted her there to give me an opinion of how these houses look and to make sure there were no glaring issues such as structural damage, peeling paint, etc. Of course, the house inspector would later on give a more detailed report if I decided to make an offer. I immediately fell in love with the first house we toured. The second house seemed cramped. Though people kept telling me not to bid on the first house I saw, I felt in my gut that this was the right house for me. There was question about whether the house was in the ADA service area, which would allow me to continue to get access to Kansas City's complimentary paratransit service. When I first inquired that day, I was informed that this property was not in the service area. On Monday, I contacted various individuals in the Kansas City Area Transit Authority and got a confirmation in writing that this property was indeed in the service area. I had put in an offer with the provision that I would find out this crucial piece of information. On Wednesday, March 13, there was a house inspection which was positive, so I gave Paul the go-ahead to go forward with purchasing the home. Let me digress at this point to provide some important information to help put things in context. I had originally moved to Kansas City on March 3, 2014, and started working for the Internal Revenue Service on March 10. I have been living in the same apartment since then, and during the first few years, my goal was to pay off my student loans, which I finally managed to do on April 16, 2021. After this, I finally decided to open an ABLE account, and I started to put as much money into it as I could. ABLE accounts are a wonderful vehicle for blind people and people with disabilities to put money away and then take tax-free distributions for any purchase related to one's disability. These tax advantage accounts were created by the passage of the Stephen Beck Jr. Achieving a Better Life Experience Act of 2014. Also, since I began working for the federal government, I had started to put money away on my Thrift Savings Plan, TSP, which is the equivalent of the private sector 401k plan. This means that as I was celebrating my 10th anniversary of my move to Kansas City and my career with the IRS, I had to start planning, on an emergency basis, to move out of this apartment and into a house. One more thing to keep in mind is that the Kansas City chapter, of which I am currently the president, and the Ivanhoe chapter of the NFB of Missouri would be hosting the 62nd Annual Convention of the National Federation of the Blind of Missouri, which would be held from April 11 to April 14. Needless to say that this time period has been very stressful for me. Once I gave Paul the go-ahead to move forward, I started to line up the financing for the 20% down payment I wanted to put down. I had wanted to make such a large down payment to avoid having to pay the fee for private mortgage insurance, PMI. I made arrangements to borrow from my TSP and to withdraw money from my ABLE account. I had the money in my bank account the next week. All that was needed now was to wait on the closing, which was scheduled for April 9. My mortgage officer, Tanya, said that everything was running smoothly and not to worry. She also said that the underwriter needed a statement from my ABLE account to ensure that the money that I was putting down is coming from a legitimate source. These statements are quarterly, and I was first advised I would receive it during the first week of April. I had also requested an alternative document from them in case the statements did not arrive. This alternative document did not contain the right information. So, on April 8, while the rest of the country was captivated by the solar eclipse, I again tried to get some alternative documents while waiting for the quarterly statements. By now we had decided that the closing needed to be moved to April 16th, which would be the third anniversary of me paying off my student loans. Tanya made arrangements to get the loan approved without the quarterly statements, but I did send them to her for the principal of the thing on Monday morning after our state convention. I closed on the house on April 16. I have never written such a large check in my life, and I hope never to have to do the same again. Paul went out of his way to help me purchase this house. He never doubted that as a blind person I could own a home. He was also thrilled to have me as his first blind customer. Considering the fact that 70% of blind people are unemployed and that some of the other 30% are underemployed or might be earning below the minimum wage, I consider myself lucky that I was able to go out and buy a house on an emergency basis and that I was able to make such a huge down payment. Had I waited one or two more years to save more money, I may not have been able to purchase a house for the price I did in the quiet Northland neighborhood where my house is. Although I was angry at first, I think my apartment complex did me a huge favor by pushing me out of my apartment now. I thought that when I started my house buying process, I would have much trouble finding a house near the bus line and that I might have to get into a bidding war with individuals who did not care at all about having a bus line nearby. When I moved to Kansas City in 2014, I took it for granted that I was able to rent an apartment and get insurance. What I now know is that this would not have been possible before the passage of the White Cane Laws. I am sure that buying a house before the passage of such laws would not have been as easy since there were no anti-discrimination laws in those days, and the underwriter would have concluded that it would have been a risk to loan such a large amount of money to a blind person. I had to sign several documents while applying for the loan and for the contract to purchase the home and the various amendments. This process was generally very accessible. The one place I needed help was with the borrower certification. This requires you to print out a paper document, sign it, scan it, and upload it to the portal again. I was able to get remote help from my family by doing a FaceTime call and by using a signature guide. The portal to sign the paperwork to authorize the inspection was not fully accessible because it required me to draw my signature in the screen, so Paul had to bring the paper copy which I signed on site the day of the inspection. I never had any doubts about what I was signing because the documents are in PDF format which are well tagged. Even the inspection authorization was readable, though I could not sign it online. As time goes by, more and more entities are accepting electronic signatures, so it was not an issue for me to provide electronic signatures. During the day of the closing, I had to physically put my initials or sign various documents, but I had already reviewed them, so I knew exactly what I was signing and could ask questions about any of them. Many blind people I know, at work and in the Federation, are already homeowners, so I know I have a network of support in case I run into any problems. This is in addition to Paul saying that we will keep in touch and that he can recommend people who can help with home maintenance. Being blind does not prevent us from buying and maintaining a house. Buying a house is a scary undertaking for anyone, regardless of eyesight. Ever since I began telling people that I would eventually buy a house someday, people kept telling me that it would be difficult for me to maintain a house because I am blind. I believe that it is no more difficult as a blind person to maintain a house than a sighted person. Not all sighted people have the talent and ability to fix things around the house, and many times they hire people to take care of them. Being blind does not prevent you from using tools and from having the ability to fix up things around the house. At the beginning, I am sure that I will hire more people to help me fix things, and as time goes by, I am sure that I will learn to fix some things myself with the proper alternative techniques that a blind person uses. Make sure that when you embark on your own house buying journey, you get the right realtor and that you reach out to your Federation family for support. I am grateful for all the support I have received over the past 50 days.
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2: Tonight, we connect through words. A word is a single, distinct, meaningful element of speech or writing. When used alone or in quantity, words form the expression of ideas and emotions. Whether spoken or written, words create vibrations that influence the very reality that surrounds us. Those vibrations transmit ideas, evoke emotions, influence thought patterns, and encourage action. Words are, therefore, the connection between thought and action. The vibrational qualities transmitted through words depend on their combination, their familiarity, and the means of delivery. The influence of words is amplified or diminished based upon the action or inaction that results. Over time, the meaning of words change and gain power from the underlying beliefs. English poet Lord Byron wrote, "But words are things, and a small drop of ink falls like dew upon a thought, produces that which makes thousands, perhaps millions, think." The writer and businesswoman Ingrid Benjes reflected, "For me, words are a form of action capable of influencing change. Their articulation reflects a complete lived experience." The 13th century Persian poet Rumi once said, "Raise your words, not your voice. It is rain that grows flowers, not thunder." Humanitarian Mother Teresa expressed that kind words can be short and easy to speak, but their echoes are truly endless. While drafting the Declaration of Independence, Benjamin Franklin observed that words may show a man's wit, but action his meaning. 8 decades ago, the first convention of the National Federation of the Blind was held in Wilkesboro, Pennsylvania. At the banquet of that constitutional convention, the Federation's first president, Dr. Jacobus Tenbroek, made an address to the relatively small assembly. He closed his remarks with these simple yet powerful words. It is necessary for the blind to organize themselves and their ideas upon a national basis so that blind men the nation over may live in physical comfort, social dignity, and spiritual self-reliance. While today we choose different words, the society around us is changing at an accelerating pace, and our movement is exponentially more complex. The core belief shared by Dr. Tenbrook nearly 80 years ago continues to be the motivation for us to come together at this banquet, that being the value of self-directed action by the blind. We gather together this evening in a manner that alters the familiar patterns, but with the same love, hope, and determination that has always called us to join together. Regardless of the unknowns that lie ahead, we come to the close of our eighth decade with the certainty that we have sustained a movement that stands as the single most significant force for the blind anywhere in the world. We come together to recommit ourselves to our movement, to feel the heartbeat of our organization, and to gather the strength required to build our future. We are the blind. We are blind people, connected from every corner of this great nation. We are blind people of diverse backgrounds, perspectives, and intersectionalities. We are blind people who recognize the power of unified action and concentrated energy. We are blind people who benefit from eight decades of hard work and sacrifice by departed generations of our movement. We are blind people committed to the value of giving back, to the opportunities that come from building together, to the strength found in welcoming new members, and to the urgency of resisting all efforts to threaten our progress. We are the National Federation of the Blind. Mahatma Gandhi is credited with observing that your beliefs become your thoughts. Your thoughts become your words. Your words become your actions. Your actions become your habits. Your habits become your values. Your values become your destiny. In the National Federation of the Blind, we have developed a distinct pattern of belief about blindness based upon our authentic lived experience being blind. We refer to this pattern of belief as Federation philosophy. As we put the philosophy into action, add new diverse perspectives, and influence the society around us, our understanding becomes even more meaningful. Our philosophy is further enhanced when we align our words and our actions to be consistent with our pattern of beliefs. We have consistently found that organizing ourselves and our ideas, as we have done using the Federation philosophy, is the most effective means for us to make steady progress toward our goal of integrating the blind into society on terms of equality. In contrast, we sometimes hear from administrators, counselors, teachers, and other individuals working in the blindness field that they do not adhere to a philosophy about blindness. We are told that they prefer not to pick a side, but rather to pick and choose from many different sources. What do they mean when they use these words? The philosophy of the National Federation of the Blind has been shaped over 80 years by the lived experience of hundreds of thousands of diverse blind individuals. To be clear, when we say blind, a word we believe has power, we mean a functional definition that includes individuals with varying degrees of blindness. When a blindness professional says they cannot adopt the Federation philosophy, they are actually rejecting a shared understanding rooted in the lived experience of blind people. These professionals have a set of beliefs centered not on the experience of the blind, but rather on a belief that the non-blind experience is normal and that the essential element in that normality is eyesight. This is the vision-centered philosophy. That philosophy frequently underlies the words and actions of many non-blind individuals who cannot have the lived experience of being blind, as well as blind individuals who have internalized the myth that vision is a requirement for success. We can get an understanding of people's underlying beliefs from the words they use. Last fall, Pam Allen, first vice president of the National Federation of the Blind, was at a large gathering of leaders in the blindness field. During a session about the branding of agencies for the blind, the facilitator asked a serious question. Should we continue to use the B word? The tone of the question implied that blind is a four-letter word. As executive director of the Louisiana Center for the Blind, Pam was the only blind person in the room who oversaw an agency directed by a board of blind individuals and offering services built upon the Federation philosophy. When no one else spoke up, Pam confidently explained that use of the word blind is not merely appropriate, it is essential to reflect the belief that it is respectable to live and compete on terms of equality as a blind person. However, she was met with strong resistance and little support from the assembled crowd of agency administrators. This was not a philosophical discussion to explore the value of the word blind or shifting its meaning in society. This was a discussion about effectively marketing agencies serving the blind and enhancing the brand by excluding the B word. If Pam was not in that room or did not speak up, the assembled crowd would have once again affirmed its belief that vision is to be advanced, while blind is to be avoided. In contrast, The Library of Congress program for providing accessible reading materials to the blind has recently considered operational changes resulting from the United States ratification of the Marrakesh Treaty. Refreshing the brand, including the name, of the program was under review. Removing blind from the program's name was discussed, but the library leadership effectively articulated the significance of the word and the importance of the underlying belief in blind people, the library's primary audience. Why did the National Library, unlike some other agencies in the blindness field, remain committed to using the B word? The National Library Service for the Blind and Print Disabled is led by a blind woman, Karen Kenninger, who believes deeply in the capacity and value of blind people. The library, like our movement, recognizes that the word blind is a positive attribute. As a class of blind people, all of us face artificial barriers and low expectations in society. Whether poor color contrast or unlabeled interactive controls, the failure to incorporate accessibility into web development affects all of us. When seeking employment, we are all held back by the low expectations. When seeking to vote in elections, we get equal access when we demonstrate that all of us have been disenfranchised from our rights. We use the word blind because we reject the outdated notion that blindness is a tragedy that limits the possibilities. For us, the word blind has power and meaning. For those who are vision-centered, blind evokes fear and uncertainty. Language reflects belief, and we will not sell out our beliefs. We, the blind, follow our words with the action of living the lives we want. The result of our persistence and collective action is our shattering of the old meaning of blind and creating a new, stronger, authentic meaning. In contrast, many professionals in the field emphasize words that center on vision. Behind those words are beliefs that hold us back. Some professionals truly believe that the words simply do not matter. Other professionals sincerely believe that for the sake of their clients, they must only use the politically correct words. We reject these harmful assertions because we know that words do matter, that words are driven by beliefs, and that words create vibrations that lead to actions that will either help or hurt our march to freedom. Now is the time for a revolution of words in the field of blindness. Now is the time for the blind to advance our language of freedom. Consider the Association for Education and Rehabilitation of the Blind and Visually Impaired. The association describes itself as, quote, a professional membership organization dedicated exclusively to professionals who provide services to persons with vision loss. While we do not protest the existence of a membership organization for professionals in the field, we do denounce their continued use of language centered on vision that emphasizes their separation from the pattern of thought found in the organized blind movement. AERBVI's website features a page promoting opportunities to work in the field that is prominently titled, Become a Vision Professional. From first impression, the association makes it clear how they would like us to think about the field. Vision is at the center. Listen for yourself. Here is the opening paragraph from that page. Vision professionals have the opportunity to make positive changes in another person's life. There are a variety of professions in the vision community, a number of different types of working environments, and employment options. Vision professionals work with public or private organizations, with children and adults, and with education, medical, and rehabilitation professionals. The page highlights career options such as teacher of students with visual impairments, which the professionals often shorten to simply vision teacher, or vision rehabilitation therapist, which, according to the page, is the modern term for rehabilitation teacher. What beliefs underlie the titles of vision teachers and vision therapists? The language of seeing used by AERBVI exemplifies a fundamental disconnect among some professionals in the field of blindness that continues to hold us back as blind people. It is a systemic problem that stretches back before the founding of the National Federation of the Blind. It is a bias that pushed our earliest leaders to establish this movement in 1940. The vision-centered philosophy and its language of seeing perpetuates the false notion that blind people need to be counseled by therapists to operate in a visual world with all of the limitations that are assumed to be inherent in not being able to see. From this has come the action of building a professional system that trains vision professionals to help those with visual impairments to make optimal gains based first and foremost upon eyesight. Yet we continue to be told the words do not matter, and that the differences in perspective are in the past. We, the blind, know the words do matter, and we intend to follow our language of freedom with actions to make change. Tonight, we call on all professionals in the field to change their language to reflect the beliefs we want to find in our field. We encourage you to join the leaders of our divisions for rehabilitation professionals and blindness education professionals in using the language of freedom cultivated by the organized blind movement. We are not impaired.

freedom, because it will cause you to evaluate your own beliefs. This consciousness will allow you to continue the process of cultivating your philosophy about blindness centered on the lived experience of the blind rather than on the hierarchy of seeing. If you undertake this exploration of understanding within the organized blind movement, we know you will be better able to make the positive changes we sincerely believe you seek in society. Change starts with each of us. And as blind people, we can best influence the professionals and the general public when we consciously use the language of freedom that reflects our shared beliefs. We cannot afford to acquiesce to the words that society feels more comfortable wrapping us in. We should not give in to the notion that words do not matter. I frequently overhear blind people reflecting the language of seeing that is used in society rather than what is authentic to us. Braille and print materials can be just that, rather than special and normal. How many times have you been asked if you want the regular, meaning print, menu, or the special copy? Did you reply with the language of seeing or the language of freedom? How many times have you heard blind people refer to the vision teachers? When I have inquired of my blind friends why they use this term, they sometimes tell me that they are following the lead of the professionals. Yet those same blind individuals are frustrated with the low expectations for blind people within the education system, especially as it relates to Braille literacy. If we are to secure the future we want, we must recommit to our language of freedom. In 1993, we passed a resolution at our convention rejecting politically correct language about blindness that declared, quote, "We believe that it is respectable to be blind, and although we have no particular pride in the fact of our blindness, neither do we have any shame in it. To the extent that euphemisms are used to convey any other concept or image, we deplore such use." At the time, nearly everyone in the disability community criticized us for this position. We have consistently maintained the language of freedom aligned with our high expectations based upon our shared beliefs. Fast forward to today, where the disability community has widely adopted our position, which is broadly referred to as identity first language. I raise this not to demonstrate that we were right, but rather to point out that we now need to push harder. It is not enough for the professionals in our own field to say, "We will call."

0: call you blind if you prefer that. We need them to have the real understanding of why it is important. That starts with using our language of freedom rather than settling for what the non-blind population requires. We continue to strengthen our own understanding when we are intentional about the words we choose. When I was still relatively new to the Federation philosophy, I heard someone use the term human guide. At the time, I only classified guides as being of two varieties, dog guides and sighted guides. The term human guide forced me to examine my underlying beliefs and their consistency with our shared philosophy. As a blind person, I had guided many people, both blind and sighted, and vision was not required nor used in my guiding. I had the realization that my classifications were rooted in vision-centered philosophy, not from my authentic experience as a blind person. Once my consciousness was raised, I started using words that strengthened and reflected our shared beliefs. However, we should be careful not to settle for simply using and hearing the right words. Consistent beliefs and actions are also critical to achieving our destiny. Learning to speak the language of freedom for the blind is not enough. Ultimately, if beliefs are not consistent with the words, the actions or lack of action will expose the truth. Many agencies for the blind use words like independence, self-sufficiency, and live life to the fullest. Yet, their actions prevent blind people from achieving that reality. Consider the fact that the National Federation of the Blind has largely eliminated the practice of paying subminimum wages to blind people in programs at agencies for the blind. After decades of resistance, the agencies enjoy telling us they no longer use the 14C exemption under the Fair Labor Standards Act. However, do those same agencies provide blind workers with pay comparable to non-blind individuals performing the same job? With unemployment payments when layoffs occur, and with training leading to opportunities for upward mobility within the organization? How often are those same agencies giving blind employees pay stubs, health and safety materials, and organizational communications in a fully accessible format? Do they offer accessible websites, provide accessible descriptions of their photos and social media, and refuse to purchase technologies if they are not accessible to blind people? For most agencies, we know the answer to these questions and others we might consider posing reflect low expectations, inconsistent with the encouraging words they use. In fact, those nice words are used to court donors who are given to believe there is real action behind the words. We also know that the answers are inconsistent with the understanding of blindness we have in the National Federation of the Blind. One of the significant factors contributing to actions rooted in low expectations is the lack of blind board members and blind executives at agencies for the blind. While non-blind executives can internalize the understanding of blindness that we share in this movement, the fact remains that the severe lack of adequate representation by blind people in leadership positions directly results in little accountability and big inconsistency in the beliefs, words, and actions of agencies for the blind. Take, for example, Brian Bashan, a blind person who serves as chief executive officer for the San Francisco Lighthouse for the Blind. A longtime member of our movement, Brian spoke at our convention last year about his efforts to bring greater authenticity to the work of his agency. Brian and I frequently discuss the challenges of attempting to work with agencies and executives whose actions perpetuate low expectations. Maybe you can relate to one of the many stories Brian has shared with me. A couple of years ago, at a meeting of blindness agency directors, Brian was the only blind person in a group of leaders who ventured out to share dinner together. During the walk to the restaurant, it started to rain, and Brian, being an experienced traveler, began to put on his raincoat. A non-blind agency director rushed over and, without warning, began helping Brian. This act of public service included grabbing the strings to the hood of his coat and tightening them to make sure the hood would not come loose. In Brian's own words to me, "You know, as executives, we're prepared for million-dollar budget fights, HR issues, and last-minute press coverage, but nothing prepares one for the shocking realization that a CEO colleague thought you needed help tying up your jacket hood. Far less the unanticipated personal invasion of helping by touching one's clothing without even asking. The profound symbolism of the do-good CEO being so oblivious of the paternalism inherent in his unbidden help. This symbolizes the work we have to do with agencies so removed from the people they serve that they don't even think about the infantilizing nature of their actions." In the moment, had Brian too forcefully rebelled against this inappropriate action, he would have most certainly been labeled as having an attitude Or, more likely, as being one of those militants. More astonishing is the fact that none of the other non-blind agency executives said a word about the inappropriateness of the incident. Possibly, they did not even find anything wrong with the situation. Change starts with each of us here tonight. As blind people, we can best raise the expectations of the agencies and the general public when we consciously use the language of freedom that reflects our shared beliefs, and when we follow those words with conscious actions. The stronger the relationship of our beliefs, words, and actions, the greater the influence, the vibrations we create in society, and the more powerful our habits and values. When we then unify our individual contributions into a movement of collective action, we determine the shape of our own destiny. When blind youth come to our Federation education programs, they often use the right words. They tell us that they can do anything and they want equal treatment. However, when asked how they do certain things, we frequently find that no action follows the words. As a result, we have built our Federation programs to focus on opportunities for blind people to perform the actions themselves, consistent with the beliefs and words we share. Before I met the National Federation of the Blind, I too said the words, but did not perform the actions. I was incapable of acting. Because deep down, the beliefs I held were not ones of equality and opportunity, but rather disparity and anonymity. Finding blind mentors in the National Federation of the Blind, receiving guidance in evaluating my own beliefs, and being challenged to take action made all the difference. They taught me that I could direct my own future. And they shared with me everything they knew about living life as a blind person. I found that my destiny was rooted in and being constrained by my own misconceptions about blindness. My Federation family illuminated for me that belief alone is not enough. Words give power to the beliefs, and actions create the realization of those beliefs. At the same time, when we act on our words, we strengthen our beliefs. Yet, I did not truly understand the power of self-directing the connection between beliefs, words, and actions until I committed to contributing to the work of the National Federation of the Blind. Only when I began freely sharing my understanding with other blind people and participating actively in our shared mission did I truly develop the habits and values required to fulfill my destiny, or to put it in the words of today's federation, to live the life I want. What Dr. Ten Broeck understood during his time as our first leader. What Kenneth Jernigan, our second great president, demonstrated by building effective programs. What Dr. Mark Maurer, our longest serving president, taught us to feel in our hearts, and what we have confirmed through our coming together year after year, is when the beliefs, words, and actions of many are synergized and applied in the same direction, the vibrations are unstoppable. With 80 years of experience, we now have no doubt that the community of action we have built in this movement is the most powerful force to raise expectations for the blind. We also know that we will only maintain that power if we continue to apply our hearts, minds, voices, and hands to the actions that will advance our organization. This will require each of us individually to consciously align our beliefs, words, and actions. It will also require us to recommit ourselves to the bond of faith we share in working together toward our destiny. We cannot wait for the vision therapist to do it for us. We cannot expect others to define our future. We cannot settle for only the right words. We must demand action, and it starts with each of us in this movement. Let us recommit ourselves to the actions that are consistent with our beliefs and words. It is not enough to say we want respect in society. We must take the actions that demonstrate respect for others. We must take up our responsibilities as well as expect our equal rights. It is not enough to say we want full participation. We must take the actions to demonstrate how the artificial barriers in society hold us back. We must teach the corporations building inaccessible technology how to change their ways. We must hold accountable agencies for the blind, where the words sound right, but the beliefs and actions are wrong. We must not settle for the progress we have made, but rather continue to expand the opportunities for full participation in society. It is not enough to say we have the courage to go the rest of the way on the road to freedom. We must stand in the face of adversity, make sacrifices, and support our Federation family members who put themselves on the line as examples to gain equality for all blind people. It is not enough to say we value collective action. We must continue to welcome all blind people into our movement, teach them our shared understanding, and synthesize their perspective into our philosophy and work. We must seek new ways to expand the active participation of a diverse range of blind people in our movement. We must do so without leaving any blind person behind. It is not enough to say we value democracy. We must actively train leaders who are prepared to carry out the expectations of our shared code of conduct and to represent the expressed will of our members. We must continue our commitment to explore challenging questions and turn those discussions into actions for change within and outside our movement. We must continue to elect a diverse set of blind people to lead this organization who reflect our values, and we must find ways to get blind people who share our philosophy elected to public offices. We must take the actions necessary to require agencies for the blind to be guided by substantial feedback from blind people in their governance structures. And we should discourage support for agencies where the words are not consistent with their beliefs and actions. It is not enough to say we are a Federation family and that we put love into our movement. Our actions must continue to demonstrate the belief behind those words. This movement has become known for its generosity, its warmth, and its ability to change lives through personal connections. That is because we have not just used the words family and love. We have followed them with meaningful action. During this past year, we have experienced the best of what we mean when we use the words family and love. We have thrown open the doors of this movement. We have reached out to and supported blind people who most needed us and our assistance during a worldwide pandemic. We have responded with force when our rights have been ignored. We've responded with love and solidarity to blind people who face systemic injustice because of their intersecting characteristics. We have donated hundreds of extra hours and thousands of unexpected dollars, and we have innovated new programs to advance the most urgent needs. And some may say, we did these things because the times demanded it. The members of the Federation know the truth. We did these things and more because we believe in blind people. We believe that blindness is not the characteristic that defines our future. We say what we believe, and we know that the words mean nothing without action. We remain fully committed to taking all of the bold actions required to go the rest of the way to freedom. The actions of this federation are fueled by love, and love is the faith in each other that drives the actions that will fulfill our destiny. While we cannot all be in the same place at the same time to celebrate our progress, we feel the love, hope, and determination that comes from what we share in this movement. More than words, we share the actions of freedom. More than words, we share the actions of equality. More than words, we share the actions of independence. More than words, we share the bond of family. More than words, we share the determination to go the rest of the way to our destiny. My Federation family, in 80 years, we have come further than our founding members could have imagined, and we are not yet done. At the beginning, all we had were the words to express our hopes and dreams. Today, we have the beliefs, the words, and the actions required to go all the way to our destiny. The vision-centered philosophy cannot stop us. The blindness agencies, with the nice marketing materials reflecting the wrong beliefs and actions, cannot stop us. The government and corporations that expect us to wait for accessibility cannot stop us. The critics who fail to believe in our authentic understanding of blindness cannot stop us. Nothing will stop us as long as we continue to take ownership of speaking and acting for ourselves. Nothing will stop us as long as we continue to hold tight to the bond of faith we share. Nothing will stop us as long as we commit ourselves to the habits and values required to fulfill our destiny. We are the blind, unified in action, connected by our love for each other, and motivated by the future we intend to build. While we may temporarily be distanced from each other, we will never be divided. Let us believe as one movement. Let us speak with one voice. Let us act with one heart. Let us go build the National Federation of the Blind.
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2: You Will Have to Make Other Arrangements, by Bruce A. Gardner. Bruce Gardner is president of the National Federation of the Blind of Arizona. By all of society's measuring sticks, he is today in every way a success, a leader in his community and his church, a senior attorney with a major corporation, a member of the Citizens Advisory Council in his city, a scout troop official, a real estate owner. Just the kind of man you hope your daughter will find and marry. You do, that is, until you learn that he is also blind. Then what? Or what if the gentleman in question has not yet accomplished these things, but offers only his high hopes for such a bright future? What do you tell your daughter and her young man? Do you tell them that they will have to make other arrangements? These are the questions Bruce faced when he sought to marry Becca. Here is how he tells the story. A girl I dated a time or two in college, after I began using my white cane, asked me to Sunday dinner and church afterward. As we left her apartment to walk to church, she turned to me and said, "Why don't you just leave your cane here? You won't need it at church because you will be with me the whole time." Although she was a nice young lady, and I could tell that she quite liked me, I felt like saying, "Why don't I just leave you here?" She had now confirmed what I had suspected, that she was embarrassed to be seen with my cane. She was not comfortable having others know that she was dating a blind man. I decided to do both. I left the cane behind when we went to church for her sake. Then, for my sake, I left her behind when we got back. Shortly thereafter, I met Becca, and we hit it off immediately. She was very comfortable and at ease being seen in public, going places and doing things with a blind date. However, unlike so many others I had dated, Becca did not try to deny that my blindness could have an effect on our relationship. In fact, soon after we started going together, she told me that she did not want to get serious until she knew whether she could deal with my blindness. That was refreshing. About a year earlier, I had learned of the National Federation of the Blind, and I was finally beginning to deal with my blindness and come to know in my heart that it is respectable to be blind. Becca was getting ready to leave on a 2-week vacation, so I asked her to read a couple of articles while she was gone. I explained that the articles had been written by Kenneth Jernigan when he was president of the National Federation of the Blind, and that they expressed how I felt about my blindness. She agreed to read them, and when she returned from vacation, her ability to accept and deal with my blindness was no longer a concern to her. Within a few weeks, Becca and I were engaged. Becca's mother happened to be coming to Utah and planned to stop to see Becca, so we took that opportunity for me to meet Becca's mother and announce our engagement. She seemed happy for us, but she made a few troublesome comments like, "Don't worry, Becca, I won't say a thing to your father." A day or two later, I met Becca on campus after finishing my shift as the supervisor of one of the breakfast crews at the dorm cafeteria. I asked Becca what her mother had meant. Becca said that her father was a little old-fashioned and that perhaps I should ask him for her hand in marriage. So I said, "I know where the payphone is, I'll give him a call." Still, I could tell there was something more to it. We were going to school in Provo, Utah, and Becca's parents lived in California. Even so, apparently her father had heard that she was dating a blind man. When I made the call, it was still early in the morning. Becca's father, a physician, was just getting into his car to go to his office, which was at the hospital. When he came to the phone, I said, "Dr. Loeb, you do not know me, but my name is Bruce Gardner, and I have been dating your daughter Becca. I am asking your permission for her hand in marriage." It would be an understatement to say that his response was less than I had hoped for. He said, "I do not give permission to marry my daughter to just anyone. And to me, you are just anyone. You will have to make other arrangements." He then hung up the phone. I had the distinct impression that what he meant by make other arrangements was go marry someone else. When I hung up the phone, Becca asked me what had happened. In answer, I said, "Get the phone book. I need to call the airlines. We are going to visit your parents." Those were the other arrangements I chose to make. The earliest flight we could get was late the next day, which was a Friday. That gave us time to call Becca's mother to arrange for me to have an interview with Dr. Loeb at his office Saturday morning, and to relay to him, at his request, all the medical details I could provide about my blindness. Of course, I was scared. What was I to do? What could I say to this pediatric cardiologist that would alleviate his concerns about his daughter's marrying a blind man? On Saturday morning, when Becca and I arrived at her father's office, we learned that Becca was to have an interview first. Only a few months earlier, Becca had graduated from college and begun work as a registered nurse. Her father was concerned that Becca did not really love this blind man, but only felt sorry for him and wanted to take care of him as she had done so many times before with stray or hurt animals and birds. When it was my turn to be interviewed, I discussed with Dr. Loeb the medical aspects of my blindness, and he told me the results of his hasty research and conversations with the ophthalmologists he worked with at the hospital. We then discussed my plans to finish college and attend law school. I also explained to Becca's father what my philosophy was regarding my blindness and asked him to read two articles written by Kenneth Jernigan, which would further explain how I felt. They were, of course, the same articles I had earlier shared with Becca. Blindness, handicap or characteristic, and blindness of visions and vultures. Of course, there was a lot of other NFB literature I could have given him, but these two articles summarized the issues well and had helped Becca work through her concerns, so I used them again. After my interview, Becca and I went to lunch with her parents and then accompanied them on their Saturday afternoon grocery shopping expedition, which was a weekly tradition. Although I was staying at their home in the guest room, nothing more was said either about my blindness or my engagement to Becca. The next morning, which was Sunday, Becca and I were preparing to go to church. At the breakfast table, Becca's mother turned to her father and said, "Becca and Bruce are going to church, and she wants to wear her engagement ring. So, have you made up your mind yet?" With that, her father turned to me, cleared his throat, and said, "Did you have something you wanted to ask me?" I just about fell off my chair. I muttered some lame apology for the awkward way I had asked the first time, and then formally requested Dr. Loeb's permission to marry his daughter. He got a tear in his eye and a lump in his throat as he gave me his permission. He then excused himself and left for work at the hospital. That was all there was to it. It was clear that he had read the articles I had given him and that he was impressed with the attitude I conveyed regarding my blindness. I have since made good on my plans to finish college and law school, and for the past 14 years I have been successfully practicing law. Becca and I now have 6 bright, healthy, happy children, 3 of whom are teenagers. Since that interview with Becca's father, I have grown extremely close to her parents, and my blindness has not been an issue of concern for either Becca or her parents. I am grateful to the National Federation of the Blind for helping me learn the truth about blindness and enabling me to share that truth with my wife and in-laws. Caption to photograph. Bruce Gardner. End of caption to photograph.
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0: following message is brought to you by Marco Capono, President, National Federation of the Blind. Live the life you want. Yes, we
1: know the truth. Greetings, fellow Federationists. Today is Wednesday, October 29th, 2025, and this is Presidential Release 554. We had a great Blind Equality Achievement Month in the National Federation of the Blind. Thank you to all of our local chapters for the tremendous work to get out in the community. I am recording this November release a little early because I will be headed out to the National Federation of the Blind Michigan Convention tomorrow to cap off a great Blind Equality Achievement Month for our organization. November always brings a couple of things to mind for me. Certainly the feeling of family gatherings that comes with this time of year, as well as the Federation family, which was founded first in 1940. November 16, 1940, to be exact, is our anniversary date. And so family gatherings and the Federation anniversary all come together during this special month of the year. Today, we have a great foundation of collective action, experience, and wisdom to build upon. And that is something that we did not have in 1940. It just didn't exist. We had to build it. So one of the important things that comes to mind for me during this time of year is reflecting on the progress that we have made as a source of strength for how much further we need to go. And it really is important to study where we've been in order to understand where we're going. This also comes to mind because of the Thanksgiving season, and it's an important time to reflect and give thanks on really how fortunate we are to have the Federation family and the movement we share together. I was reflecting that Melissa and I first moved to Baltimore in 2003, right about this time of the year, so 22 years ago, and we spent our first Thanksgiving in Baltimore, still moving boxes into our new rented space on Barney Street, and we had the opportunity to come to the national office to share the Thanksgiving meal with the board of directors and others who were here for the meeting of the board of directors. And I think it exemplified the best of what we experience in the National Federation of the Blind. I remember very fondly the feeling of shared family and experience as everybody, board members and others who were here for the Thanksgiving, helped out with the cooking and serving and cleaning up, and much laughter and great stories were told. I also remember that there was a strong mix of conversation about where we have been and some of the struggles to get to where we were at that time, and also a lot of discussion about where it is that we want to go. And in 2003, we were just a few months before the opening of our new building here in Baltimore, the Jernigan Institute building. So it hadn't even been finished yet. So there's a lot of talk about where are we going? What are we going to do? What do we want to do? And combining these two things together, where have we been? And what does that help us understand about where we want to go? Really important conversations in the midst of bringing community together, which is what we do in the National Federation of the Blind. And so that's why for this anniversary year, we wanted to give that sense of celebrating, understanding where we've been, but also sparking conversations within our membership, across our chapters, about the history of the organization. And so this month, we're bringing to life in new ways the 50th anniversary book of the National Federation of the Blind, which is walking alone and marching together. Now, starting with our anniversary this month, we will be releasing on a weekly basis a podcast that shares the content of walking alone and marching together in new, I'd say, bite-sized chunks that can be digested on a regular basis, and I hope our members will use as a tool to have some deep dive discussions about the founding of the Federation, where we've been, and what that means for us today and where we would like to go. So I wanted to talk about it here on this release and introduce it to our chapters to make sure that our members, our leaders are thinking ahead about how to use this new tool with some great historical content. Now, as an example, in episode one, you'll be introduced to the publication and you'll also be greeted with the early segment of the book, which is called The Dark Ages and the Dawn of Organization. The book and that section of Walking Alone and Marching Together opens with this little segment, which I thought I would give to you to set the stage for thinking about this publication. It reads as follows. The year 1990 holds extraordinary significance for blind Americans. It marks the golden anniversary of the National Federation of the Blind, and so memorializes the first half century of collective self-organization by the blind people of the United States. This book is the story of those 50 years of federationism in America. The history of a unique social revolution, democratic and nonviolent, but not always peaceful. The drama of an irresistible force, some call it blind force, colliding again and again with the seemingly immovable objects of supervision and superstition. And the narrative of a minority group, once powerless, scattered, and impoverished, coming together as a people and forging an independent movement, gaining self-expression and learning self-direction, proclaiming normality and demanding equality. Now, that is the first paragraph of one of the first sections you'll encounter from the book in episode one. I call this to your attention because this is an important tool for us to build discussions of philosophy within our organization, to understand and build the understanding of the history of our movement so we can really have powerful conversations about where we want to go and how we want to get there. Recognizing that this is now the 85th anniversary of our organization, we are now only 15 years away from our 100th anniversary. That means we can't rest on where we've been, but we really have to understand our progress and how significant it has been to put in perspective how important it is that we go the rest of the way in creating equality for blind people, and especially in a time and in a society that's changing very quickly, our progress is not guaranteed. We need to protect the ground we've gained, but also push even further. We know the power of collective action and coordination because we've been doing it for 85 years, but we really need to dig into the history to help us understand how valuable what we've built has become, how important it is to continue to build, and then to spark our imagination about where we go in the next 15 years and beyond. And by examining the history, talking about it, studying it, we can really learn a lot about the future we want for each other as blind people in the National Federation of the Blind. So I want to encourage each of our members, each of our chapters, to use this new tool to spark those conversations in innovative ways, to plan on having this podcast available every week, a new episode to discuss, talk about. So there'll be plenty of content to discuss at, say, a monthly chapter meeting, but I hope that there will be discussions outside of our chapter meetings about this content. Most importantly, if you have questions, comments, if this content sparks ideas or things you're interested in knowing more about because of diving deeper into the history of the Federation, please write to me. I would love to know about it so we can think about creating even deeper tools for examining our history and discussing where we want to go. And furthermore, if there are other podcasts of this type that you would like from the Federation, I would love to hear that from our members as well. If you haven't already found the trailer for the Walking Alone and Marching Together podcast on your favorite podcast client, I would urge you to search for that. Along with National Federation of the Blind, find the trailer, subscribe to the podcast so that during the week leading up to our 85th anniversary, when episode 1 comes out, you will be notified and can get that content on day 1. Finally, I'd like to say that during our anniversary convention in 1990, Dr. Jernigan gave a banquet speech, and he said this about history.
2: So far as I can tell, there are only three possible reasons for studying history: to get inspiration, to gain perspective, or to acquire a basis for predicting the future.
1: As Dr. Jernigan often articulated after that, part of predicting the future is being part of directing what that future looks like. And that's what we do in the National Federation of the Blind. We don't just assume that the future is predetermined. We have determined for ourselves that we're going to be part of it. And that's why I'd like each and every one of us to get involved with the podcast, sharing the podcast, talking about the podcast, because it will spark those conversations about where we would like to go next in the National Federation of the Blind. That's why we bring our chapters together. That's why we have organized, is so that we as blind people can determine where we want to go and can build the future for ourselves. Now, as we come to the close of this release, I do want to wish everyone in the Federation family a very, very happy Thanksgiving season. I also want to acknowledge that for many in our Federation family, it is currently a very hard time, knowing that the government shutdown has had a significant impact on many, many blind people, both federal employees and non-federal employees. And so I, in addition to offering everybody a great holiday season and joyous Thanksgiving, urge us to continue to reach out to those members who may be in need and to show our generosity for those of us who may be less impacted, to reach out to our members who are being particularly hard hit at this time and do what we can do to give back to them. And finally, I'd like to say that I want to share a continued gratitude for all members of the Federation family, for all that you do on behalf of blind people, and certainly enriching the lives of myself and my family as blind people. The work that you do on a daily basis in the community helps all of us, and I want to share a great deal of gratitude for that. Now, it would not be fitting to close this anniversary presidential release without some customary endings about history and Thanksgiving. Why were the early days of history called the Dark Ages? Because there were so many knights, of course. How was the Roman Empire cut in half? With a pair of Caesars, of course. And finally, what do you get when you cross a turkey with a centipede? Drumsticks for everyone. Let's go build the National Federation of the Blind.
0: The preceding message was brought to you by Mark Riccobono, President, National Federation of the Blind, 410-659-9314, Office of the President at nfb.org. Follow President Riccobono on Mastodon. Just search for @president@nfb.social. Let's go build the National Federation of the Blind. Blindness is not the characteristic that defines you or your future. 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

0: Hello, listeners. 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
1: David Dino Taris.
0: Man, you sound so much better than I do. And we're here for the inaugural episode of the Blind Parents Connection podcast.
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0: This is going to be interesting. We're going to try to make this as educational and informative as possible, but it's around a significantly challenging issue for blind individuals, even today. Low expectations and the misconceptions around the capacity of blind people are resulting in some really just outrageous outcomes, specifically around the Blind Parent Connection podcast. We're talking about blind parents having their children actually taken away from them, from the birthing rooms, from their homes, and only because of the ignorance of people who have the ability and power to do so.

0: can use, helping society understand the true capacity of blind people to be good parents. We have to be really thankful to the Gibney Foundation for funding this effort. It doesn't happen for free. So their commitment through their financial gift has made it possible for us to really put this resource together. And it's really going to have a tremendous impact on the lives of blind people, but I think really overall on society in general.
1: Absolutely. I trust that it's going to stretch imaginations, raise expectations, and improve opportunities for the people we love, value, and respect.
0: Man, so you keep that up and people are going to be saying, why is Anil on this podcast? Well, I'll tell you why Anil's on this podcast. I'm a proud dad. I'm a blind guy. I raised my son. He's going to be a true world changer. And I think that that's not necessarily because his dad was blind, but based on some of the things that we've seen, it could have been the potential that he would not have had that possibility because, well, my personal story is in other places, but there was a real potential that I would not have been able to raise him as a father, but thanks to the Federation, I was able to. And you, sir?
1: Anil, I've been so like you. I've been so blessed with so many wonderful opportunities and experiences. I went totally blind from retinitis pigmentosa when I was 19 years old.
0: Oh, see, I 25 RP took my vision, so.
1: Wow. Yeah. And my wife and I, Marianne, we have three kids. David is a sophomore in college. Mary Kate is a senior in high school. And Emily's a freshman in high school. And I just love sharing stories and just learning from other parents who are blind and learning how they travel independently and how they cook and how they clean and how they take care of their kids and how they help their kids at school and do homework and contribute in the community. So we're so excited for this opportunity.
0: Yeah. And as you said earlier, you had the opportunity to interview many parents from across the country. We put together various clips around those interviews to kind of make our point. This episode is specifically around resources, and we have a host of resources to share with all of our listeners. But we have to start with a pure understanding of the fundamental premise. Being a blind parent is no different than being a sighted parent. There are different strategies and tools that we put in place, but being a blind parent is essentially just like being a sighted parent.
1: Absolutely. Once we learn the alternative techniques, we can have and do and become and live the life that we want.
0: You interviewed Ms. Bradley O'Connor.
1: Yes.
0: And she says it in very simple terms. So let's hear what she has to say about blind parents.
2: Keep in mind that nobody who has a baby, just because you get pregnant and are going to have a child doesn't mean you are automatically imbued with some sort of magical knowledge about what to do. Everyone else is just as clueless and overwhelmed as you are. So let go of the idea that you are somehow inferior to a sighted parent, because you're not.
0: Yeah, I love the fact that she says everyone's clueless. I mean, I remember holding Amari in my arms, you know, as he was born and not having a clue. So,
1: yep.
0: But he's still alive today.
1: Yeah, he's doing good, right?
0: Yeah.
1: And I know, you know, when we brought David home from the hospital, and you know, I was so afraid. You know, they got that like wobbling head. You know,
0: yeah.
1: Just, hold his head. Okay, I'll hold his head. And then you just learn. You know, you learn how to hold him, and you learn how to feed him. You just learn. And you know, Anil, I don't know about you, but there was no instruction manual.
0: You're right. There's no manual, but there's still a need for planning. And I think that this next clip, when you interviewed Dr. Eddie Bell, really speaks to that.
1: Anil, Dr. Bell is absolutely an amazing individual who, you know, people think, well, he's a doctor. He must have it all going on. Anil, Dr. Bell went blind from a gunshot when he was 18 years old and in a gang in Albuquerque, New Mexico. And he had mentors and coaches and role models like we've had, who encouraged him to go to school and to get a degree and to start a family. So what an amazing leader and mentor Dr. Bell is.
0: Nice. Let's take a listen.
3: You got to have either the skills and the knowledge, or know where to get the knowledge. When the doctor says, how are you going to check this child for a fever? You better know the answer to that question. It's not a hard one. They make talking thermometers. If you are pregnant or even thinking of getting pregnant, go get you a thermometer. Be prepared. Have that long before you ever need to know it. If you're not sure how to know if a baby has a diaper rash, tell you it's actually pretty easy because they're very fussy and it's easy to tell.

0: But if you're not sure, you know, you connect with, there are hundreds and hundreds of blind people through this podcast and through the National Federation of Blind who've been there, done that, and would be glad to answer your questions. But, you know, get prepared, ask questions, know some of what you need to know before you, you know, ever get into that situation. You know, if I am a social worker and I say, you know, who's there to help you to care for this child? And you say, well, just me and my blind spouse. And I start asking questions about who's going to change diapers. And he said, well, I don't really know how to do that. And I say, well, how are you going to check for fever? And he said, I don't know. And I say, well, how are you going to make sure the baby's getting fed? And he say, I don't know. Well, of course I'm going to have concerns about your ability to care for a child. So do your research, do your homework, ask other blind people, and be prepared. And you know, and frankly, David, that's the advice that should be given to any parent.
1: Dr. Bell makes some really good points. And I think that most of all, making sure that as a parent, you can prepare. You should prepare as best you can. Some of the things that he said about the National Federation of the Blind and the discussions he had with other members, that holds true for me, too. There are a lot of things that, of course, I didn't know becoming a dad. But luckily, I had a host of blind fathers that could help me by sharing, you know, their strategies for taking care of little children.
2: People don't plan to fail. They fail to plan. And Dr. Bell made some just tremendous points about, you know, being prepared to how you're going to feed people, being prepared, how you're going to handle health care. So
1: mm-hmm. How are you going to change those diapers?
2: How are you going to change those diapers? How are you going to, you know, help your kid to be as independent as they could be? And Briley talks about the importance of training.
3: And not everybody has the luxury of being able to plan when they're going to have a child. Sometimes surprises happen. But as much as possible before you have children, become comfortable with your own blindness skills. Encourage that blind person you know who's going to have a baby or who wants children to get access to good blindness skills training. So that can either look like going to one of our NFB centers, so like Blind Incorporated, Colorado Center for the Blind, Louisiana Center for the Blind, which I'm a graduate of. That will help you become as independent as is possible for you. To be able to cook non-visually, clean non-visually, which is very important to know how to do. How to travel well using a cane. How to use technology, which is particularly important when you get to school-age kids who have homework and other things. Make sure you are set up for success by having those skills. And not everybody has the ability to go somewhere for 9 months. I get that. If you can, though, it's only 9 months out of your life, which sounds like a long time, but it is an investment in your future. And when you have children, it's way harder and way more inconvenient to do it after that. If you can't go, reach out to your local VR agency, Vocational Rehabilitation, or Services for the Blind. They'll have somebody that can teach you. They call it rehabilitation, so rehab teaching blindness skills in your own home. Reach out to your local NFB chapter. Sometimes some of the most effective mentoring or teaching comes from informal mentoring or teaching. So you meet a woman in your chapter who's a mom who has kids or a dad who has kids. People are more than willing, I find, to share their experiences and their techniques because there's no one right way to do everything.
1: I love the fact that she highlights the training that you can get from the NFB training centers and really talks about the sacrifice that it takes, but really frame it in a way that people can recognize the sacrifice is worthwhile. But then she also talks about some other options, you know, that people can really take advantage of. And I know personally for myself, if I would not have gone to the Louisiana Center, I wouldn't be as confident in some of the skills that I needed in order to be a really good parent as I am.
2: Absolutely. I'm a firm believer, Neil, that access equals success. And when we can access the same informations as our neighbors or peers, our coworkers, and we can live the same life. And those same resources that are available to anyone in the community are available to individuals who are blind. And so maybe we're just going to do some things differently. We're going to do maybe some more hands-on training, but it's still those same community resources.
1: You got a lot out of this interview with Briley. I love the fact that later on she talks about even more specific examples of how to really get, you know, information that you need in order to be a good parent. And this is good information for blind or sighted parents.
3: One huge piece of advice I have that was really helpful for us was to take a newborn care class before. And most hospitals are going to offer you that for free. And what you can do is request a one-on-one or a one-on-two if you have a blind spouse class. So the most valuable thing, too, that I think we learned in that class that is harder to learn by just observing or figuring out is swaddling. There are a million YouTube videos out there on it, but I can't see YouTube videos, right? So we learned how to do that. You learn how to, the things everybody else learns, how to hold the baby and do a bottle if you need to. So when you, the recommendation particularly for breastfed babies, if you're going to give them a bottle, is to do what's called paced feeding. And that is a little bit more elevated than the traditional pose, cradle pose you may think of for feeding a baby. For anything like that, just ask your hospital for a more individualized class. You know, or you can also reach out in your area. If your hospital doesn't offer that, find a local doula. So doula is a birth support. They're birth support workers that assist women in birth. And often people do what's called they're a postpartum doula. So they can come to your house after you have a baby and help with things you may have trouble with. But a lot of them also offer child care classes, infant care classes. So check into that.
1: I love the way that Briley spoke to the point around self-advocacy. You know, it's nice to know what's going on, but if you don't use your voice really to assert yourself, to make sure that you can access the services that are out there, then they're not going to be there for you to obtain. But even before that, you have to be aware of the services and some of the resources that are out there for blind parents. There's information readily available through blog posts and other publications. And you interviewed a couple of individuals with some ideas about that.
2: We have just such amazing members who have blogs and who have websites, and just to really think about, you know, how do blind parents do things. Anil, some of the folks that we interviewed even have blogs in U.S. News and World Reports.
1: Wow, that's impressive.
2: Very cool. So there's so many wonderful resources aside from this one that people can avail themselves to and learn about and just nourish themselves. And like Dr. Bell was saying, be prepared. And there's so many ideas, and there's all you need is really one idea. And Anil, if you're talking to that medical professional in the hospital and you're not able to answer the question confidently and competently, well, then the whole conversation may go a different way. So utilizing these blogs and podcasts and websites are going to be an amazing tool for new and expecting parents.
1: Well, let's listen to some of them. You mentioned one about the U.S. News and World Reports. Is that Stacey Cervenka?
2: Yes, sir.
1: Let's hear Stacey.
2: All right.
4: So I write a column. Generally, it's monthly. Sometimes it's a little less than that. But I write a blog for U.S. News and World Report. You can find it online if you were to Google U.S. News and then my name. And I write primarily about issues affecting people who are blind and low vision. So it's aimed at blind and low vision parents themselves. But it's also understood that it's largely going to be read by a more general readership. And so it's also targeted and written in such a way that it educates people, kind of your average typical reader.
1: Good information there. And you also interviewed another one of our members, Ms. Terry Rupp.
2: Terry Rupp, who is very active in the Federation, who is a mom, who is a marathon runner, a motivational speaker, and she has a blog, Blind Mom in the Burbs. com, and absolutely an amazing individual. Let's hear from her, Anil.
5: The blog started out as a conversation between another Federationist who was talking to her sister about how she wonders how I do it as a blind mom in the burbs. So I started sharing tricks and tips on how I do it as a blind mom in the burb. My kids were 6 months and 2.5 at the time. So as you've guessed, the things that I write about have changed dramatically, from changing diapers to potty training to cleaning up, you know, sick kids and measuring medicine, things like that. So now to advocating for my kids in school with a blind child, as well as teaching my kids to advocate for themselves with bullies, field trips, things like that. It's also about me. It's not just about blindness. It's, I believe my tagline is the trials, triumphs, travels, and tears of a stay-at-home mom in the suburbs.
1: Really good information. I don't think I've read that particular blog. I'm going to have to go check that out.
2: It's very interesting, and it's practical, and it's down to earth, and it's not a lot of, you know, rehabilitation jargon. It's just someone sharing their story.
1: Nice, nice.
2: Yeah.
1: In addition to blogs, there's other podcasts. This is going to be a limited series, but there are ongoing podcasts to help blind parents, and Mary Jo Hartle has one.
6: My blog is makingitontheplayground.com, all one word. And our blog is kind of just a place where, well, so when we had our daughter, I started blogging about experiences as a blind parent and how I was doing things, because there are blind parents out there, but we're such a limited population, and I feel like there's resources, but they're kind of few and far between. And so I just wanted to, from my own experience, blog about some of the things we learn along the way, and then also in the hopes that maybe I could share some of, you know, what I was doing and learning as a blind parent with other parents. So I write about some of our family experiences and things we do or we learn with respect to blindness. And then the podcast, Jesse and I have done that together. It's Everyday Blind Parents. And you can check it out on, you know, iTunes. On the blog, we talk more about specific parenting issues. We've done a couple of episodes on working with schools, like how to build a relationship with your child's school, with their teachers and the administration, because that's a huge piece, you know, being able to communicate with them what your needs are as a parent and, you know, accommodations for you, and then how to be part of the school, how to volunteer. Sometimes there are barriers with that. And so we had a couple of episodes on that.
1: So, you know, what's interesting, David, all of the people that we've interviewed so far and spoken with are Federationists. So I love that their personal commitment to ensuring that blind parents can live the lives they want is manifesting itself into the blogs and the podcasts, et cetera. But it's the Federation that really is the real true glue that holds all of this together.
2: Absolutely, Anil. Someone, I think it was Eric, commented, it's faith, family, friends, and the Federation that have shaped him as a dad and as an advocate and as a leader. And Eric is the director of youth services.
1: This is Eric Guillory?
2: Yes, Eric okay. Guillory is the director of youth services at the Louisiana Center for the Blind, and just an amazing dad, an advocate, and just talks about the importance of the resources right here in the Federation that have changed his life.
7: We have a dynamic and powerful parents division in the Federation. We have divisions for, of course, as you know, all sorts of job roles and family and community roles, and really getting folks involved.
1: So definitely what Eric says around the Federation and its impact is echoed in the interview that you had with Melissa Riccobono.
2: Melissa is a fountain of information. She shares so many ideas, and she I love the thought that a network can eliminate the legwork. And, you know, I love the word network. You know, notice it's not net sit or net think or Netflix. It's work, right? And Melissa talks about the importance of being plugged into other parents who happen to be blind and sharing strategies about how they have handled obstacles, challenges, difficult teachers. Let's give it a listen.
8: That's one of the most important things for blind people in general, to have a network of other blind people. But I think for parents as well, it's you need a village to help you raise your kids. I don't care who you are. So I would just say that, again, you need that network. And I think the best place to find that network is the National Federation of the Blind. We have a listserv for blind parents. You go to, all one word, nfbnet.org. You click on join or drop NFB mailing lists, and you find blind parents, and then they give you a little, you know, page where you subscribe. You can ask questions on that list, and you get really great answers. And as you figure things out as a parent, you can also give advice. And I love that, because no one tool is going to work for every single family. And so you can get a lot of differing opinions and, you know, really figure out what it is that works best for you.
2: And now we have Stacy Cervanka to share some additional resources that we think you'll find interesting.
9: One thing I'd like to share is that, you know, the NSB Blind Parents Group, we have an email listserv for blind parents that you can join by going to nsbnet.org. We also have, the Facebook group isn't specifically for NSB, but a lot of NSB Blind Parents Group members are moderators and are members of the group. It's called Blind Parents Connect, and any blind or low vision parent or their ally is free to join. And we share a lot of good tips and information with one another on that Facebook group. So feel free to reach out and join.
1: Again, the National Federation of the Blind offers a host of programs and projects and services to help blind parents live the lives we want. But the key to all of it really is the way that we support one another. Mentoring is really the key to everything that we do as an organization. It's our members helping our members, and really not restricted to our members, is our members helping blind people, period.
2: I really believe that, you know, I know I've been very blessed by just being around other Federationists who have helped me believe in myself when I didn't believe in myself. And that's because I was able to stand on the shoulders of giants.
1: Mm-hmm.
2: And the mentoring is just the one of the most important things that we do.
1: And yeah, so many of us have our own personal story. Patty Chang shares with us her story around mentoring and how it impacted her as a blind parent.
10: Debbie Stein has a daughter that's, I don't remember, maybe 4 or 5 years older than our kids, and she lives close to us. And Debbie is the one that would call me out on, you know, like, when are you going to put the bells on? You know, you've got to think this through kind of thing. If you find a good mentor, then you're not going to have to reinvent the wheel.
1: Yeah, and mentoring is something that we as an organization have done so informally, but as Patty said, you don't want to have to reinvent the wheel. So we put together a formal mentoring program for blind parents, our Blind Parent Mentoring Program. And, well, you know, it's better if Melissa Riccobono explains it.
8: We also have a blind parent mentoring program where you can either sign up to be a mentor or you can sign up to be a mentee, and we try to match mentors and mentees based on lots of things, you know, children's ages, geographic location, whether, you know, somebody has a child with autism. You know, speaking with another blind parent with a child with autism might be really helpful. So we do the best that we can to match people as well as we can.
1: And to complement all of the mentoring that we offer, we have a lot of different tools to support that whole network. We have blindparents.org. If you go to www.blindparents.org, you can get access to a variety of different resources, including, you know, information that's been shared already on this podcast and what's going to be shared on future podcasts. We have a brochure for blind parents. And the resources are only going to continue to grow through this particular project. We want to make sure that our listeners know that this is not necessarily a static effort. The podcasts themselves will be here in perpetuity, but as we evolve different strategies and evolve different solutions to different problems that blind people face, these ongoing resources of the website, et cetera, will continue to be there. And I also want to offer to all of you who may not be aware, the National Federation of the Blind is a network of 52 affiliates across the country, all 50 states plus the District of Columbia and Puerto Rico. And you can contact your affiliate president in your local area and really get some direct assistance and maybe pair it up with a mentor in your local area. So we want to make sure that everyone knows that the National Federation of the Blind continues to be a resource for blind parents across the country. In addition to the way that it helps blind people, the National Federation of the Blind also helps the whole family. I love the way that Patty Chang in one of the interviews that you had with her really explains it.
10: It's a big advantage. I mean, my kids would not have had the experiences that they had I not been active in the Federation.
2: And I can, Anil, share with you, it was 1992. I had just graduated from East Stroudsburg University, and I was 22 years old. And my mom said, so you know, the National Federation of the Blind is having their conference in Charlotte. And I bought you and Mary Ann, she was my girlfriend at the time, bus tickets to go to this convention. And I said, Ma, I said, you shouldn't have wasted your money because I'm not going because I'm not really one of those blind people. And she said, it's too late. I can't get my money back and you're going. And I said, okay, Ma, I guess. So I called up Mary Ann, and she said, oh, yeah, your mother called up my father to see if I can go. And my dad said, it's fine. So, okay, so we take a bus ride down from New Jersey to Charlotte. And we were there for the week, and it was the first time we saw the exhibit hall and all the assistive technology, and we got to meet so many people from all over the country in the mm-hmm. general session, and the energy and the enthusiasm.
1: Yes, powerful experience.
2: It's life-changing. It's life-changing. It was empowering to be there. Mm-hmm. So then we met just amazing people like Carol Castellano, mm-hmm. who was, president of the Parents of Blind Children, and her family. And we just had a good time. We just had a good time making friends.
1: Nice. Right?
2: And then on the bus ride home, I had a big bag of Braille and brochures
1: back then probably cassette tapes.
2: Yep. I said to Marianne, I sure learned a lot. And she said, I did too. Mm-hmm. And I said, you did? I said, well, what did you learn? And she said, I learned that you could do anything you put your mind to as a blind person. And I learned that if you want to get married, I'm okay with that too.
1: Oh, nice. And so subtle, too.
2: Right. Yeah. It's just subtle as a sledgehammer. And Anil, like, the Federation changed my life.
1: Yeah.
2: Because, Marianne, I didn't realize she was really
1: anxious
2: watching.
1: About that.
2: Yeah.
1: Yeah.
2: I didn't know that, like, that was a question in her mind.
1: Wow.
2: But one of the things the Federation does is demystify, misconceptions.
1: Yeah.
2: And so they helped her believe that, I could be successful. And they helped me believe I could be successful. So the Federation just isn't for people who are blind. It's for the whole family.
1: Yeah. And you said something also just then that was very key. It helped you understand the two. And I recognize in just interacting and talking with some of the blind youth that the Blind Parents Connection podcast that we're doing here is not just going to be educating, existing blind parents or decision makers and influencers. But I realized that there were blind kids out there that were really concerned as to whether they could be parents themselves. And talk about smashing misconceptions, really making it possible for them to understand that their lives are not limited to due to their blindness, that they can still be confident, qualified parents. That's a peripheral impact that we're having through the work that we're doing here.
2: The very simple but powerful message, Anil, if he can do it, maybe I can too.
1: Mm-hmm.
2: If she can do it, maybe I can too.
1: Mm-hmm.
2: And so we're better together.
1: Yeah.
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1: The Foundation of Our Federation by Jeannie Massey. There is a photo on the page, the caption, Jeannie Massey. From the editor, Jeannie Massey is a member of the National Federation of the Blind Board of Directors, the state president of the National Federation of the Blind of Oklahoma, and she works as a licensed professional counselor in her newly established private practice, addressing mental health and behavioral concerns. In this article, she writes in her capacity as the chairman of the National Federation of the Blind Membership Committee, and here is what she says. What did you think of when you read the title of this article? Perhaps you thought of one or more of our leaders in the organized blind movement who have been visibly active over the years. I too think of President Rick Abono, Dr. Maurer, Dr. Jernigan, Barbara Pierce, Joanne Wilson, Diane McGeorge, and countless others. They are all leaders in our movement and have all played and continue to play vital roles in the Federation today. I believe that the most important decision that they all made as blind people was to join and become active members in the National Federation of the Blind. Without that pivotal decision, they would not be the people they have become, nor would our beloved organization, which many of us call family, be the leading force in blindness that it is today. You may have heard me or others say that the National Federation of the Blind is a membership-driven organization. What exactly does that mean? In simple terms, it means that without our members, without you and without me, the National Federation of the Blind would not have the collective voice to drive change in seeking equality in education and employment, the collective action to facilitate changes in legislation that bring about civil rights equality, the power to make sure that blind parents don't have their children removed solely on the basis of their being blind. I could go on. Without members, there would be no federation. Now let me go back to the title of this article, The Foundation of the Federation. When President Rick Abono asked me to chair the membership committee, I accepted the challenge and then began thinking back over the years that I have been a part of the federation. It occurred to me that no one ever really asked me to join. I paid my dues, and that was that. I then began to think about the many individuals I have invited to local chapter meetings or to our affiliate and national conventions. I had an interesting epiphany. I never really asked any of them to join. It has become clear to me that, while we are very passionate about what we do, we are not always focused on finding blind people, wherever they may be, and then bringing them into the family by actively asking them, "Please join us. We need your help." I know of many blind people in Oklahoma and across the nation who do not yet understand what the Federation can bring to their lives, so we need to help them discover what being a member of the organization can do for them. We are living the lives that we want, and this is why we boldly affirm and must share what we have learned, that blindness is not the characteristic that defines us, and that together we must address those obstacles that stand between us and living the lives we want. The Federation found me where I was and took me to where I could believe in myself again. I fervently want this for every blind person, don't you? At our national convention held in July of this year, the membership committee held a meeting that was exciting. The room was packed. The meeting was dynamic, interesting, and participants left with real examples of how to bring in new members. Six speakers made presentations about what they have done and are doing to bring the positive message of the Federation to blind people and their families and friends. Beyond bringing the message, they explained how they are working on bringing these men and women into the Federation family. The speakers, listed here in no particular order, were Amy Porterfield from Arizona, Lisa Maria Martinez from California, Sean Calloway from the District of Columbia, Jimmy Bohm from Tennessee, Mary Jo Hartle from Maryland, and Jedi Mork from Oklahoma. Each speaker enthusiastically came to share his or her secrets about how they are growing our Federation family. Lisa Maria told us about an event called Discover You, where NFB of California members spoke about and demonstrated technology, discussed employment, promoted sports and recreation, and shared tips and tricks about being blind parents. The event brought in more than 100 attendees from all over the Bay Area. Members from several chapters came together to telephone every name on any list they could get and to visit agencies who regularly work with blind people. This really paid off. She said, "We partnered with the Lighthouse to use their facility. They also helped out by adding to our list of presenters and by chipping in for the meals." Another comment was that the California Affiliate Board's decision to help members get to the state convention was a tremendous benefit in bringing them to the transformative experience a convention can represent. The NFBCA board voted to charter buses from different parts of the state to encourage and make financially feasible the opportunity to attend. The newly found members were encouraged to attend a national convention. We all know how important this gathering can be in showing new people the big picture through highlighting all we do. But what is sometimes overlooked is how much stronger we become by spending time together. The idea of getting new members to attend state affiliate and national conventions seems to be a solid strategy that is shared by many affiliates, and for good reason. Amy Porterfield from Arizona spoke about the Membership Recruitment and Engagement Committee for the affiliate. Amy said, "We aim to bring in new members and help find a lasting role for them in an area where they both bring and feel value. We have a very diverse spectrum of members on our committee, including members from each chapter and division. We also include members with a range of experience in the Federation and with a wide range of interests. In order to bring this concept to all chapters in the affiliate, the NFBA Membership Recruitment and Engagement Committee developed a traveling roadshow that visited all local chapters in Arizona. Every meeting included a philosophy membership training session that allowed new members to learn about us, while encouraging our more established members to welcome and mentor new members." Amy's final remark about membership recruitment and engagement was this: "The NFBA affiliate relies heavily on all the branding and messaging that is provided by our national office and board. We find that the one-minute message is a vital element in educating others as well as our other tools. The value statement is foundational and reminds us about why we are spreading the Federation philosophy." Sean Calloway, president of the National Federation of the Blind of the District of Columbia, delivered a similar message. He stressed how important it is that we create opportunities to meet blind people who can use the information we possess about the adjustment to blindness and who have not had the opportunity to meet us and hear our message of hope. The D.C. affiliate planned an event in cooperation with the D.C. Independent Living Council. This event, as did ones mentioned earlier, brought in many new faces. Sean proudly announced that the D.C. chapter would soon surpass 100 dues-paying members. Jimmy Bohm, membership chair in the Tennessee affiliate, also spoke passionately on the necessity of finding blind people where they are and bringing the message of the Federation to them. Jimmy and others in the Tennessee affiliate have begun efforts at finding blind college students by organizing a chapter on campus and having official chapter meetings by applying to be a campus-recognized organization. By doing so, the chapter was able to secure funding for members to attend the Tennessee affiliate convention and funding to assist members in attending the national convention this year. Growing our movement requires that we not only meet people where they are, but that we provide them needed information, enabling them to move forward on their journeys toward living the lives they want, said Jedi Mork, president of the T-Town chapter of the National Federation of the Blind of Oklahoma. She went on to describe an event planned and executed by the chapter. "Last October, our chapter held a seminar for local vocational rehabilitation consumers. The half-day seminar covered a variety of important topics, including the value of blindness training featuring high expectations and an empowering curriculum, a variety of everyday jobs blind people do, the steps to the rehabilitation process, advocacy in the rehabilitation process, and an opportunity to hear from executive agency leadership regarding available services and the direction in which our agency is headed. They heard from real blind people who went to training, got jobs, and are leading fulfilling lives. We expected at least 25 participants. We had double that number in our audience. Some participants joined our chapter, and others continue to remain in contact with us. Many attended our most recent state convention." No report of our convention meeting would be complete without mentioning the comments of Mary Jo Hartle during her presentation. She is the president of the newly formed chapter in the Greater Baltimore area. Mary Jo said, "Our chapter meets on a weekday evening closer to the area that we live in. We were coming to the National Center for the Blind for the chapter meetings on Saturdays, but it took us over an hour one way to get to the meeting and another to get back home. With kids, it just wasn't making sense for us. We decided to organize a second chapter so that members would have a choice of meeting days, times, and locations. Things have worked out really well. Our chapter is growing, and our original chapter in Baltimore has not diminished in size. This presents a growth opportunity that we need to look into wherever we have chapters in large cities. We can find many more people in this manner." In all of the presentations summarized above, you will note a shared theme, that we must find people where they are. We then love them into the Federation family by educating and helping them to discover that blindness is not what holds them back. They can live the lives they want, and we, the members of their new family, are standing beside them every step of the way. We continue the forward momentum of the Federation by finding blind people and asking them to join our family. To help prospective members learn more about us, tell them about our new member homepage at www.nfb.org/how-join. But always remember that no webpage or piece of literature can substitute for the personal contact of a friend, mentor, and Federation family member. Wherever we find new members to grow the Federation, we must begin and keep the momentum going. Let's go build the Federation. Consider a charitable gift. Making a charitable gift can be one of the most satisfying experiences in life. Each year, millions of people contribute their time, talent, and treasure to charitable organizations. When you plan for a gift to the National Federation of the Blind, you are not just making a donation, you are leaving a legacy that ensures a future for blind people throughout the country. Special giving programs are available through the National Federation of the Blind, NFB. Points to consider when making a gift to the National Federation of the Blind. Will my gift serve to advance the mission of the NFB? Am I giving the most appropriate asset? Have I selected the best way to make my gift? Have I considered the tax consequences of my gift? Have I sought counsel from a competent advisor? Have I talked to the NFB planned giving officer about my gift? Benefits of making a gift to the NFB. Helping the NFB fulfill its mission. Receiving income tax savings through a charitable deduction. Making capital gain tax savings on contribution of some appreciated gifts. Providing retained payments for the life of a donor or other beneficiaries. Eliminating federal estate tax in certain situations. Reducing estate settlement cost. Your gift will help us make the study of science and math a real possibility for blind children, provide hope for seniors losing vision, promote state and chapter programs, and provide information that will educate blind people, advance technology helpful to the blind, create a state-of-the-art library on blindness, train and inspire professionals working with the blind, provide critical information to parents of blind children, mentor blind people trying to find jobs. Your gift makes you a part of the NFB dream.
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1: A tribute to Tom Stevens, a leader and a friend, by Gary Wunder. A photo appears on the page, the caption, Tom Stevens, October 25, 1932, January 18, 2025. From the editor, I hardly need to introduce Gary Wunder to monitor readers, except perhaps to provide the context that, among many other things, he is a longtime leader in the NFB of Missouri. Here he pays loving tribute to another longtime leader of that affiliate. Tom Stevens died on Saturday, January 18, 2025, at the age of 92. He was a Federationist since the mid-1970s. When I moved from Columbia to Warrensburg to finish my degree, I got Tom to come to his first meeting. At that meeting, or the one just after, he was elected as our Columbia chapter president. Tom was not unaccustomed to being a part of leadership, having been a lieutenant colonel in the United States Army. He was, however, surprised to be elected, but he learned a lot about the organization quickly and was not at all passive. He led by example and set a pace that would challenge any of us. He soon came to be a part of the state board of directors. At his first board meeting, he heard the body talk about closing down its longtime newsletter, The Blind Missourian, and he immediately volunteered to edit it. When he was told the problem wasn't just the editing, but that there was no funding, he said, "Well, if I'm going to have something to edit, I guess I'll just have to fund it too." This was one of the many out-of-pocket sacrifices he made because the affiliate simply had little in the way of money to address our tremendous desire to be active and to have programs. Tom became the state president in 1977 and served one term, which lasted until 1979. During his tenure, Missouri saw the passage of the Model White Cane Law, the Fraudulent Portrayal of Blindness Act, and a regulation from Missouri's insurance commissioner making it illegal to charge people more for insurance based on blindness alone. When we sometimes decry the length of time to get a bill passed, we should keep in mind that our White Cane Bill passed on its eighth introduction. For all of our work, Tom concluded that we were virtually invisible to the executive leadership of the state. He reasoned that if our governor was going to give a state of the state report, we should do a state of the affairs of the blind, and we did. Whether the governor read that report or not, I do not know, but I know that both times that we produced it, he acknowledged its receipt with appreciation and made sure we got invited to some of his press conferences. For several years, Tom was the director of the Missouri Bureau for the Blind, which is now called Rehabilitation Services for the Blind.
3: To my knowledge, he was the first blind person ever to head the agency, and only one agency head since has been blind. During his tenure, the employment of blind people in the agency went up, and those who acted as though they were royalty and blind people's subservient subjects were removed. This was no small accomplishment in state government. After his service at the Bureau, Tom was very involved in what we used to call the Associates Program to raise funds for our national treasury. This meant asking for donations and making people associate members of our organization. It also meant creating a newsletter called the Associate Raiser to encourage recruitment. The newsletter was available in print and on tape. Again, it was financed by Tom and was typed and put on tape by his incredible wife and Federationist, Helen. One of the things that made Tom very sad was that he concluded blind people were reluctant to ask others who were not blind to make donations. He could never figure out whether this was a reaction to being thought of as blind beggars or whether we simply did not spend enough time on the mechanics of fundraising, though all of us knew we needed the money for our programs. These issues remain with us today. Tom has been active in almost everything we have done. He has actively supported the work we have pursued in our state capital and in Washington, D.C. He did this long before we could afford to send anyone to what we then called the March on Jefferson City and the March on Washington. The harsh truth was that there was not enough funding in our treasury to carry on programs unless people who were elected to positions were willing to make significant financial contributions. Today, calling across the state or country is part of that flat monthly bill, but when Tom was in elective office, calling long distance was expensive. There was no email, so sharing an important document meant typing it, taking it to a store that made copies, collating, folding, and putting the document into an envelope, which then needed to be addressed, stamped, and often delivered to a postal box. Since Tom believed that lack of communication too often translated into the perception that we were doing nothing, communicate he did, again at significant cost in time and his own money. When the National Federation of the Blind helped in the development of the Kurzweil reading machine and we decided that Columbia, Missouri was the right place to have one, Tom hired a man who had a track record as a fundraiser. Since there was little to no funding in the Treasury, Tom not only accepted the responsibility for hiring him, but also for paying him. Initially, our thought was that we would get back the money we paid when donations started to flow in. It was our good fortune that the buzz we created about the machine was so successful that the Ellis Library Alumni Fund purchased one, and the library agreed to house it. Grateful doesn't begin to cover the emotion we felt, but what about the month the fundraiser spent and the costs for his hotel, meals, travel, and other expenses? We had no money to reimburse our generous Federationist, but Tom's laughing response was, "Oh well, that's the way it goes sometimes. We have our reading machine." No tribute to Tom would be complete without acknowledging the significant work of his wife Helen. For a long time, Helen has been very active, though at first her visible activity was fairly limited by the raising of their children and making sure that Tom had the time and energy to be actively involved. She drove countless hours. She acted not only as Tom's reader, but she read many other things on tape that Tom sent to us. His financial sacrifices were also her sacrifices, and to both, we offer our undying gratitude.
2: Proudly raising expectations. Because low expectations create obstacles between blind people and our dreams. 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
5: 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I'm Alyssa Riccobono, and I am here with...
6: I'm Anil Lewis, and I'm just so pleased to be here on the Nation's Blind Podcast.
5: Well, I'm pleased to have you here. How are you, Anil?
6: I'm doing great. It's the holiday season. This is the best time of the year.
5: It is.
6: I'm feeling really good about it.
5: That's good.
6: I had some time with my family at Thanksgiving and looking forward to a wonderful Christmas. How about you?
5: Definitely the same. My mother-in-law comes in for Christmas, so that's always exciting for us. And in fact, right before I was here on the podcast, I was doing some holiday shopping because, you know, there's purchasing that I need to do this time of year.
6: I see what you're doing there. It's almost like you're setting the tone for the podcast and stating your current activities.
5: I guess I am, as a matter of fact. Yeah, the theme today is shopping. We're talking about it sort of because many people are celebrating holidays, and that means that they're shopping more than usual.
6: Yeah.
5: But I mean, this topic really is for all year long, right? We don't just shop at the holidays by any stretch of the imagination.
6: Absolutely.
5: This is really an all year long topic, and Anil and I are just going to have a conversation about different ways that we shop and kind of the pros and cons of each way. And we hope that you will enjoy this discussion and that you'll comment on it and maybe you'll learn, a few things along the way, hopefully.
6: Sounds good. But I think it's important for me to offer this disclaimer up front. I hate shopping. I just hate shopping, because when people say shopping, they mean, going around, looking around. Oh, this is nice. Look at this. If I'm going to shop, I know what I want. I want to go to whatever venue. I want to get what I want. I want to pay for it. I want to leave. That's my big thing. And I know it's so funny because I've instilled this in my son, because when, as a blind dad, I would take him to the grocery store for us to go shopping. We used a little modified version of it. So he would push the cart because he just loved pushing the cart.
5: Aww.
6: I would control the front, but yield to the direction that he's going. And we go up and down the aisles. And I would tell him what we were looking for. And the hardest training, of course, was to get him not to be caught up by the marketing of all the things that he thought he wanted. I love that, because, it was still me teaching him how to shop. And I would talk to him about being frugal about prices and comparing different products to other products. So it really wasn't, a lot of people looking, oh, that's so great. You're helping your blind dad. No, his blind dad is shopping, because he's going to be the one that pays for all of this. He's also teaching his son how to shop and be financially responsible. Well, that's still a fundamental way that I shop today with some sighted assistance.
5: So I think I'm kind of somewhere in the middle.
6: Mm-hmm.
5: Certainly, there are moods that I get in where I am just like you. I hate shopping. Mm-hmm. I just want to go in, go out. I know what I'm looking for. I know what I want. If I don't find it right away, I'm kind of grouchy,
6: yeah,
5: actually, and sort of impatient. Like I just, no, I'm done. But then there are some days that I do like to shop and actually like to look at things. It really depends for me on the day and what I'm trying to find and when I actually choose to go to the store. Because as we're going to talk about in a little while, I love shopping from my couch more than anything else, I think, for the most part.
6: That's what made me a better shopper.
5: Yeah. And I do love the fact that in stores, of course, you can touch things. So again, it does really depend on what I'm looking for. And there are certain things I want to get my hands on. Mm-hmm. But it's funny, just children wise, I think Cynthia's sort of in the middle, but she definitely has to be in the right mood for shopping.
6: Mm-hmm.
5: Elizabeth is very much like you. You guys will get along perfect.
6: Yes.
5: She is. We're going to get in. We're going to get out. This is what we're here for. We're not going to look at anything mm-hmm. else. We're done. And then Oriana is completely the other way.
6: Oh,
5: let's look at this. Let's look at that over there. Oh, look at this. I really want this. I love this.
6: Note to self, do not shop with Oriana. Got it.
5: No, don't shop with Oriana unless you have a lot of time to spare, yeah. Unless you really do want to be taken down lots of rabbit holes. And I love the fact that you said that you taught your kids about marketing and all that kind of stuff, or taught your son. For me, I'm kind of the pushover parent. So I think I shouldn't say that.
6: Three for the price of one.
5: Definitely.
6: Who cares if I didn't need it? Let's get them. It's the bargain.
5: There are definitely times where my kids know if they get me to go to the grocery store with them that I will probably throw a couple of extra little things, especially if they're nice enough to help me walk up and down the aisles and pick out what I need. Of course, when they were littler and couldn't really read, and I still always give them a choice, going up to the service desk and asking for somebody to help, help us shop, that's always an option as well. And we've certainly done that. Sometimes you get a great person to shop with.
6: Yeah.
5: Other times you get somebody that
6: yeah.
5: really struggles. And then I've been in the position where I've just had to cut my list much shorter. I get a certain amount done and I'm like, okay, that's what I absolutely need. We're just going to leave the rest here and we're going to go to the checkout. Thank you so much for your help.
6: For the longest, though, it was just, more of that ladder, getting the person who you really didn't want. But I have to admit, I even had to post this on Facebook, and I'm not the best social media person, but I went to Macy's and I had to return some stuff. I had to buy some stuff. And from the point I walked into the door, it was excellent customer service. I mean, they helped me get to the menswear, and I was able to make the exchange with no problem. I was able to get this stuff. And that's when I really do want to put my hands on stuff, because you know I have a off the rack kind of body, but I still like to make sure that it fits. And I was able to do that, and then they helped me over to the men's shoes, and that person helped me well, and they escorted me to the, and it was just a wonderful experience. But that's, you know, more the exception than the rule these days.
5: It is, although I generally have had really good luck at Target. Target just seems to train their workers really well. And again, I haven't done it for a little while, but I have often had really good luck. And it's actually very funny. My sister is also blind. And so my nephew, her youngest son, works at Target. And he now sometimes helps people shop. Nice. And there have been people that have told him, oh, you're so good at this. And he'll say, yeah, I've always helped this old blind lady shop.
6: He should pursue being a personal shopper. I know a lot of my blind friends actually use personal shoppers, which I thought was pretty cool. Then they get to know your style, get to know what you like and that kind of thing. So that's nice.
5: No, that is. And I mean, especially for clothing, that's the biggest thing that I really want, somebody that I trust. Mm-hmm. And I have somebody that I guess sort of falls into that personal shopper type category, I guess. She's very fashionable. But I also have another friend that I really trust. And even Oriana has become quite the little fashionista. And at first I was sort of like, is she really good or not? Mm-hmm. And then she said at convention, I said, which shoes are better with this dress? And she said, well, the silver ones are, because they just give the polka dots on your dress permission to be there.
6: Oh, wow.
5: And I thought, wow, that is a really cool thing to say. And then the person who's my personal shopper type person said, listen to Oriana. She is really smart. Nice. She has a very good eye. And so, yes, you can trust what she tells you, because sometimes you're not sure. And there are salespeople that just want to make a sale. Yeah. And they might tell you anything you want to hear just to make that sale. And that can be uncomfortable to really try to get the information that you really.
6: And that's the key. I mean, that's the skill you have to learn. You have to recognize that you're in control of the transaction. And you have to get the information you need to make an informed decision on what you want to buy, whether it's groceries or whether it's clothes or whether it's technology. You have to be informed enough to know what you want. And then if you want to be exposed to some other options, you know, take the time to educate yourself. Find individuals that, as Melissa said, you trust so that they can give you real information, so you won't fall subject to someone else that's just trying to make a sale.
5: No, absolutely.
6: The other thing that you said earlier was, you know, shopping from the couch. Now, that made me a shopper, you know, up to that point. Well, I was like, I do not like shopping. But now that I can do it using apps and the computer, I've been spending more money than I ever would have otherwise.
5: So, and there's kind of a hybrid. So we can definitely talk about the shopping from the couch in a second, because there's a lot to get into. But there's also the hybrid, especially at back to school season and sometimes at the holiday season. I will order things on an app and then pick them up at the store. So the shopper actually pulls everything, but I just have to go. They tell me when my order is ready, and I just go to the service desk and pick it up.
6: Interesting.
5: So like, especially when back to school is happening, that's another time that we shop a lot. But my kids will want to pick out their own binder, their own, I mean, not so much anymore, but it used to be their own lunchbox. Mm-hmm. You know, they wanted something special, or their own special water bottle or something. So we had to go to the store anyway. So it made sense, but then we didn't have to go through a zillion lists and figure out, do you have enough folders? Do you have enough folders? Do you have enough folders?
6: That's smart.
5: Do you have glue? I mean, just the whole thing. So I would get all of the stuff that doesn't matter. Crayons are crayons. Folders are folders. A lot of times they would say, you need this color, this color, this color, this color. You need plastic. You know, so they're really very specific.
6: And just to translate for our listening audience, crayons, she's talking about crayons. That's what she...
5: Crayons, you know,
6: yeah. I love the little distinction in the tone and the voice and the pronunciation. Yes, crayons.
5: Crayons.
6: Yeah. I'm glad you pointed that out, because I'm going to tell you, up until this point, I never understood why you would even choose to pick up when you could have them shop and bring it and leave it at your front door. So now that makes sense. Thank you.
5: Yes. Well, yeah. I mean, if you have to go anyway, or sometimes you can't get it online, or you order it and it's not going to ship fast enough, but the store has it, depending on what you're talking about as far as, you know, where you're shopping from. My very favorite is Target, you know, but there you go. Now,
6: you
5: I also like Amazon.
6: A huge Instacart fan.
5: Again,
6: back to the grocery shop, and I hated going to the grocery store, but now Instacart has just made that so wonderfully easy. And I appreciate you telling me about that. And I think we also got some, you got like some money for referring me, and I get money for referring.
5: I did.
6: Look at this shameless plug to get people to get referrals.
5: Yeah. Look at us.
6: But just for you guys who don't know, Instacart is pretty cool because what happens is you can shop from a host of different stores. And what you do is you go through the store's inventory. You know, if it's groceries, there's a variety of different ways you can look down the aisles. You can look for different product categories. You can actually just search for something specific, and with a couple of swipes, you can populate things into your cart. And if you preset how you're going to pay and you preset instructions on the location, you can actually give the delivery person, you know, specific instructions. I have to tell them the gate code to get into my complex and how to get to my particular unit, et cetera. But all that's there for every time I shop. So whenever I go into Instacart and use that, boom, boom, boom, and I have them. And I tell you, it's been so remarkable. I've actually sat down to order groceries on Instacart and actually been putting them up in my cabinet less than an hour later. That's just been amazing to me.
5: And that is amazing, because that was what I hated.
6: Yeah.
5: You know, you go to the grocery store, you shop, you get good help or you don't, you know, whatever. Then you have to come home and then you have to put everything away. Mm-hmm. It was like a process. And it's so much better having Instacart or,

0: or risk you take of, you know, getting the right kind of in-person help, all that. The frustration level is drastically reduced. It's not perfect. Now, every once in a while, they'll get somebody who brings me bananas that are overripe. But the beautiful part about it is I go into help. I say, hey, you delivered these bananas and they are already ready for banana bread. And they credit me right there. No questions asked. Right. Boom, they give you your money back. So it's really easy. It pays for itself.
1: Yeah, that is wonderful. And you can also chat with your shopper.
0: Yes.
1: Some of them are more responsive than others, you know, but you can also chat and say, like, they'll say, this item's out of stock. Mm-hmm. And you can say, oh, do they have this instead? Or this is a good substitution? Yeah. Or no, don't worry about it then. I just was really hungry for those Milano dark chocolate cookies. But
0: and I love when they say, here's a photo. Any of these? I'm sorry. I'm blind. I can't see. Can you give me some descriptions? If you got a good shopper, they'll give you some descriptions. That's pretty good.
1: Absolutely. And then you often will say, oh, I'm so sorry. It's like, well, it's okay. You don't have to be sorry. I'm just telling you.
0: Like, if you're that sorry, then pay for the groceries. Yeah. I'm kidding.
1: Well, this conversation is so fun, but why don't we take a really quick break and hear from our sponsors?
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0: It's really great that we have the opportunity to bring other messages to support our effort. But let's get back to the conversation. Amazon is also another one. I love the Amazon because it's bundled with all of my other Amazon stuff. So the Amazon shopping, I have only used the Amazon shopping for groceries once, but Amazon for products is phenomenal. I love being able to go look at cross products, look at the ratings, read some of the customer reviews. They get a really good, the descriptions of the products as well. It's like going to some place to shop, but having someone physically describe it to you, but it's right there under your control.
1: Well, and I love that because you can put things on a favorites list, or you can, you know, put it on a wish list so you can go back to it. And then you really can do some comparisons. Mm-hmm. And even at the grocery store, you know, when you're with somebody, if you don't get the right person, they're not going to help you browse for those sales.
0: That's correct.
1: They're just going to say, okay, there's Tostitos salsa. Do you want that? Well, and eventually you just say, okay, yeah, the Tostitos is fine. Yeah. But when you're actually doing the Instacart, you can actually start looking at it and really compare product to product. Is the store brand really cheaper? Does it, you know, and what are people saying? The one thing about Instacart, I will say they do sometimes, and I don't know if Shipt does this because I don't use Shipt as much except for Target, because Target and Shipt are kind of hand in hand. But the Instacart, sometimes they do upcharge at certain stores. Yeah. So you do have to be careful about that. There's certain stores that they don't.
0: It'll say in-store pricing.
1: They will tell you, but you should look.
0: Yeah, if it says in-store pricing, you're good. But if it doesn't, then you're probably being upcharged for some of the products.
1: But I love Instacart because they have Costco, and we have a Costco membership. So we're able to get it delivered and we're able to save with our Costco card. So that has been wonderful.
0: I remember when Instacart only had like grocery stores. Now it has some of everything. I was getting ready to order a portable humidifier, and I was saying, well, by the time I order from Amazon, it's going to be 3 days. And then I looked at Instacart and I just shopped for a portable humidifier, and it had Walgreens that it could deliver within an hour. So I was like, wow, this is just amazing.
1: No, it really is. It's almost like having a car. I mean, that's how it feels to me. Just that immediacy, that I don't have that dread anymore when I used to go to the grocery store and think, oh, do I have everything? And I mean, we still only try to order once a week grocery wise if we can. Mm-hmm. If we do forget something, then, you know, okay, well, we have the membership, so let's just put in a little order and let's get something. Or like a pharmacy, if you're not feeling well, that is the best thing in the whole world, to just be able to order from CVS or Walgreens or wherever else and just get your cough drops or whatever it is. You don't have to go out.
0: Very true.
1: you can just get it right there to your house. So that has been wonderful.
0: I saw Diggs

0: Dick's Sporting Goods list as one of the stores, and I was trying to think, what would I be ordering from Instacart for Dick's Sporting Goods? I gotta have those dumbbells. I gotta have them.
1: Right now. gotta do it.
0: But I guess, you know.
1: Oh my gosh. I mean, there's Sephora. It's like, wow, you really need your lipstick like that badly? Like,
0: yeah,
1: I mean, I don't know.
0: For all types.
1: I guess people do. That's right. And that's okay. You know, that's why, I mean, I'm sure because they have it on Instacart, I'm sure there are people that take advantage of it. And that's just because you and I don't, does not mean that it's not a totally perfect choice.
0: That's true. And obviously there's someone who does it because it's actively on that platform. So there are people using it.
1: I also love that it's not just blind people that use these things. It is obviously blind and sighted. Mm-hmm. And as long as they keep the apps accessible, which so far, knock on wood, they've been doing a pretty good job of, then, you know, we'll be able to continue to shop. But it's not just blind people that are keeping Instacart going. It is so many different people for so many different reasons. Yeah. And so that's also a really good thing. And the same with Amazon and, and everything else that now delivers. It sort of has, in some ways, evened that playing field that we're not really out in left field getting our groceries delivered. We're kind of just one of the crowd.
0: Yeah, it's interesting. You just sparked something we hadn't even discussed when we were talking about shopping. One of the things I'm doing around this holiday season is a lot of traveling, and everybody's using apps, not just blind people, but now, you know, United Airlines, Southwest Airlines. I'm a big Delta fan. And when you were talking about the app accessibility, I mean, we had some issues with accessibility of the Delta app. We reached out to them and they were remarkably responsive and really have created a much more user-friendly, accessible experience. So I think that the apps also not only allow that kind of mainstream opportunity for us to use the same platforms that everyone else, but I think that because of more and more skilled developers, it's possible for them to really make them accessible in those areas where we find some problems. So that's really kind of evening the playing field in a real way, allowing us to spend all of our money just like everybody else.
1: That's right. And I mean, I think people have said over and over and over again, there's been studies done that websites and apps that are accessible to us are more user-friendly for everybody.
0: Absolutely.
1: So it's just a good thing to do. I actually flew Delta. I hadn't flown Delta in a very long time, but I went up to visit a friend in Canada. And I had some credits from before COVID, like right before everything shut down, I was supposed to go up and see her. And Delta was so nice, they still let me use my credit. Now, had I waited till
0: next year,
1: January 1st of next year, I wouldn't have been able to, but I was able to use it. So I was like, well, I don't want to lose this money. So I was able to go. And the coolest thing ever, number one, I could use Wi-Fi on the plane for free, and I've never done that before. So that was pretty neat. And that was, you know, the app helped me do that. But the coolest part about the app was I checked a bag going and I was sitting on the airplane and they're like, your bag has, you know, your bag is on, da da da da. And I'm like, oh my gosh, it's with me. Like, no, it's not going to be gone. It was just so neat. I was like, this is amazing and very cool. Like, this is where my bag is right now. It's underneath the plane. So
0: absolutely. One of the areas that we didn't talk about in the hybrid space, of course, there are the virtual volunteers, site of volunteers that you can use, like the IRA app will let you call somebody up if you're in a store, moving around, navigating. The good thing about that is because they have, you know, trained visual, I don't know what they call them, but the agents there are trained in providing good quality descriptions, et cetera, for blind people. But the alternative, of course, is Be My Eyes. You can get people who volunteer, but they're just volunteers. No special training. But those are two good apps.
1: Right.
0: And if you have a good family member with good taste, sometimes just a good FaceTime, you know, with your iPhone can fit the need in those circumstances where you really hadn't had an opportunity to plan.
1: Yeah, you know, those are all really good thoughts. And sometimes, especially for IRA, there are access points, different stores that have IRA for free. So even if you don't have it normally, you can use it at certain places. And I love the FaceTime idea. I mean, I've done it more with my kids, like, hey, is this what you're looking for?
0: Exactly.
1: Do you think your sister would like this? You know, but I totally see how you could also do, hey, does this look okay? Or what, you know, what color do you think is better? Or
0: do these shoes give my polka dots permission to exist on my skirt?
1: Permission to be on my dress, exactly. Exactly, yes.
0: Very nice.
1: And I mean, you can use kind of all of it. So I know Elizabeth and I, you know, my non-shopper, but but she wanted a wallet. And we could not figure out where the purses were in the store. And we were already kind of in the middle of the store. So I was like, well, let's not walk all the way back up to the service desk. Let's just call Ira and, you know, figure out if they can help us find the purses. And then as soon as we found those and the wallets, then she was totally able to look and feel at, you know, what it was that she wanted. But we just needed help kind of getting to that initial place. So there's really no right or wrong. You know, you should use all the tools in your toolbox. I've also used the Target app to tell my kids or tell somebody that I'm with what aisle something's in, because it will often show you the location. It knows what store you're in, which is kind of creepy, but but it does. And you can actually look, you know, is this in stock? There's so many different ways. And then you can also comparison shop.
0: And you can share with other friends.
1: You can share with other friends.
0: Like I told people about my wonderful little Alexa-enabled air fryer. And they said, what is it? I just go into my app, share it with them, boom. And they get the same link to the information. It's really cool. I like it. It's, again, making even me enjoy shopping.
1: Well, and I love that, too, because I know Elizabeth was looking for a bike, and it couldn't be pink and it couldn't be purple. And, you know, I don't know. I can't remember. I had some questions and I was able to, just like you said, I posted, I think, a few links even on Facebook. And I was like, okay, help from the masses. Like, which bike do you think is best? Or, you know, could you describe this more? And I got some really good answers. So that's another way to figure out what you're looking at.
0: And this conversation has gotten me so excited. I'd love to have more information about how blind guys shop using whatever strategies. And maybe it'll help me spend even more of my money over the holidays. Any ideas of how we could get some information from our listeners around their shopping strategies?
1: Well, I bet you they could send us an email at podcast@nfb.org. You know, that would certainly be a way to do it.
0: Great idea.
1: We would love to hear, and we'd love to hear more apps that are accessible. You know, I'm Target heavy, I'm Amazon heavy, I'm Instacart and Shipt heavy. I'm sure there are other really good apps out there. Actually, I would say Old Navy is very good. It's very easy to pay your Old Navy credit card bill on the app too, which is really
0: nice. Lands In is good. They get good quality stuff.
1: Is that good too? Okay.
0: Even the Macy's app. Yeah.
1: Macy's app. Oh, okay.
0: If you want to reach me, guys, you have to call me and tell me. And that's 410-659-9314, extension 2444. And let us know all the nice ways you shop. And if you want to leave a voicemail and talk about an actual experience, that'd be pretty cool. Who knows? Maybe we could air it on the next Nation's Blind Podcast.
1: We have not aired a voice for a long time besides ours and the other guests that we've had. So we would love to air your voice. That would be amazing. And of course, you can also look us up on Facebook or
0: Mastodon.
1: Mastodon is best. You know, I mean, we're still on that other platform. Do they say X us now? I mean, we used to say Tweet.
0: Yeah, formerly known that.
1: But
0: I don't know.
1: You know.
0: Those who use the platform still know how to use it. Yeah, they know how to contact us. Yeah.
1: But Mastodon is better.
0: I'd be remiss if I let us come to a close of this podcast without saying, putting this in the wind. And it is coming soon. One of the best ways to shop for blindness related products will be using the National Federation of the Blind e-commerce portal. It's been on the shelf for quite a few years, but we're making significant progress. And here I am going on record of saying that it is coming. I'll say soon. We'll just say that. But
1: I am so excited about that. And the thing that I forgot to mention about shopping, I love shopping in my pajamas. I love shopping at 10 o'clock at night. I love shopping from, you know, that's the other beautiful part. You can do it whenever the mood strikes you. You can do it in a car going somewhere, in an Uber.
0: Could you on a train?
1: You could. Yes, you could on a train. Will the money remain? No, the money will be spent and it will be a pain.
0: Oh, wow.
1: Anyway.
0: Look at that. The auto's hidden talents of Melissa Riccobono, ladies and gentlemen. Well, we hope that this conversation has been helpful. I hope that you actually practice responsible spending during the days.
1: And yes.
0: We're looking forward to bringing you other interesting topics of conversation in future episodes. But until then, remember, you can live the life you want.
1: Blindness is not what holds you back.
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4: Falling Backwards by Doug Elliott. The National Federation of the Blind is made up of many individuals who work together to change what it means to be blind for themselves and for others. Doug Elliott is one of these individuals. How he came to be an active leader in the Federation is the subject of his story, Falling Backwards. Here is what he has to say. I had never thought much about personally being a member of a minority group. I think I have as much social conscience as any American. But minority group status isn't something I had experienced myself. It was something I thought about as affecting other people and studied in college and graduate school while earning degrees for my profession as a social worker. Then suddenly, I kind of fell backwards into thinking in a very personal way about how minority groups think and feel and function as a part of the larger American society. It happened to me like this. A friend and I, both of us living in the state of Nevada, received an invitation to visit a national center providing services to a particular minority group. As I closed the door of the bedroom I was staying in at the center, I heard over the PA system a strong, resonant voice offering the opportunity for people in the building to sample strawberries and order cases of that tasty treat if they wished to do so. I had heard this same voice many times before on recordings, during which this national leader explained to the minority group he served how it was possible to live as an equal to their peers in the world. This time he was selling strawberries. Some people called him Dr. J. Others called him Dr. Jernigan. What I heard was the voice of a leader talking to colleagues about the ordinary everyday pursuits everyone shares, like finding good stuff to eat, and letting others in on the good fortune of a discovery. Then I heard a second man's voice over the public address system. The man who owned this second voice had made some of the same kinds of speeches as Dr. Jernigan. The second voice was paging someone to call him at his office, a routine occurrence in offices all over the country, two colleagues getting together to get some work done. I had admired both of these men for months, but had never met them in person. And here they were, so close, and doing such ordinary, everyday things. Later that day, I met with Dr. Jernigan in his office, and we talked about helping members of the minority group living in Nevada to learn more about how they could gain independence and a greater role in the broader American culture. I told him I would try to help. He told me others had said the same thing, but had then fallen short because the work was not easy. That evening, we were both invited to dinner at Dr. Jernigan's home. He took us on a tour of his large and beautiful home, showing us areas of the home he had caused to be remodeled according to plans he designed himself, and other areas he had remodeled, doing the work himself. The food was wonderful, and the conversation ranged widely, always interesting. He was a grand host, as was his wife. The evening was an ordinary dinner in the home of gracious people, made unusual by such good food and better company. I left feeling I would commit to helping the movement on behalf of this minority group. The next morning, my friend and I went to the house of the second man for breakfast. He was the elected president of the movement, as these men described the organization working on behalf of the minority group. I met the president's wife and two children. The president talked to us about current problems facing the organization in its mission to help minority group members, and talked to us about how we could help. While he talked, he cooked breakfast for us. We ate with the family, then discussed more things happening in the movement before we left for the airport to go home. One thing that had the current administration stirred up was that a national officer of the movement had been arrested and carried off an airplane for wanting to sit in the smoking section at the back of the plane and not in the front row where the airline had wished her to sit. The airlines thought they had the right to tell members of this minority group to sit anywhere they said and be taken care of by the airline staff. The second vice president of the organization, Peggy Pinder, resisted this arbitrary treatment and was arrested for no logical reason, and simply for not doing what she was told. I did not know Peggy, but had a great deal of respect for the article she wrote for the Movement's magazine. As we left for the airport, the president was preparing a grill for cooking meat later in the day. We thanked him and said we would help him where we could. This all took place in 1987. It was my first meeting with the officers of the National Federation of the Blind. Dr. Jernigan, a school teacher, a director of services to the blind, and a longtime president of the National Federation of the Blind. And President Mark Maurer, a longtime leader in the Federation, a lawyer, and a husband with small children. All the people in my story are blind except for Mrs. Jernigan. They were all doing ordinary things that sighted people do, as we talked about the problems of the blind, and all of them live ordinary lives as blind people. Peggy is an attorney, city council member, and an involved politician in Iowa. I learned that day that the ordinary everyday task can be completed as long as the blind person has the blindness training and confidence offered to all blind people by the National Federation of the Blind. These people all set an example for me, and I have tried to do the same thing since my first meeting with these leaders. Oh, yes, I am blind and currently living in Iowa with Peggy Pinder, who is now Peggy Elliott. I had been blind for 20 years when I visited the National Center, but I had never thought of myself as a member of a minority group. Of course, I knew I was blind and that I was working and raising a family, but I struggled daily with how I felt about myself and how others felt about me as a blind person. It didn't occur to me until I met these men with their strong voices and strong belief in me, a man they had never met, that I shared something with all blind people. These men taught me a precious lesson by the way they handled themselves, by the way they walked confidently through their everyday tasks, by the way they talked of great issues and shared a great find of strawberries, by the way they used their voices for advocacy on behalf of all blind people or to handle a simple task with a colleague, by the way they cooked and fed me while talking about helping others, by the way they reacted to a colleague's being arrested for standing up for her rights, believing they were personally involved even though they were not there. They taught me through the little things that they had a self-confidence born of their understanding of blindness I admired and wanted to acquire. It was not the great sweeping words, but the individual person-to-person kindness and casual competence that helped me to understand the simple fact that I am a member of that same minority group they belong to, and which they were encouraging me to join and help. The first step turned out to be understanding that I am part of that minority group. For 20 years, I had stood apart from membership in the minority group. I was blind, but I felt I had nothing in common with other blind people. Then, simple acts of kindness by men who were themselves admirable opened the door for me to join, and more importantly, to want to join with them in the movement they led to take minority status and use it to forge a common bond through which positive change can be achieved. Now I understand I am a part of that minority group, the blind, and understand that I want to offer the same understanding to others, both to fellow blind persons and to the sighted persons among whom we live. Join us and learn how to overcome stereotypes of blindness.
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6: Equal Access to Live Theater, Opening New Worlds Through Audio Description and Touch Doors, by Cindy Scott Houseman. A photo appears on the page, the caption, Cindy Scott Houseman. From the editor, Cindy Scott Houseman is a leader of the National Federation of the Blind of Arkansas. She lives in Little Rock, where she also owns an art gallery. Given her involvement in the arts, readers will likely not be surprised to learn that she is a theater enthusiast and has worked in that field. In this article, she describes innovations that are making theatrical performances more accessible to the blind and others. Here is what she says. Audio description, AD, makes live and recorded performances come alive for blind and low-vision audiences. By narrating visual details, actions, settings, costumes, and more, it helps everyone fully experience theater, film, and other art forms. AD is now common in many movie theaters and on certain TV services, and it is gradually expanding into live theater. experiencing Broadway and touring shows. My earliest experience with audio description were on Broadway in New York City. There, the description is often professionally produced and generally available for any performance once a show has been running for a while. These performances feature pre-recorded AD, individual sound clips carefully cued to match each moment, like any other sound cue, and synchronized with the performance through the miracles of modern technology. I also encountered pre-recorded AD on a touring show in Memphis, Tennessee. At the Broadway performances, the description ran through a provided tablet and earpiece, and at the touring performance, it ran through a free app on my phone called Gala Pro. I have since been told that Gala Pro is also an option on Broadway now as well, but that tablets are still provided for those who do not have or want to use their smartphone. Building local access in Central Arkansas. Little Rock, Arkansas, where I live, offers more live theater than one might expect, and many local theaters provide live AD for at least one performance of each production. I became personally involved in 2019, helping the Arkansas Repertory Theater, Arkansas Rep, our local Equity House, implement AD. An Equity Theater is a professional theatrical production company that operates under a contract with the Actors Equity Association, AEA, the U.S. Labor Union for Stage Actors and Managers. We lined up funding, equipment, and trained voice talent, even planning pre-performance touch tours of the set. Our first internal test in early 2020 was fantastic. I was thrilled beyond anything I had imagined. Then the pandemic abruptly halted the season. A couple of years later, Sandy Pinkstaff took our initial work further. Sandy's premier AD job came about because a former student was in town visiting family. This former student is now a parent. She wanted to take her young son to the Children's Theater in the Arkansas Museum of Fine Arts, and having AD would help facilitate her understanding of the action on stage. Drawing on decades of experience as a music teacher at the Arkansas School for the Blind, and as an orientation and mobility and braille specialist, Sandy trained with the Arts Access in Raleigh, North Carolina, and Mind's Eye in St. Louis. After retiring from full-time teaching in 2023, she launched Creative Descriptions, a business dedicated to organizing and promoting AD throughout Central Arkansas. Sandy has gotten many of the theaters in Central Arkansas interested in offering AD, and she is really good at organizing all of the aspects of this business. She puts together listings of upcoming theater performances and emails this information to potential attendees. Once she knows a person has tickets, she sends show notes and all of the other details, such as what time to show up and where to meet her for the equipment. Sandy's approach therefore facilitates access not only to the performance itself, but to more of the printed information that is available to sighted patrons. A Family Affair and Touch Tour Highlights. My husband and I recently attended an Arkansas Rep performance where Sandy's son Grant, a professional actor, delivered the live description. Before the show, stage manager Luisa Torres led a memorable touch tour, letting us handle key props and set pieces so we could visualize their use during their performance. Touch tours like this add a deeper layer to audio description. Luisa was so good, I asked, where else has she done this? She told us that during the regular, Ball Through Spring, season, she works at Baltimore Center Stage, BCS, in Baltimore, Maryland. I enjoyed pointing out the connection that this city is where the National Federation of the Blind headquarters is located. When I thought through this connection, I called Chris Danielson, editor of the Braille Monitor and Greater Baltimore Chapter President of the National Federation of the Blind of Maryland. He and I had a great conversation, comparing and visiting about each of our audio description experiences. He brought up the general show descriptions that are often given before the performance begins. If you don't know this happens, you might miss a lot of informative details. This part of the AD usually contains information from the playbill and provides detailed descriptions of the set, characters, costumes, and other pertinent details that couldn't be included in the AD during the performance because of the obvious time constraints. If this pre-show AD is a recording, it usually plays on a loop starting around 20 minutes before the show begins. I contacted the Baltimore Center Stage Theater and got to visit with Rachel Erickson, the Director of Properties. Rachel is a member of the Allyship and Advocacy Committee of the Society of Props Managers. She is very tuned into accessibility and shared with me the following insights. I was privileged to have close friends and mentors teach me early in my career that accessibility is at the core of a vibrant arts community. The Touch Tour program that we offer here at BCS exemplifies a core tenet of universal design that an accommodation for some is ultimately a benefit for all. While we created the Touch Tour specifically for our blind and low vision patrons, it has become very popular with anyone who drops by. We have started offering additional touch tours at our student matinees, something that the teaching artist in me really enjoys. All our patrons benefit when we provide a tactile way to engage with the story, because theater, at its core, is an embodied art form. For the actual tour, I aim to curate a tactile representation for every visual storytelling element on the stage. A typical spread includes pieces of the set like floors, walls, and trim, entire costumes on dress forms, swatches of the fabrics used in costume builds, and, actual or replicas of the majority of props that are handled prominently by the actors. We arrange this all on several tables in the public lobby outside the performance space, and always have an interpreter there who serves as a tactile dramaturge. Their task is to guide our patrons through the offerings while relating them to their place and importance in the story. Because we always offer the tour at the same performance as our audio description service, the audio describer often comes through for a tour as well to gain further context for their script. I was especially interested in learning more about Rachel's innovative ideas for the future. Something else I would like to include in tours is a topographical bird's eye view of the playing space with the current shows set on it. I've seen these incredible tactile maps at places as varied as the Sagrada Familia, Church of the Sacred Family, in Barcelona, and the Andy Warhol Museum in Pittsburgh. They instantly let you gather the layout of the space or image through touch alone, which is a welcomed anchor amid the flood of descriptive words. Rachel is currently learning 3D computer modeling with the goal of using the theater's 3D printer to build these set maps in the near future. She is very grateful that her role as properties director gives her access to these emergent technologies. The first line of Baltimore Center Stage's vision statement is, "We are building a theater for everyone," and this deeply resonates with Rachel Erickson. Leadership support for access. Arkansas Rep Executive Artistic Director Will Trice, a multi-Tony Award-winning producer, shares this commitment. "The touch tours certainly weren't my original idea, but they made perfect sense once I learned about them," Will told me. "Theater is a three-dimensional art form. Well, actually four-dimensional," he said. "Scenic and props designers create environments for the performances, sometimes literal, sometimes poetic. I'm not blind or low vision myself, but it seems like being able to establish a tactile relationship with those environments would make all the difference in connecting with the performance." And under the guidance of a professional stage manager, touch tours are a relatively simple offering for most shows. Community, culture, and advocacy. The impact of accessible theater is tangible. Whenever I attend a described performance, I meet new friends from the blindness community, many of them students at World Services for the Blind. These events facilitate our active participation in the arts and invite the broader public to see us as full participants in cultural life. The model is spreading, and those of us who feel called to do so can help that spread. Audio description is appearing in Arkansas State Park visitor centers and in museums and attractions nationwide. Sometimes all it takes is asking what accessible options exist. If you ask at an attraction and find out that accessible information has not been thought through yet, this could give you, and or your chapter or affiliate, a chance to let them know what they can do to make your experience better. Concluding thoughts and a personal reflection. The arts have always been central to my life. I met my husband while working at the Arkansas Rep in the late 1980s, back when I was sighted, and our son, who is also blind, served as the Rep's property manager in 2022 and 23. Watching AD and touch tours flourish today is deeply meaningful to me. They ensure that everyone, regardless of sight, can feel fully part of the living, breathing world of theater.
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7: All right, everybody, we have a great panel coming up, and you will not need to leave early because you won't want to miss this. This panel is one that I've been waiting for, and I think you're going to find it's going to cap off a great Convention of Presentations, Perspectives on Growing Pains in the Organized Blind Movement. In the interest of time, I'm not going to take a lot of time to introduce the tremendous panelists we have. They're all young, emerging leaders contributing to our movement. And I've asked them all to come talk to us about the growing pains of transitioning from being a student to being an active leader in affiliates in the National Federation of the Blind. And I think their sharing their perspectives will help all of us better understand what we can do to continue to foster the next generation and continue the legacy of giving and the spirit of, that we have in the National Federation of the Blind. I've asked a gentleman who we all admire for his leadership across the generations of this movement to moderate this panel. So please welcome our Executive Director of Blindness Initiatives, Anil Lewis.

0: night. What a day. What a week. You guys, some people left, but they made a mistake because this panel is going to be a very dynamic panel. I don't get an opportunity to give a blindness initiatives report, but President Riccobono talked about all the good work we're doing in that space. But this is even more important because, as we say with blindness initiatives, the projects and programs that we operate are intended to build the federation. And there's no better way to build a federation than making sure we create opportunities for our leadership to constantly grow and evolve. So let me say this. This may be the last presentation on the agenda, but this is really going to be a call to action for work we need to do throughout this coming year. We have some young people here that are leaders in this organization, and I just want to be very candid because we're going to have a very frank discussion around a topic that's essential for us to address if we really want to continue to build the National Federation of the Blind. We have a tremendous student program. Our National Association of Blind Students are phenomenal. Yeah. But we recognize that we're not doing our best to tap into that talent as they evolve from being student leaders to leaders in the broader organization. We have three courageous young people that are going to talk about their evolution. Some good, some bad, but I think that it's important for us to know the full story if we're going to develop some projects, programs, interventions, strategies to make sure that we can continue to tap into this resource. So first, I want to let them introduce themselves very quickly by talking about the roles that they play. This will establish their credibility to you. So we'll start with Manahil Jaffrey.
1: Yes. Hi, everyone. My name is Manahil Jaffrey, and I'm a recent graduate of Cornell University and a proud graduate of the Colorado Center for the Blind. And I have served as the first vice president of the National Association of Blind Students and have recently stepped down from that role a couple days ago and have served in NABS for the past 4 years and am proudly in a couple weeks going to start my first full-time job as an associate product manager at SMP Global.
0: Awesome. Thank you, Manahil. Next is Jean Kim.
2: Hi, everyone. My name is Jean Kim. I recently graduated from Stanford University studying human-computer interaction and accessibility, and in a couple months, I will be starting my PhD in computer science at MIT. Thank you. Manahil is better than me at most everything in life. However, I did go to the Colorado Center for the Blind 1 year before she did, so I will take that win. In terms of my other federation involvement, I first joined the National Student Division in 2020, helping with a lot of back-end work like social media, logistical tasks, helping out with our website as the webmaster. Then I served on the National Student Division Board of Directors, including being the secretary and chairing the membership committee and a handful of other roles for about 3 years. In terms of my other federation involvement, I serve on the Jernigan Fund Committee and the National Membership Committee. I also serve on the Board of Directors of the National Science and Engineering Division. I also help with some of the STEM2U programming to bring accessible STEM to our blind youth. And in terms of my state involvement, I have been helping out with our student division in various roles for about 6 years. And I've been helping with our state scholarship program, including this past year where I chaired that committee as well.
0: And later we'll hear what he does in his spare time. So next is Kinshuk Tella.
3: Hey guys, how's it going? Thanks so much, Anil. So my name is Kinshuk, and I am from the great Buckeye State of Ohio. Where are you at? There you are. Awesome. So I am a recent-ish graduate from the Louisiana Center for the Blind. I know my friends up here, they don't know, but you know, this is the Better Center. And I'm also a recent-ish graduate from Miami University, where I got my master's in environmental science and my undergrad in geology.
0: Nice.
3: Within the NFB, I had a really interesting start. But I have served within my chapter as a member, a secretary within the NFB of Ohio, as a board member, and more passionately, I really love to help coordinate and run our state scholarship program the past couple of years in Ohio. Nationally, I recently, a year or two ago, I finished my term on the National Association of Blind Students Board of Directors as a board member, and I've served for 4 years in NAB's various capacities, helping to, much like Gene, run student seminars. I worked on the content creation committee, ran the podcast with a really wonderful, there we go. And then really involved with NABs. And more recently, nationally, I'm serving on our National Scholarship Committee this year.
0: And, sweet. And as I said, we're going to have a frank discussion, so I want to frame this very well. I read a book by Don Miguel Ruiz. Don Miguel. The Four Agreements. Thank you very much. 1997. And it's a simple framework. I encourage you to read it, but we're going to practice these four agreements as these students express themselves. One, we're going to be impeccable with our words. Right? Two, we're not going to take anything personally. Three, we're not going to make any assumptions. And four, we're going to always do our best. And I think this panel is going to model that, and all of you can really pay attention to this presentation. And I think if we establish those four agreements, we'll all learn something before it's over. So now we're going to have them talk about their evolution from being student leaders to their broader engagement into the organization. And we'll start with Kinshuk.
3: Awesome. So if there was a jackpot for getting into the right affiliate at the right time in your life and the right time for the affiliate, I think I hit that jackpot. I got super lucky to be involved with Ohio at age 18. This was 2019, at the time in which the NFB of Ohio had incredible and still has incredible leadership, incredible ensemble of leaders who are really enthusiastic and wanting to invest in young leadership. They were looking to restart the student division during the same year I won the NFB of Ohio scholarship in 2019. And I think I got really lucky, honestly. And my story is somewhat uncommon, unfortunately, but it can be replicated. So I'm really excited to be talking about this afternoon. Yes, I got involved with the NFB Ohio when I was 18 years old, a freshman in college. And it was very, very quickly, I found the philosophy and the leadership that was modeled by the organization to be something I never knew I needed until that convention. Incredible leaders such as President Richard Payne, Suzanne Turner, Dr. Carolyn Peters, Barbara Pierce, and so many more really invested in my success and wanted to meet me where I was. And it was that catalyst that really allowed me to grow and to get really involved with student efforts, helping to run the student division in Ohio. I met Kenya Flores at the convention, who got me really involved with NAVS. It kind of really perpetuated these feelings of belonging and community that I didn't really know I needed until at that point. And so ever since then, getting involved with the NFB at a local level was so much easier. Having the collaboration between the student efforts and our very important affiliate and local efforts was really incredibly important in my personal development. Despite being involved locally, the leadership in Ohio really did take the time to invest in my success nationally. A month into my involvement in the NFB, President Richard Payne gave me a really unexpected phone call. I was on campus walking home from the gym on a snowy, wintry December day in Ohio, and he gave me a phone call. He said, hey, Kinshuk, do you want to come to D.C. with me and represent the NFB, talking to congressmen, advocating for policy that's relevant to all of us? And I thought he was crazy. I didn't expect him to. I was like, what can I offer you, right? That's kind of the question I asked myself. But he saw a need and a place for young voices, and he invested the affiliate's resources into me. And that single trip to D.C. Was incredibly pivotal to my development as a leader. And ever since then, the transition out of being in school and graduating over the past year and a half or so and transitioning into other kinds of work in the organization, especially through the scholarship programs, has been incredibly easy and seamless and positive.
0: Very nice. Thank you for sharing. So, Manahil, would you like to share your story of evolution?
1: So thank you so much again, President Riccobono, for hosting this amazing panel. And because this is a conversation that is really important to have. As I'm so happy for Kinshuk that about his amazing experience, I would love to talk about mine. I mentioned in my introduction that I stepped down this week from my role from NABS, which I've been involved with for the past 4 years ever since I found the Federation. And that's very nerve-wracking for me because I'm not sure, and I'm still trying to navigate where my presence and my involvement in the organization goes from here. And it's mainly to do with how I, and this is not just an experience that is solely for me. I'm sure if anyone here has any, maybe even affiliate presidents, anyone who knows of individuals who have been either involved in the national student division or even local student divisions in the past, it's really common for them after they graduate college, after they're done being a student, to leave the organization, to not continue to get involved in their affiliates in other parts of the organization. And I think it's really important to figure out why that is the case. So to talk a little bit about my story, I first got involved a handful of years ago through winning, to be fortunate enough to win a state scholarship in my local affiliate. And I was super grateful. Back then, I never met any other blind people before. I, you know, just applied for this scholarship because I needed money to go to college. And from there, I had my eyes open to meeting so many ambitious, determined, incredible blind individuals that had broke barriers that I never thought was possible. And it was so inspiring to me that I really did want to get involved and hit the ground running with this organization. And again, at that time, and no one I'm talking about here is currently in leadership, but at that time with the previous administration in my affiliate, I felt very unwelcome in that space. I would try to reach out multiple times to ask of how is it that I could get involved, to no answer, to a lack of enthusiasm. Again, I was very new, not only to the organization, but to the organization's philosophy as well. So maybe I didn't always say the right things, and maybe I didn't always know exactly how the structure worked, but I really needed someone in that moment to teach me and help me figure out what exactly it is for me to do and how exactly this organization does function. So through my multiple times of trying to get involved in my local state to no avail, the following year I was fortunate enough to win a national scholarship. thank you. And that was an incredible experience for me because not only did I attend the convention virtually that year and see this organization on a local scale, a national scale, but I was introduced to the National Association of Blind Students, students that I felt welcomed me with open arms and really made me feel like I had a home in the organization. And through there, I got very heavily involved very quickly in NABS. And it started some various different conversations in my home affiliate. There were two camps here. The first being individuals thinking that because I took such an active role and such an immediate role in NABS that I had no interest in being involved in my home affiliate, and that I didn't care about affiliate work, and that I felt above affiliate work, which was very disappointing for me to hear and me to observe, because I know I was trying. The other camp of people, though very understanding that of my newfound involvement in NABS, thought that I was way too busy to be involved and be engaged in my local affiliate.
0: And let me share really quickly, just to let everyone know, and I appreciate you doing it much more fluidly than I had anticipated. Manahil really had some angst about really being this candid in disclosing that she didn't have the traditional wonderful kumbaya experience of transition from the Federation through the Federation. So I really want to respect her for being vulnerable and really disclosing this. So Manahil, I love the way you broke down the two camps. Tell us how that impacted your evolution into the work that you're doing now.
1: I'm so sorry, Anil. Could you repeat that question?
0: Oh, I know it's hard to hear it, yeah. Believe it or not, from the mics. But tell us about, I appreciate you sharing the two camps description. Tell us now about how that impacted your evolution into doing work in the broader organization.
1: Yeah, of course. So because I felt that these two different ideologies, people thinking I was either not wanting to be involved in the affiliate or being too busy to be involved in the affiliate, that really, unfortunately, turned me away from trying to be involved in my affiliate. And that is, again, I'm saying all of this to, a lot of this had to do with the former administration and former leadership administration, but a big thing that I want to emphasize here is that it's really important for individuals and affiliates to communicate with their students, because the assumption was already made that I didn't have time for my affiliates. I was not asked, or not even if when I reached out to ask to help with various parts, whether that be Washington seminar, state convention, my pleas were ignored because the assumption that I was too busy.
0: Very nice. And we're going to talk about some solutions to that particular dilemma, because what Manahil is expressing is not unique to Manahil. I'm pretty sure if there are students in this room, many of them can resonate with that same situation as well. So let's hear about Gene Kim's evolution.
2: So my story falls somewhere in between Kinshuk and Manahil's, which is maybe why they put me in between them up here. So in 2019, I found the Federation as a national scholarship winner. And much like Kinshuk's first introduction to our movement, I was a very shy, socially anxious, and awkward 18-year-old who got shot straight into Las Vegas. But during this crazy week, Tim Elder and Jordan Castor from my California affiliate really made it a point to grab breakfast with me. Now, I was still nervous. It was a very fancy breakfast spot somewhere I was not used to going to. And I was so nervous that I didn't know what to pick, so I ended up picking a bagel and cream cheese at a fancy breakfast place. And I was like, man, it's not a good first impression. But apparently that damage wasn't too bad, because a few months later, in October, Tim Elder called me and said, hey, I want you to come to this networking dinner we have going on. It's like 15 minutes from your place, and I think it will be a great time. What he didn't tell me, though, was that he was actually inviting me to an entire weekend of the California State Convention. So then, through a series of accidental events, I ended up finding myself as the secretary of this thing called the California Association of Blind Students, and then I started doing student work. But the thing is, I noticed that the students, if I can be candid here, back then, this was about 6 years ago, were kind of off on our own doing our own thing, right? Cricket Beidelman was the president at the time, and we simply just did our own student things, our own calls. We didn't have affiliate members showing up to our calls. There's a chance that some of our affiliate leaders may not even have known when our calls were. And it's that miscommunication, that kind of siloing of our student activities, really basically gave me this perception that student division work was just student stuff. And we could not really participate, maybe we're not qualified enough or welcome to contribute to the affiliate work. So this led me to join the National Association of Blind Students to continue that student work to have a broader impact. So then again, I felt this choice, similar to what Manahal was talking about. And for me personally, I was very busy with school and other things, so I decided I can either help at the local level or I can help at the national level. And to an 18-year-old who is really excited and wants to make a big impact, when you say the word national, that sounds very flashy, right? So then I left the state work and then started doing national student work. And the last couple of short stories that I'll share is that an opportunity last year came to me to join the Kenneth Jernigan Leadership and Service Program, the inaugural cohort, yes. And for this program, you are supposed to ask two affiliate presidents to write you a letter of recommendation to serve as your mentors throughout the entire duration, the 1 year of the program. Now, I ended up asking the wonderful Jessica Beecham and Pam Allen. But you'll notice Tim Elder wasn't on that list. And it's not because I didn't have a great relationship with Tim Elder, but because I had been helping out with the national student work and interacting with Pam and Jessica, I felt more comfortable. I felt like I could relate to their stories a little bit more just with their personalities. And I felt really bad. At national convention, I ran into Tim Elder in the presidential suite, and I felt really guilty. I felt a little weird, if I'm being honest. But he still treated me very warmly, and we had a very great conversation. And because he was seeing all of the great work I was doing at the national student level, he invited me to help out with other initiatives like the State Scholarship Committee on the state level. And that's the other thing, right? It takes time to build up that credibility, to establish that trust between affiliate leadership and student leadership, especially when students have limited time and are interested in other things and we're still maturing in a lot of ways. I'll share another story a little bit later in this panel. But Tim really took a shot on me, and because of that, I ended up getting more involved in the state community, getting to know our state affiliate leaders and handling different initiatives, and now I'm actually really sad to be leaving California to start my PhD in Massachusetts. I'm sure there'll be a great community there, but I feel like I'm just starting out in California, and now I'm going to be leaving. So thank you to Tim Elder for taking a shot on me.
4: Well, thank all three of you for sharing your personal story. And again, hopefully this will facilitate more conversation. I have two questions that I'm going to get you guys to answer really quickly to help start framing how do we build better bridges, right? So the first question is, in reflecting upon your experience, what could affiliate leaders do that would help facilitate a better transition of your work from being involved in the student division to doing broader work within the Federation? So Gene, we'll go back with you first.
2: Awesome. So as I was sharing, I think I didn't really see the value of affiliate work. I, again, thought national sounded flashy, that sounded cool, would look better on a resume. But then over the past year and a half or so, where I've really gotten involved with the California affiliate, I've realized there's something very unique, powerful, and beautiful about getting to know your local blindness community. I'm working at the Enchanted Hills Camp for the Blind as a summer counselor this summer, and I hear lots of stories. There are teachers of the visually impaired who have known each other for 40, 50 years, helping blind babies.

0: during that student division meeting, the student division was reforming, and there were maybe about 7 or 8 students, you know, small group of students, but strong. But there were 35 people in that room. There were parents, teachers of the visually impaired, vocational rehabilitation counselors, or I should say the State Commission for the Blind, and just seeing and showing the students that, hey, you are not just your own little group over there. You are integrated into this affiliate, and we support you, and we are here to mentor you and guide you as you take your first steps. I think that's very powerful.
1: Thank you. Thank you. Manahil, what suggestions do you have?
2: Yeah, thank you so much. So again, I agree with everything that Jean said. For my experience, I think the biggest thing that affiliates can do is communicate and showcase to the students that you are there for them. Nice. I think the biggest thing for me is, again, as I mentioned, this past year, my current affiliate president called me and said, acknowledged the situation of understanding of hearing about my feelings of feeling a little alienated from the affiliates. And because of them hearing about my alienation, they took the time out of their day to call me, figure out my side of the situation, and figuring out additional ways where I can get involved in the affiliate. So that meant so much to me because it showcased that not only did they care about my involvement in my continuation, but they wanted me involved in the affiliate. And that is something that I have frankly not felt for the past 4 years that I have been involved in this federation, and I'm so grateful to Aubrey Bird for doing that for me and making me feel very included. And another thing, my final thing that I would say, the biggest thing that I want everyone here to take away is it is really important for the affiliates to provide mentorship and mentors for their students. When I was coming up, I thought the go-to person for me to reach out was my former affiliate president. And not getting any support there, I thought the entire affiliate was in the wrong. And that was a very poor mindset that I had there. Kate Mendez actually recently had a conversation with me about the importance of mentorship and the importance of really looking out and finding a mentor in your affiliate to help guide you throughout the process. So I encourage for all the affiliate presidents listening, seek out your students, have lunch with them at this convention, at state convention, check in how they're doing and figure out which ways they want to get involved, and you are able to plug into their unique skill sets that they have.
1: Very nice. Thank you. Kinship, what advice do you have for our affiliate leaders?
3: Look, I know that my story, I got very lucky. The Ohio affiliate was so quick and so kind to sponsor and invest in all the students in the state. But I'm only as grateful as I am today because I had the privilege of being able to serve with NABS as a national rep. I flew across the country to various states throughout my undergrad and got to interact with lots of different affiliates and see how their culture is and how they interact with their students. And the results were so varied. It was night and day between Florida and Illinois and Wisconsin and so many other states, and they all had their own individual styles and relationships. And that dynamic itself showed me a lot about how special Ohio was. And I'm not just here to like brag about Ohio, don't get me wrong. But the affiliates that really invest in their students and give them the experiences, like Florida, for example, like many others, those are the same students that I see this week, 3 years later, running around the hotel and serving in various capacities. Camille Tate in Florida and her students, they're so active. I saw them integrated within all parts of their convention. And that really showed me the value of engagement in students. To my affiliate leadership in this room, you have to take the risk. You have to invest in your students because we can't expect students in states to have the conventional

0: path to involvement through the local chapter all the time.
1: I love the way you framed it as taking risk, and that's important for us to do. So I want to make sure we wrap up so we can turn this banquet space around. Really quickly, though, we've talked about what affiliate presidents can do. We have to be introspective. What can students do? And this needs to be a lightning round answer. So Kinchuk, we'll start with you.
0: To my students in the room, I know there are at least 30 of you here for scholarship. You have to be here. But to my students, I know you have 1,000 distractions on campus. I know it's hard and your schedules are so variable, but the growth and opportunity in this organization will carry you so far. And don't think that you have to get involved after you're out of school to be involved in your affiliate, because it starts now. And it's now that you have the opportunity to form the mentorships and connections and have the community around you that will carry you your whole life. Students, wherever you go in the country, I know you're always not going to be in the same state for your career as you are where you grew up, where you went to school. In my personal experience, I've traveled all over the world, the country, and I've lived in different states. And each state I've been to, I've always felt so comfortable being by myself, because I know no matter where I go in this country, there's an affiliate, a chapter nearby, a community of Federationists that are here to support me. That's something that's a privilege to have.
1: How about you, Gene?
2: So President Elder actually tried to get me involved earlier on during my Federationist journey. So he invited me to a state convention planning committee meeting, but I was a student and I didn't really know what was going on. And because I didn't know what was going on, I was told, hey, let us know what you want to help out with. We want to make sure you feel comfortable and effectively utilized. But I don't know. So I don't know, instead of asking questions and, trying to take that initiative, I just, fizzled out a little bit. And for the students in the room, I really encourage you. I know it can be daunting to enter new spaces. Maybe people are older than you. Maybe people feel like you feel like people are more experienced than you. But there's a reason you're asked to be in this space. You belong here. You are valued. And you have a lot to offer. Oftentimes we say, oh, students are the leaders of tomorrow. Let's invest in our students for the next generation. That's great. But you're also here today. You can make that impact. You are the leaders of today. So ownership of that. Find different ways to get involved, and whether even it's a very small task, involved with
1: That's
2: your
1: affiliate. Good. Thank you. Manaha, you have last word. Really quickly, what advice do you have for the students?
3: Okay, really quickly, I would like everyone, all my new students in this room, to go to your affiliates and find a mentor. Okay, please, please, I talked a little bit about my story, but as we mentioned, I know a lot of you, whose first convention it is, who is at the NABS meeting, mentioned how awesome and exciting it is to get involved in NABS, and it is, and we would love you to get involved in NABS, but also do not underestimate the power that your affiliate has. Please go sit with your affiliate, find them during banquet, and there is so much that you can learn from them, and communication is the key to success. So please communicate and please see the power of
1: that. That is the key, and that's what we're all about, mentoring. So let's go build the National Federation of the Blind.
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5: When I Was Almost the Victim of My Implicit Bias by Patty Chang. A photo appears on the page, the caption, Patty Chang. From the editor, Patty is a tireless worker on behalf of the National Federation of the Blind, but her life isn't captured in that one phrase. She is a caring wife, mother, and a reflective thinker. We are all blessed by her reflections, so enjoy one she has chosen to share. When I was in school, the most productive way to get printed material into my brain was by working with human readers. Sometimes I was fortunate enough to have a book on tape, but generally what I wanted was not available, and getting at it was not nearly as efficient as using a competent human being who could turn directly to the page I wanted to read, skim by paragraph, and help me review information I had underlined or highlighted. It gave me experience in hiring, supervising, and occasionally firing people who simply could not do the work I needed done. Knowing that I utilized live reading services, one day I got a call from Fred Sanders, who directed the Michigan State University's Disabled Student Service Office. His request was that I take on another reader. I was already about 3 weeks into the term and had all the people I needed, so my answer was an immediate no. His response was that he had a really nice fellow who was in an honor society named Tower Guard, and the people in that organization were required to give a certain number of hours as volunteers. He explained that the young man he wished me to hire had tried making tapes, but because of his accent, no one could understand him. My initial no was reinforced with the thought that I have no reason to hire a reader no one could understand, and I assumed I would be part of that group. I went on my way, glad the decision was made and the conversation concluded. It turns out that the director was nothing if not persistent. About a week later, he gave me a call and proceeded to take another tack at advancing his argument. He told me that I was taking Spanish, that this reader knew Spanish fluently, that I could certainly use good help in that area, and the director simply couldn't tell a man willing to donate service hours that he had no takers. For reasons that I don't remember now, I said yes. Perhaps it was his sheer tenacity, but I made it perfectly clear that the young man's job was provisional and that I was making no commitment it would work out. I thought that at a very minimum I could work on my Spanish accent, which at that time was atrocious. It still is, for that matter. So it was that this kind young gentleman named Francisco, who was born in Honduras of Chinese ancestry, came to read for me. Interestingly, I found no difficulty in understanding his accent. If anything, I had a hard time getting him to talk except when he was reading. He was one of the shyest people I knew. I found him intelligent and quite competent. The reading sessions were pretty much what I expected, except that I noticed that he would stick around for a time after we were done, and he would find convenient excuses to drop by. This made almost no impression on me at the time, but my roommate told me that it was obvious Francisco was interested in me. I confidently replied no. I was certain that the only reason he was hanging around was that he wanted to learn English and that I was doing him a favor by patiently teaching him. I got a similar message from my then-boyfriend, who said that Francisco was interested, and I gave his concern all the consideration I thought it deserved, which was about zero. This was simply a working relationship, and although I might like him, I would never consider dating anyone who worked for me. It crossed lines that would make supervision difficult, and besides, they were just seeing things that weren't there. It turns out that early on in our involvement, Francisco told his brother that he was interested in me, and he made a conscious decision to wait out the then-boyfriend, who he was sure I would eventually break up with, since he was a jerk. About a year into what I thought was a good working relationship after the boyfriend was history, Francisco announced that he was quitting. I was amazed. At that point, he was actually getting paid, his volunteer work already having been completed. In confusion, I asked him why he didn't want to work anymore, and I assured him I thought that our working relationship was going fine. His answer was clear and direct. "I am quitting because you won't go out with me as long as I work for you." I was taken aback, but had to admit that what he said was true. In looking back on that year, I realized that I was ignoring Francisco despite signs from my roommate and former boyfriend because I never envisioned myself marrying anyone other than a white man. The thought of doing anything different was inconceivable to me. I was limiting my own possibilities by the implicit biases I carried with me, ones that I simply saw as truth, the way life worked, the way things were to be. I realized that this particular bias was one that I had never thought through, but had simply considered so self-evident that it required no thought. Once I recognized my bias and decided to move beyond it, it didn't take more than 2 or 3 dates for me to realize that I was taken with Francisco as well. But isn't it amazing that he had to do something as dramatic as quitting his job for me to give him the slightest consideration as a romantic partner? Now, after 37 years of marriage, it is hard to believe what I almost let slip away. What a cost both of us would have paid for my bias, not to mention the wonderful human beings we brought into the world, our daughter Julia and our son Jonathan. I've taken the time to write this article because I think we often approach the idea of eliminating bias as something we do for others. But as my own case so clearly demonstrates, I am the person who benefited most from the elimination of implicit bias, and it was well worth the thinking, the soul-searching, and the challenging of what seemed unchallengeable. I now enjoy something beyond the monetary value that could be assigned. We, like all couples, have definitely had our ups and our downs, but our song, Still the One, pretty much says it all. What would we be missing if I held on to the conviction that my partner must be white?
6: Letting the world know that blindness is not the characteristic that holds us back. We're NFBRN, the National Federation of the Blind Radio Network.
5: A Tribute to an Unsung Hero, The Value of a Very Special Teacher by Fred Wurzel. There's a photo on the page, the caption, Fred Wurzel. From the editor, Fred Wurzel is the immediate past president of the National Federation of the Blind of Michigan, but past president does not begin to capture his activity level in his affiliate. His retirement from remunerative employment means he takes the time to write reflective articles about his heroes, one of whom is an unsung treasure who worked as a teacher at the Michigan School for the Blind, MSB. His hero helped Fred come to appreciate science and helped land several of his classmates jobs in which science is their bread and butter. Here is what Fred has to say. In 1964, I was in the 8th grade at the Michigan School for the Blind, a statewide residential public K-12 school for blind children in Lansing, Michigan. Science programs at the school had been poor at best. This was understandable since few people actually believed, or believe today, that blind people could participate and flourish in science, let alone get a job as a scientist. Thanks to Sputnik, federal grants were available to improve science education in American schools. Dr. Robert Thompson, the superintendent of MSB, sought out the funds to create a first-class science program at the school. I'm not sure if it was inspiration or really good luck. It was certainly God's grace that a very young teacher, Robert K. Burnett, a one-year veteran of Mayo High School in northern Michigan and a graduate of Michigan State University, was hired to head the administration of the science grant and to teach science to the 60-student high school. My mother commented that she couldn't tell if he was a student or a teacher because he was a 6-foot-plus, 250-pound baby-faced former tennis champ from Saginaw Arthur Hill High School. He was a big, happy, fun-loving man whose bulk had been acquired by loading 100-pound sacks of Michigan Navy beans on ships on the docks around Saginaw and Bay City during his summers to earn money for college. Despite his unconventional approach to life and the trends of the day, Bob Burnett was not a hippie. He had very short hair and wore a short-sleeved white shirt with a short necktie that did not reach all the way down to the top of his pants, as suggested by the Dress for Success book of the day. He certainly did have a youthful, possibly naive, attitude about his job. Fortunately, his temporary classroom was on the third floor of the high school building, far from the first floor office of the principal. The third floor had the library, an abandoned recreation room, including a bowling alley with a manual pin setter, and, off by itself, the science classroom. Burnett used this remote location to his advantage. He was not big on ceremony or formality, quite unlike Margaret Polzine, the stern-faced, stern-voiced, rather authoritarian principal. She rarely made the effort to climb the extra two flights of stairs to visit his classroom. Were it not for the geographic separation, I'm not sure Burnett would have survived under her austere supervision. A great deal of learning has little to do with textbooks. Watching our teachers manage their relationship with supervisors was its own kind of education. Some teachers were insiders with the administration, and then there was Bob Burnett, who was irreverent when it came to rules, but very serious about teaching science. Bob had been in Boy Scouts as a youth and a scout leader in Mayo. He re-energized an existing scouting program at MSB. Our scout troop sold boxes of Reese's Peanut Butter Cups as a fundraiser. It just so happened that there was always a ready supply of these confectionery treats in the upper-level classroom, mostly unobserved by a disapproving principal, whom Bob studiously avoided. Bob did not avoid his responsibilities with teaching or grant administration. He oversaw the construction of a state-of-the-art science lab with all the bells and whistles. The lab included three lab benches with gas outlets, a fume hood, a wonderful terrarium, and a fantastic aquarium. When students viewed the lab for the first time, we were amazed. I had never seen a real science lab before. By the time I graduated, I would be ready to take college chemistry, along with my sighted peers. In addition to chemistry, I took biochemistry, biology, geology, soil science, ecology, and the natural history of vertebrates at my college. I loved and still love science. One of my classmates went on to become an engineer for Oak Ridge National Laboratories in Tennessee, where he has had major responsibilities for overseeing the Strategic Petroleum Reserve. A number of Burnett's students became computer scientists, and one classmate is a professor of computer science at Eastern Michigan University. There is no arguing with success, and by any standard, Michigan School for the Blind graduates from the 60s and 70s are unqualified successes. What was special was, and still is, the unusual confidence that Bob had in us as blind science students. We learned to bend glass tubing over the Bunsen burner and to make apparatus for chemistry experiments. We dissected specimens, we explored the outdoor environment, and studied the periodic table and the taxonomy of life on Earth.
7: Bob played cat and mouse with the principal, and we ate peanut butter cups and drank Coke from the teacher's lounge. We worked hard and had a rigorous course of study in our 4 years of high school science classes. One of the most amazing parts of this story has to do with textbooks. When Bob set out to develop a curriculum, there were no accessible books, as we would say today. Back then, we complained because there were no books in Braille or large print or on tape. His solution was to have us make our own. We cut up the print book and ran it through a brand new, specialized Xerox copier that produced large print pages on 11 by 17 inch paper. A Braille master was made by transcribers at Jackson Prison. We then used a thermoform machine, which employed heat and a vacuum, to force warm plastic sheets over a paper master, creating a tactile copy of the original. The process of hand-making all of our science textbooks took us at least a year, working during lunch hours, after school, and during study halls. For general science, biology, and chemistry, we were able to produce the books just in time for the lessons. We learned binding, collating, and laminating. So in addition to science, we learned about book production, knowledge that has served me on several occasions in my professional life. Since we were already in the book production business, Bob became head of the yearbook, and we employed the same skills and techniques to produce that. How can I adequately credit and praise someone who believed enough in blind students to teach us how to pour sulfuric acid, do experiments with beakers and flasks over Bunsen burners, use scalpels to dissect specimens, and observe plants coming from seeds to bloom in the terrarium? What do I say to convey my gratitude for the man who helped us learn what science is, how it is done, and how it is applied in the world to create the things we use on a daily basis? What was it that caused this big, loud, gregarious person to have such faith in us? What made him willing to do unorthodox things to get us books, teach us, and expect us to learn the material and be responsible students while maintaining a fun-loving atmosphere in the classroom, print shop, and lab? I have worked for a variety of organizations in three states and have rarely encountered a person even approaching Bob's character, intelligence, and charismatic personality. I wish I could explain what made Bob such an outstanding teacher. Maybe it was that his father was a teacher in Saginaw. Maybe it was his strong faith, which he never pushed on anyone, but lived each day. Maybe it was the wonderful education he received at Michigan State University. Who knows? I only know that he was a model teacher. He was not perfect, which made him even better as a role model. We learned that being human was okay and that showing care, dedication, and a sense of humor would serve us well in our lives. In addition to his duties as the science teacher and the head of the yearbook, he built a Boy Scout troop, which won awards in the Chief Okemos Boy Scout Council. He developed a co-ed exploring program that won an award from the President of the United States for doing river cleanup on the Pine River between Cadillac and Manistee, Michigan. He earned the disdain of some professionals in the blindness field and the admiration of his students by allowing totally blind people to canoe together on the Pine River. Clearly, he believed in adventure and in the abilities of blind people to manage our lives independently. He took Catholic students off campus to their catechism classes and to church on Sunday. Bob and his family were truly dedicated to us as students. I have pursued science as an interest throughout my life. To show my gratitude to Bob in some small way, I have worked with the National Federation of the Blind of Michigan, Opportunities Unlimited for the Blind, and the Michigan Department of Education Low Incidence Outreach, formerly the Michigan School for the Blind, to create a science summer camp program for blind kids, which has operated for the past two summers. I am writing grants to fund our program for 2012. I want to try to give to blind youth of today a small measure of what Bob gave to me so many years ago. I have a passion for the outdoors, for technology, and for scouting and exploration, all thanks to an amazing man named Robert K. Burnett, a friend, a teacher, and outstanding human being.
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8: Hello, and welcome to the Nation's Blind Podcast. I'm Melissa Riccobono, and I'm here with...
9: Neil Lewis. Well, you're not actually here with me because I'm virtually in a whole different building than you.
8: I am virtually in a whole different building than you, actually. Yeah. You are absolutely correct. Where are you recording from today, Neil?
9: I'm recording from my office at the wonderful palatial estate of the National Federation of the Blind Jernigan Institute.
8: Oh, wow. You're actually at work. Congratulations. You're out of your house. Yeah. That's amazing.
9: Yeah, there you go.
8: I'm in my bedroom.
9: But that's right, not going to go any further than that. So,
8: nope, that's it. That's where we sit.
9: I'm glad that we're back together, even though it's virtual. And I'm really pleased that we're able to bring, especially this particular program, to our listeners. I think it's very timely. I think it's very powerful.
8: I agree. And it's a little bit of a different spin on the Nation's Blind podcast. You're actually not going to hear Anil or me doing this interview. So that's kind of exciting. Who will we be hearing today, Anil?
9: Well, we're going to be hearing from Eric Guillory, affectionately known as EG. And I think there's a Dr. EG in the works as he's working on his PhD. And yes. We're also hearing, he's interviewing Angela Wolf, who is a teacher of blind students at the Texas School for the Blind. She is blind herself. She's also a mom of two kids. And I'll offer as an aside, Angela Wolf was a mentor for me. You guys may know our scholarship program. I won a scholarship back in 2002 as a mentoring component, or were mentored through the convention by several individuals. And Angela Wolf was the president of our student division at the time. And she was one of my mentors for the day. Very exciting.
8: Oh, that's so cool. Yeah. And she's, you know, she was our president in Texas. I mean, Angela's done a bunch of different things. And it's really exciting to hear from her in this interview.
9: And the great way she grew up, we really do good work here in the Federation.
8: We do. And I mean, I believe, if I'm not wrong, that Angela has been in the National Federation of the Blind for quite a number of years, that she was in the Federation from the time she was very little. So I think that shows as well. So this interview is really exciting because Eric and Angela talk a lot about COVID, which, you know, some of you might be a little bit tired of hearing about, but it is certainly still very much our reality. And I think they put a really interesting spin. Angela not only talks about how it is to be a parent of two children who she is now having to school at home. She's also talking about how she works with her students at the Texas School for the Blind and Visually Impaired as a teacher and what that is like. So I think both of these interviews, and actually this will be two episodes, and so we're really excited to bring this information to you and to give you a little bit of a perspective of someone's day-to-day lived experience while we're all going through this pandemic.
9: And what I really like for our listeners to do is listen throughout the interview. I love the different kernels of the discussion that really reflect kind of the natural ability for Angela to problem solve some of these issues. And I think that part of that really is kind of a lived experience, being a blind person, just really having to think in the moment and, you know, create some opportunities to really be creative during this crisis. So just listen throughout the interview and you'll see those little bitty pieces of epiphanies that happen throughout.
8: Definitely. Well, I think without further ado, why don't we get started with the first part of this interview?
9: You're listening to the Nation's Blind Podcast.
10: Hi, everyone. It is great to chat with Angela Wolf, who is a versatile educator from Texas, and she wears many hats, the most important of which is that she happens to be a blind woman who is mom to two kiddos. So, Angela, thanks for taking the time.
11: Thanks for having me. I am a teacher of 13 years, and I have taught all grades first through sixth grade in public school. And then now I teach at the Texas School for the Blind and Visually Impaired, and I teach elementary school there in a self-contained classroom. I'm also the mom of two girls who are in second grade and fourth grade. And so in this time, we've been trying to really problem solve and think through some creative solutions to how I can teach my students that I'm still responsible for teaching, as well as help my own kids do their schoolwork and learn and stay, you know, emotionally secure during this time.
10: So you said something very interesting, and that is, of course, that you're an educator of blind students and also a blind mom as well. So you have perspective of both sides of the coin, so to speak. Looking at your role as an educator just for a moment, have you noticed that, because there are memes and jokes all over social media about parents having to be the homeschoolers now and wanting to suspend their students or expel them from homeschool, you know, kind of joking about that. But with your students from TSBVI who are blind, do you have parents reaching out to you for content, or how is that working, and how is that communication going and providing those types of materials when we're so restricted in our travels and our movements in general?
11: Sure. So yes, a lot of my parents and a lot of the parents at the School for the Blind, you know, this may not be their only kid. They may have other kids in the household who go to their regular district schools. And so what we've been trying to do through the School for the Blind is really try to develop a very individualized plan for every student that works for their family. And I feel we're fortunate because we have the luxury to be able to do a much more individualized plan for each family than, let's say, a regular classroom teacher. So, for example, for me, for my students, that's been making a schedule and doing Zoom instruction pretty much daily for the past week with my kids and trying to keep them in a schedule and a routine to give them some normalcy during the time, and also taking a little bit of the burden off the parents who really are freaked out about having to do their regular responsibilities and try to teach their kid. And they feel like like a lot of parents, they feel unprepared, but I think they feel even more unprepared because they feel like it's a specialized instruction that they don't know at all how to provide.
10: Yeah, that's a wonderful point. And that's why, for instance, various entities within the National Federation of the Blind, our education team, divisions, parents division, and among others, have really been trying to demystify some of that, as well as provide daily resources for families. Because I agree, we are living in unprecedented times that give us all a lot of apprehension. And so when you throw disability on top of that, In quote unquote normal times, people tend to overthink strategies or overthink accommodations. And so I imagine that's only been heightened these days.
11: Mm-hmm. And really, honestly, for a lot of my parents, I have been trying, they maybe get the kids started on the technology. But then when I have the student in my instructional time, I'm teaching them virtually how to, let's say, for example, access their email on their iPad. So they can find my email and find their class schedule with the links to the Zoom, and some of my kids are struggling readers. So reading my email is not necessarily where they are at the moment, but being able to like count down 1, 2, 3 links and then click on the right one is kind of how we're operating. But I feel like they're learning some valuable skills with technology and organization and time management that maybe they didn't have the need to do as immediately as they do now. So it's actually opened up some opportunities from independent living skills that maybe didn't seem as immediate as before.
10: Absolutely. I was speaking with a group of adult learners who were talking about the need for problem solving. We've always talked about how important mm-hmm. problem solving is, but the challenges that face us all now present, it's kind of like, I said, it's kind of like problem solving in a pressure cooker or the ubiquitous instant pot. You know, when you put something in an instant pot, it gets cooked much more quickly because of the pressure. And now with this worldwide pressure that we're all under, problem solving becomes that much more, as you said, the need for that becomes much more apparent and much more immediate.
11: Mm-hmm, for sure. And I think that as parents sort of have to take on additional roles, I think it's important for parents to remember a couple of things. For example, one is, you know, first and foremost, making sure your kid feels safe and secure and not feeling stressed and overwhelmed is important, right? They can't learn if they're stressed and dysregulated, right? So that makes it difficult for them to learn. But the second thing is, just even without a pandemic happening, you know, employers for years have been saying that it's not necessarily the content. While content is important, it's really there are some core skills that are soft skills, like problem solving, communication, technology, teamwork. All of those things really are more predictors of success in the workplace than basic content. And so I think it's important that this is a really excellent time to work on some of those skills, because they're real world, real life skills that you can sort of apply in any context, even at home.
10: Absolutely. At the beginning of this year, which happens to be 2020, there was an article regarding emotional regulation, and how it was the author of that article's hypothesis, or I should say contention, that emotional regulation was going to be one of the most important skill sets in the 21st century workplace. Mm-hmm. And little did we know that how true or how prophetic that has seemingly become, because we're having to regulate our emotions with our quote unquote coworkers. Again, you'll see social media content about that. List your coworkers and what are they doing to contribute to the team? And it's kind of tongue in cheek funny. But you're absolutely right. If students don't feel safe, if they don't feel validated, if they don't feel as though they're in a supported environment, learning is going to be that much more difficult on top of all the technology disruption or some of that. I want to ask you about that too, really briefly. One of the struggles that some school districts have is that some families, due to geography or just perhaps lack of resources, can't really connect virtually with educators. Are you experiencing or have you had any challenges with that?
11: Yes, we have. In terms of, I mean, our kids are from all over the state of Texas who come to the School for the Blind. And some of them live in very out areas where they don't have access to broadband as readily as other people. So the school has been trying to really work with families to figure out how we can help and support in this particular time. So sometimes that means like helping them establish a hotspot or also a lot of the districts across the state have really worked hard to do some of those things. Anyway, I know here in Austin, for example, the district's gotten pretty creative. For example, they're going to have school buses with hotspots around the city in specific areas where they have determined there's a high need. And so people will be able to access those hotspots. And so I feel like people are all working together to really try to make it work for everybody. And then in addition to that, I mean, there's just some things like Braille that are difficult to do virtually or electronically unless your kid has access to a Braille display, for example, which is not true for everybody. And so we're hand producing materials and mailing them so that we can have access to this, to the same sort of skill sets that we had at school, but, you know, at home.
10: Absolutely. And we've done some of that here in Louisiana, and I know many states are doing that. There has been a wonderful spirit of togetherness I've seen on some of the teachers' groups online about Braille transcribers offering their services, offering to help students outside of their own purview. So it's been really great, and it will be very interesting to see how the instructional paradigm shifts for districts all over in terms of whether or not we step up broadband initiatives and what have you. So from an educator standpoint, I appreciate that feedback, and to see what you guys are doing and what everyone is doing. There was kind of a joke about the fact that it was said that people thought that standardized testing and report cards were really necessary for teachers to do their jobs and be held accountable. But what this crisis is showing is that teachers are stepping up and parents are stepping up all over the place.
11: Mm-hmm.
10: So you are director of Mommy School. My wife is director of Guillory Academy here in Louisiana for our own children. And you are director of Mommy School. And I imagine as a very proactive mom and as a teacher, there were already elements of Mommy School in place before the crisis began, right?
11: That's right. So one of the things that I think helped us is that, you know, for example, structure and routine was already an important basic foundation of our house. So for example, we had a daily bedtime routine for school nights that happened the same way every day. At their dad's house, they're two separate houses, but our nighttime bedtime routine was the same. So, you know, brushing teeth, taking baths, all of those things were in the same order in both houses. And so our kids like that. They like routine, and generally all kids like routine and structure because it helps them feel safe and gives them a sense of normalcy. And so when we started Mommy School, the first thing my kids asked was, what's the schedule going to be? And so so what I did was we sat down together, the girls and I did, and we developed a schedule that made sense for what they know from school. So, for example, you know, we had sort of a morning meeting check-in time. They had, you know, they even actually scheduled breakfast and getting dressed into their schedule, because I think that's important to distinguish between, you know, like a lazy lay around Saturday or Sunday to an actual school day. And I've had even friends tell me that that space has been important, is establishing a specific space for their kids. So they like leave the front door, walk around to their backyard, and that's where school, you know, into their garage where school takes place. My girls have sort of set up their own spaces here within our house. But the basic structure of our schedule, so they get up, they get dressed and have breakfast, and then mommy school starts around 8 o'clock. And that's when they have their first, what's quote unquote, assignment time. And that's looked different depending on the day. And we can talk more about that in a minute. But after assignment time, then they have snack time, because that was important to them. and then after snack time, they have a time where they can do one of their electronic educational apps. So they do Duolingo for language and a game called Prodigy for math. And then they each have a designated time, and then they switch those things out. And then after that, they have another assignment time, and then a recess time, and then they have a quiet time, and then there's lunch, and then centers, and then another assignment time, and then specials where they do art, music, or PE. And that typically follows their, you know, for them, this is from them and how their schedule works at school. It's the order that they would normally have had it at school, whether it's music, art, or PE. And then they have one more assignment time in the afternoon, and then another recess, and then a makerspace time, and then school ends at 3. Now, I think what's important, and I've seen a lot of things going around on social media about this too, is in this kind of school environment, it's not necessary for kids to be doing 8 hours of schoolwork a day. Right. That's not helpful for anybody. And so, you know, the real core academic pieces that mommy school has, you know, is a total of maybe 2 hours. And that looks different from day to day, depending on what the assignments are. But there's a lot of other instructional time. For example, with centers, they could do a writing center where they're writing letters to friends or family, or they're doing creative writing on the computer or, you know, on paper. So there's a writing center. There's a technology center, and they have specific, it's not a technology free-for-all. So I would say, like, during the school hours of that 8 to 3 time, there might be more restrictions on the kinds of screen time they have or the kinds of play that they have. And they have a lot of choice and autonomy within those things. But, you know, the academic time is really literally no more than 2 hours at a time.
10: Well, I was going to say, when you were going through the schedule, it sounded, first of all, it sounds extremely robust and wonderfully beneficial. For folks who may not be used to planning that kind of homeschooling mentality, it might sound overwhelming, but I was glad that you clarified that while it sounds like a lot, and it is a lot, and it does require a lot of forethought and planning, it should not seem as though it in and of itself is some horrific work week.
11: No. And I think what the other thing that parents probably... it does maybe feel overwhelming, but once you get it set up and you have it clearly marked for your kids, my kids now run their own schedule. Like I'm not micromanaging them really at all, except to check in every now and again and say, okay, where are you in your schedule? Okay, what have you gotten done so far? But we have access to some like Alexa, for example, we use for timers and alarms for them, or on whatever device they're doing, they might set an alarm or a timer. So they're managing the schedule themselves, which I think is awesome. And what a lot of parents should know that, you know, even kids very young, I mean, my second grader is even doing some of those things. I might have to say, hey, remember to set a timer, but then she'll do it. And then, you know, is on to the next thing. The other thing I was going to say is, for parents who may not know anything about, you know, like how to do instruction, or they may not think that they know how to do instruction, I think it's important too that there's a lot of moments just in real life where you're talking to your kids, or you're asking your kids questions, or you're just even asking your kids to take a moment to stop and make observations about the world. All of those things are things that we do in the classroom. Mm-hmm. And are not hard and do not require a packet or, you know, an entire lesson plan to do. And a lot of that can be evolve into project-based learning where it's the gift that keeps on giving. So for example, my kids, one of their assignment times was to go and take about 25 minutes and sit outside in our front yard, and they could go around to the backyard too, and really observe and notice the birds that were coming in our yard. And it was surprising how quiet they were during this activity and engaged. And they just had like a little, some blank paper and a pencil or some markers and crayons. And they went outside and they were sketching all the birds that they saw. And then I used that to be able to come back in. And then they did like some bird identification. They looked at what birds that were in our region, and we kind of turned it into a geography lesson, and then into ultimately, it's going to be a tracking lesson and a science lesson for predicting and tracking birds that actually come to this bird feeder we're going to set up. And so I can get miles and miles off of just that one thing, because now they have an activity they can do on a regular basis where they go out and they tally the birds that they see, and then we can turn it into a chart, and then we can turn it into a math lesson. You know, it doesn't have to be super complicated. It can be really based on real life things that are happening in and around your house.
10: That is an excellent suggestion. As you said, those are those so-called teachable moments, a term that is thrown around a lot in education because it's so true. Sometimes a classroom teacher will be on a particular lesson, and then she'll stop and engage the class with a teachable moment. And I agree with you about everything you've said so far. One of the things you talked about was routine. My wife noticed, and I've noticed as well, but she pointed out to me that our daughter, Monday through Friday, she gets out of bed and she immediately jumps into reading time because that's her first activity on her schedule, and she just does it. We don't have to prompt her to do it. And our son is a teenager. He works hard too. He's a teen though. He needs a little bit of, he knows what to do. We just got to say, all right, dude, get started. And he does.
9: I told you guys it'd be an interesting interview. I just love all the information that's shared. I love the way that they talk about this new language that they had to learn in this particular crisis in order to do the jobs they do. So I'm just looking forward to the second part.
8: I absolutely am as well. And we would love to hear what you thought about the interview. If you have any thoughts for us, any things that you'd like to share about your own COVID journey or about things that you've learned from this episode, please feel free. You can email us at podcast@nfb.org.
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9: You can search for us on Facebook, National Federation of the Blind.
8: So we are really looking forward to the second episode, the second part of this interview. We hope that you tune in.
9: Absolutely. And until then, remember, you can live the life you want.
8: Blindness is not what holds you back.
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12: I Can Feel Blue on Monday by Abraham Nemeth, PhD. Some encounters blind people have with the sighted reflect serious issues of understanding. Some are humorous. Others are so bizarre as if to defy all reason. And still others are mixtures of all these characteristics. Dr. Abraham Nemeth is a longtime leader in the National Federation of the Blind of Michigan and has had a distinguished career as a professor of mathematics. Here, he recalls a childhood incident that brings to mind the old adage that one hardly knows whether to laugh or cry. Here's what he has to say. I attended Evander Childs High School in the Bronx. I was the only blind student in my class. My teacher for fourth term English was Miss Storm. On the day before the incident I am about to relate, she had given us a lecture about free association and how this could stimulate the imagination. On this eventful afternoon, she distributed a sheet of special paper to each student. "Now, I want you to use this sheet of paper as the basis of free association," she said. "I want you to smell it, tear it, rumple it, take note of its color, and on the basis of the impressions that come to you, I want you to write a composition of about 150 words. When she had finished distributing the sheets of paper to the other students, she stopped at my seat with a sheet of this magic paper. I dutifully smelled it, tore it, crumpled it, following all the instructions. Finally, she asked, "What color is it?" "I don't know," I said. "I can't see color." "Helen Keller can tell color just by feel," she said. "So why can't you?" "Helen Keller is a wonderful lady to whom many supernatural abilities have been attributed," I patiently explained. "But no one can tell color by feel. Not even Helen Keller. If you really tried, you could learn to feel color just like Helen Keller can," she insisted. "You mean to tell me that you can't feel color at all?" she shouted by now. At this point, I was prompted by an irresistible inner impulse. "Well," I answered quietly, "I can feel blue on Monday." With that, she lost her composure. She sent me to the principal's office with a note declaring that I had been impudent and impertinent. The principal listened carefully as I related the events of that afternoon in my English class. To my surprise, he erupted into a hearty laugh as I came to the end of my tale. He shook my hand, took me around the corner to a vending machine, and bought me a bar of chocolate. He instructed me to return to class the following afternoon. Miss Storm conducted the class as if nothing had ever happened. And I got out of writing a composition.
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14: Hello, and welcome to the Nation's Blind Podcast. I'm Melissa Riccobono, and I'm not here with Anea Lewis, but I'm here with another wonderful person that I am pleased to be able to call a friend, Chris Danielson. How are you, Chris?
15: I'm fine, Melissa, and it's great to be back on the podcast with you. I don't get to do this as much anymore, but it's always lots of fun.
14: It is fun, and you know, tell the folks at home, just in case they don't know, what your new slash not quite as new job at the NFB is these days.
15: Yeah, so it's been almost a year now, crazily enough, but I am the editor of the Braille Monitor, which is, of course, the flagship magazine of the Blind People's Movement. And I am privileged to have that job. I get to edit our magazine and get the news out to all our Federation family and meet lots of cool people through their writing and interviews and all that kind of stuff. So it's a great gig.
14: Wow. So it's kind of like the podcast, just in a little bit of a different way.
15: Right. Just a little bit different format.
14: So, you know, it is fall and it is back to school. And let me ask you, Chris, when you were going to school, both high school and let's kind of focus it on college, since this episode has more to do with college and advocacy in that space. But when you were going to college, did you ever think that you might be either sitting down with somebody co-hosting a podcast and or editing a flagship magazine for a nonprofit organization? Were those on your radar?
15: No, not at all. When I started college, I had just started to get involved in the Federation. And so I didn't really know where that was going to lead. And I was frankly more worried about college at the time. At the risk of dating myself, podcasts weren't even a thing yet. They weren't even close to being a thing. So I never thought I would be co-hosting a podcast either. How about yourself?
14: Well, let's back up for just a second. What was your major in college? What did you imagine yourself doing? And then I will tell you what I imagine myself doing.
15: Okay, so I imagine myself being a lawyer, and my major turned out to be political science. I was waffling between English and political science, but I finally decided on political science. I thought that was probably better preparation for law school. And it was okay preparation for law school. And then, of course, I went on to pursue my graduate degree, my law degree. And then I was a lawyer for a little while, but now I'm a recovering lawyer and editor of the Braille Monitor. So I didn't really see all that coming at the time. I didn't see the career change and all that. Down the line, I thought I would go into law or politics, and that would be what would happen. So
14: yeah. So I mean, interestingly enough, kind of very similar for me. Not the law part, but right. I went
15: law.
14: To
15: law
14: college.
15: May or may not come up later in the episode.
14: Yeah,
15: as well,
14: that's true. Yeah, absolutely. So my degree, my undergrad, is in mm-hmm. psychology, and my graduate degree is in counseling psychology with an emphasis in school counseling. And I was a school counselor for a while, and really did love it. But then I had my children, and just didn't really feel right about counseling other people's children and somebody else kind of raising mine. Though I've always thought, and I do sort of have some regrets that I didn't make the time to stay current with my license, because now that the kids are back in school, or not back in school, but in school, you know, they're teenagers, one's a young adult, I'm not needed in the same ways here at home. And mm-hmm. if I were to go back to work in kind of a traditional place, I would love to go back in a school. But I've also thought that early childhood would be the best thing ever. I would love to work with itty bitty blind kids and itty bitty kids with all kinds of disabilities, and just help their families have those high expectations, learn to play and let their kids explore and all those wonderful things. But no, podcasts weren't a thing in college. Now, you know, interestingly enough, I guess for both of us, sort of political science and law, you know, you have to interview people, right? You have to ask questions. Sure. And counseling is kind of the same thing. So it seems far away, but in some ways, it's not really as far. If you think about it, it's not really as far.
15: There are definitely some similarities. And I'm like you. I don't have a ton of regrets. I don't really feel the need to get an active law license again. But I will say that I feel like my legal training has helped me in my change of career. Because we do some legal and policy work in the Federation, and I have to write about it sometimes. And so it's helpful to be able to read something like a legal complaint or a judge's opinion and analyze it. But enough about us. We have two actual students on our podcast today.
14: Yes, we do. And, you know, why don't we let them introduce themselves, and then we'll kind of talk to them about their journey. And as Chris said, legal stuff is going to be a part, unfortunately, of this conversation. So I don't know, Chris, do you want a certain student to go first?
15: Well, I am very old-fashioned. Maybe this isn't a thing anymore, but I'm always for ladies first. So, Miranda, do you want to introduce yourself and say what you're up to?
16: Sure. My name's Miranda Lacey. I'm 43 years old. I'm in my final year of graduate school at West Virginia University studying social work. I'm also a single blind parent to two teenage boys.
14: Wow. You're busy.
15: You're busy. I think I'm busy, but okay. And a master's. Wow. So another graduate student.
16: Yes.
14: Great. And our other student, go ahead.
17: So my name's Harold Rogers. I'm 34, and I'm also in my final year in the WVU online master's program. And I also sit on the Statewide Independent Living Council. I'm a member of NFB of West Virginia. So.
14: Wow.
15: Wow. Great. Busy people.
14: Yes. Absolutely. So, Miranda, why don't we start with you and just sort of talk a little bit about your journey up to this point. You obviously, if you're getting a graduate degree, that means that you have gotten an undergraduate degree at one time. And so do you just want to kind of talk us through your education journey in college?
16: Sure. So my undergraduate degree is West Virginia State University. In 2021 with an undergraduate biology. I had extremely low vision when I returned to college in 2020s when I went back to finish my degree. And so I had to work with the university on accommodation.

0: was transitioned online, and the university had to, as many universities had to adapt to that, but they rose to the occasion, and we made it work, and we got through it.
1: So then I guess, so you both got through your college programs, and then obviously both went into graduate school. So I guess we'll go back to Miranda to start. What, if anything, changed when you started pursuing your graduate degree?
2: Okay, so from the first year I applied for graduate school, I wasn't accepted, and Harold was accepted. So he started a year before I did in the same program. And I did a lot of research before entering the program. And I saw that the school had the Division of Excellence in Disability. And so I thought it would be a good choice for me as far as being accommodated between graduating in 2021 with my undergrad and starting graduate school in 2023. I had a cataract surgery that took the rest of my remaining vision. So I had a transition there. And so it was difficult, but I went full steam ahead, and I wanted to start my graduate program. I didn't want blindness to hold me back from achieving my goals.
1: Okay. So full credit to you. Entering any graduate program is going to be intimidating, I would think. I was certainly intimidated by law school, and you were coming into it in a situation where you had lost your remaining eyesight, but you were determined to forge ahead.
3: Right. That's not correct. Only, yeah. And, you know, just because you lost your remaining eyesight doesn't mean that you lost any of your smarts that right. you had, any of the things that you gained from your undergraduate degree. I mean, obviously, you were accepted into the program. So, you know, let's just be clear, like you were ready to go. The university thought you were ready to go. You know, anyway, we keep kind of beating around the bush, but I guess it kind of turned out not to be the case. Harold, you started a year earlier. So while Miranda was sort of adjusting to her vision loss and everything else, what was going on in the program for you that maybe was making it difficult for you to compete equally with your sighted peers?
0: So, yeah, as Miranda mentioned, you know, I started a year earlier at WVU. One of the reasons that I selected West Virginia University is they happen to be the oldest school of social work at the MSW level that we have in the state. They also have a partnership with HRSA, the Health Services Research Resources Administration, and they look at rural integrated behavioral health. And so that was another reason why that I chose WVU's program, with their emphasis on integrated behavioral health. But immediately upon entering into the program and getting into the coursework, I faced challenges with the learning management system, you know, Blackboard, and interacting with elements in my courses, and activities, and the assignments that required the clinical readings and the recommended articles that we have to read in graduate school in a clinical social work program, which is a pretty big part of it, were not accessible to me. And so that immediately became a problem.
3: Yeah, I would say if you're not able to read the readings, that's a pretty big problem.
1: Was this a surprise to you? I mean, you've been at the same school, although not in the graduate program. I mean, how did it feel to suddenly start having these problems?
0: So it wasn't the same school. So West Virginia State University is actually located in Institute, and they are not affiliated with West Virginia University.
1: Oh, okay. I see.
3: Got it.
0: But I was familiar with, online learning management systems, although West Virginia State

0: the university used Moodle and WVU uses Blackboard. But yeah, the big surprise for me was just the there didn't feel like that there was a whole lot of care put into the construction of the courses. And then it was a huge red flag for me that the clinical articles weren't working, because again, that is a huge part of clinical social work when we're looking at, you know, evidence-based practice and evidence-based interventions. You know, we have to have that, the latest cutting-edge treatment models and research to draw from to influence our practice. And I didn't wasn't getting that. So I immediately, raised my concerns with the university and instructors. And
1: wow. So I will want to continue to hear about this story for sure. But let's pause for this message and then we'll come back and we're going to hear a little bit more from Miranda as far as whether she had similar experiences. And I'm really curious, so start thinking about this, what the response was when you told your instructors at this school that is supposed to have this disability institute.
2: Yeah, seriously.
1: That you, as disabled students, weren't able to be, you know, getting the information that you needed to participate. So anyway, we're going to pause for the message first and stay tuned. We'll be back in just a second with Miranda and Harold so they can continue their stories.
3: Lace up and join us for a 10K walk or run across the Chesapeake Bay Bridge on November 9th, 2025. This is your chance to forge connections with your community, empower others to get active, and support education, independence, and opportunities for blind people. 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
1: All right, welcome back. So Miranda, Harold talked about not having access to articles, having trouble with the Blackboard learning system. Were there other things, or were those the same issues that you faced when you started the program a year after he did?
4: So I faced the exact same issues from the beginning. The orientation was not accessible. And so I made it a point to, you know, email constantly and say, this is broken, this isn't working, file IT tickets. And so it was just very overwhelming for me because I no longer had the option to magnify and, you know, go about it a different way. I had to rely on my screen reader. That's the only way I had to, you know, read the content. And so they had to figure something out.
1: And what was the response for either or both of you when you were bringing these things to the attention, bringing these IT tickets, talking to your instructors? Hey, I can't read this. I can't do this. This isn't working for me. I'm guessing the response wasn't, oh my gosh, we're so sorry, let's fix this. Or maybe it was, but I mean, what was the response? What kind of reaction did the university give you?
0: So I would say the university's response was not adequate because, you know, I didn't have the recommended readings that I needed. The instructors didn't have the appropriate training nor the assistance, in not only building their courses, but addressing the problems. So, you know, I would go to ITS and it would be like, we're looking into this problem, and it would be a back and forth of, you know, testing and elaborating on what systems were being used, but there wouldn't be a whole lot of resolution in the meantime in the courses themselves. So eventually, I guess to bring it to a head, I met with the department, most of the leadership in the School of Social Work, as well as the Office of, it's now the Office of Student Accommodations, but they had a name change. The director of the disability office, as well as my accessibility specialist, and just kind of said, hey, can we look at this? Can we try to work on it, making these things better? Because they're just not up to the standard that they need to be. And we need to work on, clearly, if we're not going to make the current clinical information accessible to me, then we need to revise that. And, I didn't really get a whole lot of response other than, the university, the instructors, the head of the disability office, basically saying we're going to work together in teams and meetings and we're going to, look into this problem further. And that was pretty much it.
4: And for me, I think the most significant way that they handled it first was to send it to IT. So I worked directly with IT, even an IT person coming to my home to help me try to figure out how to navigate the broken system. And she soon realized that there's nothing she could do to help. And so they would shift the blame among themselves from the Office of Student Accommodations to the instructor, to the course designers. And it was just shifted around instead of someone saying, well, it's broken and here's how we're going to help you. And that's still going on today. So,
1: wow. Frustrating doesn't even begin to cover, I'm sure, what you absolutely both felt. And I say, in some ways, going to school back in the dark ages when Chris and I did, technology was just coming in, more so for me than for Chris, because I'm a little bit younger than Chris is, not by much, but a little. And, nowadays, so much more is done online. And because absolutely, it's online, there is no reason this absolutely day and not age that things online should not be accessible. And so back when Chris and I were going to school, our default mindset was, well, this isn't going to be accessible, so we're going to have to hire readers. We're going to have to get books on cassette tape. Remember those? We're going to have to get people to actually go to the library with us and help us read the articles, because they're not, they're going to be in these print journals that you actually have to pull off the shelves from the stacks. Yes, I'm old enough that was actually a thing. It wasn't until graduate school when some of that, because I lived further away from campus because I had gotten married, they were actually able to scan things and send me articles electronically. And it was like a whole new world was opening up. But that was just like, I was on the cusp of kind of all of that happening. And so I think it is just beyond frustrating that instead of figuring out how to make this better, the response seemed to be, well, it's not our fault, it's this person's fault. Well, no, it's not our fault, it's this person's fault. And like you said, Miranda and Harold, nobody's saying, okay, it doesn't really matter ultimately whose fault it is. Here's what we're going to do to fix this. And by the way, wow, this really is an opportunity for us to go to our staff and really help them learn how to make all their courses accessible for any students that might come along. And what a win that would be for us. Yeah, as a university.
2: The lack of taking responsibility. And the other thing I would say is, even though it would have been an opportunity, all schools should have taken these opportunities years ago. I mean, these are not new. There are laws about this stuff. The Americans with Disabilities Act being the primary one, and the Rehabilitation Act. And it's not as if any of that is new. I mean, the Rehabilitation Act, and I, you know, even I didn't even use as much technology as you did, Melissa, and it was very much up to me most of the time to find readers and to figure out how I was going to interact with printed materials. I did have a Braille book for one course because it was a math course and I insisted on it. And I did, of course, have what used to be Recordings for the Blind. But I mean, it was a very different time, but at least I was in control and most of the time. And it seems like it's got to be so frustrating to have a situation where the school has these responsibilities, but nobody's taking responsibility. Nobody's taking charge and saying, we have to fix this problem for Harold and for Miranda and for any other students that are having it. And it's not like they don't have the infrastructure. They've got the Office of Student Accommodation, which is supposed to know something about these things. I got to get down off my soapbox here, but I can't imagine the frustration that both of you must have experienced. I don't know if you want to add anything about how it felt, but, you know, and you certainly don't have to. I realize it's not always easy to talk about, but I mean, you're just trying to get through school, which is, you know, enough of a challenge, not because you're not capable of it, but just because school is supposed to be challenging. And then you've got this to deal with.
4: Well, can I say that I wasn't aware of reader services. I'd never had to use reader services in undergrad. So when I found out that that was an option for me through the president of WVNFB, she recommended a reader. I reached out several times to ask for that as an accommodation. And I was given an article about how I was requesting a personal aid and they couldn't give me that. And it was so degrading and so humiliating. And it is difficult to talk about. And so.
1: Wow. So it shouldn't be a surprise to any of our listeners at this point that both of you decided you weren't going to take it. And that, you know, you had tried in good faith to communicate with the university, to have them be aware of your needs, to be aware of what wasn't working, gave them ample opportunities to fix this, and they weren't moving. And so I think it's safe to say that both of you weren't happy with that. And you both reached out. Did both of you reach out to the National Federation of the Blind to see if there was any legal course, or how did that take place?
4: So, if I'm allowed to talk about, my friend Harold was having a mental health crisis related to the accessibility problems. And in desperation, you know, I had just started the program. So this was late 2023, early 2024. And I didn't know what to do, but I knew there had to be someone who could help us. So I Googled, you know, blind, someone who could help. And the first thing that popped up was NFB. And I was like, okay, I'm going to call it. It's the first one. And so I connected with Ms. Sherry Cook, and she tried really hard to advocate for us and to help the university understand how to accommodate us. And when those communications broke down, we ended up, meeting Eve and moving forward with the lawsuit.
2: This is Eve Hill, General Counsel to the National Federation of the Blind. So,
4: yes,
2: just so everybody knows. So there you go. Harold, do you have a different perspective on it? Or
0: no, but I do want to add some context just because that way for the listeners and for the overall conversation that we have a clear narrative. So in those meetings with the university's departments in the leadership of the School of Social Work and the Office of Student Accommodations, I said, look, you know, I had in my younger years, I had went to Washington Seminar, and back when NFB was doing the Blind Drivers Challenge, I was aware of NFB's history working with Apple and iTunes University. You know, and I knew that the National Federation of the Blind, you know, had the center, the SENA team. And so I told the university, I said, look, let's try to, you know, start with, you know, the NFB of West Virginia, and we can work together to again, we can fix this together. You know, we can set the example for online education together. And that just didn't, you know, as Miranda said, you know, we had several meetings with Ms. Cook and the university, and those kind of, I mean, those communications, unfortunately, those lines of communication broke down very, very quickly. And I would also just add to again, just for context, that, you know, another really, really important, I would call it the signature pedagogy. And as Mr. Riccobono, you know, you have a background and you went to graduate school for counseling and psychology. So you know about practicums and field placements and the significance that the clinical internships and practicums play in shaping your overall perspective as a professional in the field. It is equal to your coursework, for sure. And so I also have to, you know, had to go and do an internship and fill out an application for that. And I, you know, again, no surprise to the school, I said, hey, you know, I'm blind and I'm going to need accommodations. And, it was like crickets. And then I went to the placement and told the placement, and that was crickets. So, the amount of the amount of expectations in an environment in a clinical setting with a social work student at the master's level, especially when there are not appropriate accommodations in place, there's just no way for you to be effective at clinical social work. And so I did the best I could, you know, with raising the alarm bells many times. And then eventually the workload just got to the point where I had to shift to remote work, and some health issues were exacerbated. But yeah, so, I mean, there's just so much. I mean, you know, and I don't want to rattle along, but so I'll let, you know, you all step back in. But yeah, there's just so much really that's happened with this situation.
1: And so many layers. I mean, because one thing impacts the other thing. I mean, that's all what social work is about, right? All the social things that go yeah. together to make people who they are, to make their situations what they are. I mean, of course it makes sense that you're having some health issues because there's situations that are beyond your control.
2: I mean, being academically successful is, you know, at this level is enough, you know, to have to deal with. And when you're not getting the support you need, and then you have a situation where, in effect, what is happening is the challenges are putting you in a situation where your own academic ability isn't enough to solve the problems. But of course, to people who don't know any better, it starts to reflect on how they perceive you in terms of how you're doing in the program. And that's really unfair. It's really crazily unfair that obviously two very intelligent and accomplished individuals like yourselves were put in a position where the issue became not your own skills, not your own drive, not your own resources, but just the fact that you could not count on the institution that is supposed to be working to make you successful to do that.
1: Very well said. And, you know, let me point out, the NFB doesn't want to sue people. I mean, that's not, people often think that that's all we do, or that's what we want to do, or that's what we jump on first. And I think that from this podcast, you're getting the idea that no, that's not our first line of defense. So obviously the first line is the advocacy, and both Miranda and Harold did that. And then the second line was, let's get an advocate involved. So Sherry Cook, the president of the NFB of West Virginia, did that. And then it was only after all of those things that Eve got involved. And, you know, we in the NFB also don't have unlimited resources. We can't take every case that comes across our desk, unfortunately. We'd love to, but we just can't. And so for us to say, no, this is absolutely egregious. And not only is this absolutely egregious, but this is egregious enough that we feel that at this point, the only way to possibly salvage the situation for these two students and the students that come after, and to set a precedent, which I think is equally as important, for other universities of how it should be done right, you know, that's when the lawsuit came into effect. And so it's not that we just willy-nilly run out and, oh, you didn't, you know, you didn't have a an alt tag on this image, and that's the only thing on your website that's broken, but we're going to sue you for that. No,
2: that's not
1: how it works.
2: you folks were not too happy. And plus, and you don't have to talk about this, but it can't be fun to still be attending the university that you're in litigation with, in certain ways. So, I mean, this is not a course of action that anybody takes lightly, including the Federation, and I imagine certainly not the two of you.
4: Absolutely. Yeah. It's very uncomfortable. So,
1: yeah, I can't even imagine. Are you both still students at the university, or what does that look like while this is going on? Because I can't quite imagine being in court with certain people one day and then coming back to class in another day. So what does that look like? Can you talk about that?
4: Sure. That's what it's going to look like. So, wow. You know, it's there's tension. I feel like, you know, it's just extremely uncomfortable. That's the best way to put it. And it's really sad. It's really sad that it had to come down to this, because we didn't want it to. So,
0: yeah. And I would also just add to that, you know, I just, again, I know I kind of back up a little bit, and I just wanted to kind of echo, you know, what Ms. Riccobono said about the National Federation of the Blind. You know, on one hand, you know, the National Federation of the Blind, feels, and you know, they've made this amply clear in many of their publications that, you know, discrimination itself is actually the thing that holds back, you know, people with disabilities, you know, the most. And we tried, I mean, I'm talking countless meetings with the university over and over and over and over again. And to Ms. Cook's credit, you know, you're talking somebody with 30 years of experience in rehabilitation counseling, someone that ran the West Virginia Rehabilitation Blind Services Division. So, I mean, we had, you know, weight of experts, experienced people that really, you know, knew how field placement and some of these things should look, and what should that look like, and they were willing to sit and take the time to delicately address these problems, and then to just to what Mr. Danielson said, that, you know, not to brag or nothing, but yeah, academically speaking, you know, you're talking about, and I know she doesn't like to brag about herself, so I'll brag, you know, for her. You're talking about somebody that is a single mother. Okay. You're talking about somebody that graduated a university with honors in psychology, you know, is in psychi, and is going to graduate school, and having this significant event of losing your vision, but not just losing your vision at a frequency and rate that most individuals would step away from, you know, graduate school and those responsibilities and all the other things that she deals with, and just address that, that's significant enough. And yet she's still willing to persevere and to, like you all said, stay inside of a program that we're actively challenging in litigation as social work students, which I would also just add, for this happening, by the way, from a school of social work that is accredited by the CSWE, is heartbreaking to me. It's truly heartbreaking.
2: And I should say, Miranda is also a 2024 scholarship winner, and you didn't brag on yourself, Harold, but you have I believe you have, and I'm not going to remember the name of it, but you have some kind of national fellowship in your field, correct?
0: Yeah, well, I did. So,
2: right.
0: You know, so I was actually one of only 23 people that was selected for the Rural Integrated Behavioral Health Program through HRSA. That's through, you know, the Department of Health and Human Services. Yeah. And, you know, and I also graduated, by the way, undergrad, in the, School of Social Work in Alpha Delta Mu, which is, Western State University's chapter of the National, Honor Society in Social Work. So, you know, you're talking to two people that this is very important to us on many different levels. And no, we were not at all litigation, you know, happy.
2: Right. And two people that don't make excuses, that meet challenges head on and have succeeded.
1: Two people that would really be so valuable in the field of social work for so many different ways. I mean, talk about all the things that social workers try to help clients with.
4: Yeah, and can I speak on that? So
1: yeah, of course.
4: I am a survivor of domestic violence, and I'm currently doing an internship at the YWCA Resolve Family Abuse Program. And one of the reasons why social work is so important to me is because as a single mother, I had to learn to navigate poverty and those complex systems. And I just really want to empower other people in West Virginia to live up to their fullest potential and to help them navigate those systems to meet their needs.
1: And that's what social work is supposed to be all about. And for the university to just stifle you at every turn, that is, I don't know, that's like a quadruple punch to the gut, in my opinion. Yeah. I mean, it's looking kind of difficult for you both right now. What does keep you going? And do you have any advice for others who are either planning to go to college and are a little bit worried about the process, or who might be in a similar situation? You know, what are the things that you're learning and taking from this? Are there any bright sides right now that you can share?
4: My bright side would be to have a friend like Harold who's going through a similar experience, and so someone who understands what I'm going through. And I know not everyone will have that, but just being mindful, continuing to advocate for yourself, you know, just don't give up. And a lot of times throughout this process, I've received a lot of blame for the problems with accessibility, and I just don't internalize that. I just keep moving forward because I need to set an example for my boys. And that's what's most important to me, to keep my eye on the prize, that I'm going to graduate, that I'm going to be employed, and I'm going to set an example for my children. So, yeah.
0: Yeah, and I think the ray of hope for me, and probably the best way for me to look at it, even though in my opinion the restraints and the label that's been placed on me is unjust in my opinion, I think the ray of hope for me is that, you know, in this new internship that I'm at, is aptly named Redemption Services. And we actually worked with the CSED program in West Virginia. And what that is the children with serious emotional disorders. And so they oftentimes have, families that are, they're the most vulnerable. We in West Virginia, we have a epidemic of the foster care crisis, some of the highest rates in the nation, 7,000 children. And so the ray of hope is actually my clients, getting to work with these vulnerable children every single day, and to, again, like, to see the growth, and the power that social work can have on a family system and restoring and reunifying that family system in an environment to where, not only are we giving you tools and coping mechanisms, but we're giving you positive binding resilience that you build up within yourself. And to get to watch that as a practitioner is amazing. It's truly a blessing to me. And I would say to all the people out there that are coming up against what NFB talks about often, are low expectations. I would just recommend and encourage you that you see those low expectations as opportunities for challenging those low expectations. And the NFB has many, many different vehicles in which they do that. There are so many different things that you can do through the National Federation of the Blind in regards to building up a coalition of people that are like-minded. Especially students, I can't say enough about, the NABS organization. They do so many different things, so many different events. They are extremely, the board on the NABS board is extremely passionate individuals, and scholars in their own right, and achievers in their own right. So I would just tell you that, you're not alone. And a lot of those low expectations and a lot of those barriers, they are isolating at first. But again, I think you should just look at those low expectations as an opportunity to turn those low expectations into an example, and how we can raise them together, with each other's help, because that's what it's all about when it comes to really being a change agent. And a wounded healer. We all have experiences, and we can look at those experiences and weaponize them in such a way to allow them to not to define us, but to refine us. That would be my advice to you.
1: Wow. Incredibly, incredibly well said. And I loved what Miranda said before about not taking it personally. Because and I can't imagine how hard that is, but of course we always tend to blame ourselves. Most of us are much harder on ourselves than anybody else would ever truly be in real life. And so not taking that personally, really being able to step back and say, the fact that this is inaccessible is not my fault. Like, I didn't create the course. I didn't pick the articles. This is not my fault. And what's the definition of insanity? Doing the same thing over and over and expecting different results. And so if I'm beating my head against the wall over and over and over, I'm going to get a headache. And it's not going to be helpful. And I'm still not going to be able to access this material because it's broken. Now, I mean, on the other hand, if there are things that you can learn, sometimes it is little tricks from other blind people who use the software that can say, oh, yeah, I was having trouble with that, but I've found that if I do this, this, and this, that sometimes it works better. And sometimes that does help. Obviously, I'm sure you've tried all of those things, all those tips and tricks. But I guess the first part is really talking to other people, figuring out, is it training that I need? Do I need more training on how to use my screen reader? Or do I need more training in Braille or whatever it might be? Or do I need tutoring? Is it not that the material is inaccessible? Is it that I'm horrible at math and I just need help to get through this subject, not because it's not accessible to me, but because it's math? And
2: yeah, I had help. A math tutor, by the mm-hmm. way.
1: Right. So, you know,
2: right
1: I need
2: it. Yeah.
1: Yeah. I need help with math because I just need help with math or whatever it is, or writing. You know, it's nothing to do with blindness, but maybe you have dyslexia in addition, or you have some other disability where writing is difficult, whatever it is. Those things and asking for that kind of help is completely okay. All students have the ability to get tutoring and different things if they're struggling in classes. But if you have a disability and everything that's put in your path is completely inaccessible to you, and there's nothing that's really put in place for you to have that change, then, as Miranda said, not taking that personally, not saying, oh my gosh, I'm not going to graduate and it's all my fault. Instead, kind of turning it around and these are low expectations. I still want my degree and here's what I'm going to do to go forward. And we do have a toolkit, Chris, right? A higher education toolkit on how to advocate in kind of those early stages. So hopefully you're not needing to get to the stage where Miranda and Harold are.
2: Yeah, hopefully. I mean, you know, it is important to point out there are blind college and graduate students, who are all over this country. And there are institutions that have stepped up, and some of them because of settlements with the National Federation of the Blind and have done the right thing. And so it is important to realize that there are ways to deal with this. And there is our self-advocacy and higher education toolkit, which is available. Hopefully that is tremendously helpful to a lot of our blind students. And I will say that my bright side coming out of this story is that Harold Rogers and Miranda Lacey are part of the National Federation of the Blind, because these are two people who are going to make, who are working to make and to make a positive difference for blind people and for other people. Both of them so movingly talking about the work that they are doing and want to do. And we all have your back. We all have each other's back. We have the resources to help each other. And that is what our movement is all about.
1: Definitely. So I think we're kind of coming down to the end. Miranda and Harold, is there anything else that you would like to share with our listeners before we wrap up?
4: Thank you for bringing attention to this, because I feel like it's very important. And I think my goal here is that no blind person will ever feel how I've felt. So if nothing else comes from this, I hope that that's the result.
0: I would just say that, that it's clear that, you know, together we can, you know, raise those expectations that are low, and to move towards a place in the in society in which we are living, you know, the lives that we want. And the National Federation of the Blind, you know, their new Access On podcast, by the way, is somebody that is a tech enthusiast in their spare time, is also an amazing resource.
2: Nice cross promotion there, Harold.
0: Yes, highly recommend that podcast.
1: Your check from Jonathan Mosen's in the mail.
2: Yeah, exactly.
0: He's amazing. Just getting just his voice.
1: Oh, I know. I know. Isn't that the truth? During the national convention, I don't know if I've shared this on The Nation's Blind before, but our daughter Elizabeth was listening to Jonathan talk, and she's like, I think that he should read audiobooks because I want to hear him read books to me. So anyway, yeah, definitely. Chris, is there anything else you want to add?
2: No, I just want to thank these wonderful individuals for sharing their story and sharing their time with us. It can't have been easy, but you both did a wonderful job. And I think it will share with our listeners that none of us are alone as blind people, and none of us have to be alone, and we're all in this together.
1: Stronger together. That should be like a convention theme. Oh, wait, it already was.
2: Yeah, I think we've used that.
1: I think we have. Well, thank you all so much for listening to The Nation's Blind Podcast. We will definitely be with you, coming to you again. And until that time, remember, you can live the life you want.
2: Blindness is not what holds you back.
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7: All right. Before we get to our resolutions, we want to spend some time really thinking about our equal protections under the law. And when you think about the people that might speak on this topic, I think we've gotten the best one we could, which is our general counsel, Eve Hill. Now, you know, besides working closely with the National Federation of the Blind, Eve champions a lot of other causes and serves as legal counsel in a lot of other cases. And she's a tireless advocate. She doesn't rest much. She doesn't rest much. And she's always considering what she can do to help combat injustice and strengthen the laws of our nation. So the best thing that I can say about Eve Hill is thank goodness she's on our side. And it's really a joy and pleasure to work with her on a regular basis. Here's the General Counsel of the National Federation of the Blind. Here's Eve Hill.

0: Thank you. Hello, Federation family. As Mark said, I am Eve Hill. I am a disability rights lawyer at Brown, Goldstein & Levy and the proud general counsel of the National Federation of the Blind. And this convention gives me the energy I need to keep going and being tireless for the rest of the year. So thank you. Now, I come to you not just as a lawyer, not just as an advocate, but as a believer in you, a believer in us, and a believer in the power of collective action. But I'm not here to talk at you like I usually do. I want us to speak together because the change we seek is going to come from you, not from me. And I want us to get loud because the people in Washington, D.C. need to hear us. So let's practice. When I ask, who will fight, you say, NFB. When I ask, who will lead, you say, NFB. Let's try it. Who will fight?
1: NFB.
0: Who will lead?
1: NFB.
0: Great. There are going to be more questions, but the same answer. So let's go. Now, here's the bad news. We currently face threats to the civil rights of blind and other people with disabilities like never before. Offices for civil rights across the federal government have been decimated or shut down entirely. The Department of Justice Civil Rights Division has lost most of its lawyers. The Equal Employment Opportunity Commission, where you're required to file any employment discrimination claim before you can go to court, is going to reduce its staff to a 45-year low over the next year. And the employees that are left in those agencies have been redirected to focus on issues other than disability civil rights. So I ask you, who can we count on when enforcement agencies fail us? Who will lead when the systems leave us behind? You're good. These cuts will leave thousands, tens of thousands of people with disabilities without a federal mechanism to challenge injustice and discrimination. The Department of Education Office for Civil Rights alone received over 22,000 complaints each year and resolved 16,000 of them a year, and 35% of those were for disability discrimination. Now it is only staffed to handle about 7,000 complaints, less than half of what it used to do. And disability cases are no longer a priority. And as the department itself is slated to shut down, there is no clear plan for what happens to civil rights enforcement. The Department of Justice received 95,000 complaints just under Title III of the Americans with Disabilities in 5 years. That's 19,000 a year. The EEOC received 29,000 disability complaints alone in 2024, a 25-year high. So I ask you again, who is going to investigate discrimination cases on behalf of the blind when federal agencies fail us? Who will litigate? Who will make justice real? These are not just numbers. These are people's lives. Blind people are being shut out of crucial, inaccessible websites and important notices like Target and Domino's and H&R Block before the NFB challenged them. Like Exact Care Pharmacy and the Iowa Department of Health and Human Services, who we're still challenging. And like the IRS and the UNC healthcare system, who the NFB challenged. Blind students are being denied equal opportunity in education by schools like West Virginia University, who we're suing. Los Angeles Community College District, who we've been suing for a decade. And Oregon State University. Blind workers are being discriminated against by federal agencies like Lorette Santos and the VA and Miriam Sementuala at the Department of State They're being discriminated against by state and local government agencies like Marianne Miglioreli, Harriet Goh, and Ashlyn Johnson, and by private employers like Aaron Scheides and Roy Gelfand, all of whom have stood up with the NFB to challenge this discrimination. And blind voters across the country are being shut out of private, independent, absentee voting. So I ask you, who will stand with them?
1: NFB.
0: Who will take their cases?
1: NFB.
0: Who will defend the rights of blind people across the country?
1: NFB.
0: Now, we're not just facing cutbacks in enforcement. We're facing rollbacks to our rights themselves. The Department of Labor plans to rescind its regulations implementing the disability affirmative action requirements for federal contractors to hire people with disabilities. Now, this is important because, in part as a result of these regulations, the employment rate of people with disabilities is at the highest level since records began being kept. The employment rate over the 10 years since these regulations were introduced has risen by 11 percentage points. But these effective regulations are being scrapped. The Department of Health and Human Services has been sued by Texas and 16 other states challenging its new Section 504 regulation, which requires websites, kiosks, and other technologies to be accessible and prohibits disability discrimination by child welfare systems, something the NFB has been taking on for decades. The NFB and all of you have already made yourselves heard by those states about the importance of these regulations, and the cases currently stayed. But we expect HHS may fully or partially rescind those regulations to reach a settlement of that case, which would eliminate our important civil rights. The American Council on Education has asked the federal government to roll back the new Department of Justice ADA Title II regulations, making clear that state and local government websites have to be accessible. The NFB and its affiliates and members have actively participated in the notice and comment procedures on those regulations for 14 years. The Department of Energy is unilaterally revoking its regulation that requires federally funded buildings to be accessible at all. So who will fight back against regulations being rescinded? Who will protect access to technology? Who spent decades fighting for these rules and will now defend them? And so now let's talk about the courts. They are slamming the doors shut in our faces. They are eliminating private rights of action, essentially saying, oh yeah, you have a right, but no way to enforce it. In Cummings versus Premier Rehab, the Supreme Court ruled that emotional distress damages caused by discrimination are not available under Section 504, and most courts have applied that to Title II of the ADA as well. In Trump versus CASA, the Supreme Court banned universal injunctions to address discrimination nationwide. Courts are imposing numerous onerous requirements for organizations and individuals to even have standing to assert their rights in court. And the Supreme Court recently ruled that a retired worker cannot challenge their discriminatory retirement benefits because they are no longer an employee of the company. How much sense does that make? So who will bring cases showing that other forms of damages are still available, like lost opportunities and lost educational opportunities? You got it. Who will fill courtrooms with blind people to show judges how important our rights are? What organization has members statewide and nationwide and is willing to bring class actions to establish our rights? Who will bring the vast, powerful network of real blind people to bear witness and demonstrate the impact of discrimination? We are also facing challenges to the very services people with disabilities rely on to survive. Many blind people receive benefits from the Social Security Administration, SSDI, SSI, and retirement benefits, benefits they have earned and paid for. And the NFB has actively litigated with the Social Security Administration, including through litigation, to make the processes of applying for and maintaining those benefits more effective and accessible. For example, we sued successfully SSA to require them to accept electronic signatures on application forms. But now, the Social Security Administration is cutting its staff.

0: which many blind people rely on for essential health care services. And the Department of Education is slated to be shut, which many blind students rely on for special education services and higher education grants. So who will challenge those systems when they fail blind people? Who will demand access to benefits and services? And who will not back down? The collective action of the NFB, its affiliates, and its members is more important now than it has ever been. These are unusual times, but we have faced hard times before. We have rallied in the face of opposition before, and we have come through stronger. As President Bush said when he signed the Americans with Disabilities Act, our problems are large, but our unified heart is larger. Our challenges are great, but our will is greater. And in America, the most generous, optimistic nation on the face of the earth, we must not and will not rest until every man and woman with a dream has the means to achieve it. Who believes in the dreams of blind people? Now I'm going to change it up because y'all were so good at that. I'm going to make a trick here. Because the NFB is made up of people. All the people in this room, all the people in Zoom world, and all across the country. And the real power of collective action is the people who make it happen. As President Obama said, change will not come if we wait for some other person, or if we wait for some other time. We are the ones we've been waiting for. We are the change that we seek. The power of the blind people's movement comes from us. We, the people. Yes, we can. Nothing about us without us. So the answer to my next few questions is, we will. Ready? Who will be the change that we seek?
1: We will.
0: And Martin Luther King reminded us that the arc of moral justice is long, but it bends towards justice. Who will bend the arc of the universe towards justice for blind people? And Dr. Mark Maurer explained, we may lose the battle, but we will not lose the war because we will not stop fighting. Who will win the war for the rights of blind people?
1: We will.
0: All right. They may try to cut us out. They may try to roll back our rights. They may try to silence our voices. But we are still here. We are still fighting. We are still rising. Because we do not wait. We do not yield. We do not stop. One last time, say it loud, we will. Who will fight?
1: We will.
0: Who will lead? Who will build a better future for blind people?
1: We will.
0: Thank you, Federation family, for letting me play. For letting me play a small role in the blind people's movement. It has been the honor of my career, and I am tremendously grateful. So let's go change the world together.

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1: National Federation of the Blind applauds United States Department of Labor for proposed rule phasing out submit.

0: minimum wages. Organization urges Congress to codify proposal in statute by Gary Wunder. A photo appears on the page, the caption, Gary Wunder. Since its very beginning in 1940, the National Federation of the Blind has opposed the payment of subminimum wages to blind people. Our first formal statement of this opposition was a resolution in 1942 which said, National Federation of the Blind, Resolution Number 104. Whereas, the purpose of the Fair Labor Standards Act was to establish a floor under the wages of the poorest paid groups of American workers and thereby to raise the standard of living and to remove the national weaknesses resulting from the maintenance of a class of workers below a decent American standard of living. And whereas, the Wages and Hours Division in charge of the enforcement of said act has issued certain certificates and contemplates issuing further certificates removing blind workers in sheltered shops and elsewhere from the benefits of such act. And whereas, the exemption of such blind workers from such benefits defeats the very purpose of such act and tends to establish a class of pauper workers and to create sweatshop conditions among the least fortunate workers in this country. And whereas, such actions by the said Wages and Hours Division has been taken and is being further considered without consulting the blind themselves. And whereas, Organization of the Blind Workers in the various states and the officers of this federation are perhaps the only agencies from which the said Wages and Hours Division can actually learn the wishes of the blind, the capacities of blind workers, and the conditions under which the blind actually live. Now, therefore, be it resolved by the National Federation of the Blind that we protest against the issuance of certificates exempting blind workers from the benefits of the said Fair Labor Standards Act, and that we respectfully request that all federal agencies entrusted with the adoption of regulations under and the enforcement of said act hold public hearings throughout the country and secure the testimony and views of the blind themselves at such hearings, and consider the needs and desires of the working blind in all steps in relation to said act to blind workers. Adopted by the 3rd Annual Convention of the National Federation of the Blind, assembled in the city of Des Moines, state of Iowa, this 26th day of June, 1942. J. Tenbrook, President. J. DeBeer, Secretary. Of late, we have been pursuing a two-prong approach to doing away with Section 14C of the Fair Labor Standards Act by pressing both Congress and the Biden administration to do what is in their power to abolish the practice. The Biden administration has acted by submitting a Notice of Proposed Rulemaking, NPRM, and is giving the public until January 17 to make comments. Affirmatively acknowledging and commending this activity is the following press release issued on December 5, 2024. The National Federation of the Blind, NFB, the transformative advocacy organization of blind Americans, today expressed its commendation of the United States Department of Labor for its proposed rule aimed at phasing out the payment of subminimum wages to disabled workers under Section 14C of the Fair Labor Standards Act. The National Federation of the Blind has fought for the payment of subminimum wages since 1942, so we wholeheartedly applaud the Department of Labor for bringing forth this proposed rule, said Mark Riccobono, president of the National Federation of the Blind. The antiquated and discriminatory practice of paying subminimum wages is based on false and stereotypical assumptions about the capacity of the blind and other disabled workers. It is and always has been an assault on our dignity that devalues not only our labor, but our very humanity. While we commend this regulatory proposal, we continue to urge the United States Congress to codify this change into our nation's statutory law with no further delay, ending this shameful practice once and for all, and relegating it, like other forms of discrimination, to everlasting infamy. As we study the NPRM, we will be drafting comments on behalf of the Federation and asking that members submit their own comments. Time is short, so when you see a request, please react promptly.
1: Letting the world know that blindness is not the characteristic that holds us back. We're NFBRN, the National Federation of the Blind Radio Network.
2: Teaching to Read in 2 Weeks at Bell Academy by Sheena Manuel. From the editor, Sheena Manuel is the outreach specialist at the Professional Development and Research Institute on Blindness. She is a teacher of blind students, a certified National Orientation and Mobility Instructor, NOMC, and holds a national certification in Unified English Braille, NCUEB. She serves students in the public school setting in the north central area of Louisiana. She spends most summers going to different states to serve as a teacher for the Braille Enrichment for Literacy and Learning Academy. My love for teaching at Bell Academy stems from Louisiana Tech's Teaching Blind Students program. Participating at the Bell Academy was required and expected from my professor. She understood the value of seeing good blind role models, building relationships with fellow colleagues, and getting hands-on experience before we entered the profession. I'm always looking for adventure and different places to go, whether for work or pleasure. I decided that every year I would look for another place to visit while doing what I love, teaching kids. This year, Pittsburgh was the place to be for Bell Academy. As I began meeting families, I learned that most of these kids did not have teachers waiting for them once they returned to the school setting. This motivated me to provide as much meaningful instruction as possible for the next 2 weeks. Kids are brutally honest. One student revealed she only knew one letter, A, and she received 5 minutes of Braille instruction throughout her last year at school. Appalling. I explained to her that we would give her a crash course in Braille and I would give her as much as she could handle. This kid was highly motivated and ready to digest Braille. We started with the alphabet. I gave her between 5 and 8 letters a day, teaching letters and whole words. She practiced writing them with my co-teacher every day. I presented the letters similar to the Mangold program, having her reading lines of letters, then reading lines of words. And guess what? At Bell Academy, you go home with homework. Every night, this kid was excited to share with her family what she learned. As her love for reading Braille grew, so did her interest in reading other words. Then I started introducing about 3 to 4 contractions and other words commonly found in early readers. The day I decided to introduce a story, she exclaimed that she had been waiting to read a story like the other kids. The look on her face will stay with me forever and continue to remind me of why I do what I do. I want kids to know that with motivation, high expectations, and proper training, their dreams can come true. As a kid, I remember picking up a book my mother read to me every night, Owl at Home by Arnold Lobel, and thinking, I can't wait until I can read this. As a kid in grade school, I remember waving my hand and squirming in my seat so I could read a passage aloud to my class. During the summer, I enjoyed walking in the library and getting as many books as I could carry to read. As an adult, I am excited when I can read a story aloud to my students, in print or Braille. Hopefully, my love for reading will live on with this kid and every other kid I meet.
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4: Hello, and welcome to the Nation's Blind Podcast. I am Melissa Riccobono, back with you again. So happy to be back. And I'm here where?
5: Anil Lewis. It's convention time, ladies and gentlemen.
4: It is convention time. How are you, Anil? I feel like it's been forever since I've talked to you in the podcast.
5: Yeah, it does feel like it's been forever, but I'm glad that we're here.
4: I'm very glad that we're here. And it certainly is convention time. There is no question about that. We are
5: convention time.
4: We are working hard to get convention going. And I don't know, Anil, what's your favorite part of convention?
5: Convention. That's my favorite part. Oh my goodness. I mean, the crowd, the people, the energy, all of the good work, everything.
4: I mean, I agree with you. I guess more so, I love the presidential report. Mm-hmm. I love that recap of what we've done. And the second thing that I really love is something that some people, I think, kind of shake their heads and groan. And no, it's not the financials. Those are also very important, but they're not really my
5: entertaining
4: favorite part. That's right. But I love resolutions. I think they are so important. They are proof that we truly are an organization that is run by our members. Mm-hmm. Anybody can write a resolution. It might not get passed, but that's the process, right? Mm-hmm. And anybody can speak on the floor for a resolution. If it gets past the committee and you feel strongly for or against, you're able to speak on the floor. And I will never forget. And I don't remember. It's funny that I'll never forget it, but I don't remember part of it. I don't remember what resolution I spoke for or against. I just remember feeling very passionate, mm-hmm. and just getting goosebumps when Dr. Maurer called on me And at the time, I wasn't a state president. I mean, I felt like I was kind of a nobody. I wasn't really, of course, because none of our members are nobodies. But it was just such a powerful experience that I was able, as a member of the National Federation of the Blind, to stand on the floor of the convention and state my point of view about this resolution, either for or against. That just sticks with me. And I've seen other people, I've seen young students be able to do the same thing. And I think for some people, that's really when they truly become members of the National Federation of the Blind.
5: I agree. The resolutions component for me is a reaffirmation of the commitment of the National Federation of the Blind to be member driven. And I think, unfortunately, many of our members miss that aspect of what we're doing. Otherwise, the resolutions committee meeting would be overflowing. Mm-hmm. But it is that opportunity to see how deliberative the leadership is with respect to getting that feedback, considering that feedback from our members, and really not with just feedback, but that direction from our members. And the other important piece of it, I think that if people pay attention, it really helps them understand the nuance of the decisions that we have to make regarding our policies.
4: Yeah.
5: So many times, many of our members come to us and they think that it's just black and white. It's just so simple. You're either for or against audible traffic signals. You're either for or against truncated domes. And when you listen to the deliberation of the resolutions committee, you find out that there are some considerations that need to be addressed in order to come up with the true policy that we can execute. Sure, it's nice if one person introduces a resolution and thinks that they have the answer, but then it has to be run across the spectrum of our membership to get those different perspectives to come to a consensus policy or procedure that we can implement altogether. That's where the collective action comes to play, and the resolutions are at the foundation of stimulating our collective action.
4: I completely agree. I am going to talk just a second about something that's in the interview that we're going to hear, but I think it's such an important point that it bears repeating. Just because a resolution might fail does not mean that we are saying that we don't believe in whatever it is. We're not against the policy because a resolution fails. We're only for the policies on record of the resolutions that pass. And so I think people might get very angry and say, oh, the NFB, they're against such and such, or they're against that. And no, it's not necessarily that we're against the big picture. It's that we couldn't pass that particular, or didn't pass that particular resolution the way it was worded.
5: Right. And it doesn't mean we're not going to take action.
4: Right.
5: Many times during the process, we consider, no, this doesn't need to raise to the level of a formal resolution. There's plenty of work that we can do. Like, our advocacy and policy team can take some action on this. Our blindness initiative staff can really do some research and integrate, you know, develop a program or project. So again, the process is to get that feedback from our membership. And again, the direction from our membership. And then the leadership can make a determination as to which resources we should bring to bear in order to affect the change that our members want to see.
4: Absolutely. So we have a really cool conversation to bring to you. We actually have President Rick Obono. It's been a long time, probably since last year after convention. I think he was on our podcast, but since then, I don't think he's been on. But he has done a conversation with a brand new resolutions chair. And this is Donald Porterfield, who says that he is in the shadow of a giant, Sharon Manecki, who has, you know, stepped aside, but is not, you know, is helping him every step of the way. But they are going to share their thoughts on resolutions. And it's a really nice conversation. So should we get to it?
5: Sounds good.
6: Greetings, fellow Federationists. It's a pleasure to be back on this episode of the Nation's Blind Podcast to talk about resolutions. And I'm even more proud to have with me to banter and talk about one of the most important processes we have in the Federation governance, our resolutions, the president of the National Federation of the Blind of Arizona, and a member of our national board, Donald Porterfield. Donald, welcome.
7: Well, thank you for this opportunity to talk about resolutions, the important role it plays in the work that we do here in the National Federation of the Blind.
6: So, Donald, to start off, I think it would be great for you to give listeners of our podcast just a little brief background sketch on your history and experience in the Federation.
7: I first joined the National Federation of the Blind back in 2011. And if I'm not mistaken, it was April of 2011. And I attended my first national convention that same year in Orlando. It was an amazing experience. You know, I was fairly new to being blind. And for some reason, I thought that I was a singular type blind person, that I was going to blaze trails as this brand new blind attorney, because there couldn't be that many of us, could there? You know? I mean, I found out that I was wrong. But I got my first leadership role later that year when the affiliate president in Arizona, a gentleman by the name of Bob Kresmer, asked me if I wanted to take on the legislative and advocacy director position here in Arizona. And of course, I asked, do you have guidelines about what to do? And he says, nope, kind of up to you. And he gave me a lot of leeway to do advocacy, to do legislative work. And then he encouraged me to run for a position on the board, which I did, and I was elected. And then he encouraged me to run for the vice presidency, which I did and was elected. And when he stepped down, I moved into the role as the president. I've been on the National Resolutions Committee for several years now. You know, I look at that process as one of the most important things that we in the Federation do. But my short history, like I said, it runs from 2011 to the present. You know, I've been a member of the Federation for about 11 years now, and I've held, various leadership roles, been really active in terms of legislative and advocacy. And like I said, I believe in the function and the role that resolutions play in what we do.
6: I think it's a great example of how leaders come to be leaders in this organization in many different ways and with many different backgrounds and capacities. And obviously you stepped in with some experience and some training, but you also declared that you were ready to work and ready to help out with the decision-making process. And I think so often people miss the fact that the Federation provides a very blank slate for you to get involved in helping to build the organization. And resolutions is an important part of that because it is a political process. You have to draft something that can garner support, but really anybody can draft a proposed resolution and bring it to the committee. Now, I, of course, take the resolutions extremely seriously. It kind of sets out a roadmap for my work, especially guiding our staff and other leaders during the year or the years to come. But Donald, can you talk from your perspective about the importance that resolutions play in our movement?
7: I guess one of the things I've heard it said and I've seen it work is the National Federation of the Blind, we're a democratic organization. You know, we elect our leaders. Every member gets an opportunity to vote. And so the resolutions come from individuals who care about the advancement and the independence, the equality that blind individuals such as the two of us, work every day to help achieve. And not just the two of us, there is an innumerable number of people working on those things. And because they're voted on by the membership, it's more than just the proponent who has ownership in that resolution. It's our entire organization, because it has an impact, and our anticipation and hope is that it's going to positively impact each and every one of us. So like I said, I believe that the process of selecting and reviewing and discussing and voting on resolutions goes to the core, to the foundation of the National Federation of the Blind.
6: Donald, our resolutions deadline for this year is June 1st. Pre-pandemic, we had a little shorter deadline, but we learned during the pandemic that having a couple extra weeks, especially to get resolutions in a form that we can get them up on the web before the resolutions committee meets, was really important. So June 1 is our deadline. Now, you can still get a resolution into the committee after June 1, as long as you get it to the chairperson and it has the support of at least three members of the committee itself. But we really want to get them in before June 1. And in final form. So it's the final form thing that scares people. Can you, well, first of all, let me say you're stepping into to some big shoes because this is your first year chairing the committee, and Sharon Manecki has been chairing the committee for many years. And so she has been working with people on resolutions, and you now get that task. I know she's there to help you out, but can you talk a little bit about, from your perspective as chairman, your willingness to work with people on taking their idea and getting it into resolution-worthy form?
7: Before I do that, you mentioned Sharon Manecki, and I am truly walking in the shadow of a giant. The work she's done on resolutions, on legislation, is legendary in the National Federation of the Blind. But to the point about continuing that same type of work, we are definitely going to continue that process. We've already had resolutions that are starting to roll in, and you know, we're reaching out to those individuals, trying to get back to you within 2 days, 3 days at the max of receipt of the resolution. We might not have the exact direction to point you in, but you know, we will acknowledge that we have received your resolution. And whether it's me or another member of the resolutions committee, it might be, you know, a member that's from the state of that proponent, we will try to make sure that somebody helps get the resolution into final form. And final form means so many things. There's a formatting, very sort of stylistic thing. And we have people that will review the resume for, you know, for grammar, for spelling and things like that, because it's a document that represents us. But making sure that the research has been done, you know, is there more research that needs to be done and put into the whereas clauses? Anybody that's read the resolutions realize that a resolution is, whether it's half a page or 2.5 pages, it's really one long sentence that talks about an issue that we, the National Federation of the Blind, need to address. So we will still have individuals that are willing to work with writers of resolutions to assist them in getting it into that final form that can be presented to the committee in Houston.
6: So nfb.org/resolutions is a great place to find examples. You can find our 2022 resolutions that were passed, and also other archived resolutions if you need a sample of what resolutions have looked like. So Donald, we talked about people writing resolutions, and the individual writing it and submitting it may or may not be the proponent, but there does have to be a proponent for the resolution that appears at the committee meeting to defend the submission of the resolution. Can you talk about the importance of the proponent appearing at the meeting?
7: The one thing we say every year about the resolution is that the resolution does not stand for itself. There has to be more. The proponent is there to articulate what was the general impetus or thrust of writing this resolution and what this resolution ultimately hopes to accomplish. Essentially, in our democratic process, it's akin to a bill in the House or the Senate, in that the proponent is serving as that sponsor, and it's possible your resolution gets voted down. If the proponent is not available or not in convention to support that resolution, there's very little they can do to revive that resolution if the committee votes it down, but they feel strongly enough about getting it in front of a convention for a vote. So having somebody that can speak to the reasons, the subtleties of that resolution, I think is very important for our understanding.
6: So process number one is to get a resolution in final form to the committee, and the committee can support that process of getting it into final form. Step number two, if it's going to appear in front of the committee, there has to be a proponent there to speak for the resolution. Now, the committee has an important job of recommending resolutions to the general body of the convention. So the committee votes them up or down. Now, as you point out, if the committee votes them down, it makes it harder to get them to the floor, but they can, in fact, get to the floor of the convention if the resolution has the support of enough delegates to the convention. It can still appear on the floor as recommended by those delegates.
7: That is correct. And I believe the number of delegates is 5.
6: 5 delegates. That's correct.
7: So if your resolution gets voted down and the committee we'll debate and discuss the resolution. We won't modify or change it. Now, if there's a misplaced comma or something, we might clean that up, but no substantive or major changes will be made by the committee to a resolution. And we'll vote it up or we'll vote it down. And as President Riccobono just said, up votes go to the convention floor and down votes unless the proponent can obtain the support of at least 5 delegates in attendance. The resolution does not go for a vote in full of the full membership. And there is a third thing that can happen with a resolution, in addition to it being voted up or down. And I believe we saw this last year. The proponent can withdraw the resolution, especially if they feel like sometimes it might be covered by other policy initiatives, or sometimes they might realize that, well, I need to do more work because I really can't answer all the questions that I think need to be answered in order to gain support for this resolution. And so it can be withdrawn as well.
6: That's a great point. You know, we hope that enough due diligence is done at the front end, but proponents that recognize that their proposed policy statement may have some flaws do the responsible thing by pulling their resolution. So there are a number of ways to get it to the floor. By the way, another one is that the board of directors, which of course represents 17 leaders of the federation, most of whom, not all, are delegates. So the board of directors could bring a resolution to the floor. And once in a while that happens, if there's an emergency item that comes up during the convention after the resolutions committee meeting, sometimes that will happen. Now, the committee simply recommends the resolution to the convention when it brings it to the floor. And by the way, if the committee votes a resolution down, that does not set policy for the organization. And the same is true for the convention. If the convention votes in favor of a resolution, it becomes policy. But if it votes a resolution down, then it doesn't make a policy statement at all. A lot of times people want to attribute voting a resolution down as adopting a policy that is opposite of what's stated in the resolution. And that's, of course, is not the case. So an important political distinction there.
7: And like you said, it was talked about the national board bringing resolutions is also, I think, an important thing for individuals to know, because sometimes there are things that, as you said, that happen quickly and at the last minute that need to be brought to the convention floor. So writing a resolution, coming up with the ideas for a resolution, it's a year-round process. It's not just something that occurs in the summer of our convention year or late spring. It's a well-crafted resolution, especially if it's a technical resolution dealing with technical matters, it will probably take some time to draft that resolution and to do the research. So I would encourage people to begin the process of 2024 resolutions now and indefinitely immediately after we've presented the resolutions to the 2023 convention.
6: Yeah, it's a great point. And some resolutions even start as local issues that get discussed, debated. And that's what we do in our organization as blind people. We get together and we share ideas and decide what major policy statements of the organization should be. I know we're running short on time, but we should also say that policy statements, resolutions, once they become approved by the convention, they become policies of the organization. But they can evolve over time with future resolutions. And I think a good example of that is when you go back and look at 20 years ago, when we first started talking about the problems that quiet cars, silent and hybrid vehicles, posed for blind people, the convention wasn't quite sure if it really felt that we should go ask the government and car manufacturers to do something big and bold about it. So you can go back and notice that over a period of, I don't remember, 3 or 4 years, we had resolutions that progressively showed that our community was evolving its understanding of the important thing that this was going to be. And that ultimately led to our passing a very strong resolution about the need for federal law, which was signed into law in 2011 before Donald came around to the Federation. And during the pandemic, we saw the final outcomes of those regulations. Commenting to a friend who came and picked me up in a Tesla the other day that thank goodness that car makes a sound because of the work of the National Federation of the Blind. But it shows that our policies also evolve. So, Donald, I want to make sure we don't get away from this conversation without you telling folks, how do they reach you?
7: There are a couple of ways to reach me. One, of course, is by phone, and I'll give you that in just a minute. But resolutions can be sent to resolutions@nfb.org. And those come to my inbox, as well as the inbox of a couple of other individuals. I can be reached by phone at 520-850-2180. If you insist upon snail mail, my address is 7360 East Vactor. And that's spelled V as in Victor, A-C-T-O-R, Ranch Trail, Tucson, Arizona, 85715. The quickest ways, of course, is by sending the email to resolutions@nfb.org or giving me a phone call. If I don't answer during the day, leave me a voicemail and I will get back to you. One important thing I did want to say about resolutions before I close is that when writing a resolution or when you have an idea about something you think is a resolution, I think an important question to ask is, does this really require a resolution, or should I create more work for President Rick Abono and ask that he write a letter to an organization or a business or a government entity? Because sometimes we can get in the door and get those things started, especially once we're done with the resolutions process for 2023. If you've got something immediate that you're thinking about for 2024, it doesn't always have to wait till convention time.
6: That's a great point. And of course, as individuals, we can do a lot to push businesses. I mean, for example, is the Federation on record as in favor of accessible websites? Well, yes, we are. So you can point to that in a communication to any business out there, and you don't need a statement from the Federation about that. So you can also utilize the resolutions in advocacy work on behalf of the National Federation of the Blind and in our individual work to self-direct and empower blind people to break down the barriers that stand between blind people and our dreams. Donald, I'm looking forward to your first time in the seat. I know it's going to be great. Did you have anything else you wanted to share with the podcast audience?
7: Well, I am looking forward to seeing everybody in Houston. I tell people all the time about the power that we have when we come together as a collective, and the resolutions are part of our collective effort to bring about positive change for blind people. So thank you for this opportunity to chair the resolutions committee and this process. I'm excited. Thank you.
6: Thank you very much, Donald, for your chairmanship of the resolutions committee, and to all of the members of the committee for taking up the awesome responsibility. I would encourage listeners of the podcast to check out the Federation's new presence on Mastodon by following @nationsblind at nfb.social. And I'd encourage you to follow me at president@nfb.social. I'm sure this year there'll be a lot of engagement around resolutions on our Mastodon server. Back to our podcast hosts.
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5: Very interesting conversation. I said earlier that he's very busy. It's a good thing that he's very busy. Melissa, I might be out of a co-host position.
4: I was thinking the same thing, Anil. I was really kind of worried. And you know, this podcast is very important to me.
5: How important it is to you, yes.
4: At one point, you said that you'd have to pull the microphone from my cold, dead hand. And I kind of said,
5: no,
4: yes.
5: No. You said that. Let the record show Melissa's dedication and
4: anyway,
5: passion to her role.
4: I love this podcast. It's one of my very favorite things that I get to do. But I mean, I thought President Rick Abono did a fantastic job interviewing. And, you know, Donald Porterfield is a great interviewee, or conversationalist. Yeah. I guess we don't really want to call it an interview because it was much more of a conversation. That's really what we want to do here on the Nation's Blind podcast, is to converse with one another.
5: And you're right. He has a significant role to fill. I mean, Sharon had years and years in this role, but I think Donald's up to it. So I'm looking forward to his leadership under Sharon's mentoring and tutelage. I think we're in a good place.
4: I think we're in a great place. I'm definitely looking forward to being at the Resolutions Committee meeting this year. But I do have some breaking news. The breaking news is those who register for the virtual convention experience are going to be able to listen to the Resolutions Committee streamed live as the committee is meeting. The board has agreed to this.
5: Look at that.
4: Congratulations to the board. I think it's a wonderful decision. I think it's a way for people who cannot attend convention for one reason or another to just have one more piece of the convention that they can participate in from home. Again, you're not going to be able to, you know, talk during the meeting. I mean, you can talk at home, but you're not going to be able to talk on the floor during the meeting or things like
5: people
4: that.
5: People can have virtual resolution parties.
4: You could. You could.
5: Eat hors d'oeuvres and listen to the deliberative body of the Federation.
4: Absolutely. Yeah. But I think this is a fantastic thing. And so please, President Riccobono wanted me to share with all of you, if you know you can't make it to the convention, please register for the virtual experience. You can actually register after the 31st of May for the virtual experience, but please try to register before if you can. We just love to know what numbers we're looking at. I'm super excited. I'm going to be, along with Anil, helping with virtual convention content again, another of my very favorite things. And so I'm excited about that and want all of you to be able to experience that. And of course, if you can come to convention, you still have some time, please register before May 31st.
5: I sincerely hope that listeners to this has really highlighted the importance of the resolutions process within the National Federation of the Blind and has inspired and encouraged many to participate. So that's really wonderful that individuals who register for the virtual convention can actually listen to the deliberative exercise of the resolutions committee. And I think that especially if you're one of those individuals that are saying, well, why did we do this and why didn't we do this? I think it'll give you a lot of insight, you know, with respect to all of the different concerns, because the beauty of our resolutions committee, it is a very inclusive, very representative sample of all of the members of our organization through all the various characteristics that we embrace through our membership. So again, it'll give you an opportunity to step outside of your own perspective and look at what we're doing through the lens of so many other members in the development of our policies.
4: Absolutely. Well, Anil, I think that's about all we can say about resolutions.
5: There's plenty more.
4: There is.
5: Therefore, be it resolved.
4: But, you know, please remember, and I don't think they really talk about this much in the interview, but remember that your delegate to the convention, that's really where, if you feel really strongly, if you're not going to be there or if you are going to be at convention, your delegate is really the person to talk to about any concerns or any strong feelings you have about a resolution. You want your delegate to know where you stand so that if it comes to a vote only of the delegates, you know, they can take that, not that they might vote with you or against you or whatever, because the delegate has to be somebody that represents all the members of the affiliate. And that's why they're elected. They're elected so that they do represent all the members as fairly as they possibly can. But if you haven't shared your concerns with your delegate, then you can't have that conversation. So make sure you do that as well.
5: Very good point. Well, we've knocked another one down there, Melissa.
4: Yeah.
5: Educating our membership, letting people know how vibrant the Federation is. Oh, I can't wait to see what's next.
4: I can't wait either. And I can't wait to see everybody at convention. And also communicate with those that can't attend convention with our pre-convention and our virtual convention experience podcasts and sessions that we get to do with all of you.
5: Excellent. Until the next time we communicate with our listeners, we want you all to know that you can live the life you want.
4: Blindness is not what holds you back.
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9: Not much of a muchness.
8: by Ed Ames. Ed and Tony Ames are leaders in our California affiliate and in our special interest division for guide dog users. Both are recognized experts in the whole area of assistance dogs for the disabled. They write and lecture professionally on the subject throughout the world. Here, Ed relates some of their experiences on a recent journey to the West Indies. Here's what he has to say. Straddling crates of squash, cabbages, and tomatoes on the cargo boat making its way from St. Kitts to Nevis in the West Indies, my wife Tony and I enjoyed trying to interact with three vegetable vendors. Despite the roar of the cargo boat's engines and the barely audible strange-sounding English, we caught an intriguing phrase spoken by our Lions Club host. Eustace Keynes was telling Katie, the curious market vendor, "Blindness is not much of a muchness." This was in response to her latest barrage of questions. How do they shop? How do they cook? How do they travel? Usually, when someone speaks to our sighted companion rather than to us, we intercede and get directly involved in the conversation. In this case, however, with the noise of the engine interfering with our ability to hear, combined with the West Indian patois of the vendors, we were content to play the role of eavesdroppers. Eustace's description of blindness as not much of a muchness paralleled our views. As active members of the National Federation of the Blind, the concept that blindness is a mere nuisance is an underlying tenet of our belief system. It was refreshing to hear it reflected in the local idiom by someone who had never even attended one of our NFB meetings. Our original plan had been to visit Nevis by ferry, but due to some glitches in communication, we missed the boat. All was not lost when Eustace, a resourceful and persuasive man, arranged passage on this unpretentious cargo vessel carrying construction material in addition to the market vegetables. Prior to our West Indian adventure, Tony and I investigated sightseeing possibilities. In our past overseas journeys, Lions Club members have hosted our sightseeing tours. We reciprocate by doing a presentation at their weekly meeting. Enthusiastic about boats, shopping for native crafts, and indulging in local cuisines, club member Eustace not only served as our tour guide on this day, but also intervened on our behalf in several potentially problematic situations. Uncertain how the islanders, unaccustomed to working guide dogs, might respond to the presence of our golden retrievers, Escort and Echo, we were somewhat apprehensive about the reception we would encounter in restaurants, hotels, and shops. Not to worry. Folks responded with fascination and curiosity rather than with fear and refusal. When the issue of access with the dogs did come up, Eustace calmed the waters with his quiet reassurance that it wasn't much of a muchness. Having our fill of shopping on Nevis, where prices were high, we proceeded to the ferry dock to return to St. Kitts in style. Attracted by our canine companions, several Canadian tourists chatted with us while waiting for the boat. One of them helped avert a near disaster. As Tony and Escort were about to step onto the ferry from the gangway, a crew member, trying to be helpful, grabbed her arm, throwing her off balance, and causing Escort to begin falling between the boat and the pier. Reacting with lightning speed, one of our recent Canadian acquaintances swooped Escort up by the harness and deposited him safely in the boat. Not realizing he could have been crushed, Escort was calm and placid, while Tony remained shaken for the remainder of the voyage back to St. Kitts. Thankfully, the Canadian hero escorted Tony off the boat, avoiding another incident where an over-solicitous islander tried to assist by physically grabbing her. Returning by taxi to the hotel, we got a real flavor of local life. The streets were teeming with people, and the odor of barbecue prepared by local streetside vendors wafted through the air. Loud music poured out of every shop and bar. Since most of our traveling combines work and play, it was time to put on the work hat. After delivering two Bayer Corporation-sponsored lectures at Ross University Veterinary School, we were delighted to be invited to attend a special award ceremony for students completing their academic work on the island. Usually, we don't have the opportunity to socialize with students after our presentations, so this was a big treat. Mike Zareski, a veterinary student, discovering my passion for being buffeted by big waves, offered to take me to an Atlantic Ocean beach the next day. As an avid body surfer, I was thrilled to spend a few hours indulging my watery passion. Introduced to the boogie board by Mike, I had to call upon all of my balancing and orientation skills to stay afloat. Feeling the motion of approaching waves and listening for the sounds on the shore, I was able successfully to ride the waves onto the beach. This feat was not accomplished without a number of incidents in which either the board and I parted company, or I ended up under it. Most amazing to me was that I was in the Atlantic in the middle of March with nary a shiver. After 3 short days on St. Kitts, it was off to the island of Grenada. Our accommodations at the Frigate Bay Resort on St. Kitts were deluxe, but the True Blue Bay Resort on Grenada even surpassed our fantasies. Since our extensive travels take us to a variety of hotels, we derive great pleasure from exploring the special features in each establishment. We exclaimed with excitement as we discovered a fully equipped kitchen, cozy living room, and comfortable bedroom. Vases of fresh flowers adorned countertops. Stepping out on the huge patio, we knew we had arrived in paradise. Soothed by the sound of lapping waves below, we settled at the small outdoor table with cold drinks, then took turns swinging in the hammock. Our Lions Club hostesses in Grenada were Florence Williams and Alexandrina Hood. As we drove to the nearby rainforest for a hiking tour, we discussed the island's main export crop, nutmeg. Wanting us to experience what the fruit-bearing trees were like, Florence pulled the car to the side of the road to provide a tactile glance of the trees. As we posed for photos with our hands reaching for the nutmeg, the homeowner approached to talk about his trees and demonstrate how the nut is extracted from the larger shell. Responding to our interest, he then brought us a cocoa fruit and showed us how to open and suck on the pods inside. Curiously, this gourd-shaped fruit and its pods had no resemblance to the chocolate we love to eat. Returning to the car, I joked with Florence I felt like I should be the driver. Since St. Kitts and Grenada are former British colonies, traffic moves on the left side of the road, and the steering wheel is on the right. As I sat down in what in the United States would be the driver's seat, my foot kept reaching for the brake and gas. Emerging from the car at the tourist center in the rainforest, we heard a loud clamoring sound. Apparently, one of the many monkey inhabitants, startled by the sight of our dogs, took cover high in a towering tree. Escort and Echo, trained to ignore distractions, didn't seem to notice him. As we climbed the steep steps leading to a lookout point, Florence explained the crunching sound we heard under our feet came from millions of broken nutmeg shells, traditionally used to pave walking paths. After a brief presentation at the Lions Club meeting that evening, it was off to speak with the students at St. George's Veterinary School. Here again, we were able to get to know some of the students who took us out to dinner following our lecture. On our way back to the hotel, our student hosts discovered a house alongside the road that had a sign proclaiming home cooking. During the course of our eating frenzy, we were offered more than 20 different dishes, such as green papaya in cheese, stir-fried rabbit, curried goat, stewed conch, mutton, beef stew, fried plantains, lobster salad, breadfruit salad, and several other local delights. The next morning, we were packed and ready for our trip home when we received a call from American Airlines informing us our flight to Miami was canceled, and there was no other way to get us off the island that day. Other airlines all make stops at islands with quarantine regulations, so we could not pass through with our guide dogs. Initially, we were upset with the change in plans, since we had a number of appointments back home in Fresno, California, the next day. After getting over our initial upset, the extra day gave us the chance to unwind and spend more time in the hammock. Lunching with the hotel owners, we got the story of their lives. Taking the opportunity to spend one last evening with our new friends, we all enjoyed dinner at our hotel. As we luxuriated in the fragrance of the tropical flowers surrounding the restaurant veranda, we reveled in the music of a traditional Caribbean band. Strolling back to our hotel room after dinner, listening to the incessant peeping sounds of the tiny tree frogs, we realized if one had to get stuck someplace, an extra day in paradise at American Airlines' expense was not bad.
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9: Hello, and welcome to the Nation's Blind Podcast. I'm Melissa Riccobono, and I am here with... Anil Lewis, and I'm proud to be here with Melissa Riccobono.
10: Oh, well, I'm proud to be here with Anil Lewis. So
9: Melissa, I just got back from the NFB of Colorado convention, and of course, people love the Nation's Blind podcast.
10: Well, yay. I'm glad they're listening.
9: Primarily because you were there. And I tell people, I said, you know, I enjoy doing this podcast with Melissa, but I'm just going to tell you guys, for Melissa, it's an addiction. This is what Melissa lives for. Yeah, you have a very strong fan base there.
10: Oh, well, thank you to oh my gosh, should I embarrass my children? Yeah, let's go for it. Thanks to my peeps in Colorado for being fans and for listening to the podcast.
9: Yeah, that's not embarrassing.
10: We always joke that, you know, the microphone will have to be pulled from my hand. I'm not going to voluntarily let it go. So.
9: Yeah, no one's going to have you let it go.
10: Oh, well, that's
9: good. I'm sure that, you know, if they even tried, you would advocate for something else.
10: See what you did there.
9: I tried. It was
10: weird. We're going to talk about advocacy, aren't we?
9: Yes. We're going to talk about advocacy and get past that weak segue. Yes.
10: So what are we advocating for today, Anil? Or what are we talking about advocacy about?
9: Well, we're talking about how the Federation advocates in this current climate. And I think, and this is one thing I reiterated when I was in Colorado as well. Things go so well for the Federation, but I think sometimes we get so focused on the wonderful successes that we have that we don't continue to remember that to our core, we're a grassroots organization. Mm-hmm. And even in the face of all this uncertainty and people, you know, being kind of afraid of what's going to happen next, I mean, this is when we're at our best. Mm-hmm. So looking at what we're confronting around the different changes in government and the reduction in force and the reduction of money and the services that are being provided that we know are essential for our success in this world. This is where we earn our bread and butter. This is where we steel sharpens steel on this one. So we're going to be talking about that. We have some really wonderful guests to help us talk about this effort. We have Leah Campbell from Oklahoma, a growing wonderful friend of mine through our Kenneth Jernigan Leadership and Service Program and some other activities we've had an opportunity to participate in. And we have Nathaniel Wales. You're Connecticut, right? Nathaniel, do you keep moving around?
11: Yes. Okay, we've been in Connecticut for, oh goodness, almost 18, almost 19 years when my wife got into law school here and we ended up settling here. And I found a great job doing civil engineering work for the federal government.
9: Well, cool. So in the context of what we're discussing, we'll let you guys introduce yourselves, if that's okay.
10: Yeah, let's start with ladies first. How about you, Leah? Go ahead and introduce yourself and just a little bit about who you are. And maybe just, I mean, you've been advocating for a long time, but maybe just a slight introduction about the advocacy that you've done in and around the NFB and for other organizations or things that are near and dear to your heart.
12: Thank you again for inviting me to be here. My name is Leah Campbell. I live in Oklahoma, where I serve as the first vice president and legislative director for the Oklahoma affiliate. I'm also a ABLE National Resource Center ambassador and a chapter advocacy coordinator for the United Spinal Association for people with mobility disabilities, where I advocate for wheelchair users. I also advocate for rare disease with the Every Life Foundation for Rare Diseases because I was diagnosed with a rare autoimmune condition, and that is how I became blind. So just to kind of tie that together, began losing my vision when I was 10 and was totally blind by the time I was 12. I was misdiagnosed with a disorder and treated for it. And one of those treatments actually paralyzed me as a quadriplegic, which is how I became to advocate for wheelchair users as well. Fast forward quite a few years, I'd gotten paralyzed after college. It also took my sensation of touch. So made trying to live as a blind person quite difficult. But in 2019, I went to People with Disability Awareness Day, shared my story with legislators at the Capitol. Shortly after that, I came to the NFB searching for ways to access things for a blind person, but one who could not use sensation of touch or braille. And I also spoke to my legislators about the inaccessibility of absentee voting in Oklahoma, which they introduced as a bill, and Oklahoma House Bill 1711 was signed into law in May of 22, giving blind and low vision Oklahomans the ability to vote electronically by electronic ballot delivery.

0: Yes.
1: I had no idea.
0: Yeah.
1: It's really awesome.
0: Yeah. Born in Madison, but we moved out to California when I was nine. I've been blind for my whole life. Low vision is the term we might, I might've used for myself growing up, but always needed, accommodations and the need, for appropriate skills training. And in school, got a bet. The National Federation of the Blind, my family and I did when I was in high school through our Parents of Blind Children division. Went to college, studied civil and environmental engineering, got some good adjustment to blindness training at one of our centers run by members of the National Federation of the Blind, what we would now call a Structured Discovery Training Center. And then started my career in California and then moved here to the East Coast, working in civil engineering and planning large infrastructure for either the state or federal government. And I serve as first vice president also of our Connecticut affiliate, very involved with our board on legislative advocacy here in Connecticut, advocacy with our Agency for the Blind, which would through a little bit of uncertainty a few years ago. And I think we actually came out stronger as a result of it and have a really a solid director and continue our advocacy in Washington, D.C. and making sure that Connecticut can pull its part for the blind and disabled.
2: We were also hoping that Lindsay Kerr was going to be able to join us, but unfortunately she wasn't. But we were able to get some pre-recorded information from her. So let's let Lindsay introduce herself.
3: Yeah. So hi, everyone. My name is Lindsay Kerr, and I live in California. And then as it relates to advocacy, my journey really started when I started college over 10 years ago when my college didn't have an audible signal in a place where they should have, as there was no parallel traffic. So there was really no non-visual way to cross a particular intersection. And thanks to a petition, I was able to get that done. My advocacy journey has continued with work with the National Federation of the Blind, whether that be attending Washington seminar or even I was one of the 250 or so people that attended the rally for rideshare in San Francisco in October of last year. I'm also a teacher of the visually impaired. I'm in my first year. And so this particular area holds a special place in my heart, not only as someone who is blind, but also I work with the next generation of students. And so I see the issue that this could hold for them because it could mean that I may not be able to come into their classrooms and give them that proper instruction, but also it could mean that they're not going to get the literature that they need in order to continue their education through the different library services, et cetera. And then it expands to our older populations that may be losing their vision later in life because they don't have the services that they need, especially having such a life-altering circumstance happen to them.
2: That's our panel. So just to be specific around what we're discussing today, we're going to be talking about the mass layoffs. These are announcements that happened in the past month. The mass layoffs with the Department of Education, the Medicare telehealth benefits expiring, and the reintroduction, thank goodness, of our Medical Device Accessibility Act.
1: Definitely. But before we get into all that, I think I'm being told we should pause for a message. So should we pause there, Anil?
2: Makes sense.
1: And then come back to it in just a minute.
4: Are you considering an end-of-year contribution? 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
1: All right. So here we are back and we are talking about advocacy. And as Anil said, the Medicare telehealth benefits, the Department of Education layoffs, and the introduction of the accessible medical devices. What do you want to talk about first, Anil? What do you think? Where should we go from here?
2: Well, let's see. In October, multiple news outlets let us know about the reduction in force of all our federal employees in the Office of Special Education and Rehabilitation Services, OSRS. So this is going to prevent

0: blind children from receiving the essential services that we know are essential. That's me using the word twice, to their success. It also will prevent blind adults from receiving services that are essential as well.
1: Well, especially blind seniors who just maybe lost their sight or are losing their sight. If they can't get the training or the technology or the things that they need to live independently, they're going to go into nursing homes. And that's going to cost the taxpayers many, many more dollars than if they were able to get proper training.
0: It's also going to impact our blind vendors program, too. So, you know, all of those services that we receive from these are going to be impacted. And the really frustrating part about it is this is just another example of how we as an organization have advocated to make sure that these services exist so that we can become competitive participating members of society rather than beneficiaries of the public goodwill. So the reduction in all these spaces really ends up creating more of a burden on society overall by prohibiting us from, you know, gaining the skills and the training for us to be participating members. So it's very frustrating.
1: Yeah, it definitely is. I mean, as a parent of kids that are receiving special education in school, not just even for blindness, but for some other very recently diagnosed disabilities, it's very scary. And one who is now college age and has just applied for some rehab services, and we have no idea where that's going to go or how that's going to be impacted by these things. And probably right now, the answer, the letter that might come to our mailbox pretty soon, I'm guessing, is yes, you qualify. We don't really know what it's going to look like and when you're going to be able to get services, but here you go.
0: We could talk about it all day, but we do have some people here that maybe they have some thoughts.
1: We do. So, I mean, it'd be great to get their thoughts on the Department of Education. Should we start with the Department of Education?
0: Makes sense to me.
1: All right. Nathaniel, I think you were trying to maybe jump in. Do you have some thoughts about that?
2: I have a number of thoughts. I describe myself and the wonderful educational opportunities that I've had and the career that I have, the career that my wife as a blind woman has had. And I look at those opportunities that were built over decades. Special education, access to a good education, a true, free, and appropriate public education, learning Braille, cane travel, getting good rehabilitation services. All of those things are things that have contributed to us living the lives we want. And then just like you look at your kids, Melissa, I look at my son and think of his older brother who was up in heaven. They both had their own, our son has, and our older son had very different disabilities, things that we as parents with a disability, with one sort of disability, have had to learn more about. I have a little bit more empathy for her parents of blind children, but it's very frustrating and it's very scary to know that the opportunities that our son, who just turned 5, is a child with he was on the autism spectrum, could very well be fewer. We're going to have to fight much harder for them, his rights, his opportunities, and his dignity as a person are under real attack by this. You know, there are several million children in this country that this impacts. Yeah, it's very scary, and it calls for all of us. Every time I forward out a legislative alert, every time that I call my congressman, his office in D.C., and encourage my fellow members to do so, I'm fighting for the people right behind me and for my own son.
3: Yeah.
1: Absolutely. Very well said. How about you, Leah?
4: Oh, yeah. I grew up in a very somewhat rural town in Southwest Oklahoma and went through public school. I lost my vision. It wasn't until I was 10. So I had that special education and the IEP and able to stay in school. And that just enabled me to be able to graduate successfully as a salutatorian and go on to college. And just what it's going to take away from students and older blind Americans, like you were talking about, and think about them possibly ending up in nursing homes because of not being able to live on their own and support themselves.
1: Yeah.
0: we're really curious, you know, with the basic elimination of ulcers, a couple of questions that have been posed to our members are, you know, should education return to the states? If so, why not? Or how can we, including our members, advocate for the reversal of the mass layoffs within ulcers?
1: So should we maybe see what Lindsay has to say about some of these things first, and then we can respond to what she has to say?
3: I don't think it should return to the states, and here's why. We have some states that are smaller, meaning that they have less funding, or we have some states that are larger that may have more funding, and so the quality wouldn't be as good as it is with it being in the federal government. Now, it's not perfect, but it's better than it could be just being in the states.
1: Okay, that's a great point. Nathaniel, do you have another point about that?
2: A couple of points, if I may.
1: Of course.
2: You know, first, Lindsay is exactly correct that returning education, I don't even know what people mean when they say return education to the to the state, because the education of children who are blind. I learned Braille in California and in Louisiana. It was the same code. Lindsay teaches the same code as kids in Connecticut or Maryland are being taught. The education that blind and other disabled children need doesn't change no matter what state. And I suppose we could even say no matter what developed country you live in. So it makes sense that the standards and the quality standards and what is quality, what is less than quality, is not something that is going to be dependent upon your state government. It makes a lot more sense for that to be set at a national level because it doesn't really change based upon where you live. The other thought is oversight. Who is going to enforce quality standards and who's going to enforce proper financial management? When I wanted to go to a structured discovery training center 30 years ago, when I was getting ready to go to college out in California, the California rehab system did not want to send me to an out-of-state program. And they said, oh, it would cost $3,500 a month. That was the tuition, but we can get you that same training in-state, in the Bay Area, taught by state employees at a center that had dorms and even had a cafeteria that served three squares a day for $1,500 a month versus $3,500 at a nonprofit training center in North Central Louisiana. And that seemed odd to me, but actually I never even got to ask the question because they played some games with how they implemented the policy, and my parents, and credit goes to both of my parents, but this one goes especially to my dad, actually called them out and said, you wrote this policy for Nathaniel, and that's not right, because he asked, and he called them out, called their bluff. But that didn't do anything for the next person after me, because now they had the policy in place. And it was like trying to go to college out of state, right? Or go to a private versus a public university. But people who looked at this objectively said, wait a minute, how does this add up? Joanne Wilson could not run the Louisiana Center for the Blind without charging $3,500 a month in tuition. And yet this state center in the Bay Area with state employees, with state pensions, and nothing wrong with government employees. I am one. But that's not cheap. She's like, this doesn't seem to add up. And so, or maybe she thought she was doing something wrong. And so she called the Department of Education in Washington, D.C. and said, I don't get this. How is this happening? They're like, these numbers don't seem to add up to us either. And they called California Rehab and said, you know, we're not understanding this. We want to audit your books. And rather than present their books for auditing, they changed the policy and it went away. And that's why people like Lindsay now, you know, can go, if she wanted to, a structured discovery training center. Why many people after me were able to go, my wife, other wonderful TVIs like, you know, Rosie and Marco Carranza, Priscilla Young, who works with blind seniors and is a master cane travel teacher. And why did that happen? Because there was federal oversight to make sure that federal funds we're not being controlled by the state and at the whim and goofy accounting to benefit their coworkers, but rather was being used primarily for the benefit of blind and disabled consumers.
1: What a story.
2: Yeah.
1: Leah, how about you? What are your thoughts?
4: Well, I agree with everyone here that no, it shouldn't. And I have a concern that what would happen in the interim if it does shift to the states, that all these people on the federal level already know how to manage it and disperse money and things of that nature. And who's going to fall through the cracks in between? And would there be any safety mechanisms? And there's a huge learning curve that would be there.
1: Definitely. And then who, I mean, as Nathaniel said, who are the people that say no if things are not being run correctly? And where does the money, would there even be federal money? Which then, as Lindsay said, that goes to a really huge disparity, because mm-hmm. some states with lower taxes or lower income or whatever else would have potentially much less funding, and states that had more, or if you were a richer family that happened to have more means, then your child would get something, where a child who has less means, and I'm not saying that doesn't still happen, but the whole purpose of education and public, free, appropriate public education is to help that happen much less. And yeah. So.
0: And the reality is all education is so local, really.
1: Yes. You think?
0: To really double down on what Nathaniel was saying, so many school districts, you know, if you live in a very affluent district, then they can supplement whatever federal funding to provide a whole different level of education. So I think that the strength of having it on a national level is it at least, and I hate saying this, but in so many instances, that's what's so important. It creates a floor where no one can be provided less than what mm-hmm. really is essential. And I think that's important. And also the consistency of the way that it's implemented across the country to at least provide that minimum standard, that free and appropriate public education mm-hmm. is so important too. If we didn't have that federal oversight, Nathaniel's absolutely right. It would be just a mixed bag of education being provided to blind students across the country.
1: Right.
0: And services to blind adults.
1: So we've had a great discussion so far. And, you know, in the NFB, we're always solution focused as much as we can, right? There's always hope, or we always try to be hopeful. So what can our members do? How can we advocate? Leah, do you have thoughts about that?
4: Sure. I've got a couple of things I think on that. One thing for the members, that in this instance, since the Health, Education, Labor, and Pension Committee, they're looking at doing the reduction, is so important, and they kind of hold the power, that we can reach out to those senators that are on there. Oklahoma senator is one of them. We can also contact our representatives in our local districts, you know, in Washington when they're there, and we can always call the offices. We can send emails. Sometimes when you don't feel like you're not being heard, you can always schedule a meeting with them and explain things to them on what you experience.
1: And it is the stories. Stories are very powerful. Nathaniel, yeah. How about you?
2: I completely agree with Leah. Our U.S. senators are in the minority party here in Connecticut, so maybe our advocacy with them will look a little different. But still, our voices matter. Wherever you live, our senators and representatives need to know how important this is, and that this is a priority, especially, and we deal with this in the NFB. There are so many problems and challenges out there. We've got to prioritize. We've got to make sure that we keep all of us, no matter where we live, whether we're, you know, red or blue or purple or whatever, we keep advocating, we keep calling, we keep sending emails, we keep making appointments and telling our stories and letting our friends in Congress know that we want them to do this and that we will have their back And we have information and stories that they need to hear. I'll say I called my congressman's office in D.C. the other day about this, trying to schedule a meeting. And they told me how to do it. But they also asked for my information. And she must have pulled me up in the office's database because she's like, mm-hmm, yep, I see your letter to the aide. Congressman Himes completely supports this. They even sent me a reply by email with a letter that he had signed on to. Your congressman, no matter which side of the aisle they sit on, a good office will track this stuff, and you will have a track record with them as an advocate. And keep that up, and keep encouraging your fellow members, your fellow chapter members, your fellow at-large members, people at your state convention. Keep writing these letters. Keep putting the pressure on, and if it can be helpful, go to D.C.
1: Absolutely. What does Lindsay have to say about all these this topic?
3: I think the first way they can do it, as I have done, and I think that's just how I ended up on this particular podcast episode, is just continually emailing their congressional members from the releases that come out through our different listservs through the national office, but also, you know, letting their friends and family know how these things are impacting them so that your friends and family can help in that advocacy. Because if your friends and family don't understand how you're being impacted, that change can't happen. And, you know, more congressional members and, you know, legislators don't understand how we're being impacted, especially with us being such a small population in the grand scheme of such a larger population, that, you know, we're the side of the communities, like, they're the minority and we're just the ones being impacted.
0: Yeah, Lindsay makes some really good points there. I think as members of the Federation, that's our biggest strength. I often tell people the reason we're so successful as a membership organization is because our members are so involved and engaged, and we are really quick to make sure we tell society how we feel about these issues, whether it be our friends and family or members of Congress. We really take our responsibility to be proactive in correcting any, you know, social ills that we identify. So I think that point is very well taken.
1: Definitely. So now we come to Medicare. And as of October 1st, the telehealth benefits have expired. And this would mean that, or does mean, that beneficiaries will be required to travel to a medical facility in order to receive regular diagnostic care that could have been administered virtually.
3: You know, I think telehealth should continue. It's opened more doors for many who, you know, didn't get access to medical care prior to the pandemic. And I mean, I don't know if you've seen this through social media. I recently discovered it and I thought it was really interesting. You know, medical care for telehealth isn't even, you know, just your typical seeing the doctor and that sort of thing, but even dentistry has gone to telehealth, where there are mobile dentists that will come into your home or even come into nursing homes to get that proper care. And so because of the pandemic, we've opened more doors to medical care that we didn't have prior to. And so, you know, having telehealth has opened the doors that we didn't expect to have it open.
1: Nathaniel, do you have anything else to add?
2: It's opened up new doors. It's opened them up not only for patients, especially patients for whom it is very hard or expensive to travel. You know, even if they're in a small state, transportation is always a challenge, and sometimes it's necessary, but there's a lot of times that it's not. But it's not only good for patients, but it's also good, honestly, for doctors and other medical professionals who want to be able to provide care without having to sit in an office and be exposed to germs and pathogens and things like that. This is good for the providers as well, but it's particularly important for blind and disabled patients.
1: I agree. And I would say I didn't think I had anything else to add, but I do, because I have chronic fatigue syndrome and I was finally able to find true help through the Cleveland Clinic. And the first time I had to go to the Cleveland Clinic, that was 3 years ago. From that time forward, I've been able to do telehealth. Now, I'm very lucky. I have private insurance, and so I'm able to use that telehealth. But otherwise, I would either need to decide that I'm on a good trajectory, I don't really need to see my chronic fatigue doctor anymore, or I'd have to be hopping on a plane every, for a while it was 3 months, now it's 6 months, but still an actual trip to Cleveland. I don't think I would want to do that when right now I can just get dressed one morning, Zoom with my doctor for about 15, 20 minutes, make sure everything's going well, ask any questions that I have, and then be cleared for another 6 months or have medications adjusted or whatever else. So it's obviously very, very important.
0: My whole piece around this is really the fact that it's not just around disability. I think telehealth is just makes sense. For me, the biggest thing is the logistical concern. Right now, in order to actually go see a doctor in their offices, there's at a minimum, sometimes a 4 month wait just to get there. And the thing that really frustrated me before telehealth was you get up, you go to the doctor, you'd have to wait in the waiting room for like an hour, then you go see them for 15 minutes and then you're back again. So I think that telehealth just makes sense, period. So I don't know why we would want to stop this since it's so progressive. The other piece is now with everything that's going on, really, I think it started in COVID especially. I know me seeking professional help with some counseling and dealing with the emotional stress and some other things. I mean, the convenience of being able to do that in a telehealth environment was just, I mean, that was the deal breaker for me. If I would have had to do anything more than just set up that opportunity to really speak with and engage with the counselor, I don't know whether I would have done that or not. And I think we are going to be doing a podcast on mental health. And that's just a key component for me.
1: So, I mean, the good news about this one is that there is a bill and it has been introduced and it does have bipartisan support to make sure that these benefits won't just stop. And I believe that it's to make those benefits, these benefits permanent. So I'm guessing as far as advocacy goes, making sure that people know about that bill and that our members are on top of that and talk to their legislators about that and just kind of follow it as it makes its journey from being just a bill, only a bill sitting on Capitol Hill, to becoming hopefully a law. All right. Speaking of laws and bills, the Medical Device Non-Visual Accessibility Act has been reintroduced in the U.S. House of Representatives. Yay! Anil, do you want to talk a little bit about what this legislation will do?
0: Sure. The Medical Device Non-Visual Accessibility Act is a piece of legislation that ensures medical devices are manufactured with non-visual access. And this is really key. This is work that we've been doing with some of the manufacturers, but we recognize that without legislation, we're probably not going to make as much of an impact as possible, because we can make the argument about the return on investment and that kind of thing, but still companies, they research and develop in the same rhythm. So unless we're able to get them to understand the business efficacy of it, then sometimes the regulation is going to be required in order for them to make that particular move. And it's very interesting that a lot of the technology today is being built with a lot of digital interfaces already. So if they at least put some attention toward accessibility, it'd be a less harder thing to meet than I think they expect. So we're hoping that this piece of legislation not only hopes to educate the manufacturers, but also for those who refuse to be educated, will require them to do what we know is the right thing to do.
1: Yeah, absolutely. I'm a CPAP user, and I just got a brand new little tiny travel sized CPAP. And it was pretty cool because I could actually go in there and change some settings myself. Of course, I talked to my doctor to figure out what settings I needed to change. And that was nice, except that the app, that part of the app, everything else was fine, but that particular part of the app, I actually had to have my 18-year-old help me with because it was not accessible. And if they ever change their apps, again, right now, I'm able to see my events per hour, see how many hours I slept and used my machine, see how my mask was sealed throughout the night. All these are really, really important. But if they ever change the app, it could just not exist anymore, that I wouldn't be able to have access to any of that data. And of course, somebody that doesn't have a smartphone or somebody that's not very technology savvy, they're not going to be able to get that data in the same way that I'm able to access it and use it and help it for making decisions for my health and talking to my doctor when things don't seem right or there's numbers that just aren't making sense to me. So, Nathaniel, do you have anything to add about this bill?
2: You know, this is one, you know, as a parent, working with baby monitors, you know, when our kids were little, you know, thinking about parents who need accessibility because their child has a different disability or a rare disease. And look, this is something that may not affect me today, but diabetes runs in my family. I'm fortunately in very good health, but, you know, I am mindful that having access to blood glucose monitoring and everything that I see my dad do, my dad is a type 2 diabetic, you know, that is something that very well may be something that I'm going to need at some point for myself, for my wife, and it is something that certainly has been for my kids as a parent.
1: Leah, how about you?
4: The only things, I can see where this can really work, you know, with people doing home dialysis, even like subcutaneous IVIG in my community, just doing some of those things at home rather than having to go to infusion centers just takes a lot off of people. And then just the fact, I mean, if we do get telehealth back, just being able to report your weight, your blood pressure, and, you know, your temperature accurately and being able to monitor those things is so important to just maintaining good health. And so I just think it would also be great because as wheelchairs are considered as medical devices, for me being blind and a wheelchair user, I think it would be great if I could have a wheelchair that would actually have auditory output and I knew what things I was adjusting and things of that nature.
1: Oh, or like your bat, if it's an electric wheelchair, I bet your battery knowing what the level is, I'm guessing would be really helpful. I never even thought about that.
4: How far you can go and get back.
1: Right. Yeah. I never even thought about that, but yeah, that makes a ton of sense. Absolutely.
0: So then I'd like to add really interesting from transitioning from the previous topic. Telehealth is greatly complemented with the accessible medical devices. Leah talked about, you know, being able to do blood pressure and weight. You know, I have these products and they weren't necessarily designed to be accessible, but my scale, my glucose monitor, my blood pressure, they all work through an app on my phone and that information is accessible to me. And not only that, the apps themselves, well, most of them kind of communicate through the iPhone health app, which then I can actually allow my doctor to have access to. So it makes that process even more seamless. So, you know, normally when you go into a physical space to see the doctor, they put you on the scale, they weigh you, they take you in the back to take your blood pressure. For me as a diabetic, they may prick my finger to take a glucose. And, you know, I don't need to be physically present for them to do that. I have the tools here, as long as they're accessible, then I can get that information, and I can also constantly share that information with my doctor. This again, is just a win-win.
1: It is. And knowledge is power, right? Mm-hmm. I mean, say what you want about the scale, and there's a lot of people that will say, don't weigh yourself every day and this and that makes sense. But I do think that in general, knowing what your weight is kind of from week to week or even every couple
0: changes
1: weeks,
0: your behavior.
1: That's powerful. It does. It does. Or, I mean, at least for me, like I'm a little higher than I want to be, but I'm holding very steady. So at least I was like, okay, I may be a little bit higher, but at least I'm not gaining more. If I really start gaining more, then I really, really need to kick it up another notch. But right now, even if I'm not super happy where I am, at least I'm really stable. And in general, I'm doing pretty well. And so, you know, maybe it's not as big a deal. But anyway, I just think that knowledge is so powerful. And that's why we need this type of bill to pass. So any final thoughts, Anil, on advocacy or any of these topics or anything else that you want to share with our listeners and our members?
0: I'd like to see if our guests have any final comments, because I always have final comments.
1: Oh, but, okay. All right. Who do you want to start with this time?
0: I had to start with my buddy Leah.
1: Okay. Start with your buddy Leah.
0: Yeah, because I'm a Southern gentleman, you know, ladies first, all that. Chivalry is not dead. It's just, you know.
1: Is it dormant once in a while?
0: No, it's not even dormant. It's on life support, but we're going to revive it. Yeah. Oh dear. It's going to be fine.
1: Okay, good. You're gonna revive it all by yourself.
0: I'm leading the charge, and okay, I'm sure Nathaniel's going to help me.
1: Okay. Excellent. Go ahead, Leah.
4: All right. Well, I think when it comes to advocacy, I would just really like to encourage people to just be willing to share your story. You don't have to know the particulars of the legislation or the bills. Just being there to be vulnerable and share your experiences and how things have impacted you is really powerful and what the legislators want and need to hear. They're in Washington. They don't know how it affects us, especially as blind people or paralyzed people or anything in a small minority, because they don't experience it. So how are they going to do it if we don't tell them? And if for people are getting nervous and things with going into speaking, just remember that you are the expert on your story, and that's it. They don't know. And, you know, whatever you tell them, they're there to listen.
0: Well said. How about you, Nathaniel?
2: In addition to everything that Leah said, which was absolutely spot on. Look, I'm a numbers guy, right? I'm an engineer. I look at, you know, what the standards are and how much something might cost. And somebody might say, well, you know, a standard is too expensive, whether it's the standard, a national standard for teaching Braille to our kids, or a national standard for accessibility of medical devices, or a standard of what we're going to pay for with telehealth benefits. But ultimately, having all of those standards in place and having oversight over them is the most effective way, no matter what space you're in, to help people live the lives that that they want. Having those standards sets expectations for cost and make sure that money is spent wisely. We do need money spent, but there are ways wisely and with good oversight.
0: Agreed. So let's hear final thoughts from Lindsay.
3: I think it's important that we get the younger generation helping in that advocacy journey so that they understand that although they may not be of voting age, they still have the ability to have that voice. And I think it really will help build their skill sets as they exit the high school and go into the either employment space or even college space, so that they have the tools they need to advocate to their employers for accessibility or even to their college disability service offices to advocate for accessibility.
1: That's a really good thought. One of my earliest memories actually is sitting on my mom's lap as she called Jim Sensenbrenner, who was a senator. Representative in Wisconsin, talking about why the free matter for the blind mailing should continue and how if it didn't, it would really impact my sister and her schooling and, you know, having to pay for the books that she needed and also impact me as I was growing up. And so, yes, younger people definitely do need to see that and they are watching. So that's a really good point.
0: Yeah, and I echo that because I think that we get to a place where we become victims of our own success, and the young people have to recognize that we had to fight hard to get here, and yes, they're going to have to continue to fight hard to keep it. But what Leah was saying early on also is very important with respect to recognizing that we have expertise through our lived experience that should be valued. Overall, these topics are so interesting to me that as we as an organization continue to fight, you know, to be fully participating, contributing members of society, these particular decisions are trying to relegate us back to the existence of beneficiaries of the public goodwill. So why would we want to spend less money to end up costing the government more money? It's just counterintuitive to me. The Office of Special Education and Rehabilitation Services just make sure that people with disabilities can access the same services that are provided to everyone else in the ways that we need them. So, you know, in the regular education environment, students get print books. We want to make sure that in that regular education environment, blind students get Braille books. It's really fairly common sense. But I think that what happens is not enough of the policymakers really have real engagement with individuals with our lived experience. So again, that's why our advocacy is so important. Our advocacy is not going, you know, stomping, protesting. When it comes to that, absolutely, we have teeth to do that. But our advocacy is about relationship building. And I love the way that our members really develop relationships with policymakers so that they gain a degree of respect that those policymakers can recognize that the services that we need are going to be cost effective for society. And even more so as we advocate for accessibility of medical equipment and telehealth, those are services that benefit beyond just people with disabilities. Those are services that benefit everybody. I mean, everybody can benefit from more accessible devices. Everyone can benefit from easier access to telehealth services. So again, that's a demonstration of our desire to be proactive, contributing members of society, not just beneficiaries of the public goodwill.
1: Yeah, so, so true. And I mean, that is anything that walks you through how to set it up or gives you that feedback. I think more and more as I watch my own mom aging and I see things that maybe she struggles with and see how it helps her, if there's actual instructions that she's able to listen to and kind of, you know, she can see, so she can look at it at the same time. But I think that's really, really important. And so I love that idea. And I love that we're really trying to make it better for everybody. So,
0: and we'll provide some links to some information in our show notes. And we are looking to hear your stories, your lived experience. If we can help amplify or echo what you're out there communicating to others, let us do that collaboratively and work together, because it's through that collective action of the National Federation of the Blind that we can assure that blind people can live the lives we want. And that life we want is, again, to be contributing members of society. So until next time, remember, you can live the life that you want.
1: Blindness is not what holds you back.
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7: Our final item for this morning is definitely an exciting one, and one intended to stretch our imagination. This is the Museum of the Blind People's Movement. Building support to shatter misconceptions. This program item is to talk about something that is not easy to accomplish, but I'm confident we'll do it. We have here to lead us in this effort our outstanding first vice president. Here's Pam Allen.
8: Let me tell you what I wish I'd known.

0: Good morning, Federation family. I am so honored to lead this important conversation about something that belongs to all of us. The National Federation of the Blind, Museum of the Blind People's Movement. And before we begin our panel, I want to acknowledge someone who has played a bold and instrumental role in bringing this effort forward. As we all know, Patty Chang is listening to us virtually, so I want to give a shout out to Patty, who would love to be with us in person, but is here for sure with us. And so, Patty, thank you so much for all of your leadership. I also want to acknowledge Alice and Tyler and all our team working on the museum, and most importantly, President Rick Abono, for challenging us as we make this a reality. Since 1940, the National Federation of the Blind has been pushing back against misconceptions, low expectations, and exclusion. We have organized, advocated, and told the truth about blindness. And now, we are taking the next step. Our Museum of the Blind People's Movement is not just about preserving history, it is about claiming our space. It is about changing how blindness is understood, not through someone else's perspective, but on our terms. It is about telling our stories in all our depth, power, and complexity and pride. And it will not be like other museums, and that is exactly the point. It will grow in stages, starting digitally, but the heart of the museum already exists. Our people, our movement, our belief that blind people have the right and responsibility to define ourselves. Today, you will hear from several panelists who will each speak briefly about why this museum matters to them, united in the understanding that we cannot wait for someone else to get it right. We will build it. We are building it. But before we hear from our panelists, let's start with a short presentation that sets the stage for what this museum is and what it can be. And we need all of us to make it a reality.
1: Throughout history, blind people are told, you can't. You can't be independent. You can't access information. You can't be employed. You can't have a family. You can't reach your dreams.
2: So we made a movement where we believe in blind people, and we lead courageously, and we expose misconceptions, and we dare to dream big.
3: The Museum of the Blind People's Movement could serve as a true physical manifestation of what we have accomplished, allowing visitors to more fully understand the breadth of the work of the Federation and what we have accomplished walking alone and marching together. This museum is essential.
4: It's a blind people's museum, right? So we should get blind people to decide what feels like, what it looks like. We're trying to really also iterate what a museum experience would be like, what a blind-centered experience would be like. We want to do things from the beginning, design all the way to building, that make sure we're including the true perspectives of blind people.
5: It's up to us to tell our story. It is our duty to tell that story.
6: It's important for blind people to tell our own stories because if society tells it, it's told from a flawed perspective.
7: History is typically written and communicated by those with privilege. And in American history, that hasn't been the blind community. So this is actually our chance to step into that role, that responsibility, to accept the privilege that we have to share not only what we want to share, but what reality has really been. We get to learn from the highs, the lows, and everything in between. And that is what I would love to see in our movement, just the authentic representation of where we started, where we are now, and where we get to go next.
8: We get to show people that you can be independent and you can live the life that you want, and it become real for them because they actually get to see it in person.
9: It tells us that individuals can be part of something that's much greater than us, that we can accomplish anything we set our minds to. It's important to understand the power of one comes in thousands. I have a blind granddaughter. I want her to be able to come one day and experience what I'm experiencing as a shell, as a reality of our movement.
4: What's that one misconception you want to feel and experience shatter in the museum?
10: For me, it would be that blindness is a tragedy.
11: I think it's important to shatter some of the misconceptions and stereotypes.
12: Oh, you're just faking. You're not blind because you walked from point A to point B without stumbling.
13: I think there's still a very big misconception that making technology accessible for blind people is hard.
5: We have our work cut out for us, but there's no doubt in my mind that we can do it.
14: How can I be a part of this movement? How can I join? How can I do my part? How can I be an ally to this group to make sure that we're helping to advance the lives of blind people?
15: Imagine what we can build together. Join the journey to boldly shatter perceptions of blind people, to transform the future. Support the Museum of the Blind People's Movement. Beyond expectations.

0: I am delighted to introduce Roland Allen, whose steadfast leadership and unwavering dedication to our mission have cultivated growth and unity across our NFB community. Whether working with someone during a cane travel lesson at the Louisiana Center for the Blind, serving as a leader in the National Federation of the Blind of Louisiana, or helping spread the word about the work of the National Federation of the Blind, Roland serves with excellence and heart in everything that he does. Here he is for his reflections.
1: Hello, everyone. I am proud to be here today, not just as a member of this incredible movement, but as someone who grew up right here in New Orleans. And growing up, I didn't know any blind people. Well, let me clarify. The only image I had of blindness was a man I saw downtown, not too far from this hotel. He was standing on a street corner with a wooden cane and a sign that said, "Pencils for sale." As a kid, that image stuck with me. And somewhere inside, I thought, is that what being blind means? Is that what I have to look forward to? I was not afraid of going blind. I was afraid of the story that blindness seemed to tell. And that is why this museum, the Museum of the Blind People's Movement, matters so deeply. Because we are not just building a museum, we're reclaiming the narrative. It is about the lives we lived, the barriers we've broken, the truths we've told, and the futures we are building. For too long, society has told our story for us, usually wrong, usually tragic, and always without us. But through the National Federation of the Blind, I learned a different story. I graduated from the Louisiana Center for the Blind. That's where things began to change. I met successful blind people, confident blind people, people living lives that did not fit any of the stereotypes I had grown up fearing. That transformation, going from fear to pride, is why this museum matters. Our Museum of the Blind People's Movement is not just a collection of artifacts. It is a declaration. We are here. We've always been here. And we've always mattered. This museum tells us stories we never learned in school. It shines light on the blind people who organized, who fought, and built a civil rights movement. A movement still growing strong today. This museum gives us history, it gives us dignity, but maybe most importantly, it gives young blind people and the rest of the world a different image of what blindness means. Yeah. I think back to that little boy here in New Orleans, afraid of what his future might look like. I wish he could have visited this museum. I wish he could have witnessed the strength, the struggle, and the success of blind people throughout history. I wish he could have known that blindness is not the end of the story. It is the beginning of a different kind of journey. So why a museum? Because our stories deserve to be told. Because truth is powerful. Because when we tell the truth about blindness, we change lives. Just like mine was changed. Thank you.
0: Thank you so much, Roland. And it is now my pleasure to introduce our next panelist. For over 30 years, Dan Goldstein had the honor and joy of representing the National Federation of the Blind in many legal matters. Although he is retired, he has definitely not ridden off quietly into the sunset. And he continues to remain an active supporter and part of our NFB family. Here is our friend, Dan Goldstein.
2: Hello, fellow Federationists. It is such a joy every year since 1991 but one to come to convention, to see old friends and make new ones. It heals my heart every year. Why should this museum also be important to sighted people? Well, 39 years ago, in July 1986, there was this fellow who called my office named Mark Maurer, or as I came to know him, Sir, who invited me to come to the center to discuss handling a case for the National Federation of the Blind. I'm now going to tell you everything I knew at the time about blindness and blind people. Now that I've told you, what was worse was that I didn't know about my ignorance, because what I had in my head was a collection of misconceptions and stereotypes. Fortunately, before Dr. Maurer talked to me, he had me read a number of articles and speeches by Dr. Tenbrook and Dr. Jernigan. And by the time I had finished reading those pieces, first, I knew that I had a lot to unlearn and a lot to learn. And second, that this was a civil rights struggle for equal opportunity that I wanted to be part of and could be if I recognized how much I had to learn. And I'm still learning. So, as you all know from your life experiences, I'm not the only sighted bozo out there. The world is full of sighted people who don't know, to use the technical legal term, diddly squat about blindness. And you encounter that hard fact every day of your lives. But sighted people who are taught about the blind people's movement, as I was, can learn, become part of the movement alongside you, and that is why the sighted, as well as the blind, need this museum. Who needs to go to this museum? Everybody. Parents of blind children, teachers of blind children, employers, policymakers, advocates, legislators, and, well, as you said, everybody else needs to come and to learn about the struggle, and when they leave, support the struggle and

0: will be a powerful monument to human dignity. By the way, I've heard that big donors may get an opportunity to name a hall or a room or something. And I've been thinking about that because Patty explained to me that when you make a pledge or a gift, there's then an edit box that opens up that asks if you want to give in honor of somebody. And I've been missing a voice from the PAC table this year and last year. And so I can tell you, when I make my pledge or gift, I'm going to say that it's in honor of Scott. And if everybody in this room who loved and respected him made their gift in honor of Scott, we would raise a boatload of money. And I just feel it was appropriate. He was the embodiment of our spirit and devoted himself to bring us to the point we've reached. This museum will be a message to the world of what we stand for, what we've fought for, and what our future will be. And while there have been new obstacles to our progress, we're strong, we're together, and we shall overcome. Thank you.
1: Thank you so much, Dan. I first met our next speaker at a leadership seminar. Ramona Walhoff has held multiple leadership roles in our organization, both on the national level and in the National Federation of the Blind of Idaho. She joined the Federation in 1965, and I believe this is her 57th convention. Ramona is known currently for her tireless work to collect videos telling the truth about blindness on Idaho's Blind Channel. And as of the other day, though I know there have been filming happening at our convention, there were over 556 videos to date. So now I will turn the microphone to Ramona for her remarks.
2: Thank you, Pam. My mother was born in 1923, and we're lucky to still have her with us. Her name is Ruth Ireland. Some of you know her. When she turned 100, she said, "I don't need anything." You know, and I think that was the truth. But we still wanted to honor her, not just with a cake. So we collected from family members somewhere around $40,000 and gave her a certificate saying this amount is being given to the new upcoming Museum of the Blind People's Movement. And you know what? I think that amount may increase in her honor. She's not going to live forever. And my family has a lot of blindness involved. My brother is Curtis Willoughby. Some of you know him. He's now living in Arkansas. My sister is Susan Ford. Some of you know her. They're both blind members of the Federation. My nephew is Brent Ford in Missouri. And my mother, although that the blindness is not hereditary, my brother lost her vision to macular degeneration in her 90s. So the Federation has had a huge effect on our family. I joined in 1965. That convention was in Washington, D.C., the only one we've ever had there. Bobby Kennedy came, made a speech, got an award. Look it up. I'm not going to tell you all about it. Hubert Humphrey came, made a speech, got an award. Not going to tell you the details. I sat at a banquet table with three out of more than 100 congressmen and senators.

0: They were interested in the Federation and interested in us personally. So that taught me that the Federation changes the world. There was one person at that roll call in 1965 that said, this was in the roll call of states, he said, our state got 5 pieces of legislation through the legislature this year. You can't ignore things like that. Did we hear things like that in our roll call? Yes, we did. Not the same exact things, but worth remembering. So when you have someone who's turning 90 or 95 or 100 or even 80 or a retirement party, and they have what they need, they don't need a lot of stuff. But it's an honor to remember them with a gift to the Museum of the Blind Persons Movement. Would you like to see a contrast between the Opticon and the Monarch? I would. I can think of dozens of things. You know, the past is interesting, the future is exciting, and the present ties them together. So what do we have but a wonderful opportunity? Do you like challenge? I like challenges, and I think we respond to challenges. Well, the museum is a very exciting challenge. Would you like to make videos available to people in your hometown? I would. So it's up to us to find the teams to build the Museum of the Blind Persons Movement, and we can all do it together, but we need to be creative in finding contributors. And don't forget your family cares about you and what you care about.
1: Thank you so much, Ramona. Next, we will hear from Shane Ostermeyer, also from the great state of Idaho. Shane retired from working in higher education for over 25 years and now owns and operates 2 family businesses. He is honored to be serving as second vice president of the NFB of Idaho and first vice president for the Treasure Valley chapter in Boise. Here's Shane to share his perspective.
2: Good morning, everyone. I was diagnosed with RP when I was 16, and my twin brother as well. My mom was shattered, because the small town doctor said to her, these boys aren't going to go anywhere. Now, my mom, a third grade teacher, said, no way. She started to research and find the truth about blindness, not the falsities of blindness. And that's why this museum and its digital exhibits and a physical location are so vital. I grew up in a very small town in Idaho where the cows and, yes, the potatoes outnumber the people. But through my mom's dedication and her drive, her 2 boys accomplished their dreams. My brother, before his passing, was a personal athletic trainer. He received his degree from Boise State University in health nutrition. He was even hired to help train a very famous NBA player. For myself, I went on to earn 3 degrees. I have a bachelor's from Idaho State University, a master's from the University of Nebraska, and a doctorate degree also from Idaho State University. The reason that this museum is important is because, like my mom, she was trying to find the truth. And wouldn't it be great if there was a dedicated place that had our stories, not the stories that have been made up, but the truth, the reality that all of us can reach our dreams. That is why when my mom passed, I made a gift in her honor. In the honor of all of our teachers and our mentors, I invite you to do the same. This museum will be there for the moms that hear those awful words that their children may not accomplish anything. And this museum, as in the promo said, will shatter that and prove that any child can accomplish their goals and dreams. Thank you, everybody.
1: It is now my pleasure to introduce someone whose leadership has helped shape the future of accessible technology and who is a true partner to the blind community. Troy Ottilio is the Chief Executive Officer of IRA, a company that is breaking barriers every day. Under his leadership, IRA has not only expanded its reach, but also deepened its partnership with the National Federation of the Blind, working with us to build a world where access and independence are the norm, not the exception. I am happy to turn the microphone to Troy for his comments.
3: Good mid-morning, National Federation of the Blind, every state, every chapter, and everyone here. IRA is proud to be at our 11th National Federation of the Blind Convention, and we are proud to be a financial sponsor of this vision. We're thankful to spend time with you, and I'm here to share our passion for the NFB Museum, to speak directly to the companies and organizations who will hear this message about why they should, and I believe will, support this vital cause. At IRA, we have the privilege of seeing what the world too often doesn't or overlooks. We see up close what most people miss, the creativity, determination, and everyday victories of the blind and low vision community. Through millions of visual interpreting sessions, we've been invited into some of the most personal and powerful moments, solo ventures, airport chaos, first job offers, first dates, homework, cooking, shopping, cleaning, art, finding what's lost, reading accessible forms, and museum visits. From the mundane to the thrilling, these aren't just calls, these are windows into how this community is rewriting the definition of independence every day. Access isn't just a right, it's also about being seen. And from day one, IRA was built on a bold belief. Access is a human right, but access alone isn't enough. If this world doesn't see your story, if no one knows about the ingenuity and leadership in this room, then the job isn't done. That's why the museum matters so much. It will tell the stories that too often go untold to show the world not just what blind people can do, but what they are doing. And it's not just a building. It's a beacon. The museum isn't just a destination. It's a spark. It reshapes public perception, influences policy, fuels pride in the community. And because it's digital first, a blind child in Europe or a researcher in Montana can feel the same pride and connection wherever they are. And we're here in New Orleans, so let's talk about jazz. Yeah. Who here has already heard some live jazz this week? Yeah. Yeah. So jazz is beautiful because it is about improvisation, taking what life gives you, the rhythm, turning it into something new and brilliant and in real time. Then that sounds familiar?
4: Yes.
3: That's what you all do every day. You don't wait for someone to hand you the sheet music. You write your own. The NFB calls it structured discovery, and it's one of the most inspiring philosophies I know, and I think it's jazz. So, future sponsors supporting this museum is good business and great citizenship. It's not just about the right thing to do. It's smart. When employers and partners understand the stories this museum will tell, they'll stop seeing blindness as a cost and start seeing it as untapped potential. When we share this vision with our business partners and customers like the state of Colorado, Alabama, Google, Microsoft, Target, Walmart, Starbucks, and so many more, it resonates. They see how it strengthens their own diversity goals, mission, and brand. So at IRA, we're not just witnessing history, we're helping preserve it. With millions of these stories and data points, IRA serves as one portal into this museum. Our contribution isn't just financial. We'll help uncover and share themes, stories that would otherwise stay hidden, because we have the privilege of hearing them every day. So every gift builds a legacy. Every donation is a vote for the story of blindness and for who gets remembered and how society sees blindness 50 years from now. We're not just funding a building, we're funding a memory of a movement. And if we don't do it, someone else might, and they might not tell it right. So let's not wait for the world to catch up. Let's lead it. So many individuals have stepped up, and that collective commitment is inspiring. But now, it's time for those with the capacity to make a larger pledge to join them. Because this isn't just the Museum of the Blind People's Movement. It's a museum for all of us who believe in dignity, history, and power reclaimed. So let's keep playing the song. Let's honor the jazz in this room, the unscripted brilliance of this community. Let's make sure the world not only hears it, but never forgets it. Thank you for letting Ira be a part of your ensemble, for building a legacy worthy of the music you create every day.
1: Thank you so much, Troy. Next, I have the honor to introduce a very special family whose commitment, compassion, and generosity have profoundly shaped our shared journey. As first family of our NFB DC affiliate, the Callaways, Sean, Dr. LaTanya Callaway, and the real star, Camille, better known as the Princess, demonstrate exceptional leadership and community spirit, supporting our initiatives and uplifting us all. Let's extend a warm welcome to the Callaways, where the Federation really is a family affair.
4: Yeah, you start.
5: So, hi, I'm Dr. LaTanya Callaway, everyone. Hello. I'll start off for the family. So when I thought about the blind people's movement in the museum, I thought about what would I want Camille to gain from attending the museum. And in thinking about that, I thought about not only her, but children younger than her as well as older. And I envisioned classes going to the museum to really learn and listen. So this is what I came up with, and hopefully you all can agree with this as well. So I would hope that Camille would gain from the Museum of the Blind People's Movement. I would want her to learn the history of the blind people's civil rights movement, how blind people fought for their rights. I would love for her to understand and develop empathy and respect for people with disabilities and understand what it's like to live as a blind person specifically. I would love for her to understand, thank you so much. I would love for her to understand the importance of accessibility and inclusion. I want her to see why making spaces accessible to everyone matters. I would want her to be inspired by blind leaders and activists. I would love for her to hear the stories of blind people who made and continue to make a difference. I would want her to recognize the power of advocacy and social change, to learn how people can create change by speaking up, mobilizing, and putting that into action for the good of all and others. I would definitely want her to appreciate adaptive tools and technologies for the blind. I would love for her to discover how these tools help blind people in their daily lives. I would want her to cultivate awareness of fairness and equity. I want her to think about what's fair and unfair in society and advocate and make a difference, continue to make a difference. I would want her to explore the cultural contributions of blind individuals, you know, enjoy the music, the art, the stories from blind creators. See the value of diverse perspectives and experiences. Understand why different life experiences are important. And last but not least, I would want Camille to embrace the idea that everyone deserves dignity and belonging. Believe that everyone deserves respect and a place in the world so that they can live the life that they like, what they want.
6: Good morning, everyone.
1: Good morning.
6: I happen to be the husband of Dr. LaTanya Calloway. And father of the princess, Camille Calloway. As many of you know and heard, prior to becoming a Federationist, I did not have the confidence to be a father. I didn't believe I could be a blind father. But after joining this wonderful family called the Federation, I don't think it was ironic that a few years later I became a father. One of the things that makes me proud is that my daughter has a sense of awareness about the capabilities of blind people. I'll never forget visiting her school for the first time, and I met her teacher. This was when she was 3 years old. She said, "Miss Brown, this is my daddy. He's blind, but he can do anything anyone else can do." I never forget overhearing her talking to her friends and telling some of her friends that my daddy's coming home from work. And she said, somebody said, "Well, your daddy works?" She said, "Yeah, a lot of blind people work." So like my wife, I always have this vision. When I heard about the museum and this initiative for the first time as a board member, I just envisioned school trips up to Baltimore with kids visiting the museum. Kids like Camille's age, high school students, junior high school students, right? Because when I give talks on the behalf of the Federation, I often have these discussions on the importance of planting the seeds of capabilities, not in college, not when someone gets a job in the private or public sector. The seeds need to be planted on an elementary school level, right? And so this is why this museum is important to me. But I'm just going to take a second to have Camille tell you all why the museum is important to her.
7: Hello, everyone. I think that having a museum for us is important because children from all around the world, including me, can learn about the everyday challenges and struggles that blind people have to go through, as well as how they overcome them. We can also learn about the resources they use. I think it's important for us kids to learn these things.
6: Now, I want to say this. I have, you know, President Rick Abono has asked for many, you know, ideas, artifacts from across the country. But one picture I hope that is put in the museum is a picture of my child and I playing Uno. And so I want to ask Camille, when you and I play Uno, baby, who's better, me or you?
7: Me.
6: I guess I haven't taught her well. Again, thank you all. And when I dedicate, when I dedicate a name for this museum, it's going to be my baby. So thank you all.
1: Thank you. Thank you so much. Let's have a round of applause for all of our panelists. Thank you so much for sharing your authentic perspectives. And I don't know about you, but I am really excited and energized about the Museum of the Blind People's Movement. And I ask everyone to think about your journey and how you can be a part of this. Many of you in this room have been with us for a long time as members, as partners, as champions of our work. You have given generously of your time, your resources, your belief in what we do, and for that we are deeply grateful. Our Museum of the Blind People's Movement campaign is not about replacing that support. It is about inviting you to be part of something additional, something lasting. Some of you are hearing about our Museum of the Blind People's Movement for the first time at this convention and wondering how to get involved. Together, we have a chance to leave a legacy, to create something that future generations will benefit from and that will make a difference today. Because of the choices we are making now, I hope that you are considering joining us in this next step, because we are building this future, but we cannot do it without you. This is our call to act, a call to invest in something that is ours, a museum created by blind people, not to fit into someone else's mold, but to reflect our reality, our lived experiences. This is not charity, this is change, built with intention, built by our community. And that is where you come in. We are building this museum, and to build it right, we need support. Whether you are able to give a large gift, a modest one, or to share the effort with your network, it all makes a difference. 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Again, that's nfb.org/contribute/museum. You can learn more and share the link with others, and please give at whatever level you feel comfortable. Every dollar makes a difference. This is our time. This is our chance to define who we are, what we have done, and what we are building next. And we need your voice, your energy, your support, and the support of your friends, colleagues, families, partners, because our NFB, Museum of the Blind People's Movement, will not just tell about our history, it will make history, and it will change perceptions of blindness and transform the future. And we are the ones who will make it happen. Thank you, and let's go build the National Federation of the Blind, Museum of the Blind People's Movement.
8: Well done. Awesome. Thank you. Thank you very much to Pam and all of our panelists, all of these folks that you have heard from on this panel, including both Pam and Roland, have already made financial contributions and pledges to this campaign, as have the Riccobonos, as have a number of others of you out there. I do also ask you to do what you can and to make your commitment soon so that we can make this museum effort a reality sooner rather than later. So thank you all to our panelists for being here today.
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10: Report from the Trenches by Barbara Pierce. In October of 1985, the first of the adult training centers operated by National Federation of the Blind affiliates opened for business in Ruston, Louisiana. During the next 3 years, two more would open, one in Denver, Colorado, and the other in Minneapolis, Minnesota. During these past 23 years, we have heard repeatedly from the center directors and many students and graduates of these programs at national and state conventions. Often their remarks have made their way into the pages of the Braille Monitor. Newspapers have reported on the center's extraordinary accomplishments, and we have frequently reprinted those articles. But we have never set out to report firsthand on these center's programs based on monitor staff members spending time actually observing their operations. This is about to change. During the coming year, Dan Fry of the national staff, Sylvia Cooley, a photographer, and I are going to report on the three NFB center programs after spending several days at each one. We begin with a report in this issue on the Louisiana Center for the Blind. We plan to report as accurately as we can on what we observe. We will not make comparisons that suggest we think one program is superior to another. We may find it useful to point out differences between programs, but we will leave it to readers to determine which program would best meet their needs and interests. Of course, we will find differences among them. It would be silly and pointless to suggest that the three centers are identical. Their differences lend character and distinctiveness to each program. We will not even try to use the same organizing principles for our three reports. We trust that the photos will help those who can appreciate them and will provide insight into the personality of the individual programs. Our hope is that, when we have completed this project, anyone considering NFB Center training will be able to read the articles carefully and make a more informed decision about which one would best meet his or her needs and interests. In this issue, we are reporting on our trip to the Louisiana Center for the Blind. We intended to arrive early in the evening of March 4th, but because of thunderstorms in Atlanta, we did not arrive in Ruston until 2:30 in the morning of Wednesday, March 5th. We said goodbye to the center staff and students on Friday afternoon, March 7th. We hope that you enjoy reading about our visit as much as we enjoyed making it.
11: Letting the world know that blindness is not the characteristic that holds us back. We're NFBRN, the National Federation of the Blind Radio Network.
10: Awards presented at the 2017 National Convention. From the editor, recognizing the work that is accomplished on behalf of blind people is a critical part of the mission of the National Federation of the Blind. For this reason, we present a number of awards. Some are presented annually. Others are presented only as often as the Federation determines that a deserving candidate merits their presentation. This year, the awards presented were the Distinguished Educator of Blind Students and the Jacobus Tenbrook Award. The Distinguished Educator of Blind Students was presented at the annual board meeting held on July 12, 2017. Here are the remarks of the chairman of the committee, Carla McQuillan, and the winner, Amy Lund. Distinguished Educator of Blind Students, presented by Carla McQuillan.
12: Blind children are the future of the National Federation of the Blind. And while technology has made information access easier, technology in and of itself is not enough to ensure the success of our blind children. It requires the basic skills of blindness, cane travel, the skills of daily living, and most of all, Braille. Let's get a cheer for Braille, you guys. What's up? Yay! Thank you. So every year, the National Federation of the Blind recognizes a teacher of blind students who has not only embraced the philosophy of the National Federation of the Blind, but also incorporates it into every day in teaching the students in their caseload. Before I begin with discussing this year's winner, I'd like to thank the members of the committee who helped sort through the applications and determine who was going to be the Distinguished Educator of Blind Students for this year. Laura Bostick, Michelle Chacon, Kathy Jackson, Carlton Walker, and Dan Wenzel were all members of the committee this year. Let's give an applause for them. So, this particular individual received her Bachelor's of Science in Low Vision and Blindness from Illinois State University, also received her Master's of Science from Illinois State University. She began her teaching in 2001, and in 2009, she was a chaperone for our law program, bringing one of her blind students. So Natalie Shaheen said, I was a little bit skeptical because this is a VI teacher. I don't know. But then she said, but once I got to know her, this woman really got it. One of her parents, who wrote a letter in support, said that she was an expert in her field. She was professional, friendly, kind, and fun. She's very good at motivating her students. So I would like to announce Amy Lund from Illinois as this year's Distinguished Educator of Blind Students. For Amy today, we have a plaque that has the logo of the National Federation of the Blind, and it says, the National Federation of the Blind honors Amy Lund, Distinguished Educator of Blind Students, for your skills in teaching Braille and other techniques of blindness, for graciously devoting extra time to meet the needs of your students, and for empowering your students to perform beyond their expectations. You champion our movement, you strengthen our hopes, and you share our dreams. July 12, 2017. And along with that beautiful plaque, Amy receives a check for $1,000.
13: Yeah. All right.
14: All right, Amy.
15: Mr. President, Board of Directors, and members, I'm so honored by this recognition. I've been so fortunate to be involved in Federation activities throughout my career. I've met the best, strongest, and most skilled mentors that my students could have. I've been lucky to be involved in the law program, Youth Slam, and the Bell Academy. The NFB student programs have helped shape my teaching philosophy to facilitate my students living the life they want. Thank you for this recognition. I am truly honored. Thank you.
10: The Jacobus Tenbrook Award, presented by Mark Maurer.
16: I serve these days as the chairperson of the Jacobus Tenbrook Award Committee. I have some members of the committee who are very good people, and they give me suggestions. Pam Allen does, and Jim Gashel does, and Barbara Loos does, and I thank them for their suggestions and their support. And we've decided that we have identified people tonight who should get an award in the name of our founding president and of the driving force behind the National Federation of the Blind, our political leader during much of its formative years, and our spiritual leader during the first 28 years while he was alive, and our spiritual leader even today, based upon his thoughts and his opinions and his writings. That's Dr. Jacobus Tenbrook, who was our first president and who was also a professor and who was a lawyer and a constitutional scholar, and who helped to write documents that changed the nature of the interpretation of the Constitution of the United States. And Dr. Tenbrook could be discouraged. All of us have been discouraged. But he could never be defeated because his spirit survived, revived, and brought him the kind of courage that does not ever give up. And the people that we have to consider tonight have the same kind of courage. And I want to invite them, for it is a couple, to come to the podium so that we may remember what they've done and admire what they're planning to do and tell them how much we know the spirit that they carry is the spirit of our founder. So I call upon two of our number, specifically Norma and Glenn Crosby.

0: to come forward. Now, as it happens, I met Glenn Crosby, I believe for the first time, in the early 1970s. And he may have a better memory of the meeting than I, but I knew he was part of the Federation, as I came to be a part of it myself, as I came to be a member of our student division, what we now know as the National Association of Blind Students. And Glenn here was from Texas. When I got to know our Texas affiliate, Glenn was not our president. We had other presidents. They weren't as interesting as Glenn. But he was not our president. And I came later to learn a good deal about Glenn. And I start with him because I met him first. And he was helping to build our affiliate by the latter half of the 1970s. He was then our president in Texas, and he was a good president. But I learned from some of the history that he'd been our president before in Texas, but he wasn't very good at it then. He had to grow and he had to learn, but he didn't quit. He did grow and he did learn. And in those days, Norma was there, but she was not Norma Crosby. And she kept telling Glenn what to do. And lo and behold, Glenn paid attention. And after a while, the two of them came to marry one another, and that helped both of them and helped our organization as well. Now, Glenn has been not just our leader in Texas, but he was also a member of our board of directors. He's been a vendor in Texas and elsewhere. He spent time in other states. He even did some work in South Dakota and then in Louisiana. And now he's back in Texas. And Glenn and Norma are working together to bring leadership to our Texas affiliate, where Norma is now our president, and she is giving direction to our affiliate, and Glenn is telling her what to do. So, what goes around comes around, as they say. And the two of them together bring energy and commitment to the organization, and they have shared in that energy and commitment over the years. They are good friends to those who are strong in the Federation spirit. They are committed workers, and they are joyful people. I want to first, I mean, Glenn, you were on the board first, but Norma's on the board now. And you were president first, but Norma is president now. So I'm going to give this plaque to Norma, and I feel confident that she will let you hold it with her. This plaque says, National Federation of the Blind logo, Jacobus ten Broeck Award, presented to Norma Crosby and Glenn Crosby for your dedication, sacrifice, and commitment on behalf of the blind of this nation. Your contribution is measured not in steps, but in miles. not by individual experiences, but by your impact on the lives of the blind of the nation. Whenever we have asked, you have answered. We call you our colleagues with respect. We call you our friends with love. July 15, 2017. I want to give to you the Braille text of this plaque, and I invite you, the recipients of the highest honor, based on what is meant by our founder and first president, the Jacobus Ten Broeck Award. Here are Norma and Glenn Crosby.
1: You go first.
2: Normally it's ladies first, but my wife says I go. So my first convention was in Des Moines, Iowa in 1968. My wife tells me this is my 50th convention. I must tell you that it is I who should be awarding Dr. Ten Broeck, Dr. Jernigan, Dr. Maurer, and President Riccobono, my wife, and all of my Federation family an award. Thank you very much.
1: Well, you know, I used to wonder sometimes when people won the Ten Broeck Award if they knew in advance, if they had a clue. I can tell you, at least personally, I had not a clue. There are so many more deserving people in the audience. We don't work in the Federation to win awards. We work in the Federation out of love. And I feel that strong bond and that strong connection to each and every person in the audience tonight. I know so many of you, and I love you so much. And I'm truly honored by this award, and I would say one last thing. I couldn't have been honored with a better partner than Glenn Crosby. And thank you guys so much.
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1: All right, welcome to another episode of the Blind Parents Connection. This is Anil Lewis, and I'm here with
2: David DeNotaris.
1: David, I think we've been really getting some really good feedback on the podcast. I think it's a testament to the subject matter and the plethora of interviews that we've conducted to provide valuable information. And of course, we wouldn't be able to do this without the support from the Gibney Foundation. So really appreciate this relationship. And I hope that they recognize, as a family-oriented organization, that they're helping change the lives of many families across the country through supporting the Blind Parents Connection.
2: Absolutely, Anil. They're helping stretch imaginations and raise expectation and improve opportunities. And that's what the National Federation of the Blind does each and every day.
1: Yeah, yeah. So we've had some interesting discussions about a variety of different topics, and this episode will be equally as interesting. We're going to be talking about school and education. I mean, what good is it being a parent if you can't get your kids educated so they can go out and get real jobs and take care of you, right? And blind parents want that too. My son just graduated college with his degree in psychology, and I'm hoping that he goes on to get his graduate degree, because he's going to have to get a job that really supports me in a lifestyle which I've grown accustomed.
2: That's right. That's right. Absolutely. I hope he's aware of that. And my kids, Neil, we just dropped my son David and Mary Kate off at college this past weekend at the University of Scranton, and I'm just so proud of them. My daughter Emily, she started 10th grade. So
1: nice.
2: Education is just so important. It's the key that unlocks potential.
1: Yeah, yeah. So we've overcome the big hurdle, but you got to get them started. You got to get them started. And that whole kindergarten, elementary school, that really, I still have some horror stories about some of those particular instances now. So hopefully this podcast will help individuals faced with that particular challenge learn from our mistakes and also benefit from the suggestions of many of our members that have been interviewed.
2: There's some great interviews, some wonderful insights, and I'm sure you're going to enjoy.
1: Well, great. Well, let's start. The first thing we recognize is that as a blind parent, the first thing you're going to have to do, the big significant challenges, you're going to have to start educating those educators about you as a blind parent. So I think that Louise starts us off by showing us how we need to get these teachers ready to deal with us as blind parents. Let's take a listen.
3: The most success I've had is just meeting with them at the beginning of the school year, just at the meet and greet before the school year begins, and just saying, hey, I'm blind, and I'm so glad you're my child's teacher, and within whatever is reasonable to you, but I just want to let you know that I love to receive email communications or whatever type of communication is easiest for you, you can suggest to the teacher. And oftentimes it just takes that much, just making them aware. Also finding opportunities to just be a part of that dialogue with teacher and parent. But, you know, teachers are very busy, but they also make time for parents who are interested in their child's success. So it's a team effort for sure.
1: Yeah, I agree with her. It is a team effort, but making sure that everybody's on the team and aware of the different roles and responsibilities of the members of that team are also very important.
2: Anil, many parents and many educators have shared with me that it's so great when the parents and the teachers meet at the beginning of the school year, regardless if your son or daughter has a visual impairment or not. Teachers love to know how you like to receive information. People like to know that they're involved and that they want their kids to succeed. So it's just so great that we can, you know, make that connection with the teachers at the beginning of the year, regardless if our kids have a disability or not.
1: Yeah, I agree with that. But we all have to be honest. Those teachers are going to be going into this with a preconceived notion of the capacity, or more importantly, the incapacity of blind parents. And I think that Patty Chang talks about how we can help kind of eliminate that pre-existing bias.
4: The same assumptions apply. They think that your kids are taking care of you. They will assume that you can't assist with homework. You know, I would try when the kids were younger to go in and talk to the teacher before we started school. Now, when the kids got older, I didn't do that as much. But yeah, you've always got implicit biases. You know, some of them would insist on talking to my husband rather than me, which is a common issue. And some of them were great. I mean, we had one of the kids, I can't remember which one, had a second or third grade teacher that, oh, can you come in and teach? I mean, you know, so I don't want to make it sound like it's everybody. It's not. It's not at all. The ones that you remember most are the ones that were difficult. But there were some of the school personnel were awesome.
1: David, you sounded like you could relate to Patty when she was talking about the teachers wanting to talk to her husband instead of her.
2: Neil, I've been at parent-teacher conferences, and they would always talk to my wife, and they would always hand my wife the packet of information, and they would always hand my wife the agenda, and they would always ask my wife, well, do you have any questions? And my wife would say, well, my husband's here too. So Dave, do you have any questions? And I would always be the guy with the questions, you know. So it's so important that we let them know that we're involved and that we're interested and that we're going to be a resource for the children and for the student.
1: Yeah. Mm-hmm. Very nice. And I think that your interview with Melissa kind of puts out some other things that we can do to help ease that transition of understanding between the teachers and us as blind parents.
5: I have been so lucky, and I will say this every day in every way I can. My kids, in general, have had the most wonderful, supportive, energetic, creative, awesome teachers. I mean, I couldn't really ask for much better as far as that goes. Every year, we get the teacher assignments for the kids, and I will often send an email, actually all the time, even now that, you know, Elizabeth's first grade teacher actually had Oriana, and she also had Austin, so she's had the whole trifecta. So, you know, she's very familiar, and now all the third grade teachers that Oriana had also taught Austin. So it's just, now I'm sort of known, or we're sort of known in the school. I've also done volunteering, and I'm the chair of the advocacy committee at the school, and I helped coach a couple Destination Imagination teams way back when, and
6: very cool.
5: I've gone into the classrooms and talked to kids about blindness, and so, I mean, I'm kind of known, and that was really important to me and to Mark, to be involved parents, to go to the family reading nights, the family science nights, to do all those things so people just know who we are. And that's what my email basically says is, you know, hi, I'm Melissa Riccobono. My husband and I are both blind, in case you didn't know. The more things you can send us via email, the more we'll appreciate that. Please don't send us handwritten notes because those are very hard for us to read. Please, if you have a concern, either email it or give us a call. And it's mostly worked out very well. Sometimes, you know, we've had to remind teachers like, hey, I saw a permission slip came home. Could we sign it via email? Could you just send it to us? And, you know, could we just, or can we just say right here,
6: reply,
5: can we give permission for our child to go? So those things, you know, certainly we need to be on top of.
2: Anil, I love the question, what's a little thing that we can do that'll make a big difference? And I really believe that a little thing that we can do that'll make a big difference is getting involved and volunteering. And I always felt that the teachers, the administrators, they really didn't take me seriously when I'd show up. And they would talk to my wife and they would, you know, exchange pleasantries. But I wasn't really taken seriously until I really got involved. And I got involved, and I told my wife, you know, I really want to do something. She goes, well, you know, how can you get involved? What would be something you'd like to get involved with? I said, well, maybe I could, you know, coach the wrestling team. And then, so my son was in third grade, and then I started coaching the wrestling team. And then I started meeting other dads, and I started meeting the other kids, and I started meeting the other coaches, and I started meeting the other teachers and the other administrators.
1: Nice.
2: And then I really feel like they saw the value that I added. I just wasn't someone who was sitting on the side and taking, but I really wanted to make things better for my son, for the team. And so I really feel that that really helped me, they appreciated my contribution.
1: Okay, David, the question is, did your team win?
2: Oh, well, that's another story.
1: Come on.
2: Oh, yes, they did. Of course, they did.
1: Because if they didn't, you know what they would have said.
2: Well, that blind coach, got to get a new coach.
1: Exactly.
2: Right, they was blaming on the coach.
1: Yeah, nice, nice. I had a similar experience, too, and I think that Melissa's point about doing things more than just working with your children, getting active with the school really makes a big difference. I joined the PTA of my son's school, and I think that they were reluctant to have me participate, but it was really interesting that just through my work with the Federation, you know, and all the meetings, because we have meetings. And
6: sure.
1: We handle our meetings in an appropriate fashion. We follow specific protocol. But it was really interesting how the members of the PTA didn't know the fundamental way of just passing a motion.
2: Wow.
1: So participating there, I thought I was on my track for being kind of the president of the PTA, which I did not want at that particular time because I had other work to do. But it was nice for them to recognize that I brought a skill set to the table. And again, that way I got more respect in that space. And I think I became just another parent as opposed to the blind parent.

0: And I know that a lot of people are really worried about how blind people, you know, get their kids to school. And I think that in a contemporary way, you know, Sean kind of describes it in a way that many people probably relate to.
1: First of all, there are a lot of different transportation services that are out there. So for example, you know, if I contact a Lyft driver, I just take my daughter's hand. You know, when the driver pulls up, see, I have, people need to understand, blind people have what they call iPhones, right? And I have a Lyft app that lets me know the driver is here.
2: Right.
1: So, of course, I use my cues, auditory cues, to know where the car is. And my daughter's very good, too. Say, Daddy, what color is the car? So I say, well, it's blue. Okay, so she knows which way to go to the blue car. You know what I mean? And so we get to the car, open up the door, put the car seat in, and put her in the car seat, and off we go to school. And then when we get to the school, I get out the car, get her out the car first, take the car seat, and grab her hand, and we walk up the stairs and walk into the door, and boom, we're at school. It's not, people may make this assumption that it's hard for us, but actually it's pretty simple. A simple task for us as blind people to take our children to school. So that's it.
0: Well, I don't know about you, David, but when my son was going through school, it was long before blind people had this thing called the iPhone.
2: Yes.
0: Yeah. So in the beginning, you know, when we were just going to daycare, I would actually walk about, quarter mile with him. When he was very little, I put him up on my shoulders and walked to the bus stop. And then we'd catch the local MARTA bus about 2 miles to his local daycare. And then I pick him up the same way, pick him up from daycare. We go catch the MARTA bus, get back home and walk back that way. But as he got older, he was lucky. I guess I considered lucky. He went to the same elementary school that I went to when I was a kid, which was right around the block from our house. So most of our mornings were spent, you know, walking together to and from school until he was old enough to walk to and from school himself. So we used it long before Lyft. We got around in those particular ways. What about yourself?
2: So when we lived in New Jersey, I would walk my kids to school. It was right around the corner, and I really enjoyed that. And the kids, and Neil, the kids were always great, you know, and they would always ask, what's that? What's that? Oh, and then my kids would explain, oh, that's my dad's cane. He can't see, and that's how he uses to get information around him. Mm-hmm. So they were sharing information, and then I'd walk them to the door, and I'd make sure they got in the door, and I'd go home. Then we moved to Pennsylvania. Then they started taking the bus. So I said, well, I'll walk you down to the bus stop. So I'd walk them down to the bus stop. And then, you know, then they started getting a little embarrassed. You know, Dad, you don't have to walk us to the bus stop anymore, you know. So, but that was such a blessing for me to be able to meet other parents and meet other kids. And, you know, and you know, when the kids weren't afraid of blindness, it seemed like the parents weren't either.
0: That's a very good point. And it's just like any other way, many people get to know the other people that live in their neighborhood through the kids' interaction. You know, when I was coming up, it wasn't even a blindness thing. My mom got to know all the other people in the neighborhood because we were playing with their kids, and they'd be over our house and we'd be over their house. So yeah, it's all a part of being normal, fully contributing members of society in our neighborhoods. Another dreaded task of being a blind parent is, how do you help with homework?
2: Oh my.
0: Yeah.
2: So we've got some really great ideas. Certainly, educators wonder, how are you going to help your kids with their homework? And when sometimes other parents wonder. And so we've got some really great strategies and techniques. Lisa Maria shared some with us that I think that people are going to find informative.
3: This year has actually been the easiest for homework, because the teacher is super organized, and she had, you know, a strategy from day one that the parents were all introduced to at back to school night. And she told the parents, like, this is what I'm going to do. You're going to have math every day, and then the kids are going to have these 9 options to choose from every week. So there was a strategy, and that helped a lot.
0: She's correct. Having a strategy is key. And other components of that strategy are making sure that, again, the kids are involved in the homework process and the teachers understand what is going to be best for you to help with that homework process. And I think Terry does a good job of talking about both of those aspects.
4: You know, I am involved in my kids' homework. We talk over it. What do you have for homework today? I think that as a parent helps the child. I might not be able to see what's written on the paper,

0: But I'm able to help them do their homework just by being there and talking through it with them. Yes, I do have a blind child, and a lot of her homework is in Braille, but this is third grade now. Before, when the child was bringing home handouts, and when my other child was bringing home handouts where they had to color this and color that,
1: right,
0: I had communication with the teachers, which I still do. Email, text. There's different platforms that teachers use these days. ClassDojo, Remind Me. Before the school year, every year, I would introduce myself. I would let them know that I can't see handouts being sent home. Could you please shoot me an email if there is something I need to know so I don't miss out on anything?
2: Neil, one thing that I like that Terry was talking about is different strategies, and hope is not a strategy. And certainly homework could really be stressful if you don't have a strategy, and you don't want homework to be a stressful task. So by having different strategies that you can employ to help your son or your daughter do their homework is really going to make the process a whole lot smoother and less stressful for you and them, and probably even assist with their whole educational process. Now, Melissa, in our next segment, she really talks about how when, you know, kids can start reading some things themselves. And I think that she makes some great points here. Let's give that a listen.
3: As far as doing homework, you know, we were very lucky. Austin could read before he started kindergarten. So in kindergarten, when a lot of people have a lot of trouble because the homework tends to be pretty darn visual when your kids are real little, you know, color this picture or cut these pictures apart and put the ones that rhyme together, or, you know, whatever it is.
1: Yep.
3: And Austin could almost always, he could read a lot of those instructions himself. He also, if he didn't know a word, certainly he would spell it for us. He knew all his letters, so he could spell it, and we could either tell him what it was or we could help him sound it out. So not that we weren't, you know, right there with him, but he was kind of able to do a lot of that.
4: Yeah, I agreed. It was much easier to help with homework once Amari learned how to read. And I really love the fact that people should understand that it's not the child making an accommodation for the parent. It really is a system that, although necessary, also helps the students learn to read. I know my son learned to read very early because, you know, he learned how to sound out words as I was getting him to assist me with his homework. But this is not something specific to blind parents. This is something that every parent should be very active in their child's education, especially in that homework process, because that's a time to bond and a time to learn and a time to grow. So,
2: Anil, when my kids were younger, I would braille their 3x5 cards their spelling words. So the teacher would send home their spelling words, and they would read me their spelling words, and I'd braille them. And then they would write on the 3x5 card above the braille in print what that word was. And then so we made our own flashcards. And, Anil, that was so much – it was such a blessing just to be able to be involved and have fun and using the words in different ways and defining the words. And that was just another way for me to contribute, another way for me to be engaged with my son and daughters. And it's just another way for me to know that I was helping them, you know, we're their real first teacher, and I was doing my job helping them get the education they need.
4: Yeah. And now Micah's here as another strategy that she worked with her child.
5: We were very intentional about which kinds of preschools we sent him to. And so he went to a Montessori preschool, and he had the opportunity to really do a lot of learning and playing, of course, too. But he learned his letters in preschool. And I say that because it helps with how I handle homework and things now. So he learned his letters in preschool. I would help him with that at home by, you know, flashcards. I would read stories to him. You can get print and braille books depending on what medium you read in. So we always read a lot to him. You can braille a flashcard and they have the print letter, and then you can verify what they're saying with the braille letter if that is your reading medium. But because he knew his letters and he actually knew how to read before he got into kindergarten, that really helps with homework, because I feel like this is just my parenting philosophy. Whenever we're doing homework, I'm not doing it for you. I'm here to to help guide you, but he needs to be able to read the directions and to be able to read what's on his paper. So I have him read it because it's his job, not mine, not because I'm blind and I can't read it. I could always use an app if I need to get a hold of whatever content he has. So that's how we deal with homework. He does it. And then if he has questions, I answer it. Or if he doesn't know, if he's reading a print book that doesn't have Braille, he doesn't know a word, he'll spell it and I can help him sound it out that way. So those are some techniques.
4: I love that Michael pointed out the use of the print Braille books. I use those to teach Amari how to read as well. And it's interesting because I believe they were originally designed to help sighted parents teach their blind kids how to read. So we inverted that and used it as a tool to allow me as a blind parent to teach my sighted son how to read. Most important, I really like what she said about her son, telling him that it's his job, you know, and it's not hers. So I love that.
2: Anil, I used to really enjoy the print Braille books and reading those to my kids, and especially bedtime. And then I remember one day I got a phone call from one of my daughter's teachers, and she says, "Mr. Gutierrez, I need to apologize to you." And I said, "Why is that, ma'am?" She said, "Well, your daughter was saying today that her dad could read her books in the dark." And I told her, "Mary Kate, no one could read in the dark." "Oh, yes, my dad can read to me in the dark." "Mary Kate, no one could read in the dark." And then she explained that you used Braille. and I just wanted to apologize to you because I didn't realize that. And I was arguing with your daughter in front of the class. And I'm just so grateful. And would you come in and read one of those print Braille books to us?
4: Nice. Very nice.
2: And I did.
4: Yeah. And, you know, Braille is not the end-all be-all, although we as an organization advocate for Braille because it's the true literacy tool for blind individuals.
2: Absolutely.
4: There are other tools that can be used to help a blind parent who may not be as Braille proficient also be active in their child's education. And I think Louise does a really good job of describing this simple tool.
1: The big hurdle that I had was the homework sheets that would come home, and she wasn't yet old enough to read the instructions to me. And at least the method that I found useful was I would maybe once a week or once a month have my husband read her spelling words onto a voice recorder. And then I could have that to refer to throughout the rest of the week and working with our daughter on those homework words. So that was helpful.
4: That was a really nice description of simple technology, that recording technology. But unfortunately, people think that technology is like the solution for everything.
2: Yeah.
4: And it has created opportunities for us to be more involved in the process, but only when it works. You know, that's the key. Technology has to work.
2: Anil, I'd like to share that I've realized that my daughter now in 10th grade, she doesn't have a lot of textbooks. And now a lot of the textbooks are just CDs or just online.
4: The next interview from Patty really describes how, although it creates tremendous potential, it can be useless if the technology itself is not accessible.
6: I think it's a lot harder now because so much stuff is online and it's not necessarily accessible to blind people who are using magnification or screen reading software. This I could see as a problem. I only encountered that towards the end. The last school my daughter went to was Whitney Young, and they had a grading system that was inaccessible. So I couldn't go in and see what was going on with her grades. And then, you know, there really isn't much else you can do except get a reader. I mean, have someone look at it.
4: Yeah, it's nice to know that whenever that technology fails, we can always go to the old tried and true, find an individual to read for us. That will always be a fundamental skill set. And Eric kind of talks about his use of readers.
7: And I've also used human readers, too, sometimes to access homework, because sometimes it is inaccessible. If my wife is out of town or something, you know, involved in something else, then I have used human readers as well. Now that our kids are older and it's a different phase, I mean, they can read their homework. You know, they may or may not understand a particular skill that it's asking them about, and that's where enrichment and extra practice or working through the homework together, that's where that comes in. But when your kids are younger and they can't yet read all the expectations or the directions or whatever, then, yeah, using a combination of technology and in-person human readers is important. And I think the use of human readers, this is something we tell our college-age students at the center all the time. Just because it's 2019 doesn't mean that the judicious use of human readers is any less important. In fact, with apps like Zoom and other screen sharing apps, you can use a human reader for something that's inaccessible from hundreds of miles away. So using a variety of factors is still important and definitely achievable.
2: Anil, I love the thought that access equals success. I remember when my when our school came out with the software with an app for the phone so you could track your kids' grades. And then my son said, Dad, I don't think this is going to be accessible.
4: He was hoping.
2: He was hoping about that. But so we need to use all different techniques, and sometimes the technology or the tools aren't out there, and we've got to create them. That's why the Federation is out there advocating and innovating apps like the KNFB Reader and other technologies that allow us to access information independently.
7: I used KNFB Reader the other night to extract a PDF of a story about Apollo that my daughter needed to read. And it was available in PDF, but of course it was an inaccessible PDF. And so I was able to use KNFB Reader to make that happen. And that was just so awesome.
4: I think it's important not only that we are, as the National Federation of the Blind, creating technology to be solutions to the problems that we face, we also develop really good partnerships with individuals and innovators that develop technology. And the IRA technology of having sighted remote assistance through the use of an iPhone and sometimes these glasses is also a proven technology that Melissa describes how it helps her in educating her children.
3: Now, of course, it's so different, too, because there are scanning, you know, the KNFB reader. There's a service called IRA where you can call an agent and either use glasses or use your phone and they can tell you what they're seeing. I did do that the other day with Elizabeth's homework because it was only in print and it was really tiny print. And of course, she is a blind kid, so she was having a really hard time. So I had, you know, I had IRA read it. I've also had IRA check Austin's homework because sometimes he doesn't finish the whole thing because he's in a hurry. Mm-hmm. So we have done things like that as well. But that wasn't available, you know, even just a few years ago.
4: I wonder if the guys over at IRA know that they're being deemed the homework police.
2: Exactly. Minus two. You didn't do number 13.
4: What a cool way to use the technology, though. That's nice.
2: To be able to access that information and to know that, you know, you're being able to help your son or your daughter complete their assignment, and it's you're going to feel good about it, they're going to feel good about it. It's really a win-win.
4: Yeah. And here's Eric again with another example of how technology can be used to help parents work together toward making sure they're sharing information that's helpful for them in educating their kids.
7: My wife and I have a shared Dropbox folder. So sometimes one or the other of us will have a file from a teacher or something, and we'll put that in Dropbox. That way we both have access to it.
4: Seems like the consensus solution, though, David, is for not only technology to be the solution, but to be integrated in all the other ways, whether it be reader, engaging the child, using technology. All those things are important in order to make sure that we can be very active in that educational process.
2: The using the KNFB reader and ARA, that's just really going to level the playing field, Anil. And I love the thought when we can get the same education, we can get the same trainings, and of course, we'll be able to help our kids get the same jobs.
4: Yeah. And Michael gives another example of how, you know, these multi-tiered strategies can be used to educate her son.
5: Like anything that comes home in his folder, it, like I said, I can use an app to read that. I could always scan it and put it on a computer if I needed to. A lot of times I have him read it because, again, it's his school. It's his responsibility. I want him to be informed about what's going on around there. And then he has a calendar that, you know, you check off every day when he does his homework. So this has just happened to be happenstance. His teacher actually puts like a sticker star on every day that they get right. So if, you know, the day before I can find that tactile sticker and go to the next day and put the check on there. And the teacher knows that I'm blind. So if the check isn't exactly in the little slot, it's okay. Like, she gets the point.
4: It's nice to know that the school systems are still using those fundamental reward tools that used to be used when we were coming up in school, like the smiley face stickers and the check marks and all of that.
2: You know, what gets rewarded gets repeated. And I remember the first time on one of my papers, there was a raised smiley face sticker, and it said, good job. And I was so proud of that. And so those stickers that, you know, Micah was describing before, you know, are just such good little reminders and little rewards that, you know, keep people doing the right thing.
4: Nice, nice. And again, stickers can be made accessible. So mm-hmm. there you go. Mm-hmm. And most of what we talked about now has really been like Montessori school strategies, public school strategies.
2: Yep.
4: But, you know, just like other parents, blind people explore other options around education as well. And I think that Ashley talks to us about her experience homeschooling.
2: Yes, very cool. Let's give that a listen.
5: So we homeschool. So grades are a little bit different in that regard. He and my daughter are doing, I think, amazingly well, considering they haven't been in this country their whole lives. And so there was a lot. I'd say the first 6 to 9 months that they both were home, it was primary. Their schooling, if you want to call it that, consisted of learning English and just getting adapted to, you know, this new life. And then we started to work on, you know, what you would consider more school-related subjects, recognizing letters and you know, math, numbers, and that type of thing. So because our kids are, you know, from Eastern Europe and they're not necessarily following the same course and timeline as the public school. So right now I'm not using a set curriculum. Like, I haven't bought a full-fledged homeschool curriculum. I'm going through the individual subjects and tailoring it to where they are at, just cognitively and developmentally, and buying, you know, resources for each subject. So for example, they're both learning Braille, and so I've made use of some items actually sold on the NFB's Materials Center.
4: I'm glad that she mentioned the Independence Market, what she referred to as the Materials Center, because we do try to, as an organization, the National Federation of the Blind does try to provide some fundamental resources to help blind individuals, you know, do a variety of different tasks. And some of the tools we use with, you know, helping parents in the education process, whether it be slates and styluses or even some fun, accessible games, because you don't want to study all the time. But we like to do that. And I'm glad you mentioned it.
2: Anil, the board games, the cards, there's just so many things out there. You know, I love the word gamification. And it's
4: you just made that up.
2: No, it's a word.
4: Okay.
2: Gamification. And it's creating, you know, games out of everything. And if it's just to learn the letters and numbers by using playing cards and just making fun education.
4: Making learning fun.
2: Is what we do. And if there's some supplies at the Independence Market, I'd encourage people to visit.
4: Yeah, nice. We have one more piece of an interview, which I think, although simple, really kind of brings everything to a really good close. It's from Eric, and he talks about the parent's fundamental responsibility of being engaged, but also when you can, embarrass your kids.
2: Let's give that a listen.
7: And as far as my daughter, I emailed the school librarian last year about something, and Bree was like, "Dad, why'd you do that?" I said, "Because I had a question." "Yeah, but I didn't ask you to do that. I mean, that's embarrassing that a dad, you know, their parent emails like one of my teachers." And I said, "No, that's called being a parent." So, you know, and so again,
8: it's so embarrassing, Dad.
7: It was embarrassing, but it was all congenial and professional. And I've had to do that several times with teachers or the principal. My son had somebody had gotten into his PE locker and stolen his uniform. Not a big deal, but again, I was able to shoot an email out and just let the principal know, "Hey, you know, just to make you aware that this is a thing in the locker room, so if you could check on it, that'd be awesome."
4: Like with the rest of our podcast, a lot of what we discussed here is not truly different than what we've done, well, what any other parent would do. We do talk about the way that we need to address the misconceptions and the biases that may exist. And we also talk about those specific tools that blind people use in order to access information and communicate. But other than that, the whole fundamental participation and responsibility and accountability that any other parent would have raising their child, getting them a good education, that's the same thing that we as blind parents want to do as well. And I think that it was enhanced by giving examples of how we as blind parents also integrate ourselves into the school system in a variety of different ways, whether it be from PTA or coaching wrestling. Or David, I think that you're looking at actually pursuing an even greater engagement with respect to the education system.
2: Anil, absolutely. Statistics show that involved parents, kids do better in school. And so it is just so important that we're involved on so many levels, and we let people know about our ability levels. And so I attended my first school board meeting a couple of months ago, and Anil, not one person was discussing anything about accessibility or services for people with disabilities, and so. I decided then, you know, there's a place for me here. I can make contributions. I can stretch imaginations. I could raise expectations, and I can improve opportunities for the staff, the students, and all involved. So I'm really excited about running for school board in November. I just passed the primary in May. And,
4: nice.
2: And so that was really cool, and now we have the election coming up. So it's being involved, and I love being involved, and I love knowing that I can help make things better for everyone involved in it.
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11: There's a photograph here of a man with a young girl on his lap. The man is reading a Braille book to her, and the smile on her face shows her enjoyment of it. The caption reads, "Diana Marie Maurer enjoys an afternoon story read by Dad." Keeping Within the Lines by Mark Maurer. From the editor. As readers of previous Colonel books know, Mark Maurer is president of the National Federation of the Blind. He is a graduate of Notre Dame and the University of Indiana Law School, and a member of the bar of several states and the United States Supreme Court. He is also the father of two young children. Braille is an important tool for him in his career and in his home. Here is what he has to say about some of his early experiences with Braille.
12: The kindergarten in the public school that I attended when I was 5 left me with a feeling of alienation and frustration, though I didn't know the words to describe the problem. My teacher was a kind and gentle lady who tried to help me, but I presented difficulties which she felt unable to solve. Many of the kindergarten activities were done visually. Learning colors, drawing, recognizing letters and numbers, naming the geometric shapes. All of these were presented visually. Some kindergarten tasks could be done quite effectively without sight. Counting, reciting the alphabet, remembering your own address and telephone number, listing in order the days of the week or the months of the year. But in the drawing classes, I was unable to keep within the lines, and keeping within the lines was important. I learned the shapes of the print capital letters from the building blocks we had, and I came to know the forms of numbers in the same way. By the time kindergarten had come to an end, I had learned to print my name, M-A-R-C, but I usually got it backwards, C-R-A-M. As I viewed it, the experiment with kindergarten was only marginally successful. Although it was never stated, the lesson of kindergarten was unmistakable. Blind people are different from others. They require kindness. They can't do the ordinary things that other people do. They can't keep within the lines. My parents decided that I would attend the school for the blind even though I would be away from home during most of the school year. Of course, I could return home for holidays and during some weekends, but the rest of the time I would live in a dormitory with my classmates at the school. At the age of 6, I left home. The school for the blind was over 100 miles from our house. It was the beginning of a different kind of life. Because I was at that time almost totally blind, I was expected to learn Braille. We started the learning process with flashcards. There was a straight line of Braille dots across the top of each card, and a single word in the center. I still remember the first flashcard I ever read. It contained the word Go. Each of us was given our first reading book, The Primer About Dick and Jane and Spot. It was the first of the Braille books I have had in my hands. My book seemed to be about a foot square and about a half of an inch thick. The teacher told us to open our books to page 1. My desk was in the first row, about the 6th or 7th from the front. The first child in the row was asked to read page 1. When there were mistakes, the teacher corrected them. Then the second student was asked to read the same page. Again, when there were mistakes, the teacher corrected them. The lesson continued in the same manner. Each student in the first row was asked to read page 1. By the time the teacher got to me, my job was clear and my performance flawless. With my fingers on the page, I spoke the words of page 1 with never an error or hesitation. The teacher praised me highly and asked me to come to the front of the room. She produced a gold star from her desk drawer and pasted it to page 1 of my book. She told me to take my book home and show it to my mother. This is exactly what I did. On Friday night, after the journey home, I proudly produced my primer, opened it to page 1, and recited the words which appeared on the page. My mother is a properly suspicious woman. She had learned Braille in the years before I attended school because she thought it might be helpful to me. She asked me if she could borrow the book, and of course I gave it to her. Later, during the weekend, she brought me a page of Braille and asked me to read it. Without much concern, I confessed that I could not. My mother told me that it was an exact copy of page 1 of my book. I had memorized the words, but I was not able to read them. During the summer between my first and second grade years, my mother took matters in hand. She told me that I must learn to read, and she said that she would teach me. For an hour every morning, I was going to study Braille. I complained. The other kids got to go outside to play, but I could not. Nobody else had summer school at home, only me. But none of my griping did any good. My mother had made up her mind. I was going to learn to read. When I returned to the School for the Blind for my second grade year, I discovered the library of Braille books. That collection of sweet-smelling Braille volumes, almost a foot square and about 2.5 inches thick. During the next 4 years, I read every book that the librarian would let me have. I developed the habit of reading at night. Blindness has some advantages. I would slide the book under the bed sometime during the evening. Bedtime was 8 o'clock. The house parent made his round between 8:30 and 8:45. I could hear his shoes coming down the hall and then receding in the distance. When the footsteps had faded, the book came out. No light is needed for Braille. Sometimes it was cold, but the Braille book would fit under the covers. I tried the same system at home, and it worked most of the time. When I got caught, which happened occasionally, my mother spanked me. The punishments were fair, but the reading was worth it. Although I complained bitterly about learning Braille, I am most grateful to my mother for insisting that I learn it. How fortunate I am that she understood the necessity for me to read. How fortunate I am that she was persistent and demanding. How fortunate I am that she had learned Braille herself and was able to teach me. Today, we in the National Federation of the Blind do much to help make Braille available to blind students and to encourage the teaching of Braille both to children and adults who are blind. But this is not how it has always been. There was a time when Braille was regarded as inferior, and all too often today it does not get the attention it deserves. Much of my work as a lawyer could not have been done without Braille. I now read to my children most evenings. They enjoy the stories, and I enjoy the reading as much as they do. How different my life would have been without the ability to read Braille. How different it can be for the children of this generation if we give them the chance to learn. The message should not be that blind people are different and unable to take part. Even though I might not be able to draw, my mother felt certain that I could keep within the lines. We in the National Federation of the Blind are doing what we can to make it come true.
11: There is another photograph here of a man in formal attire speaking into a microphone at a podium while reading a Braille text. The caption reads, "President Maurer speaks at the annual convention of the National Federation of the Blind."
13: Broadcasting from the Jernigan Institute, you're with NFBRN, the National Federation of the Blind Radio Network.
14: I think this is a great item to end the afternoon on. And to give you a little history, one of the first things that I did in the office of the president, based on the priorities of this convention, was wrote to the CEO of Microsoft to express our deep frustration with accessibility at Microsoft. And the Federation requested respectfully, but with some urgency, that we needed a meeting with the CEO of Microsoft to talk about accessibility. Because of who we are as an organization, and because of who he is as a corporate leader, Satya Nadella invited me to come to Microsoft for a meeting in 2014, which I reported to you on during my 2015 presidential report. Our relationship with Microsoft 10 years ago was in a much different place than it is today. And one of the people that participated in that meeting, I think the first time that I met our speaker this afternoon was at that meeting just over 10 years ago. And we've been on a journey with Microsoft since then, continuing to grow and strengthen our trusted relationship where we give Microsoft honest but frank feedback on the product direction. And with our speaker today, we talk often more about policy as much as we talk about the products themselves and the technology. She has proven to be a champion for us at Microsoft, but also in other spaces. And equally as important, she sincerely respects and invites the honest feedback. She's not afraid of the hard conversation, and she's always willing to talk about where some of the limitations might be and to find a path to work together to continue to advance the approach. So this presentation is about really the last decade of work that we have done in partnership with Microsoft, and maybe the next 10 years of our partnership. We're pleased to invite back to our stage the Vice President, Chief Accessibility Officer at Microsoft. Here's our friend, Jenny Lay Fleury.

Good afternoon. How are we doing? I happen to know you can do better than that. How are we doing? All right, folks, I'm going to need that energy to continue. I am deaf and I cannot hear you. But I can see it and I enjoy it. My name is Jenny Leigh Fleury. I am the Chief Accessibility Officer at Microsoft. I have flown here from Seattle, where it is, 70 degrees and sunny, which is a little different to what I saw outside before I came in here. I should explain my accent. That is a British accent. I don't want any misunderstanding. I am not Australian. And I live in Washington State. So for you guys in the corner, I'm waving at you because I love you dearly. I'm here to talk about many different things. By the way, I should also explain, because of my deafness, you're going to hear a bit of deaf accent. So please, if I mispronounce, will you forgive me? Okay, I'm glad we got that one out the way. I'm going to talk a little bit about how I got to Microsoft and the journey that we have collectively been on. How did I go and, come from London to Seattle? Well, let me just first explain that. I joined Microsoft to work on a little product called Hotmail. Anyone? Amazing product. I moved 2 years later. I moved to live in Seattle to work on another product called Bing. I like Bing. My day job was figuring out advertising. Search, trying to compete with this little thing called Google. My night job was building the disability employee group at Microsoft. Some of that group are in the room today. In fact, some of the accessibilitarians, which is our beautiful accessible community at Microsoft, are also here today. And I love and adore them all. It started incredibly small. I've now been at Microsoft 20 years. I've been a CAO, Chief Accessibility Officer, for 10. I've witnessed many, many, many shifts, both in technology, people, and accessibility. I'm a user of accessibility. I sign, I use captioning, and I'm deeply grateful for the incredible ASL interpreters and captioners you have at this event, including my own ASL interpreter, Mary, who sat right in front of me. What I want to do is take you through some of that learning. And I will mention that Dan Goldstein, who's sitting down here, when I got this job, told me that I needed to write it down. He told me that 10 years ago, and I laughed. I did not think that I would ever be standing on a stage as glorious as this one, trying to recall history and learning as I think about the future of accessibility. But here we are, Dan. I should have followed your advice, and I did not. So I'm going to take a stab at it. I'm going to talk a little bit about the past, the present, and the future. Are you with me? All right. Well, let me start with a little bit of tech history. I'm going to go back a little further than Mark said. And I'm going to actually talk about where we are and where Microsoft is, because we're actually celebrating a birthday this year. Microsoft is 50 years old. So am I. But I don't want to talk about that. It's terrifying. I will also say that we are celebrating over 30 years of accessibility at Microsoft. The first decade, 30 years. The first decade was kind of an interesting one when I go back, and I did go back down. We built a lot of foundational practices. We put a new company-wide policy on accessibility, and in 1995, for those that were still or were around at that time, Microsoft launched its first set of accessibility features in the menu. That included Sound Sentry, sounds so weird now, Sound Sentry, High Contrast, and access to this product, which many of you may use today, Zoom Text. For those with longer memories,
We had some features before that. The first screen reading, I actually dug around and went into our history books and I sort of pulled out all the newspapers. They were paper newspapers back then. The first screen reading was actually a product called Slimware Windows Bridge. Anyone remember that? In 1992, which was in Windows 3.1. Can you believe it? It actually was the first thing that gave access to the graphical interface. Our first proper feature was in 1994. It's a feature that actually is still in our product today. It's called sticky keys. And you will hit it if you hit shift too many times. It's still invaluable to our friends in the mobility community. Windows 95 went down well, but as always, disabled people know best. And in 1998, we had our first community meeting. That was with a guy that you will probably know called Bill Gates. Bill Gates met with a room, an audience, that included the late and the great Judy Heumann. That room requested many, many features to be a part of Microsoft and to be part of our products. And top of the list probably won't surprise you, an inbox screen reader. Narrator launched in 2000. It wasn't a great launch, as Mark tells me often. But I will also say that internally within Microsoft, our internal community was growing. In fact, that's where I was focused. The ERG at Microsoft is probably my proudest accomplishment in my time and tenure at the company. By the way, I'm not done. I've got way more to do. In 2010, we launched this little conference called the Ability Summit. It had 20 people in it in the first year. 20 people, and I thought that was a raving success. It's still going, 15 years on. And in March this year, we welcomed 21,000 people. And I pinch myself, and then it's very clear why that is. Employee feedback, customer feedback is invaluable to the future of our products. You have made our products better with your feedback. And you've kept us grounded. You told us when we changed the Outlook ribbon. You told us how you felt. And we heard you. We also launched some really important services in that period of time, just before Mark sent me his love letter. We launched, very importantly, the Disability Answer Desk. Who uses it? Dad. Anyone heard of the Dad team? aka.ms/dad. Crystal Jones from our team is here today. We launched it with just 5 agents. Today it takes over 10,000 calls a month. Your feedback, your questions, your issues, the error message, which is never happen on Windows, but sometimes maybe they do. We work to get them fixed quickly. You can contact us and speak to any of our agents, but more importantly, you can also use the latest technology, AI, and Be My Eyes. And I'm grateful to our partnership with Be My Eyes. 50% of queries from blind people coming to Dad today are solved by Be My Eyes and AI. We also launched the Supported Employment Program, which hires intellectual developmental disabilities into Microsoft. This is a program that today operates in 28 countries and has over 600 hires. And here's the kicker. We do not support subminimum wage. We believe everyone is entitled to fair wages. And we do not work with 14C certificate holders. Which brings me to the last decade and the future decade. When I came into this position at the end of 2015, I had a humbling place to start. The only way was up. I put in a new series of goals to empower every person, every organization to achieve more in education, in employment, in the workplace, at home, and in play. Because at the core, accessibility does one
very important thing. It makes life possible. It makes everything easier. Reflecting back, it was a challenging time. Windows was launching every 3 to 5 years, Office every 2 years, and there was this little thing called a Windows phone. I'm not going to talk about that. Gaming was new. LinkedIn was coming in. LinkedIn, by the way, updates 3 times a day. My job has evolved since. Microsoft has over 6,000 products, websites, and tools, and my job is to shepherd those 335 buildings and to make sure that our workplace and our hiring practices are accessible for everyone. We're not perfect, but I'm incredibly proud at how accessibility has become part of our DNA. There's a couple of things that I've learned from this. One, every employee in every company should be trained on accessibility. This year alone, we have trained 235,000 Microsoft employees on their obligations to make every product, every website, every tool, every meeting, every event accessible. We need every person to know this. We made that training publicly available, by the way. You can take it. You can have a look at it. We ripped out the Microsoft stuff, by the way. It's gone. All the nerdy stuff. We just put the framework out. 5.5 million have taken that training so far, and my new goal is far higher than that. The team doesn't know that yet. Accessibility must be managed as a business, as a priority. That means that you have to have consistent monitoring of what you do, and you have to move accessibility instead of break fix to build by design. Our testing tools that we use, which is accessibilityinsights.io, we have made available and free online for everyone to use. We have to remember, number three, that compliance is the floor, not the ceiling. I want every product to be usable, delightful, easy for everyone, and compliance is a beautiful thing, but it is not the goal. I love that Office now has an accessibility assistant that makes making an accessible document easier. Microsoft Teams has taken this theory. They've just actually launched Reflow. And Xbox, well, they said they needed a screen reader, and it got one. And then, four, you've got to innovate with people. The biggest, most important innovation that I think we probably created was done by an incredible person who is here today, Saqib, who created Seeing AI, which is used every month by hundreds of thousands of blind and low vision people. It is our only medically certified device at Microsoft, and it continues to evolve. Seeing AI now provides video descriptions, free. And if you haven't downloaded it on your fruity device or your robot device, what are you doing? Get on it right now. So let's talk about the future. We're not perfect, but we're committed and we've learned a lot. And of course, the future includes one little thing that I haven't yet mentioned. Artificial intelligence. Anyone heard about it? Let me just add to the beautiful words of Jonathan Mosen. AI is not new. It started in the 1950s, and it's gone through incredible chapters in its journey, from descriptive to predictive to prescriptive. Good grief, did I say that right? Woo, that's a lot. And what everyone is talking about right now, generative AI. Generative AI is revolutionary. It trains on immense amounts of data, immense text, images, audio, and video to learn patterns and relationships. Once it's trained, it does not need to look at the code. You can point a camera at a screen and it will describe what it sees in inordinate amount of detail. That training is important, but it means that the quality gets better and better and better. What it means to you is that you can get on the spot context on images. Images that previously required manual tagging.
Does it replace the need for accessibility in code level design? Absolutely not. Which is why I love that Microsoft called its AI Copilot. Copilot, when it came out, we were like, what? But it makes so much sense. You are in control. AI is your co-pilot. We're early on this journey, but we are learning so much. We're learning that it can have a profound impact on blind and low vision. We're also learning that it can have a profound impact on other communities, especially neurodiverse. We did a study with EY. We spoke to 300 people across 17 companies, and 91% said that Copilot is a helpful assistive technology. An assistive technology. That floored me. But this is the next chapter and the one that we get to write. If we use the learning from the last decade, there are a couple of key principles as we go forward. One, we have to remember the basics. AI tools must be accessible. They must be navigable. They must be usable and delightful. It must be easy to find them. Even yesterday, Xbox made sure that every single game in the Xbox.com and digital priority sets now have tags, so you can see all of the features, every single one, before you download and buy them. Simple things that make gaming discoverable. And by the way, my recommendations are Forza, Sea of Thieves, and Flight Simulator, all of which are great for blind and low vision. Just saying. Data must be representative, and we've got to innovate. And I will say this is where I come back to my partnership with Mark. We took a risk a few months ago and did something that no one else has done. We methodically partnered with an organization that we love and trust, Be My Eyes, to buy data, to bring data from Be My Eyes into our AI to train it. In fact, 21 million minutes of data. And train it on blindness, on canes, on dogs, and the use of technology, so that when you search for blind imagery, you get representative results, not societal lens of what it thinks blindness is. Which, as we know, isn't great. It was done carefully, thoughtfully, with privacy and security always top of mind, and consent. And I called Mark and I said, I'm a bit nervous about this one. I'm a bit nervous. And so did Mike, sitting back there. And Mark said, we need to do it. AI must be representative of blind and low vision people. I'm really thrilled to share with you that the results of this are beginning to come through. When you create an image using Bing Creator coming through, which will give you the ability to create a Marvel type image or a cartoon image of anything or anyone. The data, if you ask it to create a blind person of any kind, will be representative and accurate. There will be no ski masks, night masks, or any of the ilk that you may have seen on search materials before because of this training. So, as I wrap up, I know I need to wrap up because the food here is so good. So good. We are in Louisiana, people. We are at an inflection point. We have huge challenges. Just 1 to 2% of websites are accessible today. Just breathe that in. It's a number that hasn't changed, and Mark and I have talked about many times. How do we change this? I believe that AI is going to have a big part to play in that dilemma. AI will understand images and pictures. It won't replace the need for code-level accessibility, but it will give you another tool, another assistive technology. Technology is a change in people. I cannot wait to see what happens in the next 5 to 10 years. I cannot wait to hear your feedback, whether it's to me directly or to Dad. Let me mention that again, aka.ms/DAD. We
collectively need to be guardians of this next chapter to make sure that AI does not produce the harms. I do not want to see it impacting employment. By the way, we do not use AI tools. That is not our charter. And I have trained every

0: deep, huge hug and thank you to all of you for the feedback, the patience and resilience that you have given me and my team as we have charted this journey. And a special thank you to Mark Rico Bono. Thank you for your time.
1: Thank you so much, Jenny, for being here and for setting the stage for the next 10 years of work that we need to do together. I think we have enormously more confidence than we did 10 years ago in Microsoft, and a big part of that is the honest, open, and passionate work that Jenny Leigh Fleury has done. So let's give her another round of applause.
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3: Bountiful expressions of thanksgiving from the Mississippi affiliate, compiled by Lashana Font. A photo appears on the page, the caption, Lashana Font. From the editor, Dr. Lashana Font is a consistent and thoughtful contributor to these pages. Below, she has compiled some Thanksgiving reflections from members of the Mississippi affiliate, of which she serves as president, for your enjoyment. Here are their thoughts. Ramon Holmes, member of the Tupelo chapter. The National Federation of the Blind taught me a lot. They gave me the skills to do more things on my own. Robert Skillen, Anthony Clay and Sam Gleese were people I met, and we traveled together to national conventions. On top of this, I am grateful for life and for every morning I wake up because I have been through so much in the last few years. Nisi Spratt, president of the Tupelo chapter. I lost my vision in a car accident on March 29, 1999. After getting out of the hospital and adjusting to the loss of my vision, I started independence training at Addie McBride Rehabilitation Center for the Blind in Jackson, Mississippi. I then met Mr. Sam Gleese, and he introduced me to the National Federation of the Blind. After attending a meeting, I became a member of the state affiliate. When I completed my training, I returned home and attended a meeting of the Tupelo chapter of the National Federation of the Blind of Mississippi. I moved my membership to this local chapter. I have been a member of the Federation for 24 years, and I am now the president of the Tupelo chapter. After attending several meetings, I realized that I am a blind person with the same legal rights as other individuals. I still have a life to live. I have gained more independence as a blind person through the training provided by the Federation. I have gained confidence that I can do it all, knowing that it may just take me a little longer, but I can still complete the task. I am now able to travel alone with my white cane thanks to proper training. I have attended numerous national conventions where I learned about my rights as a blind person and received additional training to enhance my independence. Because of the National Federation of the Blind, I do not let blindness hold me back. Additionally, I am thankful for many things. God blessed me with the opportunity to earn my GED after the car accident. I then attended Northeast Mississippi Community College, where I graduated with an associate's degree in office systems technology. I have a job at LCI where I work as an assembly worker. I am married. We have an 11-year-old daughter, and I love every minute of it. I am also thankful to be a proud member of the National Federation of the Blind, where I have gained an extra family that cares about me and my rights to live as an independent blind person. Emma White, member of the Jackson chapter. The National Federation of the Blind changed my life. It taught me independence, and I became more self-assured. As a result, I can do things I thought I would never do. I now do basic things I had other people doing for me. There are things I am thankful for in life. I am grateful for the Bible. It gives me strength and direction in life and lets me know what it will be like in heaven. 3 John 2:2 is my favorite verse. It says, "Beloved, I wish above all things that thou mayest prosper and be in health, even as thy soul prospereth." King James Version, KJV. Not to be forgotten, I am also thankful for life. Lynette Wright, member of the Jackson chapter. When I thought I was all by myself as a blind person, The National Federation of the Blind helped me realize that I am not

0: alone. I thought my life was over, and I did not have anything else to contribute. When I heard of the Federation, I realized I had been found and no longer wondered what would become of my life as a blind person. Thankfully, I realized I can still grow, learn, and help others. Additionally, I am grateful for my family and friends. My grandchildren mean the world to me, and I treasure every moment I spend with them. Sean Warnsley, President of the Hazelhurst Chapter. The National Federation of the Blind has taught me to be more independent. It has also helped me learn more about who I am as a person and has exposed me to various opportunities I can pursue in life. I am thankful for being a member of the Federation and for being part of our Federation family. I am also grateful for the lessons that leaders in our organization have taught me and for the various skills that have helped me grow. Stella Threadgill, member of the Hazelhurst Chapter. I appreciate that the National Federation of the Blind is an organization that advocates for and upholds the rights of people who are blind or low vision. The Federation helps to make sure there is accessibility in the workplace, schools, and public buildings. The Federation helps motivate independent living, education, and self-empowerment. Additionally, the things that I am most thankful for are my Lord and Savior, who takes care of me every single day. I am also thankful for my family, neighbors, and friends who help me when I need it and stand by me in hard times. I am thankful for the limited eyesight that I do have and that I am still able to read books, even though I have to hold them close to my face to see. I am thankful for being able to walk, talk, clean up my own house, cook, and help others when I can. Thankfully, God has blessed the blind with technology that can help us with daily living. God cares for the blind. Frank O. Berry, member of the Hazelhurst Chapter. The National Federation of the Blind allows people who are blind, like me, to meet and interact with other individuals who are also blind. We are able to be around individuals who understand what it is like to live with blindness. Within this organization, I have learned about resources that help me in my daily life and gain information to live independently. I am thankful for the Lord waking me up each day and for me being able to take care of myself. Thanksgiving flows from my heart because I can live as a blind person, and the Lord keeps helping me every day to be able to still enjoy my life with minimal assistance. Wanda McKinney, President of the Northwest Chapter. The National Federation of the Blind gives me an opportunity to meet and build lifelong relationships with other Federationists who share similar life experiences with me. It also means I have connections with others who have some answers or suggestions to help overcome life's hurdles. The Federation also represents a strong presence because there is strength in the large number of Federationists who stand together as one. Moreover, I am thankful for the life that God has blessed me with so far. I am thankful for my parents, siblings, niece, nephews, and other family members and friends. I am also thankful and proud of my family legacy. I am thankful that with each new day, there is an opportunity to make a difference in the lives of others. Betty Myers, member of the Greenville Chapter. The National Federation of the Blind of Mississippi is a newly found family to me. At the beginning of my low vision journey, I was terrified. I had to leave my job where I worked for 23 and a half years, stop driving, and become dependent on others. After meeting my NFB family, attending the Addie McBride Rehabilitation Center for the Blind, and meeting with people who were totally blind and others like me who have low vision, I became a different person with a new attitude. I'm so thankful for that experience. I came out of depression with an open mind, caring heart, and not feeling ashamed anymore. I was just so proud and thankful for the new chapter in my life. The National Federation of the Blind saved me from a bad situation, and I became a proud member of the NFB of Mississippi Greenville Chapter. In addition, I am very thankful for my children, grandchildren, great-grandchildren, and my wonderful family. Last but not least, I am thankful for my handsome husband, W.H. Myers. I am grateful for the love and support I get from them all. To God be the glory. Amen. Sharonda Davis, member of the Greenville Chapter. The National Federation of the Blind is a support system, a community of encouraging and resilient individuals who are understanding of the challenges I contend with due to low vision. It is positive and spiritually uplifting. It is a wealth of information and knowledge that I appreciate and have been able to utilize and implement, which has considerably improved my quality of life. The Federation is also a platform to be seen and heard, with every opportunity to bring awareness to others that the blind and low vision are vibrant, capable individuals who can and will accomplish as much as they desire. Additionally, I am thankful for God in my life. I see His love, care, and concern operating in and through my husband, family, friends, and others around me. In addition, I am thankful for His wisdom and the wherewithal He has provided for me to navigate through every aspect of life. I am thankful that He uses me as an example of perseverance to impact others, showing them that they can do all things through Christ, who strengthens them. Jeffrey Collins, member of the Magnolia Chapter at Large. To me, the National Federation of the Blind has been and is a nationwide organization that redefines and builds character, conduct, and conversations of who we are as blind and low vision people. I'm thankful that I was introduced to and later joined the Federation. Not only did I join an organization, but a worldwide family. Additionally, I am grateful for my health, strength, and family. Marcia Thomas, member of the Magnolia Chapter at Large. The National Federation of the Blind has given me a newfound hope that a full, rewarding life is still possible despite my visual deficit. I am part of an organization of like-minded individuals who inspire me to keep reaching and striving to be all I can be. I am thankful for life, my health and strength, and the blessing that my family are all doing well. Thaudry Hull, member of the Magnolia Chapter at Large. The National Federation of the Blind has handed me hope. I gain joy from the unity we display in walking together as blind people. We are supportive members united to walk out our purpose. In addition, I am grateful that God has given me the ability to continue being a blessing to my family and children. I am also very thankful for life. Renee Cornett, President of the Gulf Coast Chapter. The National Federation of the Blind means getting my life back. It means I have the power to advocate for myself and other blind people through collective actions. I have battled so much in my life through a divorce at an early age, becoming homeless, although I had 3 jobs, overcoming health issues, being blind, which I am proud to be, and assisting other blind people in gaining their independence. I regained my confidence thanks to the Louisiana Center for the Blind. Structured discovery has become a significant part of my life, and I am honored to have been chosen by the Mississippi Emerge Center to serve as the home management instructor, where I assist others in overcoming their blindness. For all this, I thank the Federation for helping me gain a deeper understanding of the positive philosophy on blindness and how it does not define me. Moreover, I am thankful for many things. I am thankful for this year of opportunities to work in the industry of helping blind individuals achieve their goals of independence and re-enter the workforce. I am thankful for this year's organization of our Gulf Coast chapter of the NFB of Mississippi and for being given the opportunity to lead our chapter as president. With endless love, I am grateful for my beautiful daughter Bella, who would not allow me to give up on myself and taught me what faith is all about. This highlights my gratitude for the great character she embodies through her hard work and determination. I am also grateful to my husband, Tim, for being there when I need him. Additionally, my niece Kaylin and her fiancé Joe are always present and cheer me on when I visit and never leave me behind. My mom Naomi has always taught me valuable life lessons and how hard work pays off. I have friends I have met along the way, and they have been encouraging. Most importantly, I thank God for His love and grace and for allowing me new days and new opportunities to make a difference in the world each day. Our affiliate president, LaShawna Font, believes in me and has welcomed me to walk beside her to explore more opportunities and benefit from her mentorship. I am also thankful to Marilyn Green for being a strong mentor and believing I can achieve many goals in the National Federation of the Blind.
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2: Educating Blind Children, Changing the Paradigm by Frederick K. Schroeder, Ph.D. A photo appears at this point, the caption, Fred Schroeder addresses the convention. From the editor, On Thursday, July 8, 2010, NFB First Vice President Fred Schroeder, a research professor at San Diego State University, gave the following address.
3: No minority emerges from subjugation to equality in a single moment in time. The move from oppression to freedom, from isolation to full participation, from segregation to integration, is agonizingly slow, marked by long periods of hopelessness, until the crushing weight of injustice becomes unbearable, forcing a shift, shattering the familiar, the accepted social order, and the status quo. Years ago, I came across a poem by Emily Dickinson. Its opening lines struck a chord, taking me back to the time when, as a teenager, I became totally blind. The poem begins, "I'm nobody. Who are you? Are you nobody too?" These words captured the despair and sense of futility I felt at that time. I knew with the certainty of the condemned that I was nobody and would be nobody for as long as I lived. A nobody living according to the dictates and charity of others. But I was wrong. In 1940, a handful of blind people came together to found the National Federation of the Blind. They came together to advocate for themselves, rejecting society's belief that the blind were nothing more than a community of nobodies. Today, 70 years later, we have made unimaginable progress. Yet, as we all know, our work is far from over. We continue to struggle, continue to press forward toward full participation. Nowhere is the struggle for equal opportunity more urgent than in the education of blind children. Blind children continue to suffer gaps in literacy, gaps in math and science, and more troubling still, gaps in confidence and hope for a productive life. In 1975, Congress enacted Public Law 94-142, now codified as the Individuals with Disabilities Education Act. This was an important step forward, affirming the right of blind children to a free and appropriate public education. Good as far as it goes. But the problem is that the law establishes a separate standard for educating children with disabilities, including blind children, a standard based on a deficit model, a model that assumes that blind children are society's nobodies. Special education law assumes that blindness automatically limits the child's ability to live as others. Consequently, the law requires that services be provided to help compensate for the child's limitations, the child's deficit. Of course, the hope is that special education services will make a difference, but the underlying assumption is that the blind child will always be behind, unable to keep up, and certainly unable to excel. A deficit model, a model that assumes that blind children are nobodies. Nobody's standing off to one side, looking on, yearning to be a part, forever denied true equality, true integration. Perhaps I am being harsh, but when you examine special education law, you find that the schools are absolved of any real responsibility for a blind child's achievement. Every deficiency is presumed to be the consequence of the child's blindness. No matter how far behind, no matter how limited the child's academic performance, the deficit model assumes that blindness is the cause. The schools face no consequence for poor services, poor training, or low expectations. The deficit model embodies the condescending assumption that the blind child is doing the best he or she can. And of course, the schools are doing all that is possible to help. It is true that the law requires the schools to provide special education services, but the type and amount of those services are almost exclusively determined by the schools. The only accountability under the law is for the schools to provide what they have agreed to provide. That is all. To change this condition, the schools must be held accountable. Accountable. They must be accountable for providing the tools and training to enable blind children to compete on terms of equality with their sighted peers. Next, we must secure for every blind child the right to literacy, true literacy. And that means the absolute, unquestioned right to learn and use Braille. Now, you may ask, do not blind children already have that right? Did we not fight for and win that right more than a decade ago? It is true that in 1997, we, the National Federation of the Blind, were successful in persuading the Congress to amend the Individuals with Disabilities Education Act to make Braille the presumed reading medium for blind children. Specifically, the law reads, in the case of a child who is blind or visually impaired, provide for instruction in Braille and the use of Braille unless the IEP team determines, after an evaluation of the child's reading and writing skills, needs an appropriate reading and writing media, including an evaluation of the child's future needs for instruction in Braille or the use of Braille, that instruction in Braille or the use of Braille is not appropriate for the child. I apologize for the legal jargon. But once you cut through it, what you find is that the local school district is required to provide instruction in Braille and the use of Braille unless the IEP team determines otherwise. Yet when the U.S. Department of Education issued regulations implementing the 1997 amendments, the department completely nullified the presumption of Braille. Now, of course, the regulations acknowledge that the use of Braille is presumed unless the IEP team determines otherwise. But what happens if the IEP team cannot reach agreement on the appropriateness of Braille? This is where the Department of Education eviscerated the presumption. Logic would dictate that Braille, the presumed reading medium, would be taught while the IEP team works out its disagreement. But that is not what the Department of Education said. Why not? Because the department considers Braille to be a special education service. And when an IEP team cannot reach agreement, the so-called stay put rule applies. The stay put rule means that the child's current services continue until the IEP team reaches agreement or until a change is ordered through the fair hearing process. So if the child is not currently receiving Braille instruction, even though the parents want Braille provided, until the dispute is resolved, likely years in the future, no Braille is taught. No matter that the law affirms that Braille is the presumed reading medium for blind children, the child must wait. So how did the Department of Education explain such an obvious contradiction of the plain language of the law? Here is what the department said. Contrary to a suggestion of commenters, a regulatory provision making it mandatory for Braille to be taught to every child who is legally blind would contravene the individually oriented focus of the Act, as well as the statutory requirement that the IEP team make individual determinations for each child who is blind or visually impaired based on appropriate evaluation data. In other words, no presumption of Braille. This must change. We need to go back to the Congress and get a clear, straightforward statement in law recognizing that Braille is the presumed learning medium for blind children. And we need to hold the schools accountable for the literacy of blind children. And when I say accountable, I mean it not just in a general sense, but truly accountable. Now, what might real accountability look like? It seems reasonable to me to expect that blind children will read independently at grade level by the end of the third grade. It seems reasonable to me to assess the reading level of blind children through standardized national testing. It seems reasonable to me to require teachers, particularly those working with kindergarten through third grade blind students, to pass intensive training to ensure that they are able to teach Braille reading skillfully. And it seems reasonable to me to call on the resources of the federal government to fund the preparation of thousands of tutors across the nation to help blind children increase their literacy. So am I being ridiculous or unreasonable?
4: No!
3: Or at least impractical? Well, perhaps. But you should know that these are the precise goals that the U.S. Department of Education proposed for sighted children in 1997 in response to the Government Performance and Results Act. The only difference is that the Department of Education was talking about sighted children reading print, and I paraphrased each statement to apply to blind children reading Braille. At the very time the Department of Education was proposing high reading standards for sighted children, it was developing regulations gutting the presumption of Braille for blind children. No one objected to having a national goal that sighted children would read independently by the end of the third grade. No one shuddered at the idea that such a goal would violate the sacrosanct principle of individualization. And by the way, no one blamed the children for the school's failing. But blind children, particularly those with multiple disabilities, are routinely blamed for the school's inadequacy. Of course, some blind children have additional disabilities, and in many cases, they present real and significant challenges, but the presence of additional disabilities does not negate the child's right to an equal education. The presence of additional disabilities, you may not know this, but our friends in the medical field refer to multiple disabilities as comorbidity. Multiple disabilities or comorbidity must not be allowed to excuse poor educational services. The schools must not be allowed to wring their hands and blame the child and his or her multiple disabilities for their own failure. their own lack of imagination, lack of resources, and I'm sorry to say, lack of interest. There is much work to do. We need more well-trained teachers of blind children. We need teachers who are well-prepared to teach our blind children to read and write Braille, and that means we must work to have every state adopt a national certification in literary Braille. We need to develop new technologies to enable blind children to compete in all subjects, especially science and math. And we need to promote research, but real research, meaningful research, that supports the full integration of blind children into society on terms of equality. And that means research designed and led by blind people. As Dr. Maurer announced on Tuesday, this is why we have created the Journal of Blindness Innovation and Research. A journal devoted to addressing the real problems of blindness. Of course, some blind children learn quickly and others struggle. Some have lofty aspirations and others harbor more modest goals. Some are driven and others less so. Some are confident and others timid. Some are outgoing and others reticent. Some are ready and willing to face life's challenges head on. And others despair of living a full and productive life. To make a difference, we must begin by helping blind children understand that no matter society's misguided beliefs, they are not nobodies. And other blind people are not nobodies. And then we must follow our words with action. We must change the law. We must train more teachers. We must develop new technology. We must promote meaningful research. Action that changes the paradigm. Action that destroys the deficit model. Action that turns hope into reality and full participation into the common experience. When I was 16, Emily Dickinson's words, "I'm nobody. Who are you? Are you nobody too?" These words expressed the hopelessness I was feeling. Yet that sense of being one of society's nobodies need not persist. Through our collective efforts, we have made a difference, a powerful difference, replacing uncertainty with hope, doubt with confidence. Each year, more and more blind children become aware of their own ability, talent, capacity, and their right to live as others. And through our continued work, the work of the National Federation of the Blind, one day, I hope one day very soon, blind children will have the skills and confidence to say to one another, "I read differently than others. I travel differently than others, but I am somebody, and so are you."

0: I am somebody, and so are you. You're somebody, too. And this is the National Federation of the Blind. Thank you, Dr. Mallard.
1: Letting the world know that blindness is not the characteristic that holds us back. We're NFBRN, the National Federation of the Blind Radio Network.
2: An Ordinary Sort of Courage by Sean Mayo. There is a photo on the page, the caption, Sean Mayo at her desk in the library of Pillsbury Mansion. From the editor, the following article is the winner of the NFB of Minnesota's 2012 Metro Chapter Essay Contest. It was published in the winter 2013 issue of the Minnesota Bulletin. Sean Mayo is the executive director of the NFB of Minnesota's Adult Rehabilitation Center. I was in an airport recently, buying a breakfast sandwich to take to my gate, when a woman tapped me on the shoulder and asked, "What is your name?" I immediately started worrying that I was supposed to remember her from somewhere and slowly replied, "Sean." But before I could ask her anything in reply, she said, "Sean, your courage has inspired me today." Now I was really speechless. It is not as if I have never been told how amazing I am because I am blind and yet manage simple daily tasks, but to me, courage has always been such a large and abstract term, suitable for battlefields and burning buildings, that I really couldn't find anything resembling courage in obtaining a bacon, egg, and cheese croissant. I felt as if I was in one of those Bud Light Real Men of Genius commercials, as if an announcer should be saying, "And here's to you, blind airport traveler," and I had to fight back a laugh. The woman and I were witnessing the same simple scene. Blind woman gets breakfast, but analyzing it in two totally different ways. To me, even though it was a delicious sandwich, it was the most ordinary thing in the world to stand in line, ask what they have, make a selection, pay for it, and walk away. I do it 50 times a year. Most of the blind people I know do the same. But I may have been the first blind person she ever saw do it. To her, this was highly unusual. Maybe she has never met a blind person. Maybe she has met only blind people who didn't travel alone. Regardless, we were starting with different preconceptions and therefore getting totally different interpretations. But when I got home, I looked up the word courage. Here is Merriam-Webster's definition: mental or moral strength to venture, persevere and withstand danger, fear, or difficulty, and I started to understand that her word choice might not have been as overly dramatic as I had thought. Nowadays, more than 15 years after my adjustment to blindness training at Blindness, Learning in New Dimensions, Blind, Incorporated, my personal store of courage is tapped for other parts of my life. But back then it did take courage to get on a plane by myself, get up from my seat in the gate area to go find food, and explain to the TSA screener that I am in fact a big girl who goes places all by herself. It then occurred to me that courage is exactly what it takes to put blindness in its proper place. I then looked up the word encourage and realized that this is the definition of what we do at Blind Inc. It's a shame that courage is not a noun. It really ought to have a verb form. But since it doesn't, I am going to make one up to describe what our students do. They courage up. It's not unlike the phrase cowboy up or cowgirl up. It is also not unlike leveling up, used in role-play gaming. Let me now go back to the definition of courage to show how it plays out. In this definition of courage, it entails three kinds of strength: to venture, to persevere, and to withstand danger or difficulty. I'm not a fan of the word withstand here. I think a better word would be take on. It's more active. So let's start with this: to take on danger and difficulty. Going out into the world as a blind person isn't inherently dangerous, but a number of the things we do often appear superficially dangerous, which can generate fear that can cause difficulty in its own right. In addition, there are practical difficulties such as how to read, how to get around, how to use a computer, how to take care of your home, and how to do a job. Folks take these on in each of their classes. Gradually, they reduce each of these things from a difficulty to an ordinary part of life. The next part of this definition is to persevere. Reducing each of these difficulties to the ordinary doesn't happen overnight. It also doesn't happen as quickly as anyone wants. It would be wonderful if we could download all of the blindness skills we teach directly into our students' heads, just the way Keanu Reeves learned Kung Fu in the movie The Matrix, but that's not possible. We have been working hard to develop methods of teaching Braille faster and more efficiently, but it still takes time and hard work. Our cane travel instructors show students solid strategies for dealing with various situations, but mastery is measured in miles, not feet. Some things come more easily than others, and some things will be more enjoyable than others. But often, when students reach the end of their training, they admit that the most enjoyable accomplishments are those that took the most effort. I think it was Woody Allen who said, 90% of success is showing up. I would take this a little further to say that it's showing up when you don't feel like it, when you are exhausted or frustrated, or when it's snowing. It's putting the miles on your cane and beneath your fingers when you would really rather be watching TV or eating ice cream. The last element is to venture, to take a risk. The biggest risk our students take is the loss of their comfort zones and the likelihood that they will be different people in some ways when they finish. At student graduations, people often comment, "When you first started, you were so quiet, but now you are outgoing." Or, "You used never to want to go out, and now you're going all over the city." Usually, when people come to training, it's because they find that they are in a box that had become too small. They have been limiting their life and activities, and while they know the box is too confining, it is often a cozy place. It's comfortable, and there's actually plenty of room for excuses and justifications, just not much room for anything else. So, when people start working their way out of their boxes, they find new interests and passions. They make new friends. They become more assertive and sometimes more outgoing and social. They change their lives and some really noticeable parts of their personalities. Their core personality remains the same, but they act differently. This is a big change. It's a change for them and for their families and friends. It's a positive change and ultimately a good thing. But everyone has to come to terms with the fact that this blind person doesn't need the kind of help that she used to. She doesn't need to take an arm to get through the parking lot. This changes the dynamic of relationships. It is also a risk to your pride to admit that maybe you aren't as competent, efficient, or great as you thought you were, and that you could do better. One of our instructors says that she entered training thinking she would finish in 3 months and run circles around everyone else, only to be left behind her first night. She found herself standing at an intersection, like a lost puppy, because she couldn't keep up with the other students. Of course, they came back and got her, and when they did, she could walk faster since she was carrying a lot less ego. But that was tough to take. It took courage. So the best way I can describe what we do as instructors and staff at Blind Inc. is to say that we encourage. Encourage can be seen as an intransitive verb. Not to get too grammatical here, but this means that we aren't the ones doing the action. The students are couraging up. We are just giving them the time, space, tools, and support to do it. They do all the work. Our work is merely to support their work and make ourselves gradually less necessary. When our students accomplish a significant task or reach a milestone, they ring the freedom bell and everyone comes, asks them what they did, and congratulates them. The instructor hands the student the bell, shakes hands, and walks away, leaving the student to explain why he or she rang the bell and to receive the encouragement. Instructors may ring the bell if they earn a new certification, win an award, or something like that, but the student's successes and failures are their own. They are the ones taking all the risk, and they therefore deserve all the reward. Our reward comes from knowing we've done our job well when they don't need us anymore. This enables us to push people to break out of their comfort zones, to go farther and do better than they think they are capable of, and to reach their real potential. Nothing is more awesome to us than when a student flies right over what we thought was a high bar, then grabs the bar and sets it higher. Turning in 8 pages of slate work when they were required to do only 3. Walking home under sleep shades without being assigned to do so. Decorating the lunchroom in the theme of their large meal. This is couraging up, and witnessing it is the best part of my job as Executive Director of Blind Inc. So I wish I had had the time and presence of mind to explain this to the woman in the airport. I would like her to know that she was right. It did take courage to get from where I was to where I am now, but it isn't any sort of extraordinary courage. Many people have it, and if we keep encouraging, more and more people will find it, and it will become more and more ordinary. This is what we are about in the Federation. This is what we are about at Blind Inc. Encouraging, striving, and expecting more from others and ourselves. We take on difficulties, we persevere, and we venture. This is how we change what it means to be blind.
1: 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Because low expectations create obstacles between blind people and our dreams. NFBRN, the National Federation of the Blind, Radio Network.
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4: 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We offer objective analysis of its strengths and weaknesses. It's Jonathan Mosen at the Jernigan Institute in Baltimore, Maryland, welcoming you to episode 48 of the podcast. And just before we go on to the main event, a reminder that the National Federation of the Blind's Center of Excellence in Non-Visual Accessibility is having another boutique. This one is on October the 27th at 2 p.m. Eastern, and the subject this time is AI tools in employment. AI tools are increasingly part of everyday life. They can assist with everything from researching information to shopping to taking notes. They're also of use for job-related tasks. So join us to learn how you can use artificial intelligence, AI tools, for employment. Topics we'll cover in this webinar include writing and editing documents and presentations, taking notes and summarizing meetings, using deep research to find information, and using AI tools to overcome accessibility barriers. You can register for this boutique by going to nfb.org/cena. That's nfb.org/CENA. You'll then want to choose the events and training link. If you can't attend in person, it would still be worth registering if you have an interest in this topic, because we will make a recording available to you after the event. Nothing quite like turning up, though, so that you can participate in the Q&A. So we look forward to you being a part of this on October the 27th. Today, we're going to be taking a look at the Orbit Speak. Orbit Research has established a reputation for delivering access technology at reasonable price points. Their breakthrough True Braille technology has enabled signage quality refreshable Braille at fractions of traditional costs, resulting in the successful Orbit Reader line of Braille displays. The Orbit Speak represents the company's continued mission to make innovative, high-performance access technology accessible. Orbit Speak is a product that in our community we've come to call a note taker. As is the case with other products in this category, the Orbit Speak does far more than just take notes. This device has Braille input and speech output, so this is not a Braille display. Orbit Research announced Orbit Speak at CSUN in 2022, so it predates the return of the Blazy family to this category of product, and there was a lot of call for something like the Braille and Speak, but with a modern twist, to come back. Orbit Speak comes in two versions, Standard and Plus, and both versions share identical physical specifications. So let's look at the dimensions. It is a small device, 6.7 inches long and 2.9 inches wide. It's 0.6 inches thick. And if you do centimeters, it is 17 by 7.5 by 1.5 centimeters. It weighs exactly 7.4 ounces, that's 210 grams, so it's comparable to a modern smartphone. 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Notably, the Plus units currently ship with standard features plus a music player, an internet radio tuner, a podcatcher, a voice recorder, and an enhanced book reader. And because it's the same hardware, if you choose to purchase an Orbit Speak Standard to begin with and then you decide that you want Plus, perhaps you can't afford the whole thing right now, but you'd like to save and purchase the upgrade later, you can do that. It'll cost you $199. So it does cost $50 more to upgrade later than if you'd made the Plus purchase initially. Let's give you an orientation of the Orbit Speak as if you had the unit on a desk in front of you. And we'll start with the top surface, because at the very back of that top surface, you have a standard 6-key Perkins keyboard. And if you're familiar with the Orbit Writer, it feels quite similar to that. What I'm going to do is just Braille on it a little bit, fairly close to the mic. You can hear what it sounds like. So it's quite quiet. You can Braille up a storm without making too much noise. The keyboard is not too clicky. Between dots 1 and 4, you have a navigation pad. You've got up arrow, down arrow, left arrow, and right arrow, and a button in the middle that serves as a select key. So when you press that, you will normally execute the choice that you have arrowed to. And right below that is the spacebar. On the immediate left and right of the spacebar are dots 7 and 8 respectively. This takes a bit of getting used to, but the advantage of it is that, of course, it narrows the width of the unit, which makes it easy to fit in a pocket. But if you want a backspace or press enter, which are the traditional functions when you're using contracted Braille, then you'll have to get used to resting your thumbs on dots 7 and 8 rather than just go to the left of dot 3 and dot 6, as many of us are used to on larger keyboards. There are function keys to the left and right of dots 7 and 8. So you have F1 and F2 on the left-hand side, F3 and F4 on the right. And they are often used on their own or in conjunction with modifiers such as the spacebar, backspace, and enter to perform system functions. All of that is clearly documented in the manual. And that's all you have on the top surface. It's a very simple layout. If we go to the left-hand side of the unit, there is a 3.5mm headphone jack and the power button. The power button has a tactually distinctive nub on it, so it's really difficult to miss. If the device has been shut down completely, then you will hold this button in and you'll feel a series of vibrations. It does take a little while to start up from a cold start, but that's typically not how you would use the unit anyway. Once it's started up, you can tap the power button. It goes into a hibernation mode where it doesn't use too much battery, and then you can tap it again. It will wake up, and in the traditional note-taker style that blind people have become used to, you'll be put right back in the application that you came from. And if you're reading a book or editing a file, you'll be placed exactly where you were before you hibernated the unit. On the right-hand side, there's a USB-C port. You can use this for charging the unit, and you can also connect other accessories to it. For example, to record this demo, I'm connecting a Focusrite Vocaster 2 that I have at my office here at the Jernigan Institute via USB-C. And the USB-C port is detecting that it's an audio device and behaving accordingly. The specs say that you will get 15 hours of battery life if you play this thing at full blast on its little speaker continuously. What that means is that if you're using it for normal purposes, taking the occasional notes, writing documents, doing a little bit of media, you're likely to get far more than that, and it will certainly easily last you through a work or school day, maybe even a couple of those. There's an SD card slot in the front of the unit, and they say that it will take up to 2 terabytes of storage, and there's 32 gigabytes of storage on the unit itself. That's plenty of storage for books and a little bit of media that you might like to place on the device. You have 2 text-to-speech options with multiple variants. You've got Runa TTS from Access Mind, which is effectively Vocalizer, and that gives you the Vocalizer voices that many of us are familiar with. By default, certainly in the US market, it comes up talking with the Zoe voice. I have changed it to the Daniel UK English voice, and that's the one that we'll be using for the demo. It also supports Google text-to-speech, and if you like your voices sounding very human and natural, that is an option that you can consider, particularly if you're going to read a lot of books with this device. I've noticed, though, that when you switch to the Google text-to-speech, you will see a significant reduction in responsiveness. So if I arrow around here right now with the Daniel voice selected, you can hear that is
5: 8 of 9.
4: Very responsive indeed. It is snappy and quite a pleasure to use. Not so much if you choose the Google text-to-speech, but that's the trade-off for more natural-sounding voices. So as you hear, we have the OrbitSpeak up and running now, and I'm going to go to the top of the menu. It's good to see that Orbit has deployed Braille conventions that many of us are familiar with that date all the way back to the VersaBraille in the 1980s. So if I press dots 1, 2, 3 chord, for those not familiar with that concept, that means to press dots 1, 2, and 3 together while holding down the space bar, we'll get to the top of this menu.
5: File Manager, F, 1 of 9.
4: To move through the menu, we could press dot 4 chord. To move back, we can press dot 1 chord. And also, we can use the up and down arrow keys between dots 1 and 4. That's what I'm going to do. I'll arrow down.
5: Book Reader, R, 2 of 9.
6: You can reduce the verbosity of this if you don't want to hear the shortcut key because you're familiar with it and you don't want to hear the position in the list. 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
5: 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Settings, S, 8 of 9. 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
6: There are some submenus here, and when you find the submenu, you can right arrow to invoke the submenu, or you can press Enter, which is dot 8, to the right of the spacebar. 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
5: User guide, U, 1 of 2.
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5: Audio tutorial, T, 2 of 2.
6: Let's have a quick listen to how this goes, so we'll press dot 8 once again to invoke the audio tutorial.
7: Hello, and welcome to this tutorial on the use of the OrbitSpeak. I'm Lisa Salinger, and I'm pleased to be your guide as we go through all the features of this fascinating little unit. This tutorial is sponsored by Orbit Research. And
6: I just pressed the spacebar to pause the audio, so it's very simple to get listening to the audio tutorial if that's how you want to learn. And of course, the purpose of what we're doing here on Access On is not to duplicate that audio tutorial, because we have limited time. This is just to give you an overview of some of the things that the OrbitSpeak can do. So if you want to go into greater depth, then you can check out this audio tutorial if you'd like to learn that way, or you can load the user guide and search it. You can use some of the navigation commands that we will talk about to navigate that user guide as well. And while we're in this audio tutorial, let's have a look at some of the ways that you navigate audio. This is a convention that we see throughout OrbitSpeak. By using up and down arrow, you can choose the granularity, if you will, as kind of an Android term. And then if you use left and right arrow, you can navigate by that amount. So if I down arrow now.
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6: If I press the right arrow key.
7: Well, that will be just enough to get.
6: The playback resumed and I navigated by 10 seconds. Now if I down arrow.
5: Time, 30 seconds. 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
5: Playback speed.
6: And now there is playback speed. So let's have a listen to what this sounds like when Lisa is sped up.
7: You up and running.
5: Playback speed 110%.
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5: Playback speed 120%.
7: A bundle, or there is some sort of promotion going on. 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
7: A wall adapter, case, SD card, lanyard.
6: I'll just pause and say hats off to Orbit Research for giving this degree of configurability in terms of the playback speed.
7: Wired and blue.
5: Playback speed 140%.
7: Possibilities. So knowing what you have purchased or what is part of a promotion is a good thing. And
5: playback speed 150%.
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5: Playback speed 160%.
7: OrbitSpeak is a small rectangle about the size of your average smartphone, although a bit thicker. Let's start with the easiest.
5: Playback speed 170%.
7: So that the keys are facing down, you'll find that the back is pretty much flat. There are four little rubber feet on the unit. And
5: playback speed 180%.
7: That's pretty much all there is on the bottom. There is not a user replaceable battery, so there is no receptacle for such. Turning over the unit, I would
5: playback speed 190%.
7: For the sake of learning, so that we're kind of all on the same page, so that the power button and the headphone jack are on the left. So the power button is displayed.
5: Playback speed 200%.
7: The button itself has a dot in the center, and that will be sort of in the upper left when you have the unit.
6: Playback speed is now at 200%, and that is actually as fast as it will go.
5: Playback speed at maximum level.
6: I guess it's possible that may not be fast enough for some people who really do like to crank up their audio. So you can go to 200%. You can also go down to 50% playback speed if you want to slow it down, maybe for dictation purposes, or perhaps you're learning a language and you want it slowed down. Here's what it sounds like if we slowly sit down to 50%.
7: is a standard headphone jack. If you move your fingers around to the lower left hand.
6: If I down arrow at this point.
5: Time, 5 seconds.
6: That is also a characteristic of the Orbit Speak. The menus do wrap. So if you keep going down, you'll eventually work your way

0: letter navigation. All of these functions have unique first letters, so you can learn what they are and bypass arrowing around the menu altogether. And they're mnemonic in most cases, so if you want to go to the podcast player, you could just press P and get straight there. There's not even any requirement to press enter because they're unambiguous commands. There is no command that starts with the same letter on the main menu. I won't spend too much time on the file manager, but it is a comprehensive file manager. You can copy and rename and work with files. You can also use the USB port on the OrbitSpeak to connect it to your computer. And when you do that, your OrbitSpeak will come up as a drive, and you'll be able to navigate the files that way using File Explorer on your Windows device. That may be way easier for many people, especially if you want to get a lot of content on the device. Well, you can copy it from your Windows computer if you have a lot of BRF files. Maybe you downloaded those from BARD or something like that, because there is no BARD support in the OrbitSpeak natively. So you could copy BRF files into the device. You could copy media files. You could also go in reverse. It does record. It has a microphone on this device. So if you've made a recording and you want to take that recording somewhere else, you can do that as well by copying from the OrbitSpeak to somewhere on your computer. Now, some people will prefer to do that over using the file manager, but both options are valid and available to you.
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0: The Book Reader supports a wide variety of file formats, and they include DAISY, PDF, EPUB, DOCX, so that's the format that Microsoft Word creates, BRF, Braille Ready files, and BRL files as well, and good old standard text files. I don't believe that Markdown is supported in here. I haven't seen any reference to Markdown being supported. OrbitSpeak has some online services built in, but there isn't any NLS support built in at this point, be it Braille or audio. There's a workaround for the Braille, but not the audio, because the audio uses a codec that needs to be licensed, and if that codec doesn't exist on a device, then it won't play NLS barred books. But if you want to use Braille books on this device, then you can certainly download them on a PC and transfer them across to the OrbitSpeak. This time, I'm going to push the select button in the middle of the arrow keys to invoke the book reader.
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1: 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Project Gutenberg. 1 of 1.
0: Project Gutenberg is set up. For those not familiar, this is a service that gives you access to a large number of titles in the public domain. So if I press select on this.
1: English, 1 of 10.
0: There are 10 available languages. I will choose English.
1: Hymns and Hymn Writers of Denmark, 1 of 11.
0: It's been able to go here because we have Wi-Fi connected. I've got the OrbitSpeak connected to the Wi-Fi here at the Jernigan Institute. Setting up Wi-Fi is very easy to do. It will show you available SSIDs that are visible. If you need to enter a key for the Wi-Fi, then you can do so in computer Braille and you are set up. So that's how we are on Project Gutenberg.
1: Lisbeth Longfrock, 2 of 11. Radio Boys Cronies or Bill Brown's Radio, 3 of 11. With the Turks in Palestine, 4 of 11. Stories in verse, 5 of 11. Autumn Leaves, original pieces in prose and verse, 6 of 11. Professor Royce's Libel, a public appeal for redress to the corporation and overseers of Harvard University, 7 of 11. Liam Ordecker, a novel, 8 of 11. Outings at Odd Times, 9 of 11. Travels in a Treetop, 10 of 11. Show More, 11 of 11.
0: And that's what happens. So there are a maximum usually of 10 or 11 items on a menu, and then you'll get a Show More option. This is a good opportunity for me to introduce a concept that's important within OrbitSpeak, and that is the context menu. To invoke this, you press M chord, and it's a little bit like, I guess, a combination of tapping the Alt key on a Windows computer, or sometimes like tapping the application key on a Windows computer, and you will get a menu based on where you are on the device. So if we do it from here, it will be pertaining to Project Gutenberg and the fact that we're in an online service. So I'll press M chord now.
1: context menu,

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1: And I'm going to see if I can find some Oscar Wilde, so I'm just going to braille in Wilde.
0: W-I-L-D-E.
1: Because we're in a dialogue at this point, this is another opportunity for me to introduce the concept of dialogues in Orbit Speak. And you navigate dialogues in the same way that you would on your PC or your Mac, any graphical environment. In fact, you would press the tab key, and in Braille, that is dots 4-5 chord, typically.
0: OK button. Cancel button. Search edit. Wilde.
1: So that's all we have. And if I press dot 8 or enter, it will invoke the default button, which is OK.
0: Start searching. Please wait. Selected prose of Oscar Wilde. 1 of 11.
1: All right.
0: Selected poems of Oscar Wilde. 2 of 11. Oscar Wilde, A Study, 3 of 11. In Good Company, Some Personal Recollections of Swinburne, Lord Roberts, Watts Dunton, Oscar Wilde, Edward Whymper, S.J. Stone, Stephen Phillips, 4 of 11.
1: I won't go through all of those results, but we found Oscar Wilde pretty quickly. Probably a good chance for me to reread The Importance of Being Earnest, in which Gwendolyn Fairfax famously says, "I always keep a diary. One should always have something sensational to read on the train." He was so witty, wasn't he? All right, if I push B chord at this point, we can go back a level.
0: Categories list. Online services selected.
1: And now we're back on the categories list. What I'd like to do now is see if we can add an online service. So I'm going to invoke the context menu once again by pressing M chord.
0: Context menu. Add a book. Add online service. L.
1: That's what I want to do, so I'll press dot 8 to do that.
0: Add online service dialog. Online services. List. Sugamaya Pastakalia. 1 of 4. Project Gutenberg. 2 of 4. Bookshare. 3 of 4. Av 3715 Rue. 4 of 4.
1: Those are the four online services that Orbit Speak supports at the moment. Orbit Research tells me that NFB Newsline support is very close, so that's exciting, because it means that you can access all the publications that we offer through NFB Newsline and read them on this little device. So that will be coming soon. In the meantime, I'm just going to see what it's like to add my Bookshare account.
0: Bookshare, 3 of 4. Login dialog. Username. Edit.
1: So I'm going to type my username and pause the recording while I do that. I should mention that I entered my username, which is an email address, in computer braille. And that means that if you want to enter the at symbol, you would press dot 7 and dot 4 together, since we're in computer braille. I then press dot 4-5 chord, and it asks me to enter my password, which I have now done. So let's press dot 8 and see if it logs us in.
0: Please wait. Categories list. Online services selected.
1: I'm optimistic. Let's see what's in there now.
0: Online services list. Project Gutenberg. 1 of 2.
1: Sounds good. And if I down arrow.
0: Bookshare, 2 of 2.
1: Now if we go into Bookshare.
0: My assigned books, 1 of 6. My reading lists, 2 of 6. My history, 3 of 6. Latest, 4 of 6. Popular, 5 of 6. Categories, 6 of 6.
1: You can now search for and download books. Because we're in Bookshare now, if I perform an F chord for find, or I could go to the context menu and search that way, we can search for a title on Bookshare, find it, and download it, and start reading it. In the case of Bookshare, you can choose to download in EPUB format or DAISY. The choice is yours. If you exit a book and do something else with your Orbit Speak, and then you come back, the book will pick up from where you left off, and you can also create bookmarks. That might be an additional safeguard, but it's also particularly useful if you're studying and you want to put bookmarks at various reference points in your book. It's all supported. There are shortcut keys. If you don't remember all of those shortcut keys initially, you can invoke the context menu, and they're there. That's a very cursory look at the book reader. I'm going to go back to the main menu.
0: Home. Book reader. R. 2. Editor. E. 3 of 9.
1: The editor is next. Let's take a quick look at this.
0: Untitled. Editor.
1: With a device like this, you really want to be able to get in there and start writing as soon as you need to write something down. And you can certainly do that with Orbit Speak. Just power it up. Make sure you're at the main menu. Press the letter E for editor. You don't even need to press enter or any other confirmation key. You're in a blank document right away and you can start writing. An important point to note, if you want to write in contracted Braille, that is not enabled by default. The default Braille table is set to English Unified Uncontracted. You can go to the settings menu at any time, and if I press O chord, we can get there.
0: Settings, General Options, O.
1: I'll down arrow.
0: Speech Options, S. Braille Settings, L.
1: And we'll just check what we have here.
0: Braille Settings, Dialogue, Translation Table. Combo box, English, unified, contracted, 5 of 11.
1: When you're in a combo box like this in Orbit Speak, you can just press left and right arrow keys to make an adjustment. I'll just press tab.
0: OK, button.
1: And we'll accept that.
0: Translation table has been successfully saved. Set date and time options. Braille settings, L.
1: All right, we're back in settings, so I will go back to the main menu.
0: Home, editor, E,
1: and
0: 3 of 9.
1: E.
0: Untitled, editor, edit.
1: Now, I can definitely Braille in contracted Braille.
0: Test, T-H, space, I-S, space, T-H, capital J-O-N-A-T-H-A-N, space.
1: So as you can hear, it's speaking the contractions as I write them. And now if I perform a C chord, which is a standard convention with these sorts of devices to read the current line.
0: This is Jonathan.
1: Yeah, we have it in contracted Braille, and it has automatically back-translated it. If we save this, it'll turn into a text file so that we can take this somewhere else. I can press S chord.
0: Save as. Dialogue. File name. Edit. New text document TXT.
1: If I press the tab key.
0: File type. Combobox.txt. .brf. .brew.
1: And those are the three file types that you have. So you can save as a contracted Braille file. You can save as a plain text file. And once you've done that, of course, you can take it into anything on your PC to work with. I'll just quit this save dialog if I can.
0: Cancelled.
1: And now I'm going to just briefly show you the context menu, and many of the functions are available with shortcut keys as well that you can commit to memory if you use this device frequently enough.
0: Context menu, file submenu, F. Edit submenu, E. Search submenu, S. Read submenu, R. File submenu, F.
1: And now we've wrapped round to the file menu. So you can select text, you can copy it, you can do basic notepad / scratchpad functions with this and get something written down when you need to. Let's go back to the main menu.
0: Home, editor, E, 3 of 9.
1: We have covered the media player as we were passing through Lisa's excellent audio tutorial that is built into the Orbit Speak. But I will mention here that the media player supports a wide variety of audio and video files, all the things that you would expect, like MP3 and M4A files, and FLAC files as well. It goes back and supports Windows media files and a range of other quite obscure formats as well. So chances are good that the OrbitSpeak media player will play most things that you throw at it. And when you're in a media file, you can up and down arrow to choose how you want to navigate, and then left and right arrow to actually act on that navigation. So you may use this for spoken word content, but you could equally use it for playing music. And if you're doing that, you may find the shuffle mode very handy. It does have that built into the player as well. The next item on certainly the Orbit Speak Plus, which we have here at the International Braille and Technology Center, is this.
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0: Pause.
1: Here is the thing that I was delighted to see. I'm going to press enter with C, and you do see this sometimes in OrbitSpeak, for example, if you want to create a new file in the editor. While you're in the editor, you can press enter with N to do that, and you can press enter with O to open a file, thus bypassing the menu. So I'm going to press enter with C at this point.
0: Chapters. Dialogue. Chapters. List. Bard Mobile. 1 of 24.
1: It was a busy podcast last week, wasn't it? So I can down arrow.
0: NLS Digital Talking Book Machine. 2 of 24. Locked out of Uber due to inaccessible ID verification. 3 of 24.
1: And I can press enter on that.
0: Playing episode. New Apple OS feedback. No more public betas of JAWS. And NLS feedback. Play.
1: A serious issue to raise now from Sean. He says, hello, Access On. I have been blocked from requesting...
0: Pause.
1: There we go. And we jumped straight to that chapter. Also, if I continue to play, I can press dot 4 on its own to navigate between chapters.
0: Play. And now... Camera in the iPhone 17 range.
2: A wonderful keynote summation from...
1: So it announces the chapter as we move to it. I'll press dot 4 again.
0: Amazon First Oven Smart Oven.
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1: 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And once again, the convention applies here. So if you know of a radio station that you want to listen to, you can press F chord. You can type in the name of the radio station. And it will tell you if it has it in its database or not. The browse feature's fun. For those of us of a certain vintage, it kind of takes you back to the shortwave radio days where you'd scan the dial, maybe do a bit of DXing, you know, and find out what is around. Also, it's handy if something newsworthy happens in a particular country and you want to hear coverage of that event, you can drill down by country and take a look at what is there. If I down arrow now.
0: My stations. Favorites.
1: Now we've got favorites. And if I go in here.
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0: Player. Dialogue.
4: It's much higher than the average subminimum salary under the present law. Current law is unjust and patronizing the blind workers. It is an affront to the thousands of sightless workers.
1: 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Now, there is something else here that is a very nice feature in the Internet Radio Tuner. 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
0: context menu, play,
1: and now down arrow,
0: start recording.
1: Yes, you can record, and you can do that onto an SD card if you have oodles of storage on the SD card. And also, as I said earlier, there is 32 gigabytes of storage built right into the OrbitSpeak, so you can record on here as well. It's a very nice feature if you just happen to be listening to something interesting. We hear from people sometimes who say things like, what was that speech that we just heard on NFBRN? If you have a device like this, you can go ahead and just start recording, and you can listen to it whenever you would like to. Let's go to the main menu once again.
0: Home. Internet radio, I, 6 of 9.
1: I'm going to press dot 4 chord just for variety's sake.
0: Utility submenu, U, 7 of 9.
1: Which is another way to navigate down through the menu, and this is utilities. It's a submenu, so I'm going to press the right arrow key to expand it.
0: Check battery status, B, 1 of 9.
1: You can also press a CH chord for check anywhere in the system to get this information.
0: Battery level, 87%, not plugged in.
1: That's pretty good, actually, because we've been doing some extensive evaluation of OrbitSpeak prior to recording this for you, so it holds a charge very well. More down arrow.
0: Check current time, T, 2 of 9.
1: That's pretty straightforward. You can also press a T chord from anywhere to get the time.
0: Check current date, D, 3 of 9. Calculator, C, 4 of 9.
1: The calculator is a basic one that has a range of typical functions that you would expect to find on a basic calculator, and it works the way that you would expect.
0: Calendar, I, 5 of 9.
1: Let's have a look at the calendar function. To the best of my knowledge, this calendar function does not synchronize with anything such as your Google Calendar or your Microsoft Exchange Calendar. So you want to use this if you're using the device pretty much in isolation from anything else, or you've decided that the calendar is just so straightforward and so good that you are going to make it your primary calendar. If you do have a situation, though, where anybody is sharing appointments with you, you would have to enter those manually into the device.
0: Calendar, the 16th of October 2025, Thursday, no appointments.
1: Let's arrow around. So first, left and right arrow.
0: The 17th of October 2025, Friday, no appointments.
1: Yeah, right arrow moves me by day. I'll go back.
0: The 16th of October 2025, Thursday, no appointments.
1: And now if I down arrow.
0: The 23rd of October 2025, Thursday, no appointments.
1: We're going forward by a week.
0: The 16th of October 2025, Thursday, no appointments.
1: Let's bring up the context menu and find out what's here.
0: Context menu, new event, N. Go to date, G. Exit, Z. New event, N.
1: Let's press enter and see what this new event input screen is like.
0: New event dialog, event title, edit.
1: And it does appear to want computer braille here. So I'm going to type
0: A, C, C, E, S, S, space, O, N, space, D, E, M, O.
1: And we can press C chord now. That's interesting. Why doesn't C chord work?
0: O.
1: It doesn't, though. So let's go back with B chord.
0: Cancel button.
1: And forward with dot 4-5 chord.
0: Event title. Edit. Access on demo.
1: Okay. And now we'll press the tab key again.
0: Event description. Edit. Event location. Edit. Alert tone. Combo box tone 1.
1: And if we left and right arrow.
0: Tone 2. Tone 3. Tone 1.
1: Now we can press tab.
0: Event start month. Combo box 10.
1: Left and right arrow will change that.
0: Event start day. Combo box 16. 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Combo box 13. 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Combo box PM. Event alert time. Combo box on exact time. OK button.
1: Just setting expectations around this calendar, then, there doesn't appear to be any support for recurring appointments. So if you have an appointment on the third Wednesday of the month, for example, it doesn't appear that you can set that up. And that is how you add an appointment. We'll just go to cancel.
0: Cancel button.
1: And I'll choose that.
0: Confirm. Do you want to save data before exit? Yes button. No button.
1: I was just tabbing around there, but I'm sure I can also just press N.
0: The 16th of October 2025. Thursday, no appointments.
1: One thing about the calendar as well is that you can't press F chord and search for a string. So if, for example, you wanted to find out when's my doctor's appointment, you don't seem to be able to press F chord, type doctor, and find the relevant appointment. So just setting some expectations there about what the calendar can and cannot do. Let's go back to the main menu.
0: Home, utilities submenu, calendar, I, 5 of alarm clock, A, 6 of 9.
1: The alarm clock works fairly similarly to the calendar. In fact, you can go in there and set multiple alarms. The unit, as long as you haven't powered it all the way off, of course, which is the case for anything, will wake up and sound an alarm, and you have three alarms that you can set that sound a tone, plus you can have the unit just vibrate. And I will say the vibration engine in this is very strong, so you'd have no problem if the unit was close by hearing it. If it's in your pocket, you would definitely feel it vibrate. There is a frequency combo box for this function, but it is a little limited. A lot of people have an alarm that they want to go off during work days, and maybe a little bit of a sleeping in the weekend would be nice. But with this, you can set it to go off on a specific day, and you can choose what day that is. You can set it to go off every day, but there is no weekday only function that excludes Saturday and Sunday. And the next option?
0: Contacts, O, 7 of 9.
1: This is where you can add contacts to your Orbit Speak. Once again, I don't believe that this is synchronizing with anything. And of course, there is no email function and no phone function on this device. So even if you make a note of somebody's phone number or email address, you're going to have the speech speak that to you, so that on another device, you send email or you make a phone call. And the next option on the utilities menu, which is quite a busy wee menu, in fact, is
0: voice recorder, R, 8 of 9.
1: We're going to have a look at this one, so we'll go in here.
0: Voice recorder, not recording. Record, button. 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
0: Settings, button. 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
0: 2x gain, 4x gain, 3 of 5, 8x gain, 4 of 5, 16x gain, 5 of 5, 8, 4, 2, 8, no, 16x gain, 5 of no gain, 1 of 5.
1: We'll leave it at no gain, and I'll press tab.
0: Okay, button.
1: And those are the settings.
0: Voice recorder, settings, button. Not recording. 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
1: I'm going to make a recording, and then I will copy that recording onto the computer that I'm recording this demo with, and you can hear exactly what the recording sounds like, not just me playing it back on the Orbit Speak, which at the moment is connected to the audio interface, but we'll actually bring it right into the recording so you can have the best opportunity of hearing how this records. So let's see how this works. Hello, this is Jonathan. I've pressed the button in the center of the little joypad, so we should now be recording on the Orbit Speak. I'm going to talk a little bit longer so you can have a real understanding of how well or not this works. This is the first time I've actually tried to record anything on the Orbit Speak, so we are learning together. The Orbit Speak is just in front of me on my desk, and what you find when you use a microphone such as this typically is that there is a little bit of acoustical bounce in my office, which the excellent noise-reducing Heil PR40 microphone that I use kind of masks. All right, that's enough. Let's push the center button again. And we should now be stopped.
0: View recordings button.
1: Let's see what's here.
0: Recordings manager. Dialogue. Recordings. List. Voice recording 1 WAV. Internal. 1 of 1.
1: And that's called voice recording 1. So I'm going to stop the recording, copy this to my PC, and let's have a listen to what that sounds like. Hello, this is Jonathan. I've pressed the button in the center of the little joypad. So we should now be recording on the Orbit Speak. I'm going to talk a little bit longer so you can have a real understanding of how well or not this works. This is the first time I've actually tried to record anything on the Orbit Speak. So we are learning together. The Orbit Speak is just in front of me on my desk. And what you find when you use a microphone such as this typically is that there is a little bit of acoustical bounce in my office, which the excellent noise-reducing Heil PR40 microphone that I use kind of masks. All right, that's enough. Let's push the center button again. That's pretty reasonable, and actually it wasn't picking up too much acoustical bounce, so that's what it sounds like if you make a recording with the Orbit Speak, and you can do that in WAV or MP3 format. The only other option on this utilities menu is to format an SD card, which you may want to do the first time you're inserting a new SD card into the Orbit Speak to ensure maximum compatibility. Just before we conclude this review of the Orbit Speak Plus, let's take a look at a few configuration options. You can adjust parameters like the speed and pitch with keyboard commands that are available universally on the device. I'm going to hold down the space bar and press F4 at this point on the very right-hand side of the device.
0: Speech rate, 7.
1: That is speeding up the speech rate. We'll see how fast it goes.
0: Speech rate, 8. Speech rate, 9. 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Speech rate, 15. Speech rate, 16. Speech rate, 17. Speech rate, 18. Speech rate, 19. Speech rate, 20.
1: Now we're at the maximum speed possible, so if I just move around the menu a little.
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1: That's how fast it goes. I just paused the recording, slowed it down to its slowest possible level, and this is how slowly it goes.
3: Editor E3 of 9.
1: So that is speech rate 1. Throughout this demonstration, we've had the Orbit Speak Plus at the speech rate level 6. You can also adjust volume and pitch with similarly accessible commands right throughout the system. Let's have a look at settings now. We can go to settings from the menu, but you can also perform an O chord, which is for options, and get there.
0: Settings. General options. O.
1: Let's go into general and have a quick look at what's here.
0: General options dialog. Airplane mode combo box. 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
1: This will turn off Wi-Fi and Bluetooth, and that will extend your battery life because the Wi-Fi and Bluetooth use radios and they do have some battery drain.
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1: We've now looped back to characters. There does not appear to be a way to turn typing echo completely off, which would be my preference if I were using this full time.
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1: Now we'll go to the next item.
0: Main volume combo box. 2.
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1: If you don't want to hear, for example, book reader R when you are arrowing through the menu, you can disable that here.
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1: If you don't want to hear 1 of 9, 2 of 9, etc., you can disable that here.
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1: If you don't touch the unit will go to sleep after a period of time defined here, and then you can press the power button to wake it up again. 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
1: And 10 minutes is the default. We'll leave it there.
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1: We can change the language.
0: OK button.
1: And that's the end of that dialogue.
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1: Let's have a look at this one.
0: 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Runa TTS with vocalizer selected.
1: All the vocalizer voices that many of us are familiar with are here, but I will switch to the Google TTS so you can hear what that is like. I'll press right arrow.
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0: Language combo box. 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United Kingdom. Selected.
1: I would choose the US voices, I think, in this case. I'll right arrow.
0: English. United States.
1: And now we're down arrow.
0: Voice combo box. 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
1: Well, we'll see what that is like in a moment.
0: 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Pitch combo box. 5 selected. 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
1: We'll see if we get any feedback or whether I have to press a key. 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
1: So that's a little slow, isn't it? 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
1: It's less responsive, but as you can hear, the speech is very clear and there are a range of voices. 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
1: If I use right arrow to change it.
5: 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Voice 3.
1: It's not changing. The only way to make it change is to press enter to dismiss the dialogue.
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1: Now we hear
6: Settings,
1: the new voice.
6: Speech options, S.
1: So it does make it difficult to audition the voice to hear which one you like.
6: Braille settings, L. Date and time options, D. Wi-Fi settings, W. Bluetooth settings, B.
1: I will just talk about the Bluetooth settings briefly to say that at the moment, they allow you to pair audio devices to your Orbit Speak, and I have successfully paired the Phonak hearing aids that I use to the Orbit Speak Plus, which means that the output of the Orbit Speak goes directly to the hearing aids. The Bluetooth protocol in use by these Phonak hearing aids means that there's a little bit of lag, but it's not an intolerable amount of lag, and it is good to have the audio going straight to the hearing aids. I should say that these Phonak aids are using a standard Bluetooth protocol. So if you are using hearing aids that are exclusively made for iPhone, this probably won't work with Orbit Speak.
6: Software update, you.
1: When we got the Orbit Speak Plus, it took us through 2 software updates. I think one of them was actually a firmware update. It's very straightforward to do once you're connected to Wi-Fi, and you can have the Orbit Speak tell you when a software update's available the moment you power it on. It's just a matter of choosing to update and wait. The device will restart itself in time, and it was all very straightforward.
6: Install additional Runa TTS voices. I.
1: You can have other voices from Runa TTS, which is essentially vocalizer.
6: Advanced options. V.
1: The only advanced option that I see at the moment is the ability to reset to defaults, which is important if you want to start over or give the unit to someone else.
6: About, A.
1: And there's various information in the About dialog, so that is a very brief tour of the settings. Let's conclude with some final thoughts. OrbitSpeak continues to receive substantial software enhancements and bug fixes. We've been made aware of concerns about voice recordings becoming corrupted in the past, and it looks like this may have been one of the areas where there has been improvement over time. We have not experienced this in our current round of testing. It's important that Orbit Research keeps adding to the product because, as it stands right now, that's the only way that it gets new features. The platform doesn't contain any tools for anyone other than Orbit Research to produce software for the device. In other words, there is no application programming interface. There is no software development kit at this point. And while there have been new features added, OrbitSpeak cannot, at this stage, replace a computer. of particular note is that it has no email client, it has no web browser, and it has no way to communicate at this time with any of the AI models that are now playing such a big role in many of our lives. At the moment, there is no remote mode in Orbit Speak like there is in some of the other Orbit products, which would allow the Orbit Speak to also serve as an Orbit Writer. Many people like the Orbit Writer, which is a small Braille keyboard, because it follows a Perkins-style layout as opposed to aligning the keys like a Braille cell is aligned. And Orbit Research tells me that they are in testing right now with the ability to make the Orbit Speak also serve as an Orbit Writer so that you will be able to Braille into the device and it will serve as a keyboard for your iPhone or your PC. It is a solid device for taking notes and consuming some content, although the lack of NLS support will be considered by many a significant impediment in the US market. Some have expressed concerns about the noise of the keyboard. It could be that this is something that Orbit Research has addressed, or it may be simply that these things are highly subjective. We didn't find our unit unduly noisy to type on, and the travel and spacing of the keys is excellent. Having to use your thumbs for dots 7 and 8 may take some getting used to, but you can get used to it if you're using it every day. And if you are going to use the Orbit Speak regularly, you may like to purchase the Turtleback leather carrying case for it. It protects the unit while also allowing you to use it in the case while you're wearing it. If you'd like to know more about the Orbit Speak, you can go to orbitresearch.com. That's all joined together, orbitresearch.com. And if you check their products pages, you will find plenty of information about the Orbit Speak. Not only is the tutorial well produced, but the user guide is also very well written and informative. 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
8: There is a photograph here taken in a workshop, various tools hanging in the background. President Maurer stands behind his young son, guiding his use of a router on a piece of wood laid flat on a bench before them. The caption reads, "Mark Maurer and his son David work on Christmas present for Mom." Bringing Home the Christmas Tree by Mark Maurer. Mark Maurer is a husband and a father. He is an attorney. He is also blind. He is a man of determination, sensitivity, integrity, and hope. I am glad he is all of these things, for he is also president of the National Federation of the Blind. To a great extent, the well-being of future generations of blind people depends upon the National Federation of the Blind and the personal qualities of its leadership. With Mark Maurer leading the organization, I am content to have it so. Read Bringing Home the Christmas Tree, and I think you'll agree with me. Here is President Maurer.
9: Christmas was, for me, the most wonderful holiday of the year when I was a boy. There were many small surprises and much happiness. Thanksgiving was memorable because I was able to come home from the school for the blind, which I attended for the first 5 years of grade school, to be with my family. There was always an enormous basket of fresh fruit, as well as a huge bowl of nuts to be cracked and eaten. But the best part about Thanksgiving was that it signified the beginning of the Christmas season. Before Thanksgiving, it was simply autumn. After Thanksgiving, Christmas was on its way. My Christmas problem was to find a way to obtain suitable gifts for my family and friends. My allowance, the weekly grant from my father, just was not large enough to meet all of the demands. When I was small, it was a nickel. By the time I had reached high school, it had grown to the grand sum of a dollar. When I was in the ninth grade, or maybe it was the tenth, I persuaded the newspaper to put me on as the only blind paper boy in town. Every morning, all 365 days of the year, I rose at 5 o'clock to collect my papers, deliver them, and walk home. The distance covered in the round trip was a little over 2 miles. I liked the walk, especially in the midst of a snowstorm. When the wind was blowing and the snow was falling, I felt humble. It seemed to me that God was reminding us that He had created the world and everything in it. The paper route brought in a little extra money, as I remember it, between $4 and $5 a week. The increase in my financial well-being seemed dramatic. During the summers, I could mow lawns or do other odd jobs. One time I was hired at $1 an hour to roof a garage. The work was completed in 29 hours. But these summertime activities didn't help at Christmas. It was all right to begin thinking about Christmas the day after Thanksgiving. However, planning for the most important holiday of the year before the season arrived was out of the question. In my hometown, Christmas decorations were hung in the streets before Thanksgiving, but our family ignored them until the proper time. The Christmas season was special and had to be saved until using it was appropriate. This meant that I could not purchase Christmas presents before Thanksgiving. Therefore, I had available only those resources which could be mustered between Thanksgiving and Christmas. Sometimes the money ran out. Nevertheless, gifts must be procured. But buying them was not essential. They could be manufactured, and sometimes they were. One year, I fashioned a wooden rifle for one of my brothers. Another time, I baked homemade Christmas rolls for a friend around the corner. Bread making was a skill I acquired early, and I was not the only one in my family who turned lovingly to handicrafts for the Christmas season. One of my most treasured Christmas presents was a handmade wooden desk designed and built by my father. I used it for almost 10 years. Part of the delight of the Christmas season was that many unusual things occurred. Visiting neighbors, friends, and relatives came unexpectedly. Mysterious packages arrived with contents that must remain secret until the great day. Plates of goodies were presented that had been made in a kitchen whose customs were not the same as our own. The cookies and cakes were not the same as the familiar standbys I had come to know so well, and some of them were extraordinarily good. I was the second of 6 children and the only member of the family who was blind. My sister and my 4 brothers attended school in our hometown. From the time I was 6 years old until I was 11, I attended the school for the blind. At Christmas, for 2 weeks or a little more, we who were students would say goodbye to the routine at this residential school. At the school for the blind, the wake-up bell rang at 6:30 in the morning. By 6:55, we were expected to be dressed, with our faces washed and our teeth brushed. At that time, we lined up to march from the dormitory to the dining hall for breakfast. Breakfast began at 7 and lasted half an hour. Between 7:30 and 8, we were expected to clean our rooms and make our beds. My roommate and I divided up the cleaning chores. I dusted the furniture while he dusted the floor. Classes began at 8 o'clock and continued until noon. We marched in line to lunch, which also lasted half an hour. After lunch, we were free to play on the playground for a few minutes. Classes in the afternoon started at 1 and finished at 4. One period each day was devoted to gym class. After the 4 o'clock adjournment of classes, we were free to play until we marched to the dining hall at 5:25. After supper, there was an hour of mandatory study hall. Then, for an hour, we could read or play or do as we pleased. By 8:30, all students were supposed to be in their rooms, and at 8:45, the bell rang for lights out. 2 nights a week, at the School for the Blind, there were special events. On Wednesdays and Saturdays, we were expected to bathe. And, Before bath time, we were permitted to go to the basement of the dormitory for snack bar. Snack bar was the name for the student-run store. At the snack bar, we could buy candy bars, ice cream bars, and a limited selection of penny candy. A prepackaged ice cream cone that had been dipped in chocolate and nuts, we called it a drumstick, cost 15 cents. I didn't have 15 cents very often, so my visits to the snack bar were infrequent. On Saturday, the schedule for meals was the same as it was for the rest of the week. But after our rooms had been cleaned and our shoes were polished, the remainder of the day was free. On Sunday, we were expected to dress in our Sunday clothes, and we were then sent to church. When the Christmas holidays came, all of this changed. At home, there was no scheduled time to wake up, no preset moment for breakfast, no routine for dusting the furniture and making the bed. Furthermore, there were family members to play with, and there were the exciting and mysterious Christmas activities. In the kitchen, there were homemade cookies and candies. The aroma of varnish and wood shavings emanated from my dad's shop in the basement. There were usually sewing and knitting projects that had to be finished late at night, so they would be ready for Christmas. The days are short in December, and in the Midwest, where I grew up, they are often snowy and cold. When school was out, we would tramp the fields and woods around our town and find places to use the toboggan that our parents gave us one Christmas. The cold felt good, especially at the end of the day when we got home to sit by the fire. And the pungent aroma of clove and cinnamon that came drifting from the kitchen was a mouth-watering promise of the cakes, the pies, or the cinnamon rolls that could be found there. One Christmas, I read a story about the Yule log, the large chunk of timber, which in English legend is traditionally set ablaze on Christmas Eve to initiate festivities for the celebration of the holiday. I decided to cut such a log. With an old handsaw we found, I set out to bring home the largest piece of a tree that would fit in the fireplace. I measured the opening with a piece of stick and marked the length by cutting a nick with the edge of my knife. The saw was old and dull. The log was heavy, thick, and damp. It seemed to me that the job of cutting it would take forever. When the cut was finally complete, I hefted my prize and dragged it home. I rolled it into the fireplace and stuffed as much kindling around it as I could cram into the opening. Our Yule log burned for many hours and brought warmth and cheeriness to the hearth. Then there was the Christmas tree. In our family, we all went together to get the tree. We would pile into the old 1954 Plymouth to go hunting in the Christmas tree lots for just the right one. The various members of the family had different objectives. Dad wanted the tree to be cheap, affordable, if you want the polite word. Mom wanted it to be full and pretty. We kids wanted it to be big. When we arrived at the Christmas tree lot, the kids would spread out in all directions, hunting through the trees. Every few seconds, somebody would yell that the perfect specimen had been located. The whole family would come to admire it, and I would be asked to examine it with my hands to see what I thought. The spruce trees were my favorite, the ones with the little short needles and the teeny little pine cones. When the best of the trees had been discovered, the price negotiations began. This was my father's responsibility. A good tree was one that had plenty of branches, no holes, a height of at least 9 feet, no bare spots, and a nice Christmas tree shape. Such a tree was acceptable, but it could be made much better if my father got a deal. If the asking price for the tree could be reduced by a third or a half, our Christmas tree was one of the best. We would climb back into the old Plymouth and lean out the windows so Dad could hand us the prized possession. We would drive home slowly, freezing our hands and ears, clutching tightly to the tree, which we held pressed to the side of the car. With four or five of us grasping the trunk, the branches of the tree filled the windows on the driver's side of the car. It wasn't easy to see on our side, so we honked the horn a lot at intersections on the way home. When we arrived home, it was my father's job to set up the tree. Because of a number of disasters, there is a particularly unfortunate Christmas morning that I remember when the tree fell over in the middle of a number of packages. It became the custom in our house to anchor the tree with a cord to at least two separate brackets on the wall. Then it was time to decorate. This was Mom's special area of interest and talent. She directed all of us in the process and added the finishing touches herself. When the balls were hung, the tinsel meticulously arranged, and the lights lit, the tree changed the living room from a nice place to be to the center of enchantment. As I remember the Christmases of my growing up years, it is clear to me that my blindness was not a major ingredient. Christmas memories remind me of home and of family members who care for one another. Gentleness, admiration, hope, and faith. Of such as these are memorable Christmases made. I did not know, when I was a student at the School for the Blind, what my own life could bring. However, as I prepare for Christmas this year, I am reminded of those joyful experiences of long ago. I now have a family of my own. One of the important ceremonies in our household is the procurement of the Christmas tree. My son David, a third grader, asked me to help him build a Christmas present for his mom. Together, we are cutting the wood and fitting the pieces. The staining and finishing must be accomplished before the festive day. The aroma of varnish will mingle this year with the smells of cinnamon and chocolate as we prepare for the giving of gifts. Perhaps the joy of the season is even greater because there were many times when I wondered if it would be available to me. Could blind people have good jobs and raise families? These are questions which come inevitably to the mind of a blind student growing up. They demand answers, but information is scarce and sometimes the messages are discouraging. When I came to be a part of the National Federation of the Blind, in 1969, I met caring people who were willing to give me the benefit of their knowledge and experience. I met those who have hope and faith. I came to be a part of an organization of individuals who cared for one another. The responsiveness, the support, the warmth, and the caring I found in the National Federation of the Blind are reminiscent of the gentleness, the faith, and the hope I had come to associate with the Christmas season. I have known the commitment of the National Federation of the Blind for almost a quarter of a century. In that time, many thousands of blind people have been given encouragement and support. Many Yule logs have been cut and many trees decorated. A number of blind children have come to be blind adults with children of their own. The blindness, which might have prevented a full life, was not permitted to interfere. The Christmases for those blind people have been warm, hearty, hopeful celebrations. We are planning for many more.
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11: We will now move to the 18th annual Dr. Jacob Balotin Awards. Here to give this presentation is the chairperson of the award committee, the president of the National Federation of the Blind of Utah. Apparently Utah didn't come this afternoon. And the second vice president of the National Federation of the Blind, here's Everett Bacon.

All right. Thank you, Mr. President. How's everybody doing out there? Now, that's the kind of reception I was looking for. That's outstanding. Let's see if we get a little thunder this afternoon. When we did this a couple of years ago, the ceiling was rolling, wasn't it? Man, it was something else. Okay, well, here we are, our 18th annual Dr. Jacob Bolotin Awards. For 18 years now, we have been recognizing accomplishments in the many fields of blindness. I say fields because there are many

0: aspects of blindness and many achievements of blind people out there. And that's what the Dr. Jacob Bolotin Award recognizes. Dr. Jacob Bolotin, the blind doctor, the first ever blind doctor that we are aware of, accomplished many different things in his very short life. I always like to recognize one of those things. He wanted to go to college. He was a smart man, knew he could do great things in college, and he wanted to go to college and eventually medical school. He was immediately told, no, we can't get you into college. He kept persevering. He kept fighting, trying again. Eventually, he was given an opportunity, and he went to college. And from there, he was told by professor after professor, no, we can't accommodate you. No, you can't. We don't have any type of way for you to do your schoolwork. And he figured out ways to do it. He figured out ways to make his books accessible. He figured out ways to do the work in order to get where he needed to go. And eventually, he became an administrator of a hospital, leading the way in the field in the Chicago area in blindness and in medical doctor. So this is a pretty awesome award and a pretty awesome thing to be recognized by this. I'm very honored to be a part of the Dr. Jacob Bolotin Award and to chair the committee. I followed in the footsteps of two outstanding chairs in Gary Wunder and James Gashel, two people that I very much recognize and honor. I have an outstanding committee that works with me on the Bolotin Awards. Mrs. Mary Ellen Jernigan is part of that committee. Dr. Natalie Shaheen is part of that committee. Steve Jacobson is part of that committee. Donald Porterfield is part of that committee. And Jessica Beecham is part of that committee. We reviewed over 50 applications, different nominations, so thank you so much for all of your nominations out there. We reviewed over 50, and we came up with 4 finalists this year. So I want you to take some time now to learn about these finalists. So Will, let's roll the video.
1: During the following presentation, names and logos of organizations appear on screen as they are mentioned, and pictures of individuals appear as they speak.
2: Federationists and guests, the National Federation of the Blind is proud to introduce the recipients of our 18th annual Dr. Jacob Bolotin Awards. Made possible in part by the generous support of the Alfred and Rosalind Perlman Trust and the Santa Barbara Foundation. These winners have broken down barriers faced by blind people in innovative ways, changed negative perceptions of blindness and blind people, and pushed past existing boundaries to motivate blind people to achieve new heights. The 2025 winners are Micah Ball for the Sexual Health Education, Research, and Training Initiative specifically designed for blind people.
3: Certainly, I appreciate the support of the committee and of the blind community for myself and the work that I'm doing here. But I think on a larger scale, I am so grateful for the investment that we are putting into ourselves, into this area, which is tough, right? It's not as easy as saying we need to learn about science, or we need to get jobs, or we need to have access to Braille, which are certainly all very important things. This is a little bit more of a sensitive area. It's a high priority area, but it's hard. And so I'm so proud of us as a community for investing in this education, but also in this research, so that we can learn how do blind people drive educational opportunities, whether it's sexual health education or any other kind of education as well.
2: Lee Martin for the National Federation of the Blind Newsline Indiana television show, which he produces and co-hosts.
4: I would like to see our initiative with this programming to extend itself to our youth, to get them involved more in journalism, to get them involved in media. I know television, it has a lot of challenges, but they're good challenges to overcome.
2: Casey Robertson for her tireless and groundbreaking work to

0: teach Braille to teachers and paraprofessionals as well as blind children.
1: Literacy is my love. And if everyone else has access to literacy, then so should blind people. So I have made it my life's work to make sure that we can teach people Braille in the best possible way. Because one of the myths we always hear is Braille is hard. And that is not true.
0: Sam Seavey, for his Blind Life YouTube channel, demonstrating access technology and emphasizing blind people living the lives we want.
2: My channel is mostly known for assistive technology. It's one of the top resources for assistive technology information pretty much anywhere. But I also like to focus on the life side of the blind life. And so I love to get out and interview amazing people in our community or amazing people working with our community or amazing companies that are helping to further accessibility and advocacy within our community. And so I think the award will help me do that much better.
0: These winners will each receive a trophy and a monetary prize to advance their work to help blind people live the lives we want. Now, the National Federation of the Blind proudly presents them with their Dr. Jacob Belawton Awards.
3: All right. That sounds like some pretty exciting award winners, doesn't it? All right. Well, let's learn a little bit more about them. The first award that I want to give out is to the National Federation of the Blind of Indiana Newsline Television Show. For over a decade, this blind-hosted television show has reached over 7 million viewers and listeners. NFB Indiana Newsline has been on the air for over 10 years now and has interviewed many blind dignitaries, including President Rick Abono, Dr. Mark Maurer, and Pam Allen, just to name a few. Many state and local legislators and officials have been guests. They have been proud to tackle the critical issues facing blind people in Indiana and throughout the United States. I am excited to award this Belawton Award to Lee Martin and Diane Graves of Indiana and their outstanding achievements, and also to honor them with a $5,000 award. Lee, we're going to hear a few minutes from Lee, and here's your award, sir.
4: Thank you so very much.
3: All right, the podium's right here.
4: Okay, thank you. What a great honor. I'd like to give honor to my Heavenly Father for this opportunity. There are so many other individuals that I need to acknowledge, but the chairman told me I only had a minute or 2 minutes, and so I'll just give my acknowledgments. I had to keep this a secret from my affiliate members and a lot of family. Mr. Bacon, the chairman, told me that you had to keep this a secret, so I went back to my military days, and if you're ever captured, you just give your name, rank, and serial number, and that's what I did. So now you know. But I want to thank our national president. I want to thank Dr. Maurer for all the encouragement that he's done over the years. He doesn't realize how much of impact he's had on my life. I want to thank acknowledge my president for a number of years in the state of Indiana, and his lovely wife, Mr. Ron and Jean Brown. I also like to give acknowledgments to my better half, Ms. Pamela Martin, for enduring and endearing with me over the years. My co-host, Ms. Florence Myers, we both worked pretty diligently on the last 10 to 12 years during this project. Serving and service is our initiative. So I am very thankful to be able to be serving. There's so much that we can do, so much that you can do. I never thought I would be up here at this podium saying anything to my Federation family from across the country. And I say to each of you, be innovative, be inclusive, be collaborative, and be dedicated to the movement. And also, as you move forward, as Dr. Jernigan was saying, bridging gaps of visible differences as you live the life you want. So find your niche in the organization, continue to serve, and understand that God is our refuge. Take good care, and God bless you.
3: Thank you. Thank you so much, Lee.
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3: 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Thank you so much, Lee. 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Overall, the platform aims to inspire and inform the blind and low vision with a positive message and a humorous approach. The Blind Life is such a comprehensive resource guide and has such a widespread following of numerous technology companies pay to have their products featured on The Blind Life. Heather Looney and 18 other blind people nominated Sam for this award. Yeah, that's an extremely impressive, and it demonstrates the value he has brought to so many. So I want to recognize Sam Seve with this award and also with a $5,000 monetary award. So Sam?
5: Right up here, Sam.
3: Thank you.
5: Here's the award.
6: Thank you very much. Thank you very much. Hello, NFB. Wow, this is incredible. They told me I needed to be quick, so I want to thank the leadership of the NFB. I want to thank the committee, the award committee, for this prestigious award. I definitely want to thank my good friend Heather for the nomination, and I need to thank my family. Without their support over all of these years, me making my crazy videos, none of this would have been possible. But more importantly, I need to thank everybody out there, my fellow VIPs. Without your support, without your trust in me, obviously none of this would have been possible, and I truly appreciate that. You know, when I started the Blind Life 12 years ago, I never thought it would turn into this. Over 1,000 videos on my YouTube channel, creating content exclusively for the blind and visually impaired across all social media platforms, including the podcast, and being recognized as one of the top resources online for information about assistive technology for the blind. I am humbled by this, and I truly appreciate it. And thank you guys again. And remember, get out there and keep living your best blind life. Thank you, everybody.
3: Love it, man.
6: Thanks.
3: All right. Okay. Micah Baugh created the first ever blind-focused sexual health education research and training program. This program was debuted at the 2024 National Convention of the National Federation of the Blind. And it provided an opportunity for participants to receive a hands-on approach to a subject that rarely has any focus designed with blind people in mind. Norma Crosby stated that this program could have devolved into silliness and inappropriate behavior, but because of the well-thought design and careful planning by MICA, blind people were provided an education to help them be more informed partners, more informed about their health, and more informed about how to advocate for their needs. The Dr. Jacob Bolotin Committee is excited to give this award to soon-to-be Dr. Micah Baugh, and also a $20,000 monetary award to help her with her outstanding research. Micah Baugh? Congratulations, Micah. Here's your award, and the microphone's right in front of you.
5: Well, this is fun. You know, deep gratitude breeds great joy, so it is a lot of fun. I'm so happy to be able to be part of the celebration of all of the work that we're doing as a blind movement. I very much appreciate Norma Crosby, Pam Allen, and Jessica Beecham for their leadership and love and caring and feedback when we needed it. And I also appreciate the 14, 15, 16, however many of you facilitators that were there last year, but mostly the almost 200 of you that came and participated with us, that were brave and walked in the room to learn about things that are sometimes a little bit difficult. So thank you to everybody. I appreciate it. I appreciate the committee's commitment to research. Sometimes research isn't fun. Sometimes it takes a long time, and there's a lot of numbers and things that aren't very interesting, but it's so important for us to generate the data that we want to use to change the world. So thank you.
3: You did great. We could have just replayed her speech, you know, from earlier. That was pretty impressive. All right, our last award recipient, I'm really excited to give this award to, Dr. Casey Robertson. Just by hearing that applause, Casey is one of the most distinguished teachers of blind students in the country. She has taught hundreds of other teachers, students, and paraprofessionals, and has her pioneered approach to teaching through a natural order of contractions demonstrates that learning Braille is easy and is fun. It is not difficult, as society has proliferated over decades. Blind educators and students across the country have benefited from this approach, and we are now seeing a revolution of understanding that Braille truly is beautiful. And that is because of people like Casey. For years, Casey has privately taught a 15-week summer class that both parents and professionals have completed. She offers this class freely and of her own time. Casey is the embodiment of being blind at heart. And I can't wait to see what she is going to do next with this award. I'm proud to honor this award to Dr. Casey Robertson and to give her a $20,000 award to continue her research.
7: Oh, my heaven.
3: All right, Casey.
7: So he said
1: take 2 minutes, but I'm a little speechless right now, so it won't take that long. I want to start by thanking our Heavenly Father for giving me this small baby 24 years ago, my niece, that was blind. It was the first blind person I ever met, and she transformed our entire family's life. I'd like to thank Dr. Edward Bell and the PIDRIB staff for training me and teaching me what it means to be blind. And I would thank each of you, every single person out there, for accepting me into a family like no other. So on the count of three, we're going to say Braille rocks. One, two, three. Braille rocks!
3: All right. Okay, let's give one last Federation huge round of applause to these outstanding award winners. Thank you so much to the committee. Mr. President, that is my report.
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9: All right, sticking with the discussion of technology, and Jonathan mentioned Meta. I had a prop for this introduction, so I had to put my Meta Ray-Bans on. Okay, now I can do the introduction appropriately. So this would be the time to put your Meta glasses. Maybe someone has the Oakleys, I don't know. This next presenter, though, is a first-timer at this convention. And as all of you know, Jonathan already spoke to it, Meta is a company with which blind people have a challenging relationship, as he's already articulated by some of the problems that we often encounter on the front lines with Facebook. But at the same time, we have a lot of interest and excitement in our community because of some of the work that's happening related to AI and wearables. How many people are wearing your Meta glasses now? There you go. It just goes to show you. But they're not perfect, right? But fortunately, we have a leader at Meta that takes this seriously, takes the relationship with the National Federation of the Blind seriously, and she's been given a mandate at the company that spans people, product, and policy. And so she's in a great position to do something about it. She has built a strong relationship with us in dealing with problems and solutions very quickly, although she's only fairly new, within the last 6 months to her role at Meta. So we're very happy to have with us for the first time the Vice President and Head of Accessibility and Engagement for Meta. Please welcome Maxine Williams.

0: Well, this is an exciting crowd. Yes. Thank you to everyone. Thank you, President Riccobono, for having us here. Thank you to all of the organizers of this amazing 85th National Convention. Yes. Thank you to every single member and every human being who is a participant in the Blind People's Movement. As I was introduced, my name is Maxine Williams, and I am, in fact, the Vice President of Engagement and Accessibility at Meta. I am a 5'2" black woman with a blue suit on and Bantu knots in my hair, which are like little bumps all over my head. Yes, you know what those are. Right now, we are at a turning point. We honestly are. Artificial intelligence, or AI, is reshaping how we live, communicate, and navigate life. And for many of the 1.3 billion people around the world who experience some form of disability, especially those who are blind or have low vision, this moment brings both promise and questions. There is promise in the idea that AI can support independence and connection in new and more powerful ways. It can help describe what's around you, read a menu out loud, summarize a document, or transcribe a voice message, all in real time. There is promise in the idea that AI holds all of this potential to improve access. But this moment also comes with real questions. How do we bring the lived expertise of people with disabilities into the design and development process? How do we leverage AI to meet the diversity of needs and perspectives across the disability community? Are we building products and features that are usable and that bring value to those who use them? At Meta, we have been asking these questions. We know AI has enormous potential to improve the user experience, but we also know that potential does not become progress without intentional action and community collaboration. Today, I want to talk to you about what's possible at that intersection of accessibility and AI. Not just what we are working on at Meta, but what we are seeing across the industry and how together we can shape the future of access. AI is something that works in the background to make your life easier, to make it more convenient and more enjoyable. At its best, AI doesn't just automate tasks. It adapts to you. It augments how you move through the world on your terms, responding to your context, your environment, and your preferences. For blind and low vision users, that promise is not abstract. You know, you've been using assistive technologies for years, navigating with screen readers, OCR tools, and description apps that have long provided foundational access. But what makes this moment different is the way that AI is enabling more dynamic, conversational, and context-aware experiences that act more like a digital assistant than a static tool. These new capabilities allow people to complete tasks that once required the help of others, such as identifying objects or understanding spatial layouts independently and privately. That shift is very meaningful because when assistive technology preserves your autonomy, it is not just more advanced, it helps to level the playing field. Let's talk about the Ray-Ban Meta glasses. Yay! You already know the basics, right? Yeah. hands-free interactions, AI-powered guidance. But what we're hearing from community members is that it's the subtle things, time responsiveness, things like that are beginning to shift what's possible. Features like detailed responses, they don't just describe, they interpret. Instead of listing objects, they offer spatial cues or read intent from signage. That nuance matters when you're navigating an unfamiliar place or trying to engage with your environment more fluidly. This feature, detailed responses, wasn't just dreamed up in a lab, you know. It was shaped and led by Meta employees who are blind or who have low vision. Yes. And it was tested by our partners at Be My Eyes. Yes. And informed by direct feedback gathered through user research and a dedicated advocacy outreach session we held with organizations like, you guessed it, the National Federation of the Blind. That collaboration didn't end with development. It was continued through iteration. For example, we heard from the community that there were overly restrictive limits on their ability to get descriptions of people, making it difficult to understand who was around them in public or social settings. In response, our teams lifted these limitations last year, helping wearers to access the information they need about the people around them. Having this product feature influenced by members of this community who deeply understand the real-world friction points ensures that we are solving for impact, not just assumptions. And bringing in trusted partners like Be My Eyes, like the NFB, provided us with grounded, community-informed insight that helped us refine both the technology and the experience. Now, of course, it's not just about launching new devices or pursuing research breakthroughs. It's also about listening, especially to those who rely on our products every day and making thoughtful, ongoing improvements based on that feedback. At Meta, our products, Facebook, Instagram, WhatsApp, Threads, Quest, Ray-Ban Metas, are all used by more than 3.4 billion people each month with various needs, various experiences, and various aspirations. We've heard from members of the blind and low vision community about what's working, and let me tell you, we have heard about where there's room for improvement. Loud and clear. That input is informing how we apply AI across our products to make them more responsive to real-world needs. This includes automatic alt text that now describes photos across several of our platforms in more than 45 languages. Thank you for the feedback. Audio descriptions in reels and videos so that more visual content is accessible. Yes. Screen reader support in Meta Quest. And if you haven't tried Meta Quest yet, run and try it. We introduce new possibilities for entertainment, education, and social connection in virtual reality. We have enhanced color, contrast, and labels across WhatsApp, Instagram, Quest, and more to make content easier to perceive and navigate. All of those improvements have come through your feedback, listening, and continuing to strive to do our best. And we know we are not done. We believe that in order to achieve our mission of building the future of human connection and the technology that makes it possible, We need to build products that are accessible and provide value to everyone. This is a direction that we are heading in with focus and intention. And one of our biggest lessons we've learned is that we cannot do this work in a vacuum. In fact, it's something I'm extremely proud of, how much we've learned from the disability community. You've told us what's missing, you've tested features, you've pointed out friction points and helped us to continue to improve how we design. You helped us shape detailed responses. You helped us refine Call a Volunteer through our partnership with Be My Eyes. And you continue to show up with clarity and candor, helping us understand where our products can continue to evolve to meet your needs. And beyond feedback, you've offered something even more powerful, which is your perspective. Recently, we hosted a multi-day co-design focused entirely on Facebook accessibility. Yes. For those who are unfamiliar, a co-design is a participatory research approach in which we bring users and experts together in our product design process as equal contributors. For this particular engagement, which we had recently, we invited blind and low vision users, advocates, and organizations to work side by side with our product teams to explore barriers, collaborate on solutions, and prioritize updates. This wasn't a surface level workshop. It was a deep, immersive collaboration, one where the lived experiences and expertise directly impacted how our teams think about accessibility on the platform. And you'll be happy to know we did not ask community members to be participants, we asked them to be partners. Yes. They weren't there only to test or give feedback, they were there to shape the vision, to challenge assumptions, and to help us reimagine what is possible. Together we reframed what is considered average or good enough. You see, because we heard from many of our co-designers that a product or feature they used recently was average. That's the word they use. But when we probed, we discovered that average often meant barely or somewhat usable. And that realization reflected for us a history of how low expectations from technology had become. Right? Because it was technology that wasn't being built with the community in mind. That insight has helped us to further fuel us to work towards experiences that are not just average, not barely usable, but truly accessible for our users. And today, the findings from that co-design are already informing improvements and new features at Facebook. But we know we can't stop there. Can't stop, won't stop. This is ongoing work, and it's being shaped by your voices, your perspectives, your experiences, and your participation. So, where do we go from here? Well, on our part, we are going to keep listening. We are going to keep building. We will build AI that enables autonomy and independence. We will build with tools that are open and shareable. We build products that reflect your real-world needs. And we build with communities, not just for you. The history of accessibility has always been one of innovation. Captions, voice control, text-to-speech. These all started as accessibility tools, and now they are part of everyday life for millions of people. That is what accessibility does. It does not just solve problems, it changes the standard. And when we build with accessibility from the start and prioritize the people who need it most, We end up making products that are better for everyone. So thank you again and again. Thank you for your leadership, for your feedback, and for your partnership. You are not just influencing the products we build. You are shaping the future of what is possible. What is possible with AI, with technology, and with the future of human connection. Thank you.
1: 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So thank you for being open to the partnership. We look forward to doing more with Meta.
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3: Leveraging the power of the Americans with Disabilities Act to secure our right to live in the world for 30 years by Scott LaBarre, Mark Maurer, Dan Goldstein, Eve Hill, and Timothy Elder. Five photos appear on the page. Photo 1, the caption, Scott LaBarre. Photo 2, Mark Maurer. Photo 3, the caption, Dan Goldstein. Photo 4, the caption, Eve Hill. Photo 5, Timothy Elder. From the editor. At the NFB 2020 convention, President Rick Abono introduced our next distinguished panel with these words.
4: I'm going to turn this over to a gentleman who, in many ways, serves as our general counsel, so to speak. He does legal work of all sorts for the Federation. He helps to pursue legal assignments that I send his way, but he also works with a number of our organizational questions. And he has become a leader in the American Bar Association. And amongst his legal work, he has continued to be in the community of the National Federation of the Blind, serving as not only president of our Colorado affiliate, but our Association of Blind Lawyers, where he has built a real community. I'm going to let him introduce the rest of these great panelists who have a lot of great things to say, and I'm sure they're going to point us toward the future of what we need to be concerned about in advancing the next 30 years of the Americans with Disabilities Act. Here is Scott LaBarre.

0: Thank you so much, President Riccobono. We will certainly talk about tomorrow, but to get to tomorrow, we have to talk about a little bit about yesteryear and where we have come and how we have gotten here. And we're celebrating the 30th anniversary of the Americans with Disabilities Act. On July 26th, 1990, President George H.W. Bush signed the ADA into law. And many of us were trying to predict at that time what it would mean for us as a blind community, what it would mean for the National Federation of the Blind, how we could use it, what did we have to worry about. And that's a little bit what we're going to talk about, but we will also address the future, because even though we have made great strides over these many years, and an example of the great strides we have made show up in Laurel Wolk and knocking down barriers so that she could climb those steps to very, very high places. And I've got to say, Laura, I look forward someday. I'll be an old lawyer probably by then. Suppose I already am an old lawyer. But anyway, someday I look forward to arguing a case in front of you. So anyway, let me briefly introduce this august panel that we've assembled this evening. And I realize that we are the last thing between you and your virtual happy hour, so please hang in with us, all right? We have on this panel Dr. Mark Maurer, who is, of course, our immediate past president of the Federation. And he is now the director of our legal programs, and he really truly played just an imperative role in developing our legal policy. We have Dan Goldstein, who's now a retired attorney, but founded the firm of Brown, Goldstein, and Levy, and really helped us to craft our legal policy in the early years of the Americans with Disabilities Act. We have Eve Hill, who is now a partner at Brown, Goldstein, and Levy. We, of course, worked with her when she was at the United States Department of Justice as a Deputy Assistant Attorney General in the area of civil rights, and specifically had charge over the disability rights section of DOJ. And our last panelist is Tim Elder, who is the principal owner, manager, founder of TRE Legal in California. He's second vice president of the National Association of Blind Lawyers, and he, of course, is the president of the National Federation of the Blind of California. He is the youngest member on this panel, the least experienced lawyer on this panel, but even in his few short years in the legal profession, he has already had a tremendous impact on shaping our policy, on shaping the legal landscape. So we have just truly an amazing panel here this evening. So I want to spend just 1 second on the origins of the ADA, because at an anniversary like this, all of these people get up, congressmen and women and professors and lawyers, and they say, you know, I was the founder of the ABA. I was one of the founders of the ADA, and I did work that caused it to come into being. But I would submit to you, ladies and gentlemen, our founder, Dr. Jacobus Ten Broeck, really truly was one of the authentic founders of what became the Americans with Disabilities Act. Why do I say that? It's because Dr. Ten Broeck boldly, bravely declared that the blind had a right to live in the world, and that right had to be secured by law. And he is the one who initiated the laws that we called later on white cane laws. He is the one who in 1964, when the Civil Rights Act was being debated before Congress, said that disability should also be a protected status under law. No one else was saying that then, or at least very few people. And it is his work, his legal thinking, that really allowed us to develop all of the disability rights laws that came after. So we have a great deal of debt that we have to still pay to Dr. Ten Broeck and his amazing work. So, Dr. Maurer, I want to first turn to you and ask you to tell us, when the ADA was first being developed, what did the Federation think of it?
1: So, Scott.
0: Yes, sir.
1: I have a response to this question, but I want to say about the Americans with Disabilities Act that it is an important law. It is not the most important thing, however. The law is important only to the extent that people think it's important. There are a number of them that nobody much cares about. And so the question about the Americans with Disabilities Act is partly that it's there and partly that people think it's important. And in order to make it important, the people who interact with things like law and the life that we live that is affected by law have to think it's important, and they have to behave as if it's important. And so you take today's presidential report. That shows that we think this is important, and we're causing other people to come to have the same opinion. And so the most important thing is not the law itself, but how we behave with respect to it. When we thought about the Americans with Disabilities Act in the beginning, we thought you could interpret it two ways. You could say that because you have a disability, you have certain things to which you are entitled. And if you say that those things are the right to equal access to information and so forth, then the law is well understood and may be interpreted to give us opportunities that we didn't have. If you say that because I've got a disability, you must employ me, then that is a problem. We have to do our part to demonstrate our capacity. And we were worried that all the talk about the rights of people with disabilities would mean in the beginning that people thought, just because I've got a disability and just because we now have this law, I have a right to certain property interests that I didn't before. What we wanted was equality of opportunity, not equality of result. If you earned the result, then we thought it was worthwhile. As I said to Dan Goldstein decades ago, close to 30 years now, I said, unless we can show that the disabled have economic benefit in the society in which we live, it doesn't matter how many laws we pass. If we pass a law that says we have equality and we can't compete, then we don't deserve it, and the law won't work. We have to demonstrate the economic benefit that we have at the same time. So we wanted equality of opportunity with all of that, which is implied by the thought, which is an enormous amount. We did not want to say that with this law, we have a right to demand that some of what you have, either you government or you employer or you whatever, have got to give it to me. We wanted the opportunity to earn our way, and we were worried that the law might be interpreted improperly.
0: And I would say that certainly that was a valid concern at the time. It probably is still a valid concern, but it's been interesting. The ADA over the years has been interpreted so narrowly that it has not given us the benefit, I think, that we thought maybe it would. Dan Goldstein, what would you say to this question? How did the NFB start developing a policy or a practice of taking advantage of the ADA? How did we use it as a tool?
2: Well, that really started about 9 years after the passage of the ADA. For many years, we were reactive in the sense that somebody would come with a problem and Dr. Maurer would decide this was a problem that should be handled with a legal action. And so we did that. And then in late 1999, Dr. Maurer pointed out the tremendous consequences that were flowing from the digital world taking over. And they were negative consequences, and they were gratuitous consequences. They were barriers that did not need to be there when, in fact, in the absence of barriers, there would be an equality that hadn't been there before. And he set forth as the task getting developers to think about the word us as including the blind when they develop technology. And we then, some of it was reactive, but very often it wasn't. ATMs were a terribly important convenience, so we went after the accessibility of ATMs. Sometimes it was slightly reactive. There was a fellow who wasn't an NFB member who took over, sued Maryland over inaccessible voting machines. And the judge did not have confidence in him and asked us to step in. And we did. And it began a long series of very important voting cases. And of course, the first of these that we did was against AOL. So the strategy evolved as we learned. One of the things we learned very early on is there are giant holes in the ADA. We can't go after inaccessible technology directly in most cases using the ADA. So we had to pressure the customers of those technologies by suing them instead.
0: So I think from my perspective, these cases really started to help define what purposes we had for our legal program and how we started to make decisions about the cases we would take and those we wouldn't. Dr. Maurer, would you like to comment a little bit about how we developed the purposes of our legal program?
1: Well, the idea was to see that we could get accommodations that were going to help people get employment. You've got this great big piece of employment law in the Americans with Disabilities Act, and yet the unemployment rate is enormous. And the opportunities that the Americans with Disabilities Act might give to employment should be huge. And there was a lot of study about it in the 1990s, and people said that this was going to cost the United States enormous amounts of money, and yet the unemployment rate remained the same. And those of us who got involved in litigation with respect to employment found that most of the time we lost. And we lost because people said it was just not practical to have people with disabilities be employed. There's a 1999 Supreme Court case which causes my blood to stir still, even though it's 21 years old, in which Chief Justice Rehnquist made the statement that it would be rational and therefore constitutional for a state with scarce resources, and what state doesn't have scarce resources, to say that they weren't going to employ people with disabilities because they should reserve the resources that were not too abundant. And by saying this, you get the idea that it's more expensive to have the disabled around as a matter of law, and that the disabled aren't as productive as those who don't have disabilities as a matter of law. And I read this case and I say, how does the justice know? Is it in the record? Can you demonstrate it? Is this a piece? Anyway, you can see why it stirs me still. And yet, not all of the cases have been that way. And so we looked at what was out there. We looked at the possibilities and we thought, do we think this one has a better than even chance of success? And especially people like to sue the government. And I know this. The government doesn't mind, or at least it doesn't seem to. There are lots of lawyers that are employed by the government. They've got huge legal offices, and they've got almost an inexhaustible budget. And yet, if you sue the Internal Revenue Service, you've got sympathy on your side instantly, even though it's the government, and the government has many, many advantages. Still, the public is with you, and even the judges seem to take a kind of an interest in it. Consequently, we looked at the cases, and we tried to figure out which ones we thought we could win and which ones we could use to advance the opportunities. I asked Dan Goldstein one time, you've got this employment piece in the Americans with Disabilities Act. Why does it not let us sue people who are paying subminimum wages? And after a while, I came back and he said, well, there's this exception. And I thought, you've got a whole piece of legislation which says that there ought to be equality of opportunity, and yet the subminimum wage statute remains on the books, so you can't attack it directly. You have to attack it indirectly. Well, we did a lot of indirect attack and expanded our reach each time we did and tried to get somebody to pay attention. So far, we haven't frightened anybody to death, or at least not so that I can tell. We did get a magnificent settlement in the Target case, and that changed the technology world. It couldn't have been done, I think, without the AOL case, but the Target case helped to get on the map the idea that access to this internet, which was becoming the entire world, had to be considered a possibility. We still have a long way to go, but we made a long stride that day.
0: So let me now bring Eve Hill into this. Eve, you've come into our legal program a little bit later, and certainly one of the struggles that we have had over the years is getting the courts to accept the idea that the internet really is something that is covered by the ADA. But there's still this tension between whether or not an entity's goods and services are connected with a physical place or whether or not it's just purely virtual. Some courts say that if it's purely virtual, we have no

0: out in the Domino's pizza case, there's no split in the circuits right now. The Ninth Circuit has said you have to have a physical place. Other circuits have indicated you don't have to have a physical space, but never in a website case. So I'm thinking we're still going to do okay in this eventually. But I think the way that because the internet really didn't take off until just about the time that the ADA was passed, they didn't think about these emerging technologies in the way they probably would now. So think if you were think what we say in the case of a building is if you build a new building, got to be accessible. And there's liability, at least in some circuits, for the architect and the designer and the builder if they don't make it accessible. So there's an argument to be made, I know because I've made it, that websites and other technologies that were built since the ADA should be built accessibly from the beginning, and that we should stop putting them in the area of effective communication and treat them as something that's new, and there should be no excuse for building something new inaccessibly. So we'll see if that plays out, but right now, because the Justice Department, I know I'm so ashamed, has not undertaken its regulatory responsibilities, that's not there. I think we're this great thing about the ADA, the 30th anniversary is, we're starting to get, I hope, I may just be really optimistic today, a little bit over the hangover of the charity model of disability. So the ADA rejected that. No, it took no pity all the way. We can do everything we can do. And all the assumptions that say we can't are out of here. You look at us, you just figure it if we have a disability, if we're qualified, and then you give us the accommodations to do our job. And then courts for 10 years said, no, you're not disabled enough. We don't feel bad for you, so you don't have a disability. So you're not disabled enough, so you're not covered. Oh, you're disabled enough to deserve charity, so you can't do the job. There was no winning at all. The good thing is now I'm starting to encounter judges who go, yeah, people with disabilities can do whatever, and that's this definition of disability as meaning you can't work isn't the case. So at least some of the assumptions that underlay the law that allows people to be kept in subminimum wage sheltered work are crumbling. And I think that gives us a lot of hope.
1: Well, Eve, I hope you're right. But I can also imagine situations where we think we have secured a victory, but maybe we haven't. And so, Tim, I'm going to bring you into this now. And this is going back to the employment context. You know, you were involved with the Rhea Zuden case where we won a jury trial, but did we win?
2: We did in some respects. And first, let me say the team and the legal work that we do as a federation to advance the ADA over the last 30 years, this is the best. Like, this is the best work out there in disability rights, access to digital technology. Our team and the legal work that we're doing, we are leading this on a global scale. And so it's been an absolute privilege to be a part of it. I choose this career, and I've chosen to do this work because it is amazing and it makes an impact. There's a lot of other things that we might be doing as attorneys, but this work really is meaningful. And I've seen the difference that it's made from Target.com and some of our other victories. Rhea Zuden, the battle continues on for Yasmin, but it is a victory, and to some extent. And I think we also need to really be looking at the future and what technology means in the employment space. We cannot deal with this reactive approach any longer. We really need to be thinking about how do we go upstream, right? The technology is being developed through the stream of commerce. A developer is building one piece, it's combining it with another developer, they're combining it into a platform, they're selling it to someone else, and then they're selling it to the employer at the end of the stream.

0: accessibility has to be dealt with at the end of the stream, we're never going to win this war. We have to figure out ways to take the law that we have and strategize and reach further up that stream, impose liability, make those developers at the top of the chain understand that they have some responsibility, they have liability, and as Dr. Maurer said, they have to think that this is important. And for our employment work, I see that as really the future of where we're going to need to go. Artificial intelligence, what does that mean? I'm excited to work on some of these emerging issues. We've got a lot of questions, but I'm excited to see what the next generation is going to do. You know, Kaylee, when you're an amazing disability rights lawyer, working with Dr. Bennett on how to make sure AI doesn't discriminate against blind applicants, I'm excited to see what you're going to come up with over these next 30 years.
1: But I wonder, Tim, well, on that point, you know, are we going to be able to get there through litigation and through the existing law, or are we going to have to change the law?
0: I think we have to do things differently than we have done. And that's always been true. And we've always adapted and moved forward. I mean, I think this convention is a great example of how we as a community are very innovative and we're very creative and we've got a huge talent pool to use. And so we can't just look at the law either. It's not just litigation anymore. It's litigation plus. The work we do is amazing, but frankly, it's a drop in the bucket compared to the level of compliance that is actually happening out there in the real technology world. We need to figure out ways to harness other forms of technology, to make the technology work for us, to use litigation combined with other strategies. For example, what are we doing to crowdsource self-advocacy? We need to be doing big landmark cases at the very top and at the Supreme Court and things that trickle down, but we need to empower more people to self-advocate in small claims court, in administrative proceedings, to have more toolkits that use automation and efficiency to bring more attention to digital accessibility and legal compliance. We can't just look at it as the court is our forum of enforcement any longer. We do have to think really strategically about how we use our litigation in connection and integration with many other strategies, media, perception, automation, efficiency. There's a lot of exciting stuff coming out with artificial intelligence. I think in some cases we're going to be using artificial intelligence to generate advocacy for individuals even. So I'm excited for these next 30 years.
1: Yes, Dr. Maurer.
2: You got to be careful what you wish for here. If you look at what Tim has said in one way, what he indicates is that we need lots more lawyers doing lots more cases.
3: No.
2: And if you really come to that, what you want is lots more bright lawyers doing the proper cases in the proper way. We got a bunch of lawyers out there who are doing the ADA and the disabled no good at all by bringing cases that are eminently likely to lose.
3: Mm-hmm.
1: Well, and that's true. And I was just going to transition to the sort of the final point here. And that is, you know, we have, at first I would say we were reluctant about the ADA, but then we realized in some ways we had to shape its effects and how it impacted people and shape how the law would be crafted in this area. And one of the things we did, and Dan Goldstein here was a great proponent of this, is establish the Jacobus Tenbroek Disability Law Symposium in 2007. And we also were the leading entity in forming the Disability Rights Bar Association, where we are trying to steer lawyers who practice in the disability rights arena in the right direction. And I think, you know, that's not exactly as a result of the ADA, but it is as a result of us trying to shape the way the ADA is used as a tool. And Dan, I think I heard you wanted to get in on this, and then we're going to have to wrap up in just a minute. But Dan, why don't you give us your thoughts?
4: Well, I was just going to say that there's
3: clear that we need more legislation because the ADA does not cover the waterfront. It doesn't require in the employment area, although there's language about methods of administration that discriminate. Most judges only understand that there's something about reasonable accommodation in Title I, and that makes it very hard to attack. But we need non-litigation methods as well. Tim is absolutely right, because most judges will force you to settle. So there are no target cases in the sense of opinions that we can point to, except when we litigate against states. Everybody else ends up settling things. And you know, there are too many websites to be able to litigate them one website at a time. So we're going to have to be creative about new and different ways. What I think we can lay credit to up to this point is that we have increased awareness of accessibility and a clearer understanding of disability than existed when we got started. But I don't think by any other measure we can claim what we've done has been a success.
1: Well, I think you're right, Dan. And I think there's another aspect of this, and I think this is where we can end. But we still have to do a lot of work in this community to make this legal community and the pursuit of disability rights look like the rest of our society. We've realized in the last couple of years that when you look at lawyers who practice disability rights law and you look at the people who have been bringing the cases, in the Disability Rights Bar Association, for example, 86% of the attorneys involved are white. And there's a real dearth of lawyers of diverse background in this area. And quite frankly, there's a great dearth of lawyers with disabilities from diverse backgrounds. And quickly, panel, what do we need to do to change that?
2: One of the things I want to say is that I'm proud of your work with the American Bar Association, because part of what we have to do is get the bar itself to know that disability rights is a part of the law and a part of the respected element of practice of the law, and ought to be an element of the Bar Association that gets the respect it deserves. You have brought that into being, and I admire you for doing it. But there has to be program on the main part of the Bar Association agenda, as there does with state bar associations. We have to get the lawyers to know that disability law is still there, and lots of them have never heard of it.
1: And I think also part of the problem is a pipeline issue. There just have not been a lot of diverse backgrounds involved in this area, and certainly among lawyers with disabilities. But I have hope. And the reason I have hope is take a look at our scholarship class this year. We have, I don't know, five or six people interested in either in going to law school or who are in law school. And that class is incredibly diverse. And so I have hope for the future. I think we have made some important strides. We've had great victories, but we have just scratched the surface. And I know that because of the team that we've assembled here, because of the lawyers that we will get involved in this area, and because of our members, we will secure our right to live in the world. And I think, Mr. President, even though this could probably go on all evening and deserves more attention, I think we'll turn it back over to you at this point.
4: Letting the world know that blindness is not the characteristic that holds us back. We're NFBRN, the National Federation of the Blind Radio Network.
5: In Hollywood, people with disabilities are almost non-existent, by Alyssa Rosenberg. From the editor, this article first appeared on September 7, 2016 in the Washington Post. The National Federation of the Blind does not believe that blindness is the characteristic that defines a person, but it is one of a number of characteristics that work together to form a person's identity. There has been a lot of discussion so far this year about mainstream Hollywood's diversity or its failures in that department. But the controversies over the all-white slate of Oscar nominees or the casting of white actresses as characters of Asian descent or origin does not address the full range of diversity. Alyssa Rosenberg brings up a very timely reminder that diversity is not just about race, but also includes disability as well. Here is what she has to say. I didn't need a study to tell me that people with disabilities are woefully underrepresented in the entertainment industry, but a new report from Stacey Smith and her colleagues at the Media, Diversity, and Social Change Initiative casts a dispiriting new light on just how badly Hollywood is doing. And Smith's latest deep dive into whose stories get told on screen offers us an important reminder. Fewer stories about people with disabilities mean a narrower vision of life in general. Smith and her co-workers have been tracking who appears and who gets to speak in the most popular movies released since 2007. In 2015, the first year Smith analyzed movies for the representation of people with disabilities, she found that just 2.4% of characters in the top 100 movies who spoke or had actual names had disabilities. That's a significant gap between fiction and reality, since the Census Bureau has found in 2010 that 56.7 million people, or 18.7% of Americans, have disabilities. Characters with disabilities appeared in 55 of those 100 movies, and of those characters, 61% had physical disabilities, 37.1% had mental or cognitive disabilities, and 18.1% had communicative disabilities. Characters with disabilities were overwhelmingly male. Just 19% of characters with disabilities were female. Characters with disabilities were likely to be relatively marginalized in the movies in which they did appear. 10 of the 100 top-grossing films from 2015 featured characters with disabilities as leads or co-leads. Of the 11 movies that Smith and her colleagues classified as ensemble, two featured characters with disability as part of the core ensemble. As Smith and her co-authors put it tartly, overall, the vast majority of characters with disability were featured in supporting, 54.3%, or inconsequential roles, 32.4%. Some of the consequences of Hollywood's exclusion of people with disabilities are obvious. The entertainment industry's lack of interest in these stories makes disability seem less common than they actually are. And its tendency to tell stories that emphasize the struggles associated with disabilities limit the range of things that people with disabilities get to do in fiction. The result is not merely a limited number of roles available to actors with disabilities, but a limited range of roles. Smith's report also points to other troubling signs in Hollywood storytelling. Of the already small number of movies that feature characters with disabilities, just 2% of those characters appear in animated movies. In other words, Finding Dory, Pixar's movie about a fish with a cognitive disability, may be a smash hit, but otherwise, content targeting the youngest viewers all but erases this community. And the paucity of images of people with disabilities interacts with other ways in which Hollywood is profoundly and persistently unequal. Take, for example, gender. Women are already underrepresented in the movies. Of the top 100 films of 2015, just 32% had women as leads or co-leads, and 31.4% of the characters overall were female. As I noted earlier, those proportions get even more skewed when it comes to characters with disabilities. As Smith notes, for females, it is clear that Hollywood's preference skews toward youth, beauty, and ability. The lack of female characters with disabilities reinforces the pernicious notion that women with disabilities are somehow not young, beautiful, or capable. And the general exclusion of female characters with disabilities contributes to Hollywood's already narrow definition of what women are, what we look like, and what we can do. Similarly, the authors wrote, for individuals who are LGBT and are living with a disability, film is also a representational wilderness in a year where no movie character with a disability was also anything other than straight, and 71.7% of characters with disabilities were white. These skewed statistics work in two directions. When it comes to sexual orientation, a lack of LGBT characters who also have disabilities contributes to a vision of the world in which disability is not part of the LGBT experience, and where people with disabilities are often presented as sexless. In a similar way, the overwhelming whiteness of fictional people with disabilities suggests both that people of color do not have disabilities, and that people with disabilities are not affected by the many issues that also face people of color in the United States. Stories about people with disabilities aren't just about one community or employment for one group of people. As Smith's report points out, these portrayals have implications for all of us.
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7: Hello, and welcome to the Nation's Blind Podcast. I'm Melissa Riccobono, and I am not here with Anil Lewis this time. I am here with
8: Chris Danielson.
7: Hi, Chris. How are you?
8: I'm doing well. How are you?
7: I am doing fine.
8: Anil, I think, is actually taking a vacation. Can you believe that? The nerve of that guy.
7: Yeah, but, you know, it was his birthday, you know, one of these days in early June. So, I mean, I guess maybe he deserves it. But why would you pick a vacation over podcasting and talking about pre-convention?
8: Exactly.
7: And convention, virtual convention experience. I mean, this is the Nation's Blind Podcast. This is the best thing ever. Why? You know, I guess, Chris, you know where it's at because you're here.
8: Yeah, that's right. That's right. No. In all seriousness, Anil totally deserves his vacation. And I'm always happy to stand in for either of our wonderful hosts. And it's always a pleasure. And Melissa's right. We get to talk about something very exciting because some of you may be sitting there and thinking, they're going to talk about convention and I can't go to convention this year and I'm so sad. But you don't have to be. I mean, it's still sad that you can't come to Houston.
7: Yes.
8: But if you can't, we are sad. But if you can't, all is not lost.
7: No. And I mean, I think one thing that COVID really taught us is the power of having a virtual convention. Not that we ever, I don't think, will do or want to do a full virtual convention again, because I know everybody made it look so easy that you probably were like, oh, that was just wonderful. And it was wonderful. It was both years. We did an amazing job like we always do with convention, but it was not easy. There were a lot of moving pieces, especially the first year. You know, we were just sort of in some ways flying by the seat of our pants, trying to figure out exactly how all this was going to work. I mean, by the second year, it still wasn't easy. At least we had a little bit to go on and, you know, a little bit of lessons that we had learned and all of that. But we were really happy to be back in person last year. But
8: absolutely,
7: I do love that now we gave last year and are giving again a virtual convention experience, which isn't just the board meeting, the sessions and the banquet, which, by the way, those are the meat and potatoes of convention.
8: Those
7: anyway.
8: Are enough.
7: So,
8: yeah.
7: I mean,
8: right.
7: they really are enough, but you get a bonus when you register for the virtual convention experience because you get other options to tune into that are just for people that are pre-registered. Who are registered for the virtual convention experience. So I'm really excited that we get to tell you about all those great things today. And speaking really personally, you know, for me last year, I couldn't attend convention. It was sort of a last minute decision. It was absolutely the right decision for me and for my health. It was so sad though, but being able to be a part of and help run the virtual convention experience made it a little less sad and really showed me in a very personal way how important that connection and how important that pre-convention or that I keep saying pre-convention, which there is pre-convention stuff, which is what I'm looking at. So I keep saying pre-convention and I apologize, but that virtual convention experience, it, you know, really is important and it really is powerful.
8: It is. You know, we've talked for years, it seems to me, and really COVID finally motivated us to do it. Because we've talked about the fact, you know, we always had the streaming of the board meeting and the general sessions and the banquet. We had that for quite a long time, but it did seem like we should give people more of an experience. And when we learned how to do that during COVID, it really motivated us to continue doing it. Now, we do need to say and make very clear that it is a virtual convention experience. It is not a virtual convention or a hybrid convention.
7: Correct.
8: So
7: very important.
8: Yeah, it's just important to know that. Not that we want to focus on the negative, but we are going to focus on the positive and all the things you are going to get. But it is not optimal as an organization. We decided to have a hybrid convention for a lot of reasons. And so you will get to get some of the flavor of convention. And we will talk about how you can still be involved in the part of the convention that is the governing authority of our movement, even if you're participating in the virtual convention experience. But it is important to know that the virtual convention experience is intended as something for people who cannot be there, but is not necessarily as intended as a replacement for being there. It's just a way for us to get the flavor of convention to more people.
7: Absolutely. And, you know, it's very interesting. Well, number one, you won't be able to vote and you won't be able to speak on the floor. Those are the two things that you will not be able to do. In some of the pre-convention things that we'll talk about in a minute, you will actually have an opportunity to ask questions, which is pretty exciting. That we'll talk about when you'll be able to ask questions and when you won't be able to ask questions. But the other things that are really good, though, are that you do get that flavor of convention. And, you know, I know the first couple of years that we started offering the streaming of the convention, there was a lot of concern that people just wouldn't come to convention anymore. They would just sit home and listen to the stream and they would decide not to come to convention. And what we actually found was that the opposite was true. Yes. Some people did enjoy being able to sit at home and listen to the stream when they really couldn't come to convention. But we got a lot of new people because they actually heard for themselves exactly what was going on and they wanted to be a part of it. And so I think for this convention, if you're especially a first timer and you really can't make the commitment to attend the convention, I really hope that you give this virtual convention a try and take advantage of all that we're going to offer. And then maybe you'll be able to join us next year in person.
8: We certainly hope to see you in 2024, but you're definitely right, Melissa, that it hasn't dampened enthusiasm for attending the convention because as we record this in early June, all of the rooms at our main convention hotel, the Hilton Americas Houston, are taken.
7: Wow.
8: So, yeah. And we have an overflow hotel, the Marriott Marquis, but we actually have had to pull other hotels into service and get them to offer rooms for our convention because we've got so much interest in coming to the 2023 convention. So it's going to be a big convention. And I predict that next year's will be even bigger because so many people are going to participate in the virtual convention experience and they're going to want to come next year.
7: That is fantastic. Well, should we start talking maybe about this? You know, what is this virtual experience of which we speak?
8: Right, exactly.
7: So this year's experience is going to be similar for those that did attend the virtual experience presentations last year. This will have some of the same things. We had a meeting and figured out things that we thought went really well and that we enjoyed putting together. And so we're going to do some things that are similar that you'll recognize, and then we're going to do some things that are different. The first event is actually going to be something that we've never done before. It is on Wednesday, June 21st at 8 p.m., and it is a resolutions recap. Say that 10 times fast. The resolutions recap event. And we did have a Nations Blind podcast regarding resolutions just this past episode. So if you haven't listened to that one, please listen to that one because that will answer a lot of your questions. But on this episode, we're actually also going to talk to Donald Porterfield, to a couple of other people who are on the resolutions committee, get their thoughts about resolutions, you know, what they are, what they aren't. And then we'll also talk a little bit about ways that you can be involved and get information to your delegate about what you believe should or shouldn't pass for resolutions. And again, this year we are streaming the resolutions committee for the very first time. So there's lots of opportunity, even if you can't be there in person and you won't be able to speak on the floor and you won't be able to vote, but you can absolutely talk to your delegate and let him or her know the things that are on your mind regarding the resolutions.
8: And you will be able to read the resolutions on the web as always, and that way you can read them more carefully. Because they get read during the committee and the proponent speaks about them, but, you know, that's not always enough. And sometimes you really want to drill down and really understand, you know, what all of its provisions are and everything that it contains. And you will still have the opportunity to do that. But I'm really excited about this. with the podcast episode that we just did and with this pre-convention event that we're really trying to involve more people in understanding what the resolutions process is and what it does, because it really is critical. I can say this as a member of staff that it really does set our policy priorities for the organization. We all work for the members. And the membership through the resolutions process is what drives what we do.
7: Absolutely. If you have thoughts, or I don't remember, Chris, if we're opening this one up for questions while we're having the podcast, maybe we could have people submit questions beforehand. I'm sure you're going to be getting more information, particularly if you've already registered for the virtual convention. This is a pre-convention event, but you will be getting information about this pre-convention event for the virtual convention experience. And I'm sure if there is a way to answer or ask questions, I'm sure that you'll get that information.
8: Although you cannot pre-register for the in-person convention anymore, you can still pre-register for the virtual convention experience. And actually, you can do that at any time up to and throughout, I believe, the convention. And you can do it right now at nfb.org/convention. Oh, and we forgot to mention something really important, which is that it's free. It's free.
7: My favorite price. And there should be some convention, virtual convention door prizes, I'm hearing too. So you definitely want to register. And I love that you can register all the way up through the convention, because I know for me, I really thought I was going to convention last year, right up until, I don't know, maybe 2 weeks before, when I just, I just figured out, you know what, I just can't. And so if that happens to you, I hope it doesn't, but if it does, just know all is not lost. So that's a really great thing.
8: So
7: that's
8: our
7: resolutions. Anything else?
8: Right?
7: Yeah. Anything else about that? 8 p.m. Eastern. I can't remember if I said that, but that is resolutions. That is again, Wednesday, June 21st.
8: If the virtual convention agenda is up, we will put the link to it in the show notes and highlight some of this as well. So there's the resolutions. We've talked an awful lot about resolutions. So let's move on to the next thing.
7: Let's move on. Tuesday, June 27th at 8 p.m. Eastern, we will have our sponsor preview. Anna Adler is our exhibit hall guru, and she's going to be running this again. And we had this last year, and we might have had this a couple years ago too, during the COVID, but it's a chance to really hear from all of our sponsors, Chris, right? And what they're going to be offering this year?
8: Absolutely. Absolutely. And that's always exciting. I mean, because there are many exciting things about convention, but because we are the transformative advocacy organization of blind Americans, a lot of sponsors and a lot of companies that have blindness products time announcements to our conventions. So you don't want to miss this, because you may find out some stuff that you can really get in on the ground floor of and have some opportunities to buy some things at lower prices. And, you know, the promotions that the sponsors are going to do, sometimes you can win, you can enter drawings and you can win things from the sponsors. And some of those will be available, you know, to virtual convention people as well, possibly. For example, some of the companies will have a promotion during convention, but they'll keep it open for a little bit before convention and a little bit past convention so you can buy online or whatever. So don't miss this. This will really be a good opportunity to find out that kind of stuff.
7: Absolutely. And yeah, when, you know, if you can't get something for free, at least getting it at a discount, that can be a really good thing. Or if you can enter a drawing and get it for free, I mean, all the better.
8: Right, exactly.
7: You know, the new Victor Reader stream, for example. You know, I don't know, I want one. I don't know that I'm going to put out the money for it, but if I could enter a drawing and get one for free, I'd be all about that. I'd be happy.
8: Yep. So
7: there you go. So that's on Tuesday, June 27th, 8 p.m. Eastern. Then Wednesday, June 28th, is an exhibitor preview. So these are companies, or maybe, I don't know if we open it to affiliates or not, but it's definitely people that are exhibiting. They're not sponsoring the convention, but they have paid to be in our exhibit hall. And again, they will have lots of information about their products and maybe possibly might even know their table number. I don't know how soon. Mm-hmm. I mean, that's like the day before a lot of us are leaving for the
8: convention.
7: At least the Riccobonos are leaving for the convention. We leave right. on the 29th. So that's just another really nice opportunity to know what's going to be in the exhibit hall. And even when you are virtual, I know last year you could call the Independence Market and order things from the market. And I think that a lot of these other companies do understand that there are people that are going to be doing some parts of convention virtually. So I think that they'll be offering a lot of different options now, which is also a really nice thing.
8: You know, the other thing to mention, of course, is that we will have our Attendee Hub app again this year.
7: Oh, I was hoping. Oh, good. Oh, I'm so glad I'm hearing that from you because I was hoping that was the case.
8: People really love the Attendee Hub. I love it. Even when I was at the convention in person, it came in really handy because the great thing you could do with it is basically build your own agenda. You know, you can basically bookmark all the stuff that you want to do. And then you can look and day by day, you can see, oh, these are the things I wanted to accomplish today. So anyway, sponsors and exhibitors, those are really important. And by the way, the difference is just that a sponsor is somebody who is actually supporting the convention at one of our sponsorship levels. Many of them are exhibitors. Some of them aren't. And then exhibitors are people who have paid for space in our exhibit hall. You know, which is another way of supporting us, but is not quite at the sponsorship level. So that's the real difference. So you definitely want to be there for both because you'll hear different things when you tune into these events.
7: Yeah, absolutely. You definitely will. And so you definitely want to be there for both if you can. And I think I know last year we did record these and then we had them up on YouTube after the fact. And so I'm assuming that that's probably going to be the case again in case you can't listen to them right away. But again, it's nice if you can listen to them right away because then you have all the information on the evening that it's been released. So
8: what is next?
7: Well, that part is actually our pre-convention. So it's our virtual convention experience pre-convention. Now we've come to welcome to NFB 23. So we're actually, all of us who are going to Houston will actually be coming to you from Houston. And the first event is Saturday, July 1st. Now there is a change, much like last year. You know, I've been talking about 8:00 Eastern a lot. Convention time this year, though, because we're in Houston, is Central Time.
8: Right.
7: So everything else that I'm going to be talking about is Central Time. So just get that into your head if you can.
8: Which is an hour behind Eastern Time.
7: It's an hour behind Eastern Time. And you know what? Having grown up in the Central Time Zone, I probably lived out here like 2 or 3 years before I stopped doing that conversion in my head. Mm-hmm. So somebody would say, it's on at 8:00. And I'd be like, oh no, it's on at 7:00. Oh no, I'm on the East Coast. It's a funny thing, you know, 2 hours ahead of Pacific, 1 hour ahead of Mountain. You know, let's be fair to all of our people. Anybody else who's any other time zone, just ask what time it is in Houston on your phone or your smart speaker, and then you'll know.
8: Right.
7: I don't want to make all those. Although I do know Wellington, New Zealand is 17 hours ahead of Central. Anyway, so we're at the convention now. It is Saturday, July 1st, and from 12 to 2 Eastern, we are going to have our Welcome to Convention. This one is just called Convention Time. Last year, we brought part of it to you from the presidential suite. We'll have President Riccobono pop in, I'm quite sure. We'll have some other leaders. I'm sure Norma Crosby will be talking about what's going on. We'll probably have some just convention attendees that will talk about their experiences so far, or maybe their experiences at previous conventions. This will be a time that you'll be able to ask questions. We'll talk to you more about the app in case you're having any trouble with the app. We'll talk to you about our Give 20 campaign, all the things that are happening over the course of convention and all the other things that we won't want you to miss. We will be talking about at this event. So it will be really fun. I'm going to be one of the co-hosts, and Neil and I will be co-hosting, and I look forward to it. Particularly last year, I loved this. This was so nice to be able to connect with people that were at home like I was. And even though I'll be there this time, it'll still be great to connect to all of you who are at home.
8: All right. So there's the welcome. there's the welcome.
7: There's the welcome. Yeah. Very similar to last year. But of course, there'll be different people, different things. And I mean, you know, you never know what President Riccobono is going to say. So you,
8: of course,
7: you got to tune in just for that. And we never really know what Anil is going to say. So
8: true enough.
7: You got to tune in for that. So then we're at Sunday, July 2nd. Division preview. This is backed by popular demand. This was by far, I think, my very favorite. And we had a great virtual convention experience last year, but I loved this one and I will love this again this year. This really gives a very nice flavor to people about what our divisions do. We have pre-recorded little 3-minute vignettes from divisions talking about who they are, what they do, what types of people are members of the division or the group, and when they're meeting at convention, and if they're having a Zoom, how you can be involved in that, all those types of things. We also then, if a division hasn't had a chance to provide to us an actual recording, we will still read their name on the list and let people know who they are and how to get in touch with them. We do accept questions. So I was able to connect people last year with division presidents and things. And it's just a really great, if you're wondering if the National Federation of the Blind has a place for you, this is really where you come to listen to all the things that we have going on and all the different groups and divisions we have. And I can't imagine you won't find a place for you, maybe more than one place that you're like, oh my gosh, I didn't know we had a...
8: Well, whatever division. There's a piano tuners division. There's a division for blind entrepreneurs, and that's not just for blind merchants. And then there's all kinds of groups, affinity groups. And so many people have the question. It's like Sean Calloway was talking about on one of our podcasts when we were talking about one of the divisions, the National Organization of Blind Black Leaders. We were talking about, you know, people do, when they come into the organization, they want to know if there are people like them in the organization. Not that they don't want to meet other people, but they want to know if there are people that have things in common with them. So this is a really good way to find that out.
7: I came into the organization as a student. I mean,
8: I did too.
7: I might have come in as a blind parent maybe later. I also came in as a blind counselor. The human services division also got their hooks into me, but the student was really where it was first for me. And I mean, you know, I think that's a lot for a lot of young people, knowing that there's other blind students out there and you don't always have to reinvent the wheel. That's amazing. Mm-hmm. And having that network. I love that we are stronger together, and we are. And so it's interesting to talk about our divisions and our groups.
8: Absolutely.
7: And yet I really do think that those divisions and groups in some ways also make us stronger together, because we unite in those divisions toward one purpose, but then we're all fighting for the bigger purpose. It's kind of like our chapters and our affiliates.
8: Right.
7: You know,
8: right.
7: You have to have smaller pieces of the puzzle to get all the work done, but we still are marching toward the same goals, I guess I'd say.
8: And the divisions highlight issues that are particular to certain groups of blind people that maybe others of us would not have thought about. And then they have the opportunity to advance those issues. And then sometimes those become an organizational priority or part of an organizational priority.
7: Oh, resolutions a lot. Students bring resolutions a lot. I wouldn't know what software was or was not accessible in colleges. It's been a long time since I've been in college. And every time I think I might want to go back, I shake my head and say, no, really? Like, you really want it? And generally, I've decided, actually, nope, I'm good. I'm really good. Not that I don't love learning.
8: Our guide dog users bring a lot of resolutions.
7: Perfect example.
8: Anyway, really important, and I can't stress enough how important it is to learn about our divisions.
7: Yeah.
8: There's always a place for everybody. And if you're not sure how to get involved in the Federation because of geographic issues or whatever, then a division is often a really good place to start.
7: Definitely. Then on Monday, July 3rd, many of you will remember that last year we heard from Dan Parker, and that was just a great interview, and people got to ask him questions about his car, and there were people that were getting into very technical aspect, which was awesome. I didn't know what they were talking about, but it was great.
8: It's great how many car enthusiasts there are among blind people. See, being blind does not prevent you from being a car enthusiast, you know?
7: Not even a little. I know. It was really fun. It was great to hear people, you know, to talk to Dan and really get those questions answered. This year, we're going to have an interview with another Dan. The Dan who is going to be driving down Route 60 or up, down, I don't know.
8: Biking.
7: Biking. Biking Route 66.
8: Cycling.
7: To raise money. Cycling. Dan Rourke, is that his name or is it O'Rourke?
8: O'Rourke.
7: Dan O'Rourke. And he was a hockey official. Is that right?
8: He is a hockey official. He is an NHL referee and he is not a blind guy, but I have met him. And let me just tell you, we say this about a lot of partners and it's true of a lot of partners, but this is a guy who really does get what we're about. And his father is blind. And so Dan really wants to support our efforts, particularly our Braille literacy efforts. And so he is going to be biking on Route 66, which roughly runs from California through to Chicago. California is a big state. I should be more specific.
7: LA, right?
8: Yeah, I think it's the LA area.
7: It's in LA.
8: Yeah, exactly.
7: There's some great songs about it. You know, look up Route 66, and you can hear all sorts of cover versions and regular versions of that song. You know,
8: right, exactly. But this is really exciting, and everybody's going to love meeting Dan and really understanding how much passion he has for what we do. And you can ask him your hockey questions too, probably.
7: I bet that's true. I bet he'd love to talk some hockey. Yeah, absolutely. And I did forget to say that on the 2nd of July, you are going to also be able to hear the resolutions committee. We did say that, but the division meeting
8: right
7: now, it's overlapping. I'm almost wondering now that I'm looking at this, we might be making a little time change. So make sure you're staying up to date with emails and things, because all of this, we should have probably said at the beginning, all of this is slightly subject to change. I mean, this is what we're planning right now, but sometimes things do have to happen. So make sure that you're paying attention to your emails. And that's the best part about registering for this virtual convention experience, because you will get all the emails that will tell you what's going on, that will give you the Zoom links so you don't have to hunt for them. They'll give you the app information, everything that you're going to need. So please make sure that you register, because that's what's going to make sure that you get the correct information. But I'm just looking at this and thinking, maybe we need to, adjust this a little bit so that people don't have to, choose between the end of the division and the beginning of resolutions. So we'll probably take a look at that and figure out what we can do. So that's what we have. Now, the other things that are going to happen, Anil and I will be doing our pre-show banter before the board meeting and before all the general sessions and before the banquet. Another one of my very favorite parts of convention. You can see whether I make Anil laugh. You can see whether Anil gets me flummoxed. There was a very famous, probably not famous to anybody but me and Anil, but there was a clip where I could not remember when my husband was elected president of the NFC. And Anil just let me hang out there and try to figure it out. And oh gosh. Yeah. Anyway. So you never know what you're going to do on pre-gen, but it's
8: going on the eventual Nation's Blind blooper reel. Absolutely. If we really need to start.
7: Oh, that would be that would be one that would, I haven't heard it. I wonder, I'm sure Will probably has a recording of it. Anyway.
8: I'm a little worried, though, because I hope I don't get left out, because last year I got to be the roving reporter. Wow. And with you and Anil there.
7: Oh, that was so fun. Well, maybe we just have to have a three. I mean, I think we need a roving reporter.
8: Yeah.
7: I think there's plenty of room. The world is big enough for both of us, or all of us, as Aaron Burr might say. So I think it'd be very fun. I think the more people in different parts of the hotel that we have, I think the better it will be to really help people understand the depth and breadth of convention. So that will be before the board meeting, which is on July 3rd, before the first session, July 4th, and the afternoon session, July 4th, and then morning and afternoon on the 5th.
8: And morning and afternoon and banquet on the 6th.
7: Yeah, on the 6th. Yep. So anytime that you're going to be tuning in for a session, just try to tune in a half an hour before. And that's when Anil and I, and hopefully Chris and whoever else, who knows, maybe we'll have Stephanie or, you know, who knows who you might hear. Or, you know, I'm usually at the Sun table. Maybe Sandy Halverson will say hello. Who knows what we'll be bringing to you. But we're really excited to be able to bring all of that information and that fun and frivolity to you. Again, it will all be central time. I don't have the agenda in front of me, but again, it's a half an hour before whenever the session starts. And again, this session will start at whatever time it is central time. So just keep that in mind.
8: Usually it's 9:30 the first morning, and then it's 9 o'clock a.m. after, you know, on the rest of the convention, and then usually 2 p.m. So it would be 2 p.m. Central. So it would be 1:30 that you would need to listen, or 8:30. But again, check your agenda.
7: Yep.
8: But anyway, so there we go. There's the virtual convention. Well, did we miss anything?
7: I don't think we did, aside from just reminding people again, please register. We are really happy to bring this to you. And please also give us some feedback. You know, you can certainly give feedback at podcast@nfb.org or on any of our other ways. But, you know, we would love to hear either feedback of this is what I think you guys should add, or as the convention's going on, oh, this was great, or oh, this was not so good, or I had trouble with this, or even maybe things that you thought from last year. You know, we're always looking for feedback. You know what we like, and we try to bring things to people that we think they will appreciate and enjoy, but we don't always get it right. So we also can't read your minds. So please give us some feedback. We'd love that.
8: Well, absolutely. And we'll remind you one more time how to do that, and remind you of a couple of other things right after this short message.
9: 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You can also give by calling our donation line at 410-659-9314, extension 2430, or send a check to National Federation of the Blind Jernigan Institute, 200 East Wells Street, Baltimore, Maryland, 21230. Be sure to have Give 20 and the fund you are giving to in the memo of your check. The winner of the drawing will be announced live on July 6, 2023 at the convention banquet. 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
8: All right. So to recap, it has been a pleasure being on this episode with you, Melissa. And I want to start by reminding everyone to register for the virtual convention experience. All you need to do is go to nfb.org/convention. And there's a heading there and a link there to register for the virtual convention experience. And it is free, free, free, free, free.
7: And just because you can register all the way up through the convention, don't make yourself do that. Be smarter than I would be. Just go right now and just get it done. And then it's done. You don't have to worry about it. So don't do as I say, not as I would do.
8: Right, right. And you'll get all the updates as things change, as they might a little bit, as we've talked about. So you'll get all the updates. And please continue to give us that feedback. You know, one thing that's exciting about convention this year is that it's our first year on Mastodon.
7: That's right.
8: Our new social media presence, but there will still be a hashtag NFB23 that's on Mastodon. And one of the great things about Mastodon is that you can follow hashtags. Mm-hmm. We need to figure out whether we need a special podcast address on Mastodon. But in the meantime, you can give us feedback at nationsblind@nfb.social. Nationsblind@nfb.social is our Mastodon address. We are backing away from Twitter a little bit because of various things that have happened, but we haven't completely abandoned it yet. But maybe it's not the best way to get in touch with us now. So you can also email podcast@nfb.org.
7: Yes, absolutely. And, you know, you might get some inside info from President Rick Gabono. He has his own Mastodon.
8: That's right.
7: At president.nfb.social. So at president@nfb.social. So please follow him too as he's getting ready. I know right now he's locked away writing. And so maybe, I mean, I'm sure he's not doing a lot of writing on Mastodon, but maybe he'll, you know, post a Mastodon and say, I'm locked away writing, you know, and you'll know.
8: While we're talking about that too, we do have a news@nfb.social account as well.
7: We do.
8: Yes. So if you want to get our press releases and statements and occasional articles that are written about the Federation and stuff like that, we have that too. And there will probably be more Mastodon accounts in the future, but definitely follow those three.
7: Hey, a podcast one would be fun. I think we should do that. I think we should, you know, get one of those. That'd be really fun.
8: We will consider that. I think that is probably something we can do.
7: Fun. All right. Well, and don't forget Facebook. You can do it Facebook right too. You can just search for National Federation of the Blind, find us on Facebook and write us a post or put a comment somewhere and we'll get that too.
8: And we have voicemail.
7: We do.
8: We have 410-659-9314, extension 2444.
7: Yes.
8: 2444. We haven't been getting any of these lately. We would love for you to leave us a voicemail. Then you can really be part of the Nation's Blind podcast because we can put you on the podcast.
7: Yeah.
8: If you're okay with that, of course, yeah. We'll get your permission. But if you leave us a voicemail, that would be really fun.
7: It would be fun. So please feel free to do that as well. I mean, there's lots of ways to get a hold of us. I'm really excited about Mastodon. Even my mother-in-law is on Mastodon. So, you know, she can do it. Anybody can do it. And it's a fun way to do it. And I will be subscribing to @news@nfb.social as soon as I'm done recording this podcast. I'm just going to get it done. Just like all of you should register. Yeah. I'm going to do this subscribing thing so I don't have to worry about it anymore. It just will come into my Mastodon feed.
8: Mastodon is really cool and it's kind of new, but it's really not that hard to get on Mastodon. A lot of us are on it now. A lot of the blind community is on it. So this is a different thing, but we will be putting out more information about how to get on Mastodon. And there will be, I believe, a session on it at a convention. And so anyway, Mastodon is really exciting. I haven't been this excited about a social media thing in quite a while.
7: And, you know, I'm thinking that we might also, Chris, have something regarding social media, either during our pre-convention. I feel like there's maybe a session that's missing, or maybe we're just going to discuss social media during the first afternoon, that July 1st timeframe. But I really do feel like there will be some more social media information as well. So let's make sure that you get registered so you can have emails about that.
8: Absolutely. We'll let you all get to registering for the virtual convention experience and getting ready for convention. So we'll wrap up this episode of the Nation's Blind podcast. And until we are with you again, remember, you can live the life you want.
7: Blindness is not what holds you back.
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5: A Boa in My Brailler by Barbara Lose. Most people make the automatic assumption that blind people live unusual lives and, if questioned about the matter, would come up with a number of examples of things they would regard as unusual. But none, I would venture to say, could imagine the following tale told by Barbara Lose, a longtime leader in the National Federation of the Blind and a frequent contributor to the Colonel Book series. Here is what she has to say. A few days before my sophomore year of college officially began, my mother, sister, and I went to see which room I would occupy in Select Quadrangle and which one my sister, a year ahead of me, would have in another dorm on the University of Nebraska, Lincoln campus. I had that butterfly feeling familiar since childhood when wondering who my roommate would be at the School for the Blind in Nebraska City. One thing was different now, though. Then, although I didn't know specifically with whom I would share a room, I knew all the girls in question. Now I would be meeting someone new. The roommate I had as a freshman had been a senior who had graduated at the end of the year. I was happy for her, but sad for me. She and I had become friends. We still usually catch up by letter at Christmas time. As we entered the room, I would soon call mine, my butterflies were soon replaced by intrigue. Just inside the door, my mother stopped dead in her tracks. "Well, I guess we know which desk will be yours," she announced in a tone of both disbelief and disgust. "Why?" I asked. "Because this," she said, placing my hand on something, "is on the other one." "How strange," I said, mystified. "I wonder why someone would have a skull." Then there was the peculiar wooden box with a light bulb in it.

0: He liked to wrap around my arm and lean towards lights or slither from one of my legs to the other when I was seated. It was fun sometimes to carry him around and let him reach for things. Only one time was my relationship with Otis anything other than amicable. Diane was cleaning his home while I sat on my bed, enjoying Otis as he lounged companionably in my lap. Suddenly I noticed that he was moving purposefully to my left. As I slid my fingers gently along his body, I discovered his mission in progress. His head and upper body were already inside my brailler, a machine more or less like a typewriter, except that it has only 6 keys for creating the dots that form letters, numbers, and other symbols, a space bar, a carriage return lever, and both backspace and line advance keys. Otis had entered by climbing over the keys and through the space along which the carriage moves. He had begun to intertwine himself in the inner mechanisms in such a way that pulling him out didn't seem possible. I tried that anyway, having no other ideas. His response was a firmer grip on something in there and a resistance in his muscles that was both fascinating and unnerving. Diane, a pretty unflappable soul, suggested that we let him come out when he decided to. When I asked how long that might take, she said that when he had gone into her skull, he had stayed only 2 weeks. 2 weeks? I had homework to do that very night for which I needed to use the machine. I was horrified. After telling her that this would never do, I started weighing options. Turning the brailler this way and that, I hoped to inspire Otis to come out and look for a more suitable quarters. Instead, he pulled more of himself inside. So by the time Diane reached her friend Tim, who had graduated from boa constrictors as pets to pythons, his suggestion of pulling him out backward was absolutely out of the question. Not only was I concerned about tearing his skin, but I was also having a hard time coming up with an explanation to a repair person of just how some of the internal workings of the brailler had become bent should that occur. I didn't think anyone would buy, "My roommate Snake did it." Only one genuinely rational option occurred to me. We needed to take the brailler apart. Removing the bottom was easy. It was made of something akin to masonite and is held in place by 11 small screws. Since from time to time other objects had found their way into the cavity now occupied by Otis, I had a Phillips head screwdriver in my desk drawer just right for the job. Removing the base had an effect on Otis similar to moving the machine around, so it was still impossible simply to pull Otis out. Since the rest of the machine is held together by screws of various sizes, my single screwdriver was insufficient. Fortunately, just down the hall lived my friend Judy. She generally had or could find both the tools and the ingenuity to deal with almost anything. Today she makes her living as a geneticist. That night I sought her out mostly for her tools, although I was hoping for a dose of ingenuity as well. She was initially a bit dubious about the project. Ultimately, though, the thing was just too funny for her to pass up. We soon had both Otis and my brailler restored to their proper stations, injury-free. Although 35 years have passed since this event, I have never tired of telling the tale. I think that's because, during the course of that school year, Otis managed to snake his way into my heart, as well as my brailler.
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2: We're going to switch gears from technology in some ways to talk about education and really a commitment to high expectations. I asked this next presenter for some biographical information before introducing her, and I learned a number of things from what she provided me, and it's very impressive. But I decided that maybe it would be better if I just shared a couple stories with you. She has a long history of building capacity in nonprofit leadership. But I wanted to share my own experience. Now, I first went to an annual meeting of the American Printing House for the Blind in the year 2000. I served for a number of years as a trustee of the American Printing House. I have been to many, many, many meetings all around the blindness field, and they're not like a federation convention. And so after 25 years of going to various meetings, you learn a lot about the vision industrial complex, and when you talk to people, you figure out pretty quickly whether they're a federation member or whether they're

part of the old way of thinking. In 2019, Pam Allen and I went to a meeting, and Pam had just been at a session about marketing in the blindness field where they encouraged everybody who was there, including Pam, not to use the B word. So later that evening was the first time that I met this woman, and it was clear from the questions that she asked, from the interest that she showed in understanding the perspective that I had as a blind person, that she might think differently than someone who says we shouldn't use the B word. Now, this convention for a number of years now has heard all about the innovation of the monarch. Yeah. And what you don't likely realize about the monarch is that it's has come to be in a significant way because of the leadership this woman has provided to at APH in building partnerships, in managing resources and relationships. Her leadership has been critical in that effort, and I would argue her leadership has been essential in our field at this time, and she has been a significant part of helping to get blind people much more integrated, especially into the educational leadership field. When I came to the American Printing House for the Blind Annual Meeting in 2000, I could count all of the blind leaders there on one hand. She's been a big part of changing the paradigm. And I wanted this audience at this time to know this leader, because we still have a lot of work to do in education, and you need to know that our next presenter, although she is not blind, she represents all of the qualities of what we mean when we say blind at heart. I wanted you to get to know my friend and this critical leader in our time. She's the Vice President of Innovation and Strategy at the American Printing House for the Blind. Here's Ann Lancaster.

0: partners. It's such an honor to be here with you today, and I have to thank President Riccobono for all the nice things he said about me, and also for this opportunity to connect with you and for your partnership and for his friendship and your guidance. APH is a much stronger organization because we are working together with NFB. I know that most of you are familiar with the American Printing House for the Blind and what we do. APH started in 1858, the vision of two blind men who believed that all blind people should have access to books. That vision grew over decades to providing students with the materials they need in the classroom to ensure a solid foundation in life. For nearly 170 years, that's been our mission, to do what's necessary for learning inclusion. It's a mission that's been supported by government funds and championed by generations of blind people. At APH, this mission is not just about equity. It's also about expectations. We have high expectations for what blind and low vision students can achieve. We have high expectations for their inclusion and for the systems that support them and the teachers who teach them. These expectations drive us every day. They are the impetus to solve the unsolvable problems. It's a work in progress, even after all this time, but our expectation is that we'll have a future that provides opportunity for everyone, and it's at the core of who we are and how we work. As a society, we're divided on a lot of things. We're also divided on the meaning of expectations. Some people believe if you keep expectations low, you'll never be disappointed, or that low expectations lead to happiness. But we all feel differently, right? Yeah, we would argue that low expectations are disappointing. We believe that no one else will rise to their potential if there are low expectations, that when we expect minimum results, that's what we get. We know that societal barriers and limitations are the direct result of low expectations, that these low expectations are a thin disguise for systemic bigotry. Let's look at the Monarch and our partnership project with NFB and HumanWare as an example of how we've all worked together to meet high expectations. The idea of technology providing immediate access to multi-line braille and tactile graphics on one device was a hopeful expectation blind people named decades ago as the Holy Braille. Many believed it would never be possible, that even if we could solve the technology problems, it would be so expensive, blind people would never have access. A big dream with pessimistic expectations. When we started the Monarch Project, I felt like it was my duty to sit down with APH's president, Dr. Craig Metter, and tell him in detail all the many ways the project could fail. To which he responded, "I am not afraid of failing. I am afraid of not trying at all." Craig recognized that low expectations are more devastating and more costly than setting the bar high and working to achieve it. And I'm excited today to share with you what high expectations have achieved so far through the Monarch Project. The Monarch has been publicly available for less than a year, and today there are nearly 1,100 Monarchs being actively used in classrooms around the world. Yes, and even better, most of those are supported by government-funded programs and made available free of charge to teachers, students, and adults transitioning in employment. It represents millions of dollars of public and private investment. And we're seeing early success, not just in access, but also in impact. Students in our Monarch pilot project are reporting that they're more interested in Braille and tactile graphics than ever before. They're even more interested in school. Parents are delighted that they can now help their children with their Braille homework and read together in the evenings. Teachers are finding more time available to actually work with their students rather than on the time-consuming tasks of creating adaptable materials for their lessons. However, further success for the Monarch is being limited by the barriers of low expectations. Low expectations of school systems that are hesitant or refuse to write Monarch into an IEP because of liability concerns. Low expectations of schools that limit access to Monarch to only minutes each day. Or those who refuse to teach with Monarch because the child isn't ready or the technology is too complicated. Low expectations of those who say it's too expensive for a family to be responsible for, or too expensive for an employer to purchase. Low expectations of systems that don't subsidize the costs of assistive technology and expect the cost burden to be on the person, despite laws that say otherwise. And the low expectations blind people sometimes have of themselves when they say, "I don't need Braille." We can discuss how barriers create these low expectations all day long, and in many cases, the reasons they exist are at least temporarily justified. But at its core, they're the impact and conditioning of blatant discrimination. It's been a delight to see that it's the young people experiencing Monarch who have the highest expectations for its evolution. They're not shy about it, and they've shared their feelings through the student pilot project. They want more, and they believe firmly they have a right to that access. Students want access to the learning management systems being used by their sighted peers in the classroom, and this requires certification for the Monarch by major technology companies that have platforms they want access to. They want more books, and they don't want their book apps to crash in the middle of reading Hunger Games. Right? They want more games. Games that will allow them to challenge and compete with gamers across the world, or to simply race a car in the desert and crash it and not get arrested. Race car driver down here. They want more tactile graphics, and they're specific. Not just a tactile graphic of a car, but the chassis of a 1967 Mustang. They want to edit videos for their YouTube channel. They want to write music, make art, solve complicated math problems, write software programs, print their 3D creations, win science fairs, design their own fashion line, participate fully in class projects and contests. Students want to learn. They want to dream big dreams, and they aren't just setting the bar high for us, they're sending it to another galaxy. Now I'll tell you, their feedback easily represents hundreds of millions of dollars in necessary technology and software development. But they don't want to be told to have realistic expectations because that's setting the bar too low for their ambitions. Their innocence of systemic barriers doesn't allow them to even consider that these things are high expectations. They are simply fair. They are what they need to answer that fire inside of them, that urgent call that from the moment they were born has always said, you can live the life you want. We're only at the base of the mountain for Monarch, and it still exists as a promise yet to be delivered. Where we go from here and how quickly we can do it depends on challenging factors, but it begins with expectations. We can never meet and exceed those expectations without the active participation and inclusion of blind people. The Monarch is proof of that. It would never have been this groundbreaking without our partnership with NFB and the active engagement and leadership of blind people in its development. I have observed that for blind people, pushing the agenda of high expectations against the fragility of sighted privilege can be exhausting. As much as we crave your voice at APH, we endlessly request your feedback on products. And on top of that, your every day is filled with giving sighted people information, often the same information you've provided millions of times, again and again. That's unfair. But real inclusion of your voices, of your hopes and dreams, your expertise and experiences is critical. We cannot deliver on the high expectations students deserve without it. Their very future depends on you. So I humbly ask of you today, knowing the demands the world already places on you, to consider how you can be more involved in education, in setting a high bar of expectations for the future of our young people, to challenge the low expectations, not just of individuals, but of systems and attitudes. You can do this in small ways. Share your education story in social media. Volunteer to teach local school children about Braille, tutor in Braille instruction, or be a mentor for one of my very favorite summer programs to visit, the NFB Bell Academy. You can respond to surveys and share your experiences with product developers. You can also do this in grassroots ways. Run for your local school board or show up at school board meetings. If you're a parent, find a leading role in your school's PTA. Be seen and heard in your local schools. Or you can do this in big ways. We have a distressing shortage of teachers of blind students, and it's getting worse. These teachers have unmanageable caseloads. Pursuing any profession in education matters, and I would ask you to also consider employment opportunities at APH. We're constantly looking for staff who have deep commitment to those we serve. Your lived experience is merit. And you can advocate. Active, organized voices are historically the driver of progress, and there's no shortage of issues that need your urgent attention. The rights we already have for special needs students are at risk and need protection. We must have more funding for instruction and technology, and we must demand digital inclusion. For parents to have a say in their child's education. For equity and opportunity in all schools, whether public, private, or at home. NFB is the preeminent advocacy organization in our field, and when you speak with a clear and persuasive voice, elected officials and government leaders listen. Your active participation as an NFB member, it's critical here. Even as I speak to you, Congress is working to finalize spending plans for next year. We believe, and I hope you do as well, that the Monarch should be included in those plans. It is your voice that matters, and it is to you that Congress will respond. The majority of the voices in blindness in education today are coming from sighted people. And yes, we have good intentions and good hearts. And yes, we're your allies. And yes, we'll fight alongside you. But we will never, ever have your perspectives. And we should never, ever be allowed to set the expectations for you. I came into this field after more than a decade of working closely with several disability advocacy groups, and I thought I knew a lot. But I made all the same embarrassing mistakes. like thinking because I can't see anything without my contact lenses that I had empathy for the blindness experience. That was embarrassing. You know, the first time I was a sighted guide for my new boss, I accidentally kicked his cane into the street. Yeah. I was pretty sure I was going to be the next one to be kicked to the curb. In my work, I've met blind people from all over the world, and every one of these hundreds of conversations has been perspective shifting. Very early on, I had the honor of spending time with Abraham Nemeth. Anybody know who I'm talking about here? I know you do, yes. Yeah. Mind blown. That's all I can say about meeting him. And I'll never, ever forget that conversation because it was the beginning of tearing down everything I thought I knew. I've learned a million lessons from every NFB convention I've attended and from the leaders and the membership of this incredible movement. I've learned from talking to parents about their hopes and their fears, from experiencing the joy of students as those walls to learning come tumbling down. I've watched blind colleagues handle with grace and self-advocacy just crazy situations, like when wait staff ask me what they would like to order for dinner, or when a rideshare refuses to take us somewhere because there is a guide dog, or when a hostess once asked if I wanted to accompany my colleague into the men's restroom so I could help him. For the record, we both said no, thank you. I've learned from your persistence, resilience, strength, inventiveness, intelligence, your wicked sense of humor, your utterly fearless audacity, and most of all, your friendship and acceptance. I'm so honored and grateful that you've welcomed me as a guest and a student in your world. You have challenged me, shaped me, and humbled me. You've shown me more patience than a person deserves, and my life is incredibly rich as a result of these gifts from you. I'm still learning. I'll always be learning. But this I know for sure, when I reach that glorious moment, when I feel like I know everything there is to know about the expectations of blind people, I have royally messed up. Yep. If sighted people in the industry like me or organizations like APH set your expectations for you, we will fail. Sighted people and the organizations of this field can do it with you, but we cannot do it for you, despite our legacy names, and that includes American Printing House for the Blind, by the way. This isn't a token invitation to the table. It's an acknowledgement that your hopes and dreams, your expectations are the table. Continue to hold our feet to the fire. Don't just participate in this journey with us. Lead us where we need to go. APH is here to do the heavy lifting that is necessary, but we're not here to shape your hopes and dreams. Only by working together can we ensure the expectations of this brilliant next generation are fulfilled, a future where opportunity for everyone is not a dream, but a reality. Thank you so much, President Rick Abono, and my Federation friends for your partnership. Let's keep flying toward that future together.
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2: And we're going to talk a little technology now for the next little while. And to start this off is Access On through Collective Action, mobilizing leadership through blind-centered technology perspectives. And you heard in the presidential report that over the past year, we've been reimagining what the Federation's role can, should continue to be in this area. And step one of that was to bring this gentleman aboard to Team NFB. And we were really happy that he joined earlier this year as our Executive Director for Accessibility Excellence. Many of you have gotten to know him from some of his podcast work, from his work at tech companies. I believe that through his leadership now as one of our executive leaders on the staff at the National Federation of the Blind, you will have even more opportunities to get to know his heart and his commitment as a blind person. You know, it's not an easy task to pick everything up from around the world and move to a new country and dive into a position like a leadership position at the National Federation of the Blind. I think that says all you need to about this guy. And I'm really glad that he is a friend, a colleague, and here for his first presentation to our Federation family as Executive Director for Accessibility Excellence. Here's Jonathan Mosen.

0: Thank you, Mr. President, and good afternoon, fellow Federationists. It is an honour to be here as the Federation's Executive Director for Accessibility Excellence. And since I now live here in the United States, I do want to assure you that I now feel honoured without the letter U. I would like to thank everyone who has made me feel so welcome to the Federation and to the United States. Technology affects us all. Some of us embrace it. Some of us wish we could avoid it. Some of us find it intuitive. Some of us find it inscrutable. Some of us rise to the challenge. Some of us want to throw the damn thing out the window. While technology evokes various responses and emotions, we all just want this stuff to work so we can get on with our lives. We demand access that is equal in functionality and reliability because we proudly and unashamedly assert our worth, and we deserve no less. When companies develop technology for our use, we, the blind, expect to have a seat at the table at a time when our voice can matter. President Riccobono chose the title of this address, Access On Through Collective Action. And I was delighted that he gave me this title because collective action is the reason we have much of the technology we now take for granted. You know, sometimes people say things to me like, I'm not really much of a joiner. I feel strongly about an issue, so I can just whip up a frenzy on social media or start an online petition and make change that way. And it's true, you might have some success if you have a big enough following, your issues get sufficient traction, and all the noise reaches the right person who can implement the change that you're asking for. I've seen it done, but it's rare, and it takes time, skill, and a lot of luck. Now, this organization has an unmatched track record of bringing about technological advancements because of the power of collective action. Social media is often an echo chamber, but history proudly chronicles that the voice of the organized blind has been echoing through the corridors of power, changing the world for 85 years. It is a voice that cannot be silenced and will not be ignored. While an individual complaint may be seen as a personal grievance, the organization representing the nation's blind transforms that complaint into a civil rights issue. My fellow Federationists, the NFB is not fighting for us. Collective action means that the Federation is us fighting for ourselves and for one another. Stronger together, unstoppable in our momentum, gaining solace and strength from our solidarity. Now, to attendees in the room who have come to find out about the NFB, and to those listening online who aren't a part of our movement yet, I say this. If you want to see technology evolve and improve, if you believe that the blind have not just the right, but the duty to build on the work of those who have gone before and worked so hard to give us the technological victories we now enjoy, then our doors, our hearts, and our arms are open. Come join us. There is a place for you in the National Federation of the Blind. At our Centre of Excellence in Non-Visual Accessibility, which we call CINA for short, we inform, advise, educate, and advocate about technology. And of course, I have to start with artificial intelligence, AI, specifically generative AI. This is disruptive technology, and it has the ability to disrupt myths about blindness. The National Federation of the Blind knows that it isn't blindness that holds us back, but constraining attitudes certainly do. All the major AI players are well aware that without intervention, AI may perpetuate harmful stereotypes about blind people. The generative AI revolution has presented an opportunity to correct the record, and we intend to see that it is corrected. We're making progress. Thankfully, it's been a long time now since I've had an AI express sorrow to me that I'm blind. AI companies are actively rebalancing data, ensuring that we are portrayed accurately. Many AI companies now have ethics boards that monitor AI for inaccurate portrayals. Blindness-specific data sets where we ourselves demonstrate what it is to be blind help to reduce bias and better inform the AI. AI describes the world around us, and many of us find it helpful. Sometimes it produces vivid, accurate descriptions. At other times, it just makes things up. Although it does continue to improve steadily. Guided by member feedback, we in turn provide guidance to AI companies about the kind of information AI should convey in a range of settings. AI should never replace our own travel skills and awareness of surroundings, but nor do we wish for companies with the potential to provide us with useful information to be overly cautious and patronizing. We continue to talk with technology companies about the concept of AI as an alternative technique of access to visual information. Everyone else can identify people they already know in a crowded room, and AI, in theory, permits a blind person to do that too. We must make it happen. We must find ways of allowing a blind person to identify someone they know while respecting privacy concerns. This problem is no longer technological, it is ethical. We will work with the industry to figure it out. You'll be hearing much more about agents in the world of AI in the year ahead. AI has the potential to create a new screen reading paradigm that will be particularly beneficial for people who become blind in later life and may not have vocational goals. It can be conversational and easy to use for daily tasks like shopping and communication. And we look forward to working with a range of companies in the mainstream and access technology sectors to see this new product category emerge in a way that makes technology more inclusive while preserving the efficiency so many experienced users need. Speaking of efficiency, we continue to receive feedback from members about the need for companies to remember efficiency when designing for accessibility. There are some applications which are broadly accessible, but which are unnecessarily verbose. Software developers mean well when they do this, but it is the equivalent of ordering a cup of coffee somewhere, and then when someone hands it to you, they say, "Be careful, that's hot." We know it's hot, it's what we ordered. And just to give you an example, when we press enter in a web browser to load a page, we don't need to be told the page is loading because that's what we ordered. We're in the undesirable situation of some applications speaking way too much and third-party screen readers with far fewer resources than big tech having to invest some of those limited resources in making these applications bearable. That is wasteful, pure and simple. Some may think that this is a finicky complaint. It is not. When you calculate over a work or school year the lost productivity because of suboptimal experiences, accessible but inefficient user interfaces hold us back. And now I want to talk about something that we've received many phone calls and emails about, Facebook. And given how much concern people have expressed, I think it is important that I account in detail to the convention about our advocacy on this subject. blind smartphone users who use Facebook have not had an easy time of it. Several severe bugs crept into the Facebook app, which were left unresolved for a long time. Not everyone uses a smartphone. That is their choice, and that is their right. And if a desktop site exists, we demand that it is fully accessible to everybody. Now, late last year, just ahead of the Thanksgiving holiday, when people often use social media to connect with one another, Meta closed down its MBasic Facebook site. We know that change is the only constant when it comes to technology, and that the MBasic site was designed for older mobile phone browsers that no longer exist. But many blind people used it because it was clean, simple, and accessible. I don't think Meta appreciated the accessibility impact of deprecating the site. Nevertheless, the elimination of that workaround exposed how increasingly riddled with accessibility problems the primary Facebook site had become. Things were pretty bad, but the National Federation of the Blind and Meta have been in constructive, respectful, forthright dialogue. We've gathered your feedback. We've found common threads and provided helpful steps for the Meta team to duplicate defects. Meta, in turn, has been responding. It has fixed some of the particularly egregious bugs that were frustrating smartphone users. And we're now starting to see improvements to the main Facebook website, with some of the keyboard shortcuts fixed and extraneous block quote characters removed. We're not yet at our destination. The journey continues. But as long as we see changes in response to our feedback, we will keep the conversation going. I also acknowledge Meta's presence here at our national convention. They have come so they can hear their blind users. And we are pleased that they have responded to our feedback on improving the Meta Smart Glasses. And I think you will be impressed with what is coming with the Meta Smart Glasses. It was a significant moment in 1990 when Dr. Maurer unveiled the concept of the International Braille and Technology Center for the Blind. He said, and I quote, "When the blind buy technology, we deserve the same Consumer Report-style independence that sighted people take for granted. The International Braille and Technology Center will exist only to answer one question. What really works for a blind person?" End quote. We launched the IBTC 50 years to the day that our federation was founded. At a press briefing, Dr. Jernigan said this, quote, "The IBTC is at least one of everything. Every speech synthesizer, every braille display, every scanner we can find. It is the tool we will use to keep industry honest and to keep blind people employed," end quote. Of course, the Federation delivered. There is no place on the planet like the IBTC. We have been so successful in our advocacy that many devices available for general purchase now offer accessibility features. The IBTC purchases a selection of such devices, but we have strayed true to the founding mission of the IBTC. When a device specifically for blind people comes on the market, we purchase it, we evaluate it without fear or favour, and we communicate our findings to you. In 2017, in his banquet address, President Riccobono observed, quote, "We live in a time in which technology is constantly a part of our human experience. But of course, we've always lived with technology. However, the difference today is the speed with which technology is becoming increasingly important in our lives. The changes that occur as technology alters the pattern of our lives take place not in decades, but in days. The increased velocity of change will soon demand altered patterns of thought and behavior from us hour by hour or minute by minute. Technology has changed the way we work, play, and even the way we think, end quote. In response to the rapidity, impact, and nature of technological change, last year President Drigabono concluded that the time was right to create an executive director position with a technology focus. The Federation never stands still, and the time has come to write an exciting new chapter. I have recently completed a thorough strategic review of SENA, which includes the IBTC and related functions, and there are 10 key strategic objectives that will guide us moving forward. 1. Be a timely, credible source of technology advice for our members. 2. Make recommendations, provide technical advice, and perform detailed evaluations in service of the core programs of the Federation. For example, legal work, advocacy priorities, capacity building projects, etc. 3. Facilitate means by which members can share information about the increasingly complex area of technology, since no matter how talented our staff, they can no longer be expected to keep up with every option in minute detail. 4. Conduct thorough, fair evaluations of products based on a published test methodology to ensure transparency and equity, reducing the prospect of personal bias creeping into evaluations. 5. Raise awareness of accessibility in the wider community, ensuring the NFB is seen as the definitive, authoritative source of information on the accessibility of technology for blind people. 6. Build strong relationships with companies producing technology that blind people use, both blindness-specific and not. 7. Act as a conduit between members experiencing accessibility challenges and technology companies to promote speedy defect resolution, thus materially improving the lives of our members and adding value as an organization. 8. When necessary, provide clear information and calls to action that allow the membership to campaign on accessibility issues of importance. 9. Provide guidance to individuals and startups seeking to enter the access technology field, encouraging them to adopt a genuine interest in co-design and a respect for the self-determination of blind people. And 10, seek international cooperation with individuals and organizations with whom we have mutual objectives. In the years ahead, we'll be making the operational changes that better equip us to deliver on those strategic objectives. As President Riccobono said in his report, in the coming year, he will create a committee to more closely link the membership with SENA's work. But there is much more. We'll find innovative ways to bring the knowledge of the IBTC to you. Our new technology podcast, Access On, is just the beginning. Access On is an opportunity for us to tell you about some of the technology that we've been evaluating and let you hear the movers and shakers talking about the latest developments in technology. But we also love hearing listener contributions, and there are plenty of people in this room who can add immense value to the podcast, giving it a strong Federation flavor. So if you have something to share, a concern, a demonstration others may benefit from, a tech tip to improve efficiency, remember, Access On is the Federation's podcast, which means it is your podcast. Now, as Steve Jobs used to say, I have one more thing. I'd like to share with you our bold dreams for the International Braille and Technology Centre of the future. We are reimagining the IBTC's layout to reflect that technology is not an end in itself, but the means to living the life we want. In the IBTC of the future, when you look at equipment that can help you study, you'll do so in a classroom. When you consider equipment to help you succeed on the job, you'll do so in an office where you can sit down at your desk and try as many solutions as you need to. In the IBTC of the future, we'll have extensive home automation set up So you can bring your own smartphone along, see what's possible and how effective it is to control the home yourself. These changes will take time and significant resourcing. But we know that when the National Federation of the Blind has a dream, we always turn the dream into reality through the grit, determination, and love that is the lifeblood of our movement. This dream must come true because technology affects us all. Accessible, functional, useful technology develops not only for us but with us, means employment, education, entertainment and empowerment. Let's do what we must to preserve it and take further control of our technological future and make it happen. It will be so because we are the National Federation of the Blind, and that is our right, that is our duty, that is our destiny. Thank you so much.
1: 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Its archives chronicle how we have changed what it means to be blind. Let's hear another article from the archives. 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
2: Pushing the Limits, Changing the World Through Big Ideas by Eileen Bartholomew. There is a photo on the page, the caption, Eileen Bartholomew. From the editor, one of the most exciting presentations made by someone from outside the organization occurred when Eileen Bartholomew from the XPRIZE Foundation took the stage on Friday morning, July 10, 2015, to address our 75th convention. We often tell people that success is primarily about attitude, so it was interesting to hear the words of another organization that holds this view.
3: Welcome, and I'm so glad to be here. At XPRIZE, we like to say the day before something is a breakthrough, it's a crazy idea. And you know, the world needs a lot of crazy ideas. And never before has the world been poised to take individuals and empower them to make those crazy ideas the breakthroughs we need. And the reason behind that is because of exponential tools, business models, and a mindset that I know you all have in this room. And I'd like to share a little bit about what we think is possible in the coming years and decades ahead of us. But first, to do that, I want to talk about a big problem with all of us. And that's that we all are pretty linear in how we think about things. Our brain hasn't had an upgrade in about 50,000 years. And we kind of get up every morning and we think that tomorrow is going to be pretty much like it was yesterday. Only that's really not the case. And the brain that we have is limited in our ability to understand that. There's even a famous number called Dunbar's number, which is really the number of relationships that you can keep track of. And that's about 150. So for all of you who have more than 150 friends on Facebook, you really only know about 150 of them. But the world and technology is exponential and global. And to give you a sense of that, the world created more information in the time the last speaker of Google spoke than we really have in almost entire human history. That is exponential. And what does exponential feel like? Well, I'll give you a brief exercise to think about this. If you took 10 steps linearly, you'd go about 30 feet. 1, 2, 3, 4. If you took 10 steps exponentially, 1, 2, 4, 8, you'd be all the way to the moon and back. And technology grows exponentially, and it's really hard sometimes for us to know about that and to understand about that. And I want to give you an example of what exponential looks like. You all probably know Kodak, the famous photography company. In 2012, when it was about $26 billion, employing 100,000 people, it declared bankruptcy. A 100-year company gone, basically overnight. Its competitor the same year, Instagram, the company that captures moments and images and memories all over the world, had an IPO and it was worth $1 billion and only employed 13 people. That is exponential change. Companies that craft, and Kodak was known for creating the digital camera, but it didn't take advantage of that and instantaneously was usurped overnight. That is exponential change and exponential technology's impact. And so as a result, the average lifespan of most companies today has gone from about 70 years in the 1920s to less than 15 today. What that means is that in 10 years, about half of the Fortune 500 companies we know today won't be around. And innovation isn't going to happen at the corporate level. It's going to happen individuals and with individuals. So why is this happening? I want to talk about some new amazing tools, that many of which you may have heard about, to help realize this future. And there's a little known important fact that's driving all of this, which is, of course, Moore's Law. The idea that every 18 months, the number and power of processing power can double. And we've all seen the benefits of this. That's why we're carrying around small phones and not ginormous contraptions. But the world is now going to see the impact of this. And what's going to be happening is going to take us an amazing turn. Today, we can process things at about the rate of a mouse brain. In about 10 more years, we'll be able to process information at the rate of a human brain. But in 10 more years after that, we will be able to process information at the rate of every human brain on this planet. And when that happens, brilliant new things will occur. So, what is this driving? We're seeing way cool advances in things like biotech, robotics, artificial intelligence, energy, medicine, changing what it means to be human every day. Companies like HLI, Human Longevity Institute, that's going to be taking every amount of medical data that exists and trying to find a cure for individuals, not for groups of people. Companies like Rethink Robotics that are making humanoid-like robots that have facial expressions and arms and legs that you don't have to program. You can simply train. You teach them to do things by showing them how to do it, just like you would teach a child, teach a friend. Things like synthetic meat. We may no longer have to actually grow meat. We will craft it in factories and breweries all around the world. Things like advances in healthcare. You know, about 5 or 6 years ago, the only product you had to actually help make your health and understand your health was a thermometer and a telephone to call your doctor. But now, we have millions of devices, Fitbits, iPhones, pulse oximeters, bringing healthcare to individuals. And that is going to be the patient of the future, not just the clinician of the future. Companies like Matternet that are taking drone technology and are able to craft the last mile of logistics in a space of just a few months' time. In other words, getting things to remote villages in Africa can now be the matter of delivery by drone, not by having to build roads and infrastructure to do this. And most importantly, things like 3D printing that are changing the way manufacturing happens, and even personalized development, cooking in your home. These are the tools and technologies that are driving changes, and they're pretty exciting, but they're only one part of the equation. The next real piece is the new type of business models that are happening because we are all connected online. So what does that mean? Well, right about now,

starting to see that. We have new business models like crowdfunding, crowd labor, crowd knowledge that's taking problems before that used to have been solved by governments and now are solved by individuals. So you probably have all heard of something called Kickstarter. Kickstarter is democratizing the way companies, individuals, get access to capital and resources. Companies like Oculus Rift that develop the virtual reality goggles that are going to be really crafting the new virtual worlds of tomorrow, they set out to raise $200,000 on Kickstarter. They ended up raising $2.5 million. In the space of less than a year after that campaign, they were acquired by Facebook for over $2 billion. No longer will companies and individuals need to wait around for financial markets to invest in their ideas. Individuals can now ask other individuals to craft and give them the resources to make this happen. What about the future of work? There's a new model out there called crowd labor, where individuals are asked to help participate in small tasks. Something like a company called GigWalk, which is based out of San Francisco, that pays people anywhere from $1 to $10 to perform tasks that used to take staffs and staffs of researchers and companies. Things like, go and check and see if a product is at the end cap aisle of a local CVS. Or test out this new application. And to date, almost $1 billion worth of gigs that before were the responsibilities of companies are now happening on a one-to-one basis. Individuals are now the new movers and shakers of the business economy. And what about creativity? A great story of only 2 years ago where the Super Bowl ads, those ginormous, expensive, frustratingly difficult, and sometimes horribly uncomical ideas, last year in 2013, the number 24 placed commercial, which by the way was an advertisement for Speed Stick deodorant, was developed by a team of four people, not by a multi-year corporation, a big advertising agency, a $500 or even $5 million budget, but was done for $14,000 by a group of four kids. That's the new type of creativity and creation that's being allowed to happen because of the connective of these exponential tools and technologies. And even really hard challenges, things like finding Genghis Khan's tomb, which, by the way, we haven't been able to figure out that for about 800 years. We're closer than ever before because a famous National Geographic researcher realized that the research and archaeology community couldn't find the answer to this. He turned to the entire collective crowd, and almost 30,000 people helped him sift and sort through data to identify 50 new sites that had never before been determined. And they think they're pretty close in finding something that has eluded the experts for almost 1,000 years. These are the types of tools and technologies and business models that are changing what's possible. But those are only just the start. Because the third ingredient for making this new world possible is something that every one of us has. It's so simple and yet so hard, which is a new mindset. Most of the world looks at the world today and sees a lot of problems, sees things that feel like they can't be fixed. And trust me, every major media news network out there loves to talk about that. So whatever you call it, the CNN, the Constant Negative News Network, or whatever else it might be, they're always talking about how bad things are, how difficult things are, how it's harder than ever before to do that. And you know what's really funny is our brains, the one that hasn't had that upgrade in 50,000 years, we're actually wired to think and to pay attention to negative news. We're wired to pay attention to it almost 10 times. We've all experienced that, right? You pay attention to a negative comment much more often than you do to positive comments in your life. But an abundant mindset needs to be thought about today because these biggest problems that we talk about are actually the world's biggest business opportunities. 1 billion people on the planet can't take a drink of water without risking their life. That's a great business opportunity. How can we bring tools and technologies to make that not a reality? And in reality, the world isn't getting worse.
It's getting better.

0: better, and the data shows it. There was a recent article on The Economist talking about the end of poverty. In the last 20 years, the number of people who have lived on a dollar and a half a day, or below a dollar and a half a day, which is the international poverty line, has been cut by half. Access to things like connectivity, energy, water is happening, and it's happening through these tools and technology. Right now, your world is pretty darn safe. In primitive society, almost about 20% of people died because of some sort of violence. Today, that's down to 1/500 of what it used to be. We are safer than ever before. The world isn't worse off. It's way better off. And as a result, we need to think about these problems differently. And I want to tell a little story about an abundant mindset, something that I think really resonates with me and maybe something you take home with you as well. Back in the 1840s, when Napoleon III had a very important diplomatic event happening, the King of Siam was to visit him. And of course, the entire kingdom wanted to lay out its finery. So at the dinner where the King of Siam was to be greeted, Napoleon's staff was to eat off silverware. The King of Siam's staff was to eat off gold. But the king himself, was going to eat off aluminum plates. Aluminum plates. Because in 1840, aluminum, although very plentiful, was extremely rare in its purest form. In fact, it was so rare, it was reserved for the most royal royals. Today, because we've invented a simple system that separates aluminum from bauxite, which it naturally occurs in nature, we throw it away. Aluminum foil is a throwaway substance, something that in decades before was scarce, impossible, rich, is now available, plentiful, and in fact, throwawayable. The idea of changing your mindset about what is scarce versus what is abundance can really happen through simple technological breakthroughs. And it is that type of mindset that we have to bring to all the world's problems today. So what do you all think of scarcity in your life or in the world today? Something like diamonds? Well, diamonds are now being crafted in the lab for about $5 a carat. What about energy? A lot of people talk about lack of energy all around the world. More energy hits this planet every day in solar rays than we can use in a given year at our rate today. All we need to do is figure out how to tap into that solar power. And we're seeing these changes happen, right? Solar power's cost come down 50% last year. It's almost on parity with diesel generation. And when that happens, we will unlock a future of abundant energy that will free us from a lot of issues around environmental concerns, access to energy. It is a simple change we need to have, and that change is the mindset we bring to it. What about water? We know that water is not necessarily always available where it needs to be, but there are breakthroughs happening right now in osmotic technologies, in things like Dean Kamen's slingshot, where you can literally put a slingshot into a pool of anything that looks like water, and for about the voltage of a hairdryer and a few minutes' time, turn it out to completely drinkable water. Simple, simple things that are changing the mindset of what's possible. We think that again, the day before something is a breakthrough, it's a crazy idea. But we need to think exponentially, abundantly. We can't think linearly and statedly. At XPRIZE, we've crafted competitions to help try to change the mindset of what's possible. A great example is everybody knew in 1996, when we launched our first prize, that only governments go to space. But we didn't think that that was right, and we thought exponentially about what was possible. And in 2004, the first privately built spaceship went 100 kilometers up in the air. That is underpinning the Virgin Galactic technology that one day all of us may be able to buy a ticket to go to space. We ought to think exponentially, abundantly, to craft the future that we think we can create. And there are others around the world that are using prizes to help do that. And we think that's a great idea. One simple example, right now today, the Christopher and Dana Reeve Foundation says that there's about 7 million individuals that are paralyzed. And in 100 years, the only thing we've been able to develop is a wheelchair. We think that should change, and there's a lot of robotics companies around the world that think that should change too. So they're launching a Paralympics Olympic competition in the fall of next year to take formerly paralyzed individuals, strap prosthetics, bionics, and all sorts of great new advancements to try to change what we think of in terms of disability. That type of exponential and abundant thinking is what we need. So I would like to ask all of you in closing, where are you thinking linearly that you should be thinking exponentially? What do you think of as scarce that with a simple mindset could be looked at as abundantly? And where are you attempting crazy ideas? Thank you.
1: 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We're NFBRN, the National Federation of the Blind Radio Network.
2: Overlay Technology Does Not Kill Accessibility by Michael Hingson and Curtis Chong. Two photos appear on the page. Photo 1, the caption, Michael Hingson. Photo 2, the caption, Curtis Chong. From the editor. Last month, we ran an article about overlay technology marketed as a partial solution to the problem of inaccessible websites. As the editor of the Braille Monitor, I have not been looking for arguments to divide us, but I will admit that I've been looking for some pushback. Too frequently, I hear nothing about the articles that are published either in support of or in opposition to these theses. This month's issue is different. For while no one is attacking the character of an author, there are challenges to assertions previously made that all of us can think about as we come to our own decisions. This article is one of two that can call on us to do this. In the name of full disclosure, we need to state right up front that Michael Hingson now works for Accessibe and has the title of Vision Officer in the company. This acknowledgement is in no way meant to discount his strong and significant role in the National Federation of the Blind for almost 60 years, or the fact that he is a frequent guest at state conventions speaking on a wide variety of topics that do not include advertisement for his company. To our knowledge, Curtis Chong has no financial investment in any overlay company, and his only interest is seeing that he can do what he wants to do when he wants to do it, as he uses the World Wide Web. Here is their article. As some of you may know, the authors of this article, Michael Hingson and Curtis Chong, are two longtime Federationists with a lot of experience advocating for equal access to technology. After reading the May Monitor article entitled Over-Reliance on Overlays is Counter to Enculturation of Accessibility by Anil Lewis, we felt that we should comment about some of the inaccuracies and misconceptions we believe to exist in the article. What is overlay technology anyway? Well, for the non-technical readers among us, the term overlay technology, as used here, refers to a technique to improve the accessibility to the blind and people with other disabilities of websites by fixing problems before we see them. Suppose, for example, that a website that we use to send and receive email has a reply object, it could be a link or a button, which a blind person can't activate with the keyboard. Overlay technology would detect what to us would be this inaccessible control and modify the code so that we could press the Enter key to activate it. The screen reader might regard the result as a button or a link, but whatever the result, we would be able to trigger it by entering a keyboard command. Overlay technology might also attach a generic text description to a picture, which would otherwise be identified as graphic by our screen reading software. For menus that can be expanded or collapsed only with the mouse, overlay technology could enable keyboard commands to perform the same function. Some implementations of overlay technology make one-time changes to websites to address accessibility issues. Dynamic implementations of this technology regularly scan supported websites, perhaps once each day, detect changes that could pose accessibility problems, and make dynamic repairs to fix the accessibility difficulties detected during the scan. In his article, Anil Lewis declares that the preference of the National Federation of the Blind is for all technology, including websites, to be accessible at implementation through the integration of development best practices that include accessibility during the design and development phase. He acknowledges, however, that although born accessible is unquestionably our preference, the problem is that the need for accessible sites far exceeds the supply. Life experience has taught us that when, in a large company, the blind person is but one out of, say, 10,000 fully sighted employees, coworkers and supervisors, and possibly the larger organization, are willing to make what they regard as minor or reasonable changes to adjust to the needs of the blind person. But since everything in the world is geared for people who can see, the willingness to accommodate drops off if the cost or effort goes beyond a certain point of what the lawyers might call reasonableness. In an ideal world, it shouldn't take a whole lot of extra effort to make a website accessible to the blind. But in the world in which we live today, the overwhelming majority of programmers, designers, and analysts who put large systems together do not, as Anil correctly points out, possess the knowledge and expertise to ensure that their work results in something that is fully accessible to the blind. If obtaining the necessary knowledge and expertise is perceived to take too much in the way of extra training, effort, and/or funding, it is likely to be regarded as an undue burden. When that happens, issues of accessibility are invariably pushed down in the stack of priorities. This phenomenon is not limited to larger organizations. Smaller businesses with fewer employees feel justified in ignoring accessibility issues altogether because they can argue, with some truth, that there simply aren't enough people and funding available to perform the extra work which they say making things accessible requires. Anil says in his article, some companies claim that these accessibility toolbars, apps, widgets, or plugins allow the user to enable various accessibility functions such as optimizing for screen readers, increasing keyboard accessibility, and enhancing color contrast. We acknowledge that some companies may indeed make these claims, but what have our other investigators revealed? We took some time to examine for ourselves a number of websites supported by overlay technology. We did not find any instances where overlay technology actually made a website less accessible to a blind person, but we did find that Oreo.com displayed menus, a more accessible shopping cart, and image descriptions which were not present with its overlay turned off. Tupperware.com provided a more accessible shopping cart, better access to menus, and more product information with overlay access operating. Namecheap.com, when overlay technology was activated, made the web registration process easier to perform from a non-visual perspective. One author, Curtis Chong, found an overlay technology on the T-Mobile website in which the benefit of the technology was not at all apparent. But again, we did not find a specific website where the use of overlay technology made it less accessible. Based on this experience, we wondered what websites Anil was referring to when, in his article he said, we have found that in some instances, implementing an overlay makes it more difficult for a blind person to use a website. We would be glad to take a look at a specific website examined by Anil where overlay technology results in less non-visual access. Overlay technology should never reduce our ability to use any website or web-based application. In his article, Anil makes the case that relying too much on overlays to solve accessibility problems runs counter to the idea that accessibility needs to be part of the normal course of doing business. We would agree that there is little hope that accessibility will become integral to the corporate culture if an organization purchases a working overlay solution, installs it, and then figures that nothing else needs to be done about accessibility on the theory that the overlay will address all of its online accessibility problems. We wish to point out, however, that what Anil calls enculturation around accessibility is equally as unlikely to occur if an organization, large or small, contracts with a third-party accessibility consulting firm and makes no effort to enhance the knowledge and competence of its in-house staff regarding non-visual access. While it would be truly wonderful if all website owners made it a priority to learn about non-visual access and what to do to create and maintain accessible websites, this is not likely to happen while website owners, mostly small and intermediate businesses, are focused primarily on getting their sites up and running so that they can conduct their online business. What is a company with, say, only 10 employees going to do if one or two blind customers report a problem of access to its website and the accessibility issue is something that is fairly easy to fix? Should it refuse to install an overlay technology which can be shown to improve non-visual access and possibly be less expensive than contracting with a third-party accessibility expert? For this small company, what would be the best alternative? We agree with Anil that there aren't enough programmers who have been properly trained in the area of accessibility to ensure that every website published complies fully with well-established accessibility guidelines. We also support the vision of a fully accessible future in which students are equipped to enter the workforce with knowledge of and skills in the principles of accessible design and development and the needs of people with disabilities. However, we believe that even if, miraculously, every programmer in the world possessed the knowledge to make websites accessible and began properly coding for accessibility, their efforts would not be enough to handle the growing tide of inaccessible websites, websites which are going to be created by people for whom the sense of sight is integral to everything they do. We believe that there is a place in our future for both overlay technology that really works for the blind and traditional coding methods supported with proper staff training, third-party expertise, and a pragmatic understanding of the benefits that making a website accessible has to offer. What we who are blind must do is to learn for ourselves the benefits and drawbacks of both overlay technology and manual coding, decide where each technology might fit in the overall effort to improve non-visual access to websites, and ensure that we have the wisdom and vision to recognize when a new approach or technology can help us in our quest to achieve equality and first-class citizenship.
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4: Welcome to this edition of Access On, the technology podcast of the National Federation of the Blind. The NFB President, Mark Riccobono, joins us for a wide-ranging discussion on technology topics. The Federal Trade Commission proposes sanctioning Accessibe for what it says is product misrepresentation. Technology advocacy played a significant part in the Federation's recent Washington seminar. And it's here. Now you can listen to NFBRN, the National Federation of the Blind Radio Network. It's Jonathan Mosen welcoming you to episode 12 of the podcast from the Jernigan Institute, where there is never a dull moment. One of the things that we have been working on this week is putting together our boutique webinar that's happening soon. And if you haven't registered for that yet, I'd like to encourage you to do that. I think you'll find it interesting. AI tools are becoming ubiquitous in our lives as technology rapidly advances. To get the most out of these tools, it's important to ask the questions the right way. This practice of communicating what you want to an AI model is called prompt engineering, and it's crucial for making sure you get the information you're looking for as effectively as possible. Now, if you attend this boutique, you'll learn about why prompt engineering is important, how to craft a good prompt, the effects of different phrases on AI responses, real examples of how this can be useful in daily life. Registrations are open now for How to Engineer an AI Prompt. This is the boutique that's happening on February the 25th. It begins at 2 p.m. Eastern and it goes for 90 minutes. To register, find the events page at nfb.org/cena. That's nfb.org/CENA. And we look forward to seeing you on February the 25th. The National Federation of the Blind focuses a lot on technology in its day-to-day advocacy efforts. So inevitably, we're going to be talking about some of the NFB's work from time to time and have President Mark Riccobono on to discuss some of the things that we've been working on. And it's that time now, particularly with Washington seminar having just concluded and a number of other initiatives to talk about. I know the geeks will be interested in this. We're sitting here with a Zoom H6 Essential and a couple of Sennheiser mics. We're actually recording this in the conference room of the Office of the President, so sort of the room where it happens. And President Riccobono is with us. Thanks very much for being here.
5: Yeah, thank you. My first official appearance on Access On.
4: Yeah, it's nice to be welcomed to the Office of the President.
5: Yeah, well, anytime.
4: Technology plays such a big part in the Federation's advocacy. Can we talk first about something that's been around for a long time? And this is the topic of accessibility overlays and just how the organized blind movement should be responding to that, making sure that we're open to new possibilities, but also alerting people to potential dangers and misrepresentation. There's been something pretty significant that's gone down the last little while in this area.
5: Yeah, well, you know, accessibility overlays, that term specifically, I think, is newer, but the concept goes back to the early part of this century. Won't call out any companies, but, you know, I know 2006 or 7 time period was the first product that I think I was really aware of, and there probably were others before that. The idea being that people wanted to build these tools that would fix all the problems after they were already made by the developers. And as the organized blind movement, we try to be open to what we can do with technology to make fixes, but we've also been very skeptical from the beginning because we know that accessibility is about good design. It's about inclusive design. It's about good coding practices that are good for everybody. And the overlay environment is fraught with problems. We've all encountered them, I think, using websites that have these tools where the content still is not fully accessible or, for that matter, easily usable. And so we, have always been worried about the core problem of we really should be focusing on teaching good design, good inclusive practices. And then, the secondary thing is that the promotion of these tools by some companies has really played on the stereotypes about blind people, about people with disabilities, about trying to make sure that you don't get sued by a person with a disability, and really harmful marketing practices that, only serve to make it more difficult for a blind person to get employed by a company, for example.
6: So how do we make sure that we're open to the possibilities of new technology? Because particularly in the last 2 or 3 years, AI remediation may well have really made a bit of a difference, but also being vigilant about those marketing practices that you talk about. And also, I guess, to be quite honest with you, snake oil, because you're right, we've heard here at the National Federation of the Blind about sites that have deployed this technology, and it's actually made the technology worse.
5: Yeah, I think this is where our having a highly qualified and competent technology group to help inform our advocacy discussions, but also bringing to that to the table, our policy group and our elected leadership to have the conversation with these companies. And I think what happens is you can get pretty far by sitting down with the executives that are working on these products and whether they get it or whether they don't. And a lot of it comes down to, number one, how open are they to the feedback you give them? We experience a lot of folks who they'll listen to us, but then they go do their own thing. They don't really ask questions because we didn't validate what they already wanted to do. And then you get another group of CEOs who they may push back, they may not agree, but they listen and they come back with critical questions about, well, why do you think this or that? And then the other part is, how open is the company with us as blind people in terms of being transparent about what their tool does? How does it work? How does it interact with the user? What control do I have over whether the tool is used or not used? What does it do to the coding? And then what are the practices on the other side? Is the company incentivizing people just to slap this widget on their website and not worry about the design? Or are they actually working with these companies to build good design while using this as a bridge to the future? So you can get a lot of it from those discussions. But, at the end of the day, I think we have to make some decisions based on our experience. And you know what? We may decide down the line that a tool that we really thought horrible approach fixes the World Wide Web for us, and I think the Federation will be the first to say mea culpa and thank goodness you got it done. But so far, and not just from one or two blind people, a collection of blind people working together, we haven't seen that silver bullet product come out.
6: And that brings in the Federal Trade Commission, who have intervened in this particular discussion in quite an emphatic way of late.
5: Yeah, the Federation, we first raised concerns about what was happening with Accessibe in 2021. And as part of that, the board of directors decided to send Accessibe back their sponsorship of the national convention They had sponsored the conventions, had signed up as a sponsor, and we decided that there was enough concern about what they were doing, and especially the treatment of blind people who were telling them that their marketing practices were harmful, that we should push back pretty hard on their work by sending their sponsorship back. The convention passed a resolution, and we've tried to raise pretty loudly our concerns about what they were doing. And we got a lot of feedback from folks across the accessibility industry about how important those actions were. But we didn't want to leave it there. We felt it was important to, continue to try to work to change and shape the direction of accessibility if they were willing to listen. We did have them at our national convention. They said they wanted an opportunity to apologize to the community and to show that they were now getting it right. And, we are always willing to listen. And frankly, I don't know if they thought about it this way, but standing in front of the largest gathering of blind people anywhere in the world, you can't flim-flam them. So, it's almost the best accountability you can give. And I would say the presentation was received with much skepticism. I don't think it convinced a lot of people, and concerns continued to linger throughout the accessibility community. We in the Federation haven't found real partnership or change at Accessibe. They've engaged with us very little since that time. I know that a number of people for some time had been threatening to file with the FTC. We were invited to join some lawsuits that were considered against Accessibe for their marketing practices. None of those lawsuits, at least none that we were invited to join, ever got filed. I think the folks working on them decided not to go down that road. But obviously, complaints did go to the FTC, and we were glad to see the FTC step in with a very strong ruling. And so we've entered our comments to say we support their findings and their direction, because there's a lot of harm that can be done by mismarketing products that are in the disability space. It's already hard enough for us to get jobs, to convince people that accessibility is important, without companies who are, claiming to be making it better, actually making it worse. That public perception thing is really strong, and we really need to be worried about that.
6: As I understand it, the FTC is proposing to impose a pretty hefty fine on Accessibe. I believe it's $1 million.
5: Yes.
6: Because they have misrepresented their product in the FTC's view.
5: Yeah.
6: So that's a pretty substantial slap on the wrist there, to say you cannot say that technology like this cures accessibility or immunizes you against lawsuits or anything that they have been claiming.
5: Yeah, and I think that comes from the way that they have gone about and done that. Rather than just claiming it, they've aggressively marketed it in such a way that, what's happened is a lot of customers have bought into it, and they've still gotten sued.
6: What happens from here then? So we've passed on our comments as the National Federation of the Blind and say, yes, we think you're on the right track. How long does this process take?
5: Well, it's a great question. It was a 30-day comment period. I would hate to speculate about how fast the Federal Trade Commission will move from there in the current environment. I don't have much confidence about exactly what will happen, but presumably they'll, after the 30 days, go ahead and enforce it. We haven't had much experience with FTC activities, so it's not a typical avenue that's been used in our advocacy work. So it'll be interesting to see how it plays out, and maybe instructive for future routes that we may take for some of our work.
6: these repercussions were proposed under the previous administration, could that potentially make a difference? Could it be that new leadership of the FTC decide not to pursue this?
5: Well, you had to assume yes. It's a little hard to tell. I expect, though, that regardless, even if it's not enforced for whatever reason, the fact that it was out in the public and out for public comment is a pretty big black eye that I think the effect is still there, even if it doesn't get enforced. But I will say that the other piece is a lot of businesses, big and small, have been impacted. Here, I mean, they've used this tool. Many of them have been sued. So, you know, I don't know all of the things that's on the docket for the FTC, but I think there's a pretty good case here that, you know, this is really not a partisan issue in the United States, that there's folks from, regardless of where you come on politics, that you can feel the impact here and that that might help it. But I certainly wouldn't want to predict.
6: In a way, this segues us nicely into one of the things that the Federation has been focusing on once again at this year's Washington seminar, and that is providing guidance via legislation on what actually accessibility in the context of websites is. Can we talk first, though, about the Washington seminar? Because there may be some people who aren't aware of what this is. It's been around for around 50 years now. It's just extraordinary. I guess as somebody who's read about this, but has now been watching at least a little bit of it go down firsthand, the degree of coordination and organization and thought that goes into this event is quite something to see. Can you tell us, or give us an overview of the Washington seminar and what it does?
5: The Federation has sent elected leaders elected by the blind to represent the blind people to Washington since the 1940s. And we've, from time to time, had larger groups come to Washington, D.C. But in the 1970s, when we had a number of critical issues we were working on, we started at that time something called the March on Washington. And it was a concentrated time when we brought contingent to the Hill and visited every member of Congress. And it's not to say that we don't talk to members of Congress, visit with them in their local communities all year round. We do. And in fact, we do have times once in a while where we fly people in to do some special issue advocacy in a smaller form. But we've found that there's so much synergy that comes from bringing a concentrated big group in all at one time, visiting every congressional office and focusing on some core issues. And the real value that we see after more than 50 years is that they know us. They know we're coming. The folks who have been there expect us. They expect us to come well prepared, to not waste their time, to have substantive things to say. And new members of Congress figure out very quickly that we're not just another group stopping by, that we have a long history on the Hill. Oftentimes, especially with new members of Congress, they'll have Hill staffers that have worked in other offices, and so they'll already know us. And this is how we build those relationships over time, so that when there is a rapid fire situation that we need to react to, we already have some scale, some relationship. The real power, I think, beyond that, though, is just, you know, taking over the halls of Congress. You know, when you can hear, you know, dozens of canes going down the hall and guide dogs clicking away, walking down the hall, you know, it leaves an impression with folks that's really significant.
6: And every year, there are usually, what, around three key issues that the Federation focuses on?
5: Yeah, and you say, why three? Well, we found, you know, you only get so much time, especially if you get an actual member of Congress. And, of course, our list is much longer than three, but you only get so much time. And so we try to focus in on a number of key priorities that we can have everybody well-trained on, well-versed on, and prepared to talk about. And then we sprinkle in some strategic meetings here and there. For example, we know that there are key members of Congress might be working on autonomous vehicle legislation. We may focus on that, or once in a while we have some other side issue. So we try to focus on three simply because it's manageable with the time we get in front of a member of Congress.
6: The first one, again, circling back, relates to websites and accessibility. This one has been around a while, right? It's one that the Federation thinks is very important because it keeps coming up. And this relates to the fact that there are no clear legislative guidelines about what we mean when we say a website should be accessible. And it means that particularly small businesses want to do the right thing, but they don't know what the right thing is.
5: Yeah, this is one that, you know, we believe from our work and our legal program over the last 20 years, we believe we've clearly set the precedent that the Americans with Disabilities Act does apply to digital spaces like websites and mobile applications. Unfortunately, the courts have sometimes not quite agreed in some places. So there's a split. And this is sometimes problematic for our advocacy work. It's definitely problematic for the businesses that want to say, well, wait, we don't have a clear obligation here. But most importantly, it's a mess for the businesses who say, well, I want to do the right thing, but it's not clear what I should do. And even though I'm trying to do the right thing, people still sue me. So it's a catch-22. And this bill, after many years of thought, negotiation, talking with the business community, really cuts something that should make the situation better for blind people. That's a number one, our goal for all people with disabilities, but also will give greater certainty to the business community, which we're okay with if we're actually getting accessible websites and mobile applications.
6: And what's the official title of that bill?
5: It's the Websites and Software Applications Accessibility Act.
6: And what's its status right now?
5: Well, you know, it's a new Congress, so we're working on getting all of our bills reintroduced with bill numbers and new sponsors where we need them. We expect some changes on our bills related to our lead sponsors, but we have great support for this bill. Number of key players in Congress continue to want to champion it. So as soon as we have a bill number, we'll start promoting that and asking people to support that.
6: Is there bipartisan support? Because on the surface, you'd have to say this might be the worst possible time to try and advance an agenda like this. Is that true?
5: Well, worst possible. I mean, it's certainly an uphill battle. But the beauty of what the Federation has been doing for decades is, you know, we continue to talk to members of Congress, getting them to recognize that, you know, our issues impact everybody on all sides of any political line. And we try to tailor our messaging to the people we are talking to. Obviously, Republican, conservative members of Congress are going to have different interests than Democrats. But we believe that we can appeal to those interests in favor of, you know, making America better for blind people. And it's hard to say. I mean, there's been times when, yeah, things are an uphill battle, but you find champions in interesting places. And our strategy this year at our Washington seminar has really been to talk about disability laws, disability rights, and the funding for programs that exist today. And I think that's actually going to help us find some of those champions. And even now, hearing some of the reports that have come from our activities on the Hill, I think our members have been surprised by certain members of Congress that they were sure would never be with us, who said, you know, look, we're gonna stand strong for disability rights and for funding for these programs. So you know, you never know until you open up these conversations. And the beauty of it is we're not lobbyists coming speaking for somebody else. You know, we're coming with our own lived experience, which is rare. You know, I mean, mostly the people they get in their offices are someone representing someone else. And we're there and can say, look, I just had this barrier this morning when I was trying to do something.
6: One of the pushbacks that the Federation might get is to say, is for people who tend to have a conservative economic outlook to say, well, if you're a market, then a business should aim to serve that market and the market will take care of that, that it doesn't make sense for businesses to exclude potential customers. And we believe in market forces to sort this out. We don't believe in any kind of government intervention. That's not what we stand for. How do we respond to that?
5: So one of the things that we've put into this effort is creating some clear responsibility for the third-party platforms that a lot of particularly small businesses use, right? So they, you know, there's a local entity here in the Baltimore area. They it's a farm. They sell a lot of great products, and I bought a lot of stuff from them. And I called them one day because their website's really not that great. They said, you know, we're farmers. We're not website developers. A lot of businesses out there like that. So they, you know, they often get some third party platform that will easily allow them to have a website. They have no idea what the coding is, or, you know, if they want to put a shopping cart, they select that widget and it goes on their site. So they're not doing any of that back-end coding work. And so our website bill addresses that by making sure there is some accountability and liability for those third-party platforms, and to give small businesses some degree of protection when it's really the platform that is causing the issue. And that's really key, because these platforms we've looked at, studied, you know, can't we bring some kind of case against these platforms? Very hard to do in the current, the way the current laws are written. So that's one thing I would say, is that this bill actually makes it better for small businesses. It gives them more protection. And yes, there's a market, but also the small businesses that are even trying to appeal to that market are unintentionally getting shut out because of the platforms that they're using, and they don't have a clear mechanism to hold those platforms accountable today.
6: Is there any call to action you would suggest for people who are interested in seeing this bill advance at this stage, or is it too early in the session to give that information at this point?
5: Never too early. So I would call people's attention to nfb.org/Washington-seminar. That's where all of our fact sheets for our current legislative priorities can be found. And that page will definitely be updated when we have our bill numbers. Get familiar with the bills, the names, the facts, and yeah, call, email. If you're with your member of Congress in your local district, tell them it's important. Call it to their attention, and each of those fact sheets will refer you to who you should talk to, and who you should refer your member of Congress to if they want more information. And the beauty of it now, if you're hearing this, is that they've heard from hundreds of blind people already on Capitol Hill. So the folks that are paying attention, they probably have already heard about this bill, and they'll be more primed to pay attention to it if you continue to pitch for it.
6: And through the Nation's Blind podcast and this one, Access On will keep people informed about progress and any specific calls to action. I also wanted to cover the accessibility of medical devices, which is an incredibly important, serious issue in our community. And in the latter stages of Living Blindfully, we had a pretty moving discussion from people who talked about their quality of life being so significantly impeded because they couldn't manage their own medical care, when there's no technical reason why that shouldn't be the case. This is another one that in the last few years the Federation has been going hard on.
5: Yeah, and this bill is going to be, I think, more challenging in this current environment because at the end of the day, it does have to be done through a regulatory scheme through the FDA. So, you know, getting it passed, I think, will be more challenging. The flip side, though, is that it's something that most people can relate to because so many people, members of Congress included, are using devices to track aspects of their healthcare at home and elsewhere, and understanding the barriers that might be there if you are blind, not too difficult. It's something that like you say, the stories are so compelling. So the bill is really important. It really does call on there being a non-visual access requirement for devices that have digital displays. And, you know, non-visual from our perspective, we like to say that no vision techniques are low vision techniques. So we know that if we make the non-visual access standard stick, that will also work for people with low vision. And we're hopeful that even just bringing up the bill helps the medical device community continue to hear the stories and recognize they need to be doing something on a voluntary basis. But based on how heavily medical devices are already regulated, we believe that regulations are going to be the key because, you know, a medical device manufacturer is not going to do something if they think somehow it's going to put their device out of compliance. So we just would like to see that clarity. But right now, it's a little hard to tell how heavy that lift is going to be, but that's where those stories come in. And so what we really need is to continue to collect stories of people who are having this trouble. You know, we need your stories. We need you to send them, either write them or send us voice memos about the struggles you're having, because those stories and the permission to use them when talking to members of Congress or the media, really critical in helping people put a face and a heart to why this is important.
6: Yes, one of the questions I've been asked a lot of late is, what is the point of an organization like the NFB in 2025 when anybody can be a social media warrior and start a petition or whatever? One of the things that's really clear to me, being on the inside of this, is that the NFB has the reputation and the networks and the tenacity, and it can get through often in ways that individuals find it very difficult to. So the more data that we have from the grassroots, from blind people about anything, and this relates to inaccessible websites or apps and inaccessible products like these, it really does give us the ammunition we need to do the best job for members.
5: Mm-hmm. Absolutely. And, you know, I mean, social media has certain power, but it's hard to sustain. You can get a sizzle, but in terms of really getting something to sustain for a period of time, very difficult, very challenging. And then it depends on you already having the audience. So this is where we can use all the tools, and social media is just one of those to collect all these stories together. Because the other thing is, you know, it's very easy for people to dismiss one story or two stories as, well, you know, it's just something that's particular to you. But when we can bring it together in the collective way that we do, it really helps. But a lot of these things, you know, when we talk about a medical device, you're moving in an entire industry, and that's really not something that one person can do alone.
6: Do we see any sense at the moment that there might be some medical companies who are moved by those stories that we've already imparted, and that there might be some change on the horizon voluntarily?
5: Yes. I mean, we've gotten some interest from some of those companies, but, you know, the products and their development are, you know, it's a long cycle, and you really never know how things are going to come out. But we do, especially on the diabetes side, had some good engagement from a number of companies. We hope that will continue in other areas. And I think this is where the more that blind people are saying, hey, we need this, talking to the companies about it, raising awareness. And I would say, you know, I mean, someone out there might have a cousin who's, you know, fairly high placed at one of these companies. You know, the more that we can make those personal connections and get them talking with the organized blind movement, the faster we can move some of these things.
6: Yes, sometimes it's really as simple as that, that there's one champion on the inside who's kind of the Jiminy Cricket, the conscience of the organization, and it only takes one person to start to champion it, and it's amazing what can move.
5: Yeah, definitely.
6: Yeah. So the Great Gathering Inn is the beginning of the Washington seminar where people get together and discuss what's coming up and other things too. And I believe that will be, if it's not there already, on the Federation's YouTube channel. We also covered, broadcast live, the Washington seminar beginning, the Great Gathering Inn, on NFB's internet radio station, which is called the National Federation of the Blind Radio Network. We call it NFBRN for short. So this is quite an exciting development, and actually I've been delighted to see how much enthusiasm has been expressed after that announcement was made.
5: Yeah, you know, the Federation has a tremendous depth of content. You know, that's always been part of our strategy, is creating avenues for blind people to share their own lived experience and wisdom with each other, and then to use that to educate the general public. And so we have a lot of content. We've really, for some time, the last couple decades, really relied on our website to be that portal to get to that content. But we've had the request many times over to find new ways, to invest in new ways, to curate especially our audio content. And so it's been a discussion for some time. You know, we have a lot of priorities. So the timing was right for launching the NFB Radio Network, especially now with adding an additional podcast to our suite of activities, thinking about how we deliver content in new ways. And I'm particularly excited to take in what suggestions people have for what else we should do with it, because we've just seeded it with content we have. And I know that the wisdom of our community of blind people will very quickly start to say, yes, and we need this. And I think there's a lot of opportunity to take full advantage of the talent that blind people have. You know, even here talking about legislation, there's a lot of questions that people might want to ask. So maybe there's some interactive discussions we can have there, or on medical devices. I mean, there's so many topics, right? And we know that if you're a blind person and you want to know something, you can't just go ask ChatGPT and get an answer that is truly informed by the real experience of real blind people in a way that you can in the organized blind movement. So I'm hopeful that it'll be a real inspiration to people that, you know, have lost hope when they've lost their eyesight, and that it will continue to be that shot in the arm that we all need after a hard day. You know, come home and turn on NFBRN and hear about, another blind person's struggle and how they overcame it.
6: I really enjoy it. And I think internally we've been talking about the box of chocolates effect of NFBRN, because sometimes I switch it on and there's a really interesting article from the Monitor that I may have missed a long time ago, or I may have forgotten about, or I want to hear again. And then at other times, there's material from the Colonel Books. It might be the latest episode of the Nation's Blind Podcast. But there's always something really interesting and on point on. And I find myself sitting enjoying the content and then thinking, I'm going to switch this off when this is over. But then something else comes on, you know, and it's equally as compelling.
5: Yeah, absolutely. Yeah.
6: So it's rolling out. And one of the things about starting new radio stations is that it can take a while for the various directories to propagate. So we know that it's working on the Nation's Blind Alexa skill. So you can tell Alexa to open Nation's Blind. It is, I believe, in the Victory to Stream in the blindness category, and it's going to be in the Blazy products as well. It's popping up elsewhere, Zach, right?
5: Yes, absolutely. And, you know, over the next weeks, you'll discover it in many more places, and I'm sure we'll send out some emails and other communications about it. And again, really want to get those ideas about what else can and

0: It's always blind centered, blind focused, and please give your ideas. What would you like to have there?
1: And the way to do that, because we've talked about providing stories, we've talked about ideas, the comms team are the best place to receive those, right?
0: Yeah, I think for right now, certainly communications@nfb.org is a great avenue for that. There will be other avenues coming up, but that's one we definitely know will get to the right place. The other thing I'd say is if there is a piece of Federation content, maybe it's a lost piece of Federation content out there that is really something that was meaningful to you, send us a note about that and we'll try to get it in there and we'll even try to give you credit for it. I think about there's a particular very simple short Braille Monitor article from 1995 that I often quote to people. I'm probably one of only four people that remembers it, including the author, but it's a great article. And one of these times I'm going to maybe record something and give it to the communications group, because it's a good way to expose a piece of content that's philosophically will get people thinking. So you may have things like that out there, or like a really great convention presentation that, you know, again, has gotten lost because we have, what, 80 years of content? Mm. So, you know, some things are timeless just because of how they speak to the lived experience of blind people.
1: Yeah, and we have the library here. It is a fascinating place to just talk to Nicole, who looks after that library, about what is there and history. It reminds us, I guess, we're temporary custodians of something very special.
0: Yes.
1: Well, it's a pleasure to catch up with you. Thank you so much for your time. And of course, we look forward to having you in future editions of Access On regularly.
0: Anytime. Keep up the great work. And thank you to the listeners who I know really help make this podcast what it is, because you're letting us know what we can do to be most effective to keeping your access on.
1: Always good to catch up with President Rick Abono, and I'm sure that we'll hear from him in the near future. Let's move on to some listener comments for the remainder of this episode, though. And we've got some listener feedback from David Goldfield on InnoSearch.ai, which we talked about several episodes ago. He posted this on Mastodon and sent it in to us to say you can use it here on Access On if you like, and it might provoke a little bit of discussion. He says, during the interview, Jonathan asked if a service like InnoSearch would cause online retailers to feel that they don't have to focus on accessibility since InnoSearch is doing the heavy lifting. My words, not his. Later in the interview, one of the folks from InnoSearch talked about the possibility of their service expanding into food and grocery delivery. At that point, a light bulb went off in my head regarding Jonathan's earlier question. We know that many retailers have their share of accessibility challenges and barriers, perhaps more than their share in some cases. This usually happens for one of three reasons. One, there isn't enough advocacy and communication on the part of users. They're complaining to each other, but not to the companies who can potentially make a difference and fix the problem. Two, advocacy isn't working because the companies with the problems just aren't getting it and don't care. Three, the companies who are receiving feedback are attempting to fix accessibility issues but are struggling due to a lack of training, knowledge, and understanding. To that end, my answer to this question is that if one website can do enough heavy lifting that causes 500,000 retailers to suddenly be incredibly accessible, then let it happen. Sure, you could certainly make the argument that sites like InnoSearch would then be taking responsibility off the other retailers, who perhaps need to do a better job. Even worse, if InnoSearch suddenly went away due to an unsustainable business model, many people would go into shock as they would have to deal with a set of substandard experiences and the advocacy would have to continue full strength. However, we already depend on other adaptive products to pick up the slack where others have failed. I use Aira to assist me to navigate environments that could have provided innovative ways of being more accessible to me with existing technology, but which did not. I use AI technology to describe pictures, sometimes due to a lack of people applying alternative text descriptions. believe

0: Me, if InnoSearch starts offering food delivery from Instacart and DoorDash, you'd better believe I'll use it if it means not having to fight the unlabeled elements and inconsistent behavior while swiping. Thank you for that articulate and thought-provoking response, David. Much appreciated. And I look forward to further listener comments on this question. If you'd like to contribute on this or anything else you're hearing on Access On, or raise something new, accesson@nfb.org is the email address, all joined together, accesson@nfb.org. 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
1: Hi, Jonathan. This is Jim East from the Greater Gainesville chapter of the NFB in Florida. However, I'm currently recording from Georgia, where we have snow in the Savannah area where I'm currently visiting. I want to comment briefly on three themes that have been discussed a lot on Access On, and thank you for doing such a great job with the podcast. The first, I wanted to talk about the discussion that someone was speaking in the last episode about Flock. Many nonprofits, especially faith-based organizations, choose an app or some other thing like Constant Contact, which I get emails from one of my organizations. But also, my home church uses something called Realm. And when I was on the board, I objected to Realm because nothing about it was accessible. It's called Realm. And it was decided to use it, I don't know, by the majority because of cost, because of the different things it does. But to my knowledge today, it's still not accessible. It's not a job thing for me. I'm a member, but they're having to go around and send me things externally that I can't access on Realm, either for communication. It's tax season in the U.S. and people are getting their giving statements and things like that. And it's taken weeks for me to get some of the information that I've needed. So I empathize with the person about these communication challenges. Secondly, I want to talk about the situation with Duolingo, which I tried for a while and had challenges with. There's games on it that are time sensitive, and getting back with it in time, that may have been fixed. I don't know, because I know you said it's getting faster. But what I have used, because I studied Spanish in school for 5 years, but can't brush up, by using YouTube videos. There are some very generous college professors and Spanish teachers that teach regular primary school and secondary school that offer very kindly lessons on YouTube. And this is all free. So I recommend people checking out YouTube and doing a search for Spanish class or Spanish lessons. And lastly, I want to talk about MetaView. The glasses are great. The review that was just posted was awesome. But I want to comment that my experience with tech support calling the Meta Ray-Ban help desk is a little bit clunky. You get some people that are very invested, that are representatives, that know their stuff, and you get others that just haven't a clue, like the one I had today. They do basically what an AI could do. Whatever's on their screen, they'll read to you, but they absolutely have no knowledge. Some of them will admit they don't own the glasses or have never handled the glasses. You can tell they're working from home and it's a job. You know, they've been assigned to this desk and that's what they're doing. But I had a critical issue today where some things I was recording from today's snow event, I was told, first off, that I needed Wi-Fi to be able to access my information, which was not true because I live in an RV right now, as you may remember. And you can access your information from your glasses and import it to your phone, iPhone that I use, without Wi-Fi. Wi-Fi does a lot more, yes, but you can do that. The glasses are great. I love them. Your podcast had a lot to do with why I got them. And so thank you for the great job you do. And I look forward to the next podcast.
0: Thank you very much, Jim. We appreciate the contribution. Let's go to Walt Smith now, who says, I was terribly saddened to learn that Ed Potter had passed away, but I wasn't surprised. I talked to Ed and Sue late last year and had some email exchanges with him. He was no longer actually able to use the telephone conveniently, so we agreed on email. I first met Ed through the old Voicespondence Club. That's a cool portmanteau word, isn't it? An audio pen pals group that used small open reel tapes for correspondence around 1977 or so. My wife and I visited Ed and Sue in their home in Goldsboro several times when we lived in Raleigh, which was a convenient stop any time we were headed east for any reason, and the Potters always welcomed us. I was one of the original subscribers to Playback and provided several comments and reviews that he chose to include. As David Goldfield pointed out, it was doing very much the same kind of informational dissemination 50 years ago that you're doing so well today. Every issue of Playback was eagerly looked forward to. I only just got off the phone with Sue a few minutes ago, and as always, she was incredibly gracious and thankful that I'd called. Persons wishing to express their sympathies or to relate their favorite Ed Potter memories may do so by using the following email address, which Sue assured me she will continue to monitor. That address is edplayback@nc.rr.com. That's edplayback, all joined together, @nc.rr.com. Walt continues, I don't feel that it's my place to share her phone number, but she told me that she'll be more than grateful to hear from any of Ed's old friends by way of email. Again, I can only feel that another piece of my life has slipped away. Ed was such a fantastic, multifaceted person that I don't believe that anyone who ever came in touch with him failed to hold him in the highest respect and affection. Thank you, Walt, for that wonderful tribute. Maurice Mines is writing in now, and he is the president of the National Federation of the Blind's Deaf Blind Division. He says, one of your listeners asked a question about captioning. I have personally had very good luck with one tap, but I don't know how much they would charge a person for captioning. The major benefit of this particular service is that you can control the speed of the scrolling. That may be helpful. Thank you very much, Maurice. It sounds like one tap might be worth checking out. And that was Rick Roderick who was talking about this. And the next email comes from Cy Hooster, who says, hi, Jonathan, loving the new show, just like I loved Living Blindfully. Thank you so much for your continued work on this type of podcast. It is so valuable to so many people. I'm following up on your segments about InnoSearch. I thought the segment was great and signed up for the service after listening. I did think of a couple of ways that InnoSearch could be slightly more expensive than shopping directly with retailers. So I wrote to customer support and I wanted to share my thoughts and their responses. First, I couldn't find a way to use gift cards or rewards programs when shopping through InnoSearch. I couldn't, for instance, use an Amazon gift card to buy something from Amazon or use rewards miles to book a flight. InnoSearch confirmed that I was right about this and did not say they were working on anything regarding this issue at the moment. Second, I brought up that the merchant on an InnoSearch purchase appears as simply InnoSearch. So if you have a credit card that gets you rewards points or cash back for purchases in certain categories or from certain merchants, you won't receive those points when buying from InnoSearch. InnoSearch also confirmed this and added that they were currently working with their payment processor to accurately categorize transcriptions to try and resolve this issue. They also just started offering 1% cashback on all InnoSearch purchases that you can spend when you shop on their platform in future. So one day, you may actually be able to get more cash back than you otherwise would by buying through InnoSearch, though that cashback will be split between your credit card and your InnoSearch account. Finally, on the subject of credit cards, you brought up Instacart, and I know a lot of blind people use that app to shop. Ah, it's a glorious thing, Si. It's a glorious thing. He says, there is a co-branded Instacart credit card with Chase. It has no annual fee, and it gets you 5% back on all Instacart purchases. If Chase approves your application for the card, all your Instacart purchases become 5% cheaper. Since it's usually a lot easier for us to shop online than in person, I figure it's worth saving whatever we can on those fun service charges. Well, that's news you can use right there, so I thank you so much for sharing that. Now let's hear from Tina Hansen, who says, I'm sure we've all had to deal with apps that started out with good accessibility, only to see it broken when they get updated. How can we ensure accessibility stays strong from update to update? Yes, it's a good question, Tina. It's one of the reasons why I choose not to have my apps update automatically. And I do that because Usually I'm pretty plugged into social media, and if it takes me a while to get around to updating my apps, hopefully I've found out somewhere that an app that I might depend on has become inaccessible. It can happen from time to time. Maybe there are new people working on the code, or maybe there was just an innocent breakage, which you know will get fixed in the next release because maybe the company you're dealing with has a good reputation and you trust them to do that. Obviously, one of the most egregious examples of this problem was Sonos, where they completely rewrote their app. And even though it's accessible now, whereas initially it was not, it was very difficult to use with a screen reader, the usability, the fluidity of using the app has never been the same. It's interesting to note that Sonos now has a temporary new CEO in place while they seek a permanent replacement for Patrick Spence, who is no longer with the company. And the new CEO has expressed a desire to mend fences, to rebuild trust with users whose trust has been severely damaged by what went on with Sonos in 2024. The National Federation of the Blind wrote to Sonos before the release of that app and said, we have it on very good authority that the app that you're about to release is going to severely degrade the ability of blind people to use it. It would be irresponsible to release it in this way, and Sonos went ahead and did that. They got a lot of flack from many quarters. It wasn't just an accessibility problem. It was a feature set problem. It was a user experience problem. And now Sonos is trying to get their reputation back. The president of the National Federation of the Blind has written to Sonos's new chief executive congratulating him and urging him to work in a spirit of partnership with the blind community on improving the Sonos experience and rebuilding that trust. But that's just one example of when accessibility can literally break overnight. In terms of how we ensure it doesn't happen, I suppose we just have to be vigilant, Tina. It will happen from time to time. And when it does, hopefully the companies concerned or the developers concerned will take swift action to restore accessibility. We mentioned a couple of weeks ago when we had other members of the Sina staff on the podcast that we do have our inaccessibility tracker form. You'll find that if you go to nfb.org/Sina. And if we start to see a sudden surge about a particular app, we are likely to reach out to that app developer and let them know that there are blind people who want to use the app and they're having problems with it. But it is certainly an occupational hazard, that's for sure. Literally, in some cases, I mean, if you depend on a particular app for your job and it breaks, it is not a trivial matter. We've got a tech tip. It's an interesting one, too. And I looked it up. I said to the ChatGPT, I said, is this true? And the ChatGPT said, it is true. So it must be true. This tech tip comes from Robert Jacques, and he says, during cold weather, keep your phone next to your body. Lithium batteries tend to fail in sub-freezing weather. And of course, so many of our devices are powered by these things. They can do interesting things in suboptimal conditions, you know. So thank you, Robert. That's a very useful tip. And if you have a tech tip that you would like to share with us, just write to accesson@nfb.org. and put tech tip in the subject so it draws it to my attention. And you're welcome to use that address to comment on anything that you like relating to access technology for possible inclusion on the podcast. 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
3: The Better Gift by Peggy Elliott. Peggy Elliott is second vice president of the National Federation of the Blind. She is a graduate of Yale Law School and practices law in Grinnell, Iowa. Her stories have appeared in many previous Colonel books. In this volume, she tells how she overcame the thing that frightened her most when, as a teenager, she became totally blind. Here's what she has to say. When I lost my sight as a teenager, one of the scariest things for me was the thought that I had lost my physical freedom, the ability to move where I wanted, when I wanted, and to do it safely. Since I could no longer see, I was sure that I was limited to a few very familiar places. I hated the thought. This meant I couldn't work, couldn't shop, couldn't meet friends for dinner, couldn't do all the things others do, or so I thought. Fortunately, I was wrong. When I met the National Federation of the Blind, I found that I could learn to move about safely and go where I wanted, when I wanted. I've been doing it for 30 years now, and I have found that my physical freedom is only limited by my own choices. Blindness doesn't limit me. Sure, learning to use the cane takes practice. But the hardest thing to learn is to trust yourself, your head, and your cane to find the path and do it safely. When I was in my 20s, I was still learning to trust myself. One experience I remember helped to teach me to rely on myself and to go for it. I was in Washington, D.C., in conjunction with the National Convention of the National Federation of the Blind. At about noon, a group of us decided to visit our Iowa congressional offices, just drop in and say hi. The buses scheduled to take us back to the convention site were to park at the very western edge of the Capitol grounds and depart at 4 p.m. sharp. No exceptions. We had almost 4 hours. No sweat. We could do it. Although, speaking of sweat, the day was a scorcher, reaching temperatures over 100 degrees, which were exaggerated by Washington's humidity and the vast swaths of concrete paving and hard surface buildings all around us. Still, no sweat. We were in our nation's capital, and were going to take full advantage of the experience. I had worked one summer in Washington and sort of knew my way around the long and twisting halls of the office buildings. The three other people in my group were two sighted friends and their toddler daughter, riding in a stroller. We moved from office to office with my suggesting routes that kept us inside, using the tunnel system, and which would also avoid use of stairs to make the stroller's progress easier. We had a good time and enjoyed finding the Iowa flags outside our congressman's doors. We weren't watching the time that carefully. At 4:20, we emerged from the last office and took stock. We had visited every office and managed to follow a logical progression through the buildings, never backtracking, and ending up at the extreme southeastern corner of the Capitol grounds. We had a 15-minute walk ahead of us, 20 minutes to departure time, oppressive heat outside, and a child in a stroller. I told my friends that I knew a way to get from where we were to the west side of the Capitol building without a single step or curb. The path was entirely underground, and they would have to trust that I knew my way, since there would be no landmarks, until we emerged from the Capitol about 5 minutes before bus time. The alternative, I explained, was for us to go overland, go down at least one long flight of outside stairs, and use sidewalks, with the necessity of crossing numerous streets to reach the bus. My inside route was smooth, used tunnels which were at angles, and would be faster if they wanted me to guide. The outside route would be along straight lines with square corners, taking longer, but they could see where they were. My two friends impatiently cut me off. They pointed out that they had been following me all afternoon to everyone's satisfaction, and would I please hush up and start leading them on the inside, smooth, air-conditioned route. We took off, flying down the tunnels of two large buildings, zooming onto and off of elevators, and emerging with about 7 minutes to spare at the western side of the Capitol. I stopped and turned to my two friends, explaining that we were now facing west at the farthest point we could travel inside, and that they should help now to pick the quickest way to the buses, since they would be able to identify the sidewalks that led most speedily to our transportation. Both my friends stood there, silent. I asked why. One replied, "We can't see any buses." "Oh, great," I thought. "The buses took off early." Then I began to worry that my wonderful guiding skills weren't so great after all, and that I had brought us to the wrong side of the huge Capitol building. Neither of my sighted friends said anything, but I was beginning to formulate apologies for my failure. We all just stood there, defeated. Only I thought we were standing there defeated. Apparently my two friends were continuing to scan the area to the west that I had indicated they should study. Suddenly, one of my friends started gesturing wildly, pointing and laughing. She shouted, "Look, there are some blind people. Follow those blind people. They know where they're going." We stepped lively, followed the blind people, and found the buses hidden by foliage. We were the last four people on, but we made it. As we rode back to the convention, I thought about what had just happened. My friends had a child to protect from excessive heat, jostling, and discomfort. They had trusted me to guide them along a path which would provide maximum protection for their child, rather than choosing the route for which they would have been navigators, but in the baking sun, and with uncomfortable jostling for their daughter. When my knowledge no longer served us, they found other blind people to follow, trusting that their blind friends knew what was up. These were capable, professional people and parents, and their attitude was uniformly that they believed in the abilities of their blind friends. Sometimes even more than I believed in myself. I think that may have been the day I finally quit worrying about whether I could get around safely and do it when I wanted and where I wanted. I got the family to the bus in comfort. They gave me that last little bit of confidence to quit worrying about getting around. I think I got the better gift.
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5: All right, this next presentation is From My Story to Our Story, A Life Shaped by Collective Action. This next gentleman is really truly embodies all of the things that our movement stands for when we talk about people living the life you want. I first started to get to know him in 2003 when Melissa and I moved across the country to Baltimore. He showed up at the National Center for the Blind a couple months before I was hired, which I often say I really appreciated because he could make all the mistakes before I did. But he truly has been a mentor in many ways to me, and it's an honor that we get to work, have gotten to work together now for over two decades. It took me some time to convince him that he should be our editor for the Braille Monitor, but I'm happy to say I finally did. And this gives me an opportunity to give a shout out to Gary and Debbie Wonder, who couldn't be with us at the convention. But as I said in the presidential report, Gary has been a great steward of this publication, and he has helped to mentor Chris into this role. Now, I've had the opportunity to get to know Chris as a marcher in the movement, but it occurred to me that many in this audience may not know him. And so I've asked him to come talk about his journey in the hopes that you will come to know the Chris Danielson that I know, and that you will understand that he is someone that genuinely wants to publish the stories, the thoughts, the hopes and dreams of members across this country, so that when you hear him in the future say he would like articles for the Braille Monitor, it's not just that he's trying to keep his boss happy, he really wants them. He really wants your stories, and I'm hopeful that in his sharing his story with you, that you'll find that he's someone you can rely on. He is not just an employee of the Federation. He serves as an officer in the National Federation of the Blind of Maryland. And if I might brag, he's president of my local chapter, the Greater Baltimore chapter. But most importantly, he's a good friend who doesn't simply see his work as a job, but as a mission. And I look forward to you getting to know better the editor of the Braille Monitor from Baltimore, Maryland. Here's Chris Danielson.

0: All week I've been wondering what my walk-up music was going to be. Very appropriate. Greetings to my Federation family. Good afternoon. Oh, you're very kind. When I was a kid, the first big Braille book that I remember reading, cover to cover, was a volume of children's poetry by Shel Silverstein. See, he's got the fan club in the audience, entitled Where the Sidewalk Ends. When I say it was a big book, I mean that it was more than 100 pages and it had a hard cover, and that was a big deal to me at the time. I read the whole thing and then reread it and reread it and reread it until my parents finally insisted that it was time for us to send it back to the library. I think they were just really tired of hearing me read aloud from it. But I thought the poems in it were fantastic. For one thing, many of them were hilarious. For another, some of them were slightly irreverent and even a little bit dirty. Now, that's dirty to a seven-year-old. They're not actually dirty. But, you know, when you see words like toilet in a book when you're 7 years old, you know, it gives you a little thrill. Also, I started to have fun trying my hand at writing poetry of my own. And so I think the book really started me on the path to truly loving words and reading and writing Braille. Finally, some of the poems stuck with me for reasons I couldn't put my finger on at the time. Partly they were easy to remember, but as I reread the book over the years, I am one of those adults who still likes to read Kidlit, by the way, I realized they were after more than trying to make me laugh. So here's one of them I want to share with you. Listen to the mustn'ts, child. Listen to the don'ts. Listen to the shouldn'ts, the impossibles, the won'ts. Listen to the never haves. Then listen close to me. Anything can happen, child. Anything can be. Okay. Okay, it's not Shakespeare. But it spoke to me then, and it speaks to me now. I think it was Silverstein's way of trying to help kids understand that while they should listen to what they are told, it's important to realize that there are different perspectives and possibilities. As blind people, we hear a lot of mustn'ts, don'ts, shouldn'ts, impossibles, won'ts, and never haves, and not just when we're kids. We hear things like, I won't take your guide dog in my car. We've never had a blind person do this job or participate in this activity. You shouldn't expect us to accommodate you and treat you as an equal, and instead you have to accept your limitations. It's impossible for a blind person to be a insert name of dream being crushed. Because we hear the shouldn'ts, the won'ts, the impossibles, and so forth so often, it's important for us to hear a different message. The message with which Silverstein concludes his poem, anything can happen, anything can be, or, as we put it in the National Federation of the Blind, the Blind People's Movement, you can live the life you want. But it's not enough to keep repeating the message. We need to make it real for each other and for all blind people. That's what we do. And one of the many ways we do that is through our lived experiences, or to put it more simply, through our stories. Stories of challenges met, of hurdles jumped, of legal victories won, of innovative techniques and technologies developed, like the gentleman who was speaking before me, and of the very personal and powerful triumph of people discovering that it is okay to be blind. We are now at our convention, the space we create together where we tell these stories to each other, both from the stage, here, and in the thousands of conversations that we have throughout the week. When we're not at convention, we do tell our stories in our affiliates and in our chapter meetings. But there are plenty of blind people who haven't heard our message yet, and often even we need a shot in the arm when no one is around. And maybe someone in our community hasn't succeeded in a career thought to be off limits to us, but there may be someone in our larger movement who has. Maybe someone we haven't met has just the words of encouragement we need at a critical moment. And maybe we just want to catch up on the latest developments in our movement from across its whole length and breadth. Listening is critical, and conversation is stimulating, but the written word allows stories and ideas to reach even more people, to be transmitted in more ways. Of course, nowadays we can listen from far away too, but there is still something important about the written word and about the thought that goes into putting words together to tell a story meaningfully. That is the reason for the Braille Monitor, the magazine of the blind people's movement. I read my first issue of our magazine during my senior year in high school. I had applied for a National Federation of the Blind scholarship, and I received a box of materials that was mailed out to all applicants. In it were cassettes of the April-May 1989 issue of the magazine. I don't remember that, by the way. I looked it up, which issue it was. I read with astonishment the story of how the late Rami Rabi was denied a foreign service post by the United States State Department on the basis of blindness, despite his fluency in multiple languages and his exemplary performance on the various tests that he had to take repeatedly as part of the application process. This resulted in a congressional hearing, the full recording of which was included on the tapes. I think this was the first time I truly understood that a blind person, no matter how accomplished, could nonetheless still experience blatant discrimination. It was also the first time I understood that there was an organization of blind people fighting that discrimination, an organization whose collective voice was powerful enough to convince a congressional committee chairperson to hold a hearing on the issue and listen to Mr. Rabi and others call for change. I didn't win an NFB scholarship that year. In fact, I didn't become a finalist until my third attempt. So if you're out there discouraged that your application didn't get you in this year's class, keep trying. I did, however, continue to receive our flagship magazine. I remember reading another article about the Louisiana Center for the Blind. I thought that its training regimen seemed very different from anything I had experienced, and I may have even wondered for a minute whether that kind of intensive training was something I should consider. But I didn't really think about it more until a few years later. But I was already impressed enough with the Federation and convinced of the need for it to attend the South Carolina convention that took place in, where are you, South Carolina? That took place in August of 1989 and joined the state student division. At some point, I became the treasurer of that division, and somehow I managed to keep the books in order, although words rather than numbers are my strong suit. I kept applying for both state and national scholarships and got a state one before finally becoming part of the 1991 scholarship class. One of the other people in that class was our first vice president and chair of our board and gracious host, Pam Allen. Yeah. That convention was also right here in New Orleans, and it changed my life. I know that sounds like a cliche, but like most cliches, it has become one because there is truth in it. Let me try to explain the particular way in which my life changed. Growing up, I didn't experience a lot of those mustn'ts and don'ts with respect to my blindness, at least not from my family, and surprisingly enough, not in school. Because I was perceived, at least certain aspects of school, because I was perceived as academically gifted, certain things were assumed, that I would prepare for college and have a professional career. Sure, I had my fair share, English words, Danielson, of frustrations, but I had plenty of support and high expectations, too. I even had what I now realize was better access than many to decent skills training. That's thanks to my parents, who fought hard in lots of ways that I didn't even realize were occurring at the time to make sure I got a good education and all of the right support services. Nobody wanted to be on the wrong side of my mom, Cynthia, or my late father, Lieutenant Colonel Theodore S. Ted Danielson. Incidentally, they didn't want to get on the wrong side of my big sister, Lane, either, who was not having anybody disrespecting her little brother or calling him names, unless, of course, she was the one doing it. So I came to the 1991 convention feeling like I was in pretty good shape. But I met many blind people who had achieved things I had never thought blind people could achieve. And I got my first inkling that my blindness... Bennett Prowse knows this, by the way. He was my first mentor. And I got my first inkling that my blindness skills were perhaps not commensurate with my beliefs and ambitions. I found that with my short folding aluminum cane and less confidence and confidence than other travelers, I could barely keep up, literally, with the blind mentors who I was assigned to spend each day. In fact, I usually became separated from them and had to find them again. After chasing one such mentor through the mall that was attached to the Hyatt Hotel we were staying at, and finally arriving at the spot in the food court where we had agreed to have lunch, I sat down with her. She was Melody Lindsay then, by the way. You remember somebody's name when you've been yelling it all day to find them, by the way. But she's still a good friend. She's Melody Roan now, as is her husband Mark. And I was with some colleagues of hers as well, and they included Joanne Wilson, who was the LCB director at the time, and the late and beloved Jerry Whittle, the center's Braille instructor. It was Joanne who finally told me what I had probably needed to hear for a while. "Chris, you're very smart, and you've got plenty of guts, but you're just not a very good cane traveler, and you have some other blindness skill issues. I think you should consider coming to Louisiana." I told Joanne that I would think about it, and I may have even meant it at the time. But when I returned to school at Furman University in the fall, hi Kenya, who's also an alum, it became the furthest thing from my mind. But then something else happened that gave me a gut check. In the spring of 1992, I was encouraged by my faculty advisor to pursue a Washington, D.C. internship as part of my major in political science. As I reviewed the application materials, however, I became alarmed. While housing would be provided, I would be on my own for the summer, expected to do my own shopping, prepare or acquire my own meals, and manage transportation to and from my internship location. I wasn't at all sure I could do these things, at least not relying too much on the patience and kind-heartedness of my fellow students. So instead of completing the application, I called Dr. Wilson and told her that I wanted to come to the Louisiana Center for the Blind. The fact that I decided to go to LCB is a critical step in my journey, but it isn't the final step. I learned a lot that summer and fall of 1992, but I realized later that what I learned was only the beginning. LCB, of course, enmeshed me deeper in the Federation than I had ever been before. But even after completing my training there, I never imagined that I would one day work for the movement and ultimately become the editor of its flagship magazine. First, I went to law school, where I did all right, but fought a battle with Hodgkin's disease in my second year, and then tried my hand at practicing law for 6 years once I graduated. Like a lot of us, I struggled to find employment in my chosen profession. In fact, a law firm that seemed eager to interview me canceled the scheduled interview when I chose to disclose my blindness in advance. Because I was at the beginning of my legal career, I was advised and decided not to start out by suing that law firm. So I wound up hanging out my own shingle, sharing office space with two other attorneys, my good friend Parnell Diggs and his father, Bill Diggs. But I didn't really enjoy it as much as I thought I would, and felt like I was only modestly successful at it. My income was certainly modest, and that's probably an exaggeration. In the summer of 2003, I started looking for other opportunities, and that led to a conversation facilitated by Donald C. Capps, the president of South Carolina, with our immediate past national president, Dr. Mark Maurer. I had written over time a few pieces for the Monitor and done some other writing and communication work on behalf of the South Carolina affiliate, where I was on the board, and Dr. Maurer thought I could enhance our communications efforts. So that's how I ended up starting what ultimately became our blog, the Voice of the Nation's Blind, and then working with John Perret, another terrific mentor and friend, on our public relations efforts. Our current president, Mark Riccobono, as he said, came to work for the Federation a couple of months after I did. He has been a terrific friend and mentor to me as well, and he is gracious in saying that I also mentored him, even if he jokes that I made the mistakes that he could avoid making. He was always encouraging when he had the opportunity to say something about my work, and I suppose at some point he got the idea that I might make a future editor of our flagship magazine. I sincerely thank him for his friendship and for his trust and for the high honor that I now have of curating each issue containing our stories and helping plan the future of the Braille Monitor. Now, before I go on, I want to mention a few things, a few people, rather. I work with a terrific team. Our team lead, Stephanie Casconi, who is our Director of Communications and Marketing. Aaron Rodney, who is our web wizard. Will Schwatka, who among many, many other things, records each issue of the Monitor for audio and podcast listeners. Our art director, Suzanne Schillwachter, who makes each issue look beautiful. Danielle D.W. Williams, who does all things social media and now produces the podcast, the Nation's Blind podcast. And I also need to thank our excellent proofreaders, Joe Miller and Lorraine Rovig. And I cannot go further without expressing my own love and gratitude to Gary Wunder, who not only edited the Monitor for 15 years, but helped me in too many ways to count to prepare for the job, is still a contributor, and is also my sounding board, a constant source of encouragement, and my dear friend. Gary, love you, man. Now, some of you are thinking, okay, he said something about the future. What do you mean? What are you going to do to our Monitor? What are you going to do? Well, first of all, let me say that the magazine of our movement will still have the things you have come to expect. especially stories that motivate all of us to live the lives we want, thoughtful articles about our philosophy, articles exploring technology, alternative techniques, and tips for living our best lives as blind people, and much more. Of course, I need all of you to contribute those articles. I think I've contributed to every issue that has come out since I became editor, but believe me, I can't write all the content and don't even want to. The Monitor is the magazine of our movement, and because that is its function, it needs to speak to and for all of us. It can't do that unless all of us are willing to contribute to it. And yes, I said all of us. I know what you're thinking. I'm not a good writer. I have nothing to say. If you're thinking that, you're wrong. First of all, you don't need to be Shakespeare or even Shel Silverstein. You just need to have a story you want to tell or an idea you want to express. Just put it down in the best form you can and send it along. Or give me a call and let me know what you want to contribute, and we'll figure out how to make it happen. Maybe that means I'll interview you and either publish the interview transcript or turn it into an article. Maybe it means you'll direct us to someone else who can take on the task of writing. It may even mean that we present your views in a way we haven't tried before. Whatever happens, understand that your voice is important, no, critical. We don't have a big Monitor staff, and even if we did, it would be critical for us to reflect the voices of the members and allies who make our movement what it is. Your Braille Monitor needs you. It can't be the magazine of our movement without you. Don't say to yourself, I mustn't presume to write for our magazine. I don't have anything to say. It's impossible for me to put my ideas into words. I've never done anything like this before. The truth is, you can be the next new contributor to the Monitor, and I hope that you will. Even if you don't contribute an entire article, you may have information that we need. One of the things that Gary has often mentioned to me, and President Riccobono as well, is that the Monitor needs to remain the source of journalism that exposes what's happening throughout the blindness field. But we have a small staff, and all journalists for big publications or smaller ones need sources. We need to know what's going on in your affiliates. Not only the successes that you're having, but the concerns that are arising. For example, with your agencies serving the blind. What local or state legislation are you pursuing and why? What battles are you fighting against discrimination and what victories have you won? What's happening in your state or territory that may reflect a growing trend we need to be aware of? And what's the good news? Who has surprised you by welcoming blind people without hesitation to participate in an activity where others might discriminate? Where and when did you find a new and perhaps unexpected ally? We need your tips so we can follow up. Or we even need your own original reporting, backed up, of course, by responsible sourcing. So what about that future? Well, one thing that we want to ensure happens is that the Braille Monitor is a source of the latest and greatest ideas, information, and motivation that the Federation has to offer. Since 1957, the Monitor has been a magazine that has been issued more or less on a regular schedule and more or less in three formats: print, Braille, and audio. In the age when every other periodical was distributed primarily in print, that served us well. But information moves much faster these days, and even legacy magazines that are print only, which the Monitor has never been, are supplementing the editions they mail to their subscribers with digital content. So we're going to start doing that with the Monitor. Indeed, you can already get a sneak preview. If you go to the Braille Monitor page on the Federation website right now, you will see a new section called Early Access Read Now. Here we are going to start posting some content that hasn't yet been published in the Braille, print or audio editions of our magazine, and updates to articles that we have published. Some version of much of this content will ultimately appear in our regular editions as well, but the idea here is for the Monitor to web page to become a resource that you can check at any time to get up-to-date information. In addition to new original content, the page connects to our press room and may connect to other resources as well. Monitor Early Access is just the first step in what we hope will be a continuing process that will make our flagship magazine more timely and relevant than ever. We look forward to your feedback on what we do with it and your ideas and on how we can make it better. The final thing I want to say to you is this. If I didn't say your name somewhere in this speech, as my good friend Anil Lewis says, charge it to my head and not my heart. So many of you have given me love and encouragement over the years, and I love every member of my Federation family with all of my being. I also want to say, we want the Monitor to continue to be the forum where blind people throughout our movement discuss the issues that are important to us. And you don't even need to write an article to contribute to that discussion. You can write a letter to the editor. I know that guy, responding to something you've read. Our magazine has been and should be a place where we talk to each other and exchange ideas, even brand new ones. Are you thinking of bringing a resolution before next year's convention? Outline your idea in a Monitor article first, and let us together see what feedback it receives. Do you think a change in direction is needed in some area? It's fine to say so. Even in the pages of our magazine, the Monitor isn't just our house organ. It's our public square. At least that's what I'm committed to, providing, of course, that we all remain civil, respectful, and everything reflects our core values and code of conduct and the love that we have for each other. The Braille Monitor is our magazine where we tell our stories, exchange our ideas, and plan our future. It is the magazine of our movement. I am in its editor, but like all of my colleagues on the Federation staff, I have the honor of doing that job on your behalf. Like everything else we do, the Braille Monitor is and will be what all of us make it. It is our way of speaking to each other, but also of speaking to the rest of the blindness field and to the public. Let's go build our Braille Monitor, and let's go build the National Federation of the Blind.
1: 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Thank you, sir.
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3: This next item is the quest for equal access, innovating blind-centered maps and diagrams. One critical area of access to information that we are concerned about is maps and diagrams. But oftentimes, most people have simply decided that they already know that making maps and diagrams accessible to blind people is too hard, so they haven't worked on it. Our next presenter decided that if maps and diagrams, if no one was going to work on methods for making them available so he could use them, he will just work it out himself. And so he is doing that as a blind person who is

One of the tools that public entities might use to fulfill the resolution that was passed at our convention last year regarding access to maps by higher education institutions and other entities. He's here on this stage for the first time, but he's no stranger to the Federation, and in fact, we were aware of his efforts to innovate in mapping, so the Federation made a strategic contribution to help him with the early stage work of his mapping project. For the first time in his capacity as Chief Executive Officer of XR Navigation, please welcome Brandon Biggs. Yeah.

0: Thank you so much, Mr. President. I want to start by telling a story that demonstrates why accessible digital maps and spatial diagrams are important. You smell the smoke and pull up the wildfire evacuation map, and your screen reader reads, map region, graphic clickable, blank. If there is an accessible version, it's a table with one column saying the name of the fire and another column with a level of containment, which is not particularly helpful in this case. Traditional methods of making digital maps and spatial diagrams accessible is through using turn-by-turn directions, nearby address searches, simple alternate text, and tables. The problem is that these completely remove the spatial information that makes something like a map a map. I want to demonstrate the magnitude of this problem. Sighted people view, on average, 300 maps a year. This is just maps, not any other types of spatial diagrams. Contrast that with blind people, who on average view less than one. This is the massive gap that we're trying to close with our tool, Audium. It's the first digital map and spatial diagram tool that everyone can use. The low vision experience for sighted and low vision users allows you to zoom in up to 200% without squashing interface elements, adjust the border width of features to make them easier to see, and hear the text labels read out in speech. The non-visual experience is like a video game, or an audio game for those who know what I'm talking about, where users hear the name and sound of objects as they move a character around the map. Like this. Play sound file one.
1: First tier section in Nixon Hall. First ramp, trash cans along ramp, second row table, west in Nixon Hall.
0: Audium is fully usable visually, auditorily, and through what we call interactive alt text that can be read on a Braille display. We're also working with the companies producing the full-page Braille displays so that you can read the tactile graphics on those as well. I like to split navigation tools into two different categories: orientation tools and mobility tools. The tools that we're used to, such as Good Maps and Blind Square, are mobility tools, and those are used to get you from point A to point B. Orientation tools are tactile maps, and they help you build an understanding of a space before you actually go. Audium is a digital

0: orientation tool. This next example is an indoor map that might be familiar to some folks, except without the extremely long elevator wait. Play sound file
1: 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The first thing I'm going to do is open up a list of all the objects on this map by pressing the M key for menu.
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2: 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Acadia Ballroom. Third floor. Room. Is 13.
1: 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So I'm going to escape out of this.
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1: And open up the menu of only the objects on this floor by pressing Shift M.
2: Filter objects submenu 2 of 42.
1: And find an elevator.
2: E. E. E. Elevator. First floor.
1: And get directions to it.
2: Go 2 of 6.
1: I hit enter.
2: D. Directions submenu 5 of 6. Enter. Elevator. First floor is 13 steps left and 7 steps up.
1: And now I'm going to use my arrow keys to move around the map. Every arrow press moves me 1 meter by default, and I can change that by pressing the dash and the equals key. I'm going to go left first.
2: Left arrow. Canal Street entrance exit. First floor. Left arrow. Bumped into wall.
1: So I hit the wall, and I'm going to go up.
2: Up arrow. Walkway. First floor. Left arrow. Walkway. Left arrow. Walkway. Left arrow. Bumped into wall.
1: And I'm going to use a trailing technique similar to what I would do with my cane to see if I can continue up and to the left.
2: Up arrow, walkway, left arrow, bumped into wall. Up arrow, walkway, left arrow, bumped into wall. Up arrow, walkway, left arrow, walkway, left arrow, walkway, left arrow, left arrow, quarter tower elevator lobby.
1: And I'm going to hit the D key to see where that elevator is now.
2: D, elevator, first floor is 3 steps up. Up arrow, bumped into wall. First, left arrow, door. Up arrow, elevator, first floor.
1: And I'm going to use the levels menu by pressing L.
2: L, first floor lobby radio button checked 1 of 3.
1: To get to the third floor.
2: Down arrow, second floor radio button checked. Down arrow, third floor, enter, application.
1: And that switched all the features to the third floor, so I'm going to press the Shift M key to open up all the objects on this current floor.
2: Filter objects submenu 2 of 41.
1: I'm going to find the Grand Ballroom.
2: G, Grand Ballroom. Go 2 of 6.
1: And get directions.
2: D, directions. Enter, Grand Ballroom. Acadia Ballroom. Third floor, room, is 2 steps up.
1: And if I go up?
2: Up arrow. Bumped into wall.
1: There's a wall, so I'm going to go down.
2: Down arrow. Quarter tower elevator lobby.
1: And I'm in the elevator lobby, so I'm going to go left.
2: Left arrow. Quarter tower left arrow. Acadia Ballroom foyer. Third.
1: And I'm going to go up.
2: Up arrow. Acadia ball. Up arrow. Bumped into wall. Left arrow. Acadia Ballroom foyer. Up arrow. Acadia ball. Up arrow. Grand Ballroom.
1: And we made it to the Grand Ballroom.
0: There are a lot of walls in this hotel. These types of maps are useful for orienting to airport terminals. I don't know if anybody has any issues with those. Stadiums. Understanding and selecting where you want to sit on an airplane. And orienting to the emergency evacuation maps that are so important. They are on every single room door in this building. So that is what Audium can make usable. One of the clients that we recently worked with was the Vision Rehabilitation and Assistive Technology Expo. And this team organizing the expo is primarily blind. And before working with us, they had to have a transcriber transcribe everything into Braille, which was quite slow and cumbersome. Every time they would need to make a change, they would need the transcriber to transcribe the new change, emboss it, and mail it to all the different committee members. But with Audium, every person was able to use and view the map in Braille, in audio, and visually, depending on what they desired. This allowed, and you can update the map virtually overnight. This allowed the team to competently review and approve the exhibit hall layout. They then made that map available to all their attendees, and over 2,000 people were able to view and did view the map. This next example is a neighborhood map, and you can view a neighborhood map for free on our website by going to audium.net, that's audiom.net, and I'll say that a little later as well, and entering in any address in the world, and it'll pull up a map exactly like the one you're going to hear right now.
1: Is an Audium OpenStreetMap neighborhood map of the National Federation of the Blind Conference in New Orleans. I am currently on the Sheraton Hotel, and I want to go to the New Orleans Marriott. I am going to start by moving my character around the map, 1 meter each arrow press. And that's because I have my step size set to 1 meter. I can adjust that by pressing the dash and the equals key and change it to whatever I want it to be. I'm going to press the up arrow.
2: Up arrow, Sheraton New Orleans Hotel, 49 level building at 500 Canal Street, 146 meters tall, hotel 210.7.
1: And what that told us was the name of the object that we're on, which is the Sheraton Hotel. We learned its address, how tall it was, and then we heard some coordinates that tell us where we are on the map. We also heard a short sound representing the hotel. I'm going to press up arrow one more time.
2: Up arrow, empty space, 210.
1: And what that told us is that we are now off the hotel in empty space. And empty space just means that there's no data for that location. There's a lot of empty space on maps, so we have a key command, control up arrow, that will jump us to the next object in that direction so that you can avoid most of the empty space.
2: Control up arrow, jumped 5 meters north to paving stones, sidewalk.
1: Now we're on the sidewalk that's to the north, so north is what you're default facing when you start an audio map. And I'm going to orient myself to this sidewalk. So not all sidewalks go east and west. So let's see what this one goes.
2: Oh, orienting to southeast selected paving stones.
1: All right, so it goes southeast to northwest. And now I am going to open up a list of all the objects on the menu by pressing the M key.
2: M. Filter objects submenu 2 of 880.
1: There are 880 objects in this menu, and I'm going to down arrow through them.
2: Down arrow, paving stones, sidewalk, is right here. Down arrow, Sheraton New Orleans Hotel, 49 level building at 500 Canal Street, 146 meters tall. Hotel, is 5 step right and down arrow, Canal Street, 4 lanes asphalt, main road.
1: And so we can tell that the hotel is to our right, and Canal Street is to our left. Now I'm going to press the N key to go and find the New Orleans Marriott.
2: N, Norta 114 General de Gaulle Solon, bus route.
1: And this is a bus route, and I'm going to keep pressing N.
2: N, Norta 100 Algiers out. N, Norta, N, New Orleans Marriott 5 level.
1: And there we go. Now I'm going to hit enter and get directions.
2: Enter, go 2 of 6, D, directions, enter, New Orleans Marriott 5 level building at 555 Canal Street, hotel, is 42 step left, application.
1: So the New Orleans is 42 steps left, and we can jump to the left to see what is to the left, although we heard that it's Canal Street, so let's verify.
2: Control left arrow, jump 10 meters northeast to Canal Street, 4 lane.
1: Yep. Canal Street is to our left. I'm going to press, go back to the sidewalk.
2: Control right arrow. Jump 10 meters southwest to paving stones.
1: Now I'm going to move along this sidewalk. I can either repeatedly press the up arrow or hold the up arrow down and move along step by step, or I can press the control up arrow to move to the next object along the sidewalk, which is what I'm going to do.
2: Control up arrow. Jump 29 meters southeast to paving stones, service road, and paving stones, sidewalk.
1: So there's a service road that we need to cross after the Marriott, between the Marriott and the crosswalk.
2: Control up arrow. Jump 39 meters southeast to asphalt zebra marked. Pedestrian crossing. Asphalt zebra marked.
1: And now we're at the pedestrian crossing, which is the crosswalk on the corner. So I'm going to press the left arrow since we know that Canal Street is to our left.
2: Left arrow. Asphalt zebra marked. Pedestrian crossing.
1: And orient to this crosswalk.
2: Oh, orienting to northeast selected asphalt zebra.
1: And now I'm going to press the control up arrow to move across this street.
2: Control up arrow. Jumped 8 meters northeast to traffic signals. Traffic signal.
1: All right, so we landed on the light, which is typically in the center of the crosswalk. And now I'm going to press the up arrow.
2: Up arrow. South Clay.
1: And there is no crosswalk underneath us, so that means that the crosswalk turns a little bit. So I can press the left or the right arrow key to figure out where it went. So I'm going to press the left arrow.
2: Left arrow. South Claiborne front.
1: And we're back on the pedestrian crossing. I didn't let it read out all the different bus routes because bus routes are very long. And I heard the sound of the pedestrian crossing, so I know that I'm back on it. I'm going to press the control up arrow.
2: Control up arrow. Jump 9 meters northeast to crossing the tracks. Asphalt.
1: So there's something here called crossing the tracks. And so if I press the right arrow.
2: Right arrow. Canal Street streetcar. Left arrow.
1: And we heard that there is a streetcar track that we are crossing. So I'm going to press the control up arrow one more time.
2: Control up arrow. Jump 3 meters northeast to crossing the tracks.
1: Oh, there's another crossing the tracks. So I'm going to continue forward.
2: Control up arrow. Jump 12 meters northeast to traffic signals.
1: And we're back. There's another light. And then I'm going to continue forward.
2: Control up arrow. Jump 7 meters northeast to paved sidewalk.
1: And we're back on the sidewalk. So what we heard there was there are two lights and two track crossings that we need to do in order to cross Canal Street. Now I'm going to press the O key to orient to the sidewalk.
2: O, orienting to southeast, selected paved.
1: And we are oriented southeast, and so I'm going to get directions now to the Marriott.
2: D, New Orleans Marriott 5 level building at 555 Canal Street Hotel is 6 step left and 32 step down.
1: And so it's down. I'm going to turn around 180 degrees by pressing the shift down arrow key.
2: Shift down arrow, northwest.
1: And I'm going to move along this sidewalk by pressing the control up arrow.
2: Control up arrow. Jump 24 meters northwest to paved sidewalk and Dorsair Street one-way service road.
1: So there is another crosswalk that we need to go. It's more like a service road driveway. We need to cross that street, so it's something to be aware of.
2: Control up arrow. Jump 31 meters northwest to paved sidewalk and New Orleans Marriott 5 level building at 5...
1: And we made it to the Marriott.
0: There's a reason why we did the other direction going between the two hotels, because this one had a bunch of crosswalks. But it would have been nice to have known, you know, before coming here that there was all those complicated intersections. But that's what Audium allows you to do, is explore all this information that's there on the map before actually going, which gives you a lot of confidence when you're actually moving from point A to point B. And you don't actually need Google Maps or any of those turn-by-turn directions tools if you have a map. This type of tool is useful for understanding where polling locations are if you would like to know where to vote, understanding the trails in a park if you'd like to go hiking, learning where your classrooms are on a university campus, and understanding the zoning requirements in a city if you'd like to build an apartment building. This next example is what we call a thematic map, and it's our final example. And these types of maps have some kind of data overlaid on top of the geographic information. Go ahead and play the sound file for.
1: The non-visual version of Audium has two modes, a tabular view and a geographic view. The tabular view
2: table
1: has a row for each of the features on the map and a column for each of the properties associated with those features. We find a feature of interest.
2: Down arrow, Montana row header row 2 name column. Down arrow, Alaska row header down arrow, North Dakota row header.
1: And a column of interest.
2: Right arrow, 292,604 North Dakota row 4 total cases column 2. Right arrow, 383,964 North Dakota row 4 cases per 1 million.
1: And what we heard there was a pitch that's relative to the other pitches in the column, so we can tell that North Dakota has a higher number of cases per 1 million than the other rows. Now I'm going to press enter.
2: Alert maps.
1: And that jumped me to the center of North Dakota and switched the statistic on the map to cases per 1 million. Now I'm going to use my arrow keys to move around the map, 50 kilometers each arrow press, and I'm going to use a technique called weaving to explore the border of North Dakota.
2: Right arrow, North Dakota, 383,964 cases per 1 million. Right arrow, North Dakota. Dakota, right arrow, Minnesota, 322,284 cases, down arrow, Minnesota, left arrow, down arrow, South Dakota, 319,779 cases per left arrow, South Dakota, up, left arrow, down, left, up, left arrow, down, left arrow, up, left arrow, down, left arrow, Montana, 312,280 cases, up, right arrow, up, left, up, right, up arrow, empty space, right arrow, empty, down, right, up, right, down, right, up, down, right, up, down, right arrow, up, right, down arrow, left arrow, down, right, down, left arrow, down arrow, south.
1: And what we got there was the shape, orientation, and size of North Dakota, and the distance, direction, orientation, and general layout of all the features bordering North Dakota. We also learned that Minnesota has the highest number of cases per 1 million bordering North Dakota, but North Dakota has the highest number of cases per 1 million out of all the features we explored.
0: Definitely takes a little bit of getting used to understand how to go and trace around these objects, but this type of map is really useful for understanding weather information, where wildfires are, temperature information, air quality, and understanding what gerrymandering is, and live election results, which is what we did this last year for the U.S. presidential 2024 election. Audium also shows different types of spatial diagrams, such as anatomical, meteorological, circuit board diagrams. Audium also allows blind people to independently draw and create their own shapes and digital diagrams. We have performed over 13 academic studies on over 150 blind and 40 sighted participants. And in our most recent evaluation, we compared the spatial knowledge understanding that people had after viewing a table, an audio map, and a visual map. And we found that tables communicate no spatial information, but there was no statistically significant difference between a visual map and an audio map. These results are extremely promising, and we're continuing to do research in this area. There are two major areas that Audium can contribute to around increasing independence in the blind society. First is with employment. Audium can allow blind people to independently perform tasks in over 1,000 professions in STEM specifically, such as epidemiology, oceanography, meteorology, cartography, and architecture. We do have a few blind people in these professions, but it's only one or two, and they will tell you that having access to be able to view and create digital diagrams is really important for their profession. The second is in allowing blind people to independently participate in civic engagement projects. In my city of Atlanta, Georgia, we have a transit authority that recently published a complete redesign of the bus routes around Atlanta. And they asked for public comment for that bus route redesign. Being someone who uses public transit for independent navigation, I decided I'd give my feedback. So I logged onto the website, went to the survey, and the very first item on that survey was a map that was completely blank. And every single question on that survey required the use of that map. So this meant that I was unable to provide my feedback. This happens all around the world. Blind people are unable to participate and give their voice to the civic institutions on civic projects that impact them the most. And this is what Audium can help with. When I've spoken to institutions about making their maps and diagrams accessible, they say, "You're the first person to have ever asked us about making these accessible, so it must not be important." When I ask how many people they would need to hear from in order to make it important, they say, "One." Other than you. So, our vision is that all digital maps and spatial diagrams are usable to everyone, but we can't do this alone. We need your help. I want everyone to pull out your phone, plug in your headphones, and visit this link, audium.net/email. That's audio, M as in map, mapmap.net/email. And that will pull up a contact form with the top digital map tool providers and their contact information and draft emails and a number of institutions that provide digital maps to the public. And I want you to send an email to an institution that resonates with you the most. If you have another institution or have a digital map or spatial diagram that you would like to use, our contact information is the second option on that contact form. So send us that information about that diagram or institution, and we will help you make that usable. Digital map and spatial diagram accessibility is where audio description was in the 1970s. But we have one massive advantage. The Americans with Disabilities Act Title II regulations are going into effect next year, and this requires all digital content be made accessible, including maps and diagrams. So I would like everyone to join me in demanding that all public maps, digital maps, and spatial diagrams be made usable, because it's your right. Thank you.
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4: Recipes. This month's recipes were contributed by members of the National Association of Guide Dog Users, which is not the division mentioned in last month's column. Beet Tomato Dog Cookies by Daryl Dowding. Daryl Dowding is the owner of Mimi's Pupcakes and has been very generous to the National Association of Guide Dog Users. Her pupcakes are a favorite annual fundraiser for the division. Here is a sample that your dog may enjoy. Ingredients: 4 cups whole wheat flour, 2 tablespoons olive oil, 1 cup beet powder. 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Reserve the beet liquid to use if the cookie dough is too dry. 1 teaspoon garlic powder, 1 quarter cup powdered egg, 1 6-ounce can tomato paste. Method: combine all ingredients until they form a dry dough. If it cannot be rolled out, add more flour, if too wet, or beet juice or water, if too dry. Roll out to thickness of a quarter inch and cut with cookie cutters. Place cookies on a cookie sheet and bake at 325 for an hour or until hard and dry. If the cookies are dry enough, they will last for up to 1 year, but all the moisture must have been driven out. Store the cookies in a tight container. People Puppy Chow Snack Mix by Margot Downey. Margot Downey is president of the New York Association of Guide Dog Users and serves on the NAGDU Board of Directors. Ingredients: 1 12-ounce box Crispix cereal, 1/2 cup butter, 1 cup crunchy peanut butter, 1 12-ounce package semi-sweet chocolate chips, 2 to 3 cups powdered sugar. Method: in medium microwave-safe bowl, combine butter, peanut butter, and chocolate chips and microwave on high for 2 to 3 minutes, stirring once during cooking until mixture is melted and smooth. Place the cereal in a large bowl and pour the melted mixture over the cereal, stirring gently until the cereal is thoroughly coated. Pour the powdered sugar into a large plastic food bag and then pour the coated cereal into the powdered sugar and shake until the sugar coats it very well. Pour the cereal onto wax paper to cool and dry. Store in tightly covered containers at room temperature. Shepherd's Pie by Cheryl O'Brien. Cheryl O'Brien is president of the Florida Association of Guide Dog Users and serves on the NAGDU board. She says that there is no reason why you can't add your own special touches to this classic dish. Use ground lamb instead of beef, or use a combination of the two. If you use lamb, be sure to add some dried rosemary and thyme. Use peas instead of corn, or use both. Ingredients: 2 tablespoons butter or olive oil, 2 pounds lean ground beef, 1 cup onions, diced, 1 cup celery, diced, 1 cup carrots, diced, 2 or 3 garlic cloves, minced, salt and pepper to taste, 1/2 teaspoon nutmeg and other herbs if desired, 1 teaspoon Worcestershire sauce, 1 cup beef broth, 2 tablespoons butter mixed with 2 tablespoons flour, 1 1/2 cups corn, canned or frozen, 2 pounds potatoes, cooked and mashed, using your preferred method for mashing potatoes. Melted butter. Method: in a frying pan, brown the ground beef in the butter or oil. Add onions, celery, carrots, garlic, and seasonings. Lower the heat a bit and cook until vegetables are wilted, about 10 minutes. Add Worcestershire sauce and beef broth. Bring to a boil. Add the butter and flour mixture, stirring constantly to thicken. Using a whisk works best for this. Pour into large, shallow baking dish. The filling should be about 1.5 inches deep. Allow to cool for a few minutes. At this point, if you like, you can refrigerate the dish overnight and finish preparation the following day. Be sure to bring the dish to room temperature before continuing. Spread corn evenly over the meat mixture and top with the hot mashed potatoes. If desired, using a fork, make peaks so the potatoes will brown nicely. Drizzle top with melted butter. Bake at 325 degrees for 35 to 40 minutes or until browned and bubbly. Serves 6. Seafood Lasagna by Marion Guzdala. There's a photo on the page, the caption, Marion Guzdala. Marion Guzdala is the president of the National Association of Guide Dog Users. Ingredients: 1 16-ounce package lasagna noodles, 1 clove garlic minced, 1 pound baby portobello mushrooms sliced, 2 16-ounce jars Alfredo-style pasta sauce, 1 pound shrimp peeled and deveined, 1 pound bay scallops, 1 pound imitation crab meat chopped, 20 ounces ricotta cheese, 1 egg, black pepper, 6 cups shredded Italian cheese blend. Method: preheat oven to 350 degrees. Combine garlic, mushrooms, Alfredo sauce, shrimp, scallops, and crab meat. In a medium bowl, combine ricotta cheese, egg, and pepper. Coat the bottom of a 9x13-inch baking dish with Alfredo sauce and layer uncooked noodles, ricotta mixture, Alfredo mixture, and shredded cheese. Repeat layers until all ingredients are used, reserving enough Alfredo sauce and shredded cheese for the top. Seal with a sheet of heavy foil and bake in preheated oven for 1 hour or until noodles are al dente. For best results, carefully uncover dish so that the steam can escape safely and allow lasagna to stand for a few minutes to set before serving. Strawberry Pie by Marion Guzdala. Marion says, strawberries are the primary cash crop in Tampa, Florida, where I live, so anything with strawberries is very popular here. Ingredients: 2 1/2 quarts fresh strawberries, 1 cup white sugar, 2 tablespoons cornstarch, 1 cup boiling water, 1 3-ounce package strawberry-flavored gelatin, 1 9-inch pastry pie shell, baked. Method: in a saucepan, mix together the sugar and cornstarch. Make sure to blend cornstarch in completely. Add boiling water and cook over medium heat, stirring constantly until mixture thickens. Remove from heat. Add gelatin mix and stir until smooth. Let mixture cool to room temperature. Arrange strawberries in baked pie shells. Position berries with pointed ends up and stem ends down. Pour cooled gelatin mixture over strawberries. Refrigerate pie until set. Serve with whipped cream if desired. Shortbread Cookies by Megan Whalen. Megan Whalen is the president of the Wisconsin Association of Guide Dog Users and serves on the NAGDU Board of Directors. Ingredients: 1 cup butter, 1 half cup powdered sugar, 2 cups flour. Method: cream butter and sugar together, beat in flour. Adding a splash of vanilla or almond extract makes these cookies all the more amazing. Roll dough out on lightly floured board and cut into shapes with cutters or just use a knife to cut squares or triangles. Transfer to ungreased cookie sheet and bake at 350 for 15 to 20 minutes. Makes about 28 cookies, depending on their size. Store in a tightly closed container if you have any left.
5: Letting the world know that blindness is not the characteristic that holds us back. We're NFBRN, the National Federation of the Blind Radio Network.
4: Some thoughts about photographs by Gary Wunder. There is a photo on the page, the caption, Gary Wunder. It seems as if we are always asking people to take time out of their busy convention schedules to drop by the photographer and reminding them to capture the special events that happen in their local areas, but no matter how often we ask, we always seem to be desperately short of good photographs to use in the Braille monitor. Some argue that photographs are of little value to us given that the majority of our circulation is in Braille, audio, and internet text and word files, but to think this way ignores the value of the print publication and what we can communicate to sighted people or to those who have enough sight to make reading the print enjoyable. Digital photography is a godsend for us, but we often encounter problems when people try to use their cellular phone cameras to send us photographs. Unless the cell phone is a rather advanced model, its camera is usually more for convenience than for taking quality photographs. Picture quality is measured digitally in pixels or, in our case, megapixels, and we find that pictures must be at least 5 megapixels or better for us to use them. A more accurate way of measuring photograph resolution is by dots per inch, DPI. For publication, photographs should be at least 300 DPI. A related problem is that pictures taken with high-resolution cameras are sometimes electronically reduced when sent through email or uploaded to the internet. Usually, you find an option that asks whether you would like to make the transfer faster. Your answer should always be no. Not only do we lack quality photographs for many who are making Federation news, but we need action shots which do more than show you sitting in a delegation at convention. If your chapter or affiliate does a challenge event such as rock climbing or snow skiing, take along a digital camera and take some photographs. If you are doing a demonstration of Braille or a fundraiser at the local mall, again, let us have a picture. If you are going to meet with legislators in some kind of event, give us a shot of a legislative hearing room packed with Federationists. When dignitaries come to your chapter meetings or affiliate conventions, get a shot with them at the podium and send it along. If your photographer pays attention to the composition of the shot, lighting, background, avoiding extraneous people and objects, we might not use what you send right away. But the time will come when we will be grateful for your photographs and will use them. When your camera takes a picture, it often names it with a sequential number, 000375.jpg. This is fine for the camera, but it is not very helpful to those of us who will handle the photo. It would be quite useful if the name of the photo had something to do with the content. Good are Jim Barber and Brian Bureau at the 2012 Washington Seminar.jpg, or Mike Freeman, Mark Maurer, and Jim Gashel with Congressman Fred Smith.jpg. Since our practice in the monitor is to name people from left to right, your naming the photos in this way will also help us confirm who each person is. It should also go without saying that leaving on the feature that date stamps photos across the face makes them unusable for publication. Some people tell me that they are not photogenic or the fact that they are blind makes it difficult to get a good picture. I understand this problem. It is one of the best reasons to take and send many photographs so that we have a choice when trying to make you look your best. We are proud of our organization, proud of the people who make her what she is, and we want readers to hear and see you at your best. You can help us immensely. In fact, without your help, we will fail in our effort to create a collection of good photos from which to draw.
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7: Welcome to the special edition of Access On, the technology podcast of the National Federation of the Blind. This week, in-depth coverage of Apple's Worldwide Developers Conference keynote from a blindness perspective. She's almost my neighbor now. In Virginia, it's Judy Dixon, tech author and enthusiast. In Canada, it's Michael Fair, who's just released his iOS Personal Power 3rd edition. And giving us additional audio description of what went on from New Zealand, we're joined by Heidi Taylor. So let's do a quick go-round, shall we, and just find out what everybody's overall impressions are. We don't need to get into the weeds yet, but I just want to kind of get a feel for how jazzed you're feeling, 1 to 10, 10 being super jazzed, about that WWDC keynote. Judy Dixon, welcome, near neighbor. How did you feel about it?
8: I think I might give it a 1.5, although I'm thinking of buying an iPad.
7: Okay. Oh, well, that's pretty harsh, pretty harsh. What about you, Mike?
9: Well, you know, it gives me some hope because it looks like they're really concentrating on smaller things. So I would probably give it about a 6.
8: Oh, you're a nice person.
7: Yes. He's always an optimist, is Mike. And Heidi in sunny New Zealand, what do you think?
10: Well, it is not sunny, but I was thinking about a 4.
7: Okay. All right. I would give it about a 3. I want to just talk about, before we get into, as I say, the weeds, did anybody else watch the Google keynote a couple of weeks ago, 2 or 3 weeks ago?
9: No.
8: I did not.
7: Okay.
10: No.
7: Because it was really interesting to contrast it. The Google keynote seemed so innovative. It was full of really exciting AI things. They were talking about the new glasses platform. They are going viral with their video thing where you can create these cute little video clips that are apparently very, very realistic. And it just kind of had a lot of zing and pizzazz and spark. And it just felt a little forced today with the Apple One. But let's go through. And what I thought we would first do is just go back a little bit to May the 15th, Global Accessibility Awareness Day, because one of the nice things about the Apple timetable now is that we get a little sneak peek of the next version of the operating system before anybody else. So there were some accessibility features, And I wondered if we could just go around, particularly Judy and Mike, and just find out whether any of those have stuck in your memory from then. Judy?
8: Yes, the Braille note taker. I find very interesting. We don't really know what form it's going to take exactly. Will it be an individual app? Will it somehow be incorporated into Braille screen input? I mean, there's a lot we still don't know about it, but anything called Braille note taker, I'm interested.
7: Yeah, I think they called it Braille access mode or something, didn't they? Something like that.
8: Yes, but they say it can access BRF files. And I heard an interview with Sarah Herlinger where she did specifically use the words Braille note taker.
7: Right. It's really clear that they're trying to Sherlock, which is the term that we use for when Apple comes along yes. and tries to disrupt an industry. So they're trying to Sherlock the blindness note taker industry. That is very interesting. And as I think I mentioned on Access On here at the NFB, we really want to keep a close eye on that because it will be attractive to educators, to people procuring, because iPads and iPhones are familiar devices. They're not these unfamiliar, potentially weird, proprietary note-taker devices. But we've got to make sure that they're fit for purpose. Mike, what about you?
9: I think the thing that really stuck with me was the nutrition labels
7: for
9: App Store, for apps in terms of accessibility. That has some big implications, especially for beginners. If you can know for more certain that an app you're thinking of trying is said to work with VoiceOver, that's huge. So I'm very much, especially if they can make it so you can search and sort of specify that you only want apps that are indicated working with accessibility features like VoiceOver. That would be ideal because that's a missing thing.
8: I think if you did that, though, you might end up missing out on a whole lot of apps that were absolutely fine, but the developer didn't even know that.
9: I would absolutely agree with that. It's just that for beginners, I think you lose a lot if they run into apps that they get and then they find they don't work. That can be really discouraging for a lot of people I've talked to. So this would eliminate that until they were ready to gamble, right? To try some of these things.
7: And I'll be interested to see the degree to which Apple police these nutrition labels, because it's also possible that developers may say things that are a little bit of a stretch.
9: Yeah.
8: And if they'll let users say, oh no, this is not the case, and then they'll go back and revise those labels.
7: Right. So this is similar to those who aren't familiar with those nutrition labels. This is similar to the privacy ones that have been there for a while now, where they disclose how they treat your data. Now there are going to be accessibility nutrition labels optionally that third-party app developers can add. So it's potentially beneficial. The one thing I wish would accompany this, though, is the ability to more easily return an app if you find that it's just not accessible. That's so easy to do on Android, but there are hoops that you have to go through with iOS, whereas you can just delete the app and ask for a refund within a set number of hours on Android, and it all just happens. All right, let's move on to some specific things from this keynote, starting off with some references at the beginning to Apple Intelligence. And I think this is as close to an apology as we're going to get from Apple, because last year, Apple Intelligence was what it was all about. And they showed some very impressive demos in terms of things that Siri was going to be able to do by iOS 18.4. And it really looked quite amazing from an accessibility perspective, because you could query the screen. You could do all sorts of very significant things with Siri. And it really felt like it was finally coming of age, that new things were happening with Siri. They ran into some trouble. They had to say, actually, sorry, it's not ready for prime time. And they made that point again. It's not ready for prime time yet, but they hope to have things mature over the coming year. A year on from Apple Intelligence, how are people finding it in reality?
9: It's kind of, honestly, you could get the same. I feel like if people just got the right apps and paid subscriptions to ChatGPT and, Google Gemini, you could probably accomplish pretty much everything that you could with Apple Intelligence. Now, the one caveat there is privacy, which is a biggie for a number of people. I do like that thought of intelligence that is made just to serve you and not gobble your data for someone else's purposes. So there's that. But when I did my book, I went back to the Ulysses expert system for editing it because it was just, I could rely on what it did. I could make more of those decisions myself instead of having it do everything and then going, oh, do I like this all or not kind of thing. So yeah, it's helpful, but you know, whether it was really worth jumping on a new iPhone 4 for a lot of people, I would say not. So Apple's going to have to make good on that. I think they will. It is just taking more time. But yeah, as it stands now, I think they've got more work to do.
7: Judy, you wrote a book on AI, so you must have done a deep dive into all of this.
8: I did. And the tools that are in writing tools, or which are really minimal, the email tools, the summarize email, most people are finding that pretty annoying. And all they're asking is, how can I get it back the way it was? And there's not much there. There is really not. I get what Mike is saying about privacy, and I think that is a major thing, but they've got a long way to go to catch up.
7: Yeah, so the things that ChatGPT and Gemini are doing now are amazing. For example, my Gemini got updated a little while ago, and now I can run the screen sharing. I can go to a website in Safari, and I can actually talk to Gemini about what's on the screen, what's on that website, and just drill down and ask further questions about a product and things like that. It's quite remarkable what these other things are doing. Does it offend the grammarian in you, Judy? There's a lot of passive voice in Apple Intelligence summaries in email. I mean, an extraordinary amount of passive voice.
8: I've noticed that too. I worked for the government too long to be offended by passive voice.
7: All right, then. So that was the intro. And then we got into the new operating systems. And the first thing that we should say about these is that they've kind of gone Jaws-like.
8: I love it. Yes.
7: Yeah. Well, it does make it easier. So now the operating systems are going to have the year where they're mainly going to be used. So all of the operating systems with this batch are going to be whatever, 26. So we're starting with iOS 26. And with all of these operating systems, Apple spent a lot of time talking about a visual makeover, the likes of which we haven't had since iOS 7. Now, what I found with iOS 7 was a lot of it was more aesthetic than anything. I didn't really notice significant voiceover UI changes between 6 and 7, really. But I got the feeling this is much more consequential. And Heidi, can we come to you and just kind of get a feel for what these changes actually look like, if you're able to explain them in a way that a blind person will resonate with?
10: Okay. First of all, I want to say that I don't like that they've used 26. I would rather they use 25, but that's just a Heidi-ism.
7: Well, it's just like cars do this too. You know, you get the car models towards the end of the year, you know, and the 26 model. But yeah, okay.
10: Yeah, I just wanted to note
7: right,
10: that.
7: You get it off your chest, yeah. Yeah.
10: Yes. So they've gone for this transparency effect, I guess, to try and highlight backgrounds and stop distracting from your content, I think is what they're going for. I think it's just going to lead to lots of contrast issues, honestly, which could quite affect people with low vision. I assume there'll be a setting where you can make it more solid again. But in some of these shots, it's really hard to see the controls now if the background is really busy. So I didn't like that. But it does look very modern and shiny and things like that. They've removed a lot of the like edge to edge sections around the bottom and top of the screen, so where you'd have your menu bar and all like tabs and stuff. It used to span the width, and now it's more of a sort of a floating effect, so there's still like content behind it. It may make for smaller target areas as well, so if you're trying to locate something by touch, it may be a little bit more difficult. But mostly it's just a pretty thing.
7: Okay, so did you see anything that would suggest that VoiceOver would have to be radically updated to accommodate the UI, or is it going to mainly be an aesthetics thing, do you think?
10: It really just looks like aesthetics. It's the same operating system, just with a new coat of paint. It feels very much like what they did with iOS 7. It feels the same underneath. They just, made it.
7: And does it look and feel more consistent across Apple's operating systems now? Like, they're going for this look in all the operating systems?
10: Yeah. So they've really pushed it across the whole line. So everything's using the sort of glassy, transparent, floaty effect. But it looks like the operating systems underneath, they're still essentially what they were, just slightly refreshed. I feel like from a VoiceOver perspective, you're not going to notice much.
7: Any questions, Judy, from, or Mike, from Heidi?
9: I'm kind of hoping that's the case, that it won't really affect VoiceOver users as much, because that does sound like if things, I imagine there are still like places that we can rely on things being, hopefully, like they were talking about controls at the bottom right, tabs and bars at the top, kind of. So you still got that concept of the content being sort of centered between elements. So that sounds like it should all still work well. I really hope we don't have to deal with smaller targeting areas. Some of these controls are pretty small already. That could make it a bit more difficult.
11: But it's always been a problem when watchOS, whatever number, I think it's 11 now, but it's even hard to remember what number watchOS is on, because it's always been out of sync with all the others.
7: Right.
11: And I just like the fact, I had the same thought about, JAWS was ahead of its time, because it used to have a separate numbering system and then it went to years. So maybe it's just the thing to do.
7: It's a trendsetter. Now, there are some new things to talk about in iOS, but it's a little sparse this year. So there's a new unified layout in the phone app if you want it. My understanding is you can toggle it off as well to get it back to the way it used to be. But if you want, there are favorites, recents, and voicemail all on the one screen. It's supposed to make you get the information you need at a glance. And you now can have voicemail summaries with Apple Intelligence. There's some new call screening features as well. And that means that automatically, if you call and you don't disclose your number in the United States, you do the *67 thing, or you're calling from a business where numbers are blocked by default, then it won't ring. It will silence those calls, and then the caller has to state who they are and why they're calling, and then you'll get notified and you can choose to take the call or not. I don't know whether that's all a toggleable feature or not, but that's certainly now an option. The one that I think many people will be pleased with, and I believe Android's had this for yonks now, is that there's hold assist, which means that it will keep your spot. You can keep using your iPhone or just put the phone down. And when finally you're off hold and the music stops and you actually get a human to talk to, the phone will ring again and you'll answer the call. And meanwhile, it will tell the agent, hang on while I raise this person that you put on hold for so long.
11: Do you mean humans actually answer telephones?
7: Yeah, apparently.
11: I've heard of this.
7: Yeah, and there's milk and honey as well somewhere.
11: Yes.
9: what about those prompts when you're on hold and it comes on, you're an important call to us and you're this many places, like what will that perhaps trigger? I imagine they would have made it so that didn't trigger the... Yeah.
7: From an accessibility point of view, I'm really pleased with this feature. And I'll tell you why. There's been a bug that's been around for a wee while now where you can get the iPhone into a state, if you're wearing made for iPhone hearing aids, where VoiceOver is very quiet. And you used to be able to fix this by changing the audio destination. But for the longest time, maybe 3 or 4 versions of iOS, even if you have audio destination selected in the rotor, it never comes up. And this has been a long-standing bug. So for those with made for iPhone hearing aids and things get very quiet, it's hard to go about your business and do other things on your phone while you're on hold. Now you will be able to do that because you just forget about the hold music and your phone will alert you when it's time to come back to the call. So that will be good.
10: With the call screening, they showed it with just unknown numbers, like people who aren't in your contact list.
7: Right.
10: So that may be something to be aware of. It's not just hidden numbers.
7: Okay. So, I hope that's configurable, because if a number's disclosed and it's not in my contacts, I don't want to put it through the call screening. I would imagine that's a toggle. Let's talk messages, shall we? And now there are polls. Mate, I would like this because I was in a meeting with a large number of people just 2 or 3 weeks ago. We were trying to decide, you know, is it Jimmy John's or Papa John's or, you know, whatever. And if we could just do a quick poll and have people vote on, you know, what people want, that would be great. So this is a nice feature, and it's available in other messaging apps as well.
11: It's great, yes.
7: Yeah.
11: I kept thinking of WhatsApp when they were describing all these features, because WhatsApp has a lot of them.
7: And yet WhatsApp adoption is quite slow in the United States, isn't it? It's massive everywhere else. But
11: I use it a lot because I communicate so much with people outside the United States, and that's what they use. So I use it a great deal, and it's a wonderful app. It's very accessible and really nice.
7: And Apple Intelligence will suggest that you create a poll when there's a little bit of argy-bargy going on in a group chat and it looks like a poll might help. So it's sort of like your Jiminy Cricket monitoring.
11: That'll be fun. It'll be fun.
7: Yeah, I think it will be good. You can request and send Apple Cash from group chat now. So that's very handy if you are trying to settle up after a night at Ruth's Chris or whatever. It's the happiest place on earth, by the way. It's the magical kingdom. Magical kingdom of food, Ruth's Chris. Yeah. Typing indicators now show you who in group chat is typing, so that's much appreciated. And there's also on-device spam detection. So unknown senders appear in a dedicated area. And until you accept, messages from unknown senders remain silent. So that's an interesting decision there. You apparently won't get your text tone if somebody who texts you is not in your contacts.
10: Mm-hmm.
7: Mm-hmm. Any thoughts before we go on from messages? Looks the same, Heidi?
10: They added like a background feature, but other than that, it's the same.
7: Okay.
10: The background thing really affects anyone.
7: Right. Live translation then. This is pretty nice, and I think Microsoft Teams and some other apps have had this for a while, but it is built in across all of Apple's communications apps. So if you receive a text message, that's pretty straightforward. It will be translated into your preferred language. What's even more impressive is that there's real-time audio translation going on. So if you get a phone call or a FaceTime call, then you will be able to hear, using a realistic sounding electronic voice in your language, what the person is saying. And that's going to be available to an API as well, an application programming interface.
10: Mm.
7: And that means that third party apps will be able to take advantage of all this on device Apple translation.
9: I like that.
11: Which languages they were going to have that for?
7: Did we get that on the screen, Heidi?
10: I don't think so. No.
7: Okay.
10: They showed it off with Spanish, French, and German, but and English, obviously. But I don't think there's a list.
7: Okay. Oh, no doubt we'll be able to see that on the Apple website in due course, but that's a pretty exciting feature. And we'll make it great, you know, for those international conference calls, Judy.
11: It'll be great. I know. I'm very pleased about this.
7: Yes. Yeah. Apple Music. So that has added lyrics translation. I mean, sometimes I think I want the English lyrics translated of some of the stuff, but that's just me being a curmudgeon, I think. They got pronunciation in there as well. And the thing that does excite me is this auto-mixing function. So it seamlessly mixes from one song to another song, and apparently it does beat matching and that kind of thing. Because it is, you know, if you're on a plane listening to your Big Apple Music playlist, it's kind of annoying to have the gaps. A long time ago, I had an app that did intelligent crossfading on the iPhone, and I cannot remember what that app was called, but it died a death. But this sounds like it's going to be the closest thing. You can pin your favorite artists or playlists to the top of your library. So, there the Beatles will be for me.
9: Of course.
7: Yeah. So some nice little enhancements to Apple Music. Changes to Apple Maps. You can check the widgets for Apple Maps and just see how long your commute is going to take in the morning. That's useful. And you will get notified if there's a delay that you should be aware of so that you can try and get on time. Just going through

0: work on that. So that could be handy. If you've got one less document to carry and you can put it all on your phone, it's a pretty nice idea.
1: It could be.
0: Yeah. Find My. I was curious about this because it was a very quick reference that Find My can now track bags from a boarding pass. And it sounds like that's happening in the wallet app. I didn't understand this.
1: What? How is this going to work?
2: So when you're in the wallet app viewing your boarding pass, below the boarding pass itself, there are now a few extra options. And one of them is track luggage. And it opens for your luggage AirTags. So you can view that.
1: So if you put AirTags in your luggage, you can track it in your wallet app.
3: Oh, that's cool.
2: Yes.
0: So it requires an AirTag in the bag, does it? It's not like hooked into the airline's baggage checking system.
2: No, it's using AirTags.
0: Okay.
1: I didn't understand.
0: Right.
4: So it's just a quick way of getting to the information. You could do the same thing in Find My, I guess.
1: Yes.
0: All right. And we are hearing consistent rumors that Apple is about to update the AirTag. And that will include things like finding it from a longer distance away and also, cue the applause, a louder speaker.
1: Please, louder. Oh, yes. You can't hear it, especially if you put it in a bag. You're never going to hear it.
0: No. Well, even people who don't have hearing impairments like I do say this.
1: I mean, I don't have hearing impairment and I can't hear it.
0: Okay. There you go. Well, hopefully the new one will be blasting away.
1: When do you think that will be around?
0: I understand it's imminent. I understand it's ready. So it's just a matter of when Apple chooses to launch it. One would think they're not going to hang on to it until their hardware event, because that's another couple of months away. It's 3 months away, potentially. All right. You can redeem rewards when you're shopping in person with Apple Pay now. And I'm interested in the Apple Pay experience that you've had, Judy, and possibly Mike as well, because one of the things that came up from an Access On listener, and I have seen this now, having been living in the United States for 6 months, I've seen this where it's actually not that seamless for a blind person to pay with Apple Pay, because so often you're prompted with all sorts of additional things that you have to complete. Like it could be a tip, it could be rewards programs that you have to acknowledge that you're a part of or not. So it's not just like in New Zealand, typically Apple Pay is just a case of holding it up against the terminal when it goes ping. But it's more complex here.
4: Same here in Canada.
1: And I use Apple Pay a lot, Jonathan, 2 or 3 times a week, I would say at least, and I'm not having that problem.
0: Okay. So it must be quite specific to certain types of...
1: Well, maybe people who have other kinds of apps or accounts or something. But no, I use it a lot and I find it very accessible and very nice.
0: I mean, it is great when it works. You know, you just put your watch or whatever up and it is just great. I mean, even after all these years, it still thrills me to pay that simply.
1: Well, the credit card payment thing in New Zealand is so much nicer than here, though, because you just hold your credit card over, it goes bing, and you leave. Here, it stops and do you want to add a tip, you know, all this stuff. And so it's not very accessible and not very seamless.
0: Yeah, okay.
1: But I haven't had that problem with Apple Pay.
0: Emails will provide shipping information sometimes, tracking numbers, that sort of thing. And now, if you, how does it work, Heidi? How do you get that into the wallet? Because apparently you can. I mean, Apple's sort of tried to do this before, so I'm not sure what's new here. But apparently you can track your parcels in the wallet app.
2: They just sort of hand waved it. It's like Apple Intelligence detects that there's a shipment and you've got a tracking number and now it's in the wallet. Woo! Okay. They didn't really explain it.
0: Right. Oh. So trying to Sherlock the Parcel app.
1: Parcel, yes. I thought of
0: it. Is a great app, the Parcel app, and I've been using it for a very long time, and they gave me, I think it was like 6 months credit because I've been using it so long. It's just one guy, indie developer, and the Parcel app is wonderful. Yeah.
4: Yep. That's my favorite of them all.
1: Mine too.
0: Now it is possible. Let's talk about the Games app. There's a new Games app. What do we know about this, Heidi?
2: I don't know. It's an app and it has all your games in it. It feels kind of like the App Store without the store part and just for games.
0: Right.
2: And some like challengey stuff.
4: So it's pulling together the elements from the App Store and Apple Arcade and the Game Center in

0: sort of shoving them all into one app. And
1: These are third-party games, not Apple games.
0: They're both, right? The Apple Arcade games are specifically Apple commissions those for the arcade experience, and you subscribe and you get access to the whole lot for one subscription price. And then the third-party games are just in the App Store, and you'd find them in the Games tab in the App Store. And those are games that are not in the Apple Arcade, but are developed by third-party. And you could go through like any kind of audio game, accessible game that I have is a third-party game that you would search for in the App Store, usually in the search section, in search tab, and you just search out. And it sounds like they're taking pretty much all of the things you'd need for your gaming life and sticking it in that one app, probably with the exception of buying apps in the App Store, if you want to buy games. But once you have them, then you could launch them from this app and things like that. Sounds like it's integrating a lot of stuff.
2: Maybe we'll all be getting our Dice World challenges from this new app.
0: Yeah. Yeah.
2: Fire call for the win. Are you using visual intelligence much, Judy?
3: No.
2: Yeah, I'm not either. I thought I might, but it's the camera control's an interesting beast, isn't it? It's
1: pretty easy to use. I mean, it comes up with just a couple of choices, and you can, but it doesn't give you very much information. The AI apps are just so much better.
2: Right.
0: I think we're kind of spoiled for choice there, because I think Be My AI is usually what I go to for things like that. Like I was testing it and took a picture of this drink bottle that my friend left after we enjoyed it, of course. And, it did give me info. I wondered whether I had to chill the drink before drinking it, right? And it did give me, after I asked, like when you take the picture, it gives you a rundown of what something is. So it's good for that if you don't have an app. And then you could ask for the questions and it goes through ChatGPT at the moment. So, you ask, is should I chill this before I drink it? And it will come back with an answer.
2: We really ask for it for choice now, because ChatGPT will use the camera. You can talk to it. You could also do that with Envision's Ally app. And of course, Gemini is now doing it on the iPhone as well. So there are a lot of things where you can have real-time conversations now about what's being seen through the camera. And we know now that Ira's working on this option with Google to offer a virtual Ira agent. So we are spoiled for choice. I forget what phone you're driving these days, Heidi.
4: An iPhone 16 Pro.
2: Girl, that's excellent.
4: You bought it for me.
2: Oh, yep.
4: And then mine arrived before yours, and we did a whole episode.
0: That's right.
2: Yes. How could I have forgotten that?
4: I showed off my sweet voiceover skills, and everyone was very impressed.
2: Yeah, I thought you said your sweet voice for a second. Okay, well, the iPhone 16, very good. So what do you think of the visual intelligence?
4: I don't really use it.
2: Right then.
4: I like the camera button. I use the camera button on the side all the time, but I don't actually use the visual intelligence.
2: Right. So now visual intelligence comes to your iPhone screen. So it may be something that you want to use a little bit more. And the way that you do this is you take a screenshot. So what's that? The power button and the volume up? Is that right?
4: Yes.
2: Yeah.
0: I think so.
2: Yeah. And it will make the little camera noise, but then there'll be additional options. Is that how it works? How do you get the screenshot, but then at the bottom, there are some other options pertaining to visual intelligence?
4: Yeah, there's a couple of new buttons. There's an ask button where you can type in your question about it, or there's just an image search button, and that will, Google the image and try and find the thing.
2: Right. And this works in any app, so you can do this and ask visual intelligence a question. It also has some Apple intelligence, so it showed off how it can detect that there's a calendar event here and add it to your calendar. It's getting easy to do this. Recently, Fantastical, the third-party calendar app that really has done a lot of good things with accessibility and offers a lot of great features, you can now, if you're set up with that, you can forward your calendar, or you can forward anything that proposes a time, basically, to email at fantastical.app, and it will use intelligence to extract it and create a calendar event out of it as well. So this is good. All right.
1: I wonder if you could use that to find out what unlabeled buttons are and things like that.
2: It'll be very interesting to find that out. Yeah. How often do you find that the screen recognition does the job for you in that regard?
1: Not that often. Not as often as I would like.
2: Yeah. It's got me out of quite a few binds, I have to say.
1: It doesn't always help, but it doesn't always work.
2: Yeah. Yeah. All right. Any other comments on iOS 26? I've got to get used to that.
1: Yeah. it's a big leap.
2: Yeah. Yeah. I'm going to go around telling people I'm running iOS 20 or something just to, yeah.
4: Just to mess with them. Yeah. They did do a big screen of things they didn't say out loud for iOS.
2: Go for it. Go for it.
4: Okay. Mm-hmm. Custom snooze length for alarms.
1: Oh, interesting.
4: It's been 9 minutes forever and now you can choose. Yeah. Huh. Easier controller pairing for gaming. Natural language search and messages. Events and photos, enhance dialogue in podcasts.
2: Oh.
4: Lens cleaning hint in camera.
1: Oh.
4: Select partial text in a message bubble rather than having to copy the whole message. 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More playback.
2: Oh. Okay. Yeah. That's all cool. Right.
1: I'm going up to 2.0. Okay.
4: More playback speeds in podcasts. Accessibility reader as an accessibility option. I assume we've heard about that in the other thing.
2: We have, yes. Yeah.
4: And braille access. Adaptive power for charging and estimated time to charge. 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AirPods pause media when asleep.
2: Right, and, I've heard about this. I was telling Bonnie about this, my wife, the other day, that, you know, because she quite often goes to sleep with a bad book, Judy. And then she's woken up a long time after and lost her place. And I said, you know, when iOS 26 comes out, it will detect that you've had an oddie and it will pause the book for you. Yeah.
1: I wonder how it knows.
2: Yeah. Well, I'm not going to even comment on snoring. Yeah. It's more than my life's worth.
1: It's probably blood oxygen or something. You know? Yeah. No, it's
4: and
1: not.
4: And also an Arabic calculator and multi-script keyboard for Arabic and English. Arabic. Oh, my God.
2: Right.
4: Yeah.
2: Okay, so I imagine that the podcast dialogue thing will be similar to what's been in Castro and Overcast and some of those third-party podcast apps for a while now. But that's great. It's turning into an interesting little app. Apple Podcasts, because it does do all that native transcribing, which is wonderful for deafblind people, or indeed, if you just want to hear, you know, an NPR podcast or whatever, and speed the whole process up by reading it rather than hearing the audio. So now they've got the dialogue boost as well. Final thoughts on WatchOS 26? Going once? All right, so let's talk about WatchOS 26. I don't think this is going to take us too long. Can I just ask, though, does anybody else, Mike, you're not rocking an Apple Watch, is that right?
0: No, not at the moment.
2: Okay.
0: I hope to be soon.
2: So, Judy, I've had this problem since the latest WatchOS came out last year, where it just gets into a mode where it says notification center, over and over.
1: I have that too.
2: Yeah.
1: Yes, I have that too.
2: I feel better now.
1: There are so many bugs in Apple Watch. It's really sad. I get it into a, when I want to reply to a text message and it just clicks, doesn't speak at all. Just click, click, click, click as I swipe back and forth.
2: Yes. Once you start dictating, it does that, I think.
1: This has been a problem for a long time.
2: Yeah. But it's fascinating because Bonnie has it too. And so you can just be in the most inopportune place and it will not stop saying notifications.
1: Yes.
2: Yeah. Oh, hopefully that's in WatchOS 26 that one's addressed. Now let's see what we've got. We have got Workout Buddy. This sounds really cool, actually, if you're rocking the treadmill or doing something else. Workout Buddy is your own personalized plastic coach. And they've got these very peppy, cheery voices that they've borrowed from the fitness instructor in the instructors, plural, in the Apple Fitness app. And you can choose the chirpy voice that you want, and it encourages you, and it's giving you spoken feedback and spurring you on and that kind of thing. It sounds very cool, actually. Gives you insights about your workout in real time, and it will give you milestones and all sorts of stuff like that. Does this rock anyone else's world?
1: I would find it annoying.
2: You would?
1: Yes. Like, would you please shut up? I'm trying to do something here. You know.
2: What about you, Heidi? Because you're an Apple Watch user, right?
4: Yeah, but I don't really work out, so I don't feel like I'm fit to comment.
2: Okay, well, I'll use this Workout Buddy on my own then. And what else? It's more aware of your location, so it will suggest things based on where you are. Like, if you get to the gym, it will know that. If you are in a noisy environment, it can automatically adjust its volume, that sort of thing.
1: That would be nice.
2: Yep. Yeah. Yep. And notes come to the Apple Watch. I didn't see a reference to this, but I heard a rumor that you were going to be able to export documents from notes as Markdown. Now, if they've actually implemented that, I think that's huge, because Notes has become a very powerful, I mean, Notes is almost a misnomer for it now. It's become quite a powerful word processor. You can, of course, record phone calls and FaceTime calls and put them in there as well. And if you can export as Markdown and you have something like Writage on your PC, which allows you to import Markdown documents into Microsoft Word, you can do some very serious, lovely text composition on the go on your iPhone and then bring it back to your PC.
1: I would really use this. I use Writage on my in Word, and I think that would be really nice. It would make it much more of a word processor.
2: Yes. So let's hope they have, in fact, done that. Yeah. But Notes on the Apple Watch. Do we see Notes on the Apple Watch working, Heidi?
4: Very briefly. It just looks like you'll be able to access your notes and view them. I don't know if you'll actually be able to, how much you'll be able to do with them. It will be very bare bones.
2: Right. Oh, you might be able to dictate into notes on your Apple Watch, because that would be great, you know, for a lot of blind people who just want a quick little voice recorder. And there are things that do that. I mean, Just Press Record will do that now. But if you could do that in the Notes app, that would be great, and it will sync across your iCloud. That's all I really had about watchOS. Does anyone else have anything I missed? Any aesthetics to tell us about, Heidi?
4: I mean, it's more of the same new glassy, floaty aesthetic. It hasn't really affected the watch much at all, because it already had that sort of aesthetic, the floaty aesthetic, not the glassy one. They did add a new wrist flicking gesture to dismiss notifications.
0: Yes. What's that?
2: How do you do it? Can you describe how you do it?
4: A sighted person, when they want to look at a notification, will like lift up their arm so they can see the screen. And when your arm's in this sort of like lifted position, if you flick your hand away from your body so the watch is turning away from you, it dismisses the notification.
1: Well, that's interesting.
2: Right. Oh, cool. Well, we have to have a play with that.
1: Yeah.
2: Now, tvOS 26 is the operating system that powers the Apple TV. User profiles, long anticipated this one. So now it will keep track of things that you like to watch as an individual, and you can switch user profiles, kind of Netflix style, I guess, or indeed a number of these streaming services where it asks you who's watching. Automatic sign-in for third-party apps. Now, I'm tentatively excited about this, because sometimes getting signed in to things on the Apple TV can be a bit of a mission. You know, you might have to go to a URL and it can be hard to get VoiceOver to speak it, or there's a QR code that you might find it difficult to scan. So this universal sign-in potentially is a good thing. That's what I had on tvOS, actually. Is there anything else in there?
4: I'm excited about the new season of Foundation.
2: Okay. Did you read the book, Heidi? The books, the Asimov books?
4: I haven't read the books. I've only seen the show. Okay. I heard they're very different to each other.
2: Yes. Mm. That's what put me off when I watched the first season, because I'm a curmudgeon. And I liked the Asimov books a lot. I read them all. And it was like the Star Wars movies. You know, he kind of wrote them in a funky order. And he went backwards after the original Foundation trilogy and kind of fused it with his robot series as well, with prequels and things like that. But no, yeah. Mm. No mention of For All Mankind, though. That's the one I'm waiting for.
4: Yeah.
2: I cannot
4: wait. There's a new season of The Morning Show.
1: Morning Show. Yeah, fourth season.
2: Yeah, yeah. And you like The Morning Show?
4: Invasion.
2: Yeah.
4: And yeah. There's a new one called Chief of War that looks like it's sort of like either Maori or Polynesian inspired.
0: Yeah. The audio description said that was Hawaiian kind of based.
4: Oh, there you go.
0: On that, yeah.
2: You already consumed Silo Season 2, Heidi?
4: Oh, absolutely.
2: Yeah. Did you read those books?
4: Good. Yes, I've read those
2: books. Yeah. It's pretty terrible what the author did to the main character at the end. And on that, did you read the short story?
4: No, I haven't been able to find the short story.
2: Oh, okay. Well, it's probably just as well. It's okay, that's good. And we should give Apple great credit, because I have not seen one thing on Apple TV Plus that has not ensured that if the original audio on the primary audio track was Atmos, for example, that it's not also Atmos on audio description. And that is very difficult to find on many other services. We quite often, as audio description content consumers, get downgraded to mono or stereo. And Apple never seems to do that, in my experience. So that's great that they take care to do that.
4: Yeah.
2: Mac OS. Oh, go ahead.
4: Sorry, on the little tvOS screen at the end, there's also something that mentions permanently connect to any speaker.
1: Oh,
4: I didn't know that was an issue, but they mentioned.
1: Well, I have my Apple TV connected to a pair of HomePods, the big ones.
2: Really?
1: And it's great. I mean, it's like having your own mini fabulous stereo, but it does frequently disconnect and lose it. And so if it's improving that's a good thing.
2: I thought you'd be rocking the new Sonos Arc Ultra with the Sub 4. And
1: I'm so sad about Sonos. Don't even get me going, please.
2: it is a bit sad.
1: Christmas was not Christmas last year.
2: Yeah, it is a bit sad. But it's good that they're reaching out to the blind community now, asking
1: good.
2: Yeah.
1: Please do everything you can do, because it's still bad.
2: Never a dull day at the National Federation of the Blind, I can tell you.
1: Good job.
0: One thing that caught my attention with this tvOS that might be important for travelers, I'm thinking, is you can share your accessibility settings.
1: I'd heard
0: and
1: about
0: so
1: this.
0: So you could go presumably into like a hotel or something and input your settings and just have a more customized experience, like in a new place.
1: Wouldn't you have to have another Apple TV, though?
0: Yeah, I guess if the hotels had that, right?
1: Like, I've never seen a hotel that had an Apple TV.
0: Yeah.
2: Apparently they do. There was a push for Apple TV to get into hotels. I don't know how successful it's been.
1: Would be nice.
2: It would be cool. So macOS Tahoe. So it's also macOS 26, but it's also called Tahoe. And there are a couple of new continuity features there. One is the live activities, which I've accidentally mistyped here. My notes is love activities, but definitely live activities. And they now appear on the Mac's menu bar. So this is quite cool. If you order, you know, DoorDash or Uber Eats, or you have some ride coming and you're working away on your Mac, then you can now check the live activities on the Mac. It'll be on the menu bar. That makes a lot of sense. And then also the phone app has come to the Mac. So all those features that we've talked about earlier with phone, they're now available on Mac as well. There is quite a lot that Apple said today about the updated Shortcuts app, but What I was curious about was the extent to which these might be coming to other operating systems. Was that clear in any of the video material, Heidi?
4: They sort of alluded to it in the iPad, I think, but it was mainly in the Mac section.
2: Right. So Shortcuts is great. And for people who like to tinker and maybe just get a feel for the logic of programming, Shortcuts are a great way to start. And it is available on iPhone as well, if that's what you have. You can write pretty simple shortcuts. And there are all sorts of user guides out there for mastering the Shortcuts app, some from a blinder's perspective, some general. It's pretty easy to work out. And it can give you some confidence in terms of structure and logic when it comes to programming. Now, Shortcuts can run at a specific time on the Mac now, a time of day, or when something happens on your Mac. So it sort of reminded me a bit of technology like IFTTT, which can do some pretty intelligent stuff. There's intelligent actions that you can now perform. And what I like about the Mac is that they've always taken care to provide a very rich command line interface and customization of keyboard shortcuts. So you can go into the menu bar of a Mac, and even if the developer hasn't assigned a particular function to a keyboard shortcut, you can do that, which is a huge benefit, a huge win of Mac. And now you can assign in Spotlight search, as I understand it, like certain commands, certain shortcut commands like SM for send a message or whatever you want, and quickly get to where you need to be right from Spotlight search. Apple keeps enhancing Spotlight search every single year. There's something new and exciting in Spotlight search, but I know very few people who take advantage of it. I don't know whether we're just, you know, missing the point. Any thoughts on Mac OS, Heidi, that we should know about? Any additional info?
4: I don't think so.
2: Okay. Right. We don't have any Mac users on the call, do we?
1: I'm not.
2: No. Okay. So that's Mac OS. It does look like a relatively solid release. Now, Vision OS, anybody played with an Apple Vision Pro?
1: Nope.
2: Okay, so this is the operating system driving the Apple Vision Pro, the virtual reality device from Apple. It now offers widgets, which, of course, because of the Apple Vision Pro landscape, are spatial in nature. And there are more realistic personas. So from what I gathered with this, so personas are used when you're on a video call, for example, to represent you. But from what I could gather, one of the big benefits of the new persona system is if you're sitting there with a buddy geeking away, each watching something with your Vision Pro, you can see each other's personas. Is that correct, Heidi?
4: I think so.
2: Yeah. As well as online, as well as virtual. So these are all very visual features. And I didn't hear any, other than the widgets, which could have some accessibility benefits, I didn't really hear a lot that was new in terms of potential accessibility benefits from Vision OS. So let's go on to the last one, which is the big one. And that is iPad OS. And you made a comment at the very beginning, Judy, that you might go and buy an iPad. And I thought exactly the same thing. It really feels like the iPad is coming of age with iPad OS 26. There's a lot to talk about here. So the first is improved multitasking. I am not clear how or if this will benefit voiceover users, because I mean, it has been possible to position different apps on the screen for a long time with iPad, right, Heidi? So what's the principal difference here?
4: So I think they've, over time, slowly been moving to a more Mac-like experience, I think. So it used to be that you could only have one app on the screen at a time, and then they did a split-screen thing where you could have two apps side by side and one that would sort of float around somewhere. And then they added the whole sort of like windowy thing where you could view a few and that overlap. And now it's like they have close buttons and minimize buttons, and it just looks like a Mac.
2: Right.
4: And I assume from a voiceover perspective, it's pretty much like you still can only focus, like your focus can only be in one app at a time. Mm. So you still have to switch between them. So I don't know if it has that much of an impact for a voiceover user.
2: The big thing is the menu bar. So presumably they're going to have to find VOM for the menu bar, just like it is on the Mac. And what does VOM do on the iPhone and iPad OS?
0: Is it that it switched to, I'm thinking the status bar or something. It did.
2: Yes. Yeah. Yes. Yes. It's an interesting one. Yes. Anyway, they're going to have to find things, I think, because you'd think VOM will be now menu like it is on the Mac. So that's going to be a great experience. It does feel like a touchscreen Mac, essentially. And so there will have to be some voiceover changes to accommodate that. They've also changed how you work with files, and this sounds really good.
1: That's the part that I was excited about.
2: Yeah.
1: That sounds really, and then all the audio stuff. I mean, there's really good stuff.
2: So the way that this works is that you can now drill into files, kind of like using Explorer on Windows, or, you know, the Files app's been around for a long time, but they've beefed it up. You can put a specific folder on the dock if you want. So that's great if you regularly have a downloads folder and you want to get to that downloads folder. You can also specify default apps that the files open in. So again, very Mac-like, very computer-like. And that's looking very exciting.
1: Why don't they do this for iOS? They could.
0: They could.
1: They could.
0: I mean, the Files app is you're still just dealing with the folders and stuff. I don't find it especially clunky, but
2: and the preview app, which Mac users will be familiar with for reading and annotating PDFs, that is coming to iPad OS as well. So really there's a lot of convergence going on here, and that's very interesting, and especially with all the work that Apple has done recently on Apple Silicon. You know, a lot of the apps that run on Mac OS will run on iPad OS and vice versa, so it's quite a compelling proposition. I'm tempted to dabble in this as well. You can now choose default audio input devices. This is fantastic. This is making it a much more viable portable content creation device. And voice isolation will be available no matter what app you are using. So if you want to filter out background noise, that kind of thing, you can go ahead and enable voice isolation. What's really interesting is a feature that's clearly aimed at the podcaster. And what people have done forever in podcasting is, if you've got a couple of geeks or any number of geeks who don't mind doing this, the best way to record a podcast with remote guests is still probably to get everybody to record their own local audio and then upload them to you. And you sort of normally at the beginning of the call, you'd do something like clap hands or something to get the audio in sync. And then you just use the local audio. Well, the iPad is now automating that process. So you can record your local high quality audio and video. And if you're talking to other people who have iPads, they can do the same and apparently upload your tracks. Do we see the interface for how that works, how all the tracks get uploaded and synced, Heidi?
4: No, they didn't show the syncing process. They just showed the little pop-up for the start recording button, and that it would save to downloads, and they didn't show what happened afterwards.
2: Okay. Well, that does sound very nice. And of course, iPads have USB-C these days, so you can plug anything like a microphone or an audio interface in there. A very viable content creation device. I think the challenge will be to find a really nice audio editor that is efficient to work with on iPad OS from a keyboard user's point of view. And maybe you might be able to encourage the Reaper people to do a version of Reaper for iPad OS, because if that could happen and Osara could work on it, that'd be absolute bliss. That would cause me to buy an iPad in a heartbeat. Journal comes to the iPad as well. And that was what I had. Any other comments on iPad, Heidi?
4: Nope.
2: Anybody else?
0: That podcasting thing certainly sounds impressive, as long as your whole crew has iPads, right? Like, what about if you have other sources that you want to include? That would be something I would wonder about.
2: Right. So, Judy, you're going to buy one?
1: I'm sorry, Jonathan, something has, you're very distorted right now.
2: Oh, I'm sorry. I hope it's only at your end. I was just asking are going to buy an iPad.
1: I don't know. I think I might. I've always thought the iPad minis were very cute, and I've been looking for an excuse to buy one, so this might be it.
2: Very good. All right. Well, that's what we have with the keynote. It's a little light this year, but still some interesting things. And let's just do a final go-round. Heidi, your final thoughts, having gone through all that we learned?
4: I mean, it's still pretty lackluster, honestly.
2: Okay. What excites you most? Tell me about the one thing that really jazzes you about this.
4: Preview on the iPad, probably.
2: Okay. Yep. You're rocking an iPad there. And how about you, Mike?
0: Well, probably, in iOS, I'm glad kind of that they haven't promised anything major that they won't be able to deliver later. And it looks like they're kind of hopefully going to, focus on, the details and maybe we'll get rid of some accessibility bugs because of that, that they're not shooting for the moon kind of thing. So that's kind of what I was hoping for. And of course, eventually I would like to see the Siri really take a giant leap. Now they did talk about APIs. It was mentioned a bit at the end, and that I have some hope that developers will be able to use those, especially the APIs that lets them interface with the intelligence. That could, get us some more usefulness out of that hardware before, possibly even before Apple perfects its, chat kind of Siri upgrade kind of stuff. If it can tap into developers' apps and they can make use of that directly. I'm interested in seeing what happens there.
2: And finally, Judy, hopefully you're not sounding like a Dalek on us now, but what do you think of what's your overall closing thoughts?
1: I'm really excited about the changes to the Messages app and the phone app, and I like changes to these everyday things that we all use almost every day.
2: Right. You are sounding a bit like a Dalek, but I'm sure you haven't been uploaded to the cloud yet, so that's all right. Well, thank you, and we'd like to know what you think of the operating system 26 releases. I guess it makes it easy to talk about them from that point of view now. So if you have any thoughts, do be in touch. accesson@nfb.org is the email address, accesson, all joined together, @nfb.org. Thank you all so much for your participation, and we'll catch you next time.
0: Absolutely.
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5: The Barbershop Pirate by Brian Miller. Brian Miller lives in Iowa City, Iowa, with his wife Priscilla, who is also blind. Both are active members of the National Federation of the Blind, and both are two-time recipients of scholarships in the Federation's National Scholarship Program. Brian is working on a doctorate in history at the University of Iowa. In The Barbershop Pirate, he demonstrates that success doesn't just happen. It has components: desire, hard work, persistence, belief, generosity, to name a few. And Brian puts them all to work in reaching his goal. Here is how he tells his story. What comes to mind when imagining a pirate? What do you see? a ship flying the Jolly Roger, men who haven't shaved or bathed in months with bandanas on their heads and cutlasses in their mouths? Does your imaginary pirate have a peg leg, a parrot, a bottle of rum, or perhaps a patch over one eye? How about a patch over both eyes? Can you imagine a blind pirate sailing the Caribbean in search of buried treasure and coastal towns to plunder? Before joining the NFB, I could neither imagine a blind pirate nor believe that I could play the part of a pirate on stage before hundreds of people. To me, a pirate is more than an outlaw. A pirate embodies adventure, a willingness to take risks, to walk the plank if need be, with the hope of making one's fortune. Growing up, I always believed I had at least some of this pirate spirit in me. When I became totally blind at the age of 21, I thought my days of adventure might be over. In high school and college, one of the ways I exercised my pirate spirit was on stage, either acting in plays or singing in choral ensembles. I had always been legally blind, but I did not use a white cane to get on or off the stage or use Braille to learn my lines. I feared that first moment of walking out onto the stage when the lights would hit my eyes and make me totally blind for several long minutes. I tried to fix this problem by peeking out from behind the curtains before I was to make my entrance, to get the shock of the lights out of the way before setting foot in front of the audience. Whatever I did, I was keen never to appear blind. After what little sight I had was lost, I could no longer use tricks to pretend I could see. I had either to learn new skills or hang up my cutlass for good. A few years passed in which my personal pirate ship remained in dry dock. I never lost my love of performing, however, especially my love of singing and music. I knew I had to find an outlet, some way to launch my pirate spirit, even if only to sail around the harbor. I never believed that my skills as a crooner would earn me a living. Teaching would suffice to pay the bills. But I always knew I would have to make room for music somewhere in my daily routine. A friend familiar with my love of singing suggested I check out the local barbershop chorus. This group sang all a cappella, and as an amateur group provided an informal environment for men to turn their love of music into a hobby. I called the chorus secretary to find out when they had meetings, and he offered to pick me up and give me a ride. I thought this was terrific since I did not drive, but I was nervous because I had not told this man I was blind. He arrived at my door at 6:30 p.m. and whisked me off to chorus rehearsal without so much as a comment about my long white cane. At this time, I was still unsure of myself as a blind person, often feeling acute embarrassment upon meeting strangers who did not know I was blind, fearing they might come unwound at discovering my blindness. That first night of chorus, I was pushed up onto the risers to sing with the whole group, some 75 men. A few guys moved over and made room for me in the tenor section. Some of them held sheets of music, which I could not see, of course, but it did not matter. Gary, the tenor section leader, leaned over to me and said, "Don't worry, half the guys here can't read music. Just listen to me and sing what I do." I did that, and I discovered quickly that my fellow chorus mates were far less interested in whether or not I could see than whether or not I could sing. Some members of the chorus assumed that because I was blind, I was a natural virtuoso vocalist. I quickly proved that, like many of my riser mates, I sorely needed ear and voice training before I would be singing at my full potential. I was given learning tapes with my voice part on them so I could practice at home. Many of the sighted chorus members used this same training technique. That year, I joined the San Diego Sun Harbor Chorus, and I also joined the National Federation of the Blind. My love of music had conquered my fear of going to places by myself where people did not know I was blind, but the NFB would give me the skills and confidence I needed to go much further. Confidence would mean not only asserting myself in situations so people unsure of my skills as a blind person would see quickly that I could do whatever I intended to accomplish, but confidence meant I would push myself further than I ever imagined I could go. As a barbershop chorus member, I sang in annual shows, public exhibitions, and dozens of company holiday parties. As a tenor, I was always in demand, and I was invited to sing with several quartets. Eventually, I gained enough confidence in my own ability to begin my own quartet. Several months after I joined the chorus, our group was getting ready to go to a barbershop regional competition. In the barbershop chorus and quartet world, competing is a major part of sharing the music and being an active member of the singing community. Choruses sing two songs before a large crowd and a panel of judges. In addition to singing, many choruses add some dance moves to their performance to catch the attention of the judges and to better sell the music as a package. Some 6 weeks before my chorus was to compete, the assistant director, a friend of mine, came up to me at the beginning of rehearsal and said, "The chorus music team was wondering what to do about you and competing." Puzzled, I asked, "What do you mean, do with me?" "Well, we were not sure if you thought you'd be able to learn the choreography for competition." I assured him I felt I was more than capable of doing the moves like the rest of the chorus. But even after hearing this, he added, "Well, that's fine, but perhaps, if you don't mind, we might tell the judges ahead of time that we have a blind chorus member, so they aren't caught off guard." My friend was clearly uncomfortable, and I was unsure how to respond. I was fairly certain I could learn the moves adequately enough, but I also didn't want to risk costing my chorus points if somehow I wasn't in sync with the rest of the group while on stage. How far should I push for my right to prove myself as a blind person? What if I insisted that they not tell the judges? Would they still let me perform? Was I ready to put my skills to the test when it could affect the whole group? I considered all this for a moment, then offered, "Since there are still a few weeks before we compete, why not let me work on the choreography with everyone else between now and then the music committee can decide whether or not to inform the judges about my blindness." The assistant director agreed to this, so I embarked on an intensive effort to learn all the choreography for the competition. I was determined that I would go on stage with my chorus mates without any judge being warned ahead of time that I was blind. It was not that I was embarrassed to be blind. I simply wanted to show that I could perform at the same level as everyone else on stage, and that no exceptions or excuses needed to be made because of my blindness. The next week, I went to chorus rehearsal early and found our chorus choreographer and said, "Bill, could you please show me exactly how to do the moves for these songs?" He agreed, and we met each week half an hour before rehearsal started to work together. "The trick is," Bill told me, "to remember that each move is meant to emphasize the words of the song. So once you figure out which move goes with which words, you always know when to move." He would describe the move to me, then show me by either letting me feel how his hands moved, or by moving my hands or arms to demonstrate exactly how each step was to be done. "So," Bill would say, "when you hear this phrase, start moving your hands up to the side of your head and make jazz hands." "What are jazz hands?" I asked. "Oh, hold your hands palm out to the audience and spread your fingers apart and then shake your hands back and forth like sparklers." "Got it." Numerous repetitions allowed me to internalize the choreography so I could sing and move at the same time and not worry every minute about whether I had it exactly correct. Other chorus members could watch each other or look in a mirror to gauge whether they had it right. But with practice, I could do the same moves without such references. I heard nothing from the music team until the weekend of the competition. The assistant director came up to me to ask how I was feeling about my first competition with the chorus. I told him I was excited and couldn't wait for our chance to show our stuff. He then turned to go, but came back to me as if something had just occurred to him. "Oh, yeah, I wanted to tell you we decided that there won't be any need to tell the judges about you ahead of time. Also, we were wondering if you would mind moving to the front row, as we think you could add a lot to the chorus's look." The front row was where all the guys with the best smiles, the best singing faces, and the most confidence with the moves were placed. I told my friend, of course I would be happy to move up to the front. I didn't tell him how much it meant to me that they had confidence in me, and that I had proven to them that their concerns about my abilities were unnecessary. When I left San Diego some 5 years ago and moved to Iowa, I knew I wanted to keep singing. I quickly found a barbershop chorus in my new town and joined its tenor section. This was a smaller, quieter chorus, and Midwesterners seemed more reserved and wary by my California standards. I worried a little about what they would think of a blind guy joining their chorus, but more importantly, I wanted to do more now than just sing. I wanted to be a part of the music team and be involved in deciding what the group would sing and where we would perform. I wanted to show that I was not just a voice, but that I could be a leader. I needed more than acceptance on their part, but I needed to prove that I had skills to offer. I had been teaching myself music theory and learning Braille musical notation. I had attended music and vocal performance workshops and chorus officer training seminars. I rarely missed a rehearsal, and I was on stage for every show and competition and community performance. It took some time, a few years in fact, of quiet, persistent commitment to my new chorus, but it paid off. After singing with the Iowa City Old Capitol Chorus for a couple of years, the chapter president approached me and asked if I would consider serving on the board as music VP, an elected position. My job would be to work with the director and assistant director to select all the music the chorus would sing and develop each week's rehearsal agenda, as well as the themes and music for our annual shows and competitions. I agreed to serve, and I was elected unanimously. Again, it is unlikely that my chorus mates fully appreciated what it meant to me as a blind person to be elected to the chorus board, but this was fine. They did not need to know. It was more important to be serving my chorus and showing what I could do than to be admired or told I am an inspiration and never be asked to contribute. Being an active member of my chorus is another way of being part of my community, as I stand on the risers with other teachers, mechanics, administrators, lawyers, and pharmacists. There was one more step I wanted to take, to push myself further as a performer. I wanted a speaking role in our chorus's annual show. I had been afraid to audition for a speaking role, as those with larger parts in our shows had to move about the stage and interact with other actors, as well as the audience. After a couple of years of indecision, I finally mustered the courage and confidence to audition for a part. That year, our show featured pirates who sang barbershop. Something of a fantasy, obviously. I told the show manager I wanted to try out for a speaking part. He mentioned it to the scriptwriter, and he suggested I try playing the part of Seymour, nephew to Captain Black Angus. I had the script sent to me via email, and then I downloaded it to my portable note taker, which I took to script rehearsals. I read for the part, and everyone agreed I was a perfect Seymour, the pirate who wore two patches. I used a long sword instead of a white cane to get around the stage. I had to follow the captain on and off the pirate ship, and even out to the edge of the stage. We were pirates that sang and danced in the best Gilbert and Sullivan tradition. I wanted to be sure that moving around the stage during the performance would not be a problem. I did not want to be the pirate that stumbled rather than plundered. Hours before the show, I spent some time exploring the stage and familiarized myself with all the props and the layout of the fabricated pirate ship. I practiced moving about with my sword, which I used just as I would my white cane. The difference this time was that I knew I could do it, and do it well. I no longer feared my blindness would be discovered, or that I would be a detriment to my chorus. There were more than 800 in the audience, and our show was a big hit. My chorus mates never expressed any doubt that I could do it, but I know that after the show, they had new reason to trust in my abilities. My wife later recounted several conversations she overheard in the foyer. One woman said to another, "How did that one pirate see with those patches over his eyes?" And another woman who knew me responded, "He couldn't see. He was really blind." To which the first woman said, "But how did he get around the stage like that?" The answer is that I use the same skills blind people use every day to get to work, to care for their families, or to participate in their favorite hobbies. Without the NFB, I would probably still have joined a chorus, but it was the confidence gained from my involvement with the NFB that pushed me to do more. As a blind person, it is sometimes too easy simply to be a passenger a passive participant. I wanted to be active, to be involved in the direction my chorus took, and to take charge of the hobby that was such an important part of my life. Truthfully, wearing two patches was a bit uncomfortable, and everyone in my chorus called me Seymour for months after the show. But I don't regret for one second letting my pirate spirit loose on the world and taking up my sword, which, at least for that night, was mightier than the pen.

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1: Our first presentation is one that I think you'll find very important. Even as we work to create built-in accessibility in the area of technology, we must recognize that there is a tremendous amount of expertise and value that comes in the access technology industry. And this morning we're starting off talking about what I dare to say is really one of the most significant and important tools that blind people use in accessing information that truly allows us to compete on terms of equality and work in other settings. It's been about 5 years since we've had this company represented here on stage with a presentation, so it's a good opportunity to catch up. This company plays a very important role in providing access to information, and I would say its most important product in that regard has been JAWS for Windows. One of the important values, I think, that has been built into this product is that it's shaped and informed and directed by blind people. This morning we have Ryan Jones with us, who has been with the company for 17 years, but has worked in the access technology industry and as a trainer for even longer than that. You have probably gotten to know him at the booth or other places. The second gentleman is Glenn Gordon, and although you should know him, you probably know him better through the work he's put into the JAWS for Windows product, because a lot of the work and design and thought that's been put into it has come from him. Since it is the 30th anniversary of JAWS, it's a number I like, since it's also my 30th convention, and you may have noticed they were distributing lapel pins that had a certain distinctive shape to them. I did know the shape because I did install JAWS that way in the beginning. So it's a real pleasure to invite to the podium from Vispero, Ryan Jones and Glenn Gordon.

So we will proceed. I'm going to talk for the first portion of the session and then reflect a little bit about where we've been, how we got there, especially some of the early years of JAWS. And then I'll turn it over to Ryan Jones, who's our Vice President of Software, and he'll talk about exciting things that are coming up in the future of JAWS and screen reading in general. It's great to be here with so many Federationists, people who helped make JAWS be the product that it is, both from using it and from giving us valuable feedback. I've done this for 31 years. I started in 1994, and I've learned a bunch of stuff, some of it more painfully than others. And I'm going to share some of those thoughts with you in the next few minutes. And woven into that will be some of the history of JAWS. I was really lucky. About 10 years before I started working on JAWS, I discovered that I was passionate about something. Well, I discovered I was passionate about something when I was 7, but that was radio broadcasting, and I decided early on that that probably was not the best way to make a living. So years later, I discovered that I was really passionate about software development. And if I can offer you one big piece of advice, find something that you're passionate about and pursue it. Even if it's not, quote, the best way for you to make a living, if you're really passionate about it and you want to do that thing, regardless of whether or not you're being paid, you're going to get good at it and you're going to be successful at it. That's my experience, at least. And once you're passionate about something, get to know people working in your field. If only to call and ask them, can we have a conversation? I'm interested in this field. What can you share? If I had not gotten to know Ted in 1986, when I got a Total Talk PC from Maryland Computing Services, Ted was the tech support training guy. If I had not gotten to know him, and if he had not been so generous in sharing his time with me, I would never be working on JAWS. I was the wrong guy. I knew nothing about screen reading. I was not well connected with the blindness community, even though I'm totally blind. But because I got to know Ted, we formed a friendship, we formed trust, and I did some side projects for him that allowed him to determine that maybe I would be a reasonable person to take a gamble on when it came to working on JAWS for Windows. But whatever you pursue, there are going to be challenges. Things are not going to come easy. And the other thing that I learned, first, from interacting with my instructors at school, where I had to balance advocating for what I needed and communicating to them that I didn't want it any easier than my sighted peers. And that's to learn to be resourceful. You don't need to have all the answers, but you need to figure out how you're going to get them. And don't make your problem totally somebody else's problem. There's an element of doing your research, figuring out what the options are, and then ultimately, you may need to ask somebody else to help you. But if they see you're invested, they will become invested and really want to help too. They will see that you're interested in something and that you've done your homework. And I bring this up now because when I first started working on JAWS for Windows, there were no good Windows screen readers. And so the question was, how was I going to use Windows long enough to learn about it to help work on JAWS? And the answer was, I'm willing to share this now, I ordered a free time demo of Slimware Window Bridge, which was the first rather primitive Windows screen reader. I would use it for 15 minutes at a time because at that point I had to shut it down. There was an opportunity.

operating system called DOS that lots of blind people used. The operating system that we thought nothing could improve upon. Boy, were we wrong. And so I would use DOS to develop JAWS. I'd go into Windows to read the documentation I needed, go back to DOS, rinse, repeat. And that's how I began to bootstrap myself working on this. When something feels overwhelming, do two things. This has been what I've learned. Don't procrastinate, because the longer you procrastinate, the more overwhelming it's going to feel. And take small incremental steps to gain confidence. Even if they're tiny, I have found over and over again that you feel amazingly accomplished for making the smallest stride forward. And in terms of JAWS, I knew nothing about Microsoft Windows when I started working on it. Well, how's a guy who knows nothing about Windows going to work on Windows? Turns out, Ted had a sighted programmer named Chuck Opperman working for him. Chuck loved everything Microsoft. He worked on Windows. He got the shell of JAWS for Windows working before I even joined the company. The problem is it would only work for about 15 seconds. And it failed in really monumental ways. But because he had created that framework, I could make small changes and small fixes and fix his bugs one by one by one over the first 6 months. And that allowed me to do two things. I gained confidence and I learned about Windows. And had he not done this, there would have been no way for me to have moved forward as fast as I did. It was a great way to sort of build up skills and gain confidence. The next thing is that we all thrive when we're surrounded by people whose skill set complement those of our own. When Ted founded the company, he was a visionary. He absolutely was. But the other thing that he did is he put together a brain trust of four of us who each contributed in really different ways and whose skills didn't really overlap all that much. So Ted was the visionary. Eric Damry was a great salesperson. And even though he's sighted, completely embodied the blindness experience and was great at training. And we had Jerry Bowman, who's a former Honeywell HR executive. And he ran the company, both from a personnel and a management standpoint. And with the four of us in those early days, and then expanding out to hundreds of other people throughout the years, we formed a company of blind people, largely for blind people entirely, and we continue to have people with overlapping and complementary skill sets. Turns out, by the way, that if you're developing a blindness product, having people who are blind working in the role of developers is a superpower. And I say that because if one of us who's also a user is a developer, we're going to be more likely to discover problems early on before anybody else sees it. We're not going to discover all of them, but we're going to discover a lot of them, and we're going to be able to fix them without going through a couple of other layers of reporting a bug. So that's one of the superpowers. The other one is, if you're blind, you're going to work and help design a product that other blind people have an increased chance of wanting to use and being able to use effectively. So we were really lucky because as we became more successful, more blind people were interested in working for us. And one of those is in this room for sure. There may be others that I'm overlooking. I'm speaking of the man from New Zealand. With that buffundo.